0: want everyone to realize this is not harmless. The things they're doing online are not harmless, and we need to pay attention to when these kids start doodling these things on their notebooks.
1: The teen's father is set to be sentenced later this week for second-degree murder and involuntary manslaughter. For NPR News, I'm Shemaine Cruz in Atlanta.
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3: It's 5:04 with CAP Radio News. I'm Devin Yamanaka. A body recovered from the San Francisco Bay over the weekend has been identified as one of the people killed in the boat accident near Alcatraz. The San Francisco Chronicle reports Carol Boisa of Sacramento County is the third person confirmed to have died in the July 14th sinking. The remains of the 74-year-old woman were found Saturday morning west of the Golden Gate Bridge near Point Diablo. 17 people were pulled from the water after the boat capsized. 79-year-old Clifford Boisa of Sutter County was later pronounced dead, and three passengers were declared missing. The body of 58-year-old Tondra Madruga of Sacramento County was recovered days later. The final missing person is Jackie Boisa, Clifford's wife. Sacramento State has been known as a commuter campus for years. The university is trying to change that this fall when most incoming freshmen from outside Sacramento will be required to live on campus. School officials say research shows students in dorms are more likely to graduate on time. Miguel Martinez is an engineering student and hopes freshman students are offered flexibility if they can't afford it.
4: It does make a difference because when you commute versus when you're on campus, you're involved more. But at the same time, a lot of people that are commuting have to get home by this time, whatever, right? But when you live on campus, you can stay. Like, oh, it's at 7 p.m., whatever.
3: The university expects about 1,800 students to live on campus this fall. Some can ask for an exception if they live with family in the area or are dealing with financial hardship. 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But the Trump administration has said federal funds can't be used to give the strips to drug users. Hear more coming up in 20 minutes.
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7: This is All Things Considered from NPR News. I'm Juana Summers.
8: And I'm Sasha Pfeiffer. Today, Lindsey Graham's life was honored in Washington.
9: It's difficult to believe that we're here today to say a final farewell to Lindsey as he leaves the Capitol for the last time.
7: Senator John Thune was among the colleagues, friends, and family who gathered to remember the late Republican senator. Speakers praised Graham's legacy, highlighting his opposition to abortion and his support for the military.
8: President Trump eulogized him as a, quote, beloved friend this afternoon at Washington National Cathedral, and he credited Graham for sticking to his principles.
10: He had unwavering faith in the righteousness of American power and prayer. And he was extremely hawkish. I will tell you, he never saw a war that he didn't like.
7: Lindsey Graham was a huge supporter of Israel and Ukraine. The leaders of those countries, Israel's Benjamin Netanyahu and Ukraine's Volodymyr Zelensky, both attended the senator's funeral. They also met separately with Trump to discuss their country's ongoing wars. NPR's Greg Myrie has covered those wars in the Middle East and Ukraine, and he joins us now from Ukraine's capital. Hi.
11: Hi, Juana.
7: So, Greg, since you're there in Kyiv, I'd love to start with Zelensky. What can you tell us about his meeting with President Trump?
11: Well, there were no TV cameras this time, so no repeat of that very public Oval Office argument they had early last year. The relationship has steadily recovered and improved. Trump has been treating Zelensky with more respect, and especially as Ukraine has gained the momentum with its long-range drone attacks against Russia. Now, Zelensky took to social media right after the meeting. He said he had a good meeting with Trump, adding, "I'm grateful to the United States for its firm support." So the tone keeps improving, but still there's no sign that Trump will send weapons, which he has effectively cut off.
7: Okay, tone is one thing, but doesn't Ukraine need something more concrete, like those weapons?
11: Yeah, it really does. Ukraine's most pressing need is U.S. Patriot missiles. It's by far the most effective weapon in shooting down those incoming incoming Russian ballistic missiles. Now, Zelensky said he discussed Trump's offer made earlier this month to give Ukraine a license to make its own Patriot missiles, but this would be complicated and would likely take a couple years. And Russia is firing those missiles right now, most every night. And I got to tell you, Juana, when you hear those air raid sirens go off, you know Ukraine is desperately short of these interceptors, and the Russian missiles are much more likely to strike now than in the past.
7: I mean, Greg, typically when we talk about the wars in Ukraine and Iran, we do so separately. But over the past few days, we've seen them overlapped. Beyond the fact that both Zelensky and Netanyahu met with Trump here in Washington today, tell us about it.
11: Yeah, Zelensky said Saturday that Ukraine carried out a long-range airstrike that hit an Iranian boat in the Caspian Sea carrying military cargo to Russia. Now, Iran denounced the strike on what it said was a commercial ship. We don't know what was on that ship, but Russia and Iran have traded military hardware dating back decades. And Zelensky also said Russia is sharing satellite data with Iran on the location of U.S. troops in the Middle East. He says this allows Iran to carry out more precise attacks on the U.S. troops.
7: Okay, let's turn now to the relationship between Netanyahu and Trump, and it appears to be under increasing strain. How would you describe it?
11: Yeah, we saw this friction today even before they met. Trump was on Fox News. He was asked about Netanyahu's comments of possible Iranian nuclear activity at a place called Pickaxe Mountain.
12: Well, I don't need Bibi to tell me that. Bibi's telling me that because he wants me to stay involved.
11: And Trump means stay involved in the Iran war. And then he went on to say,
12: But no, I heard Bibi announce that. I said, why don't you just tell it to me? Why do you have to announce it to the world? I know exactly what's going on.
11: So after they actually met, Netanyahu's office said the discussions were excellent and focused on Iran. However, the two leaders just have different agendas now. Today is 5 months to the day, February 28th, that Trump and Netanyahu launched the war in Iran, and they were working then in very close coordination. But now Trump wants a way out, and he's reopening negotiations, and Netanyahu is extremely worried that such a deal won't be good for Israel.
7: Greg, last thing, do they need each other to resolve the war in Iran?
11: You know, almost certainly yes. Trump wants Israel to be less aggressive in the region. Israel has not taken part in the U.S. strikes against Iran over the past 2 weeks. And Trump also wants Israel to scale back its actions in Lebanon. And Israel is not part of the U.S. negotiations on Iran. And Israel is very worried that an agreement will not address its concerns with Iran.
7: NPR's Greg Myrie, thank you.
11: Sure thing, Juana.
8: This summer, the median U.S. home price hit another record high, $444,000. That years-long upward trend has widened the wealth gap between renters and owners more than ever. That's been a boon for owners, but it's pricing out many would-be buyers, as NPR's Jennifer Ludden reports.
13: Jay Washington is 38 and grew up in the house his mother bought in Augusta, Georgia. She had no college degree and used only her single income at a local manufacturing plant.
14: The real estate agent told her in about like 5 years, you're probably going to give me a call and like thank me for being able to get this house.
13: And she did. Today, she's still there, and the home's value has grown to nearly $300,000. Washington lives a couple hours away in Athens and would love to own a home, not only for financial security.
14: It's really kind of a sign that you truly feel independent.
13: But like so many millennials, he graduated college at the height of the Great Recession, with unemployment peaking at 10%. What's more, his degree from a for-profit college, later sued for alleged deception, seemed worthless.
14: I basically was stuck in a cycle of like unemployment or underemployment.
13: Washington eventually got another college degree and now has a good job in IT. But with student loans, plus the high cost of rent, food, and so much else, it's hard to save for a down payment. Meantime, home prices have surged more than 50% in just the last 6 years.
14: I feel like I'm just kind of like surviving. At this point, I'm not really sure if I'm going to be able to own a house.
15: Most middle-class families have most of their wealth in their homes.
13: Michelle Dickerson researches housing and the middle class at the University of Texas at Austin. She worries about the long-term consequences as more people are shut out of ownership.
15: For young adults who are middle class, they are facing a future of no wealth.
13: To be clear, she says there's nothing wrong with renting if you can still save for retirement. It might work better for some. But for generations, it's been housing wealth that has helped many do better than their parents.
15: We're ending up in this space where if you're okay, it may be because your parents were okay. And if your parents were struggling, you may be struggling too.
16: Hi.
17: This is Basil. He just wants to sniff you.
13: In Richmond, Virginia, Brittany Gilroy and her husband, Philip West, rent this red brick two-story home along with a roommate. Both are 35, and when they moved in with a friend, they thought it would be only for a few months until they bought a house. That was nearly 4 years ago.
17: Pretty much every time when we looked at a house, being like, oh, we said no, and then the prices of the houses go up.
13: Both of them have good-paying jobs, but the homes they see are either way above their price range or need repairs that would wipe them out. It's all put on hold, another major life decision.
18: It's definitely part of our consideration for, do we have kids or not, you know? It's a bit of a clock.
13: Gilroy only wants children if they can buy a place and settle down. Safe neighborhood, good schools. But with prices so high, they worry about taking on all that debt.
17: I feel like we're not the only ones living in this constant state of uncertainty. And if you want to make a dive into buying a house, you're going into the deep end. There is no kiddie pool of a starter home.
13: In fact, there is a massive housing shortage, especially of starter homes, and it's driving prices up. Last year, a housing developer in Utah urged the state to make it easier to build affordable condos. And in that letter, he warned about the widening wealth gap between owners and renters. Tom Henriade of Rockworth Companies wrote that it could foster, quote, discord between classes and increased risk of societal unrest.
4: That might be going to a little bit of an extreme, but if there's a feeling that there's a few haves and, you know, a bunch of have-nots, I think all of us can see some of the problems that come with that.
13: He also has four children and says young people need hope that they can make it on their own.
4: You see how much a house might cost that you might want to live in, and you look at your income coming out of college or something like that, it might feel overwhelming, depressing, you know, difficult, and that's certainly an effect for sure.
13: Congress recently weighed in with a law that aims to eventually expand the supply of homes, and prices in some places are cooling off. For now, though, of the many factors dividing housing haves and have-nots, a big one is timing.
19: It was my fourth year in college, and there was a foreclosed home.
13: Matt Morachek bought his first house with a friend back in 2010 using a federal tax credit created in the wake of the housing crash. They added bedrooms in the basement and rented them out. Soon after, his girlfriend, now wife, Amanda, bought a small fixer-upper with just $5,000 down.
20: Very, very dated. There was carpet in the bathroom, puke green sink with a puke green matching oven.
13: Family members pitched in to spruce it up. A few years later, they were shocked that the value had risen by $50,000. They traded up. Then, after even more housing equity, traded up again when they and their three children moved to Orlando, Florida. That was in 2021, when they locked in a mortgage rate of 2.6% just before rates spiked. So lucky.
20: 100%. It was probably the bottom rate that we could have gotten along the way.
13: Their younger siblings back in Minnesota are facing a very different market. Still, Matt's brother managed to buy outside the city where he works, and Amanda is encouraging her 22-year-old brother to sacrifice, rice and beans it, so he can buy something, anything soon. A stepping stone now, she says, will make all the difference later. Jennifer Ludden, NPR News.

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1: 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Give yourself extra time to make your flight. It will take you about 20 minutes for that stretch alone. From Stockton to Modesto, that will take you about 47 minutes right now.
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4: From NPR News, this is All Things Considered. I'm Sasha Pfeiffer.
5: And I'm Juana Summers. Secretary of State Marco Rubio says talks to begin a process of democratic transition in Venezuela could start as soon as next week. The talks would involve members of interim President Delcy Rodriguez's government and some opposition politicians, but not Maria Corina Machado, the Nobel Prize winner who is widely considered to be the main leader of the Venezuelan opposition. Here to help us learn a little more about how this process might unfold is Laura Deeb. She's the Venezuelan Program Director for the think tank Washington Office on Latin America, or WOLA. Welcome.
6: Thank you so much for your invitation.
5: So just to start, what do we know about this democratic transition process and who is involved?
6: I think it's important to kind of take a step back and see how we got here. So first in May, members of the opposition, including Maria Corina Machado, met in Panama and they issued the Panama Manifesto, saying that Maria Corina Machado was open to a negotiation as long as the opposition that won the 2024 elections was a part of it. However, then the June earthquakes took place and that created a crisis that I think pushed for a democratic process because the opposition and I think the U.S. also realized how Venezuela did not have institutions able to actually protect its citizens. And then it was in July when this process was announced with the National Assembly of 2015 and the National Assembly of 2025, which was not democratically elected, and it's led by the brother of Delcy Rodriguez. In this process that was immediately backed by the United States, Maria Corina Machado is not a part of this process. So they issued a statement over the weekend saying, we were not a part of the design of this process. We will not be a part of the negotiation, but we won't be an obstacle for the process.
5: I want to talk here about the role that the U.S. is playing. The U.S. and Secretary of State Marco Rubio are said to effectively control Venezuela at the moment. Is this Rubio's plan?
6: I think that's pretty accurate. In fact, in the negotiation process, the U.S. is the one not only pushing for the process, but kind of the owner of the circus, as we would say in Spanish. And that is problematic in the sense that the U.S. at the same time is backing Delcy Rodriguez, who is part of an authoritarian government. The government still holds over 500 political prisoners. The media is not free in Venezuela. There are no conditions yet for free and fair elections. So I think part of the question is, yes, the U.S. is supporting a process of negotiation, but will it lead to a free and fair election? That is the question that we are all wondering.
5: Why do you think it is that Maria Corina Machado is being left out of this process? Is it because she's now on the outs with the Trump administration?
6: I do. I think she has been critical of the approach of the administration. I think having Maria Corina Machado as part of the process is a non-starter for the members of the interim authorities. And let us remember that the relationship between the U.S. and the Venezuelan interim authorities is very much mediated by economic interest. Mm-hmm. So the U.S. is playing its cards and trying to hold a good relationship with a government that, as I've mentioned before, is authoritarian and very much corrupt.

0: By my count, it's been nearly 7 months since U.S. troops swept into Venezuela in the middle of the night, arrested then President Nicolas Maduro. Did you expect it to take this long, this many months, for some sort of transition talks to take place?
1: Not at all. I actually do think that both the U.S. and the interim authorities have dragged their feet, and that's why I mentioned the earthquakes of June 24th. The discontent of the Venezuelan people calling for institutions that could actually protect them, I think that has created an opportunity and a push towards this. Jorge Rodriguez, the head of the National Assembly, said, after the earthquakes, we don't have any headspace to think about elections. And a week later, this process of negotiation was announced. And I think the U.S. has a lot to do with that.
0: As we watch this moving forward, I wonder, how do you think we'll know whether this is a realistic attempt at a democratic transition or whether this is the U.S. and the current government in Caracas just paying lip service to the idea of a democratic transition?
1: I think you just hit a nerve. How will we know if this is a genuine process? The unconditional release of political prisoners. Second, you need a new National Electoral Council. You still have the National Electoral Council that conducted the fraud of 2024. You need an update of the electoral registry, mechanisms for all candidates to be able to participate, meaning lifting the bans that have been imposed on some members of the opposition, actual international observation. I mean, there's just a series of steps that civil society has put forward as well as the opposition, and those are benchmarks that should be the benchmarks also for the U.S. administration.
0: That was Laura Deeb, Venezuela Program Director for the Washington Office of Latin America. Thank you.
1: Thank you.
2: Local health departments and nonprofits that provide addiction services rely on test strips for so-called harm reduction. People use the strips to see if a street drug also contains a more potent or dangerous chemical that could lead to an overdose. In late April, the Trump administration sent those organizations a letter that shocked them, specifically the part of the letter that talks about test strips. Scott Massioni at member station WYPR has more.
3: Last year in Baltimore, there were three incidents in which multiple people overdosed at the same time after taking the same drug. Dozens of people were found unresponsive, lying in the streets or on sidewalks. No one died, but many came close. Eventually, the city traced the problem back to an adulterant in the opioid supply, one the city had never seen before. Candy Kerr of the Baltimore Harm Reduction Coalition says her organization now passes out test strips to help drug users identify that specific adulterant.
4: This horrible event that happened is like a direct result is that we now know that we need tester strips for this specific thing so that we can continue to make sure people are safe.
3: Free test strips can be found in bars and on street corners. They hand them out at clinics and neighborhood events. But now Kerr's afraid that will be hard to do. That's because the Substance Abuse and Mental Health Services Administration announced that federal funds can no longer be spent on giving strips to drug users. The agency's letter explained that the strips might encourage people to use illicit drugs. Test strips have been developed for a range of substances, like xylazine, an animal tranquilizer. Dealers sometimes mix it with opioids, but it can cause dangerous reactions and severe skin wounds. In an email, a Health and Human Services spokesperson said they want federal funding to be used for other strategies, like distributing naloxone, a nose spray that can reduce an overdose. The email also pointed out that federal funds can still be used to buy strips for police and health workers. Dr. Yngveld Olsen previously worked on drug treatment issues both under President Biden and Trump. She says research shows that handing out test strips reduces risky behavior.
5: So some people deciding not to use the substances, some people deciding to reduce, to use less or take other types of precautions, including naloxone and, you know, making sure that there are people around that can actually then help in the case of an overdose.
3: Kerr of the Baltimore Harm Reduction Coalition says groups like hers are scrambling to revise their budgets.
4: And also, like, we're going to have to pull money from other places, right? Like, because we're not going to stop giving people tester strips, right?
3: She says to pay for the strips, they'll have to spend less on things like giving out hygiene and wound care kits. For NPR News, I'm Scott Massioni in Baltimore.
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6: It's 529. 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Still ahead on All Things Considered, almost 2,000 inmate firefighters play a critical role in California's wildfire strategy, but many face challenges finding a job after being released. A new bill aims to make that easier. 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
10: Live from NPR News in Culver City, California, I'm Dwayne Brown. Hundreds of thousands of Haitians and Syrians with temporary protected status could face deportation any day now after their U.S. work permits expired this week. From member station WOSU, George Shilcock has more.
11: Ohio Republican Governor Mike DeWine told reporters Monday he'd seen reports that Immigration and Customs Enforcement will begin deporting Haitians in Ohio. But DeWine says he hasn't heard anything himself.
12: I'm reading the same reports that you're seeing, which indicates that will be happening, but we don't have any official word at all from ICE.
11: ICE says in a statement it doesn't comment on ongoing or future operations. Tens of thousands of Haitians live in cities like Columbus and Springfield, where U.S. President Donald Trump and his allies smeared Haitian immigrants with false accusations that they were eating cats and dogs. DeWine says ending TPS is a mistake and defends the community, noting their contributions to the economy at restaurants and in healthcare. For NPR News, I'm George Shilcock in Columbus.
10: In Wisconsin, search and rescue crews spent the day looking through damaged and destroyed homes in the city of Menasha after a powerful tornado left behind a trail of destruction in several counties yesterday. Mayor Austin Hammond says there have been no reports of deaths or anyone missing.
13: Please know that your city, the county, and our emergency responders are working side by side to help our community recover as quickly and as safely as possible.
10: Meanwhile, tornado warnings have been extended tonight from the northeast to North Carolina, where severe storms and flooding are in the forecast through late this evening. The tornado watch in the mid-Atlantic includes Philadelphia, Baltimore, as well as Washington, D.C. Stocks finished mixed on Wall Street today as the latest survey on consumer confidence fell this month. 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
6: It's 5:32. With Cap Radio News, I'm Devin Yamanaka. The Sacramento City Unified School District and its union have reached a deal. The new agreement is expected to save more than $97 million. The district faces a $170 million deficit and the threat of a state takeover. Under the agreement, about $67 million in relief comes from temporarily changing how the district pays for retiree health benefits by using a reserve of cash. The rest of the relief would come from Medi-Cal revenue and savings from vacant positions. The Environmental Protection Agency is starting construction this summer on 6 Superfund cleanup projects across the Pacific Southwest. Together, they'll remove about 8 million cubic yards of contaminated soil. The sites include former gold mines near Grass Valley and Jackson, a former uranium mine in New Mexico, and a former mercury mine on Clear Lake, plus 2 industrial sites in Los Angeles County. Mike Martucci is the EPA's regional administrator for the Pacific Southwest.
14: One of the focuses over the past year and a half has been to drive forward real environmental results by focusing on speeding up cleanups. And that's what this Superfund Solutions initiative is really all about, is about saying, how do we get shovels in the ground?
6: Cleanup at the Lava Cap mine near Grass Valley started this month. Next month, the EPA begins removing arsenic and lead contaminated soil from 39 homes near the Argonaut mine in Jackson. 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
6: Still ahead on All Things Considered, authors Kevin Wilson and Annie Hartnett talk about writing road trip novels and some of their favorites to read. 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
0: This is All Things Considered from NPR News. I'm Juana Summers.
2: And I'm Sasha Pfeiffer. The new dirty word in the world of artificial intelligence is distillation. It means using someone else's AI to train your AI. The Trump administration has accused a Chinese startup of using this process to steal from the U.S. AI company Anthropic. And that has sparked a big debate about whether this process is legal or ethical and about the risks it creates. Here to boil it down for us is NPR tech correspondent John Ruwich. Hi, John.
17: Hey, Sasha.
2: Tell us more about this accusation.
17: Yeah, the Beijing-based startup Moonshot AI launched a new model this month called Kimi K3. It's quite good. Then in a post on X, though, President Trump's science and technology advisor Michael Crazio said K3 was developed by distilling an Anthropic model. I reached out to both companies. Moonshot did not respond, but Chinese media reports that the company has denied the claims. And Anthropic hasn't pointed a finger at Moonshot over this particular model. But it says distillation by Chinese companies is happening and poses a national security risk because these models are getting better and could be dangerous when it comes to things like cyber or biosecurity.
2: John, the word distillation, I imagine some people think of it more as a chemistry lab word or an English paper word. Tell us more about what it means in this context.
17: Yeah, so basically distillation is when a company trains a new AI model by running tons of prompts through a better existing AI model. It can see what good answers look like and sometimes how the AI got those answers. It's a shortcut, basically, that takes advantage of the work of others. The problem is that companies like Anthropic spend billions and billions of dollars creating their cutting-edge AI models. They're offering top talent in the industry, elite professional athlete-level pay packages. They're pouring money into data centers. China has great engineers, but you need computational muscle to build AI, and the U.S. blocks the sale to China of the best microchips, so they're coming up with other ways to supercharge their AI.
2: You know, it seems natural that companies in China or anywhere really might want to build off the work of U.S. companies by using distillation, but is it actually illegal? Is it legal?
17: Yeah, this is all so new that none of this has been tested in court, but legal experts do say there are some potential ways companies could try to defend their models with the law. You know, one possibility is they could argue distillation is copyright infringement. Generally speaking, though, AI-created answers have not been considered copyrightable, so that avenue isn't a sure bet, but Sasha, it would be interesting.
2: Yes, in fact, it would certainly be ironic for AI companies to accuse others of violating copyright rules, given the vacuuming up of so many publications they've done over the years.
17: Yeah, I mean, big American AI companies have faced a lot of lawsuits over that, from book publishers, newspapers, others. They claim that they stole copyrighted published works to train their own AI models. Here's Anupam Chander. He's an expert in this new area of tech at the Georgetown Law School.
18: After all, the AI companies believe, and they've argued, that learning from others is a perfectly fair use of other people's copyrighted work.
17: Now, fair use is when material can be used without permission for research, teaching, or commentary. AI companies could also potentially argue that distillation violates the terms that a user agrees to when they sign up to use an AI model, or that companies doing the distilling are stealing trade secrets. It's unclear if any of this would stand up in court. And even if it does, if we're talking about companies, in China, going after companies in China, there are questions of enforcement.
2: And as we said, the Trump administration objects to this. Tell us more about what they're saying.
17: Yeah, the administration accused Moonshot of distilling from Anthropic, and then Treasury Secretary Scott Bessent last week said the administration had evidence that many Chinese AI models were doing the same. He said on X the administration was looking into it and could impose sanctions. That got Beijing's attention. On Monday, China's Commerce Ministry warned that it could retaliate if the U.S. takes steps that violate China's rights and interests.
2: That is NPR tech correspondent John Ruich. Thank you, John.
17: You bet.
2: And a note that Anthropic is a financial supporter of NPR.
0: Democratic candidates have been trying to stay on message ahead of the midterms, and that message has been to talk nonstop about affordability and cost of living issues. But some party leaders think Democratic candidates might also need to start talking about democracy, especially if President Trump continues to make unfounded claims about election fraud. NPR's Ashley Lopez reports.
19: Democracy is, ironically, a tricky issue for Democrats. On one hand, Trump tried to overturn his 2020 election loss, and many Democrats fear he will meddle with the midterms, too. But on the other hand, recent polling found that for the first time in more than 15 years, more voters say they trust Democrats on the economy than they trust Republicans. Lindsay Owens with Groundwork Action says Democrats need to lock in on this rare advantage.
20: And so I think it would be very wise for Democrats to continue to stay laser focused on President Trump's mismanagement of the economy, but to go one step further and try to cement and press their advantage on cost of living and affordability issues, which are top of mind for Americans right now.
19: Groundwork Action pushes for center-left economic policies, but many other activists working to get Democrats elected agree with this line of thinking. Like Amanda Littman with the group Run for Something. She says Democrats can tackle things like gerrymandering, campaign finance, and voting rights once they are in office, but they shouldn't shift campaign strategies now.
21: It's a really hard sell for someone to hear ending gerrymandering will make your housing more affordable. That's like a three steps removed argument. And if what it takes to elect pro-democracy leaders is for them not to talk about democracy, that's fine.
22: Operatives who think that voters are only thinking about one issue are not out knocking doors or talking to folks.
19: That's Jane Klebb, a vice chair for the Democratic National Committee. What issues to highlight is often framed as a choice between one or the other. In the 2024 election, for example, she also heard that democracy was a distraction and a loser issue. But she found that voters cared about multiple things at once, and that included democracy.
22: And it turns out that that was a fundamental issue that was motivating people, and that might not have been something that they were telling exit pollers, or it wasn't something that was coming up on exit surveys or polling. But it was a fundamental value that people had in their guts and in their hearts.
19: Part of the reason this is tricky for the party is that the democracy issue has been ill-defined, says Nathan Johnson, who is running as a Democrat for Texas Attorney General. For years now, Democrats have been talking about issues like voter suppression when they talk about democracy.
23: Which absolutely has happened, but it also has not happened at levels that really command the public attention. So as a standalone issue, just talking about preserving our democracy is not overriding the price of a box of cereal at the grocery store, or the perception that we're all being manipulated by large, powerful corporations.
19: Johnson says telling voters that they should care about democratic institutions because it ultimately affects prices could be a way to talk about democracy and the economy at the same time. Amanda Littman with Run for Something says, sure, this kind of messaging could work, but it's worth remembering some voters just aren't as invested in institutions.
21: So, like, young people don't believe that democracy works for them in particular. They don't. It hasn't proved that out. I think that the best campaigns can really argue, why should a voter want you to win?
19: But for some voters, defending democratic institutions is important. And Klebb argues the party should be talking to them about those concerns. And she also says Democrats might not have much of a choice. They may need to fight on the issue of democracy because President Trump is going to keep casting doubt on elections. Ashley Lopez, NPR News.

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1: It's 5:44 with CAP Radio News. I'm Devin Yamanaka. Almost 2,000 inmate firefighters play a critical role in California's wildfire strategy, but many face challenges finding a job after release. This is despite training at dozens of state-run fire camps and serving on the fire lines. A new state bill aims to make it easier by providing official certification for their training and a hiring preference at CAL FIRE. Royal Ramey was an incarcerated firefighter and co-founded the nonprofit Forestry and Firefighting Recruitment Program, which supports the bill. He spoke with Insight host Vicky Gonzalez about the possible effect this pathway could have.
2: You spent two seasons as an incarcerated firefighter. What drew you to this and keeps drawing you back?
3: When I was in fire camp, I fell in love with it. You know, I wanted to pursue it as a career. Like, as you continue to do it and you see those signs that says, thank you, firefighters, when you coming back. Obviously, I was wearing orange, but I felt like I was actually a firefighter. So being out in the woods, you know, feeling like a hero, like all those different things and knowing that I'm doing something not only just for myself, but also for the community really made it that much more special. And I felt I had purpose and value.
2: When you completed your sentence and you wanted to get a job, what challenges did you face trying to get that job?
3: Man, the biggest challenge for me was just understanding the hiring process. You know, and every agency has their different requirements. Reading the job application, right? Like understanding the background process. How do I put this experience that I had in fire camp on a resume? Also, I had to, when I came home, I was on parole. So I had to worry about parole restrictions. Where can I travel? Where can I go, right? Even transportation, even they were having money for a car, because what people don't realize is that reliable transportation going to these stations is very important. And then ultimately, though, you know, you're competing against folks that have their EMT, their Firefighter One Academy, right? Another big challenge, too, to be transparent, is that the fire service has its own culture, understanding the chain of command and the structure and the expectations.
2: Okay, so let's dive into this new bill. Why is this bill important now?
3: AB 2043 will help make sure that folks obviously leave with proof of training and education, right? You talked about the hiring preference, which is that's a portion of it, but it doesn't guarantee a person a job, right? And I think that's something that, you know, we got to make clear. But people should have to meet those qualifications to compete for this position, right? It simply means that they wouldn't have to start from zero, right? And them acknowledging all of the work they have done, that it counts for something. And ultimately, I said that too, is like this bill also gives people hope because they know that they have some type of clear pathway. And then I think the bill also brings together workforce development, you know, public safety and climate resiliency. Folks are receiving the training, obviously work on fires. So if you can be able to convert that to a person that actually is with a federal or state agency fighting fire, they actually, you know, have an income, they're, you know, contribute to society, they're a taxpayer, right? And they're reversing that that rat race and putting money in from prisons.
2: This bill has been attempted before. What has been the response been like to this legislation?
3: You know, people always apprehensive, obviously, when you talk about incarcerated people, for sure. I think a lot of the people that we were having conversations with, you know, evaluated some of those challenges. But when it comes to that, bills do not, you know, move forward just because people agree with the idea, right? Bills with cost, like it has to compete with other different state priorities, right? So, you know, workforce development, climate resiliency can receive, obviously, support for both sides. And I think it could become more difficult when conversations include, obviously, the criminal justice and public safety piece. But our role is to keep educating, you know, decision makers, sharing real stories and just, you know, showing that second chances and public safety go hand in hand.
1: 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You can hear the full conversation at capradio.org/insight. It's 5:48. 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In Sacramento area traffic from downtown to Elk Grove, it'll take 33 minutes on I-5, about the same on Highway 99. From Sacramento to Stockton, it's 51 minutes.
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1: From the Cap Radio newsroom, a man has been arrested on suspicion of starting the Dove Fire in Tuolumne County. The sheriff's office says dispatchers received reports of a man wearing a straw hat running from the area where the fire was reported Sunday. The man has been identified as 30-year-old Jacob William Hoskins. The sheriff's office says he was found in a park with the same clothing and hat as the descriptions. 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
0: 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I'm Sasha Pfeiffer.
6: And I'm Juana Summers. The most important character in any road trip story is the car. When Annie Hartnett was writing The Road to Tender Hearts, that character was a white Prius. But when it came time to design the cover,
7: the art department didn't like it. They didn't like white Prius on the cover, so they said, can it be a red Mustang? And I was like, a very different type of character owns a red Mustang than a white Prius. So I said, here's the acceptable cars it could be, and sure, it can be red. And I was still editing the book. So I went back and I changed the whole character of the car.
6: Hartnett's book, released last year, follows 67-year-old P.J. Halliday, his estranged daughter, and his newly adopted grandniece and nephew on an unexpected road trip to reunite with P.J.'s high school crush. The final cover shows the four travelers, an orange cat, and the newly rewritten car, a red Volvo.
7: We just finished the cover after I had changed the car, and then that day, I saw People Magazine posted Kevin Wilson's new novel, so I opened it and I was like, oh my God, it's the same cover.
6: Kevin Wilson's Run for the Hills is another road trip novel. It follows four half-siblings tracking down the father who abandoned them. Its cover features the four siblings, a chicken, and a red PT Cruiser.
7: I texted Kevin. I was like, I think they're going to move my date because I'm going to be the deep impact to your Armageddon.
8: Two writers that have never made characters go anywhere suddenly write road trip novels at the same time.
6: With so many people hitting the road this summer, we reunited Hartnett and Wilson and asked them to share their favorite road trip books and memories.
7: One book that I read when I was writing Tender Hearts was The Flying Troutmans by Miriam Taves. And that is probably one of my favorite road trip books. It's about a woman probably in her 30s, and her sister is in a mental hospital, and she ends up driving her niece and nephew across the country looking for their dad. And then one of my favorite road trip stories is Car Crash While Hitchhiking. And that is one of my favorites because I have a pet peeve about people hitting animals on a road trip in a novel, but that is one where the animal is hit. Animals do die, but it does some beautiful work with the characters.
8: I think for me, it's not exactly a road trip novel, but it's what I predicated when I started to think about writing a road trip novel was Charles Portis's True Grit. Matty Ross hires Rooster Cogburn to head out into the unknown Western territories to get revenge for the murder of her father. And just the movement of that book and the kind of uneasy relationship between these two strangers, or three strangers, as they navigate that trip. Charles Portis also wrote Dog of the South and Masters of Atlantis. Like, he's just a master of the weirdness of being like conveyed and going to a new place. So I love that stuff. And the other one I thought about was Imogen Benny's Nevada. And kind of what's so cool about that is it's a trans woman who's kind of completely upended and wrecked her life and steals her girlfriend's car and heads out west. And I think kind of what I love about it as a road trip novel is that the actual driving and stuff is kind of erased. Like, you just get to see like what sets it in motion, and then the arrival, and then the possibility of another road trip.
7: People say that they don't like road trip books. And I thought about why that might be, and I do get it. And I think it's because you can't use minor characters in the same way that you can in other books. And you also can't, like, place is hard because you're moving from place to place. So every place has to make a big impression. Every character has to be very clear who they are in their, your first interaction with them. But then again, I think that that's the magic of road trips in real life, is how quickly you can get an impression of a place, how many weird things and weird people you encounter if you do take a cross-country road trip.
8: People that say they don't like them, I'm curious about that, because, I mean, I don't know if my characters really think of it as a road trip as much as they think of it. Mag keeps calling it a quest. Mm-hmm. And quests are things that people love, you know? Yeah. They love those kind of fantastical stories. So I tried to think of it more like that, you know? And I think Annie's book is so amazing at finding major ways to upend that. Like, I have to say, like, one of my difficulties with road trips is I don't like conflict and I don't like anything to happen. I just like a frictionless movement across time and space. And my editor had to keep going, like, something needs to happen as they're driving. And I was like, oh, I don't have anything happen in my regular books. And it's like, well, it's not as noticeable because they're in the same place forever. But if you're moving, there needs to be some like chaos. So I was like, oh, okay. I've learned something about writing.
7: I mean, you can't have every stop fall into chaos or you'll never get where you're going. So I think writing a road trip, you got to think about the momentum of when are you really going to have the car break down? When are you going to have a gas leak in the hotel that they're staying in? When are things going to stop for a minute so the characters take stock? And when do you want them to get back on the road?
8: I used to do these road trips all the time, and they were very short, but I had this friend in high school, Will Albaugh, who kind of had this crazy ability. He knew if you said a state in a city, he could tell you the malls that were in that city. And we would go on road trips just driving through. He'd be like, okay, we're going to go in Hoover, Alabama. There's the River Chase Galleria. It's three stories. It has an anchor store that's Parisian. It's got a JCPenney. And we would drive all over the place, walk through the entire mall. He would get a map of it for his collection. And we would drive for days just visiting shopping malls. I have slept in the Hickory Hollow Mall parking lot overnight. It's just insane. But those trips were so lovely because Will was my friend. He always was my friend. But we could be removed from the world that we knew and all our other friends. And it was just the two of us in the car. And it wasn't that we were learning new things about each other. It was that we realized we could be comfortable anywhere with each other. And I don't know. Those were so special to me.
7: Road trips, especially with children or any time in a car with children, is how you actually get to know even your own child. So I have a 7-year-old daughter, and really the only time she talks to me in any depth is when we're in the car driving to and from school. And that's where kind of where kids feel safe because they've spent a lot of time in the car. It's predictable. It's boring. So I do think that the claustrophobia of the car allows people to talk to each other and get to know each other in a safe way.
8: For me, road trips are rarely about like the destination necessarily. It's more just like when you live in a really tiny town and you feel weird inside your own body, there is something really reassuring to realize like how big the world is and that your body can travel through all those spaces, you know, and you can take on like, this is how I fit into this place temporarily. I think it's reassuring, but for me, it's predicated on the notion that you're going back, that you're returning to that place where you are from.
6: That was Kevin Wilson, author of Run for the Hills, and Annie Hartnett, author of The Road to Tender Hearts.
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11: The corruption is growing, the abuse is growing, and it's time for another reform moment.
12: Democrats are pushing for anti-corruption reforms they say are needed to stop abuses of power by the Trump administration that dwarf Watergate.
6: It's Tuesday, July 28th, and this is All Things Considered from NPR News.
0: I'm Sasha Pfeiffer.
6: And I'm Juana Summers. Also this hour, an effort led by former Senator Joe Manchin to get more independents elected.
13: It was of the people, by the people, and for the people. It was not of the party, by the party, and for the political parties, which is where we are today.
12: Plus, we speak with the AI company hacked by OpenAI models that went rogue.
14: This AI was not tasked with attacking us. We don't want to have in the future AI who decide to do things that are illegal on their own.
6: Also, the wildfires raging in Spain.
12: And actress Sarah Snook, who's had starring roles in Succession and the Emmy-nominated Peacock series All Her Fault.
6: Now the news.
15: Live from NPR News in Washington, I'm Ryland Barton. The Senate took the first steps toward passing a Russian sanctions bill with Ukrainian President Volodymyr Zelensky watching from the gallery. The bill would penalize countries that buy Russian oil, gas, and other exports. Some Democrats are still skeptical of the latest version of the bill, saying they don't want to give Trump additional powers to impose tariffs. The bipartisan procedural vote came hours after the funeral for the late South Carolina Republican Senator Lindsey Graham, the bill's chief negotiator. It was held at the National Cathedral in Washington, D.C. President Trump delivered remarks.
16: No matter how high he rose, he never forgot where he came from. There's probably not a single town in South Carolina where Lindsey did not help repair a bridge, expand a school, improve a hospital, or recover from a disaster.
15: Graham will be buried in his home state of South Carolina. He died July 11th at age 71. President Trump hosted Ukraine's President Zelensky at the White House this morning, the latest meeting in what appears to be an improving relationship, but there's no sign that Trump is prepared to send more weapons to Ukraine, NPR's Greg Myrie reports.
17: Presidents Trump and Zelensky have been steadily rebuilding ties since a televised shouting match in the Oval Office last year. The Ukrainian leader said he had a good meeting and thanked the U.S. for its firm support. However, there's no indication Ukraine will be getting more U.S. Patriot air defense missiles, by far the best protection against the nightly onslaught of Russian missiles. Trump has offered Ukraine a license to build its own Patriots, but it's a complex process that could take years. Still, Ukraine has gained momentum in the war with its frequent long-distance strikes against Russian oil facilities and other industrial sites. Greg Myrie, NPR News, Kyiv.
15: Kentucky Democratic Governor Andy Beshear says Senator Mitch McConnell should share details on his health or resign. Lisa Autry of member station WKYU reports the ultimatum comes as the former Republican leader continues to miss votes more than a month after being hospitalized.
18: Governor Andy Beshear says he's received no word from McConnell, despite sending him two letters asking him to explain his ongoing absence from the Senate. McConnell has been away from Congress since June 14th from what his office said was due to a fall and pneumonia. Beshear says anyone else in the hospital for more than a month would be expected to be more transparent.
19: The voters, who are the boss of all of us that are elected, deserve to see a little bit more and hear a little bit more about how the senator is doing.
18: McConnell's office has released two photos of the 84-year-old, supposedly from a rehab center, as well as a statement from his doctor that said McConnell hasn't been cleared for normal duties. For NPR News, I'm Lisa Autry in Bowling Green, Kentucky.
15: Most U.S. stocks rose after Coca-Cola and other companies reported stronger profits for the spring than analysts expected. It's NPR.
1: It's 6:04 with Cap Radio News. I'm Devin Yamanaka. The California Department of Corrections and Rehabilitation has spent tens of millions of dollars paying staff to act as human fire alarms. That's according to new coverage from our partner CalMatters. Reporter Kayla Mihalovich explains.
20: Nearly 90% of California's prisons have fire alarms that are old or broken. The Corrections Department estimates a full fix would cost $1.5 billion. So for now, officers are pulling fire watch shifts instead. Between 2020 and 2025, the state shelled out nearly $50 million to cover the cost of these shifts.
1: That's CalMatters Kayla Mihalovich. CalMatters reports the Corrections Department is trying to cut the costs of its fire watch spending by shifting the duties to lower paid staff. The federal government is dropping charges against the president of one of the state's largest labor unions. The California Report's Mari Bolaños has more.
21: David Huerta, president of SEIU, United Service Workers West, a union that represents roughly 50,000 service workers, was arrested in June while observing an immigration raid in Los Angeles. He was initially charged with a felony, which was lowered to a misdemeanor charge of obstruction of a federal officer. In a video uploaded by the union, Huerta says prosecutors never really had a case.
22: The charge against me was baseless, meant to intimidate anyone who dares to speak out, organize, or demand justice.
21: The Department of Justice did not respond to a request for comment.
1: That's the California Report's Mari Bolaños. 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Still ahead on All Things Considered, the co-founder and chief science officer for AI company Hugging Face talks about the recent hacking incident involving ChatGPT. That's coming up in 15 minutes.
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6: From NPR News, this is All Things Considered. I'm Juana Summers.
0: And I'm Sasha Pfeiffer. A half century ago, after the Watergate political corruption scandals, lawmakers put in place a series of good governance reforms meant to protect the American public from future abuses of power. Today, Democrats describe President Trump's actions as much worse than Watergate. The White House disagrees. At a June event at the Richard Nixon Presidential Library, Vice President Vance even suggested that Watergate shouldn't have been much of a scandal in the first place.
24: If Watergate happened tomorrow, it would be like a 12-hour news story. Like, the idea that it would have taken down a presidency is crazy.
0: So how are voters thinking about corruption in this moment, and how are politicians planning to respond? NPR senior national political correspondent Mara Liasson and congressional reporter Eric McDaniel have been reporting on this, and they're with me now. Hi to both of you.
25: Hey there.
26: Hi there.
0: So corruption in politics can cover a lot of different types of ground. Did you find any kind of unifying thread in how voters are defining that concept?
25: There definitely is. So I'm drawing on new polling from earlier this summer from the Brennan Center for Justice. It's a nonprofit that advocates for democratic reforms of various kind. And the polling honestly kind of shocked me. 90% of Republicans, 93% of Democrats, 93% of independents all see corruption as a problem in American politics. Maybe that's obvious. But they think about corruption as driven by systemic incentives, huge majorities of voters do, and it's not just personal ethical failings of individual politicians. Folks think that, you know, corruption drives policymakers to act in their best interests instead of the best interests of the American public. And more than that, people draw a line between corruption and issues that actually drive their votes, like the cost of living. So the thinking is corruption drives prices higher when politicians are focused on themselves rather than, you know, bringing prices down.
0: 90 plus percent of people thinking corruption's a problem. problem, huge numbers.
25: Across identity groups, yeah.
0: But you both know that political scandals are as old as politics. So what else in this particular moment of society is contributing to why voters are feeling this way?
2: Well, there's been a long history of financial scandals and politicians engaging in self-dealing, but right now we're in an unprecedented moment because President Trump's most recent financial disclosures show he made as much as $2 billion last year while in office. And he's increased his net worth by making investments in companies with business before the government at a level never seen before. And just to give you a few examples of this, he bought stock in Paramount and Warner Brothers while his Justice Department was considering whether or not to approve their merger. He bought stock in Palantir, and then he praised the company publicly, including in a social media post that listed Palantir's stock ticker. He invested in Oracle while he was trying to get that company to buy TikTok, and it goes on and on.
0: $2 billion made last year while he's in office. How does Trump respond to that?
2: After those disclosures, he told reporters he doesn't know anything about his own investments. Here he is talking about it on the tarmac at Joint Base Andrews while standing next to Air Force One.
3: Well, you know why I'm profiting? Because the stock market's going up. Everybody's profiting. If you have a 401k, how's your 401k done? It's about up 85%. Thank you, President Trump.
2: But at other times, he's given very different answers. He said he tried to prevent his kids from making money from his office in his first term, and he complained he didn't get any credit for that. He has said, quote, I found out that nobody cared. His acting attorney general has ruled that he and his family have lifetime immunity from IRS audits of their past tax returns. His own party in Congress isn't criticizing him for doing this. And as you just heard, J.D. Vance is defending Trump making billions of dollars. Vance has said Trump is being persecuted for that.
25: Yeah. And as you might imagine, Democrats are all over this. They have this idea of a future Democratic majority after November in which they would investigate the president. That's especially true for folks like top House Judiciary Democrat Jamie Raskin of Maryland. I spoke to him back in May.
5: Watergate was like a Cub Scout prank compared to what we're living through. I mean, we've seen the entire government just saturated with corruption.
0: So Raskin is saying that modern day politics is worse than Watergate. But Mara and Eric, how does using Watergate as a comparison or analogy at all hold up?
2: Well, if you listen to people who follow this, like Michael Waldman at the Brennan Center, they look back to those times in history where there were huge scandals. And after that, Congress took things that had merely been norms or voluntary choices, and they codified them into laws. Here's Michael Waldman.
11: Teddy Roosevelt and the progressive era reforms came after the corruption of the Gilded Age. After Watergate came a wave of protections and reforms in the 1970s. It's now a half century later. The corruption is growing, the abuse is growing, and it's time for another reform moment.
2: And we're now at a time when most of those post-Watergate laws have been overturned or otherwise chipped away.
0: Eric, you are inside the Capitol nearly every day. How often are you hearing about actual policy plans to address some of this?
25: Democrats talk about it all the time. It feels like every other day there's a new email in my inbox announcing an anti-corruption initiative. Minority Leader Chuck Schumer, top Democrat in the Senate, he announced one just last week. But these proposals, the substance of them, the legislation has been around a while. A full ban on stock trading and ownership by Congress and members of the executive branch, an end to former lawmakers becoming lobbyists, a binding ethics code for the Supreme Court, perhaps other judicial reforms, and even a constitutional amendment to tackle campaign finance reform.
2: None of that would affect Trump, of course. This is a job for a future Congress not controlled by the president's own party.
25: Right. Obviously, Trump still would have the power of the veto. Republicans, I should say, also talk about tackling corruption, but they tend to focus instead on waste, fraud, and abuse in the federal government. House Republicans this Congress have investigated, for instance, alleged abuses in social safety net programs.
0: But as you've just indicated, for Democrats to do what they're proposing, they would have to win. So how much of an effort, Eric, are they making to sell this to voters?
25: Well, remember I said at the top, voters think about corruption as a systemic issue. It's not about Trump for most people. And so Democrats are trying to create an anti-corruption case beyond Trump. Here's Democratic Senator John Ossoff of Georgia. He's running for re-election. He talked about it in a rally in June.
7: Corruption in America runs a lot deeper than Donald Trump. American politics is coin operated. Money goes in, favors come out.
2: Yeah, and in the meantime, Democrats are trying to make this a political issue. They are arguing that ordinary people have to pay more for groceries and gas while Donald Trump is making billions for himself and his wealthy friends.
0: That is NPR's Mara Liasson and Eric McDaniel. Thanks to both of you for this reporting.
2: You're welcome.
25: Thanks so much.
6: In all of Congress, there are just three independents, two in the Senate and one in the House, and it's a tall order for independents to get elected. They're locked out of the big fundraising and infrastructure resources that come with the two main political parties, but there's an effort underway being led by former Senator Joe Manchin to help close that gap and bring more independents to Capitol Hill. NPR's Barbara Sprunt reports.
4: I hop into a forest green shuttle here at the historic Greenbrier in West Virginia, leaving behind the massive bright white building and heading down a windy road.
8: Next stop, Harrods Creek Tavern.
4: The Greenbrier is made up of 11,000 acres and is home to a Cold War era bunker designed to house every member of Congress in the event of a nuclear attack.
9: We haven't had the worst happen as was envisioned by the bunker, but I think that many of the fears of our founders about the harm of a deeply entrenched two-party system have come to pass.
4: That's Congressman Kevin Kiley, the only independent serving in the House. I ask him if it gets lonely.
9: I hope I'm not the only one for long.
4: He's one of eight independent candidates that gathered at this storied estate as part of a summit hosted by former Senator Joe Manchin and his daughter, Heather. The pair announced the creation of the Independent Leadership Council, aimed at electing independents. The former senator, a Democrat turned independent himself, is upfront about his distaste of the current political climate.
12: The way that the parties have weaponized the political process today, they make it impossible to have a D or an R by your name and speak to the other side.
4: As America marked its 250th anniversary, he said he's been thinking about the state of the parties and what the founders intended.
12: It was of the people, by the people, and for the people. It was not of the party, by the party, and for the political parties, which is where we are today.
4: The Manchins convened candidates like Kiley, along with high-profile donors and political reform advocates. Here's Heather Manchin.
13: To bring all that together in one room made it real. This was very strategic, very purposeful, and very much an experiment, quite honestly. Can we get somebody over the end zone in November?
4: Their ultimate goal is to get two or three candidates into that end zone. And this meeting was a chance to get some of those candidates face-to-face with donors.
14: This is about winning, and so we had to show that every candidate we had here has a path to victory.
4: That's Adam Brandon. He's senior advisor at the Independent Center, a nonprofit that's partnering with the Manchin's initiative. He's clear-eyed about the challenges these candidates face. Despite a growing number of Americans not identifying with either party, it's still an uphill battle for independents.
14: We're going to get outspent in every race we run. Not a little bit, a massive amount of being outspent.
4: But he says AI allows them to intensely micro-target voters at a fraction of the cost. He predicts about 2 or 3 million per race. And that's looking a lot more doable after this retreat.
14: We have over 8 figures in commitments walking out of here. So that means we're going to be able to go and actually start supporting some of these candidates.
4: Former Arizona Republican Congressman Matt Salmon spoke at the gathering. He said he thinks just one or two independents could have an outsized influence if there's a really slim majority.
26: Because if one of the parties has a huge majority, they're not going to care. I mean, you have no leverage whatsoever as that independent. Your strength is in a slim majority because when the key votes come, they're going to need your vote. You've got incredible leverage.
4: They've got less than 100 days to convince voters to give them that leverage. Barbara Sprunt, NPR News, White Sulphur Springs, West Virginia.

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1: 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In Sacramento area traffic, from downtown to Davis, that will take you 20 minutes. To Roseville, it's 25 minutes. And from Sacramento to Modesto, that will take you about an hour and 20 minutes, no matter if you take Highway 99 or I-5 and 99 together.
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1: Ahead on Marketplace, part of the Trump administration's tariff policy is meant to reduce the trade deficit, but it doesn't seem to be doing that. Hear more coming up in 10 minutes. From the CAP Radio newsroom, the CHP says vehicle thefts in the state last year declined by 25% from 2024. The state recorded just over 133,000 stolen vehicles in 2025, down from more than 176,000 the year before. CHP says it recovered 84% of the vehicles last year, with more than half still drivable. 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
2: This is All Things Considered from NPR News. I'm Juana Summers.
3: And I'm Sasha Pfeiffer. It's a science fiction nightmare. What happens if the machines take over? The world got a potential taste of that last week when OpenAI, the maker of ChatGPT, said two of its models had autonomously hacked into another AI company. OpenAI says its technology carried out the attack during a cybersecurity test. Its models broke out of their so-called sandbox and accessed the private servers of another AI company. The incident has highlighted fears that losing control of AI could pose broader safety concerns for the real world. So I asked Thomas Wolfe, the co-founder and chief science officer of the company that was attacked, Hugging Face, what he believed the rogue model was trying to do.
4: Everything here is something like a normal human hacker would have done. Really, the surprising thing is that the AI was not at all tasked with attacking us, thankfully, but actually was trying to solve this challenge. So the challenge is you give a software vulnerability that is known to an AI, and you test the AI with trying to use that as what we call an exploit, which is trying to use this software vulnerability to take control of a computer. And what the AI decided to do in this case was to go on the internet and to try to find the answer to the challenge directly, just like someone sneaking out in a professor's office to basically grab the answer to the test.
3: Your CEO has said that he does not believe there was any malicious intent on the part of OpenAI, that it didn't set out to hack you. But this is the kind of security breach that taps the greatest fears that people have about how powerful AI can be. So you are, as we said, the chief science officer of an AI company. How would you address those fears?
4: Well, I think we need to monitor this frontier system.
3: A frontier system being a very cutting edge AI tool.
4: Exactly. Being able to detect better what they are doing, understand better, you know, what is the current task that they are actually doing. And it's quite likely that in this case, there was just maybe not enough monitoring of what the system was doing in place.
3: You know, the media coverage of this has been fairly alarmist. It's a fear of what mm-hmm. could be. But you seem not very concerned. How would you describe your level of concern?
4: I would say informed level of concern, which is I know the remediation tools for this are here. I don't think there is anything, you know, new that we need to invent to be able to monitor what is AI doing right now. It's mostly just a wake-up call to take these things seriously and to actually take security seriously. There is currently a debate, which is around should we allow open source system to be deployed as well, or should we only have closed source systems?
3: And your company is open source. Hugging Face is open source. Is that right?
4: But our company is open source, yeah.
3: For people, by the way, who aren't familiar with open source concerns, the fear, as I understand it, is that if it's open source, meaning the public can come and use it, it's more likely to be used by malicious actors who are trying to do malicious things with it. But you're saying that this incident shows the importance of more open source AI models. Why do you think that?
4: Yeah, exactly. So this system is surprising because it's the exact opposite of what people were thinking. So we were expecting, just like you said, that an open source system would be used to attack someone because they are slightly easier to access, I would say. In practice, what we discovered in our case were that we were attacked actually by a closed source system. And when we tried to defend ourselves with closed source model, they just decided not to help us because they said, this is too similar to an attack. We're not allowed to help you with that. And so we had to turn out to actually an open source system to defend ourselves. And my feeling is that you need to have access to them as well when you want to defend yourself.
3: You describe this as a wake-up call and a reason for more transparency. If that doesn't happen, what do you think the risk is?

0: I think if it doesn't happen, the risks are quite strong. And what if there is no more transparency, right? And no more access to model to defend yourself. We basically end up in a situation where we have a lot of concentration of power in just a couple of company who basically don't have to answer to anyone, right? Or to anybody. I think that's a pretty dangerous future for the field. We've always pushed for open source and transparency. We think the more the public can understand what's happening, the more like people can, like third party can monitor or can do post event forensic to understand what happened, the better it is for everyone. The good thing here is that OpenAI was pretty transparent. I think that's something we really want to commend, and we really want to see more and more in the future, which is this company not fearing like reputation risk or from, the right incentive being incentivized to actually publicly explain what happened and be more transparent. I hope that's the good takeaway of this event.
1: That is Thomas Wolfe. He is the co-founder and chief science officer of the AI company Hugging Face. Thank you for talking about this.
0: Thank you, Sasha.
2: The artist Betty Saar has died. Saar made three-dimensional art with found objects, and her work tackled stereotypes about Black identity and women. Her longtime gallery said she died in her sleep in Los Angeles, just days shy of her 100th birthday. NPR's Chloe Veltman has this remembrance.
3: Betty Saar was already in her mid-40s and the mother of three daughters when she created the artwork that put her on the map. Saar's The Liberation of Aunt Jemima from 1972 forcefully invokes the worn black mammy tropes of movies, TV shows, and ad campaigns.
4: Greetings, folks, greetings. This is your old friend Aunt Jemima.
3: The mixed media piece centers on a grinning mammy figure wearing a knotted headscarf. Posing against a wall of repeating vintage Aunt Jemima pancake mix labels, she holds a broom in one hand.
5: She's holding a rifle in the other.
3: The artist spoke with NPR in 2006.
5: And it was about the way African-American women were treated as a sex object, as a domestic soldier.
3: Saar was a pioneer of assemblage art, the practice of creating 3D artworks using found objects and everyday items. She told NPR Aunt Jemima inspired her to launch a series of works aimed at reclaiming negative images of black people.
5: I'm the kind of person who recycles materials, but I also recycle emotions and feelings. And I had a great deal of anger about the segregation and the racism in this country. And so this series sort of evolved.
3: Museum of Modern Art director Christophe Charix says he got to know Saar over the last decade. The New York Museum hosted a solo show of her work in 2019.
6: All her life, Betty dismantled racist imagery, transforming it into a monument of black empowerment, resilience and resistance.
3: Betty Saar was born in 1926 in Los Angeles. Her father died when she was five. It was on the many visits to see her grandmother in the Watts neighborhood that Saar told NPR she first encountered real art. She looked on as the artist Simon Radia assembled his monumental set of sculptures, the Watts Towers.
5: Shards of ceramics, of plates. I've seen corn cobs in there. I've seen tools. I think that was the beginning of my becoming an assemblagist or a recycler.
3: Around the time of her 80th birthday 20 years ago, Saar told NPR she stopped thinking of the milestone as a big deal after seeing a spry 104-year-old woman in a TV commercial.
5: And I'm saying, now that's a cool lady.
3: Betty Saar said she liked to live in the present. She continued to create art in her home studio well into her 90s. Chloe Veltman, NPR News.

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5: In Los Angeles, I'm Kai Rizdahl. Tuesday, 28th July. Good as it always is to have you along, everybody. We got the June trade gap today, specifically the difference in our goods trade, how much stuff we bought from overseas versus what we sell there. It shrank about 4% from May, but shrank is a relative term because we are still importing hundreds of billions of dollars more stuff than we export, despite President Trump's tariffs, some old, some new, that he has said would bring the trade gap down. Marketplace's Stephanie Hughes has more.
6: Before we talk about the June trade deficit, you should know that American companies imported a lot earlier this year after the U.S. attacked Iran, says Nationwide economist Oren Klatchkin.
7: Anytime we get hit with some kind of unexpected shock, companies' first reaction basically is to go out and raise their, stockpiles.
6: And in June, those companies were like, we are good, causing imports to fall and the trade deficit to narrow. Still, there are some U.S. industries that just can't get enough imports. I'm looking at you, tech sector. It needs computer chips from Asia.
7: Spending on artificial intelligence continues to trend at a really solid pace. This type of investment basically looks past conflict and past tariffs and anything else.
6: The waves of tariffs have affected trade, specifically who we are trading with, says UBS economist Jonathan Pingle.
8: You've certainly seen a drop off in imports from China as the China tariffs were increased. And there have been beneficiaries in other parts of Asia, Southeast Asia.
6: And even if American companies are looking to source more goods domestically, it takes a while to up and build a factory, says Nationwide's Oren Klatchkin.
7: That type of investment is planned out over years. It goes through multiple layers of sign off, right? So these things play out over a long period of time.
6: Also, a trade deficit isn't necessarily a bad thing, says Ryan Monarch, an economics professor at Syracuse.
9: If you have a trade deficit, another way of saying that is that your country is a place in which a lot of other countries really want to invest, where they want to put their money into.
6: They give us stuff, we give them American dollars, and that's a sign they believe in the U.S. economy. I'm Stephanie Hughes for Marketplace.
5: Wall Street on this Tuesday, the 30 stocks that make up the Dow Industrials did just fine. Chip makers, not so much. Oil down another 4% or so. Details, numbers, when we get there.

0: tomorrow about this time, we'll have a better sense of what Kevin Warsh and the gang at the Fed are thinking about this economy and how they would like to handle it. As we sit here today, though, while Warsh is not exactly an enigma, he's also not exactly the most talkative chairman the Fed's ever had. So we're going to do a little preview of what might be coming tomorrow and what it might mean. And we're going to do that with Claudia Sahm. She's the chief economist at New Century Advisors. Also, once upon a time, she spent more than a decade working at the central bank. Claudia, welcome to the program. Good to have you on.
1: Great to be here today.
0: Seems to me that the first thing we ought to talk about, obviously, when talking about the Fed, is inflation these days. What do we know about how Chairman Warsh measures and thinks about inflation?
1: We know that Chair Warsh thinks inflation is too high. We don't know as much about exactly how he measures it or exactly what he thinks behind it, but he has been unequivocal that inflation is too high and that he will get it down.
0: Yeah, but he's got this thing he likes to talk about, this trimmed mean, which we've gone over on this program in the past, which is different than actual, you know, PCE, Personal Consumption Expenditures Index, as we've talked about a zillion times on this program. But it does sort of narrow the range of, number one, prices, and number two, outcomes that the chairman's looking at.
1: When Chair Warsh has talked about inflation, and particularly this discussion of the trimmed mean or trimmed averages, it really fits in a discussion of where is inflation headed. And sometimes to get a better picture of where inflation is headed, you might want to take out some of the outliers, right? And then and the trimmed mean or core inflation, taking out food and energy, mm-hmm. that can take out some outliers. That does not mean that is the target. Like what the Fed is really trying to do is get overall inflation down. Everything counts. Kevin Warsh mentioned the trimmed averages in his confirmation hearing, but then in his congressional testimony in recent weeks, he said, well, I don't mean the Dallas Fed PC trimmed mean. I don't have a preferred measure. So we're kind of back to the drawing board on exactly what Kevin Warsh is looking at when he talks about inflation.
0: So what does that make you think? You've studied the Fed for a long time. You've worked at the Fed. You are a trained observer here. What do you take from that?
1: It makes me uncomfortable. You know, there's a catchphrase about the Fed that they're data-driven. And I think that really is important. You need to have the yardstick that measures success. And you need to really follow the data. And so the fact that I don't have a good sense of how Kevin Warsh thinks about the data, what he's looking at, it's a little unsettling. And it may just be he doesn't want to share it because he doesn't want to bias all of us to just look at one measure and not look at all the measures. But it's an uneasy feeling. And if nothing else, it's an unfamiliar feeling. I'm used to listening to Fed chairs talk a lot about the data in great detail. And that's not his approach.
0: What do you make of the reaction that people are having to the chairman's decision not to do the whole forward guidance thing, right? There's been some commentary out there about, oh, it's going to increase volatility. There's been others saying, you know, this is fine. We can deal with this. We'll just react to what the data says. What do you make of it?
1: It is a change. You know, we have a leadership change at the Fed. It's important to understand the new leader. I think it gets a little blown out of proportion, right? We don't at this moment, we don't need the Fed holding markets' hands. Unfortunately, Kevin Warsh has seemed to lump that takeaway forward guidance into taking away the reaction function. What is really helpful is to know what are the contingency plans? What would it take for the Fed to raise rates? What data are you looking at? How are you evaluating? What's your time scale? It has still come out from the Fed. We're getting in some of the committee documents like the minutes, but it sure would be nice to hear the Fed chair say it. But I don't think we'll hear that from him. That is not a path he wants to go down right now.
0: Yeah, no. I will say you sound pretty calm. You're vigilant, but you sound like you're okay with what's happening.
1: By and large, we're in a pretty good place. I'm trying to keep things in perspective, you know, pay attention to the changes happening at the Fed. I'm skeptical about a lot of the changes. I'm watching very closely, but no one should pretend the Fed was perfect before Kevin Warsh came in. So I'm trying to keep a balanced view of all this and very thankful that we're not in a crisis situation in the economy. It's great to have these kind of more intellectual debates about how the Fed does its work as opposed to some big problem that we're trying to get through.
0: Claudia Sahm, longtime Fed watcher, also used to be a longtime Fed employee, now chief economist at New Century Advisors. Claudia, thanks very much for your time. I appreciate it.
1: Thank you.

0: So here's a data point. More than one out of every five companies in this economy use artificial intelligence in their daily operations. Goldman Sachs did the analysis. The federal government provided the raw data. The theory, of course, and in some cases the reality, is that AI brings with it the promise of higher productivity and higher profits. But even as AI becomes increasingly capable, it's also a reality that AI is fundamentally unpredictable, which in turn creates liabilities for those companies that are using it. And that, ladies and gentlemen, is a business opportunity. Deloitte figures globally, AI insurance is going to be a $5 billion business by 2032. Marketplace's Megan McCarty-Carino has that one.
1: At Corgi Cafe in San Francisco's financial district, you unfortunately won't find any corgi dogs. That violates the health code, apparently. But you will find plenty of startup founders, like Eamon Helou, who's been working from the cafe with his laptop and a couple buddies.
2: We have like 5 to 6 businesses, all very successful.
1: He won't go into much detail about what they all do exactly. Someone might steal his ideas. But there's a ski app, sports betting analysis, Reddit marketing, all powered by AI.
2: So it's like you do a lot of work in the beginning, and then you can kind of step away while it's making revenue.
1: Corgi has built its business to serve this new generation of AI-native entrepreneurs, says CEO Nico Lacqua, partially with protein shakes and espresso shots.
3: We don't have decaf for a reason. I think people do need to lock in a little bit.
1: But the real business and the namesake Corgi are in the office upstairs. The cafe space just came with the lease and turned into a fun side project.
3: We're best known for our insurance for technology companies.
1: That includes all the usual policies and a new product for AI liability.
3: Just like a human might mess up, AI might mess up even worse, or it might say things that it shouldn't say. It might calculate things it shouldn't calculate. It might even cause outages or things like that.
1: Corgi's policy explicitly covers damages that could result from these AI mistakes. It's something the wider industry has only started to grapple with, says John Farley, who leads cyber practice at the insurance brokerage Gallagher.
4: The insurance market is beginning to move from silence on AI to scrutiny of AI.
1: He says most traditional policies simply don't mention AI, but the insurance industry has begun standardizing language and seeking regulatory approvals to potentially exclude AI from their plans. The challenge, he says, is figuring out how big of a risk AI poses for businesses.
4: Historically, the insurance markets have used modeling tools rather than measure the likelihood of, say, a hurricane in Florida, right? We've got lots of data there. Here, not so much.
1: How do you know if a brand new agentic AI system your company uses to process invoices is likely to make a costly mistake? That's what Inez Butimaja is trying to quantify with her AI insurance startup, Claimy.
5: When we onboard a customer, what we actually do is we test their AI agents. We try and actually trigger the potential errors that would lead to a claim.
1: Like leaking sensitive customer data.
5: We had the agent in under like the 10 minutes give you information about the previous customer they talked with, their age, their, you know, like personal information.
1: Agents that fail can be improved and tested again. The better the score, the lower the insurance premium.
5: We pride ourselves of being, you know, the enabler of technology adoption. It's like there wouldn't be any skyscrapers in New York if you didn't have like the proper insurance for it.
1: From building skyscrapers to empires of AI apps, innovation creates new risk, and for insurers, an opportunity to sell new products. That and 24/7 coffee. In San Francisco, I'm Megan McCarty-Carino for Marketplace.

0: UPS reported quarterly profits this morning, better than analysts had been guessing, is the TLDR. UPS managed to do it even while it continues to wind down what had been a big part of its business, delivering packages for Amazon. The company's CEO said on the earnings call today that they had, and this is a quote, eliminated approximately 2 million pieces per day of lower quality Amazon volume. First of all, ouch. Also, though, UPS isn't the first big shipper to move away from Amazon deliveries. FedEx did it back in 2019. Marketplace's Henry Epp has more.
1: Before e-commerce became a big thing, UPS and FedEx made a lot of their money delivering packages to businesses rather than households, because they make a higher profit margin on those business deliveries, says Lisa Elram, a professor of supply chain management at Miami University.
2: Because if you're going to businesses, there's a much higher probability that you're delivering multiple packages.
1: And businesses tend to be clumped together. A UPS driver, for example, could go to an industrial park and make a bunch of stops.
2: Whereas you're driving off in neighborhoods, particularly rural neighborhoods, it starts getting to be very, very expensive.
1: But as we started to order more stuff online, UPS and FedEx saw a new opportunity, says Zach Rogers, an associate professor of supply chain management at Colorado State University.
3: For them, Amazon was always a volume play. You're delivering a lot of packages at low margin, but high enough volume that it's all right.
1: Then, about a decade ago, Amazon wanted more control, so it started to build its own delivery system. That left fewer Amazon packages for the UPSs and FedExes of the world. So those companies are increasingly getting out of the business of delivering you, say, a package of socks, and into the business of shipping really valuable stuff, for which they can charge more.
3: What do you pay more for? Pharmaceuticals or a package of socks? And so if they're taking up the same amount of space on the truck, it's really just the bang for the buck is higher with things like healthcare products.
1: So UPS is moving from a high volume business to a high margin business, says Jason Miller, a supply chain management professor at Michigan State.
4: You're not necessarily worried about maximizing the amount of stuff you're moving. You're worried about essentially maximizing the profit you can make off of the stuff that you do move.
1: And right now, there's profit to be made, especially by shipping computer gear from Asia to the U.S. for data centers. I'm Henry Epp for Marketplace.

0: coming up.
1: It's just expensive to go out to dinner, Kai.
0: Oh, don't I know it. First, though, let's do the numbers. Dow Industrials up 537 points today, 1%, finished at 52,747. And remember, though, that's 30 stocks, people. NASDAQ down 55 points, about 0.2%, 24,876. S&P 500 crept up 15 points, about 0.2%, 74.28. United Parcel Service, Henry Epp was just talking about this, down 6.5%. FedEx picked up about 0.6%. Bond prices went up. The yield on the 10-year T-note down 4.60% on the 10-year. 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
0: This is Marketplace. I'm Kai Rizdahl. President Trump was in Michigan this week, stumping for Republicans and talking up his second-term economic policies, which, he said, have brought manufacturing jobs back to that state, still, as you know, a hub of the American auto industry. Those policies, of course, have included, at times, steep tariffs on Canada and Mexico, both of which are critical links in Detroit's supply chain. The claim from the White House is that tariffs and the rest of the Trump trade agenda are going to drive a reshoring boom in manufacturing and in factory jobs. Marketplace's Mitchell Hartman has more now on how that's working out.
6: Since President Trump started his second term in January 2025, the economy has lost 75,000 manufacturing jobs, according to the Bureau of Labor Statistics, a 0.6% decline.
7: Manufacturing has not revived to a significant degree.
6: It's a trend that started in the 80s, says Mark Zandi at Moody's Analytics.
7: The job losses continue. Tariffs and other policies that have been put in place have not reversed that.
6: But tariffs may still be helping U.S. manufacturers, says economist Laura Veldkamp at Columbia Business School.
8: It made it more profitable for American manufacturers to set up and produce here.
6: That's because tariffs on imports diminish the competitive advantage of using lower-cost labor in places like Mexico or Malaysia. So we're making more in the U.S. now.
8: Manufacturing output's gone up 1.1% over the last year.
6: But we're doing more with fewer people, as Mark Zandi explains.
7: Manufacturing activity is very mechanized, automated. So even if you see a pickup in output, and we've seen that particularly in the tech sector and the defense aerospace industries, doesn't translate into jobs because, you know, these factories just don't employ a lot of people.
6: Now, the story's a little different in the crucial U.S. auto industry, where employment's down more than 2.5% since January 2025. One big problem, says Ned Hill at the Ohio State University's Manufacturing Institute, demand for new vehicles has been weak because many consumers can't afford them.
9: The average price has been bouncing just under $50,000. You have to be solidly above the middle of the income distribution to buy an average car.
6: Looking forward, though, says David Whiston at Morningstar.
10: Some of these jobs may come back. There are some automakers looking to onshore production to the United States, and that can create jobs for auto suppliers.
6: He points to recent plans announced by GM in Kansas and Tennessee and Toyota in Texas. I'm Mitchell Hartman for Marketplace.

0: We were talking earlier, Claudia Sahm and I, about which way the wind is blowing at the Warsh Fed, how the new chairman's thinking about inflation, and with it, what the central bank is going to do on interest rates. And while we're all going to feel whatever changes they make or don't make in one way or another, if you're a would-be home buyer, I'm going to bet you'd be very interested in what happens tomorrow. So we've called Vivian Geller. She's the chief financial officer at Pacific Trust Group. That's a mortgage lender here in Los Angeles. Vivian, welcome back to the program.
1: Thank you, Kai. It's always nice to be back.
0: I'm going to throw a number at you here. I want you to give me your reaction. 6.58%. That's what Freddie Mac says the 30-year fixed average rate is. Discuss, please.
1: Well, Kai, we were expecting it to go down, as I had said last year. And of course, you know, this war happened and energy prices skyrocketed across Europe, of course, and a lot of parts of the world. And so here we are with 6.5% rates.
0: And here we are with you being in the real estate business. Well, I mean, what's that doing to you? It cannot be good, right?
1: Well, it's certainly not helping, although we are still seeing, you know, the stock market's doing well. So we're seeing, you know, a lot of cash buyers and high-end markets and the second home market, people that have been on the sidelines. They realize that this is probably going to be a while. So they're just jumping off the sidelines and starting to look around a little bit. There's been more inventory this year than there has been in a while.
0: What I hear you saying is people just got tired of waiting, right?
1: Yeah, for the most part. There's certainly no anticipation for rates to go down. We know the Federal Reserve is meeting today and tomorrow. Mm-hmm. I think there's a 62% chance that rates will remain, a small chance that they might go up, but they're not going to come down.
0: Did you used to have to pay this much attention to the Fed? Sorry, this is just a little sidebar.
1: No, you're absolutely right. No, we didn't, especially, you know, prior to 5-6 years ago, certainly prior to COVID, we weren't like sitting here waiting in anticipation to see what's going on.
0: Right. So crystal ball this for me. You know, if rates stay where they are and maybe even go up a little bit, you know, game out the next like 6 to 8 months in the housing market. And you know, you're in LA and so we've got our own issues here. But, you know, speak broadly for me if you can.
1: Well, I mean, nationally, it's at least status quo, maybe a little dip in the market. I don't think we're going to see a crash. Los Angeles, you know, we have this huge problem with inventory.
0: Yeah.
1: So we're always going to see the market move here on good houses, well-priced houses. And there's still a question mark, too, about what's going to happen with this war and how that's going to affect, you know, our long-term economy.
0: Yeah, for sure. Let me ask you something about a topic that we covered a couple of times in the last couple of weeks. And again, as broadly as you can speak, this idea of starter homes, of, you know, we want people to get into the housing market. It's a great way to build wealth, all of those sorts of things. But the starter home does seem to be becoming a very scarce bird.
1: Yeah, well, you know, inflation has impacted us nationally significantly, and we haven't seen wages go up to any significant extent. So, you know, how can you buy a starter home when you're just not making enough money? And I mean, it's a really, really scary predicament for a lot of first time buyers. You know, it's just expensive to go out to dinner, Kai, let alone buy a house or renovate a house or, you know, have your plumbing fixed. If something goes wrong with, you know, your toilet or whatnot, you know, it's really, really, really expensive to own a house right now.
0: When you are talking to buyers or would-be buyers, what are those conversations like?
1: Well, you know, I try to be realistic with people and you know, not play games. So we know interest rates are not going to go down anytime soon. So if they've got a decent income and they've got some money set aside, now is a decent time because they're not competing against a million other buyers to buy a house. So if they can afford to buy a house at 6.5% and ride it out maybe 2 years until they can refinance, then they're going to be in a good place. But, you know, if you're really rate sensitive, my suggestion would be to just, you know, sit it out for right now.
0: Vivian Geller at Pacific Trust. Vivian, thanks a bunch.
1: Thank you, Kai.

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1: This final note on the way out today, which honestly makes you wonder what we are even doing. Saw this in Fortune. Bear with me. I'm going to rattle off some numbers. Total movie box office for North America last year, almost $9 billion. 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Museums, $16.5 billion. Add it all up, all in, it's about $70 billion. Total sports betting in the United States last year, $166 billion American dollars. Jordan Manji, Zunil Maharaj, Janet Wynn, Olga Oxman, and Virginia K. Smith are the digital team. I'm Guy Risdell. We will see you tomorrow, everybody.

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4: Welcome to Insight, live at noon with a rebroadcast at 7 p.m. Cyclospora has been dominating headlines, a foodborne illness that has led to one of the largest outbreaks in U.S. history. And there's a lot of confusion about what's safe to eat. Ahead on Insight, we'll dive into the cases in our area. Also, California has long been criticized for a lengthy ballot counting process that delays timely election results. We'll learn about new research that's driving a call for big reforms to accelerate the process while preserving voting accessibility, accuracy, and security. Finally, we'll meet a group of high school students modeling the state legislature and courts as part of a youth program to shape a healthy democracy. I'm Vicki Gonzalez. That's all coming up today on Insight. First, here's the news.
5: Live from NPR News in Washington, I'm Ryland Barton. The U.S. military says Iran launched multiple missiles at American forces in the Middle East. That ends the recent pause in fighting as mediators tried to get both sides back to negotiations. U.S. Central Command says all the missiles were successfully intercepted. It says U.S. forces, quote, remain vigilant at a high state of readiness, and American and Saudi forces struck sites used by Iran-backed militias in Iraq to carry out attacks in recent days. President Trump spoke at the funeral of South Carolina Republican Senator Lindsey Graham today. Trump called Graham a true American original, as NPR's Deepa Shivaram reports.
6: Trump and Graham had an openly hostile relationship when the two were running for president in 2016. But in his eulogy, Trump lauded Graham, who died earlier this month.
7: He went out at the peak of his career, the top of his game, as a legend that every one of us, many of us here today, blessed to know him, and a friend that none of us will ever forget. There was truly nobody like Lindsey Graham.
6: Graham was a staunch advocate for U.S. support for Ukraine and Israel. Before his death, he authored a bill to put energy sanctions on Russia and used the relationship he'd built with Trump to secure White House support for it. Deepa Shivaram, NPR News, the White House.
5: And the Senate took the first step toward passing a Russia sanctions bill tonight. Graham was its chief negotiator. Kentucky Republican Senator Rand Paul released a trove of what he says are diary entries written by Dr. Anthony Fauci during the coronavirus pandemic. Fauci is set to appear in front of Paul's Senate committee tomorrow, as NPR's Ari Daniel explains.
8: In a post on X, Health Secretary Robert F. Kennedy Jr. suggested his office had provided the diaries to Senator Paul, but it's not clear exactly how. Paul did publish a thread on X where he summarized his central accusation of Fauci. He said, quote, "What he wrote privately and what he told the country are two different stories."
5: NPR's Ari Daniel reporting. More than 1,100 workers at AI companies have signed a petition calling on the government to back a global effort to pace the development of AI. NPR's John Ruich reports.
9: The petition says it's not guaranteed that AI will help create a better future. And to realize AI's potential, we may need the option to, quote, buy time to address emerging risks, develop security measures, and strengthen oversight. Leading AI companies believe they're close to automating AI research, and the petition says it's unclear how much this could accelerate AI progress, with a risk that it accelerates beyond our ability to understand or control the resulting systems. Among the signatories are some of the top scientists and researchers in the field, working at companies including OpenAI, Anthropic, Meta, and Google. John Ruich, NPR News.
5: Most U.S. stocks rose today after companies reported stronger profits for the spring than expected. This is NPR. Johnson & Johnson has agreed to pay $5.5 billion to settle lawsuits that claim its talc products caused ovarian cancer. The drug maker has been dealing with talc-related lawsuits for years. The McGalloway Project is one of the largest conservation efforts in New England in recent years. Nearly 80,000 acres in the north woods of western Maine have been protected from development. From Maine Public Radio, Susan Sharon reports.
0: The land surrounding the McGalloway River is heavily forested with lakes and ponds. It's a popular fly fishing and birding destination, but it also supports the region's wood products industry. Mark Berry of the Nature Conservancy in Maine says the project is strategically significant because it's surrounded by 500,000 acres that have previously been conserved.
10: There are a lot of pressures on our forests. So to have such a wild place now secured for future generations is very gratifying.
0: Under the terms of the deal, public access for recreation will continue, along with sustainable timber harvesting. But 11,000 acres will also be set aside as a wilderness preserve. For NPR News, I'm Susan Sharon.
5: Kentucky Fried Chicken founder Harlan Sanders' pressure cooker, black bow tie, and dozens of his personal items are up for public auction in Shelbyville, Kentucky. Sanders sold KFC in 1964 to a group of investors, but continued as a brand ambassador. Not up for auction, the 11 herbs and spices that make up KFC's secret original recipe. 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
4: From Cap Radio in Sacramento, this is Insight. I'm your host, Vicki Gonzalez. Summer is an ideal time to enjoy a fresh, crisp salad, but leafy greens and crunchy iceberg lettuce have been tied to one of the largest food poisoning outbreaks in U.S. history. The culprit, Cyclospora, a parasite so small it can only be seen under a microscope. According to the FDA, nearly 2,000 cases have been reported across 9 states, with exposure linked to iceberg lettuce from Taylor Farms and sold to supermarkets as well as Taco Bell. Early on, state public health officials came out saying that California is not among those states experiencing an outbreak, but they are monitoring cases. However, over the past couple of weeks, there's just been a lot of confusion about what's safe to eat. Dr. Dean Blumberg is the chief of pediatric infectious diseases at UC Davis Health and joins us now with more information behind this intestinal illness. Welcome back to Insight, Dr. Blumberg.
12: Thank you. Always good to talk with you.
4: So what exactly is Cyclospora? How does it work?
12: So Cyclospora is a parasite. It's a little bit different from other gastrointestinal pathogens. Some of them cause secretory diarrhea. So they have toxins that actually cause the cells in our gut to secrete fluids. But Cyclospora doesn't work that way. It actually infects the upper intestines, the small intestines, and kills the cells so that they can't absorb water. And that means that large volumes of fluid are delivered to the colon, larger volumes than the colon can absorb. And then also some of the carbohydrates aren't absorbed and they ferment, and that causes the gassiness. And that's what causes the rapid expulsion of the fluid as well as gassiness. And that's why it's been described as explosive diarrhea.
4: Is this a common culprit of food poisoning?
12: You know, we see this infection every year in many states. California has reported cases all the time, but usually it's only a handful of cases, and most of those cases are acquired abroad. So what's different is that we're having this really large-scale reporting of disease now in the U.S. Normally in the U.S., we'll see about maybe 4,000 or 5,000 cases, but it's estimated that there's at least 14,000 cases currently. So it's really a lot of cases so far this year.
4: And is it typically fresh produce that's linked to Cyclospora?
12: Yeah, so it's commonly lettuce, fresh produce, snow peas have been implicated, parsley, cilantro. When it's cooked, then that usually kills the parasite.
4: Hmm. You know, what's also interesting is that it can take up to 2 weeks for symptoms to show up. And so that may make it pretty hard to kind of trace back and remember what you ate and what this could be connected to.
12: Yeah, that's exactly right. So what happens is when these outbreaks occur, the investigators will interview people and say, when did you get sick? What did you eat in the incubation period, the time before they became symptomatic? And in this case, you know, I can't remember what I ate 2 weeks ago. And, you know, you're trying to keep a trying to develop kind of a food diary in retrospect. And that can be very difficult and inaccurate. And then it can be hard to really pinpoint what commonalities are there what for sources.
4: Okay, because that's like going to the FDA's website. I mean, their most recent numbers are from July 24th, which is several days ago, and nearly 2,000 mm-hmm. cases. But you're saying it's likely exponentially higher than what's publicly being reported on the FDA's website.
12: Yeah, so the FDA takes a while to aggregate the numbers from the states. And so I think the latest counts are more than 14,000 if you look at what the states are reporting. And those reports come in at different times because some states are updating daily, other states are updating weekly.
4: How long does this illness typically last? How do you treat it?
12: Well, it can last for several weeks and people can get better and then have a relapse. But the treatment is relatively straightforward. First, we need to make a diagnosis, and that can be done from a stool assay, so a stool lab test, and that's a PCR test. And then the treatment is a commonly used antibiotic, trimethoprim sulfa, which people may know by the brand name of Septra or Bactrim.
4: How dangerous can it be to someone's health?
12: Yeah, people don't generally die from this. I mean, it's most dangerous to people at the extremes of age, so young children less than 5 and the elderly, because they're more prone to getting dehydrated when something like this happens. So for most patients, they won't end up in the hospital. It'll just be very uncomfortable for them.
4: Yeah, and I would imagine if you're pregnant as well.
12: And if you're pregnant, yeah. I mean, any perturbation during pregnancy is going to be uncomfortable.
4: Mm. There's been, I guess, evolving information. I mean, this is a very fluid situation, but also some like conflicting information as well that can be confusing for people as they just kind of make the best decisions of what to eat at the moment. So 2 weeks ago, the FDA said an investigation found Taylor Farms lettuce, their supplier from Central Mexico, was linked to some of the illnesses, even like Taco Bell, like pulled iceberg lettuce, you know, from their stores as well. But then later, the FDA came out saying it was a false positive result. I mean, is it common for the FDA to announce and then retract a statement like this?
12: Yeah, so I think what we're seeing is that federal officials are acting simultaneously. They're acting too slow and too fast. So they're too slow to investigate. There's been so many cuts to the CDC, to the FDA, that there just aren't enough people to send out there to have boots on the ground to do the interviews, to do the investigation that we know they're capable of doing. And then leadership, there's really been a lack of leadership from both FDA and CDC because of all the politics that have been involved. So the longtime career professionals are great at those agencies, but the leaders are inexperienced. They're not the best people. And so they tend to be reactive. So, you know, false positive tests do occur, but something of this magnitude, you know, you'd like to double check, triple check before you make an announcement. And so, you know, the secretary of HHS has already said that it's over, and it's, you know, it's not over. I know they want it to be over. I want it to be over too, but there needs to be clear, consistent messaging, and it has to have science behind it. And that's what's lacking with this administration.
4: Are you seeing cases yourself?
12: We haven't seen cases locally. I'm not aware of any local cases. You know, California has been reporting cases this year, but the cases are what we'd expect in a normal year. So, you know, in California, due to regional produce distribution networks, you know, the salads are great. People should eat them. The value of having fresh produce definitely outweigh any risks. And we're not one of the states that's been involved with this cyclospora outbreak.
4: Okay, right. Because the California Department of Public Health, I mean, they came out on July 14th saying that the state is not seeing an increased number of cases, as you just laid out. There are no local outbreaks connected to the other states that are experiencing an outbreak. But given that when someone has food poisoning, they don't always go to the hospital. How concrete are these numbers if a lot of these cases just fly under the radar, if people don't go to the ER?
12: I think if people are being tested in a routine manner compared to previous years, then if there was an increase, we would see that. We'd see the numbers. And so we would see an increase in the number of diagnoses. And we just haven't seen that. So I'm confident that what we're seeing right now is the background rate that we normally see. And so we're safe in terms of the food, in terms of fresh produce, salads, lettuce, etc. It turns out there's probably about 6 different cyclospora outbreaks that are occurring across the U.S. There's the biggest one is the one that we've talked about, the lettuce related to the Taylor Farms. But there's another outbreak involving parsley and cilantro in North Carolina. And then there's other outbreaks that are being investigated.
4: Okay, so moving forward today, I mean, we're talking at lunchtime. Someone maybe has been shying away from salads and other produce here in the Sacramento, Northern California area. Your recommendation is it's fine to proceed.
12: It's fine to proceed locally, yeah. I think the go to a restaurant, have salad. Make it yourself. The lettuce you buy at the grocery store, at the farmer's market, it's fine. We haven't seen any of the implicated brands distributed in California.
4: You're listening to Insight here on CAP Radio. And if you're just joining us, we're talking with Dr. Dean Blumberg from UC Davis Health about cyclospora cases in California and across the country. So this isn't the only disease making headlines. It's just focusing, of course, on California. There's also been an increase in measles cases across the state. What do the numbers currently look like?
12: Yeah, so I think the thing that's really hit home is that we've had more than 2,300 measles cases in the U.S., and that's a record. There hasn't been that many cases over the past 35 years. And so this is something that we're going to expect to see even more of in the coming years because of vaccine hesitancy, because of all the confusion that's been laid regarding vaccine safety and effectiveness.
4: Just as a reminder, what makes measles so contagious?
12: So measles is probably the most contagious pathogen known to humans. And if people are susceptible in a household and get exposed to measles, 9 out of 10 will become infected. And it gets aerosolized. So people who have measles can breathe it out in such small particles that it can stay suspended in the air for 1 to 2 hours. So they can walk into a room, be infectious, leave the room. People can walk in the room 10, 15 minutes later or an hour later, and they can get infected without having face-to-face contact with somebody who's had measles. And that's why it's so contagious, and that's why we worry so much about it.
4: So, of course, it's contagious, but what if someone doesn't take the risks seriously? What are the health risks to measles?
12: Yeah, so you can die from measles, and that's about 1 to 2 per 1,000 people who get it. It has about a 20% hospitalization rate. And then we also know that there are complications such as hearing loss, and then it can affect immunity. It can actually weaken the immune system for 2 years or longer after infection to make people more susceptible to other infections. So with the current outbreak, we expect there's been about 150 hospitalizations so far this year, more than 49,000 days of school missed by children. And this has come at a cost of more than $200 million. So, you know, if people care about taxes, it's another reason to care about measles, because this is really expensive. And we're going to be seeing costs skyrocketing in future years because of the current vaccine hesitancy.
4: Yeah, there has long been vaccine skepticism in the country. I mean, this goes back before even the pandemic. And even focusing on measles, there's been hesitancy among families. How has the way that you talk to patients, how has that evolved, you know, over the last decade?
12: Well, we've learned about communication with vaccine hesitancy. And so one of the things we've learned is that everybody has different concerns. And so parents, patients, we need to talk with people one-on-one to talk to them about their specific concerns. We need to be less paternalistic and not just tell people what to do, but respond to concerns and talk to them what their concerns are and make sure that they understand what the risks and benefits of not being vaccinated or being vaccinated are. And so, and it's clear with all the routinely recommended vaccines, it's clear that the benefits far outweigh the risks. And then the other thing is that in recent years, we have tended to rely on the CDC for a lot of our vaccine information. They've been very reliable, but they're no longer a reliable partner. And in fact, their CDC website is full of misinformation about vaccines. So we've really had to pivot. So we don't trust the CDC recommendations for vaccines anymore, and we rely on our professional organizations. They've really come in and really filled that gap so that the American Academy of Pediatrics, the Infectious Disease Society of America, the American Academy of Family Practice, obstetricians, everybody's come to the table with very open, transparent, evidence-based recommendations, and that's what we're looking at right now.
4: How effective is the measles vaccine?
12: The measles vaccine is really effective. I mean, getting two doses results in more than 99% protection against disease. No vaccine is 100% effective, but it's one of the most effective vaccines that we have.
4: Given that's back to school, it's just around the corner for so many people. What should families keep in mind before children go back to the classroom?

0: are common, but heat-related illnesses, even death, I mean, that can be underestimated when talking about heat, given that we're going to be going into a heat dome this weekend. What should people keep in mind?
1: Well, you know, it's really easy to get fooled by the heat and to get dehydrated and suffer other complications such as heat exhaustion or heat stroke. So pay attention to that. Drinking lots of fluids is important because sweating is a really important way of cooling down. Making sure that if you do outdoor activities, if you're in the hot environment, do that at cooler times of the day. So that's generally more morning. Since it does tend, the heat does tend to linger later in the afternoon. And then pay attention to children, because children heat up about 3 to 5 times faster than adults. They have bigger body surface areas, and they don't sweat as efficiently as adults. So we really need to pay attention to them. Never leave a kid in a car unattended. They heat up really fast, and that can be very dangerous.
0: Dr. Dean Blumberg is the chief of pediatric infectious diseases at UC Davis Health. As always, thank you, Dr. Blumberg.
1: Thank you. Take care.
0: We've been getting an update on cases of cyclospora, measles, and other illnesses across California. Up next, the state has long been criticized for a lengthy ballot counting process that delays timely election results. We'll learn about new research driving a call for big reforms to accelerate the process while preserving voting accessibility, accuracy, and security. 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I'm Vicki Gonzalez.
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0: 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I'm your host, Vicki Gonzalez. During most election cycles, California typically takes longer to count ballots. And it's not just because it's the biggest state with the largest population. Vote by mail, ballot processing procedures, statutory deadlines, election reforms, they all seem to combine in a way that seriously bogs down the system. And in recent years, there's been growing criticism about the delay to election results. The California Voter Foundation is a nonprofit, nonpartisan organization dedicated to improving the election process so that it better serves the needs and interests of voters. And this week, they came out with 10 recommendations for speeding up the vote count. Kim Alexander is president and founder of the California Voter Foundation, and she's here to explain why the slow count is problematic and offer some solutions to accelerate ballot counting without undermining the process. Kim, welcome back to Insight.
5: Thanks, Vicki. Happy to be here.
0: So just on its surface, why does the length of time matter when it comes to counting votes?
5: There's been some research that shows that the longer it takes to decide an election, the more voter confidence erodes. So there was a study that was done in Arizona in 2022 that asked voters to look at election results.

0: that were decided 6 days after the election, and they found those survey respondents did not have as much confidence in them once they learned that. So we also see national studies that show voter confidence has declined significantly in the last year, down 17 percentage points. So, I think it's a combination of things. I mean, one is that when the vote count goes on far past election day, it puts a lot of scrutiny on the process. People start asking a lot of questions, start micromanaging election officials, asking them to explain everything they're doing, which in and of itself can make things take longer. But that also opens up this window of opportunity for bad actors to make false claims that then further undermine voter confidence. So it's really a combination of both. And I think that, we used to have elections where the results in contests were typically known within a day or two after the election, and we've moved far away from that in California. And we hope we can find ways to get back to it, because I think it's, in the end of the day, I think it's what voters want and expect. It's the most frequent question I'm asked by people when I tell them what I do. They're like, "Why do we have to wait so long to find out our election results?" And they're not asking because they're annoyed. They're just genuinely curious and concerned. And I take the time to explain that. But I think we need to do more than just explaining it. We've gotten really good at explaining the long vote count. We need to now focus on addressing it.
1: How does California compare to other states? Is there like a relatively fair comparison out there? Maybe Texas, since it's the second most populous state?
0: There's been studies done by Charles Stewart and his team at MIT that have documented that California is definitely one of the very slowest states in terms of getting results out shortly after Election Day. In the 2024 election, there were 21 congressional races that were undecided 5 days after Election Day. More than half of them were in California. So, we do have an outsized number of contests that end up impacting the outcome of the contest over control of the House of Representatives, which itself is a close contest. And, one of the ironic things is that the reason we have so many close contests is that we've had independent redistricting for the last seven election cycles. So people who are complaining about how long it's taking for our contests to be decided are sort of overlooking the fact that we've actually built more competition into our process to give voters better choices, better options, competition that's been districted out of many other states like Texas. And so, of course, that's changing now with the adoption of Prop 50. But we like to remind people that, we have these close contests because people are actually competing hard to win California voters' votes. But that is probably the biggest reason why people have focused so much attention on California, is because of our size, our high number of congressional races, plus the high number of competitive congressional races. The rest of the country is waiting on us, election after election, to decide which party controls the House. And that is really where a lot of the criticism comes from.
1: How long have these delays in California existed when it comes to counting ballots?
0: It really started to become noticeable in 2016. That was when I gave my first interview on this subject, as far as I can tell. So it's been for 10 years that we've been explaining the long vote count. 2018 was when former Speaker Paul Ryan made that claim that, something hinky was going on in California. I mean, one of the other things that causes the criticism and causes people to make these claims that are not well founded, but they claim anyway. We have these phenomenon of the red mirage and the blue wave. And so we see that play out in these close contests where you have a Republican candidate up ahead on election night, with a strong lead. And then over time, you see that lead whittle away. And the Democratic candidate often, not always, but often will then take the lead, and you see the race flip. And so this is one of the reasons why we undertook the Close Count Transparency Project in 2024, where we could track that transformation day by day so people could see how we got from point A to point B. But of course, people who aren't paying close attention like we did, turn around and look back and you're like, "Wait a minute, what's happening here? Why did we lose all these seats?" And so, we've seen this narrative underway since 2018. And I think that the media has done a really great job explaining to the listeners and voters why vote counts take longer in California. But it doesn't change the fact that we see, you know, particularly this current administration doing everything they can to limit our use of vote by mail. I mean, this is one of the factors that's driving it, and a good reason why we should get more ballots in the count on election night. I mean, we have our governor now saying we need to pass more, even more laws to protect our ballots after election day from being seized. You know, a great way to minimize those kinds of risks is to just get more ballots in the count on election night. And that's what we're working to do.
1: Mm-hmm. Alongside your recommendations, which we're going to dive into in just a moment, I mean, you also have new research into California elections just to get a clearer picture of the challenges, right? And then obviously the solutions in your view that follow. One that really stood out is a graph from your findings, and it looked at the percentage of ballots and how the count slows down in elections when you have more vote by mail ballots. So just generally speaking, and this is from your graph, the share of California ballots counted within 2 days of election day, it has declined from 81% in 2004 to 66% in 2024. Just walk us through the vote by mail ballot process. Why does that slow down election results?
0: Yeah, it's a great question. And it's really, you know, two factors. I mean, what we've seen is this correspondence between the rise in vote by mail taking on a larger share of all the ballots being cast and the slowdown of the vote count. And it's really for two reasons. Number one, vote by mail ballots take longer to process. You know, voters have to sign the envelope, that signature gets compared to their signature on file. Sometimes it doesn't match. We just saw over 40,000 ballots rejected in the last election because of signatures not matching. We have procedures to allow voters to cure their ballots. That adds more time to the count to give voters that chance to provide a valid signature. But even getting beyond signature verification, just opening the envelopes, extracting the ballots, flattening them out. Sometimes they need to be remade because they got marred or the voter changed their mind and scratched something out and wrote something in. So it just is much more time consuming than when voters vote in person. So that's reason number one, Vicky. And then number two is, when are voters turning in their vote by mail ballots? We have many, many voters who are filling out their ballots at home, holding on to them until election day, and then taking them to a voting site or a drop box or a U.S. mailbox, which is not the best thing to do on election day, and turning them in on that day. And so the election offices are overwhelmed with vote by mail ballots received on election day. They cannot process them until after election day. And they've just put on an in-person election, and now they have a whole nother, you know, mountain of ballots. We call it the pig and the python, this bottleneck of ballot processing. So they have to move through. It's anywhere from 25% to even up to as much as 50% of all the vote by mail ballots a county receives land on this one day. So that's why we think shifting voter behavior, letting voters know they have a role to play, I think is really key. And one of the things that we put in the mix in our recommendations is the idea of, like, maybe we should change the name of the ballot we send to voters from a vote by mail ballot to simply a ballot. And, you know, stop telling them that this is a vote by mail ballot, because it's actually not the best option at this point for turning in your ballot. And we actually want voters to either get those ballots that they're going to cast in an envelope in a little bit earlier, like the Saturday before the election would be ideal if they want to take as much time as they want. Or we now have this new voting option we call Sign, Scan, and Go, which they're doing in Placer County and 30 other counties, where a voter can take their vote by mail ballot to a voting site, sign the roster under penalty of perjury, as all in-person voters do, and then take that ballot out of the envelope and put it straight into the ballot box. And it's in the count on election night. So that's a win-win for the voter and for the election officials. The voter knows their ballot's in the count, that it will be in the count on election night. No signature verification required, no ballot curing needed, and the elections office has fewer ballots that they have to process after election day. So we've seen Placer County implement that very effectively. 13% of their ballots were cast this way in this last election, and they have greatly accelerated their vote count. Plus, they have a new processing center, which is another thing that is really helping counties that are able to get those.
1: And that's why it's so important to like walk people through this and explain it, because there can just be a lot of confusion. And as you lay out, that can undermine trust in the process, and also just claims and it being politicized. You know, that vote by mail fraud is widespread. Even President Trump has said that on multiple occasions. But your foundation also reports, and you lead with this off the top, that California is home to one of the most inclusive, accessible, secure, and accurate voting systems in the world. How have you come to that conclusion?
0: Well, we believe it is one of the most inclusive and accurate and accessible systems in the United States. We base that on the voting system standards that California counties have to abide by, the certification process, the robust testing that takes place of all of our voting systems, much more than you see other states undertaking. We have post-election audits that are robust. Not all states require the level of auditing that we do. We have same-day voter registration. We give voters many ways to vote. We have vote center voting, so you can vote anywhere in your county. We have all these protections that a lot of other states don't put in place. And we have very high standards for signature verification. Not other states don't always engage in signature verification. We require it. So, you know, you add it all up and you can see, yes, we do have by far, especially when you look at things like ballot curing and the availability for voters to, you know, correct a signature problem. Not all states provide that or provide the kind of timelines that we do. So, yes, I do think that we, I mean, another protection we have that adds time is you can return your vote by mail ballot to any county in the state and they will route it to your home county. That's a great convenience for voters if they're out of town, but that adds more time to the count. So you can kind of see every single thing that we do, from, you know, letting people register to vote on election day to post-election audits, adds time to the process. But we do think that there are ways that we can shorten some of the bottlenecks that we see to make this more efficient.
1: You're listening to Insight here on CAP Radio. And if you're just joining us, I'm talking with Kim Alexander from the California Voter Foundation, which just released 10 recommendations for speeding up the state's vote counting. Okay, so let's dive into those recommendations to accelerate ballot counting. You've divvied it up into four different categories. The first is timeline changes. So you've laid out the problem with the state's current timeline. What are some tangible ways the state can ameliorate this and accelerate the timeline to election results?
0: Yeah, one of the real sort of hidden impacts of the timeline that people don't always understand is the ballot curing timeline. We used to have a 14-day timeline for
1: ballot curing. And what exactly is curing?
0: Yeah. So if you send in your vote by mail ballot and you've signed the back of the envelope and the elections office checks your signature, if it doesn't sufficiently compare to your signature on file, which is often your DMV signature that you made on a little stylus at the DMV, so they don't always look alike, your county is required to contact you and let you know that your signature has been challenged and provide you with an opportunity to submit a new signature that can be added to your voter record so your ballot can be counted. And so we have, you know, we have every election a number of ballots, anywhere from 100,000 to 200,000 ballots is our estimate, that are flagged for signature challenges. And on average, we've heard anecdotally that about maybe 50% of them are cured, and the other half often are not, and often not if it's after the election's already been held. A lot of times voters don't have that incentive. So we want to get more data about the signature curing success rate. But we're suggesting that we shorten that timeline, because that timeline is what prohibits counties from certifying their results earlier than they've been able to. Many counties want to finish their election count by Thanksgiving. That's sort of an internal goal that many registrars and their staff strive to meet. And when we've had these long signature curing timelines, and it was 26 days in the last two elections prior to June. So that was what drove counties to have to wait a full 4 weeks before they could certify. And then they were the ones who would suffer the criticism for taking so long when it was really, you know, beyond their control. It was something the legislature had enacted. So we would like to see the signature curing timeline shortened. We would like to see voters given more tools to cure their signatures, to be able to use their smartphone so they can get their signature submitted immediately and not have to send it through the U.S. mail, which we know is getting slower and slower. So that's one of our big timeline changes. We didn't go so far as saying let's shorten the certification timeline. It's 30 days. It is the longest in the country, but we do recommend setting up a task force to look at that as well. Having a long signature timeline impacts the orderly transition of power. You know, if you are elected to the legislature, they're conducting orientations and swearing in people sometimes before we've certified election results or all races have been called. And that's a real problem for, you know, an orderly transition of power.
1: You also have some recommendations that really hone in on close races. I mean, those can take weeks to call. And there are a good number of them, you know, from one election to the next. How can the state improve, you know, counting these close races?
0: There's two things that we could be doing, and it's important for your listeners to know that there's really two timelines in the ballot counting process. One is the time it takes for news organizations to project a winner and call a race, and the other is when an election is actually certified. And people didn't really pay attention to when the election was certified because most races were called pretty soon after Election Day. That's what's changed, and the reason why news organizations can't call races as soon as they used to be able to is because, number one, not enough ballots are across the finish line. And number two, the ballots that remain to be counted are reported as total number of unprocessed ballots countywide and not based on the specific precincts that those ballots are located in. So we are aware of some jurisdictions that do make that data available to news organizations so they can more accurately predict the likelihood of whether the ballots that remain to be counted could change the outcome of the race as it's been developing. So that's number one, is to find a way to get that data to news organizations. Some counties are able to provide that kind of data more easily than others. So we know that needs more study, but it's something we want people to start thinking about how we can make that happen. And then the other is for counties to prioritize close contests, ballot counting ahead of other contests, which is, you know, can be considered sort of a controversial recommendation, but, you know, we're putting it out there. It's something that boards of supervisors can consider. Maybe it's something they want to do. And these don't have to just be congressional races. It might be a close supervisorial race. You know, the sooner those high level, high profile contests are decided by the media, called by the media, the sooner the winning candidate can claim victory, the losing candidate can accept defeat, people can move on, and people will stop, you know, bothering the election officials to count ballots faster. So I think there's a way that we could make that work, but it is going to take some experimentation and research to figure out the best method.
1: So if these were to be implemented, how do counties, you know, and election offices accomplish this with the same amount of resources? I mean, what is your recommendation for maybe increasing the budgets and funding to make this possible?
0: Yeah, and that is a great question. And, you know, one thing that we've heard and seen in many county election offices is many are operating in old facilities that don't have the space that is needed to manage processing these. You know, our ballots are huge. I mean, they're multiple pages, they take up a lot of room, and it's a lot of human power involved in ballot processing. So many counties are in need of better facilities. We did advocate for and did see additions to the state budget of $40 million in the current budget to provide two funding pots. One is $29 million to county election offices for more equipment, staff, and space to be able to process ballots more efficiently. And the other is a $10 million appropriation to the Secretary of State and counties to urge voters to turn in their ballots a little bit earlier. So we know that there's not a lot of time between now and November for counties to acquire new equipment, but for those that already have plans to do so, this could help them. And yeah, we do need to see an ongoing commitment to funding. I mean, this is one of the reasons why we're where we are, is because the legislature has dropped the ball on its responsibility to fund election mandates. I mean, all of these new laws and accessibility features that we've been talking about all come with a price tag, and the legislature has not been providing the money. They're actually required under the Constitution to provide to the counties to implement all these features.
1: You know, I have to wrap the conversation, but just really quickly, who gets these recommendations? The state legislature? In the last, you know, we only have about 20 seconds left.
0: You know, we're putting them out through our website, through the legislature, to partner organizations, through your news show and others. And hopefully we'll get more interest. I know this is a hot topic and we're going to keep talking about it probably now till December. So we'll have plenty of opportunities to share these going forward.
1: Kim, as always, thanks for stopping by.
0: Thanks, Vicki.
1: Kim Alexander is the president and founder of the California Voter Foundation, which recently released recommendations to accelerate the vote counting process in the state while not undermining the integrity of the election results. Still ahead, we'll meet a group of high school students modeling the state legislature and courts as part of a youth program to shape a healthy democracy. 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I'm your host, Vicki Gonzalez. We're back in just a moment.
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1: Welcome back to Insight on Cap Radio. I'm your host, Vicki Gonzalez. We all learn the basics about the way our government works in school. The three branches of government, checks and balances, Schoolhouse Rock, teaching us how a bill becomes a law. But how much do we remember from civics class as we become adults? For nearly 8 decades, the California YMCA has been providing hands-on experience to high schoolers through their youth and government program, teaching them the ins and outs of government and how to write and develop their own legislation, culminating in a model state legislature that brings in students from around the state, where students take on the roles of the legislature, lobbyists, Capitol reporters, lawyers, and even an elected youth governor, all with the hope of growing the next generation of a healthy democracy. Here to tell us more is the lead advisor for the Sacramento Youth and Government Delegations, Christiana Dominguez, and two of her student officers, Chaplain and Sergeant at Arms Thomasina Nicholson and President Guggen Dillon. Welcome to Insight.
5: Thank you so much for having us. We're so excited to be here.
1: It is a treat. Okay, well, Christiana, I want to start with you. You're the lead advisor. How did you become connected to the Youth in Government program at the YMCA?
5: Well, I grew up in the YMCA in Southern California. I was actually a Youth in Government delegate myself when I was in high school. I was the Sunday magazine editor in the print media program, so I was on the journalism side of things. It definitely taught me lessons that stuck with me. I was lucky enough to grow up in a relatively politically active household, but not necessarily connected to the policymaking that happens afterwards. So it definitely gave me the nuts and bolts to stay interested. I went on from there. I went to college. I studied government. I am a lawyer in my day job. And then when I had some extra time to volunteer, I wanted to come back to the YMCA to volunteer there. So I've been involved in the program here in Sacramento since 2006 and have loved all of it.
1: And you make a point that these are model, not mock legislations. Why is that distinction so important?
5: Yeah, I think our ethos behind the program really is that we are trying to model the way that government and policymaking could be, right? So our goal isn't to just copy all of the aspects. We're able to keep some of maybe the less attractive aspects that are the divisiveness and things that are too commonly a part of our discourse these days. We're able to keep that out by really focusing on encouraging our students to debate ideas and not people, to recognize the common problems that everyone has identified in their community, and to talk about the best ways to solve those problems. And to do that based on shared values and helping our students explore the problems they want to solve and why. Why are these things important to them, really as the basis to find commonality with each other, with people from around the state, lots of people from different backgrounds.
1: Yeah. Again, I want to start with you. I mean, you're the president. What drew you to this youth program?
6: Well, what originally drew me was wasn't out of my own control. It was, I had a friend in middle school, and his mom and my mom knew each other. He said, hey, Guggen is really interested in politics. Why doesn't he join youth and government? So end of eighth grade, I ended up in youth and government. And really, I just loved it ever since then.
1: What do you love so much about it?
6: I think that just the ability to talk and explore anything I'm interested in. So I've always had a passion for politics, just looking at the way we can make change through legislation and bring about all these different things as a result of politics, policy. And through that, I've been able to explore my other interests as well. So in biology and in transportation. And really, it just encompasses such a wide area of my interests and allows me to put it on paper and make actionable mock bills and anything else.
1: Thomasina, how did you get involved in all of this?
7: Well, actually, Christiane is my mom, so really from birth, I've been involved in it. But what really drew me, I mean, I did have like a choice whether to join the program, of course, but I thought it was really interesting that people, no matter what they wanted to do in their careers later in life, were able to explore how to make change in the world through the government system that everyone has access to and should learn about.
1: Hmm. You know, when it comes to voting, I mean, we don't really have like high voter turnout across the country or California, and it is relatively low among younger voters. I mean, both of you are in high school. What do you think the biggest like misconceptions or stereotypes are about youth and engagement in civics?
7: I think people generally think that maybe youth are kind of have apathy and don't really want to get involved. But I think the youth really do. They just don't know how all the time. So that's why I think youth and government plays such a big role in kids' lives, because it really like gives you an idea of like how to get involved, whether it's through voting or other ways, of course, like in your community. So I think people being able to spread awareness about that to their other friends who might not be in the program, but can get involved in other ways and such. And I think voting is just a really important way to get involved, and everyone should be able to know about that.
1: How about you, Guggen? I mean, this is a program outside of, you know, a school setting. How is this an improvement in how you understand civics and how, you know, our government works in the state?
6: I know you mentioned it earlier how we all have civics classes, and they'll teach you the basics of the three branches and what each branch does, how they relate to each other, checks and balances. But I think what this program really allows us to do is actually to be a part of those three branches. So we have programs in the legislative houses and in the courts and in all the special interest committees and transportation. And really being a part of it allows you to know so much more about the inner workings and to be more invested in it. So that when you see a bill, you'll follow it. Or when you see something you can actually vote on beyond the president or the governor, you'll actually be interested in those deeper parts of politics and be willing to make a difference.
1: I imagine you don't keep all this information to yourself, right? You probably, like, both of you just, like, pollinated among your peers or maybe even other adults.
6: Yes, we have. I mean, my dad, every single time that we're at lunch, always asks me questions about politics, and just being able to know more about the inner workings of the legislative branch and all the other parts of government is so helpful. And then even at school, in my group chats on Instagram, just kids will come up to me and ask me questions about politics. And every single time I'll be talking to them, I'll say, this is how it really works, correcting any misinformation. And every single time, they just leave really interested in looking it up for themselves.
1: You know, oftentimes, I think there is a stereotype that, like, civics isn't fun. But hearing from the both of you, it seems to be a great deal of fun.
7: Oh, yeah. There's definitely different activities that we try and incorporate into our regular meetings and such. I mean, we have weekly meetings where we do things that kind of show how it works, but, you know, in a more involved way to connect to youth. And then we have the conferences where we get to kind of role play in a way, like real life government, and we get to dress up, and you know, it just kind of like bridges the gap between like youth and government.
1: So Gogan, if I'm correct, you're running for youth governor?
6: Ran for.
1: How was the experience?
6: I thought it was, for me, it was a full circle moment in this program. I'll just tell a little bit of story. It was when I first joined the program in eighth grade through the middle school version of the program, I was really, really afraid to speak. I remember I went up at a practice conference, got the mic, and I tried speaking in front of 20 kids, and I could not speak for the life of me. Could not get a single word out. And then running for the position 3 years after that, speaking in front of 2,000 people, having a delegation behind me, and being able to fully invest myself for a few months into the program, it was just a way to show how much the program has let me grow.
1: That's amazing. I mean, public speaking is one of the biggest fears for so many people, myself included. So what a great experience. We only have about a few seconds left, but Christiana, if someone is interested, I mean, are there costs associated with this? How can people learn more if they want to get involved?
5: Yeah, definitely. So it's the right time. We'll be starting meetings in just a couple of weeks here. We have delegations that meet in Sacramento, El Dorado Hills, and even in Grass Valley. That are all available to join. There is a cost associated with the program. However, we have ample financial aid. If you want to learn more about the program, you can visit ymcasuperiorcalifornia.org or go to capco.pori.app, which is confusing, but definitely works as a website, I promise, and join us. You can find us on Instagram. You can stop by any YMCA in the area and they'll get you connected. I am really proud of our commitment to financial aid. Studies have shown that financial background can have a big impact on civic engagement. And so this program is one way to bridge that gap. We're able to do that through the generous community support that we receive at the Y that makes sure that we are open to every student who wants to participate.
1: The future is bright. Thank you all for joining us.
7: Thank you.
6: Thank you.
1: Christiana Dominguez is the lead advisor for YMCA's Sacramento Youth and Government Delegation, and she was joined by two of her student officers in the program, Chaplain and Sergeant-at-Arms Thomasina Nicholson and President Gugan Dillon. Registration opens on August 1st. We have a link on our Insight page. That is it for Insight today. We'll catch you back here tomorrow.

0: I'm James Richardson, member of the CAP Radio Board of Directors. 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
3: From WHYY in Philadelphia, I'm Terry Gross with Fresh Air. Today, how the right to bear arms keeps expanding while the ability to regulate guns keeps contracting. That's a theme of the new book, Ricochet, Guns, Greed, and the American Way of Violence, by today's guest, Mike McIntyre, an investigative reporter for the New York Times. McIntyre obtained thousands of pages of internal NRA files and confidential documents of firearms companies that offer new insights into the campaigns to broaden the interpretation of the Second Amendment, socialize youngsters to appreciate guns, and market to men who want to feel more masculine. One campaign issued a man card.
4: There was advertising for the Bushmaster AR-15 type rifle at one time that basically said, in a world of rapidly depleting testosterone, the Bushmaster man card declares and confirms you're a man's man.
3: First News.
5: Live from NPR News, I'm Giles Snyder. The Senate has confirmed Jay Clayton to serve as President Trump's new spy chief. NPR's Jenna McLaughlin reports that Clayton's nomination drew criticism from Democrats who fear ongoing politicization of intelligence.
6: On Tuesday evening, senators voted 51-47 to confirm Jay Clayton will be Trump's new director of national intelligence. Clayton is currently the U.S. attorney for the Southern District of New York. Advocates like Republican Senator Tom Cotton of Arkansas say that job's intersection with national security, such as the indictment of former Venezuelan President Nicolas Maduro, prepared him to lead the intelligence community's 18 agencies. Critics like Senator Ron Wyden, a Democrat from Oregon, say Clayton has already shown he won't directly challenge the president's falsehoods.
7: He is never going to stand up to Donald Trump.
6: Wyden pointed to Clayton's refusal to say President Biden won the U.S. presidential election in 2020 during his confirmation hearing as one example. Jenna McLaughlin, NPR News.
5: President Trump had a busy day today. He spoke at the memorial service at Washington National Cathedral for the late South Carolina Senator Lindsey Graham. He also met at the White House with both Israeli Prime Minister Benjamin Netanyahu and Ukrainian President Volodymyr Zelensky. NPR's Greg Myrie kept tabs on the Zelensky meeting.
8: There were no TV cameras this time, so no repeat of that very public Oval Office argument they had early last year. The relationship has steadily recovered and improved. Trump has been treating Zelensky with more respect, and especially as Ukraine has gained the momentum with its long-range drone attacks against Russia. Now, Zelensky took to social media right after the meeting. He said he had a good meeting with Trump, adding, "I'm grateful to the United States for its firm support." So the tone keeps improving, but still there's no sign that Trump will send weapons, which he has effectively cut off.
5: As early in-person voting got underway today in Wisconsin's August 11th primary, officials are threatening to prosecute voters who place bets on the midterm elections. NPR's Bobby Allen reports that has prompted legal threats from the prediction market company Kalshi.
9: Wisconsin is one of 32 states to outlaw election betting. Those state laws will be tested as prediction market sites Kalshi and Polymarket expect November's midterms to see more bets than ever before. UCLA Voting Rights Project Director Matt Barreto says Wisconsin is right to warn voters not to wager on elections.
10: We should be voting on candidates for their positions and their policies to represent us, not because we can make a buck.
9: Barreto says poll workers with insider knowledge could rig a market, like undercounting votes for a prediction market payday. Kalshi says poll workers are already banned from betting, and any who try will be caught. Bobby Allen, NPR News.
5: This is NPR. Rescue work is ongoing in southwestern Japan following Tuesday's powerful earthquake. The quake had a magnitude of 7.1 and struck the southern main island of Kyushu. Japan's self-defense forces have joined rescue workers in search and rescue operations at a badly damaged shopping mall. Japan's prime minister says the death toll has risen to 13. Authorities in Uganda have declared an end to the East African nation's latest Ebola outbreak, as Michael Koloki reports.
11: In a statement, Uganda's health minister, Chris Bariomunsi, said that the announcement follows, quote, the successful completion of the mandatory 42-day monitoring period, which began after the discharge of the last Ugandan national. Bariomunsi added that authorities have not detected any new Ebola cases during the monitoring period. Uganda has suffered multiple outbreaks of Ebola since 2000, when it recorded its first epidemic. During the most recent outbreak, which was declared in May this year, the country recorded 20 confirmed cases of the disease, which included two deaths. Both of those who died were from neighboring Democratic Republic of Congo, which is currently dealing with an Ebola outbreak. For NPR News, I'm Michael Kaluki in Nairobi.
5: President Trump says he wants to honor the California lifeguard whose rescue of a boy caught in pounding surf was captured on video. Trump said today that he will invite the guard and possibly the boy to the White House. The dramatic rescue happened at Seabright Beach in Santa Cruz, about an hour down the coast from San Francisco. Officials say Santa Cruz lifeguards rescued more than 30 people from the powerful swells over the weekend. I'm Giles Snyder, NPR News.
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3: This is Fresh Air. I'm Terry Gross. How did we get to the point where there is a mass shooting nearly every day, and yet it keeps getting easier to purchase guns, including assault rifles? That's what my guest Mike McIntyre has been trying to track. He's an investigative reporter for the New York Times and has covered gun violence during much of his four-decade career in journalism. His new book, Ricochet, Guns, Greed, and the American Way of Violence, includes new insights into the National Rifle Association and the gun rights movement. They're based in part on NRA documents he got access to, as well as the papers of the late John Dingell Jr., a longtime congressman who, while in office, simultaneously served on the board of the NRA. Dingell was a leader in popularizing the interpretation of the Second Amendment as applying to individual rights as opposed to the collective rights of a well-regulated militia. McIntyre's book also includes some fascinating early history, including how controversial the Second Amendment was at the time it was written. Among the other subjects McIntyre has been covering for The Times is a recent story about ICE's legal cases against people charged with assaulting ICE agents and how those cases are crumbling in the courts. McIntyre has been part of teams that have won 3 Pulitzer Prizes. Mike McIntyre, welcome to Fresh Air. I really learned a lot from your book, so I'm glad you wrote it. Let's start with the AR-15 case before the Supreme Court, because they, at the end of this previous term, agreed to hear it. So we'll probably get a verdict at the end of next term. And this case is going to determine the standard for how the legality of gun laws are determined. And the question is the use of the word common use. Can you explain what the wording is about?
4: Thanks, Terry, for having me. This particular case that the Supreme Court's agreed to take up promises to be pretty controversial and, I think, impactful. As you pointed out, when they take up these arguments in the fall, and eventually come to a decision, the outcome is likely to turn not on big debates about public safety, but on this rather arcane technical question of whether or not an AR-15 can be considered to be in common use. This is a test that the Supreme Court itself created in an earlier gun rights case. And essentially what it says is that if a gun is commonly used, if a lot of people have it, it's popular, it's protected by the Second Amendment and can't be banned. And I think it's likely, given the court's recent history, that they probably will decide, the majority will, to overturn these bans. There's nothing in the Constitution, the text or history of the Second Amendment that reflects this idea of a common use test. And that is one of several things that the modern era Supreme Court, since the Heller decision in 2008, has created to try to help lower courts navigate the possession and use of firearms, what's legal and what's not.
3: But how is a jury supposed to decide what common use means? And why should that be a determining factor? I mean, it could be a marketing thing, like the guns with the best marketing are the guns that get to be most legal. Is that is that the way it's going to work?
4: This is a question that a federal appeals court in Illinois actually raised a few years ago when this very issue came up. And the appellate justices took a very dim view, or at least a couple of them did, of the common use test. And they raised some of the issues you just did. And one is just a simple logic problem. Okay, so let's say in the case of fully automatic machine guns, for example, which are essentially not going to say outlawed, but they're very, very difficult to get in the United States. That was because of a law passed in 1934. Had that law not been passed, I have no doubt that a lot of gun enthusiasts would love to have a machine gun, and they probably would be in common use today, and therefore they would be considered protected under the Second Amendment. So this kind of circular logic of when, you know, constitutionality kind of winks on and off depending on how popular something is an issue that has really kind of confounded lower courts, and it will be interesting to see how the Supreme Court tries to clarify that, if at all.
3: Another thing is, like, there's, what, at least three justices who consider themselves originalists, which means reading the Constitution as literally and as close to the founders' intent as possible. And the founders seem to have no intent to determine the legality of guns based on common use. Where does that come from?
4: So this arose from the Heller decision that I mentioned earlier in 2008, which was a landmark case in which the Supreme Court, for the first time, found that the Second Amendment did protect an individual right to possess a gun, in that particular case, for defense, self-defense at home. That was a big break from what had sort of been the conventional wisdom, that the Second Amendment is intended to do what it says it does, which is to preserve the ability of citizens to come together in the form of a well-regulated militia in defense of the state, because the founders were deeply fearful of having a professional standing army that could be used against the people. And in the Heller decision, Justice Antonin Scalia looked back to one of the very few cases in the past in which the Supreme Court ever even took up the Second Amendment. It just didn't come up very much. And it was a 1939 case involving a career criminal who had violated the law by possessing a sawed-off shotgun without paying the proper registration fee and licensing requirement. And the challenge to that law was that the gun, in this case a sawed-off shotgun, was protected by the Second Amendment. The court decided it was not, but they had a very cramped, kind of odd decision that explained it. And what they said was that they looked back and thought about, would this be the kind of gun that would have been commonly used by a citizen militia? Would it have been useful for a militia? And they decided, no, it would not. And therefore, it was not protected by the Second Amendment. This is kind of a passing reference in a very short and kind of convoluted decision that Scalia seized upon and then turned into a test, which has been used going forward ever since. So there's a lot of debate amongst constitutional scholars about the wisdom of that particular decision that he made and how the test has been used and deployed by lower courts.
3: Say the justices uphold the decision that if a gun is in common use, it's okay. It's legal to sell it. It's legal to buy it. How would that change the future of guns?
4: Well, it's sort of a case-by-case basis in terms of the type of firearms we're talking about. So the Heller decision was looking specifically at handguns that were being kept at home for self-defense purposes. And it's pretty clear that, you know, there are a lot of them out there. You can say they're in common use. The AR-15 is a slightly different animal because it's, first of all, the pedigree of it only goes back to the 1950s. And it's really only taken off as sort of a cultural icon among gun owners since the early 2000s. A number of things happened during that period that caused a huge escalation of AR-15 type weapons in circulation. They went from maybe 400,000 or so that were sold, manufactured and imported in 2006 to the millions each year by the time you get to like 2010 and beyond. So there are no doubt a lot of them in circulation, but I think the question becomes, what qualifies as common use, right? I mean, this is what some lower courts have been grappling with. As a percentage of the people in the United States, population-wise, the number of people who actually have an AR-15 is quite low. But then within the group that the gun owners, it's quite popular. So these are the kind of conundrums that I think the court has created for itself that they need to sort out. And I think a lot of people on both ends of the divide when it comes to gun rights and gun control are looking to this case to do it. But I do think, given statements that some of the justices have already made in the past, including Justice Kavanaugh, who, as an aside, in an earlier case, just sort of mentioned they thought that AR-15s were unquestionably in common use, I think it's likely that they're going to decide that this type of gun is, and that therefore these bans are unconstitutional.
3: So much of like gun rights and gun safety laws depend on interpretations of the Second Amendment. Let's look at the Second Amendment, because you have stories of the Second Amendment that I was not familiar with, and I assume there will be other people who aren't either. So when the Bill of Rights was written, the Second Amendment was controversial among the people writing the Bill of Rights. What made it controversial?
4: Well, at the time that the founders were drafting first the Constitution and then the Bill of Rights, there was a lot of concern about the role of the citizens' militia going forward, because a big fear of the founding generation was that a professional standing army could be misused by a despotic ruler against the people. And a militia was the answer to avoiding that, they felt. And so that was an existential threat that they wanted to deal with.
3: Because the militia could stand up to the army that was...
4: Yes, the militia could stand up to the army.
3: On the states.
4: And it could also serve in the role of defending the state against an external threat. Mm-hmm, so it was sort of intended to be both kind of a bulwark against potential federal tyranny and also just a simple security function. And anti-federalists, who were those that were concerned about states' rights, were complaining that, you know, the Constitution and the Bill of Rights as it was shaping up didn't go far enough to protect gun rights, essentially. And James Madison, who wrote the Second Amendment, was getting somewhat annoyed with some of the arguments that were being raised as potentially, he felt, unrealistic scenarios of government oppression. And he had a great quote that I've always liked. He called these the misjudged exaggerations of a counterfeit zeal rather than the sober apprehensions of genuine patriotism. And what he was basically saying was that, you know, enough with a phony outrage, because it's getting in the way of considering reasonable policies, which he thought in the end the Constitution and the Second Amendment would achieve. And it's pretty clear from just the wording of the Second Amendment that the intended purpose was to preserve the militia. And there was reason to believe that even at that time, the founders viewed bearing arms for different purposes and in different ways. Some state constitutions preserve the right also to bear arms for hunting or self-defense. Others did not. Madison and Congress were aware of this when they wrote the Second Amendment, and yet chose not to include that and simply leave it as the purpose being a well-regulated militia.
3: So what is the actual Constitution as opposed to the Bill of Rights have to say about gun ownership and gun rights?
4: I mean, it talks mainly about the militia. It doesn't really go any further than that. And so you only really begin to see the bearing of arms as a right articulated in the Bill of Rights, not in the Constitution itself. I always found it interesting that some, you know, state constitutions did have both a bearing of arms right for the militia and other purposes. I think it's important to note that This isn't to say that the founders didn't believe that people didn't have a right to have a musket for self-defense or hunting or other purposes. They just didn't see those purposes as being existential in the same way that the militia was. So Second Amendment advocates today, gun rights advocates, would argue that an individual right is probably just self-evident in the Second Amendment, because how could you be expected to have a gun for a militia participation, if not then also being able to use it for other purposes? And if the purpose of the Second Amendment was only to really safeguard the ability of people to come together for a militia, which that idea has been defunct for over a century, then states and localities would have an easier time imposing limits on guns. But if the Second Amendment also included an individual right for non-militia purposes, that becomes a huge speed bump, if not a roadblock, for states and local governments to do anything.
3: Well, let me reintroduce you here. If you're just joining us, my guest is Mike McIntyre. He's an investigative reporter for the New York Times, a Pulitzer Prize winner. His new book is called Ricochet: Guns, Greed, and the American Way of Violence. We'll be right back after a break. This is Fresh Air.
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15: 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As a mechanic, it's important to have the trust of our customers, just as Cap Radio has the trust of the community. I started as an aircraft mechanic, and my coworkers would argue about what to put on the radio. I thought, if I had my own shop, I could listen to what I want, and what I wanted to listen to was Cap.

0: interpretation of the Second Amendment and make sure that the popular interpretation and a lot of the judicial interpretations would be based on a much broader reading of the Second Amendment that included an individual's right to own a gun, not just a member of a well-trained militia. And during his time as a congressman, he was also on the board of the NRA.
1: So Congressman Dingell, who succeeded his father in that seat in Michigan, was raised in a family that was comfortable with guns, and he was a young member of the NRA as a kid. And he always had a very strong interest in gun rights. As early as 1963, after President Kennedy was assassinated, it was Dingell who took to the floor during a congressional hearing and actually opposed some bills that were being considered that would restrict the ability of people to order guns through the mail, because that was how Lee Harvey Oswald had gotten the rifle he used to kill President Kennedy. Dingell objected to that. He said that, you know, these attempts to restrict guns were pointed in the wrong direction and should be focused on criminals. So from very early on, he articulated a pretty strong view of what he felt was a threat against gun rights in America. This continued through the 1960s with passage of the Gun Control Act of 1968, which is really one of only two major bills, the other being in 1934, that restricted firearms in any meaningful way. And he opposed that as well. And it was after that that he really, I think, was determined to try to do something more than just simply be a voice in Congress to protect what he saw as an erosion of Second Amendment rights.
0: How did he become a member of the board of the NRA? That seems like a huge conflict of interest.
1: It's one of the surprising things I learned in my reporting on this over the years is that members of Congress, they are allowed to serve on the boards of nonprofit groups as long as they're not paid. And I think some people might be surprised to know that the NRA itself is a tax-exempt nonprofit organization. And they've had quite a few members of Congress actually serve on the board going back at least to the 1960s. And Dingell was one of them. He joined the NRA at the end of that decade, and he very quickly came to dominate the discussion on the board about, you know, the role of the NRA in reshaping gun rights. And he occupied a very, as you say, potentially conflicted perch, because he, on the one hand, is helping this modern day lobbying group kind of shape its own actions and policies and plans on this very important issue of gun rights. And at the same time, he's a member of Congress that is effectively being lobbied by the same organization. And in that role, and Congress is also, you know, shaping public policy. And I think it is indisputably a conflict, and he himself acknowledged it actually years later in the 1990s when he resigned from the board, when a very important bill in Congress, the assault weapons ban, came up in 1994. He, you know, said that he had a conflict between his two roles, but that was decades later after he'd already served in that capacity and presided over a wholesale change in not just the NRA itself, but gun rights in general.
0: Yeah, and while we're on the subject, I mean, he voted for the assault weapons ban.
1: He did, and it was very painful for him to do so. It was, the proponents of that ban cleverly kind of wrapped it in a much larger crime bill that provided tens of millions of dollars for policing, expanded prisons, did a lot of things that would have been hard for somebody who wanted to be seen as cracking down on crime to oppose. And he was pretty upfront about that. I mean, he was stuck between a rock and a hard place, really. He did not want to vote for the assault weapons ban, but he was heavily lobbied by President Clinton at the time. And he eventually did come around to holding his nose and voting for that bill, although he immediately regretted it afterwards.
0: He got death threats, among other things.
1: He got death threats. He immediately became a villain amongst some of the very same people who had viewed him as a hero for so long. And he did consider the idea of trying to join an effort to repeal the ban, get it reversed, which, of course, never came to pass.
0: So he thought that in order to broaden the gun laws and redefine the meaning of the Second Amendment, you need to change popular opinion and influence the courts.
1: The NRA in the 1970s still kind of reflected the old guard of the organization's view that it was focused mostly on hunting, sports shooting, conservation for much of its existence. And he was trying to turn it into something else.

0: he was trying to turn into basically a modern gun rights juggernaut. It wasn't even a registered lobbying group up until the 1970s. And so his vision was to create what eventually became known as the Institute of Legislative Action. It's a lobbying organization that the NRA created that he was really the primary author of. This was his idea. And this became, you can almost consider it to be sort of the Death Star of lobbying in Washington, D.C. by the time you get to the 90s. Very powerful. And, you know, as I said, I mean, he came up with a plan that to create this sort of unit that would function under the auspices of the NRA. And the idea was to use all the levers of power, both at the state level and the federal level, to influence legislation, impede and harass gun control groups with lawsuits and other means, and very importantly, subsidize and sponsor scholarship, legal research, and court cases that were designed to kind of reframe, you know, this idea of the Second Amendment into something that would be an individual right as opposed to just simply militia-centric. And this didn't exist before he came on board. This was not something the NRA had contemplated, and there was a lot of objections to it with the leadership at the time. But by the time you get to the end of the 1970s, that leadership is gone. They were been ousted, basically, by the membership that was getting increasingly kind of radicalized and really viewed Dingell as sort of a, you know, the de facto leader, even though he was just simply a member of the board. But he had really, by that time, solidified himself as sort of the champion of this new, more aggressive approach.
1: Well, we have to take another break here, so I'm going to reintroduce you. My guest is Mike McIntyre, an investigative reporter for the New York Times. His new book is called Ricochet: Guns, Greed, and the American Way of Violence. We'll be right back after a short break. I'm Terry Gross, and this is Fresh Air.

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6: This is Fresh Air. I'm Terry Gross. Let's get back to the interview I recorded yesterday with New York Times investigative reporter Mike McIntyre. He's the author of the new book, Ricochet, Guns, Greed, and the American Way of Violence. He's been part of three teams that won Pulitzer Prizes for their reporting. When we left off, we were talking about the late Michigan Congressman John Dingell Jr., his activist role in helping the NRA, and his time as a board member while he was serving in Congress. So it was time for a new executive director of the NRA, and Dingell supported Harlan Carter. This is a really interesting story because Harlan Carter kind of offered himself as a model gun user. But there was a secret that he had.
7: He's a fascinating character in this whole story of the evolution of the NRA. He had previously been a head of Border Patrol in the United States. His father had been a border agent. And in the 1950s, while he was head of the Border Patrol, he actually was engaged in similar, you know, sort of immigration crackdowns that you see today. There's not a lot of difference between them. But then he also joined the NRA. Harlan Carter did. He was president of the NRA for a while. And by the time you get to the 70s and Dingell is trying to find somebody to head up this new lobbying organization, he thought Carter was just the guy because they shared a very aggressive view of the Second Amendment. But what nobody knew at the time that he had taken over the role of the basically the NRA's chief lobbyist is he had a hidden past that included the shooting death of a Mexican teenager in the town that Carter lived in when he himself was a teenager. There was a confrontation that happened in the 1930s in which he confronted a couple of Mexican kids who had basically passed through the backyard of Carter's mother's house, and she got into a little bit of a verbal tiff with them, and Carter went to find them, to bring them back to his house to have his mother talk to them. He brought a shotgun with him, and they had an argument by the side of a creek, and he ended up shooting and killing a Mexican teenager in the course of this argument. He was charged with manslaughter, and he was convicted. And the case ended up being overturned. And ultimately, the case was never, it was dropped. It was never retried. And so it kind of was put into the past. But Carter moved on and in so doing, changed the spelling of his first name from Harlan with an A to Harlan with an O at the end. And he effectively covered this up. No one knew about it until the 1980s when the New York Times discovered it and confronted him at a NRA meeting, I believe it was in Colorado. And at first he denied it, then he eventually had to admit that, yes, this is what happened, but he still insists he didn't do anything wrong.
6: So I think it's pretty remarkable that the head of the NRA had shot somebody to death, and whether it was in self-defense or not, That's not the person you want to lead the NRA.
7: Well, you would think that it would be something that members of Congress, especially when they were hearing testimony from Harlan Carter, which they did quite frequently in the 1970s about gun laws, would have wanted to know that. And there was a kind of a very interesting moment in one of these hearings where Carter, he was opposing some gun control bills that the NRA didn't like. And he, at one point, he says, you know, I want to put this in very personal terms. And when you see him saying this, you're kind of expecting, well, gee, is he going to finally talk about this? Is he going to find some way to kind of maybe bring it to his rhetorical advantage somehow? And he didn't. And in fact, he said, you know, I've never abused the right to have a gun. I've never killed anybody with a gun. And that wasn't true. And so you can see that this was something that, you know, he was extremely self-conscious of and probably was aware that of what the, you know, how it could color the interpretation of not just his, but the NRA's opposition to some of these laws.
6: You got access to NRA papers. Tell us something that you learned that really surprised you and educated you.
7: One thing that stood out to me in these documents was the effort by the NRA to really focus on cultivating children as the next generation of gun owners. And there were some interesting papers from the early 1980s where they were basically word-for-word transcripts of meetings amongst the NRA leadership talking about the need, the really urgent need, to get more kids involved with guns. And it was not just because they wanted to ensure the continued membership of the NRA, but they also kind of wanted to win the bigger argument of just, you know, imbuing the culture with a sense of gun ownership. And they thought that getting kids involved in this would be a way to do that. And in some sense, it's similar to the tobacco industry, right? You know, that had for years had, you know, tried to appeal to children, get them hooked on smoking with the whole Joe Camel cartoon, all that kind of thing. There's a little bit of that going on here, too. But what struck me was what specifically they wanted to do, as was laid out in these documents, was get basically, you know, shooting programs, marksmanship programs, rifle training integrated into public school phys ed curriculums. And the way they wanted to do it was to go through state education departments. And they talked about how this was going to be a good way to do it because they could, and this is their own words now, they could slip it in and nobody would notice because they knew they would be controversial if they tried to do that. And I found that to be really fascinating because it showed a self-awareness on their part that what they were proposing to do was not, would be objectionable perhaps to many people. There was one board member who mentioned that they had successfully done this at a school district in Florida where they went through the biology curriculum in school to introduce the idea, first of all, of wildlife biology, which would lead then to the idea of the need to conserve wildlife, you know, wildlife management. And then that would lead to the idea of hunting being a tool for wildlife management, which eventually would come to the idea of firearms being a necessary component of hunting. And this is literally spelled out. This is like the step-by-step process they wanted to take in order to get guns into the hands of kids. I found that to be something I was really kind of eye-opening.
6: In keeping with the idea of influencing young people, you know, children and teenagers, to have an interest in supporting gun rights and in purchasing guns, the gun industry has basically bought product placement in a lot of video games. So tell us how that works and what impact you think it's had.
7: Yeah, it's a very, very controversial area because there are people who are very, you know, worried about the impact of violent video games and movies in general on especially impressionable or troubled young men and boys. And the industry, I think, starting in the early 2000s, really kind of found this to be a useful way to market their products. And today there's a whole subculture of consultants and influencers online that exists to kind of help the industry market their guns and accessories in this way, getting them embedded in video games. Look, I mean, there's not a lot of research that directly shows that, you know, a kid playing a violent video game is more prone than anyone else to commit violence. I mean, my own son, who's an adult now, liked shoot 'em up games when he was young, and nothing bad ever happened there. Having said that, there are some examples of mass shooters who turned out to be fully absorbed in these things. And one of the most troubling ones was Adam Lanza, who was the person who killed 26 children and adults at Sandy Hook Elementary School in 2012. He was fully enthralled with Call of Duty and other video games. He would play them in the basement constantly. When he committed the shooting, it was afterwards it was discovered that he had used a staggered pairing of high-capacity magazines using duct tape to be able to more quickly, you know, empty his gun and put a new magazine in. And this staggered pairing using tape was something that one of the characters in one of these video games had done. And the lawyers for the family of, you know, Sandy Hook victims pointed this out in their lawsuit, you know, in which, you know, pointed out that the company that marketed that particular weapon had really had a concerted effort to get it embedded in video games.
6: My guest is Mike McIntyre, an investigative reporter for The New York Times and author of the new book Ricochet, Guns, Greed, and the American Way of Violence. We'll be right back. This is Fresh Air.
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6: This is Fresh Air. Let's get back to my interview with Mike McIntyre that we recorded yesterday. He's an investigative reporter for The New York Times. His new book is called Ricochet, Guns, Greed, and the American Way of Violence. Another way that the gun industry, and I think the NRA, are marketing guns is associating gun ownership and gun use with masculinity. You write that guns are being marketed like an erectile dysfunction drug, which I thought was really funny.
7: So there is a whole culture of fun and guns that has, I think, you know, it's, to some extent, has always kind of been there, going back to when men especially liked to, you know, join gun clubs and they'd go off into the woods at a lodge, you know, for a week. But there were sort of genteel affairs, and I think the gun industry has taken this and put it on steroids in the last several decades. And there are a number of these things that I consider them to be sort of like, you know, oases of violence dotting, especially the Southwest, places like Arizona and New Mexico, where you can go and you can pay a lot of money to spend a lot of time with very, you know, powerful weapons, sometimes even if you're under proper supervision, fully automatic machine guns, which otherwise you cannot get or use in the United States. Most people can. They're kind of marketed as not just like family friendly, some of them are, but then there's also, you know, a whole kind of, you know, element of masculinity, manhood affirming things about guns, which I think a lot of, you know, people who kind of look at the gun violence problem are concerned about, because they think it's sort of appealing, perhaps in some cases, to especially troubled young men who want to feel powerful, and they're looking for some quick and easy way to do that. And the marketing, some of it's very bald and out in the open. I mean, there was advertising for the Bushmaster AR-15 type rifle at one time that basically said, in a world of rapidly depleting testosterone, the Bushmaster man card declares and confirms you are a man's man. I mean, that was paired up with an ad for marketing of an AR-15. And, you know, it's subtle as a brick. they know what they're doing. You know, they know that this works, and they know that this is a, you know, an effective marketing tool. It just what it says about, you know, the culture around guns and the state of, you know, kind of young men and boys today, which is a whole other issue, which I think people are concerned about.
6: So I want to quote a couple of programs that you refer to. There's Rolling Thunder, and in its promotional materials, it describes how you can race through obstacles, take sharp corners, and shoot on the move, navigate rugged desert terrain in a UTV while engaging targets in real time. And it's something called the Bullets and Burgers program. You get access to 8 machine guns of your choice, a flamethrower, a gigantic 50-caliber tripod-mounted sniper rifle, quote, used in several Hollywood hits, including Jumanji and Rambo 2. And I was thinking, this is not only about like the thrill of using the weapons, it's about playing a Hollywood star. It's about being Rambo. So that shows another desire to like act out your Hollywood fantasies.
7: Yeah, the gun industry's done a very good job of kind of selling the idea of self-defense in this kind of sugary wrapper of fun and excitement. So, you know, at its core, they still rely a lot on fear of crime to market guns, and it's very successful. If you ask most gun owners, you know, what's the reason they bought their gun, it would almost always be self-defense. But at the same time, you do see the industry kind of providing this entertainment aspect to it, and you know, which I find fascinating because years ago, when I was writing about these issues in the 1990s, I visited a place similar to this in Kentucky. And even at that time, they were doing similar things. So you could pay to use a flamethrower. You could pay to use a machine gun and shoot it at barrels of gasoline that would explode into little mushroom clouds. And, you know, a lot of people find this to be fun. And I was surprised, though, how, you know, in the years since and up to the present, the demographics of who kind of goes to these places have somewhat changed, and they require money to go. I mean, you have to be, they're expensive, thousands of dollars, you know, often to fully enjoy these things. And it sort of underscores the point that gun ownership in general has changed a lot over the decades in the United States. And you're far more likely now to have people, for instance, making over $100,000 a year having a gun than somebody making, like, let's say, less than $50,000 a year. Education levels have risen too. So, you know, gun culture has broadened in ways that were different from maybe a half century ago. And they've really become embedded in sort of the notion of, you know, of daily life and what it means to be an American.
6: Well, we need to take another break here, so let me reintroduce you. My guest is Mike McIntyre, an investigative reporter for The New York Times and author of the new book, Ricochet, Guns, Greed, and the American Way of Violence. We'll be right back. This is Fresh Air.
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6: This is Fresh Air. Let's get back to my interview with Mike McIntyre that we recorded yesterday. He's an investigative reporter for The New York Times. His new book is called Ricochet, Guns, Greed, and the American Way of Violence. I want to talk about your family history with guns, which has helped inform you as a reporter. You say you grew up in a trailer park in a sketchy neighborhood. What was the gun culture that surrounded you?
7: So I did, when I was very young, live in a trailer park that was literally backed up against a junkyard. It was near a Navy base. My father was in the Coast Guard. My mother was a bank teller. Didn't have a lot of money. It was a low-income, blue-collar community. This was the 1970s, and back then there was a scourge of what they called Saturday night specials, which were cheap imported handguns. And it seemed like every father I knew, every kid I knew in the neighborhood, their dad had one of these, had a gun, including my own father. He had a handgun plus other guns. I grew up in a family that was comfortable with guns. He was a veteran. One of my grandfathers was a cop. The other was an outdoorsman. He was a registered guide in Maine. He would take hunters and trappers into the wilderness. So I learned how to shoot at an early age. But I also, you know, living where I did, encountered things that, you know, I was lucky I didn't either kill someone or myself. In the junkyard near the trailer park, my little friends and I, probably 9, 10 years old, we'd play in the wrecked cars. And one time we found one of these Saturday Night Specials, stuck under the front seat of one of these cars. And of course, being boys, we immediately took it out and started pointing at each other and pretending to shoot each other with it. Thankfully, by some miracle, the cylinder was jammed, so you couldn't fully depress the trigger. Did this for an entire summer, never told our parents about it. Later, when I was about maybe 12 or 13, we had moved to kind of a semi-rural area, behind our house was the woods. One time I took my father's 30-06 hunting rifle, very powerful bolt-action gun. It's the same kind that was used to kill Charlie Kirk. The bullets resembled small missiles. I took the rifle when my parents were away, and I opened up the back window of the house, and I fired a shot into the woods. And I disposed of the shell casing and stashed the gun away. I mean, I was lucky not to have killed someone. These bullets fired from that particular gun can travel miles before it hits something. I bring these up in the book, you know, in the context of how easy it is, I think, for accidental shootings to happen, especially with kids, and the sort of magnetic attraction that boys have to these things. I mean, I knew better than this. My father had taught me to, you know, be respectful and responsible with guns, but I went ahead and did it anyways. And so when I found myself years later writing about accidental shootings with kids, this kind of informed my thinking. I knew these things happened a lot based on my own experience. And in fact, my colleague and I at the New York Times ended up doing a story showing that they happened about twice as many times as people think, as the official records show, because many homicides, many shootings involving children are misrecorded as homicides and not accidental shootings. So there are a number of things that I sort of tried to bring to bear in my own personal life that I think were useful in explaining these more abstract issues in the book.
6: So you played with guns as a kid, and then you learned how to use a real gun. When you learned how to use a real gun, did guns seem any different to you? Did a real gun come with a sense of responsibility that you didn't have before you were taught to use a gun and you just like took your father's gun and shot it out the window?
7: Yeah, I was as an adult, and I now have about, I have four guns now as an adult. And I taught my own kids how to shoot. I think when you become a grown up, especially a parent, you look at these things in a different way, or you should. And I did. But I think one of the points I want to make is that I'm sure my father did too. I mean, he thought that he taught me to do all the right things with a gun. He thought that he had them stashed away, or I wouldn't find them. And, the answer was no to all those things. I knew I shouldn't have done what I did as a kid, but I did anyways. I knew where his stuff was hidden, even though he thought I didn't. So just having the gun around, I think, is the house and easily available is something which can often induce its use. And I think that's one of the kind of the intractable problems of the gun is just the thing itself, having it around can cause problems. If a gun is just sort of available and there's a domestic dispute going on or somebody's feeling down or someone's drunk or on drugs, that gun can all of a sudden be an opportunity for something far worse to happen.
6: And then there was the time you were, I think, a kid at the time. Your mother forgot her keys to the front door, so she tried to get in through the back door, which the family, like, never really used. Your father thought it was an intruder and got his gun. So describe what happened afterwards.
7: I was very little when this happened, and I still remember it because it was made such an impression. Yeah, it was late at night, or at least I thought it was. And my mother had forgotten her key and was trying to come in the back door of our trailer, which opened into my parents' bedroom, this being a trailer. And they never used it. And my father, I guess, had just heard somebody, you know, fiddling with the lock and assumed the worst and kind of kicked open the door and pointed his gun. And it was my mother. And, you know, she, of course, screamed and cried. And it was a very, for me, terrifying incident. And it kind of was not unusual, I want to say, in this neighborhood we lived in. I mean, there were occasional gunshots. There were domestic disputes. A good friend of mine at the time, her father in the neighborhood got assaulted one night. He drove a dump truck. He was attacked with some guys. One of them had a gun. I think my experience in that way is probably not unusual for many Americans, and especially growing up at that time. It just speaks to the issue of the danger that these things can cause by just their ubiquity, having so many of them around.
6: I have one more question for you. You have had to read so many documents during just even the recent part of your investigative reporting career. Do you skim them? Like, how do you read tens of thousands of documents?
7: You have to love documents.
6: You love documents?
7: I love documents. I teach a class in investigative reporting at New York University. And I tell my students that, you know, a lot of this is tedious work. You have to get used to, you know, spending time poring over records, tracking down documents, interviewing people. And oftentimes you're going to go down a dry hole, you know, in fact, probably more often than not, you're not going to find what you think you're going to find or hope to find, but you need to love the process. You have to love the hunt, because if you don't, you're going to drive yourself crazy. And you're going to get burned out. And so I've just always enjoyed the part of it where I'm just trying to track down information that I think will pan out and reveal something new that I didn't know. And for me, there's nothing more, you know, heart fluttering than finding a document that's stamped confidential, not for public use, where it shouldn't be. And those are often the moments where you discover something that somebody in power, some institutional authority just decided they didn't want the rest of us to know about it. And we should know about it.
6: Mike McIntyre, thank you so much for being with us.
7: Thank you. It's been a pleasure.
6: Mike McIntyre is an investigative reporter for The New York Times and author of the new book, Ricochet, Guns, Greed, and the American Way of Violence. Fresh Air's executive producer is Sam Brigger. Our technical director and engineer is Audrey Bentham. Our engineer today is Adam Stanishevsky. Our interviews and reviews are produced and edited by Phyllis Myers, Anne-Marie Baldonado, Lauren Krenzel, Teresa Madden, Monique Nazareth, Thea Chaloner, Susan Yakundi, Anna Bauman, and Nico Gonzalez-Whistler. Our digital media producer is Molly C.V. Nesper. Roberta Shurrock directs the show. Our co-host is Tanya Mosley. I'm Terry Gross.

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2: After 2 years in the political wilderness, Democrats are feeling cautiously optimistic about turning the tide in the midterms.
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2: I'm Sasha Pfeiffer. 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
5: Hello and welcome to Newsday on the BBC World Service with Catherine Buerhanger and Rob Young.
6: Fighting between the United States and Iran has flared up again. The conflict has been discussed by Israel's Prime Minister Benjamin Netanyahu and Donald Trump at the White House. We'll get the latest.
5: Firefighters in France are working around the clock to contain wildfires that have been raging for days as the region affected braces for another heat wave.
6: We hear the dramatic story of a stable that came under threat and the now viral images of the horses running for their lives.
7: The horses were stressed, of course, and they could feel it. And they wanted to break the fences, but we did it for them. And then they could run away and escape and be safe.
5: Meanwhile, in Asia, hundreds of people have been killed while millions have been affected by torrential rain as floodwaters destroy homes, roads, bridges and farmland. We start the hour with a bulletin of the latest news.
8: Live from NPR News, I'm Giles Snyder. Dr. Anthony Fauci is expected on Capitol Hill Wednesday. Fauci was issued a subpoena compelling his appearance before the committee chaired by Kentucky Republican Senator Rand Paul. Over the weekend, Paul released what he says are diary entries written by Fauci during the COVID-19 pandemic. NPR's Ari Daniels says Fauci and Paul are expected to renew their clash over the coronavirus's origins.
9: In a post on X, Health Secretary Robert F. Kennedy Jr. suggested his office had provided the diaries to Senator Paul, but it's not clear exactly how. Paul did publish a thread on X where he summarized his central accusation of Fauci. He said, quote, "What he wrote privately and what he told the country are two different stories."
8: President Trump spoke Tuesday at the funeral of South Carolina Republican Senator Lindsey Graham. Trump called Graham a true American original, as NPR's Deepa Shivaram reports.
10: Trump and Graham had an openly hostile relationship when the two were running for president in 2016. But in his eulogy, Trump lauded Graham, who died earlier this month.
11: He went out at the peak of his career, the top of his game, as a legend that everyone of us, many of us here today, blessed to know him, and a friend that none of us will ever forget. There was truly nobody like Lindsey Graham.
10: Graham was a staunch advocate for U.S. support for Ukraine and Israel. Before his death, he authored a bill to put energy sanctions on Russia and use the relationship he'd built with Trump to secure White House support for it. Deepa Shivaram, NPR News, The White House.
8: Following Senator Graham's funeral service, the Senate took the first steps toward passing a new Russia sanctions bill that Graham had long championed. The Senate advanced the bill on an 86-12 vote, with the visiting Ukrainian leader Volodymyr Zelensky in the chamber. Zelensky had attended Graham's funeral and met with President Trump earlier in the day. More than 1,100 workers at AI companies, including top researchers, have signed a petition calling on the government to back a global effort to pace the development of AI. NPR Sean Ruich reports the risk is that AI develops faster than humans can understand or control.
12: The petition says it's not guaranteed that AI will help create a better future. And to realize AI's potential, we may need the option to, quote, buy time to address emerging risks, develop security measures, and strengthen oversight. Leading AI companies believe they're close to automating AI research, and the petition says it's unclear how much this could accelerate AI progress, with a risk that it accelerates beyond our ability to understand or control the resulting systems. Among the signatories are some of the top scientists and researchers in the field, working at companies including OpenAI, Anthropic, Meta, and Google. John Ruich, NPR News.
8: And you're listening to NPR News. The teenager who used an assault-style rifle he got for Christmas to kill four people and injure nine others at Appalachie High School in Georgia has been sentenced to life in prison without parole. Cold Gray was 14 at the time of the shooting in 2024. The now 16-year-old pleaded guilty last week, as Georgia Public Broadcasting's Chase McGee reports.
13: It took Barrow County Superior Court Judge Nicholas Prim around an hour to decide Colt Gray's sentence after 3 days of victim impact statements and expert analysis. He sentenced Gray to the maximum, life without parole, saying his crimes, quote, reflected permanent incorrigibility.
14: You wrote, "I want to make history. I want people to remember the pain I caused." And there you succeeded. The pain that you visited upon this community is unlikely to disappear in my lifetime.
13: Prosecutors focused on Gray's fixation with notoriety, saying he carried out the shooting for online fame among obsessed true crime fans. For NPR News, I'm Chase McGee in Winder, Georgia.
8: More details are emerging about Sunday's shooting during a food festival near Seattle's Space Needle. The police chief said Tuesday that the 15-year-old arrested after the shootout was armed with what's called a ghost gun and that it had an extended magazine. And Chief Sean Barnes said investigators have also recovered two other weapons and 14 shell casings fired by weapons of two different calibers. Authorities say they believe the shootout was gang-related. Three people were killed, including a 19-year-old suspect. I'm Giles Snyder, NPR News.
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5: Thank you very much indeed for that bulletin. Hello, you're with Newsday from the BBC World Service with Catherine Bierahanger and Rob Young. Thanks very much for joining us today.
6: Yes, this half hour we'll bring you stories from France, Israel and Pakistan.
5: In the business, Nick Marsh on the South Korean chip maker SK Hynix reporting bumper profits thanks to the boom in artificial intelligence.
6: And Rob, are you following the Women's Africa Cup of Nations at the moment?
5: I am, yes. Anne was just telling us yesterday how her daughters can't get enough of it.
6: I know, and we have a great story. Malawi making history after beating 10 times African champions Nigeria.
5: Your thoughts on that and all of the other stories welcome, of course, by text or WhatsApp, +44 77 86 20 50 85. Now, firefighters in France are working around the clock to contain wildfires that have been raging for days. The region is bracing for a new heat wave, with temperatures forecast atop 40 degrees Celsius on Wednesday. Jean-Luc Glaise, the president of the Department of Gironde, who is in charge of the firefighters there, told the BBC how they're coping.
17: It's very difficult for them, but they have a lot of courage. The flames can go over 40 meters high, and which is very, very high. And they are wearing all what they need to be protected. And it's very, very hot too. So it's very difficult for them in this situation. and they hope that this will end, but we don't have, we think, rain until the 9th of August.
5: Well, over the past few days, more than 200,000 people have been forced from their homes in the Gironde region and in other parts of southern France. Businesses have also been affected, including an equestrian centre that was forced to release several of their horses as the flames bore down on their stables. In a video that has since gone viral, almost a dozen panicked horses are seen bolting through the streets of the town Biscarrosse. Well, I've been speaking to Chantal Issandou, who is a rider at the stables there, and told us how a quick decision was made to save the horses' lives.
7: At first, it was, you know, a vehicle that has burned. I don't know exactly how far it was from the stables, but it was very, very close. And we saw the smoke, we heard the sirens, we heard the firemen, and very, very quickly we said, okay, we must be ready. If we need to leave, we must be ready. We have 100 horses at the stable, in the fields, you know, in the paddocks. So if we have to evacuate, it's going to be quite long, so we must do it now. And the firemen came and said, be ready. There's no emergency, but be ready. And fortunately, we said, okay, we are ready. We took the vans, the cars, and we said, okay, first, the horses, which are in the box, we have to evacuate. So everybody came, you know, not only the owners of the horses, friends. There was a real solidarity, and very quickly, it was really moving, you know. And first, we managed to evacuate 25 horses very quickly, and then 25 more horses with the people who came from the cities, you know, next to Biscarrosse. Everybody helped. And finally, we didn't have transport anymore. So there were about 10 or 12 horses left in the paddocks. And so maybe 20 minutes later, it was really emergency. The fire was coming closer and closer. And we decided to break the fences and let them free. This is the video.
5: And the video is incredibly dramatic. Many people on social media suggested that it was probably generated by artificial intelligence, because you see all these 10 horses running through the streets incredibly quickly. Was it a decision that you took lightly because you weren't to know where they would run?
7: In fact, the horses are very clever because they decided to go where people had been evacuated maybe 1 hour before. They went towards Biscarrosse plage, and it was a safe place.
5: Before you released the horses, were they scared of the fire? Could they sense it? Did they know, do you think, what was going on?
7: Of course, of course. Their instinct, they felt it, of course. The horses were stressed, of course, and they could feel it. And they wanted to break the fences, but we did it for them. And then they could run away and escape and be safe, you know. All the horses were safe. That's very important.
5: And so where are they now?
7: Some people took them, they went with the transport, they took them along the road, and they managed to put them in a safe place around Biscarrosse, maybe 30 or 100 kilometers from Biscarrosse sometimes, you know. There was a real solidarity. It was incredible.
5: Have the stables been damaged by the fire?
7: When we left, we said bye-bye to the stables. Really. Sorry. But finally, only one part of the stables was damaged. The house of the owner was okay, but it's a miracle. You have to understand, it's a real miracle. The fire turned around the stables. My house, even my house, was next to the stable, and it was safe. It's incredible. But all around the stables, everything is burnt. Then no forest, a lot of houses were burnt, and the stables were safe. Of course, some parts of the stables are damaged, but the boxes are okay. The owner's house is okay. And of course, the fire went in the paddocks and they burnt the fences. The barn, it was next to the forest. It was burnt with the food of the animals. The hay and the straw was burnt.
5: How were the stables? How was your home, the owner's home, saved from the fire?
7: We don't know. I think the firemen did a really fantastic job. the forest is next to the car park, okay? And the cars that were parked there, there were about 10 cars, and 6 or 7 of them were burnt. 3 or 4 of them were not burnt. It's just incredible. We don't understand. And then the fire came from the left and burnt from the left to the right. And the owner's house was just in front of the fire, and it didn't burn. It's just a miracle.
5: Have you been able to go back to your home, or are you not allowed back yet?
7: No, I'm going back now. Summer represents for the owners their income for the year. And so it's summer here, and tourism is very important, and they really need the help and an income. They don't know how they can manage. But there is a fundraising that was created by Urida from our stable, and they can get some money thanks to it, and the solidarity of everybody is just incredible.
5: Is the worst for you and your community over now?
7: I think so. Now the future is a reconstruction. All the fences are down. The floor is still burning there, you know. So it's not over, but the future is brighter.
5: Chantal Isandu there, one of the riders at the Donhill stables in the town of Biscarrosse in southern France. So wildfires not just in Europe at the moment. If you head to the BBC website, you'll see some incredibly dramatic images from North America, where in the western US and in Canada, millions of acres are currently burning. And later on, we'll be talking about another impact of climate change, flooding in South Asia.
6: After days of respite, there's been renewed fighting between the United States and Iran. Iran's Revolutionary Guards say they targeted a US military base in Jordan with ballistic missiles. The US military's Central Command said it had successfully intercepted the missiles and struck Iran-allied militant groups in eastern Iraq in an operation coordinated with Saudi Arabia's armed forces. All this happened shortly after Israel's Prime Minister Benjamin Netanyahu concluded talks at the White House with US President Donald Trump, the first since the war began. David Makovsky is former senior advisor to the US Secretary of State on Middle East issues. He's now the director of the Program on Arab-Israel Relations at the Washington Institute of Near East Policy.
18: Well, first of all, I think it was driven by probably the first posthumous contribution of Lindsey Graham, who was a big champion of the U.S.-Israel relationship. It was his funeral that set in motion the meeting, both for him and for Zelensky of Ukraine. I think the case in Netanyahu, there'd been some friction with him and Trump, but he was coming to town anyway for the funeral. And so it was clear that there was going to be a meeting. And I think it was a chance to try to clarify some of the gaps that have emerged between the two leaders in recent weeks and months.
6: And those gaps that you mentioned there are regarding the situation in Lebanon, but also crucially in Iran. The US has been pursuing negotiations with Iran, which I imagine the Prime Minister is opposed to. But we're now getting reports of fresh strikes by Iran-backed groups in Iraq against the US military in the Middle East, and the US retaliating against those groups. What do you think that means for the negotiations that are meant to be happening at the moment?
18: Well, we have to be careful to make unambiguous predictions, because we need to know more details. But I do think the Prime Minister is very stung by criticism that he pushed President Trump into war. The president always talks to him about Iran cannot have a nuclear weapon. He was the one who told the Iranian people, after thousands of them were killed, help is on the way, we're locked and loaded. So I tend to think the Prime Minister would not have been advocating any military action in the meeting. Moreover, it was a large meeting that even included the Vice President, who's very identified with the focus on diplomacy. I think the Prime Minister was assuming that the Iranians will overreach and Plan A might not be attainable, and then people might be open to a discussion about Plan B, either a renewed and protracted blockade of the Straits or some kinetic action. And indeed, within hours of that, meeting. Now the Iranians seem to have attacked, and now we'll see if this will all break down. The whole premise of quiet for quiet beginning on Friday night was to ensure that there would be a kind of a conducive atmosphere to resume a full-fledged ceasefire. And it's somewhat inexplicable that the Iranians, or at least a faction within Iran, would torpedo that possibility.
6: What do you think Prime Minister Benjamin Netanyahu's play is going forward? Do you think he has to maintain cordial relations with the United States? Of course, he's got his own elections happening later this year. Or do you think there is the prospect that he will push for further military action, perhaps against Iran's nuclear facilities going forward? What do you think his play is?
18: He's always put a high premium on not being offsides with President Trump. It hasn't always worked out, but I think he has endured even like some, personal insult and all sorts of things. He very much wants to be on side with this president. And I wouldn't rule out that the people around the prime minister might say an economic blockade is more valuable over time. If this regime is going to falter, it's going to be because of economics and not because of a strike here or a strike there. So I think he does not want to get out ahead of the president. And I saw a TV interview he just broadcast an hour ago where he put a focus on, he said, diplomacy or other means. But he does not want to be the person trying to nudge the president. Now, is he worried that the U.S. prioritizes the Straits of Hormuz over the nuclear stockpile? I'm sure it's concerned, but I think his view of the president is going to be very focused on the economy until after the U.S. midterms in November. And he doesn't want to get in the president's way. I think he's a bit walking on eggshells. If the president wants to pursue diplomacy, he does not want to be an obstacle to that. I don't think he wants to jam Trump. I think that to him is crucial. And his own election, part of his appeal is that he has a unique relationship with the president, which has been tested lately, that his unique relationship with the president means he needs to be reelected. So it's just bad for him all around if that tension persists.
6: And that was David Makovsky, director of the Program on Arab-Israel Relations at the Washington Institute of Near East Policy.
19: You're with Newsday on the BBC World Service with Catherine Bierhanger and Rob Young. And here is Isaac Fannin with your sport headlines.
20: Yeah, we had a huge shock in the Women's Africa Cup of Nations as the reigning champion, 10-time winners of the tournament, Nigeria, started their campaign with a humbling 3-2 defeat by debutant Malawi. It was sister trouble for the Super Falcons as Temwa Shawinga scored the Scorchers' first and third goals, with sibling Tabitha adding the second. In the earlier game, Zambia thrashed Egypt 6-0, Barbara Banda scoring four times in that one. A huge football governance story is brewing. European football

0: a little bit more about that story later on in the programme.
1: Yeah, we'll be talking to a sport economist and a football fan, or soccer as he calls it, in the next hour of the programme. Isaac, thank you.
2: Well, let's cross over to Singapore now and speak with Nick Marsh on our business desk there. So, Nick, let's talk about what's happening with some of the world's biggest technology companies, because it's been a pretty turbulent week, hasn't it? We've just had a major chip maker in South Korea announce its latest results.
3: Yes, that's right. Morning, Catherine. Morning, Rob. This is SK Hynix. You may or may not have heard of the company. Really big South Korean chip manufacturer. They say they supply technology to the likes of Nvidia and so on and so forth. They have announced record quarterly earnings, profits going up by more than 550% compared to the same period last year. But guess what, Catherine? It's not enough. It's not as much as the market forecast, and therefore its stock price has plummeted by, what, about 9% last time I looked. And because SK Hynix makes up such a big proportion of the South Korean stock market, that whole exchange has gone down. I've just seen a little alert, more than 11%. So these are huge numbers we're talking about, huge levels of expectation, and that's building off the back of a really bad day in the South Korean stock market yesterday, and then on Monday, you know, globally chip makers, there was a big sell-off there, so technology companies kind of feeling the jitters a little bit.
2: So what does this mean then? Because we hear a lot about ever-increasing spending on AI. Will that continue?
3: Yeah, I mean, yeah, it will. It will continue. We get these, it's kind of cyclical. We get these periods where everyone's so optimistic about AI and Nvidia spends, you know, $500 billion, invests in a company, and everyone's buying their stocks and everyone gets rich. And a lot of people have got rich, ordinary retail investors as well, just by investing in tech companies. But then you get these periods like we've seen this week, Catherine, where people go, well, can it continue forever? Is this circular financing, what, you know, they call it, you know, companies investing in other companies who just buy back the products of the initial investor? Is anything actually being created? So that kind of, that dreaded bubble, you know, sort of, you know, rears its head now and again, and we see these periodic sell-offs. But look at the bigger picture, these stocks are way, they're worth way more than they were this time last year as well. So yeah, this week's a week of pessimism, but you know, we'll be talking about something different in a week or so, I'm sure.
2: Nick, thank you very much for that update. That's our business presenter, Nick Marsh, in Singapore.
1: Now, we've been closely covering the wildfires which are ravaging parts of Europe in recent days, but there's also a severe monsoon season battering parts of South Asia. India, Pakistan and Afghanistan are among the countries hardest hit by weeks of torrential rain, flash floods and landslides. Hundreds of people have been killed across the region, while millions have been affected as floodwaters destroy homes, roads, bridges and farmland. In Pakistan alone, the death toll has risen to more than 100 people since the monsoon season began in late June. We can speak now to Manzoor Ali, who's the program coordinator with the International Federation of Red Cross and Red Crescent Societies, who joins us from Pakistan. Welcome back to the program. Just tell us what you're seeing on the ground then in the worst affected areas.
4: Thank you for having me. Yes, the situation remains dynamic on the ground, with several provinces experiencing the impact of heavy rainfall again this year. The rainfalls is not only the only thing, the people are facing the flash floods, riverine flooding and landslides. The affected communities have lost their homes, as you have mentioned, livelihoods, crops and livestock, and again, while damage to roads and flooding and landslides has disrupted access to essential services. As we speak, the Pakistan Red Crescent Society volunteers and response teams are already on the ground conducting the rapid need assessment and providing the first aid and supporting the initial response operation in the affected communities. Our local branches at district level allow us to respond quickly and work closely with the local authorities to identify the most urgent humanitarian needs on the ground.
1: Okay, and I want to come back to those humanitarian needs in just a moment, but is there any sense yet of when the heavy rain will end?

0: There's like if you see the forecast issued by Pakistan Meteorological Department, a further moderate to heavy rainfall over the coming days are expected, particularly across northern and central part of the countries, which is expected to increase the risk of flash floods, riverine flooding, and urban flooding and landslides in some areas of Pakistan.
1: And how difficult is it proving to reach the people who need help?
0: It's a very common thing. Whenever something happens, accessibility is the primary concern to reach to the most vulnerable people. So access remains one of the main operational challenges because of the flooded roads, damaged bridges, and rapidly changing water level make it difficult to reach some of the hardest hit communities. In the flood affected areas.
1: And so what are the what aspects of need do you think you need to deal with most urgently? What are the most important goods, services you need to get to people?
0: Like the most urgent need is the first and foremost important thing is the safe shelter, clean drinking water, and the food to the affected population with other household essentials.
1: All right. Thank you very much indeed for joining us. That's Manzoor Ali there, the programme coordinator with the International Federation of Red Cross and Red Crescent Societies, and he was joining us from Pakistan. It's not just Pakistan, Afghanistan and India, which we mentioned, that are being affected by this. China is also, and rescuers there have announced in the past few hours they found another 30 people who were killed in a landslide that struck Chongqing state a few days ago, bringing the death toll there to 41. Updates on all of those stories on the BBC website at bbc.com. You're with Newsday on the BBC World Service.
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7: BBC News with Roisin Hasty. There's renewed fighting between the United States and Iran. Iran's Revolutionary Guards say they targeted a US military base in Jordan with ballistic missiles and stopped three oil tankers in the Strait of Hormuz. US Central Command says it has attacked militant groups in Iraq aligned with Iran in strikes conducted alongside Saudi Arabia's armed forces. It said all the ballistic missiles launched by Iran at US forces had been intercepted. Japan's Prime Minister says at least 13 people are confirmed to have died in Tuesday's powerful earthquake that struck the southern island of Kyushu. Sunae Takeuchi said many people remained missing and that emergency teams were now in a race against time. A group of organisations representing the seven largest Jewish diaspora communities in the world says 2025 was the deadliest year in more than three decades for Jews outside Israel. A report found that anti-Semitism in Argentina, Australia, Canada, France, Germany, the UK and the US had more than doubled since 2022, the year before the Hamas attacks on southern Israel and the beginning of the war in Gaza. The governor of Russia's Ryazan region says industrial facilities have come under Ukrainian drone attack. Pavel Malkov gave no details of the locations but described the attack as massive. The US Senate has voted to confirm Jay Clayton as America's new director of national intelligence. Mr. Clayton served as the chairman of the Securities and Exchange Commission during President Trump's first term. Spanish residents forced to flee some of the worst wildfires in living memory have started returning to their homes. And the Trump administration has announced a ban on new foreign-made humanoid robot imports to the US over what it deemed unacceptable risks to national security. The move applies to advanced robots, many of which are made in China. BBC News.
1: Thank you, Roisin, for that summary of the news there. Hello, you're with Newsday from the BBC World Service with Catherine Bierhanger and Rob Young. Hope you're doing all right today. Thanks for being with us.
8: Yes, coming up this half hour, we'll bring you stories from Japan, Uganda and South Africa.
1: Isaac Fannin will be here with your sport on Malawi, making history in the Women's Africa Cup of Nations, beating 10 times champions, the mighty Nigeria.
8: We welcome your messages on those stories or anything you hear on the programme. 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
1: Now we're going to talk about one of the world's most consequential demographics, Africa's youth. In recent years here on Newsday, we've been covering the Africa Youth Survey and what it reveals about the state of the continent's untapped potential. The survey takes place every second year and is back for the 2026 edition, which organisers call the largest yet. It covers the views of young Africans aged 18 to 24 across 16 nations. And this year it finds that Africa's youth are their most optimistic since the pandemic, with almost half saying their country is moving in the right direction. Well, the man behind it, we can speak to him now, the South African businessman Ivo Ichikovits, the founder of the defence company Paramount Group, joins us now from Johannesburg. Welcome back to Newsday. So 47% then of the young people you surveyed in these 16 countries are saying their country is moving in the right direction. That does still mean, doesn't it, that 53 aren't convinced that it is?
9: Well, I think that what is very positive is that such a large percentage really do believe in the future of the continent and really do believe that there's light at the end of the tunnel. But I have to stress that what the data is telling us is that this is not blind optimism. This is not a generation that's saying they're optimistic because things are going well. This is a generation that is saying that they are demanding from their governments an enabling environment that is going to allow them to take their futures into their own hands. And I think that that's the message that African governments, policymakers around Africa need to be listening to. This is a generation that has found their voice and that are confident enough to believe that they are not dependent on outside factors to determine their prosperity. And in some ways, that's a very positive thing. But in other ways, it's a huge risk if it's not taken into consideration and taken seriously by people that are affecting these young people's lives today.
1: Now, the Iran war has led to an energy price shock, which has led to a cost of living crisis pretty much everywhere. So it's not surprising that that is the focus of the people you've been surveying as well. But again, the need for a far greater number of well-paying jobs is the main concern, the main worry of young people. How are governments doing across the continent when it comes to creating those jobs?
9: Shockingly. And I think that the reality is that young Africans are feeling the cost of living pinch like people are around the world. But they're also not turning to their governments and saying, well, it's your problem, you need to fix it, and looking to their governments to solve the cost of living issue and give them handouts. What they're saying is that they're demanding well-paying jobs, and they are demanding a opportunity to go out and create jobs themselves. So they're looking to their governments to create an enabling environment for entrepreneurship. And this for me is also very interesting because in years gone by, the youth were looking to government for jobs and for social grants. Today they're saying, create an enabling environment so that private sector, so that foreign investors, so that the youth themselves can go and create those jobs, which are so desperately required to break this terrible poverty cycle that Africa constantly finds itself in.
1: And as someone who has set up businesses and run businesses, where in the continent are you seeing governments adopt the right policy so that young people who aren't able to get a job with a state or a company are able to set up their own business, maybe in the field of AI or in some other new technology?
9: Well, first of all, for years, I've been calling on governments to put legislation in place to stop the export of raw commodities and to make the processing and the establishment of industries to process those commodities, whether they be agricultural commodities or minerals, absolutely mandatory. And finally, I think that governments are listening. I think you will find that all over the continent, even in places like Zimbabwe, where the Chinese are very, very dominant in terms of raw material extraction, the government has turned around and made and started legislating the processing of raw materials in country. So there are many examples of governments who are actually now practically doing this. Look, in my opinion, it's late. In my opinion, this should have been done 15 years ago, and I think the face of the continent would have been completely different if it would have been done. But there are many countries that are doing this. South Africa has been doing it for some time, but with some challenges. But today, places like Zimbabwe, places like Zambia, places like Mozambique are all following that trend. And I think that in itself, just that small nuance, could completely change the face of the continent. You know, when one looks at foreign investment in Africa, there's starting to be an understanding from people like the Chinese, who've really been against this for years, that industrialization in Africa is now no longer optional. And if the continent sticks with that trend, I think you'll find a very, very different continent, not in 10 years or 15 years, but in 3 or 4 years or even 5 years.
1: And when you talk about foreign investment into Africa, I'm interested by one of the other findings of your survey, which is that China's influence is viewed more favourably, with 95% of the people you survey describing it as positive, compared with only 85% for the United States and even lower numbers for European powers and Russia.
9: Well, it's really interesting because pre the pandemic, China was really not considered to be a very positive influence on Africa. In the survey that we did just after the pandemic, China's numbers climbed dramatically. And I believe that part of the reason for that is that when all of the noise went away during COVID, what was left behind? The roads that the Chinese built, the telecommunications infrastructure that the Chinese built, the buildings that the Chinese built. And there was pretty much nothing else to see. And one's got to give huge credit to Chinese engagement in Africa, because it's actually created real infrastructure, which is now very visible, and the investment is very tangible. And I think that the African youth are saying to the world, we want our governments to work with everybody, but we really value people that are not just making speeches, but that are actually putting their money where their mouth is and making things happen on the continent. And I think that the Chinese have earned these numbers. What surprises me is that the US, the perception around the US is in fact as high as it is, because the US unfortunately has been leading with rhetoric and not following up with tangible investment. The amount of physical investment in Africa by US corporations is still, in my opinion, way, way behind that of the Chinese. The investment by Europe is waning, and that's going to be what's going to get those numbers up for Europe and for the United States.
1: And in terms of confidence in the future, there were strong increases seen in the people you interviewed in Rwanda, in Somalia, in Ghana, Ethiopia, Zambia, other nations, though, much more pessimistic, like Kenya, South Africa, Mozambique, Chad and Nigeria. But one fascinating, finding is that 56% of the young people you surveyed said that Western style democracy is not suitable for Africa. What does that mean, particularly given the context we've been talking about people viewing China more favourably?
9: Well, I think that one very positive factor is that an overwhelming majority of the youth we survey believe that democracy is the right system moving forward. But there's an acknowledgement and acceptance that Western-style democracy, as it is understood and isn't suitable moving forward. Now, the big question is, and style of democracy actually look like? And I think a big focus for us in versions of the survey and future engagements with the African youth is trying to understand that. But it's a very important red flag that, that leadership needs to pay attention to.
1: Thank you very much indeed. That Ivor Ichikovits there, the man behind that survey of 4,901 18 to 24-year-olds in 16 African nations. We're going to be speaking to three young of Africa in an hour's time.
8: To Japan now, where 13 people are confirmed to have died in a major earthquake that struck the far southwest of the country. A 6.8 magnitude quake hits the island of Kyushu late afternoon on Tuesday. It's Japan's third largest island and the second most populous. Tens of thousands of people are said to have experienced power and water outages. Rescue efforts are concentrating on a collapsed shopping mall in Kashima Town, Kumamoto Prefecture, where a number of people are missing and presumed trapped. Emergency teams are also present at Nippon Paper's Yatsushiro plant in the same area where a chimney collapsed. Let's get an update on what's happening and hear now from Tomohiko Taniguchi, former advisor to Prime Minister Shinzo Abe between 2014 and 2020 and is currently professor at Tsukuba University. Thank you for joining us on Newsday. Just tell us what you're learning, what the country is learning about the destruction following this earthquake, and what have the government said?
10: Well, it's been a very much nervous, frightening night, but locals in the earthquake hit area, I'm sure, are having a small sigh of relief, because so far the second tremor has not occurred. Unlike 10 years ago, when the second strike was even bigger, so far they have had minor second, third tremors, which is manageable. And the city, Kumamoto, which is the biggest capital city of the prefecture, has got its tram system. And the tram is now being operated, indicative that the order there is fast coming back to where it was like.
8: Order is coming back, but we are hearing about this rescue operation happening at the mall in Kumamoto. and also emergency teams were present at Nippon Paper's plant in the area where chimney collapsed. There are real concerns, and the Prime Minister has said emergency teams are in a race against time.
10: Yes, those two factories, buildings, are at the center of the attentions from the local government and the central government. I think a massive amount of rescue and search operation is now underway, involving local firefighters and some members of the Japanese National Security Guard and the armed forces. So still the situation is far from stabilized, but the number of deaths, proclaimed deaths, 13, is a relatively small number. I'm sad to say that, but given the fact that Japan has undergone much more serious earthquakes in the recent memory, what makes this particular disaster even more devastating is that the same region underwent the big tremor exactly 10 years ago, and the last 10 years they have been rebuilding their economies and so on.
8: Are there questions about some of the preparedness in the region? We don't know what has caused the collapse of this shopping mall, but it's understood they opened in 2005, then temporarily closed in 2016, 10 years ago, following deadly earthquakes in the area. So there are questions about the sturdiness of some of the infrastructure in the region.
10: It seems to me that it is a unique, isolated case with the shopping mall, because the collapse did not happen immediately by the earthquake, but by the explosion, the gas explosion that happened in the building. So we don't know yet what actually caused the collapse, but the building did not collapse directly by due to the reason directly connected with the earthquake.
8: What's your thoughts for the coming days? Because officials have talked about another large earthquake likely to happen in the coming days in the same area.
10: That is the biggest concern for local people, and they must spend more nights, perhaps a week longer than that, in the evacuation centers that are like school gymnastic buildings and community centers and the like, amidst very, very hot summer. So it's a serious situation, and a lot of support and help are being directed to the region from across the country.
8: Tomohiko Taniguchi, former advisor to Prime Minister Shinzo Abe and professor at Tsukuba University, thank you for joining us on Newsday.
1: Mystic, listening in Freetown in Sierra Leone, has been in touch to say what a devastating outcome in Japan. I hope and pray that the response team will do their best. My sympathies to the affected families. Time for your sport. Isaac is here.
11: Yes, we had a huge shock in the Women's Africa Cup of Nations. The reigning champions, Nigeria, started their campaign with a humbling 3-2 defeat by debutant Malawi. It was sister problems for the Super Falcons, as Temwa Shawenga scored the Scorchers' first and third goal, with sibling Tabitha adding the second. Nigeria had never lost to a debutant at WAFCON, and they now face a pretty uphill task to qualify. It's Zambia next for them. They got a dominant win over Egypt, 6-0. Barbara Banda scoring four goals and providing an assist for another. Remember, this tournament also doubles up as a World Cup qualifier, with the four semi-finalists automatically qualifying for Brazil. Imagine Nigeria don't fail to make it to the World Cup next year. Now, speaking of the World Cup, Cape Verde's men won hearts and made history with their run to the knockout stage of the recently finished Men's World Cup, as they made their debut in North America. But the nation's women's team have also been writing headlines, as well as by qualifying for the Women's Africa Cup of Nations. The Islanders team is barely a decade old, making their achievement even more impressive. Forward Sandra Martin, who plays in England for London Bees, is one of those buzzing about what's to come. BBC Sport Africa's Celestine Carine went to meet her.
12: On a sprawling series of artificial pitches at a facility known as The Hive, Sandra Martins trains with her London Bees teammates. North London might be her new home, but she was born and raised in Portugal, and she remembers how the family's Cape Verdean heritage helped her understand when she was in trouble because her mom switched languages.
13: But whenever she was upset with me, she'd always tell me off in Creole. I think sometimes it hits a different nerve. Yes, hold on.
12: Martins plays in the fourth tier of English women's football, but her roots are taking her to a first tournament on the big stage. Cape Verde will make their debut appearance at the Women's Africa Cup of Nations in Morocco. The team did not even exist until 2018, and Martins says securing qualification in Mali last October was a big moment.
13: So when the final whistle went, it was just like so good. Like everyone was just crying, and like, yeah. So the celebrations when we got back to the hotel was that we, you know, everyone just went straight into the pool. We just jumped in there pretty much just screaming.
12: The scenes at the airport when they arrived home, well, it was a hero's welcome.
13: Loads of locals that just like literally just traveled to the airport just to, you know, be with us and celebrate with us what we had achieved. There was also like school kids, but they were like, oh my God, like one day, you know, I want to be like them.
12: Representing the country of her parents once felt out of reach. She started playing football aged 6, dragged along to the park by her older brothers. The forward moved to the UK at 15 and developed through youth teams in England, including Tottenham and Crystal Palace.
13: The dream was there. How I would be able to achieve it was the how to get there was, I guess, was the part that was not so clear. For me, it's a long journey, but like I don't regret any of it.
12: While Martins is about to experience the highlight of her career, she knew early on football alone couldn't guarantee a future. She marries her football with a full-time job as a sports marketer.
13: What I say is about women's football is still a process that we are trying to, season by season, decrease the amount of people that have to work.
12: After the men made headlines around the world with their performances at the World Cup, Martins hopes the women can build on that momentum. In Morocco, they face a daunting group, Cameroon, Ghana and Mali.
13: Much bigger stage than what we used to, but I think for us, Cape Verde, what success would look like in WAFCON would be to win two to three games, we could stand a chance of going for the next stage.
14: Ready, play, money.
12: At this WAFCON, the stakes are higher. The semi-finalists will qualify for next year's Women's World Cup in Brazil. But whatever happens, the team is already impacting the women's game back home.
13: So the women's football in Cape Verde is it's not as popular as I think it probably should be. But I think the popularity has definitely grown, especially recently, obviously, with us getting qualified for the WAFCON.
11: So Cape Verde will take on Ghana in their first game, whilst Cameroon will play Mali in Wednesday's matches.
1: Isaac, thank you very much.
8: Now, the award-winning Ugandan hip-hop artist Navio says artificial intelligence may have a place in music production, but it can never replace the human connection that inspires great music. Speaking about his signature genre, Uga Flow, he explains how it has helped shape Uganda's hip-hop identity. The veteran rapper reflects on staying relevant after more than 2 decades in the industry, the challenges of cross-border collaborations in East Africa, and taking the region's music to a global audience. Focus on Africa in Nkechi Ogbonna kicked off the conversation with a fun game.
15: Davido Wizkid.
16: Wizkid.
15: Wizkid Burna Boy.
16: Burna Boy.
15: Burna Boy Rema.
16: Burna Boy.
15: Burna Boy Platinum Diamonds.
16: Ooh, now you bring it to the East Africa.
15: A lot of artists who I've spoken to have said to me they're very concerned about staying relevant. How are you able to stay relevant in your music?
16: Yes, I think trying to better yourself weekly. And so what that does for you is it keeps you relevant. A lot of people that I came in with after 2-3 years, unfortunately, drop off. And that's because they're unable or unwilling to kind of listen to what the new kids are doing, adapt their style to what's happening. You can keep your identity always. I'm the same now, I flow the same way, but my approach is different and it changes. A lot of times we have that thing, the OGs will be like, oh man, I only want music from back in the day. That was the real stuff. I'm like, yes, but how can you bring some of the real stuff into what's happening?
15: Yeah.
16: You know, but it's really OGs getting to the fundamentals, but keeping the sound relevant to now.
15: Let's talk a bit about collaborations. We've seen a lot of Western and Southern African artists hitting the big stages, yes, selling out massive concerts and venues in Europe and the Americas. We haven't seen much of East African artists doing that. What's missing?
16: A presence there is the hardest thing. I think West Africa, the entire diaspora, has a bigger population than our whole country. And that's people living outside. You know, you take amazing, the forerunners right now, Nigeria and the music industry, you know, 200 million people as a market. You know, 50 million in the diaspora, that is rivaling the States. The States must have like 300 million people, right? Mm-hmm. And then there's also the pride, you know, that national pride, I think, has really helped to kind of bring their story to them in a proud way. Any child you meet on that side is not trying to run away from the fact that they're Nigerian. They're running towards it.
15: How are you contributing to the lives and skills of up-and-coming artists who are looking to toe that same path?
16: Well, our latest venture was opening a school. So it was a music school and we had it completely free for a year. I kept on getting into situations where I'd meet an up-and-coming artist backstage and they'd ask me, oh, how do I do this? How do I do that? So as they're calling me to come on stage, I'm trying to explain to this person in 2 or 3 minutes possibly what they can do to help their career. I was like, okay, this is impractical, and it keeps happening every week. Every week I'm meeting, you know, young artists who really need a helping hand. I meet them 2 years later, they're in exactly the same place. So I was like, right, that's it. We're going to go on a huge promotional tour and I'm going to let everyone know I'm opening up a school. It's going to be here, calling it the Navcorp Academy, and I'm going to be there lecturing people every single week, 2 or 3 times. I'm going to bring in other professionals with branding, marketing, you know, every facet, mixing, mastering, videos. We're going to have all of those people come in during the week, and it really helped.
15: Okay. Now, for people who do not know Yoga Flow or who have never heard of it, what yes. type of genre of music is it? And is it just a Ugandan thing or does it have like a global appeal?
16: Yeah. So Yoga Flow is hip hop. And there's also Luga Flow. There's Chiga Flow. There's a lot of different tribes around. But Yoga Flow was just describing any flow that comes out of Uganda.
15: What do you think about the use of AI in music?
16: I fell in love with music for the human element. You know, Michael Jackson's story and his come up, you know, that is what made his voice sound the way it does. And we cannot overlook that struggle, that human struggle, to get to that final point. You know, you can create an AI in 2 seconds that sounds, you know, like Ella Fitzgerald. But what she had to go through in her times, even slavery had, you know, just on her parents, all of those stresses and strains are what created that beautiful sound and music. As soon as you take out the human element, for me, I'm out. Also, AI doesn't sound very good imitating me yet. It hasn't quite figured a way to match me.
15: Really?
16: It's working on it. It's working on it, but it hasn't quite. Oh, you got to stay ready. When I come on the mic, my flow is heavy. It's Navio. Ain't catchy. It's all good, dog. Y'all don't get me. African to the bone. Yeah, welcome to that BBC zone.
17: The BBC zone. Are you ready to spit on the mic, Rob?
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17: to
18: take it up.
17: I don't think so. That there was Focus on Africa's Nkechi Ogbonna speaking to the Ugandan music pioneer Navio. 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
17: Exactly. Maybe the next hour we can wrap, Rob. What do you think?
18: I think I'll leave that to you.
17: You're listening to Newsday with Catherine and Rob. 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
17: Coming up, we'll have an update on the big earthquake that hit Japan. 13 people are now known to have died, and many are still feared trapped in a collapsed shopping mall.
1: Temperatures are predicted to rise in both France and Spain as the two countries continue to battle wildfires. As the response continues to ramp up, we'll hear from our correspondent there.
17: And we take you to the West Bank, where Jewish settler attacks on Palestinians are on the rise.
20: In the Palestinian faces, I saw only fear. And I never saw any fear on any Jew that lived there.
1: And we'll get the latest from the worlds of sport and business too. But we'll start the hour with a bulletin of the very latest BBC News.
0: Live from NPR News, I'm Giles Snyder. President Trump spoke Tuesday at the funeral of South Carolina Republican Senator Lindsey Graham, calling Graham one of the great figures in Senate history.
21: Lindsey quickly became a master at maneuvering in one of the world's great legislative bodies. He secured record funding for our military as a budget committee chairman. He delivered the largest investment in border security in history, and last year he shepherded the passage of the largest tax cuts in American history, the Great Big Beautiful Bill.
0: Following Senator Graham's funeral service at Washington National Cathedral, the Senate took the first steps toward passing a new Russia sanctions bill that Graham had long championed. The Senate advanced the bill on a 86-12 vote, with the visiting Ukrainian leader Volodymyr Zelensky in the chamber. Zelensky had attended Graham's funeral and met with President Trump earlier in the day. South Dakota Governor Larry Roden has won the Republican nomination for governor, according to a race call by the Associated Press. South Dakota Public Broadcasting's Jackson Dirks reports on Roden's runoff victory over a populist challenger.
22: Roden was lieutenant governor and moved into the state's top seat when Governor Kristi Noem joined the Trump administration last year. Roden's opposed abortion pills, pledged to reform the state's prison system, and passed legislation to lower property taxes by raising sales taxes. He was challenged for the nomination by business executive Toby Doden, who was backed by the right-wing Turning Point organization founded by the late Charlie Kirk. The self-described political outsider ran on eliminating homeowner property taxes. In a state where a Democrat hasn't been governor since the 70s, the GOP nominee heads into the fall as the front runner and faces former state legislator Democrat Dan Ahlers. For NPR News, I'm Jackson Dirks in Aberdeen, South Dakota.
0: Now to southern Europe, where wildfires continue to burn. The European Union is mobilizing resources to help France and Spain battle the blazes. From Brussels, Terry Schultz reports more than three dozen countries are pitching in.
23: With wildfires straining French and Spanish national firefighting capacity, the EU has activated its Civil Protection Mechanism, or CPM, at the request of French President Emmanuel Macron. This mechanism coordinates emergency assistance across the 27 EU states and 10 additional participating countries. Speaking in Brussels, European Commission spokesperson Anna-Kaisa Itkonen underscored the bloc's ability to amplify its assistance with the CPM.
24: No country can maintain alone all the resources that are needed to tackle every possible natural or other disaster and crisis. This is where the strength of the European system comes to play.
23: At the moment, seven other nations are supporting France and three are contributing to Spain with planes, vehicles, and personnel. For NPR News, I'm Terry Schultz in Brussels.
0: And you're listening to NPR News. Back-and-forth attacks appear to have ended a brief pause in fighting between the U.S. and Iran. The U.S. military says Iran launched multiple missiles at American forces in the Middle East, but that all of them were successfully intercepted. U.S. and Saudi forces, meanwhile, struck sites in Iraq used by Iranian-backed militias to carry out attacks. The artist Betty Sara has died. Her work tackled stereotypes about black identity. Her gallery says she died in her sleep in Los Angeles, days shy of her 100th birthday, NPR's Chloe Veltman reports.
25: Betty Sara's career-defining 1972 work, The Liberation of Aunt Jemima, centers on a grinning black mammy figure in a knotted headscarf, posing against a wall of vintage Aunt Jemima pancake mix labels. She holds a broom in one hand and
26: a rifle in the other.
25: Saar was a pioneer of assemblage art, the practice of creating 3D artworks using found objects and everyday items. She told NPR in 2006 Aunt Jemima inspired her to focus on creating art that reclaimed negative images of black people.
26: I had a great deal of anger about the segregation and the racism in this country, and so this series sort of evolved.
25: Betty Saar was born in Los Angeles in 1926. She continued to create art well into her late 90s. Chloe Veltman, NPR News.
0: The financial markets in Asia mostly lower in Wednesday trading amid an ongoing sell-off in shares of chip makers. South Korea's benchmark down more than 11%. The rout in chip stocks, led by a plunge in chip maker SK Hynix and Samsung Electronics, had triggered a 20-minute trading halt. I'm Giles Snyder, NPR News.
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1: Thank you very much indeed for that bulletin. 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
17: Coming up, Japan's Prime Minister has said emergency teams are in a race against time as they work to find people missing and rescue others following a powerful earthquake.
1: We'll get the latest on that story in a few minutes' time. I will also look at the impact of the devastating wildfires in France. As ever, your thoughts on our stories welcome, please, by text or WhatsApp. Do send them to +44 77 86 20 50 85.
17: We begin this hour with the wildfires burning in regions of Spain and France. Some Spanish residents who were forced to flee some of the worst wildfires in living memory have started returning home as evacuation orders were lifted for 15 municipalities. Hundreds of thousands of people across France and Spain have been evacuated from their homes in recent days as wildfires across the countries have continued to blaze. More than 200,000 people have been forced from their homes in the Gironde region and other parts of southern France, where firefighters have described the battle against wildfires as a fight between David and Goliath. There are no signs of temperatures easing or rain anytime soon, according to Jean-Luc Glaise, the president of the Department of Gironde and in charge of the firefighters there.
2: We have 18 fire planes. We have 2,700 firefighters from all France and even from Europe. But the wildfire is so special and it can change the way he goes. Even if the wind goes in one way, the wildfire is so strong that it can change the direction. Last week, we lost two firefighters in fire before this wildfire. But they have a lot of courage. And the most impressive for them is the height of the flames, which can go over 40 meters high. And it's very, very hot too. So it's very difficult for them in this situation, but we don't have, we think, rain until the 9th of August.
17: Well, let's now speak to the BBC's Hugh Schofield, who's in Paris for us. Good morning, Hugh. So a fight between David and Goliath, how are things shaping up today?
3: Well, things remain stable. You know, we're well past the phase of the mega furnace, which we saw at the weekend. That does not mean that things are under control or that there's not still a risk of this bursting out again. But people have got to put out of their minds the idea that this is still a huge scale fire blazing across the landscape there. It's not. It's an area that has been burned in which there is a high risk of fires breaking out again. And they are periodically breaking out sporadically in isolated places. So the task now is of controlling those, monitoring vigilantly this large zone, and there are still 2,000 firefighters out there doing that, and they are intervening when the embers of the original big conflagration flare up again, which they are doing constantly. Today is a very important day because today is the day in which temperatures will reach their maximum, nearly 40 degrees. It's a very, very hot heat wave, but a very, very brief one. It drops 10 degrees tomorrow, Thursday. So if they can get through today with the situation stabilized still, and it has been fairly stable for the last 48 hours, then they will begin to be able to say that they've got this under control. But, I mean, the risk to Bordeaux, all that kind of talk of this, you know, sweeping across into cities and so on, that's over. I think that the situation remains pretty stable now. They have got a handle on it, but they're not saying that because they can see that things could still take a turn for the worse.
17: And talk to us about the scale of the impact of these fires. We're hearing about hundreds of thousands of people being forced to leave their homes.
3: Yeah, well, since Friday we've spoken about that. Friday, Saturday, there have been evacuations. The main evacuations were over the weekend, 3 or 4 days ago now. Yesterday, some of those people were allowed to return. That's people in the Mérignac area near the airport in Bordeaux, and in a couple of other communes. So that's a sign that, you know, there is a feeling that things are, it's quite clear that they're better than at the weekend. I mean, that the weekend was truly apocalyptic in the images we saw. It's very, very different now, but it's still tense because it's so hot, because the brush is still there, So the firefighters are out trying to make sure that none of these little outbreaks succeed in sustain themselves. They're put out as soon as they can be, and if that can last for a couple more days, then I think the other evacuees might be able to think about returning, but perhaps by the weekend.
17: And talk to us about what authorities have been saying. You mentioned that today the temperatures are expected to hit 40 degrees Celsius, another heat wave that France will be facing. What is the advice from the authorities?
3: Well, I mean, the advice is constant vigilance. I mean, across the country, to be aware that the risk of fire is very, very high. There are other, you know, six or seven other fires burning at the moment across France of a far, far smaller scale, which, you know, but are still having to be treated by firefighters. There's a constant message of, you know, people who produce fires, either accidentally or deliberately, will be pursued by the law, and a lot of people have been arrested. Most of these fires are created by humans, either deliberately or voluntarily, and there's, you know, a kind of no tolerance message being put out by the government and the police over that.
17: Hugh, thank you. That's the BBC's Hugh Schofield in Paris there.
1: In Japan, there is a race to save lives in a shopping mall after a powerful earthquake struck on Tuesday. The Prime Minister, Sanae Takeuchi, says at least 13 people are confirmed to have died on Kyushu Island in the south of Japan. However, many people remain missing or are waiting to be rescued. We can speak now to the BBC's Mariko Oi, who grew up in Japan, has reported from there many times, and presents the BBC's Asia-specific podcast. Hi, Mariko. Just give us the latest. I know the Prime Minister's holding a press conference at the moment, but what's the latest, particularly on this situation at the shopping mall?
4: Yeah, as you said, the Prime Minister Sanae Takeuchi has just started her press conference. As for the death toll, it hasn't changed. As you said, 13 people have confirmed to have died. When it comes to the magnitude, the size of this earthquake, it was initially reported as a magnitude 7.1 earthquake. The US Geological Survey says that it might have been 6.8, but it is still quite large. You know, when you grow up in Japan, you get used to magnitude 3, 4, 5 earthquakes, but this is when you start to see furniture moving and so on, old buildings collapsing, which is what we saw happening at that shopping mall, Aeon, which is a very common shopping center across Japan. It's been reported that some 200 people were actually evacuated from that shopping center shortly after the earthquake, but then there was an explosion, and then we saw that pictures of the second floor collapsing, and it's been reported that some people are accounted for. They might have been trapped underneath and so on. So that's why there's a rescue operation ongoing.
1: And I've just been reading on the BBC Live page, which is running on this story, that the mall was closed after the after a previous earthquake in 2016. It was damaged then and had only recently reopened. What are the fears now about potential aftershocks? Because they can be incredibly strong.
4: Yes, absolutely. That is the big worry for people living there, because as you said, this particular area, Kumamoto, it was hit by quite a large earthquake, about the same magnitude back in 2016. And back then, there were two earthquakes killing more than 270 people. And as we've reported on other earthquakes as well, you know, when one big one comes, another one can follow quite quickly. So that's why people who are, you know, who have been evacuated, they still have to be quite wary of what might happen. And that's what causes many people to get quite nervous about, you know, what could happen, you know, because it could happen in your sleep and so on. Though, you know, this area, because it has been hit by earthquakes, it has been quite much better prepared. You know, of course, Japan has very strict building codes to make sure that new buildings are built to the standard to withheld the shock of the earthquake. Though, of course, there are many old buildings as well, some of which have collapsed, and that's why the rescue operation is ongoing to help those who might have been trapped.
1: There are some very dramatic images, again, you'll see them on the BBC website, of homes collapsing, and of those that haven't collapsed, of in a kitchen, for example, all the crockery just thrown off the shelves out of cupboards. I know you've been looking at how Japan is prepared for an earthquake in your podcast, haven't you? What did you find?
4: Yeah, as you say, Rob, because Japan sits at a very active meeting point of four tectonic plates, and that's why you kind of get used to having earthquakes as you grow up there. Of course, many of our listeners may remember the 2011 earthquake, which hit the northeast of Japan. That killed almost 20,000 people. And, you know, many of our listeners would remember the huge tsunami, which killed many people, and also the nuclear meltdown at the power station in Fukushima. But as you say, Japan has been, you know, I remember growing up in Japan, even as a kid, you know, you get warned about a potential big one happening, especially across this region called Nankai Trough. And so you get trained at school about where to hide underneath your table, you know, avoid windows, glasses. If an earthquake struck, you know, if you're inside, if you're outside, go to a big park and so on. And as I mentioned, building codes, all of those things are in place. But still, every time these big earthquakes happen, of course, they are old buildings that you know, unfortunately collapse and result in those fatalities.
1: I mean, we're talking about if there's an earthquake at night. What are people told to do if there is an earthquake at nighttime?
4: Well, you usually grow up having a bag that's ready to go. So as soon as something happens, you know, you have a little torchlight next to your bed and you turn that on to make sure that you don't step on something that might have broken. That bag would contain, you know, enough food to last you for a couple of days, some water that you can drink, you know, portable toilet and so on. So, you know, a lot of people are well prepared for events like this. But of course, you know, we're talking about, you know, some of those villages, some of those towns having elderly population who might not be able to evacuate as quickly as they can. Also, the tsunami is something that people are often quite worried about. Of course, in this latest incident, there was a short while, there was a warning, but that was lifted straight away. But because people still remember that vivid pictures of huge tsunami from 2011, you know, that is something that people worry about. You know, I have to say, though, watching the Japanese media's reporting of those natural disasters, because it happens so regularly, you know, even the TV stations have started changing, delivering the news in a different manner. So, you know, they start using really almost rude, impolite language, going, get out of your house. There could be a tsunami, that kind of stuff. So, you know, the country has been preparing for it, but that still doesn't stop these earthquakes from happening. And that's why the rescue operation is very much underway at the moment.
1: When is your Japan earthquake podcast up?
4: We did that a couple of months ago. Because there was another big earthquake back then that didn't unfortunately result in any fatalities. But yeah, that's when we looked at those mega quake threats.
1: Available wherever you get your podcasts and on the BBC World Service YouTube channel. Mariko Oi, thank you.
8: 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Hi, Isaac.
6: Yeah, hello there. Maybe one of the biggest shocks in Women's Africa Cup of Nations history. Reigning champions Nigeria were beaten 3-2 by debutants Malawi. The sisters Temwe Shewinga and Tabitha Shewinga scoring the three goals for Malawi to give them a really, really important win in their first ever Women's Africa Cup of Nations match. In the earlier game, Zambia thrashed Egypt 6-0, Barbara Banda scoring four times. A big football governance story is brewing. European football governing body UEFA has criticised proposals from FIFA to seek private investment into its competitions, which include the men and women's World Cup. In a statement, FIFA said that they are planning on expanding football development funding to more than $10 billion. They say that 211 member nations could access up to a one-off capital payment of $20 million to fund development. But UEFA say the proposals cross a line, adding the soul and governance of football are not assets to trade. And at the Commonwealth Games, Cameroon's Emmanuel Isemye and New Zealand's Zoe Hobbs took gold in the men and women's 100 metres at the Commonwealth Games in Glasgow.
1: We're going to be talking about that plan for the World Cup again with an economist in about 35 minutes' time.
8: Now let's get to check in with Nick Marsh on our business desk in Singapore. And Nick, you have some robots-related news.
7: Yeah, I certainly do, Catherine. I thought this was quite interesting. The Trump administration has announced a ban on new foreign-made humanoid robot imports. The reason being is that they consider it a national security risk, basically. So the ban applies on advanced robots. So that includes the humanoid robots that you might have seen, the four-legged machines, but all kinds of sort of automatic robots. Essentially, because, and I'll just quote the Trump administration here, you know, these robots, they could allow malign actors to surveil Americans, enhance the capabilities of foreign intelligence services, or, and I found this the most interesting, remotely commandeer the robots. And at the same time, they're also banning

0: China would take all the necessary measures in response to the move. They criticised it as politicising technological advancements. And it says that basically the US needs to stop smearing Chinese companies and threatening them with sanctions and things. The big robot manufacturers in China are companies like UbiTech, Agibot, Unitree, probably the most well-known. There's some really incredible videos you can find online of, you know, the humanoid robots that company has managed to create. But it's basically another frontier. We talk about this all the time. It's another frontier in the US-China tech war, which just shows no signs of abating.
1: Nick, thank you. That's our business presenter, Nick Marsh, in Singapore there.
2: The United Nations says the number of settler attacks on Palestinians in the occupied West Bank was the highest on record last month, with an average of 6 attacks per day causing casualties or property damage. Settler attacks have risen along with a rise in Israeli settler outposts, illegal under both Israeli and international law. Israeli monitors say that more than 230 outposts have appeared across the West Bank under the current Israeli government. But our Middle East correspondent Lucy Williamson has been talking to Palestinians in one village south of Nablus about the rise in settler attacks there.
3: It's Saturday morning in the Palestinian village of Al Muhayya in the occupied West Bank. Israeli settlers have entered the village and surrounded the Abu Aliya family home, bashing at their gate with sticks. The Israeli army is in the streets. Residents are blocking roads and running from their jeeps.
4: We've just heard 2 shots fired from down below in this village. The army and the settlers are both down near the Abu Aliya house. The mosque is calling on people to come and protect the families.
3: From inside the Abu Aliya compound, family members film scowling teenagers smashing the metal gate. Again and again with large sticks. Israeli soldiers stroll up and gently move the settlers away. But there's no attempt to question or detain them, or even to confiscate their clubs. Rafiq Abu Aliya was inside the house during the attack. He told me settlers had come in the morning, some of them armed, and that Israeli soldiers accompanying them had entered the family house and beaten people inside. Israel's army said it had entered a house to arrest suspects throwing stones and was investigating claims of violence against Palestinians. Many Palestinians here say Israeli soldiers often support settlers during attacks.
5: The army is the settlers, but the clothes of them is green here.
4: You're saying that the soldiers and the settlers are the same?
5: Are the same.
3: Abu Wahid is a member of the village council.
4: How often do the settlers come here to Al Muhayya?
5: Every day. Here and here and here and here. And with the army and with the cars of the army. And
3: one Israeli soldier who served in the West Bank recently said extremist settlers saw him as the enemy for not supporting their attacks. He's asked us to hide his identity.
6: There are teenagers there, look at you with hate. There was one who told us, I will put a bullet in your head. It's clear that it's not just few radical teenagers. In the Palestinian faces, I saw only fear. And I never saw any fear on any Jew that lived there.
3: Witnessing settler attacks firsthand can be difficult. As we approach the Abu Aliya house that day, soldiers appear in the road, meters ahead.
7: You see the soldiers?
8: He's pointing.
3: One raises a weapon. Israel's army said it was responding to reports of a confrontation between Palestinians and Israeli civilians in Al Muhayya that day, and that masked Palestinians had later used slings to hurl stones at soldiers. It said forces fired at a suspect and that a hit was identified.
4: Should we just check with the ambulance what's going on?
3: Arriving to reports of an attack here the previous day, we met a paramedic with the Palestinian Red Crescent

0: said Israeli forces had blocked his ambulance from reaching the scene.
1: Yeah, yesterday they turned off two ambulances and took the keys from them. If they tell us to stay there, we have to stay there and wait, regardless of the situation.
0: How often does that happen?
1: I mean, it's daily. It's something that we face all the time, the ambulance, yeah.
0: How often do you come here to Al Mahalla?
1: I mean, we can say every Friday, maybe? it's something weekly.
0: The Israeli military didn't respond to our question about this. A week after we left Al Mahalla, the body of a 17-year-old footballer, Fadi Hamdullah Al-Nassan, was carried through the village for burial. Shot with a fragmenting bullet, doctors said, during the confrontation at the Abu Alia house. This is what passes for a normal weekend now, in villages across the West Bank.
2: That was our Middle East correspondent Lucy Williamson there, reporting from the village of Al Mugaya, which is near Nablus in the occupied West Bank. And you can watch Lucy Williamson's full documentary on her visit to that village by heading to the BBC News YouTube channel. Just head to YouTube and type in BBC News. You're listening to Newsday on the BBC World Service with Catherine Vierahanga and Rob Young, live from London. Plenty more to come in the next half hour of the programme, so do stay with us if you can.

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4: Madeline from Rockland says that although she doesn't always enjoy listening to the news, she can always rely on CAP Radio to give her the facts she needs. 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
5: BBC News with Roisin Hasty. There's renewed fighting between the United States and Iran. Iran's Revolutionary Guards say they targeted an American military base in Jordan with ballistic missiles and stopped three oil tankers in the Strait of Hormuz. U.S. Central Command says it's attacked militant groups in Iraq aligned with Iran in strikes conducted alongside Saudi Arabia's armed forces. Japan's Prime Minister says at least 13 people are confirmed to have died in Tuesday's powerful earthquake that struck the southern island of Kyushu. Officials say almost 10,000 people are sheltering in evacuation centres. A group of organisations representing the seven largest Jewish diaspora communities in the world says 2025 was the deadliest year in more than three decades for Jews outside Israel. A report found that anti-Semitism in Argentina, Australia, Canada, France, Germany, the UK and the US had more than doubled since 2022. The Trump administration has announced a ban on new foreign-made humanoid robot imports to the US over what it deemed unacceptable risks to national security. The move applies to advanced robots, many of which are made in China. The governor of Russia's Ryazan region says industrial facilities have come under Ukrainian drone attack. Pavel Malkov described the attack as massive. The U.S. Senate has voted to confirm Jay Clayton, a key ally of President Trump, as America's new director of national intelligence. Spanish residents forced to flee some of the worst wildfires in living memory have started returning to their homes. On Tuesday, the Interior Ministry announced the end of evacuation orders for 15 municipalities. And the Australian airline Qantas has completed what's believed to be the world's longest ever commercial flight, a journey of just over 24 hours in duration. The flight from Australia to France was part of testing for a new flight.
6: Thank you for that news, Roisin. Hello, you're with Newsday from the BBC World Service with Rob Young and Catherine Biarahunga.
7: That story at the end of the summary, almost 24 hours on a plane. I don't know if it's a very efficient use of time to get from one side of the world to another, or my idea of a nightmare.
6: I don't know, it depends on whether you like flying. I wouldn't mind it, actually. Impressive views, perhaps?
7: Lots of movies certainly packed into that trip. Yeah. But anyway, your thoughts on that, welcome, of course, plus 44 77 86 20 50 85. We're also going to be talking to a couple of young Africans about that survey that suggests nearly half of 18 to 24 year olds surveyed on the African continent believe that it is heading in the right direction.
6: We'll also be speaking to the spokesperson of South Africa's foreign ministry as countries on the continent raise questions about whether South Africa is doing enough to clamp down on attacks on migrants.
7: And in sport, a shock win for Malawi at the Women's Africa Cup of Nations, beating the mighty. Well, they got beaten by Malawi. We used to call them mighty, but we'll just call them now Nigeria.
6: Now, we want to talk about one of the world's most consequential demographics, Africa's youth. In recent years, here on Newsday, we've been covering the African Youth Survey and what it reveals about the state of the continent's untapped potential. The survey takes place every second year and is back for the 2026 edition, which organisers call the largest yet. It covers the views of young Africans aged 18 to 24 across 16 countries. The man behind it is the South African businessman Ivor Ichkovits. We heard from him in the last hour on the key findings of the survey.
8: What is very positive is that such a large percentage really do believe in the future of the continent and really do believe that there's light at the end of the tunnel. But I have to stress that what the data is telling us is that this is not blind optimism. This is not a generation that's saying they're optimistic because things are going well. This is a generation that is saying that they are demanding from their governments an enabling environment that is going to allow them to take their futures into their own hands. And I think that that's the message that African governments, policymakers around Africa need to be listening to. This is a generation that has found their voice and that are confident enough to believe that they are not dependent on outside factors to determine their prosperity. And in some ways, that's a very positive thing, but in other ways, it's a huge risk if it's not taken into consideration and taken seriously by people that are affecting these young people's lives today. The reality is that young Africans are feeling the cost of living pinch like people are around the world. But they're also not turning to their governments and saying, well, it's your problem, you need to fix it, and looking to their governments to solve the cost of living issue and give them handouts. What they're saying is that they're demanding well-paying jobs, and they are demanding a opportunity to go out and create jobs themselves. In years gone by, the youth were looking to government for jobs and for social grants. Today they're saying, create an enabling environment so that private sector, so that foreign investors, so that the youth themselves can go and create those jobs, which are so desperately required to break this terrible poverty cycle that Africa constantly finds itself in.
6: That was the South African businessman Ivor Ichkovits, who is the founder of the defense company Paramount Group. So do the results reflect general thinking on the continent? Well, let's hear from some young Africans, namely from Kenya and Nigeria, for their opinions. We're joined by 28-year-old Kenyan content creator and civic engagement advocate Mike Muchiri and 23-year-old Nigerian student and youth advocate Lavina Okenundum. Thank you both for joining us on Newsday. I'll start with you, Lavina. So the top line from that survey is that nearly half of the continent's youth believe that the continent is headed in the right direction. What's your thoughts about that?
9: Hello. With that being said, I believe that, the reason why we're very optimistic, it's just like a glimmer of hope, because you know that every problem that has begun will someday come to an end. And something just like boils up in our system that's telling us that that time is now. It's almost like when you're like, oh, this year I'm going to lock in, and everything just seems to be working for the best for us, despite the fact we're not looking at our economy, we're not looking at the state of everything, but knowing that things, getting, you know, things at your hand, it's much easier. If I had to look back at five is even too close, 10 years or 15 years ago, building a platform or becoming famous was so hard because you need to know somebody in the industry to grow. But today, people are making a name for themselves via social media or the likes, or, you know, just doing like activities outside, because what we do now speaks for us. The platform is at our fingertips. Even being optimistic about it, I mean, it also just means that if it's not just me and it's everybody else, your gut feeling doesn't lie. That's something I believe in. Your gut feeling would never lie to you. So if you believe it, it would come to pass, right? And I think they also say, fake it till you make it. And there's just a power of belief. Believing is something that doesn't exist. It's almost like when you pray and you're praying for something, like God is trying to spawn something that doesn't exist just to fit your own criteria. Like out of everything in this whole world, you decided to ask for something that specifically fits your needs. And God is going to go out of that way and do it for you. So the positivity, it's not just me, it's everybody around me. And it really makes so much sense that this gut feeling combined is really what's going to veer us into that place that we're hoping.
6: Mike, Lavina, they're talking about a gut feeling. Do you share the same feeling?
10: I believe, I would say, you know, being Kenyan, Kenyans are, especially young Kenyans, are currently, I would agree with the survey and say that young Kenyans are incredibly optimistic, and even holistically, even young Africans. But I would say, in my opinion, it's because Africans, especially young Africans, are starting to realize that waiting for change, waiting for the government to do something, waiting, just sitting and waiting for the system to change without us doing anything is not enough. That's why young people, especially young Kenyans, they're starting to realize that this feeling of optimism in the future, it must be rooted in action. So young Africans, young Kenyans, young people are starting to organize in whatever capacity that they can to educate each other in regards to civic issues, exercising their democratic rights, in regards to speaking about social justice issues that have been persistent for years. Young people are starting to create communities, they're starting to build businesses. And I would say, you know, looking through what has happened in Kenya and also in Africa in the last few years, many young people are starting to act, because for a long time they felt that politics is something that happens externally. It's something that happens somewhere else, probably in parliament or in political parties during elections. But young people are starting to realize that citizenship is something you exercise on a daily, and it's something that affects you directly. It affects the prices of your food. It affects your employment. It affects fuel. So young people are starting to take action. And I would say the optimism in the future is rooted in action. Yeah.
6: Lavina, Mike, they're talking about action, the need to mobilize, create a political movement to realize the optimism that young Africans are feeling. What's your sense there in Nigeria? Because there were some youth protests that happened in Nigeria a few years ago, similar to Kenya, but there was, you know, a big crackdown from the government when that happened. Do you think there is a fire, a need to have some kind of political change in Nigeria, and how are people going about that?
9: The thing is, there will always be a change. There would always be a need for a political change. And with that protest alone, I know that the government looked at us and they were like, oh, wow, we're not so lenient after all. But the thing is, nobody, in as much as people come online and they're talking online, nobody wants to actually come outside and do anything. That's the sad thing. Like, nobody wants to die. We do have very few people that are actually making movements, like VDM, Very Dark Man. These people are taking the bull by the horns, and they're very sincere. They're very passionate about what they do. So maybe we're still waiting for whosoever is going to come out and start something, but little by little, everybody is in their own corner making their own little change. Because if you have a tiny bucket, right, and you keep putting a drop of water, you know, that drop of water is going to make a bigger difference than not putting anything at all. That's what I can say. And we are putting in the effort, and the government did react. So maybe in near time, something will be done. And we're hoping, because they keep telling us they're doing this, they're going to do that, so many promises, and we're having our elections coming up very soon. And who knows what's going to look like. But I know this year, the youths were taking it very serious. Like, with our elections coming up, we do not want anything funny to happen. So I think that's going to, like, either make or break what's at stake right now.
6: Mike Lovina there talking about the fact that some people are scared to come out and protest because nobody wants to die in order to protest. We've seen protests in Kenya turn deadly as well. I don't want to lead us down a dark path right now, but one of the findings from this survey suggested that 56% of those surveyed don't believe that Western-style democracy is suitable for Africa. So if young people don't get the jobs that they're yearning for, they don't get the opportunities that they're yearning for, what could happen? What are your concerns?
10: I mean, you know, one thing about young Kenyans, one thing about Kenyans, we will ask for accountability. And young Kenyans are starting to realize that if we don't do something, this is our future that's been toyed around with. If corruption becomes way too persistent, as it currently is, our health system is probably not going to be functional, our food system, our agriculture system, and it's not just for us, it's also for our kids. Unemployment rate is currently high in Kenya, and not just in Kenya, even look at East Africa, look at Africa, unemployment rates are quite high, and I would say young people are starting to realize that if we do not speak up at this time, if we do not do something, if we do not use whatever tools that we have, for example, social media in Kenya, if we do not use such tools to advocate for the, to demand for the kind of life that we want, then in the near future, something is not going to be right. And this is not just for us. This is also for the next generation. It's also for our kids. And I would say in Kenya, we are seeing ordinary citizens, not just even young Kenyans, because the fire that's among young people is also spreading to other generations. And the Gen Z protest, what was being termed as a Gen Z protest, was not just a Gen Z protest. It was a protest that was inclusive of every single age, every single demographic, every single class in Kenya. And this is something that has also trickled down even into asking for accountability. We're seeing ordinary citizens starting to scrutinize budgets, national budgets. We're seeing ordinary citizens, young Kenyans, starting to read legislations. They're starting to follow parliamentary debates. They're starting to demand explanation from leaders. They're starting to ask, they're starting to tell leaders, we are asking for leadership that's speaking for the citizens. They're starting to tell the government that you are exercising our democratic rights, that we are showing up on the street because we want a better future. And, you know, regardless of employment being one of the biggest concerns amongst young people, many young Kenyans are increasingly starting to believe that poor governance and lack of accountability are part of the reasons why, are part of the reason economic opportunities they are currently limited. So young people are asking for accountability and at the same time still demanding for poor governance, because we want to build our future, and we want to build it through any means that we can currently.
6: Yeah. Mike, thank you very much. That's Mike Muchiri, and we're also hearing from Lovina Okunundum. Thank you both for joining us on Newsday.
7: Now, the Nigerian government is urging South Africa to do more to protect its citizens and other African migrants following recent unrest, which saw attacks, looting and threats against foreign nationals. It comes as diplomats from both nations were holding talks in the Nigerian capital Abuja to attempt to ease tensions. Nigeria has warned the issue is putting pressure on relations between Africa's two largest economies, and says that 1,500 Nigerians had been repatriated from South Africa, which has attracted migrants from across the continent as the most industrialised economy in Africa. We're going to speak now to Crispin Piri, who's the spokesperson for South Africa's Department of International Relations and was at those talks in Abuja. Welcome to the programme. So Nigeria wants South Africa to do more to protect its citizens. What more will you do?
11: Well, we have demonstrated already that where there have been incidents of people taking the law into their own hands, they've already been arrests. We highlighted a number of incidents that took place in Limpopo, where a Nigerian businessman was confronted by by individuals demanding immigration documents, and those individuals have since been arrested and have been put through the court system. So we have demonstrated to our Nigerian counterparts that the system does work. We are ensuring that individuals don't take the law into their own hands. And we've also clearly stated that we would really like to see an environment where we're able to engage around these issues diplomatically, but also we're able to ensure that we move from the same element of understanding what is driving some of the sentiments that inform what we are seeing in South Africa.
7: And so you're saying then that you don't need to do more, as the Nigerians are requesting, you're doing enough already?
11: We are doing something, and we will continue to ensure that the rule of law is applied. We are committed to the rule of law in South Africa. We're a country of laws.
7: Okay. Now, at this meeting, which you were present, one of the foreign ministers of Nigeria pointed out a case where people in South Africa legally have been attacked, as well as migrants who are in the country illegally. Have you investigated each of the cases that the Nigerian authorities have put to you?
11: As I've highlighted earlier, there are cases where investigations have taken place and individuals have been brought before the court. So there are processes where individuals are being investigated and action is being taken.
7: Okay. They also raised cases which they say they have documented, where the police appeared unwilling to intervene, raising what they called issues of complicity if the state authorities are unwilling or not able to protect foreign nationals. Did they hand over those documented cases, and will you investigate them?
11: We have been investigating cases, and indeed, the state is willing and able to prosecute any form of vigilantism or elements where people have taken the law into their own hands. In fact, we highlighted 69 cases in the Western Cape alone where people have been brought before the court of law and are being prosecuted.
7: More than 900 people were arrested during the anti-migrant protests of last month. Of those 900, how many have faced charges and how many have been released? Do you have those figures?
11: I don't have the figures as yet, but they're definitely being processed through the judicial system.
7: You'll bring those figures to us then once those cases are through, because it'll be interesting to see, particularly for the Nigerian authorities as well, the proportion that do actually end up being sentenced. Relations between Nigeria and South Africa are clearly at a pretty low point, with the Nigerian authorities making these allegations of state complicity, for example. What impact do you expect this to have on South Africa's economy and on your ability to attract people that you do want to come to South Africa to help grow your economy?
11: We do believe that the allegations that the Nigerian government, even the Ghanaian government, has brought forward can be investigated by our judicial system. Like we said, we have a very credible rule of law system in South Africa, and we've already demonstrated that there are a number of cases.
7: No, but on the perception that many people across the continent have of South Africa as a place to go.
11: Indeed. And we've also highlighted the fact that, look, there are some push and pull factors that have led to why people believe South Africa has been overburdened by migrants, and these are issues that we must address as a continent. We are working hard to ensure that people don't take the law into their own hands, and we do believe that we will be able to address these concerns. We have thus far seen that we are able to have dialogue amongst these issues. We are able to address these issues bilaterally, and the sentiments will improve once we start seeing law enforcement taking the necessary action where we can.
7: All right. Crispin Piri from South Africa's Department of International Relations. Thank you.
12: 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Let's get the latest sports news now with Isaac Fanning. Hi, Isaac.
13: Yeah, we had a shocker in the Women's Africa Cup of Nations as the reigning champions Nigeria were beaten 3-2 by debutants Malawi. Two goals from Temwa Shewengwa and her sister Tarifa scoring the second gave them that 3-2 win. Nigeria had never lost to a debutant at a WAFCON and now face an uphill battle to qualify. It's Zambia up next for them on Saturday. They got a dominant win over Egypt 6-0. Barbara Banda contributing to five of those goals, scoring four and assisting another. Remember, this tournament also doubles up as a World Cup qualifier, with the four semi-finalists automatically qualifying for Brazil. In other football news, France unveiled icon Zinedine Zidane as their new head coach. He takes over from Didier Deschamps, who left after a successful 14-year spell. Zidane was emotional during the press conference, saying he turned down a number of other other offers, as the only job he wanted was the French national team job. Meanwhile, Roberto Mancini has been appointed Italy boss for a second time, a day after Andrea Pirlo ruled himself and technical director Paolo Maldini resigned. Looks like Leicester City's Premier League winning manager Claudio Ranieri is going to take over from Maldini. And one of the big stories on the BBC Sport website, in fact it is leading the BBC Sport website, is around a new plan by football's governing body, FIFA. I know you've been talking to an economist about this, Rob.
7: Yeah, which poses the question, is the World Cup for sale? Because sports governing body, FIFA, has said that it wants to give private investors a stake in running the World Cup. Now, FIFA says it intends to expand football development funding to more than $10 billion and so would invite third-party investment in a new venture. The proposal, though, has been met with anger by Europe's football governing body, UEFA, which said the soul and governance of football are not assets to trade. Well, I've been speaking to Victor Matheson, who's a professor of the economics of sport at the College of Holy Cross in Massachusetts in America.
14: It sounds like they're proposing selling off basically equity shares in FIFA. And what this would be is you would talk to some large venture capitalists or large banks, and they would give you a big pile of money right now in exchange for a portion of FIFA's revenues at future World Cups and for future sponsorships for the indefinite future.
15: And so this potentially then is a good deal for national football associations, which would get some money for their stake in FIFA.
14: Well, it's certainly a good deal for national associations and for FIFA right now, but it's a bad deal for future FIFA and future national associations. So if you think that having the money now is somehow more important than having the money in the future, then yeah, then this is a good deal for you. It's a good deal for Infantino. He's around now. He's not going to be around in 50 years. But of course, FIFA will still be handing over a portion of its revenues 50 years from now, 100 years from now.
15: Do other sports have such arrangements as this? Or is this something that would be new to the world of sport?
14: Well, what's unique here is that FIFA is not necessarily set up to be a profit-maximizing agency. In fact, it is officially a charity, right? So it is designed to be an organization that promotes soccer worldwide. Of course, one of the things it does to promote soccer worldwide is have the World Cup, which is a great tournament. The question is, if you put in private equity owners, what FIFA does may fundamentally change, and it may not be the thing that an organization overlooking the good of soccer is necessarily going to do.
15: So is it effectively then privatizing the World Cup, taking it out of the hands of the continental football organizations and giving it to private capital?
14: So at least it certainly is moving in that direction, right? So again, FIFA claims that they'll still have control over this, but it's hard to believe someone who puts in a huge amount of money into this won't have some sort of control and some sort of thumb on the scale of what goes on at FIFA. So for example, the money that comes in to FIFA, you know, if people are there wanting a profit out of it, the way FIFA and its national organizations spend that money might be fundamentally different if you're trying to maximize the amount of money that the World Cup earns versus somewhat more, you know, charitable or amorphous goals like making football more accessible worldwide.
15: And so if national football associations don't like this plan, can they block it?
14: So Infantino has a huge amount of power, and the issue here is there are a lot of small federations and small football associations who are going to get very starry-eyed with the sort of money that they're likely to receive with this. Infantino's done a very good job at throwing money at the votes, and the issue is here that a Curaçao and a Cape Verde have as many votes as England and Germany, right? And so it doesn't take throwing a lot of money at a small federation like Curaçao to buy that vote. If you privatize a portion here, it's no longer about promoting soccer. It's about maximizing the profits, and that's the goal. And you could run into some very counter goals here. One example is, You know, if you're an organization that's trying to maximize the amount you make from the World Cup and you're telling your national associations how to spend money, you could say, look, we want that money spent on promotional materials for the World Cup. We don't want it for soccer fields and nets and uniforms and balls for kids to go out and play. We want it all about this. It could also potentially harm women's soccer or the youth international soccer programs, again, because those aren't as big a moneymaker as the men's soccer. If you have sold a portion of your company to an organization and investors that want to maximize profits, then there's a question about where the priorities of FIFA are going to lie in the future.
7: Victor Matheson there, Professor of the Economics of Sport, talking to us from Boston in the United States.
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12: Hello and welcome to Newsday on the BBC World Service with Rob Young and Catherine Biarahunga in London.
7: 13 people are now known to have died and many are still feared trapped following a powerful earthquake in southern Japan.
12: Firefighters in France are working around the clock to contain wildfires that have been raging for days as the region affected braces for a new heat wave.
7: We'll hear the dramatic story of a stable that came under threat and now the viral images of the horses running for their lives.
17: The horses were stressed, of course, and they could feel it. And they wanted to break the fences, but we did it for them. And then they could run away and escape and be safe.
12: We'll also bring you a report on the Hollywood star and musician Jared Leto, who's facing allegations of criminal sexual conduct. That's all coming up after the latest world news.
18: Live from NPR News, I'm Giles Snyder. President Trump hosted Ukrainian President Volodymyr Zelensky at the White House Tuesday, the latest meeting in what appears to be an improving relationship. But there's no sign that Trump is prepared to send more weapons to Ukraine. Here's NPR's Greg Myrie.
19: Presidents Trump and Zelensky have been steadily rebuilding ties since a televised shouting match in the Oval Office last year. The Ukrainian leader said he had a good meeting and thanked the U.S. for its firm support. However, there's no indication Ukraine will be getting more U.S. Patriot air defense missiles, by far the best protection against the nightly onslaught of Russian missiles. Trump has offered Ukraine a license to build its own Patriots, but it's a complex process that could take years. Still, Ukraine has gained momentum in the war with its frequent long-distance strikes against Russian oil facilities and other industrial sites. Greg Myrie, NPR News, Kyiv.
18: President Trump also spoke Tuesday at the funeral service at Washington National Cathedral for the late South Carolina Republican Senator Lindsey Graham, and he met with Israeli Prime Minister Benjamin Netanyahu at the White House. More details are emerging about Sunday's shooting during a food festival near Seattle's Space Needle. Police Chief Sean Barnes said Tuesday that the 15-year-old arrested after the shootout was armed with what's called a ghost gun and that it had an extended magazine.
20: A ghost gun is an untraceable weapon that lacks a serial number. They are typically homemade and they are illegal. This was the firearm that was recovered from the 15-year-old suspect who was in court yesterday for assault and weapons violations.
18: Barnes said investigators have also recovered two other weapons and 14 shell casings fired by weapons of two different calibers. Authorities say they believe the shootout was gang-related. Firefighters in Oregon racing to contain wildfires that have burned roughly 1.5 million acres so far, more than four times last year's total. Oregon Public Broadcasting's Monica Carrillo-Casas reports.
0: For communities in Oregon, this wildfire season is bringing a new level of challenges and uncertainty as 32 large fires remain uncontained. Oregon Department of Forestry's Public Information Officer Jessica Newyear says more than 12,000 personnel are working to contain fires across the state.
21: This season definitely does not compare to last year. Last year we had a fairly mild season comparatively. It's really rare to see this many acres burn this early, and we still have August and September left.
0: At least 32,000 people in Oregon are under evacuation orders. Forecasters expect another round of lightning storms later this week in the northeastern part of the state. For NPR News, I'm Monica Carrillo-Casas in La Grande, Oregon.
18: This is NPR News. The Senate has confirmed Jay Clayton as President Trump's Director of National Intelligence. The 51-47 vote fell along strict party lines, with Democrats accusing Clayton of prioritizing loyalty to President Trump over other responsibilities. Oregon Senator Ron Wyden.
22: He has repeated baseless conspiracy theories about American elections, refused to acknowledge who won the 2020 election, and participated in an abusive investigation of American journalists while providing false testimony to Congress about that investigation.
18: Clayton takes over from Bill Pulte, a Trump ally who President Trump installed in an acting capacity following the departure of Tulsi Gabbard. Pulte oversaw sharp staff cuts in the short time he was in charge. There's growing concern about a blood supply shortage in the U.S. The U.S. Surgeon General's office encouraging Americans to donate, as NPR's Will Stone reports.
23: The Surgeon General says the blood supply is significantly lower than it should be after weeks of declining donations. The country is currently in yellow status, meaning there is less than a two-day supply for O-positive blood. The Red Cross is declaring it a crisis and attributes the shortfall to extreme heat, poor air quality, and widespread foodborne illnesses. Will Stone, NPR News.
18: Asian stocks are sinking amid an ongoing sell-off in chip-making shares. South Korea's benchmark down 7% after dropping more than 10% on Tuesday. I'm Giles Snyder, NPR News.
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25: Thank you for that news, and welcome to Newsday with Rob Young and Catherine Biarahunga. This half hour, we're going to focus on the wildfires in France and an earthquake in Japan, where at least 13 people have died.
7: Also this half hour, the BBC speaks to women who accuse the Hollywood star and musician Jared Leto of criminal sexual misconduct. As always, we'd love to hear your thoughts on the stories we're covering on the programme. 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
25: To Japan now, where 13 people are confirmed to have died in a major earthquake that struck the far southwest of the country on Tuesday. A 6.8 magnitude quake hits the island of Kyushu, which is the nation's second most populous. Tens of thousands of people are said to have experienced power and water outages. This is the moment when the powerful earthquake hit. You can hear incredibly frightened residents there. Well, rescue efforts are concentrating on a collapsed shopping mall in Kashima Town, Kumamoto Prefecture, where a number of people are missing and presumed trapped. Emergency teams are also present at Nippon Paper's Yatsushiro plant in the same area where a chimney collapsed. Chantel Moha is a tourist who witnessed the quake.
26: We were on the way back to Fukuoka on a tour bus when all the phones and the bus systems went off, and when you look, it said that there was an earthquake happening and the confusion. So we just kept heading back. It was about a 2.5 hour ride, but we kept having to turn around So first there was a down power line. This poor lady was trying to lift it with a broom. We went through a neighborhood, we had to turn around there. That's where there was a lot of collapsed homes and smushed cars and fissures in the road, so we couldn't go that way. So we continued circling until we finally got on the evacuation route, and that took us about 9 hours to get back.
25: Chantel Moha speaking there. Well, for more, I've also been speaking to Tomohiko Taniguchi, former advisor to Prime Minister Shinzo Abe between 2014 and 2020, and he's currently a professor at Tsukuba University.
1: Well, it's been a very frightening night, but locals in the earthquake hit area, I'm sure, are having a small sigh of relief, because so far the second tremor has not occurred. Unlike 10 years ago, when the second strike was even bigger, so far they have had minor second, third tremors, which is manageable. And the city, Kumamoto, which is the biggest capital city of the prefecture, has got its tram system. And the tram is now being operated, indicative that the order there is fast coming back to where it was like.
25: Order is coming back, but we are hearing about this rescue operation happening at the mall in Kumamoto, and also emergency teams were present at Nippon Paper's plant in the area where chimney collapsed. There are real concerns, and the Prime Minister has said emergency teams are in a race against time.
1: Yes, those two factories, buildings, are at the center of the attentions from the local government and the central government. I think a massive amount of rescue and search operation is now underway, involving local firefighters and some members of the Japanese National Security Guard and the armed forces. So still the situation is far from stabilized, but the number of proclaimed deaths, 13, is a relatively small number. I'm sad to say that, but given the fact that Japan has undergone much, much more serious earthquakes in the recent memory, what makes this particular disaster even more devastating is that the same region underwent the big tremor exactly 10 years ago. And the last 10 years, they have been rebuilding their economies and so on.
25: Are there questions about some of the preparedness in the region? We don't know what has caused the collapse of this shopping mall, but it's understood they opened in 2005, then temporarily closed in 2016, 10 years ago, following deadly earthquakes in the area. So are there questions about the sturdiness of some of the infrastructure in the region?
1: It seems to me that it is a unique, isolated case with the shopping mall, because the collapse did not happen immediately by the earthquake, but by the explosion, the gas explosion that happened in the building. So we don't know yet what actually caused the collapse, but the building did not collapse due to the reason directly connected with the earthquake.
25: What's your thoughts for the coming days? Because officials have talked about another large earthquake likely to happen in the coming days in the same area.
1: That is the biggest concern for local people, and they must spend more nights, perhaps a week longer than that, in the evacuation centers that are like school gymnastic buildings and community centers and the like, amidst very, very hot summer. So it's a serious situation, and a lot of support and help are being directed to the region from across the country.
25: That was Tomohiko Taniguchi, professor at Tsukuba University. We mentioned there the Aeon Mall, which partially collapsed after the earthquake struck. The president of Aeon will be holding a press conference at 7:30 GMT. That's in about an hour and 15 minutes time. You can get the very latest updates on what's happening in Japan on a live page we have on the BBC News website and app.
7: We heard mention just before about the very hot summer in Japan. It's also incredibly hot in Europe. Temperatures forecast to top 40 degrees Celsius on Wednesday in parts of France and Spain, where firefighters have been working around the clock to contain wildfires that have been raging for days. Jean-Luc Glaise, who's the president of the French Department of Gironde, is in charge of the firefighters there and told the BBC how they're coping.
2: It's very difficult for them, but they have a lot of courage. The flames can go over 40 meters high, and which is very, very high. And they are wearing all what they need to be protected. And it's very, very hot too. So it's very difficult for them in this situation. And they hope that this will end. But we don't have, we think, rain until the 9th of August.
7: Well, in the past few days, more than 200,000 people have been forced from their homes in the Gironde region and in other parts of southern France. Businesses have also been affected, including an equestrian centre that was forced to release several of their horses as the flames neared their stables. In a video that's since gone viral online, almost a dozen panicked horses are seen bolting through the streets of the town of Biscarrosse. Let's hear now from Chantal Issandou, who's a rider at the stables there, and told us how a quick decision was made to save the horses' lives.
4: At first, it was, you know, a vehicle that has burned. I don't know exactly how far it was from the stables, but it was very, very close. And we saw the smoke, we heard the sirens, we heard the firemen, and very, very quickly we said, okay, we must be ready. If we need to leave, we must be ready. We have 100 horses at the stable, in the fields, you know, in the paddocks. So if we have to evacuate, it's going to be quite long, so we must do it now. And the firemen came and said, be ready. There's no emergency, but be ready. And fortunately, we said, okay, we are ready. We took the vans, the cars, and we said, okay, first, the horses, which are in the box, we have to evacuate. So everybody came, you know, not only the owners of the horses, friends, there was a real solidarity, and very quickly it was really moving, you know. And first we managed to evacuate 25 horses very quickly, and then 25 more horses with the people who came from the cities, you know, next to Biscarrosse. Everybody helped. And finally, we didn't have transport anymore. So there were about 10 or 12 horses left in the paddocks. And so maybe 20 minutes later, it was really emergency. The fire was coming closer and closer. And we decided to break the fences and let them free. This is the video.
7: And the video is incredibly dramatic. Many people on social media suggested that it was probably generated by artificial intelligence, because you see all these 10 horses running through the streets incredibly quickly.
4: Yeah, yeah.
7: Was it a decision that you took lightly because you weren't to know where they would run?
4: In fact, the horses are very clever because they decided to go where people had been evacuated maybe 1 hour before. They went towards Biscarrosse plage and it was a safe place.
7: Before you released the horses, were they scared of the fire? Could they sense it? Did they know, do you think, what was going on?
4: Of course, of course. Their instinct, they felt it, of course. The horses were stressed, of course, and they could feel it. And they wanted to break the fences, but we did it for them. And then they could run away and escape and be safe, you know. All the horses were safe. That's very important.
7: And so where are they now?
4: Some people took them, they went with the transport, they took them along the road and they managed to put them in a safe place
17: around Biscarros, maybe 30 or 100 kilometers from Biscarros sometimes, you know. There was a real solidarity. It was incredible.
7: Have the stables been damaged by the fire?
17: When we left, we said bye-bye to the stables. Really. Sorry. But finally, only one part of the stables was damaged. The house of the owner was okay, but it's a miracle. You have to understand, it's a real miracle. The fire turned around the stables. My house, even my house, was next to the stable, and it was safe. It's incredible. But all around the stables, everything is burnt. Then no forest, a lot of houses were burnt, and the stables were safe. I mean, of course, some parts of the stables are damaged, but the boxes are okay. The owner's house is okay. And of course, the fire went in the paddocks and they burnt the fences. The barn, it was next to the forest. It was burnt with the food of the animals. The hay and the straw was burnt.
7: How were the stables? How was your home, the owner's home, saved from the fire?
17: We don't know. I think the firemen did a really fantastic job. The forest is next to the car park, okay? And the cars that were parked there, there were about 10 cars. And 6 or 7 of them were burnt. 3 or 4 of them were not burnt. It's just incredible. We don't understand. And then the fire came from the left and burnt from the left to the right. And the owner's house was just in front of the fire. And it didn't burn. It's just a miracle.
7: Have you been able to go back to your home? Or are you not allowed back yet?
17: No, I'm going back now. Summer represents for the owners their income for the year. And so it's summer here and tourism is very important and they really need the help and an income. They don't know how they can manage. But there is a fundraising that was created by a rider from our stable and they can get some money thanks to it. And the solidarity of everybody is just incredible.
7: Is the worst for you and your community over now?
17: I think so. Now the future is a reconstruction. All the fences are down. The floor is still burning there, you know. So it's not over, but the future is brighter.
7: Chantal Isidou there, one of the riders, one of the horse owners there at the Donhill Stables in the town of Biscarros in southwest France. If the video of the horses fleeing through the town of Biscarros hasn't made it to your social media feeds, it is worth checking out, isn't it? It's incredibly dramatic.
25: It's really dramatic. And actually, Rob, I was interviewing a family that had been caught up in the fires in southwestern France as well. They lost their family business and they also kept horses and those horses had to escape as they did, but they've actually been able to get them back. So they're safe and sound.
7: Which is good news indeed. Right, now let's get all your Newsday sport headlines. Isaac is here.
5: Yeah, 2 games at the Women's Africa Cup of Nations in Morocco to look forward to on Wednesday. Cameroon take on Mali, whilst Ghana will play Cape Verde, who make their debut in the last of the opening group stage fixtures. On Tuesday, we saw one of the biggest shocks in WAFCON history as Nigeria were beaten 3-2 by Malawi, the reigning champions losing to a debutant for the first time, whilst Zambia beat Egypt 6-0. European football's governing body, UEFA, has criticised proposals from FIFA to seek private investment into its competitions. In a statement, FIFA said that they planned on expanding football development funding to more than $10 billion. FIFA say that the 211 member nations will be able to access up to $20 million in one-off capital to fund development, but UEFA say the proposals crosses a line, adding the soul and governance of football are not assets to trade. Brighton's forward Danny Welbeck is set for a medical at Chelsea. That story's just dropped on the BBC Sport website. And later on, we're going to chat Commonwealth Games with Ade Adedoyin, who's in Glasgow reporting on the competition.
7: Talk to you then, Isaac. Thank you.
25: Well, let's check in with Nick Marsh on our business desk in Singapore. And Nick, you've been looking at some robots-related news.
6: I have indeed, Kath.

0: new, which has been made. I'll just quote what the White House has said. Robots made outside the US could allow malign actors to surveil Americans, enhance the capabilities of foreign intelligence services, or, this is quite interesting, to remotely commandeer the robots. And what makes it even more interesting is, you know, if you know anything about the development of especially these humanoid robots, the two leaders in this globally are the United States, but also China. And we know China is competing with the US on a number of technology fronts, including AI.
1: And Nick, we have been looking at some of the pictures of these robots on the BBC News website. They are incredible and they look pretty scary, actually, don't they? Just briefly, what's been the response from China?
0: Yeah, they do look a bit scary. So the Chinese government hasn't yet, the government in Beijing, that is, hasn't yet come out with a statement or a reaction. I'm sure they will. But the embassy in Washington said that China would take all necessary measures in response to the move. They accused the US of politicizing technological development and said that the US is smearing Chinese companies and that sort of thing. You know, we've heard this before, of course, you know, in the course of this tech war. But, you know, this is yet another front on which Beijing and Washington are competing, Catherine.
1: Nick, thank you. That's Nick Marsh in Singapore.
2: Now, the Hollywood star and musician Jared Leto is facing allegations of criminal sexual misconduct by four women who were all teenagers at the time of the alleged offences. The actor, who won an Oscar in 2014 for his role in Dallas Buyers Club, made his name with films like Requiem for a Dream, The Suicide Squad, and more recently, Tron Ares. His rock band, 30 Seconds to Mars, is planning a high-profile tour next spring. Well, the women who spoke to the BBC say they encountered the 54-year-old between 2002 and 2014. The BBC's Nomia Iqbal reports, and a warning, her report contains details of alleged sexual offences that you may find upsetting.
3: His band was having a concert. I was with another girl, and we were backstage. I was 17. He had sent an acquaintance of his, and he told me, Jared's seen you, and he was interested in getting your number.
4: This is Clara, not her real name. She says she started texting Jared Leto in the mid-2000s when he was twice her age.
3: Very handsome, great features, professional.
5: And the Oscar goes to Jared Leto.
4: The Oscar-winning actor, known for his roles in Dallas Buyers Club, The Suicide Squad, and more recently in Tron Ares, is facing serious sexual misconduct allegations in a new BBC documentary. We've spoken to 10 women, several of whom met Leto as teenagers through his band 30 Seconds to Mars.
3: So sometime after that concert,
4: Clara was invited to an exclusive hotel in West Hollywood by Leto and brought along a friend.
3: He kind of waved us over, we sat down, my friend and I, just having some general banter about things. We had kind of drifted into the realm to talking about the age of consent. I had mentioned to him that my dad was in law enforcement, that I knew with certainty that here in California, the age of consent is 18. He just kind of shrugged it off like it wasn't a huge concern for him.
4: She says Leto then invited the girls to his house.
3: He suggested to my friend, you can wait in the computer room while her and I hang out.
4: Clara says they went on to have sex. Her age at the time means this would be classed as statutory rape in California, where the age of consent is 18.
6: That's what I like about high school girls. I keep getting older, they just stay the same age.
4: It's not the first time Leto has faced allegations of sexual impropriety against teenagers. An investigation by US publication Airmail last year was met with a flat denial from the actor. And despite this and years of rumours, they have not held back his Hollywood career. But these new allegations could prove harder to ignore. Clara is one of four women accusing Jared Leto of criminal sexual misconduct from when they were teenagers. The other women's allegations include one of grooming and another of threatening sexual assault.
7: Oh my gosh. You guys remember pictures?
4: A fourth woman, who we're calling Isabel, told us how at 17, Leto visited the shop she was working at and asked her to meet him at his motel room after work so they could hang out.

0: didn't think much of it. I just was like, oh, he's still getting ready and we're going to meet up there and then we're going to go out afterwards. Sorry, I swear it gets hard.
1: Instead, she says she was asked inside where he sexually assaulted her.
0: You know, I'm in my 40s now. I don't think I ever, till recently, blamed him. I always blamed me.
1: Despite repeated attempts to contact Jared Leto, he has not responded to the allegations put to him by the BBC. He's due to return to stage next year for a high-profile tour with his band, placing him back in the spotlight.
2: That was the BBC's Nomia Iqbal reporting there. And if you want more on this story, you can read about it on the BBC website. And you can also search for the BBC documentary, Jared Leto, Hollywood's Dark Secret. You're with Newsday on the BBC World Service with Catherine Bierhanger and Rob Young. Plenty more to come in the next half hour of the show, so do stay with us if you can.
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4: Plus, President Trump meets with Ukrainian President Volodymyr Zelensky and Israeli Prime Minister Benjamin Netanyahu on the next Morning Edition from NPR News.
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8: BBC News with Danielle Yaovietska. There's been a resurgence of fighting between Iran and the United States. Iran's Revolutionary Guards say they targeted an American military base and command center in Jordan with ballistic missiles. They also claim to have stopped three oil tankers in the Strait of Hormuz. The US said it had intercepted the missiles and struck Iran-allied militant groups in Iraq. Japan's prime minister says at least 13 people are confirmed to have died in Tuesday's earthquake that struck the southern island of Kyushu. Officials say almost 10,000 people are sheltering in evacuation centres. A group of organisations representing the 7 largest Jewish diaspora communities in the world says 2025 was the deadliest year in more than 3 decades for Jews outside Israel. A report found that anti-Semitism in Argentina, Australia, Canada, France, Germany, the UK and the US had more than doubled since 2022. The Trump administration has announced a ban on new foreign-made humanoid robot imports to the US. It cited unacceptable risks to national security, with many made in China. The governor of Russia's Ryazan region says industrial facilities have come under Ukrainian drone attack. Pavel Malkov described the attack as massive. The US Senate has voted to confirm Jay Clayton, a key ally of President Trump, as America's new Director of National Intelligence. It follows the resignation of Tulsi Gabbard. As parts of the country continue to battle wildfires, France is bracing itself for a very hot day, with temperatures expected to reach almost 40 degrees Celsius. The worst blazes in the Gironde region have now been brought under control. The Australian airline Qantas has completed what's believed to be the world's longest ever commercial flight, a journey of just over 24 hours in duration. The eastbound flight from Australia to France was conducted as part of testing for Qantas's new ultra-long-haul planes. BBC News.
2: Thank you, Danielle, for that summary of the news. Hello, you're with Newsday from the BBC World Service with Catherine Bierhanger and Rob Young. Hope you're doing all right today. This half hour, we're going to go to France and to South Africa. We're also going to look at the news that FIFA, the global football governing body, has said it plans to seek private investment in its various competitions, including the World Cup.
9: Yes, the plan is causing controversy already. UEFA, FIFA's European counterpart, has issued a statement criticising the proposals, which it claimed crosses a line, while the British Prime Minister, Andy Burnham, said going ahead with the idea would mean FIFA had sold out.
2: We were talking earlier on about humanoid robots and a new front in the trade war between the United States and China. If you want to know more about how big China is in the world of robots that apparently look a bit like us, check out the Asia Specific podcast wherever you usually get your BBC downloads.
9: Let's begin in France, where wildfires continue to rage across the country and in neighbouring Spain, forcing more than 300,000 people to evacuate. France is battling its worst wildfire season in two decades after weeks of extreme heat, with the hardest hit areas around Bordeaux, where more than 200,000 people have fled their homes. Well, joining us now is Pascal Confavreur, spokesperson for the Ministry of Foreign Affairs in France. Welcome to Newsday. So first of all, just bring us the latest this morning after days of these wildfires.
10: Well, thank you. The night was calm. The wildfires remained stabilized. We are fighting any flare-ups, but the weather conditions are expected to be quite unfavorable today because the temperatures are rising with a heat wave warning and highs of up to 41 degrees inland today. So that's where we are. Traffic restrictions remain unchanged for the highway or the train line. And we have started now the economic support for the industry or the commerce shops that are being hit by these wildfires.
9: Yes, you mentioned that temperatures are expected to rise yet again today. Just give us a sense of how the heat waves and the extreme weather are causing these wildfires to continue to spread.
10: Well, yes, indeed. France is facing an exceptionally early and intense fire season because over 160,000 hectares have already burned this year, which is significantly worse than 2022, which was already a record season. And so for the fire near the Arcachon Basin, which is near Bordeaux on the southwest of France, it's 40,000 hectares that have been burned and 200,000 people who have been evacuated. And so what I would like to say also is that all our thoughts are with those who lost their homes. Over 200 homes have been burned down, and the families and communities of the three firefighters who died in the past days in Gironde. But we have an courage and exceptional sacrifice which deserve our respect by both the firefighters and also soldiers who have joined them, because you have 1,500 soldiers who are now on site to give a hand to the firefighters, and also by the local communities, and such as the help of the farmers who are coming and helping all the firefighters.
9: You mentioned courage and sacrifice by the firefighters and the soldiers who are fighting these blazes. The question is whether they have the resources they need. We did hear from an official of the Gironde department saying that this was a fight similar to David and Goliath.
10: Indeed, we have been preparing this actually for years, with a rise in our annual budget in the firefighting capacity from 400 million euros to 800 million euros. We have acquired two new Canadairs to bring the national fleet to 16 in the months and years to come. And we have also activated what we call the European Civil Protection Mechanism. It's a complicated word, but just to say that we welcome the European and actually also worldwide solidarity. In the past, we have ourselves helped countries such as Portugal or Greece, for instance. But now we have the help of the others, and they're coming in great numbers, actually, from Croatia, Portugal, Switzerland, Turkey, Germany, Romania, and so on. And so we have, for instance, a dozen European aircrafts that have been deployed to support the firefighting effort. And we have, as we speak, 67 aircraft operating at the same time.
9: You mentioned support from other European countries, but by official estimates, Europe is the hottest country region at the moment. Continent is getting hotter far quicker than other parts of the world. Your neighbours, Spain, Italy, are also battling wildfires at the moment. When you look at where we stand globally, it seems like we've stalled in those global efforts to tackle challenges, climate change, which is one of the drivers of these wildfires.
10: Oh, I think Europe Europe as a general has made tremendous efforts into fighting climate change. You remember the Paris Climate Accord in 2015. You remember all the efforts made by the EU to first adapt, but also to reduce its carbon footprint. We have reduced from 37% from 1990 of the carbon emissions, for instance, right, while rising at the same time in terms of GDP. So is it enough? Probably not. But Europe, as a whole, including the UK, is really one of the leaders worldwide to drive our global economies to a scheme which is less carbon intensive, and in order to fight this global heat wave. And indeed, we have to prepare for more mega fires in the future, and that's why our firefighting teams will have a tremendous role in the years to come. First, to train, but also to rebuild, and also to replenish a forest that will have to be a different forest, actually, in the southwest, more preparing for the future wildfires in the years to come, with trenches, with also natural barriers to stop the spread of these fires. This is all the things that we are preparing now, because we have to think of that now for the future of the rebuild of the region.
9: Pascal Confavreau, spokesperson for the Ministry of Foreign Affairs in France. Thank you for joining us on Newsday.
2: Africa's youth are their most optimistic since the pandemic, according to a survey of thousands of Africans aged 18 to 24 across 16 nations. Almost half of those surveyed said their country is moving in the right direction, the highest reading for years. Well, there are just a couple of the several interesting findings from the biennial African Youth Survey, which is run by the South African businessman Ivor Ichikovits, the founder of the defence company Paramount Group.
11: What is very positive is that such a large percentage really do believe in the future of the continent and really do believe that there's light at the end of the tunnel. But I have to stress that what the data is telling us is that this is not blind optimism. This is a generation that is saying that they are demanding from their governments an enabling environment that is going to allow them to take their futures into their own hands. And I think that that's the message that African governments and policymakers around Africa need to be listening to. This is a generation that has found their voice. And in some ways, that's a very positive thing, but in other ways, it's a huge risk if it's not taken into consideration and taken seriously by people that are affecting these young people's lives today. The reality is that young Africans are feeling the cost of living pinch like people are around the world, but they're also not turning to their governments and saying, well, it's your problem, you need to fix it, and looking to their governments to solve the cost of living issue and give them handouts.
2: And as someone who has set up businesses and run businesses, where in the continent are you seeing governments adopt the right policy so that young people who aren't able to get a job with a state or a company are able to set up their own business, maybe in the field of AI or in some other new technology?
11: Well, first of all, for years, I've been calling on governments to put legislation in place to stop the export of raw commodities and to make the processing and the establishment of industries to process those commodities, whether they be agricultural commodities or minerals, absolutely mandatory. And finally, I think that governments are listening. I think you will find that all over the continent, even in places like Zimbabwe, where the Chinese are very, very dominant in terms of raw material extraction, the government has turned around and started legislating the processing of raw materials in country. So there are many examples of governments who are actually now practically doing this. Look, in my opinion, it's late. In my opinion, this should have been done 15 years ago. And I think the face of the continent would have been completely different if it would have been done. But there are many countries that are doing this. South Africa has been doing it for some time, but with some challenges. But today, places like Zimbabwe, places like Zambia, places like Mozambique are all following that trend. And I think that that in itself, just that small nuance, could completely change the face of the continent. You know, when one looks at foreign investment in Africa, there's starting to be an understanding from people like the Chinese, who've really been against this for years, that industrialization in Africa is now no longer optional. And if the continent sticks with that trend, I think you'll find a very, very different continent, not in 10 years or 15 years, but in 3 or 4 years or even 5 years.
2: And when you talk about foreign investment into Africa, I'm interested by one of the other findings of your survey, which is that China's influence is viewed more favourably, with 95% of the people you surveyed describing it as positive, compared with only 85% for the United States and even lower numbers for European powers and Russia.
11: Well, it's really interesting because pre the pandemic, China was really not considered to be a very positive influence on Africa. I mean, the survey that we did just after the pandemic, China's numbers climbed dramatically. And I believe that part of the reason for that is that when all of the noise went away during COVID, what was left behind? The roads that the Chinese built, the telecommunications infrastructure that the Chinese built, the buildings that the Chinese built, and there was pretty much nothing else to see. And one's got to give huge credit to Chinese engagement in Africa because it's actually created real infrastructure, which is now very visible, and the investment is very tangible. And I think that the African youth are saying to the world, we want our governments to work with everybody, but we really value people that are not just making speeches, but that are actually putting their money where their mouth is and making things happen on the continent. And I think that the Chinese have earned these numbers. What surprises me is that the perception around the US is, in fact, as high as it is, because the US, unfortunately, has been leading with rhetoric and not following up with tangible investment. The amount of physical investment in Africa by US corporations is still, in my opinion, way, way behind that of the Chinese. The investment by Europe is waning, and that's going to be what's going to get those numbers up for Europe and for the United States.
2: That was Ivor Ichikovic there, who runs the African Youth Survey. A listener in Sierra Leone has been in touch to say industrialization is key in the African continent. It will ensure more business growth and employment opportunities for Africans. And Akai, listening in Uganda, says, well, it's true that the demographics indicate the majority of Africans are youths. It's not, if not harnessed, could turn out to be a time bomb waiting to explode. A big chunk, he says, of this population is not educated well enough and therefore unemployable, while the educated are unemployed. Thank you very much indeed for your messages. If you have further thoughts on that, do send them to +44 77 86 20 50 85.
12: Well, let's get the latest sports news now with Isaac Fannin. I believe we've got the sports now.
2: I'm going to do the sports, actually. You weren't expecting that. And thankfully for you, it won't happen very often, because we're going to ask this question about whether the World Cup is for sale. The question being asked because FIFA, the sports global governing body, said it wants to give private investors a stake in running the competition. Now, FIFA has said it intends to expand what it calls football development funding to more than $10 billion and invite outside investment into a new venture. The proposal, though, has been met with anger by Europe's football governing body, UEFA in particular, which said the soul and governance of football are not assets to trade. UEFA went on to say that none of us are the owners of football. It is not FIFA's to sell. Well, I've been speaking to Victor Matheson, an expert on the economics of football and a professor of economics at the College of Holy Cross in Massachusetts in the US.
13: It sounds like they're proposing selling off basically equity shares in FIFA. And what this would be is you would talk to some large venture capitalists or large banks, and they would give you a big pile of money right now in exchange for a portion of FIFA's revenues at future World Cups and for future sponsorships for the indefinite future.
14: And so this potentially then is a good deal for national football associations, which would get some money for their stake in FIFA.
13: Well, it's certainly a good deal for national associations and for FIFA right now, but it's a bad deal for future FIFA and future national associations. So if you think that having the money now is somehow more important than having the money in the future, then yeah, then this is a good deal for you. It's a good deal for Infantino. He's around now. He's not going to be around in 50 years. But of course, FIFA will still be handing over a portion of its revenues 50 years from now, 100 years from now.
14: Do other sports have such arrangements as this? Or is this something that would be new to the world of sport?
13: Well, what's unique here is that FIFA is not necessarily set up to be a profit-maximizing agency. In fact, it is officially a charity, right? So it is designed to be an organization that promotes soccer worldwide. Of course, one of the things it does to promote soccer worldwide is have the World Cup, which is a great tournament. The question is, if you put in private equity owners, what FIFA does may fundamentally change, and it may not be the thing that an organization overlooking the good of soccer is necessarily going to do.
14: So is it effectively then privatizing the World Cup, taking it out of the hands of the continental football organizations and giving it to private capital?
13: So at least it certainly is moving in that direction, right? So again, FIFA claims that they'll still have control over this, but it's hard to believe someone who puts in a huge amount of money into this won't have some sort of control and some sort of thumb on the scale of what goes on at FIFA. So for example, the money that comes in to FIFA, you know, if people are there wanting a profit out of it, the way FIFA and its national organizations spend that money might be fundamentally different if you're trying to maximize the amount of money that the World Cup earns versus somewhat more, you know, charitable or amorphous goals like making football more accessible worldwide.
14: And so if national football associations don't like this plan, can they block it?
13: So Infantino has a huge amount of power, and the issue here is there are a lot of small federations and small football associations who are going to get very starry-eyed with the sort of money that they're likely to receive with this. Infantino's done a very good job at throwing money at the votes, and the issue is here that a Curaçao and a Cape Verde have as many votes as England and Germany, right? And so it doesn't take throwing a lot of money at a small federation like Curaçao to buy that vote. If you privatize a portion here, it's no longer about promoting soccer. It's about maximizing the profits, and that's the goal. And you could run into some very counter goals here. One example is, you know, if you're an organization that's trying to maximize the amount you make from the World Cup and you're telling your national associations how to spend money, you could say, look, we want that money spent on promotional materials for the World Cup. We don't want it for soccer fields and nets and uniforms and balls for kids to go out and play. We want it all about this. It could also potentially harm women's soccer or the youth international soccer programs, again, because those aren't as big a moneymaker as the men's soccer. If you have sold a portion of your company to an organization and investors that want to maximize profits, then there's a question about where the priorities of FIFA are going to lie in the future.
2: Victor Matheson there, who's a professor of the economics of sport at the College of Holy Cross in Massachusetts in the US. So Rex from Malawi has been in touch on WhatsApp to say FIFA is up for grabs, remove Gianni Infantino, although many of his defenders, of which there are a great number around the world, particularly in the game of football, would say that he has transformed it and they loved watching the expanded World Cup. Another listener here in Sierra Leone says FIFA should reconsider any proposal that further limits opportunities for average football fans. May the FIFA Congress in Morocco next year carefully examine this proposal and vote in the best interests of the global game. Thank you very much indeed for your messages.
12: So let's get the sports news now with Isaac Fanning. Hi, Isaac.
15: More of the sports news, yeah, you should say, because we're going to talk Commonwealth Games. As Tuesday evening's Cameroon's Emmanuel Isemeh made history to become the first man from his country to win 100-metre Commonwealth Games gold. He spoke to the BBC's Ade Adedoyin.
16: My club, Sporting Club de Portugal, you know, they have given me the possibility, together with Cameroon government, have given me the possibility to, you know, be able to focus on training, to be able to do things right. Like 4 years ago, I used to work as an engineer and train, which was, you know, like very difficult for me. And once I started, you know, focusing on track, like 2023, things started getting good.
17: And you've made history as well. No man from Cameroon has ever won the 100 metres men's title in the Commonwealth Games, but you've done it.
16: Yeah, I just heard that now. And I think it's something great, you know. I believe I'm like a path setter in Cameroon. And I just want to, you know, motivate the younger generation, you know, to know it's possible to do it. Because many people think the others are doing it. They're not from space. They're all human beings like us. We just need to have the right conditions and put in and believe, you know, set the objectives very high and we're going to make it.
15: Yeah, Ade actually joins us from Glasgow. Ade, we're having a bit of a heat wave here in London, and I was looking at the images of Emmanuel's race. Torrential rain, but it didn't stop him, did it?
18: Yeah, horrendous conditions last night. Good morning, Isaac. On the bottom bend and the top bend, there was no roof on the bank of seats there, and the people there were absolutely drenched, but I'm glad they stayed. It didn't dampen their spirits because they were treated to a real show last night. He gave us a glimpse of what was to come in the semi-finals because he ran 9.89, which was a national record. All the talk in the build-up to this 100 metres had been about Koyinsola Ajayi of Nigeria, who had set a new national record of 9.84 earlier in the season. He'd beaten the world champion Ablique Seville of Jamaica twice, looked like a heavy favourite to win. But in the final, it was Isemeh who stood up and made it count, really. And he went from third to first in the last 10 meters. He finished like a train and broke Atto Bolden's Commonwealth Games record, which has stood since 1988. So it was a brilliant performance by Isemeh. Great story for him as well. He only transitioned to sprinting at the age of 24 because he used to be a goalkeeper. And at the age of 32 now, not only has he won his first gold medal, he's also made history as his country's first gold medalist in the 100 meters.
15: Yeah, extraordinary story. And we also saw a bit of history in the women's 100 meters.
18: Yeah, Zoe Hobbs of New Zealand claimed her country's first gold medal in the event as well. She was in lane 7, away from the action in the middle. She stumbled as well because the conditions were so bad. And she told me afterwards that she wasn't sure that she would be able to get it done and be able to recover in time. Amy Hunt of England finished in silver medal position. Hunt had beaten her in the semi-finals. But Hobbs said, you know, the key to all this was just running the perfect race. And she said she had to lean into the fact that the weather in New Zealand is sometimes like this. So perhaps that played to her advantage. But yeah, a brilliant night where history was made in the men's and women's 100 metres.
15: For these athletes at the Commonwealth Games, I know it doesn't get obviously some of the biggest athletes in the world, but it's usually still a pretty good field in the athletics. Just how important are these races in terms of building confidence for these athletes?
18: Yeah, it's a springboard to what's to come because in the next 2 years, as far as track and field goes, there are two very important events. You've got the World Championships, then LA 2028, the Olympic Games. Julian Alfred, who is the Olympic champion in the 100 metres, she got a silver medal in Birmingham in 2022. And when I spoke to her on the circuit, she said that was what set her up. You know, it gives you the opportunity to compete on that stage. And for SMA and Hubs, it will give them a lot of momentum going into next year. You know, SMA ran 9.83 seconds, which is a world-class time. That will result in him being invited into Diamond League meetings, which is the elite Grand Prix circuit outside the major championship. So you get to race the best in the world. You get to test yourself against people you will face in the major championships. And the way he performed last night, it shows that he can hold his own. If you can run that kind of time in those atrocious conditions, you can imagine what it would be on a glorious day against some of the best in the world, like Noah Lyles and some of the top Jamaicans. So, yeah, it's a perfect springboard to what's to come.
15: So tell us what we've got to look forward to on Wednesday. Plenty, I'm sure.
18: Yeah, plenty to look forward to, especially for the home crowd. Josh Kerr is going to go in the mile. He has been in great form. He broke the world mile record at the Diamond League meeting in London just under 2 weeks ago. Lilian Odira of Kenya is going to go in the 800 meter semi-final. She's the reigning world champion. Georgia Hunter-Bell was the one she beat into silver medal. And away from the athletics in the boxing arena, a big story today. Aziz Abdul, the grandson of the former Ugandan president Idi Amin, will make his Commonwealth Games debut. He will take on England's Damar Thomas in the quarterfinals of the men's 90-plus kg category. He's 25 years old. He never actually met his father, who died in exile. And a win will guarantee him at least a bronze medal and will make him Uganda's first Commonwealth boxing medalist since Auckland in 1990. And the fact that he might come in Scotland is particularly pertinent because Idi Amin harboured this fascination with Scotland. At the height of his regime, he was fond of wearing a kilt and playing the bagpipes and once declared himself the King of Scotland. That was back in 1976. And you might remember a few years ago, there was a film made about him called The Last King of Scotland, which starred Forrest Whitaker and James McAvoy.
12: Hi, Ade. It's Catherine Biarahanga. I'm from Uganda. And of course, Idi Amin still casts, you know, a large shadow over the country. I've been reading some of the interviews that Aziz has been doing. He's gaining notoriety there in Glasgow because of this connection. What are his chances? Because Uganda has had some great boxers in the past. It's shocking to see that they haven't won a Commonwealth medal since 1990.
18: Yeah, it's incredible. And the beauty for him is that if he wins this bout, you are automatically guaranteed a medal. He's a good boxer. And in amateur boxing, it's a bit pitter-patter. So all you've got to do is score enough points and you get yourself on the podium. So potentially great story for him.
12: Ade, thank you very much. That was Ade Adedoyin in Glasgow. Thank you for joining us on Newsday.
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22: It's just before dawn at a checkpoint between Israel and the West Bank, just meters from the soldiers. 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And since October the 7th, it's a rare space for Israelis and Palestinians to join together.
23: The minute young people don't come into contact with Israelis, the fact that Israelis don't come into contact with Palestinians, we demonize each other. Why do you think that the Palestinians who are being closed in with all of these gates, why do you think that gives you security if you're creating more and more frustration? Better to feel a little insecure and open up a window to a better future.
22: Join me, Naomi Sherbal-Bull, for the documentary after the latest BBC News.
24: Live from NPR News, I'm Giles Snyder. Dr. Anthony Fauci is expected to be on Capitol Hill later today. Fauci was issued a subpoena compelling his appearance before the committee chaired by Kentucky Republican Senator Rand Paul, Over the weekend, Paul released what he says are diary entries written by Fauci during the COVID-19 pandemic. NPR's Ari Daniel says Fauci and Paul expected to renew their clash over the coronavirus's origins.
0: In a post on X, Health Secretary Robert F. Kennedy Jr. suggested his office had provided the diaries to Senator Paul, but it's not clear exactly how. Paul did publish a thread on X where he summarized his central accusation of Fauci. He said, quote, "What he wrote privately and what he told the country are two different stories."
24: Kentucky Democratic Governor Andy Beshear says Senator Mitch McConnell should share details on his health or resign. Lisa Autry of member station WKYU reports the ultimatum comes as the former Republican leader continues to miss votes more than a month after being hospitalized.
1: Governor Andy Beshear says he's received no word from McConnell, despite sending him two letters asking him to explain his ongoing absence from the Senate. McConnell has been away from Congress since June 14th from what his office said was due to a fall and pneumonia. Beshear says anyone else in the hospital for more than a month would be expected to be more transparent.
3: The voters, who are the boss of all of us that are elected, deserve to see a little bit more and hear a little bit more about how the senator is doing.
1: McConnell's office has released two photos of the 84-year-old supposedly from a rehab center, as well as a statement from his doctor that said McConnell hasn't been cleared for normal duties. For NPR News, I'm Lisa Autry in Bowling Green, Kentucky.
24: Back and forth attacks appear to have ended a brief pause in fighting between the U.S. and Iran. U.S. military says U.S. and Saudi forces struck sites in Iraq used by Iranian-backed militias to carry out attacks, after saying multiple missiles launched at American forces in the Middle East were all successfully intercepted. Federal judge has ordered the release of one of the key witnesses to the fatal shooting of Lorenzo Salgado Araujo by federal agents. Jose Trinidad Rojas Pliego, an undocumented immigrant from Mexico, was in the van at the time of the shooting. He spent the last 3 weeks in detention and is expected to be released by tonight. Houston Public Media's Bianca Seward spoke with his lawyer.
4: His lawyer, Raid Gonzalez, says Rojas Pliego has been traumatized by the experience.
5: Just imagine, he's never been arrested. He's been in the United States since 1998. No issues, no problem, hardworking guy. And suddenly he's in a vehicle where they kill somebody in front of them.
4: Because the federal agents involved in the shooting were not wearing body cameras, witness accounts will be critical to understanding what happened. The other two witnesses have submitted similar petitions, but have not yet been released. For NPR News, I'm Bianca Seward in Houston.
24: This is NPR. Rescue work is ongoing in southwestern Japan following Tuesday's powerful earthquake. The quake had a magnitude of 7.1 and struck the southern main island of Kyushu. Japan's self-defense forces have joined rescue workers in search and rescue operations at a badly damaged shopping mall. Japan's prime minister says the death toll has risen to 13. The teenager who killed four people in a school shooting in Georgia has been sentenced to life without parole days after he pleaded guilty to all 55 charges against him. Shemaine Cruz, member station WABE, reports.
25: Colt Gray was 14 years old in 2024 when he brought the assault-style rifle that his father gifted him for Christmas to Appalachie High School, northeast of Atlanta, and opened fire. Both the prosecution and the defense agree that the teen had a bad upbringing. But the local district attorney, Brad Smith, says Gray's motive was to mimic other mass shooters for fame and notoriety within the true crime community.
26: I want everyone to realize this is not harmless. The things they're doing online are not harmless, and we need to pay attention to when these kids start doodling these things on their notebooks.
25: The teen's father is set to be sentenced later this week for second-degree murder and involuntary manslaughter. For NPR News, I'm Shemaine Cruz in Atlanta.
24: The ongoing sell-off in chip-making stocks rattling Asian financial markets. South Korea's benchmark has declined 8% in Wednesday trading. Japan's Nikkei share average down 2%. Oil prices advancing after those fresh attacks in the Iran war. This is NPR.
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22: It's early morning, just after 4, at the Tarkumia checkpoint, one of the main gateways in and out of the West Bank.
7: To get here, Mohanad and Samir have had to travel for around an hour, passing by taxi and on foot around checkpoints closer to home. And it's here that they're met by Eddie, a volunteer who's driven from his kibbutz in southern Israel to meet them and drive to hospital just outside Tel Aviv.
8: Good morning. Good morning. Nice to meet you.
7: 7-year-old Samir and his father, Mohammed Al-Rub, are among the dozens of Palestinian patients who wake up at the crack of dawn each day and travel to Israeli hospitals for much-needed treatment.
8: How are you, Kif Alek?
9: Tabana.
7: Exhausted, Samir smiles faintly before falling asleep in the back of the car. I'm Naomi Sherbel-Bull, and for the documentary from the BBC World Service, I'm also up before dawn to speak to some of the patients and the volunteers who come together at checkpoints so that Palestinians like Samir can travel to hospital in Israel for life-saving treatment. Strangers from two places in conflict united for a car journey, a rare opportunity for humanity and connection in a fractured part of the world. This trip is one Samir and Mohammed have done many times over the last year and a half since Samir was diagnosed with a rare form of cancer. Known as Ewing sarcoma, it affects children's bones.
8: How are you feeling about today?
9: Good. I'm feeling good. I hope the test of Samir, of blood, of all things is good.
7: Samir is one of thousands of patients who need specialist treatment they just can't get in hospitals in the West Bank, and so the Palestinian Authority pays for them to be treated in Israel.
9: Sometimes we suffer from pain in the leg. Now we talk to the specialist doctor. I would say to the doctor how this happened.
7: The journey to the hospital can be dangerous and fraught, and since October the 7th, tensions have deepened.
9: I am going to Israel every week now for my son, because go to the hospital, no problem. All people in the world, we have a humanity and volunteer transmission the patient from the border to the hospital free, and this is very, very big. We cannot know this person before this moment. It's great, very, very great.
7: Mohammed's talking about the more than 1,200 Israeli volunteers who continue to wait at West Bank checkpoints and Israeli hospitals to make sure Palestinian patients can access the often life-saving treatment they need. At times, they've navigated the roads despite rocket attacks from Gaza, from Lebanon and Iran. With no public transport available, taxis are prohibitively expensive for Palestinian patients. Without the volunteers, this journey would be impossible for most.
10: You know, in the kibbutz, we used to believe in peace.
7: 75-year-old Eddie Benedek, a former agronomist, speaks gently as he focuses on the road in the morning light.
10: It was an ideology to study Arabic in order to be able to communicate, to promote relationships between us and Arabs. So all of us in the kibbutz learned Arabic. It didn't help.
7: It's the first time that Eddie, Mohammed and Samir have met. These car journeys provide a rare space for Palestinians and Israelis to speak and sit together, away from military checkpoints. Volunteers call it an hour of peace.
9: Many words of Hebrew, Arabic,
10: Semitic languages.
7: The charity which organizes the car trips, Road to Recovery, used to pick up patients from Gaza as well, before October the 7th. Many of those who volunteered were so-called peaceniks from the kibbutzim, among the Israeli communities brutally attacked by Hamas.
10: I've lost friends, and friends of mine were abducted. It's still very, very painful. It's something we have never been through before. You know, we have been at wars, and we have lost friends, and we have been injured. It was such a shock. It's we never experienced it before.
22: Seven volunteers working for the Israeli charity were killed, among them well-known peace activists. But Eddie said he knew he had to continue to help, despite concerns from his family, who feared for his safety.
10: For myself, I can say that I had no doubts, no hesitations. I knew that I would keep doing this because a kid is a kid, a sick person is a sick person, and whoever needs help must get help. That's it.
22: And it's the actions of those who helped Eddie's own family survive the Holocaust in France that inspire him to keep volunteering today.
10: My mother was hidden in a Catholic orphanage. My father wandered from one place to another. When the war was over, he discovered that he's the only one who survived. His whole family was gone. All of them.
2: Does that story motivate you to do what you're doing now, driving to do this volunteering?
10: Well, it is significant. Knowing that people risked their lives in order to save other people's, what I'm doing is nothing. I don't risk my life. And they definitely did. And it's funny because in front of our home in France, there was a Catholic orphanage which was run by the same order that my mother was in. And every day, you know, we used to get some sandwich or a fruit to enjoy during break. And every single day, my brother and myself, we got two sandwiches or two fruits. One for us, one for an orphan.
2: And you're carrying on those values, that message today.
10: We have to.
2: So we've just arrived at the children's hospital.
22: As we get out, Mohammed and Eddie give each other a warm hug. Thank you, Mohammed says in Hebrew.
10: Be well.
22: Be well, replies Eddie. It's a small gesture of the simple bond that's created during these journeys. Before Eddie leaves, I ask him how he approaches these car journeys and bridges the divide that separates him and the Palestinian patients he drives.
10: I think that what I'm doing is saying what I have to say, and there is really no need to put words on it. So I guess that it's useless to have such conversations with Palestinians, with whom I could easily be friend with. And it's useless because nothing depends on us. We can talk and talk and talk. It will be empty words.
2: And you feel that since October the 7th, those conversations seem even more futile?
10: They are more than futile. I am much more pessimistic. It all depends on cynical political moves, and we are not part of it.
11: Good afternoon, Ahmad.
22: This is the documentary from the BBC World Service. I'm Naomi Sherbal-Boul, and this is Driving Across the Divide.
11: Good afternoon, Omar.
22: Every day, Israeli volunteers drop sick Palestinian children off at the automatic doors to the children's hospital, many suffering from cancer, blood disorders, and other life-threatening illnesses.
11: Nine.
22: Navigating different languages and health systems, it can be a bureaucratic tightrope. The numbers of Palestinian patients fell after October the 7th, but it's improving. Last year, 50% more patient visits were referred for treatment compared to 2024. But around a third of patients and the carers who cross with them still had their permits refused by Israel.
2: How was it?
9: It's good.
2: Yeah?
9: The result is good and the biochemistry test is good.
11: Good.
7: Mohammed knows he and Samir are among the lucky ones. According to international law, as an occupying power in both the West Bank and Gaza, Israel has a legal obligation to provide access to healthcare. International organizations, including Doctors Without Borders, say it is not meeting those obligations. Samir's diagnosis has turned his life upside down. His parents say he's overly shy for his age, as his treatment has meant he misses school. But it's also stoked some ambition.
12: What would Samir like to be when he's older?
9: She would have many more things about
11: Samir.
12: Doctor.
7: Samir and his family live in Deir Samet, a small town surrounded by olive and fruit trees, a few kilometers inside the occupied West Bank. A sign on the hillside welcomes visitors, and from here you can see the separation barrier, and in the distance, Israel and the Mediterranean Sea.
9: The 30th floor.
7: They live in a family home close to the town center, with different generations on each floor greeting us as we go. Among them, Samir's grandmother, the matriarch of the family.
9: I remember that very, very hard moment when we know my son suffered from cancer. This year changed my life. My life only for Samir medication. I hope not to return to this period in the future. And hope not for anybody in the world, for your son, for your daughter.
7: Despite the last 2 years throwing the war and his son's cancer at Mohammed, his optimism is defiant and insistent.
9: I am not feeling different in anything because I am Palestinian. In the opposite, it's a very, very good feeling in the hospital and make many friends in Israel during medication of Samir. The relationship is very, very strong.
12: Were you afraid to go to Israel for the first time since the beginning of the war?
9: Talking with all Israelians now, the Palestinian and Israeli people is feeling not good in the both sides, not in one side, in Palestinian and Israeli people, because every people in Palestine and Israeli people against to the war and killing everybody, Palestinian in Gaza and West Bank, not agree for this war. It's make very difficult life of all Palestinians. What the result for the war? Only killing the kids and children in Gaza and killing many people in Israel. There is the result of war. There is one solution for Israeli people live together. We can live together. We should live together.
7: Just over 10 kilometers away, along Route 60, the main north-south road in the West Bank, lies the town of Beit Umar.
12: Just arrived at one of the entrances to Beit Umar. There's a bright orange gate which straddles the road into town. And most of the roads that provide access to the town have been blocked in this way for much of the war. The Israeli military say it's a security measure, but it makes life here very difficult, preventing residents from driving in and out of town. And so at the gate, people have to get out and then walk across the orange gate and take another car or taxi to continue their journey into town.
7: Welcoming us to their home, a 24-year-old Nasser and his parents Bassam and Supa Adi. Nasser suffers from a rare enzyme disorder, glycogen storage disease type 1B, which can be life-threatening. It can affect almost every organ in the body, and he's struggled with it since birth.
13: When I was a kid, I was into cars and toys like other children, but I also had to focus on staying alive.
2: So just off the living room, we've got Nasser's room. The huge cupboard is dedicated to medical equipment, and Nasser is on the drip right now and receiving this important nutritional IV fluid, which goes directly into his veins and will prevent that sugar low that's so dangerous for him. We've just come up onto the roof of Nasser's house with Nasser's father, Bassam. How has this landscape changed in recent years?
6: Recently, settler outposts have been established near us. Taking these fields from the farmers of Beit Umar is like losing our soul. Farmers earn their living from this land. How can you take land from a farmer who has been cultivating and growing it in his family for 80 or even 100 years? It's heartbreaking.
22: Nasser's house is near the top of the hill, surrounded by olive and fig trees. Caravans on the neighboring hillside mark one of a number of outposts established in recent years, gradually encircling the town. These outposts, home to Israeli Jews, are illegal under international law.
6: They use violence in many ways. Sometimes they uproot trees, hurl stones, take away cattle from farmers, and deny people access to their land. You don't feel safe in your house or your shop.
22: Since October the 7th,

0: שאני מצלם, יש לי מה לעשות עם זה.
1: At the Orange Gate, blocking off the town, 78-year-old Myron Joshua from the settlement next door laughs and chats in Hebrew with Bassam and Suba.
2: I definitely became what I call an unsettled settler.
1: Kfar Etzion has been home to Myron for more than 50 years. Overlooking Beit Umar, it's a religious kibbutz and the very first Israeli settlement to be rebuilt after the 1967 war when Israel occupied the West Bank. Settlements are illegal under international law, and the direction of the broader settler movement is something Myron struggles to reconcile.
2: I can understand Israelis who'd look to me and say, but if you're so unsettled about what's happening, why don't you just leave? If I close my eyes and my life to what's going on here, I don't know if I'm contributing to the future. By living here, I have the naive feeling that I can hopefully be a thorn in the side of my co-settlers, and that I can also reach out to Palestinians and help them in ways I couldn't do it in the past. And actually that has happened through the Road to Recovery, because and in spite of the fact maybe that I'm a settler.
0: Shalom Bassam, I'm here with Nomi.
1: As we speak, Myron's phone beeps constantly with messages from Bassam, news of a recent settler attack in Beit Umar. Later, it's another Palestinian patient who Myron will take for treatment.
2: So it's like a partnership. It's actually grown from taking him to the hospital with his son Nasser, to friendship, to almost a partnership in maybe creating hope, right? But I pray to feel that one day be hopeful. I'm a pessimist, a realist.
1: The communities here have long been intertwined. Palestinians used to come to the kibbutz to work, and Israelis would shop in neighboring Palestinian villages. After the Hamas attacks in 2023, many of those connections have been broken.
2: The minute young people don't come into contact with Israelis, then, and the fact that Israelis don't come into contact with Palestinians, we demonize each other. But since October 7th, it's almost as if we're building the fear, but the fear is real, the fear is true, but we're like casting it in cement, making it so we can't deal with it.
1: Every week, Myron drives Nasser and his mum to Sheba Hospital near Tel Aviv.
3: How have you seen this area change since the start of the war?
2: It's become more and more like a fortress. In a way, once you didn't need a permit to enter here at all, any Palestinian could drive through, and that's changed since October 7th. So right now we're passing an area where gas station and shopping center, which was once considered sort of like an island of coexistence.
1: Driving through the checkpoint into Israel, the group cast an unusual image. Myron, an Orthodox Jew, wearing a kippah, driving Nasser, and Suba, a hijabi. Myron calls it a tent of Abraham. This week, Nasser is collecting boxes and boxes of medication. Waiting in the hospital cafe, Nasser explains that he has spent 14 years, more than half his life, as an inpatient in hospital. It's where he learned to speak Hebrew, and where much of his education has taken place. But in recent years, crossing the divide to Israel is now much more difficult.
4: The situation is always tense. If anyone starts any problem at a checkpoint or carries an attack, the impact can affect us all. So I am always on guard. Thankfully, nothing has happened to me personally, but I always stay cautious. There isn't any trust anymore. I still have Jewish friends, but at the same time, there is fear. And it goes both ways. They are also afraid of Arabs. My Arab friends are like my Jewish friends. There's no difference between them. It's all one.
1: Before

0: For the war, these sliding hospital doors used to welcome a small number of patients from Gaza too. But the October 7th attacks and the war that followed destroyed any hope of further treatment. Today, more than 20,000 people in Gaza wait desperately for urgent medical evacuation. We'll hear how former patients have survived the war and how Israeli doctors have continued to try to help from afar. That's after the latest BBC News.
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4: American political leaders and global leaders are paying their respects to the late Senator Lindsey Graham.
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6: BBC News with Danielle Yawovietska. Iran and the US have traded strikes in the Middle East, ending a lull in fighting. Iran said it had targeted a US airbase and command center in Jordan. The US said it had intercepted the attack and had struck an Iran-backed militia in Iraq with the help of Saudi Arabia. 20 are reported to have been killed. The Japanese Prime Minister says rescue efforts to find survivors of Tuesday's earthquake are a race against time. At least 13 people are known to have been killed by the tremor on the southern island of Kyushu. The Trump administration has banned the import of humanoid robots from China, which is leading the world in the field. It cited unacceptable risks to America's national security. A report from groups representing the seven largest Jewish communities outside Israel says anti-Semitic incidents have more than doubled since 2022. It says last year was the deadliest for Jewish people living outside Israel for more than three decades. Russia's security service has issued an international arrest warrant for the founder of Telegram. Pavel Durov is accused of failing to remove material used by the Ukrainian security services and by extremist organizations. The governor of Russia's Ryazan region says industrial facilities have come under Ukrainian drone attack. Reports online suggest an oil refinery and another logistics warehouse are on fire. Shares in the Korean chipmakers Samsung and SK Hynix have gone down again in Asian trading, with Samsung suffering a 17% reduction at one stage. It's thought investors are worried that the recent boom in chips powering AI might have peaked. As parts of the country continue to battle wildfires, France is bracing itself for a very hot day, with temperatures expected to reach almost 40 degrees Celsius. The worst blazes in the Gironde region have now been brought under control, though more than 2,000 firefighters are still working to contain the flames that persist. BBC News.
0: Gaza's Nasser Hospital in Khan Yunis. Devastated by 2 years of war, it remains overwhelmed with patients and poorly equipped. During the war, hospitals themselves became part of the battleground, despite being protected under international law. They were often targeted by the Israeli military, who say Hamas used medical facilities to hold hostages and as cover for operation command centers. Today, just over half of hospitals in Gaza are partially functional.
7: A doctor here is seeing 300 to 350 cases daily at the moment. When I finally got to see him with Muhammad, the doctor was already too exhausted to talk to me about his case.
0: That's Samar, whose son Muhammad was one of more than 1,200 of Gaza's sickest patients who before the war used to leave each month from the Erez crossing for treatment. While most would head to hospitals in the West Bank and East Jerusalem, a few hundred patients, including Muhammad, who needed highly specialized treatment, would go to hospital in Israel. Hamas's brutal attacks on October the 7th and the destructive war in Gaza that followed severed that desperately needed medical treatment. Patients were left in a war zone, not only struggling to access medicine, but dodging bombs, evacuated from their homes, and living in tents. I'm Naomi Sherbal-Boul, and for the documentary from the BBC World Service, I've been speaking to patients in Gaza who were cared for in Israeli hospitals before October the 7th. They speak about the hardship they faced during the war, but also about the bonds with Israeli doctors and the volunteers who used to drive them for treatment, relationships that have endured despite the conflict. Waiving their medical referrals, these patients are among the 20,000 waiting desperately to leave for treatment in a third country. Since last October's ceasefire, only around 2,000 patients have managed to leave. Those who remain are despairing. Since the ceasefire, nearly 300 people have died awaiting treatment abroad, according to the Hamas-run health ministry.
8: My name is Muhammad al-Sayed. I live in El Burej in Gaza with my family, who I really love a lot. I spend my time on the phone watching television soaps.
0: Number 14,000 and something on the waiting list is 26-year-old Mohammed Syed. The youngest of four siblings, Mohammed lives on a quiet street in central Gaza with his parents. While the family were forced to evacuate during the war, their house survived. Brilliant red and purple bougainvillea flowers frame the gate that leads to their home. Samar, Mohammed's mother, is a former high school teacher, but for years now her focus has been to simply keep Mohammed alive.
7: We concentrate all of our efforts to keep Mohammed as healthy as possible. He has his own special healthy diet, his own private room, and I don't allow him to mix with people to protect him from infection.
0: Mohammed was born with a rare genetic disorder called Kabuki syndrome, which affects his development, so he struggles with his speech.
8: I wish to play football and go to the gym, but I can't. I want to ride a bike and go out with my friends, but I'm not able to.
0: At the age of 9, Mohammed was diagnosed with an aggressive form of lymphatic cancer. The treatment required was highly specialized, and he would have to travel to Israel. That cancer returned multiple times. For more than a decade, Mohammed and his mother would travel regularly to Gaza's Erez border crossing, where they would be met by an Israeli volunteer. Mohammed remembers the snacks, chocolate and crisps, that the Israeli drivers would bring for the journey to the hospital an hour away, just outside Tel Aviv. Every month, they would come through these electric doors for immunotherapy, which helped keep Mohammed strong while he waited for a bone marrow donor.
7: Our last visit to Sheba Medical Center in Tel Aviv was on October the 3rd, 2023, 4 days before the war began.
9: I was here at home. Like every Israeli, we were totally surprised and shocked. And that day we had missiles coming, and it was very difficult for us to understand what is going on.
0: 66-year-old Tel Aviv-based Yaron Imbar has been a friend of the family since he started driving Mohammed and Samar to hospital 5 years ago. Like so many Israelis, he knew someone killed that day.
9: Unfortunately, later on I learned that my friend, his son was one of those that he was in the security group in his kibbutz, and unfortunately he got killed in October 7th. It was a very difficult day, and it took us all the day to start to build a picture on what was really going on.
10: What were your thoughts about those that you've helped from Gaza?
9: I got in contact with Samar, and I remember very well what was her first reaction. She immediately said to me in Arabic, she said, "Yaron, ahna mish Hamas," which means, "Yaron, we are not Hamas." And she said, "Please tell the Israelis that this is not us." Unfortunately, when we were in contact, I knew at that point of time that a disaster is coming. I was sure that Israel had no other option but to react. My fear and my preoccupation was that what we will see is something which will be terrible, and unfortunately all this happened.
0: Amid airstrikes and Israeli evacuation notices, the family was forced to flee 12 times while Mohammed was sick and weak.
7: We went to what was considered a safer area where my daughter lived. Suddenly, shells fell from every direction. Even now, I still cannot forget the sound of the shelling. At the time, 15 to 20 of us were living together in a 100-meter square apartment. My children, grandchildren, daughters, all of us together. The children were screaming and crying. We ran from the second floor apartment to the ground floor without shoes. We were all terrified. We took nothing with us. No money, no certificates, no clothes, nothing at all. We fled barefoot.
0: By January 2024, they were living in a tent, pitched on a pavement in Rafah, southern Gaza. By then, refuge to two-thirds of Palestinians living in the Gaza Strip, nearly 1.5 million people.
7: Mohammed developed a high fever and severe cough, and he began experiencing shortness of breath. The tents were surrounded by sewage and stagnant water. It was dirty, and the conditions were extremely hard for us. There was constant fear, with missiles and explosions over our heads.
0: Desperate to find treatment for Mohammed, Samar spoke with his doctor back in Israel, who advised him to take antibiotics. But with medicine scarce, that meant a dangerous trip to neighboring Khan Yunis. At the time, it was a major front in the war, with Israeli troops fighting Hamas on the ground, operating around and inside Nasser Hospital. But that strip of tablets they finally found kept him alive. Today, Mohammed's condition is stable, but they live not knowing if the cancer has returned. Gaza doesn't have the testing equipment needed to detect it, leaving their lives in limbo, an agonizing wait for treatment alongside thousands of others.
7: Children have done nothing wrong. How is Mohammed to blame for this situation? For 3 years, he has not been able to receive the treatment that keeps him alive. Neither the Israeli nor Palestinian people have anything to do with what is happening. I don't think that the doctors or nurses at Sheba Medical Center in Israel were consulted by Netanyahu before they started striking Gaza. And Hamas didn't come and consult us, saying they want to strike Israel. In the end, we are all victims.
0: Despite 2 years of bombing, displacement and death, Samar and Mohammed still say they dream of returning to the hospital in Israel.
7: He's been treated at the hospital since he was 9 years old, since 2009. The doctors there know him really well, and they used to say to me, "This boy is like our son. He grew up under their care."
0: For now, despite legal petitions in the court, no patients have traveled from Gaza for treatment in Israel since the beginning of the war. Even hope for medical evacuation to a third country remains distant. And now, on top of everything else, as we finish recording, Samar sends a message that her husband has also fallen sick with a blood disorder. A another name waiting for treatment that can't be found in Gaza. But while the war has deepened and embittered divisions between Israelis and Palestinians, Samar and her Israeli friend Yaron still speak about a day they can meet once again.
7: When Yaron spoke with me a week ago, he told me, I want to see you in the hospital, the markets of Tel Aviv, and I want us to come to Gaza. I want there to be peace, for us to remain in contact, and for us to live in safety like the rest of the world.
0: This is the documentary from the BBC World Service. 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
11: I think it was a nice childhood, you know. We were just outside all the time. You see, it's very green, it's very nice, and it was very peaceful. And Gaza was the nearest city. And when we were in the kindergarten, we went with the bus to the beach in Gaza, you know, a day trip.
0: Yael Noy heads up the Road to Recovery charity that helps Israeli volunteers take Palestinian patients to Israeli hospitals. She grew up in Kibbutz Alumim, a religious community close to Gaza. Her parents still live here, and her father is one of the volunteers who used to drive patients from Gaza's Erez Crossing to hospital in Israel.
11: This is Gaza, you see?
12: Well, that's a couple of kilometers away at most from here.
11: Yeah. And this is the avocado trees, you see? There are the avocado trees, so they came through the avocado trees already from there. It's the 7th of October.
0: On October the 7th, 2023, the kibbutz was among the first Israeli communities to be attacked by Hamas. You can hear one of the migrant workers whispering down the phone, trying to warn his boss about the gunman from his hiding place. 22 Thai and Nepalese workers were shot and killed in the agricultural part of the kibbutz, the first area targeted by the gunman. In total, 43 people were killed that day in Alumim. Yaya's parents were hiding in their shelter.
11: I was at my home, not here. I was at the north, and when I saw it about 6:30, I tried to phone my parents that were here, but they didn't answer the phone because it was Shabbat and they are religious, so they don't use the phone. I called a friend that I knew that told him what's going on. And he said, your friend that you took to the sea came fresh to kill everyone. That's what he said, because what I'm doing. This was his answer, 8 o'clock, 7 of October morning. You took them to the sea, now they come to kill everyone.
12: He means those Gazans who you took to hospital?
11: Yeah.
0: There's no evidence that patients from Gaza shared intelligence with Hamas to help plan for October the 7th. Their movements were restricted to the hospitals during visits. Many of the volunteers were themselves from the kibbutzim that were worst hit. Seven of them were killed by Hamas.
11: I don't want to believe it. I don't want to believe it. We cannot believe what we're seeing and what's going on. And I think till today, it's almost 3 years and we're still not believing it. We went from a funeral to a funeral to a funeral, and it was very, very just bad time, you know? Yeah.
12: How did you start to get things back on track in that climate, in that atmosphere?
11: I think we didn't stop for 1 minute. Listen, at the 8th of October morning, we took a patient from Jenin to Rambam Hospital. We didn't stop for 1 day, and I think this is what saved us. This is what saved me. I had to do something because it was so hard. My father that was driving patient, he lives in Alumim, he got a call at that day from a friend in Gaza that he took his daughter and he asked him if he's okay.
12: Was that Ibrahim?
11: Yeah, yeah. And he was all the time in touch with us, start trying help them, but we could not do nothing. Still now. Today we cannot help the Gazan people now.
13: Jane.
0: Just over 10 kilometers away, Ibrahim El-Haj, friend to Yael and her family, welcomes our team to his home in Gaza. The Israeli government has stopped foreign journalists from independently entering the Gaza Strip since the start of the war, citing security concerns. So we rely on trusted freelancers. Ibrahim's four-year-old daughter, Kaukab, plays a clapping game under the shade of a decades-old olive tree. Her mother and her eldest sister, Noor, were medically evacuated at the beginning of the war. Today, she doesn't remember a time when they lived with her. She knows them only through video calls.
14: I am Mahal Hajj. I am 14 years old, from Gaza. This is my daughter Noor. Okay, now Noor.
15: Hello, I'm Noor. I'm 18 years old, and this is my mom.
16: And tell me where you are now, Noor.
15: I live in Egypt, in Al-Arish, and I'm alone here, just my mother.
0: Maha could have taken her other four children with her, but in the chaos of conflict, she didn't know where she would be taking them and for how long the war would continue.
14: The feeling is very difficult. Like mother, like your heart is having. My mind for Noor and my heart is for my children. And the both stop at the same moment.
0: As Maha continues in Arabic, she tells me she misses everyday moments, like combing her children's hair. She feels she had to protect her weakest child, but remains torn. Her other children's hearts are fragile too, she says. Almost a decade ago, Ibrahim Hajj, Noor's father, called Palestinian television to make a desperate plea for his then 9-year-old daughter. She was desperately sick, but couldn't get the specialist care needed to diagnose and treat her in Gaza. Please, he says, this has nothing to do with politics. I want to go back to school and play with kids like me, 9-year-old Noor says from her hospital bed. I want to live. The appeal worked months later under the care of Dr. Orly Haskin at the Clalit Schneider Hospital in Israel. She was finally properly diagnosed with a rare genetic disease.
16: The only chance for her to, you know, live is if we go ahead with the liver transplant and then the kidney transplant, because otherwise she will just continue to deteriorate, you know, and she will die.
0: In order to be able to live without being dependent on dialysis, Noor would need a highly risky operation, a double transplant. Her mother would need to donate a kidney and part of her liver to Noor. That operation was successful.
16: And she grew to be like this really nice and beautiful teenager that was coming here. Now, after the acute phase, she was coming here with her father once a month for regular checkups and, you know, to receive her medications. And she was doing very well.
0: But after Hamas's attacks on October the 7th and the war that followed, any access for medical treatment was ruptured.
10: How vulnerable was Noor with her health conditions, living in a war zone?
16: So obviously very vulnerable, because, you know, she is dependent on her medications, and also hygiene is very important because she's immunosuppressed. So yeah, obviously, it's very sad that the kids had to suffer because of the war. You know, she couldn't continue with the medical care here.
15: Three years.
0: That's when Noor last saw her father, brothers and sisters. When she left Gaza for treatment in Egypt, she weighed just 28 kilos. Initially housed in tents, her health deteriorated further, but her mother reached out to her Israeli doctors, who advised on her treatment over WhatsApp, and even managed to send medicine through the Red Cross. Noor speaks to me in Arabic for ease, explaining the pain she felt watching her family suffer during the war and not being there to help. We voiced up her clips.
17: I would hear my father telling my mother that there was no food left.
7: He would tell her that he wouldn't eat, so my youngest sister could. The internet would be cut off for long stretches of time, and we wouldn't have any news about our family. It was frightening. Sometimes we couldn't sleep at night.
0: For now, Noor's health has largely recovered and she's stable, but she dreams of reuniting with her family and of building a future, one inspired by her own story, working in nursing or translation.
7: I felt like I was raised in hospitals, and that's when I started learning Hebrew. I liked it, and I learned quickly. The hospital strengthened me in almost every way. I learned nearly everything there, the language, nursing, and many other things. The volunteers and the medical staff at the hospital welcomed me with so much love, care, and kindness, like a second family.
0: Back in Gaza, Ibrahim is on the video call too, speaking from the house that somehow survived the war intact. A Hebrew speaker, he worked in construction in Israel before the war and has stayed in touch with Yael's family from Road to Recovery, who used to drive them to the hospital.
17: War hasn't changed anything in this friendship. On the contrary, they check on me and I also see how they are. They always ask about my daughter Noor. They ask me if I need food, drinks, cash or medicine. They used to call me on holidays and special occasions. Our relationship was not built on something bad. It's been only good from the beginning to end. I hope we meet them again. God willing, I'm hopeful we can. But even the idea seems like a dream.
0: Back in Kibbutz Alumim, most of the 500 residents who were evacuated have now returned. Kindergarten-aged kids run around underneath the purple blossoms of the jacaranda trees. Most of their lives have also been shaped by war and displacement. Yael says while on the surface the kibbutz may have recovered, the trauma remains unseen.
18: My parents were here in the kibbutz. They were like more than 48 hours in the safe room. And they were, I think, very traumatized, you say? Very. And then they were evacuated for a long, long time. And I'm thinking they're still trying to get them life back. They will say they're okay, but I don't think no one here in the kibbutz is okay.
0: The community here have been living through what many are calling Israel's forever wars, first with Gaza, Hezbollah in Lebanon, and most recently Iran.
18: Yeah, it's very, very hard days for me now, you know. It's 3 years that we are in a very difficult war, very, and it didn't end. Even now in Israel, now it's here, it's quiet. But where I live, in the north, it's, you know, this morning I came with alarms all the time. So we can't rest. It's all the time. I don't see it's getting better. No, it's just getting worse from day to day.
0: There's a new fear that also preoccupies Yael. Her son will soon be conscripted into the Israeli army, which is mandatory for most Israelis over the age of 18.
18: My son is going to join the army in 2 months and he will be a part of it. And as an Israeli man, cannot stop it. It's the biggest pain I have now, that my son will be a part of it.
10: You feel powerless?
18: Yeah, I think so. I can't do nothing against it. I need to take a big breath and pray.
0: As we wander around the green of the kibbutz, still in the shadow of the October 7th attacks and the war in Gaza that followed, Yael navigates multiple worlds. The trauma her parents and friends lived through in Israel, the pain and loss of patients, now friends, in Gaza, and her hope for the future, faint, but still there, she says.
18: Israel needs a recovery. All of the people in Israel need it. The soldier that came back, and the child that grew up in a very, very bad war, and think all of us, all the people who were here in these terrible years, we deserve a recovery.
19: Do you think there will be a time when
7: once again patients come from Gaza?
11: This atmosphere, now I cannot imagine it. But I know in the hospitals, I talk with people in the hospitals, they are waiting for them.
0: And that's something that the Israeli volunteers, the doctors like Orly Haskin, and the patients from Gaza all tell me. They still hold some faint hope that one day they will be able to meet once again.
16: Well, obviously I want to help her. I mean, she's gone through such a long journey, and her family did everything for her, with her mother donating the liver and the kidneys. It's a very conflicted situation. I hope that in one day we can live in peace, and yeah, kids from Gaza can get treatment here, yeah.
0: You've been listening to the documentary from the BBC World Service, presented and produced by Naomi Sherbel-Ball, edited by Richard McElroy.
19: After 2 years in the political wilderness, Democrats are feeling cautiously optimistic about turning the tide in the midterms.
20: We have to at least try. And what frustrates me is I see too many electeds that are afraid to try because they're more worried about getting reelected.
19: I'm Sasha Pfeiffer. We take you to Michigan, where Democrats are weighing two candidates for a critical Senate seat. That story on All Things Considered from NPR News.
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22: This is Andrew Peach in London with the headlines at 8 hours GMT. Fighting between the United States and Iran flares up again.
23: They are displaying, not to the U.S. alone, but to the Gulf states as well, that they can flex like this.
22: Rescuers work to find survivors of the earthquake in Japan, which has killed at least 13 people. A report from groups representing the seven largest Jewish communities outside Israel say anti-Semitic incidents have more than doubled since 2022. Also in the newsroom, the latest on the wildfires in southwest France.
24: All around the stables, everything is burned. In fact, the horses are very clever because they decided to go where people had been evacuated, and it was a safe place.
22: The Hollywood star Jared Leto faces allegations of criminal sexual conduct by four women who were teenagers at the time of the alleged offences. And why there's a growing number of tigers in Nepal. Those stories on the way.
25: Live from NPR News, I'm Giles Snyder. Dr. Anthony Fauci expected to be on Capitol Hill today. Fauci was issued a subpoena compelling his appearance. He is to answer questions about COVID-19 after Republican Senator Rand Paul published what he says are diary entries written by Fauci during the pandemic. The release highlights an ongoing disagreement between some politicians and scientists over the origins of the coronavirus. NPR's Ari Daniel has more.
26: The debate centers around whether the virus originated naturally in an animal and spilled over into a human, or if it was deliberately created in a lab and leaked. When Fauci was writing diary entries about researchers considering both theories, very little was known. Today, many scientists agree the available data support a natural origin of the virus. Felicia Goodrum is a virologist at Dartmouth College. She says this is what happens as researchers gather data.
27: You will change your mind. That's absolutely fundamental to the way science is done, and it's something that Fauci wasn't really given any latitude to do.
26: Fauci will testify before a committee chaired by Senator Paul, who says his efforts to hold Fauci to account are, quote, oversight. Ari Daniel, NPR News.
25: President Trump spoke Tuesday at the funeral of South Carolina Republican Senator Lindsey Graham, calling Graham one of the great figures in Senate history.
28: Lindsey quickly became a master at maneuvering in one of the world's great legislative bodies. He secured record funding for our military as a budget committee chairman. He delivered the largest investment in border security in history, and last year he shepherded the passage of the largest tax cuts in American history, the Great Big Beautiful Bill.
25: Following Senator Graham's funeral service at Washington National Cathedral, the Senate took the first steps toward passing a new Russia sanctions bill that Graham had long championed. The Senate advanced the bill on an 86-12 vote with the visiting Ukrainian leader Volodymyr Zelensky in the chamber. Israeli military raids in the occupied West Bank continue after a deadly confrontation between Jewish settlers and Palestinian villagers. NPR's Emily Fang reports two Israelis, four Palestinians died in the clash.
1: Israel's defense ministry has vowed to crack down on what they called strongholds of terror in the West Bank, closing gates on roads Palestinians use and setting up new checkpoints. That's left wholesale produce seller Serhan Ali Kanan unable to get home for the last 3 days. He's been sleeping on the floor of a public market. He says the settlers come to us. We don't attack them, yet they come and destroy everything. Nearby, settlers set fire to an industrial truck and in the village over, burned down a local mosque, an act of arson the Israeli military says it's investigating. Emily Fang, NPR News, Beta in the West Bank.
25: This is NPR. The Senate has confirmed Jay Clayton as President Trump's Director of National Intelligence. The 51-47 vote fell along strict party lines. Clayton takes over from Acting Director Bill Pulte, who oversaw sharp staff cuts in the short time he was in charge. Coca-Cola CEO says the beverage giant saw a big boost during the World Cup, despite customers cutting back on snacks in the face of economic uncertainty. From member station WABE, Marlon Hyde reports.
3: The Coca-Cola company says it saw global volume grow 5% and net revenues of over $13 billion at a time when consumers are cutting back in some areas. During the company's earnings call, CEO Enrique Braun credits this summer's World Cup for lifting sales.
4: Activating around the FIFA World Cup contributed to trademark Coca-Cola volume growth of 5% for the quarter. It's the strongest volume growth in 17 years, excluding COVID recovery.
3: Meanwhile, Coke says following a pause in U.S. production of its milk brand, Fairlife, operations are starting again. Officials say the hack had no impact to sales. For NPR News, I'm Marlon Hyde in Atlanta.
25: President Trump says he wants to honor the California lifeguard whose rescue of a boy caught in pounding surf was captured on video. Trump said Tuesday that he will invite the guard and possibly the boy to the White House. That dramatic rescue happened at Seabright Beach in Santa Cruz, about an hour down the coast from San Francisco. Officials say Santa Cruz lifeguards rescued more than 30 people from the powerful swells over the weekend. I'm Jael Snyder, NPR News.
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6: This is Andrew Peach on the BBC World Service. Good to have you with us in the newsroom. Now, after 4 days of relative quiet in the Middle East, the US and Iran have been trading overnight strikes once again. Iran reignited the fighting by firing ballistic missiles towards a US military base in Jordan. The US military central command said it had successfully intercepted the barrage and fired back at an Iran-allied militant group in Iraq. Iran also says they've held up three oil tankers in the Strait of Hormuz. More about that in a moment. First, here's the former US ambassador in the Middle East, David Satterfield, who says Iran is sending a clear message here.
8: There are two explanations. The first of which I do not accept is that this is an indication of differences of policy within the Iranian regime, that somehow a rogue faction is doing this to disrupt negotiations. But I don't think that holds water. I think what this is a demonstration of strength, that the regime believes it has both time and the dominant position in all of this. They are displaying not to the U.S. alone, but to the Gulf states as well and others in the region that they can flex like this. It's a way of establishing the fact they have escalation dominance.
6: So to pick up on that point, I've just been talking to our Middle East correspondent, Yola Nell, in Jerusalem.
9: Certainly, it does look like, you know, it was Iran that broke the pause that had lasted several days in the direct attacks. We'd had no reports of the US carrying out strikes on Iran since Friday, and that had meant that direct Iranian retaliation against US forces in the region and US allies had ceased. Now, US Central Command called this an attempted surprise attack. It was about dawn when Iran confirmed it carried carried out this attack on a U.S. military base in Jordan. Jordanian military sources then saying that it shot down 5 missiles. And U.S. Central Command said that its forces remain vigilant and in a high state of readiness. Now, it's separate from that that we've also got these reports coming through of U.S. and Saudi forces taking the initiative as well, launching attacks on Iran-aligned groups in Iraq. They're now saying that was in response to some 30 drone attacks over 3 days, directed, they say, by the Iranian Revolutionary Guards. And that is something that we knew had continued in the past few days, even if they were not direct Iranian attacks, that Iranian proxies in the region, in Iraq and in Yemen, had continued attacks. We were still getting reports of attacks on Jordan, in Iraq itself, and on Saudi Arabia.
25: What about these claims of more activity in the Strait of Hormuz, with more tankers being blocked?
9: So we've not got independent verification of that, but the Strait of Hormuz is really back in focus. There had, of course, been hopes of sort of, you know, diplomacy during this recent pause in the fighting. And we know that Oman had put forward a new proposal for management of the Strait of Hormuz. And the reports now that Tehran has rejected that, those, you know, efforts really to try to end all the global disruption that there has been to shipping. And the Strait of Hormuz, this international waterway, it's located in the waters of Iran and Oman. The Omani plan was said to involve a kind of a joint regional mechanism with voluntary fees. That's certainly what Reuters news agency had been reporting. And Iranian state media now quoting the deputy foreign minister saying that Iran has rejected that, put forward its own counter proposal whereby Iran would manage shipping on its side of the strait and Muscat would manage part but not all of the opposite lane. And that doesn't seem like something that could be accepted. But, you know, there have been renewed threats, of course, as well, to shipping going through the Strait of Hormuz, with the Revolutionary Guard, you know, insisting that it will not allow vessels to pass through unless they have Iranian authorization.
25: Yola Nell with me from Jerusalem. More than a dozen people are confirmed to have died in the powerful earthquake that struck the Japanese island of Kyushu yesterday. Many people are still missing or waiting to be rescued. And there are fears that some still are trapped under the debris of a shopping mall that collapsed after the earthquake. Tomohiko Taniguchi was an advisor to Prime Minister Shinzo Abe from 2014 to 2020.
7: The situation is far from stabilized, but the number of proclaimed deaths, 13, is a relatively small number. It seems to me that it is a unique, isolated case with the shopping mall, because the collapse did not happen immediately by the earthquake, but by the explosion, the gas explosion that happened in the building.
25: Live to our correspondent, Jake Kwon. Jake, what's the situation at the shopping mall, first of all?
10: Yes, well, there are many still missing inside the shopping center, but we are still looking at the same, the death toll and the recovery number. Earlier, we were told that 8 people were found inside. 3 of them, unfortunately, has been declared dead. But the authorities are still carrying on with the rescue operation. This is the shopping center in the town of Kashima, just south of the Kumamoto city, where the second floor had collapsed, as you just heard, after an explosion. But what we're hearing from the shopping mall's operator, Eon, they said that they are still trying to contact some of their staff members who have stayed behind after evacuating most of the shoppers. And they said that some of them, about 4 of them, they still cannot account for. So the search is continuing. But what's happening further to the south, we have some new lines now. In the town of Yasushiro, paper factory's chimney fell earlier, that had trapped the workers beneath. And what we're hearing from the public broadcaster NHK now is that they have confirmed 5 people dead over there, but the rescue workers are still looking for 4 missing workers there.
25: I see. Tell me a bit about the rescue effort, because obviously we're still in the relatively early stages of this, so there is the possibility of people being found alive. What's happening to try and see whether that's the case?
10: Yes, so the rescue effort is continuing, and the Prime Minister Sanae Takaichi has mobilized 3,600 members of the self-defense force. These are the troops to help with the rescue effort as well. And we've been seeing a lot of images of the fire department going into these buildings, trying to clear the debris and find these people. But you know, we've been hearing concerns from the authorities saying that, you know, it is really hot over there right now. It's 35 degrees Celsius and it's very humid. This is Japanese summer. And they have been warning that the work is, you know, slowing down because of this weather condition. And they have been warning that, you know, now the rescue workers themselves are at danger of suffering heat strokes.
22: Jake, thank you very much indeed for that. Our correspondent Jake Kwan live with us from Japan. The Hollywood star and musician Jared Leto is facing allegations of criminal sexual conduct by four women who are all teenagers at the time of the alleged offences. The actor, who won an Oscar in 2014 for his role in Dallas Buyers Club, made his name with films like Requiem for a Dream and The Suicide Squad. His rock band 30 Seconds to Mars is planning a high-profile tour next year. These women spoke to BBC News and say they encountered the 54-year-old between 2002 and 2014. The details from our correspondent Nomia Iqbal, and I should say Nomia's report contains details of alleged sexual offences that you might find upsetting.
0: His band was having a concert. I was with another girl and we were backstage. I was 17. He had sent an acquaintance of his and he told me, Jared's seen you and he was interested in getting your number.
11: This is Clara, not her real name. She says she started texting Jared Leto in the mid-2000s when he was twice her age.
0: Very handsome, great features, professional.
12: And the Oscar goes to Jared Leto.
11: The Oscar-winning actor, known for his roles in Dallas Buyers Club, The Suicide Squad, and more recently in Tron: Ares, is facing serious sexual misconduct allegations in a new BBC documentary. We've spoken to 10 women, several of whom met Leto as teenagers through his band 30 Seconds to Mars.
0: So sometime after that concert,
11: Clara was invited to an exclusive hotel in West Hollywood by Leto and brought along a friend.
0: He kind of waved us over, we sat down, my friend and I, just having some general banter about things. We had kind of drifted into the realm to talking about the age of consent. I had mentioned to him that my dad was in law enforcement, that I knew with certainty that here in California, the age of consent is 18. He just kind of shrugged it off like it wasn't a huge concern for him.
11: She says Leto then invited the girls to his house.
0: He suggested to my friend, you can wait in the computer room while her and I hang out.
11: Clara says they went on to have sex. Her age at the time means this would be classed as statutory rape in California, where the age of consent is 18.
13: That's what I like about high school girls. I keep getting older, they just stay the same age.
11: It's not the first time Leto has faced allegations of sexual impropriety against teenagers. An investigation by US publication Airmail last year was met with a flat denial from the actor. And despite this and years of rumours, they have not held back his Hollywood career. But these new allegations could prove harder to ignore. Clara is one of four women accusing Jared Leto of criminal sexual misconduct from when they were teenagers. The other women's allegations include one of grooming and another of threatening sexual assault.
14: Oh my gosh. You guys remember pictures?
11: A fourth woman, who we're calling Isabel, told us how at 17, Leto visited the shop she was working at and asked her to meet him at his motel room after work so they could hang out.
14: I didn't think much of it. I just was like, oh, he's still getting ready and we're going to meet up there and then we're going to go out afterwards. sorry, this is where it gets hard.
11: Instead, she says she was asked inside where he sexually assaulted her.
14: You know, I'm in my 40s now. I don't think I ever, till recently, blamed him. I always blamed me.
11: Despite repeated attempts to contact Jared Leto, he has not responded to the allegations put to him by the BBC. He's due to return to stage next year for a high-profile tour with his band, placing him back in the spotlight.
22: Nomia Iqbal reporting. This is the newsroom from the BBC. I'm Andrew Peach. Good to have you with us. Now to southwest France. In the early hours of the morning, officials in the Gironde, west of Bordeaux, announced that fires that have been sweeping through the region have been stabilised. Local communities have been gathering to put out some of the smaller blazes themselves. Chantal Issandou is from an equestrian centre, which was forced to set around 100 horses free as the flames moved towards it.
24: When we left, we said bye-bye to the stables. Really. Sorry. But finally, only one part of the stables was damaged. But it's a miracle. You have to understand, it's a real miracle. All around the stables, everything is burned. In fact, the horses are very clever because they decided to go where people had been evacuated and it was a safe place.
22: But it is another day of high temperatures in that part of France, as our correspondent there, James Waterhouse, has been telling me.
2: The soil is powder-like, and above it are endless pine needles and thick, dry wood bark. And it's this surface which has caused the fires to spread at the rate they have. And you can see smoke sort of blowing through the thick woodland in front of me as emergency vehicles and volunteers with tanks of water speed up and down. Yesterday we saw 17 reported flare-ups where the fire reignited, and today is seen as significant by officials. The temperatures are going to go up to around 40 degrees Celsius, and you really detect the urgency here of them wanting to contain the fires that are expected to take months to be fully extinguished.
22: Right, so they can't put them out at this point, but they are saying right now they're under control. The worry is that can change in a heartbeat, especially with rising temperatures.
2: And it's not just the temperatures, it's the wind as well. You know, on this Atlantic coast at the moment, eastward winds are expected this afternoon, which would blow the fires once more back towards Bordeaux, where we've seen people having to wear masks because of the smoke being blown into the city. It's not thought the fires could progress that far because of the vegetation or the surroundings that it would encounter. But these are incredibly nervy times. You've got a local economy that is being severely hampered by this disruption. You've of course got the wine industry. The vineyards aren't yet thought to have been affected. But you've got, you know, almost 250,000 people who've been forced to evacuate, and a proportion of those people will have suffered severe damage to their properties. And when you speak to the exhausted volunteers, they're covered in soot, they're working tirelessly to try and control these flames. They know that this is a fight for the long term.
22: So there's definitely some spirit to try and fight for the livelihoods that people there know. Just give me a sense of what else people have been saying to you.
2: Well, there is some simmering bit of frustration. People feel that the fire service has been underfunded. Emmanuel Macron, the president, has said, you know, rescue teams will get the resources they need to fight this fight. The beeping you can hear is four more water tankers being reversed back. It's a pretty much a constant sight. But, you know, in this part of France, there were major fires in 2022. And there is a sentiment that that's been forgotten by officials. Why, they say, were there not more affected defences built sooner? Why was the fire allowed to spread at the rate it was for a week now?
22: James Waterhouse is in southwest France speaking to me in the last hour. Violent anti-Semitic incidents in the seven countries with the largest Jewish populations outside Israel have more than doubled since 2022. That's according to a group of organisations representing Jewish diaspora communities and calling itself the J7 Large Communities Task Force Against Anti-Semitism. Our correspondent Judith Moritz has more.
15: The group was ironically formed and met in Australia for the first time just a week before that attack on Bondi Beach that we'll all remember. It was formed out of a point of crisis by these seven countries in which 90% or more than 90% of the entire Jewish diaspora, so people who live outside of Israel, are concentrated in these seven countries: Argentina, Australia, Canada, France, Germany, the UK and the US. What they consist of essentially are Jewish organisations from those seven countries who are monitoring the numbers of anti-Semitic incidents on their territories. And their shared data then gives you the ability to make comparisons between the countries and also to get under the skin of what's happening, to look at attitudes, at how governments are dealing with it in each place and the differences between them. The report finds that overall 2025 was the deadliest year for anti-Semitic attacks worldwide. That attack at Bondi just mentioned, also of course the one that we remember at Heaton Park Synagogue in Manchester, amongst others in America. But in the UK, looking at the figures, Britain was one of only three countries where reported anti-Semitic incidents increased in 2025, alongside Argentina and Germany, and by the highest proportion, by more than 5% compared with the previous year, the largest increase among the seven countries. As to why, though, you know, they are looking, they say, at the way different governments handle the issue, and every country has looked at it slightly differently.
22: For years now, the biggest tech companies, chip makers, AI firms and the like have seen their shares climb. Now there's been a fall, especially in South Korea, where there have been steep declines in recent days.

0: couple of triggers for that. Recent breakthrough in chip manufacturing by a Chinese rival, which had mastered a bit of kit, which they hadn't previously done. So maybe they'll start making more of their own. So less demand from the likes of Micron, Intel and South Korea. And there are lingering concerns, as we know, that the AI companies will find it hard to charge enough to their end users to justify the hundreds of billions they're being spending on the chips and building the data centers. Quite a lot of resistance also to building these data centers in places in the US and elsewhere. So in the past, the more you spent on chips and data centers, everyone went hooray and rewarded you and your share price went up. That is not an unqualified hooray now, because people are wondering, is this all going to work? It'll be worth it. And also some concerns that some of the big AI companies have taken really big stakes in each other, or lent money to each other, or leases to each other, leading to this kind of circular funding that means any potential failures, if there's going to be winners and losers, well, if they all own each other, then they can bring each other down. So those are some of the issues, but the big issue at the moment is the chip makers. But I should say, despite those recent falls, shares in Samsung and SK Hynix are up threefold in Samsung's case and fivefold even after today's falls, after a year. So, you know, it's probably inevitable that some profit taking some caution after such a hot streak.
1: Our business editor Simon Jack reporting. Now, some good news from the world of conservation. Nepal has reported an increase in its tiger population. Our global affairs reporter Ambarasan Ethirajan is here. So how have they done this then? What do we know about the number of tigers and why it's going up?
2: Nepal has conducted this survey earlier this year. Now they say that there are about 429 tigers in its five protected zones across the country. And this is an increase of 74 from the previous count that was carried out in 2022. Now, why tiger numbers are important? Because when you talk about increasing tiger numbers, that also reflects that the habitat, the forests are protected and it has got enough prey, which means like a deer or buffaloes or wild buffaloes numbers are increasing. And that means the whole ecosystem is protected. And that's why the increase in numbers being celebrated by conservationists. And how did they do it? That is the main question, because Nepal has become a success story in tiger conservation. And first and foremost, they protected the habitat. They didn't allow people to encroach the forest areas. Two very robust anti-poaching measures. You know, I was in Nepal with one of the Nepal army teams going into the forest, how they do this patrolling, and also effective prey management to make sure that there are enough animals for tigers to eat and survive. And that's why this is regarded as a success story, doubling the numbers in the last 10 years.
1: So they've been working pretty hard on this in Nepal. If we look beyond Nepal, what's the story about tiger numbers elsewhere?
2: Well, once upon a time, maybe 100 years ago, there were 100,000 tigers roaming around the forests in South Asia because of hunting, especially during the colonial period, and also deforestation brought the numbers to almost to extinction about 30, 40 years ago. Now, there are about 5,700 tigers globally, most of them in India. For example, India has also recorded impressive tiger number growth. But it is also creating issues for countries like Nepal, the increasing numbers. On the one hand, you have the conservation success story. On the other hand, it is also bringing people into conflict, what they call as increasing human-animal conflict in many areas.
1: So, in other words, if there are more tigers, there are more likely to be incidents, sometimes nasty incidents, involving tigers and people.
2: For example, in Nepal alone in the last 7 years, more than 60 people were killed by tigers. I interviewed some of the family members a couple of years ago when doing this story. Because when the numbers are increasing, the tigers are also territorial. They don't allow the competitors to stay in the area. So they move out, or they nudge them out, or you know, force them out. So the other tigers come into some of the border areas where they find the easy prey like cattle, or they come into human beings who take the cattle into the forest areas foraging or collecting leaves. And that is why this is also a concern about the increasing human-animal conflict. And while the tiger numbers are celebrated, people are also voicing concern.
1: Ambarasan, thank you. Our main headline, the US and Saudi Arabia have launched direct deadly strikes against pro-Iranian militias in Iraq after Iranian attacks on US bases. More online, bbc.com/news. From me, Andrew Peach and the team, thanks for being with us in the newsroom.
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2: Eduardo from Woodland says, thank you for being a guiding light in the sea of disinformation that plagues us all in these turbulent times. 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
5: BBC News with Alan Smith. A pro-Iranian militia in Iraq says at least 20 of its members were killed in US-Saudi airstrikes in a further escalation of the Middle East conflict. The PMA is integrated into the Iraqi armed forces. The attacks came after Iran said it had targeted a US airbase and command center in Jordan. Rescue workers are racing to find survivors of a strong earthquake which hit Kumamoto in southern Japan on Tuesday. Efforts are focused on two locations, a paper factory and a shopping mall. The Trump administration has banned the import of humanoid robots from China, which is leading the world in the field. It cited unacceptable risks to America's national security. Russia's security service has issued an international arrest warrant for the founder of Telegram. Pavel Durov is accused of failing to remove material used by the Ukrainian security services and by extremist organizations. Parts of southern France are bracing for another heat wave, with temperatures expected to climb as high as 41 degrees, bringing a risk of more wildfires. Although the worst blazes in the Gironde region have been brought under control, more than 2,000 firefighters are still working to contain the flames that persist. A report from groups representing the seven largest Jewish communities outside Israel says anti-Semitic incidents have more than doubled since 2022. It says last year was the deadliest for Jewish people living outside Israel for more than three decades. Shares in the Korean chipmakers Samsung and SK Hynix have gone down again in Asian trading, with Samsung suffering a 17% reduction at one stage. And officials investigating the mysterious deaths of 15 elephants near Kenya's Amboseli National Park. 10 of the elephants showed signs of paralysis before they died. Tests are being carried out to determine whether the animals may have been poisoned. And that's the world news from the BBC in London.
6: Hello, this is Business Daily on the BBC World Service. I'm Sarah Rogers. Today's founder is Leah Sullivan, the founder of TaskRabbit, an app that connects people with taskers who they pay to help with everyday jobs like building flat pack furniture. Hi, Leah, welcome.
7: Hello, thank you so much for having me on.
6: Now, Leah, you started in tech before founding your own company after a simple frustration. You needed dog food and you didn't want to go out and get it yourself. Now, that relatable moment sparked TaskRabbit in 2008 and made you a pioneer of the gig economy before the mainstream. You built it into a global business, sold it to IKEA, but success, of course, did come at a personal price, which we'll talk about. Now you're on the other side of the table as a venture capitalist, and you've got a book coming out next year. Not much then.
7: Not much going on, exactly, yeah.
6: So let's go back to before all that, before you got the dog. You grew up in a small town in Massachusetts. What was family life like?
7: My father had been in the Air Force for 35 years. He worked at Hanscom Air Force Base in Massachusetts. And my mother was a stay-at-home mom. I have a younger sister who's 2 years younger than me. And I remember being very interested in and very good just naturally at math. And that kind of led me to computer science in college. And even way far back, I remember my father came home from work one night. I must have been, I don't know, 8 years old. And I don't know why I asked him this, but I asked him what the highest position was in a company. What is that called? And he said, it's being a CEO, a chief executive officer. And I remember starting my first company at that moment. It was called Pollution Solutions, and it was a recycling program I set up in my elementary school. I don't really think we made much money, but I remember that vividly from childhood.
6: How old were you when you asked your dad that question?
7: I think I was probably about 8 years old. I was also really into dance. I was a ballerina. I studied dance growing up. I actually danced for about 25 years before I started TaskRabbit.
6: That's really different from the girl who wants to be the CEO, also want to be a ballet dancer.
7: I know. I also wanted to be an astronaut. So there were a lot of things that I was interested
6: Keeping your options open.
7: That's right.
6: Were you good with money? Who taught you about finances and money?
7: I remember my parents decided to set up an allowance for my sister and I, and we would do chores, house chores during the week. And it might be, you know, setting the table for dinner or, you know, cleaning our bedrooms, whatever it was. But they kind of posed this interesting question, which I still remember to this day. And they said, we will pay you $3 every week, or we will pay you $5 every 2 weeks. And you can decide. Now, I think they were trying to see how smart we were or trick us maybe, but I did the math and I realized, well, getting paid the lower amount, but every week frequency was better. And so that's what I chose. But I think those little lessons learned around money were from saving, were from acting fiscally responsible and just being really careful actually about money and how it was spent.
6: You then went to college. Your first proper job was in tech. You were a software engineer for IBM, which stacks up because you were really good at maths. So you were on a really good career path. Why not stick to that?
7: I really enjoyed my time there. I learned so much. I learned so much about how to build software that millions of people around the globe were using. And that's what really excited me, actually, that I could create and build things that I knew other people were using and finding value in. And so I had the idea for what became TaskRabbit, and it was like a bug that bit me, and I wasn't able to let go of the idea. And so I did end up quitting my job at IBM 4 months later and built the first version of the site from there.
6: So just talk to me a little bit more about that moment that you came up with the idea for TaskRabbit.
7: Well, it was February of 2008. It was cold. It was snowing outside. There was a big snowstorm. And I was going to meet friends across town for dinner when I realized I was out of dog food. And at the time, I had this 110-pound yellow lab named Kobe. And he kind of looked at me with his little puppy eyes and he says, we're out of dog food. What
6: are
7: you gonna
6: do? Yeah, they do that.
7: And really the key moment for me, the moment that lightning struck was when I grabbed my iPhone, because the iPhone had just come out a few months earlier. This was brand new technology that people were just starting to build on top of. So I grabbed my iPhone and I thought, you know what? I should be able to connect with someone at the store at this very moment through this device. I bet there's someone at the grocery store in the dog food aisle right now, and I'm willing to pay them for their time. That was the moment where it all clicked, where I had the idea.
6: So, I mean, it's massive now. It's in 8 countries, something like 75 cities. But I want to know, what was the first version of it? What did that look like?
7: Well, it looked a lot different than it does today. And the best in class user experience at the time was eBay. And if anyone remembers going on to eBay and bidding on products and items, that was the first version of TaskRabbit, where you would go onto the TaskRabbit site, you would say, hey, I need my dry cleaning picked up. That alert would go out to the tasker base willing to do the job. And those taskers then would bid on your job and you would choose who you wanted to work with.
6: And how many taskers did you have at that point? Because it couldn't have been too many.
7: Well, you know, I started the site with 30 taskers in 1 square mile of Boston, a little neighborhood called Charlestown. I put an ad on Craigslist saying that I wanted someone to run errands for me. And I was just overwhelmed with applications from people because in 2008, we're starting to go into the Great Recession. So the stock market was crashing, people were being laid off. I was completely flabbergasted by the quality of people that were coming to me and saying, I want to run your errands. But they were teachers, lawyers, physical therapists that had just been laid off from work and were looking for new ways, more flexible ways of making money. And so I interviewed over coffee to start the site. I picked the 30 that I thought I could trust to go into maybe not even my home, but my grandmother's home.
6: Wow. Any of them still working with you?
7: Yes. Yes. There actually is one tasker from Boston.
6: No way.
7: Mark Hedges, who I interviewed, he was one of the first 30 taskers, and he is still on the TaskRabbit platform today.
6: So it's successful where you are. You've got these 30 people, but obviously you want to scale that up. How do you convince investors in 2008 to back you to get that going?
7: Yes, it was a terrible time to raise money, a terrible time to start a business. There were more than one moment where I thought, I should just go back to IBM. This is not going to work.
6: Really?
7: I pitched every investor I could in Boston. Everyone said no. I then came out to the Bay Area, to California, to Silicon Valley. I had never been to the West Coast before in my entire life. I was 28 years old. And I remember looking around at the redwood trees and people sitting in coffee shops talking about their startups and their businesses. And I thought, like, where am I? This feels like a very different place than Boston at the time. But I was able to raise money.
6: You really need to want it, don't you?
7: You really do. You have to believe it in your bones. I mean, you have to feel it and you have to be willing to break through walls to make it happen.
6: At your busiest, what was a day-to-day in the life of Leah?
7: Oof, at the busiest, at the height, it felt like a manic episode, honestly, because it was, you're just pulled in a million different directions. You're the janitor and you're the CEO that's fundraising. You're in back-to-back meetings with the team. You're talking to journalists. You're pitching investors. You're sitting with the product team and soundboarding new ideas. You're sitting with customer service and you're hearing all the complaints, all the things that go wrong all the time in a business that's scaling. And so it was a lot.
6: You're listening to Business Daily on the BBC World Service with me, Sarah Rogers, and today I'm speaking to Leah Sullivan, founder of TaskRabbit. It's often said that TaskRabbit helped create the gig economy, so workers being paid per gig, which is great for people that want flexibility and, you know, if people want a side hustle. But the flip side of that is job security, right? And no benefits. Yeah. How do you reflect on being a pioneer of that?
7: Yeah, it's a complicated thing because there are two sides of that coin. And, you know, when I was building TaskRabbit, of course, we were focused on building, scaling the business, helping to create the gig economy. As you said, this flexibility in workforce. I remember doing these surveys of taskers and what they valued the most. Do they value the money? Do they value the flexibility? You know, was it something else? It was always flexibility. People just wanted to own the way they worked. But with that comes these institutional structures that have been built around work, the history of work, that doesn't allow for, let's say, benefits programs or paid time off or insurance, right? And so there were all these things I knew that weighed on me, that weighed on us. It wasn't a perfect system. It's not a perfect model. It continues to evolve and change. And frankly, I think the gig economy at this point has been around long enough. I'm surprised some of these government systems and the way they're set up haven't been able to follow the trends of how work has evolved.
6: And would you have done things differently or set up TaskRabbit differently, having that knowledge now, if you knew that that was going to be the direction that work was going to go in?
7: I'm not sure there's much I could have done on my own. I think there's a lot of companies in the gig economy, including, you know, Uber and Lyft and Airbnb and others. And, you know, we did all kind of band together and go and lobby the government and talk through structures and programs that would be helpful. But I think it does take all of these businesses together to continue to push and offer, you know, solutions for change. A couple of things that we did that, you know, we could have done earlier and sooner, we're just find benefit partners, benefit programs to partner with for taskers and offer them discounts on health insurance. And maybe those were things we could have thought of from the beginning. But in the end, I mean, it really, it's a massive economy, the gig economy, and it's going to take everyone, I think, to band together to help solve some of these issues.
6: And what about the flip side for consumers? They're welcoming people they don't know into their homes, but people perhaps taking on jobs they're not quite qualified for. Where's the liability if things go wrong?
7: I'm no longer involved today, so I can't say today how they're thinking about this, but I can say when I was running TaskRabbit, we were really focused on jobs that had less skill. So moving help, house cleaning, things that didn't require licenses or contracts. And so that was an area of focus for us because we did realize that, you know, some of these higher skilled, really professional jobs like plumbers, electricians, et cetera, like that's probably not the best place to find these people on TaskRabbit. We're focused on a much different service offering. But in the end, the liability did end with us. And so that's why we had to set up insurance programs and other safety nets so that consumers, so that clients could feel comfortable and confident using the service.
6: Do you use it?
7: Oh, yes. I still use it to this day.
6: Now, you spoke a little bit earlier about the overwhelm of just doing everything. You did go on to sell TaskRabbit, but there was a big moment for you before that, wasn't there? Life, I'm sure, to everyone else seemed to be going really well, but the pressure of just scaling this business and making it a success, it does take its toll, doesn't it?
7: It does. It does. And, you know, that sort of last round of funding that got us to profitability, which then put us in a great position to be acquired by IKEA, it did come at a cost. It was a huge burden. It was very stressful. I ended up in the hospital with this stress-induced colitis. We didn't know what it was, but my colon almost burst due to the stress and pressure of this fundraise. I ended up closing the round from my hospital bed.
6: What was the moment where you thought, I've got to make some changes?
7: Oh, you know, I think it had been building over time. I think it was almost a decade of stress that left me at that moment. We were, you know, 2 weeks away from not making payroll. And at that point, we had hundreds of employees and a full cap table of investors and live in 44 markets, 60,000 people relying on TaskRabbit to make money. It was a lot of stress. My daughter was just like a year old. And so she was sleeping when my stomach pain was onset. And so I ended up calling a Lyft and going to the hospital by myself.
6: And so that was from your hospital bed that you decided you were going to sell TaskRabbit. I mean, an amazing opportunity to a huge brand, IKEA. Was that a relief at that point?
7: I think I felt everything at once. And I knew it was time to let it go. I knew it was time to transition. I knew it was probably good for me and my physical and mental health to transition.
6: And how do you take care of yourself now? Of course, you've got four children and you want to set an example for them too, I imagine.
7: Absolutely. Yes. I've gotten much better about, you know, making sure you carve out time for eating well and exercising and, you know, having a good routine around mental health too. In the end, as I look back, it was an absolute incredible journey that I'm so grateful for and feel so privileged to be able to have had.
6: Yes, because you've switched to the other side of the table. You're not the one going out asking for money. You are being asked for money as a venture capitalist. Why did you decide to go into that? Why not? You've sold it to IKEA. You've got your work-life balance back. Just enjoy the good life.
7: You know, I think I've always felt a deep, and I'm going to use this word very intentionally, obligation to not only recognize and be grateful for the success that I've had, but to bring others along with me. And so I really saw the opportunity to move over to the venture capital side, to become an investor who has a lot of empathy for founders, who has lived through a decade of founding, scaling, and exiting a business, and then to be able to really help this next generation of founders do the same thing.
6: Leah Sullivan, I've really enjoyed speaking to you. Thank you so much for joining us and just giving us all that insight.
7: Well, thank you so much for having me.
6: Well, that's it for this episode of The Founders from Business Daily. I'm Sarah Rogers. The producer was Niamh McDermott. If you'd like to get in touch, email us at businessdaily@bbc.co.uk.

0: BBC World Service, and now, Witness History with me, Matilda Wellin. I'm taking you back to the summer of 1978. In Sweden, it's a summer that feels longer than usual for many, because for the first time, they've been given the right to 4 consecutive weeks of vacation, and their annual leave allowance has been increased to a total of 5 weeks holiday. The law means that Swedish workers can take some of the longest paid holidays in the world, and it helps shape Sweden's global reputation for prioritizing work-life balance. It's July 1978. Inger Persson is 29, and she and her husband have just bought a new camper van.
1: Då var jag en ganska vanlig svensk kvinna.
2: Back then, I was a typical Swedish woman who had children and had got married young. It was a pretty happy life.
0: The family has already enjoyed several holidays in the Swedish countryside, which is full of forests and lakes.
2: The first camper one was a homemade one that looked like an egg.
0: Oh, wow! And how big or small was it?
2: It was small, but it was really great.
0: But the summer of 1978 is different. Now, the couple both have the right to 5 weeks of paid holiday for the first time.
2: So we decided to go all in. We went ahead and bought a bigger camper van. It was fantastic, because then we had the possibility to take ourselves off even further away.
0: A new version of the Swedish Annual Leave Act, or Semesterlagen, as it's called in Swedish, has just been passed. The 1977 law also includes the right for all workers to take 4 of their 5 weeks of vacation back to back between June and August.
2: It was almost like we had won the lottery. We felt free, and it was wonderful.
0: In the late 1970s, many other Europeans were also entitled to at least 20 days off a year. But the right to so many consecutive weeks, and up to 5 weeks in total, was rare. So why did Sweden decide it was so important for everyone to have long holidays? Sweden is cold and very dark in winter, and flocking to the countryside in summer became a tradition for wealthier residents. Back in the 1800s. Many decamped to second homes for months. By the early 1900s, growing numbers of public sector and white-collar workers were also given paid time off. The first Swedish Annual Leave Act was passed in 1938, and it was designed to create a fairer system, with all workers guaranteed at least 2 weeks of paid vacation, including those in blue-collar or industrial jobs. In the 1950s and 1960s, Sweden's longest-running prime minister, Tage Erlander, expanded their rights to 3 and later 4 weeks off.
2: He decided that now we are going to build Sweden into the best country in the world, and he didn't want families to be poor, but rather they should be able to manage well.
0: Erlander was leader of the Social Democrat Party, which embraced a concept called folkhemmet, or the people's home. The idea was that Sweden should be a safe, democratic home that embraced equality.
3: Vi bygger ut tekniska högskolorna, och vi...
0: This is Tage Erlander speaking on Swedish public service television in the 1960s. He's talking about expanding free adult education and sickness insurance.
2: There were many, many new laws. Child care, for example, was expanded. And women entered the workforce in huge numbers in the 60s. That was completely new.
0: Inger took jobs in healthcare, retail and manufacturing. She later worked for LO, a confederation of blue-collar unions at the core of the Swedish labor movement. It strongly welcomed the Social Democrat government's plans to increase the country's holiday allowance to 5 weeks and guarantee the right to 4 of those weeks to be back-to-back. In the late 1970s, a center-right coalition government came into power. Some employer organizations called on these more conservative decision-makers to tone down the planned legislation, which they argued would increase costs for businesses and reduce flexibility. Some center-right politicians agreed and even put forward a motion to adjust the plans so that companies didn't have to offer workers consecutive weeks off. But Sweden's employment minister argued that it was important to give employees long breaks for rest and relaxation. And the law was still passed.
2: I don't remember that there was a lot of tension. From my own perspective, when we got 5 weeks of vacation, it was definitely long awaited.
0: Sweden's expanding holiday rights didn't just have an impact on family life, they also transformed business. Many factories chose to give their employees time off at the same time, and often shut down for all of July.
2: Since I lived in a working class town, you noticed it a lot. It was dead. There was very little going on.
0: Today, even in big cities like Stockholm, you can still spot signs outside bars and cafes indicating that they've closed for staff holidays. But most major companies don't shut down completely now. They usually operate with skeleton staffing. Many offer temporary summer jobs, which are popular with students and others trying to get a foot in the door. There's also plenty of seasonal work around Sweden's lakes, mountains and coastlines, where tourism has expanded. Since the 1980s, many Swedes have also used their holidays to travel further afield, thanks to cheaper flights and a relatively strong economy. A recent study by the Pew Research Center found that 57% of Swedes have been to at least 10 countries. Even Inger has enjoyed vacations abroad, without her treasured campervan.
2: With my friends, we were a group who used to get together to sit and eat and sew. But suddenly we just said, let's head to Mallorca instead.
0: As you can hear from us giggling, Inger found that trip more fun than sitting around with her knitting needles. But long holidays on home soil remain popular in Sweden too. However, not everyone gets a totally work-free summer these days. Growing numbers of employees now log on to check emails and messages during their vacations. Inger is retired now. She doesn't take it for granted that she was among the first Swedes to enjoy long, paid, uninterrupted summers. Do you think it would have made a big difference to your life if you hadn't had so much time off?
2: It's hard to say, but it was cozy to have a long vacation with a family. If it had only been 2 weeks, for example, one wouldn't have been able to go this far or that far, and it would have ended up being very stressful and irritating. And instead, it was quite calm.
0: Inge Persson was speaking to me, Matilda Wellin, for Witness History. It was a Bespoken Media production.
4: After 2 years in the political wilderness, Democrats are feeling cautiously optimistic about turning the tide in the midterms.
5: We have to at least try. And what frustrates me is I see too many electeds that are afraid to try because they're more worried about getting reelected.
4: I'm Sasha Pfeiffer. We take you to Michigan, where Democrats are weighing two candidates for a critical Senate seat. 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
7: Laura from Folsom says that being an Evergreen member gives her a sense of peace in a chaotic world. 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
8: Good morning. Ukrainian President Volodymyr Zelensky had one of his better days in Washington. He got through a meeting with President Trump unscathed, and he watched sanctions against Russia advance in the Senate. It's Morning Edition from NPR News. The Federal Reserve makes its next decision on interest rates today. I'm Michelle Martin.
9: And I'm Leila Fadel. The prediction is that central bankers leave rates alone this time. Higher interest rates are more likely in September. Also, can Democrats build a winning coalition? Liberal college grads say resisting authoritarianism is one of their top priorities. It's one of the least important for working class voters. It's Wednesday, July 29th. On this day in 1954, J.R.R. Tolkien threw a long-expected party as the Fellowship of the Ring published. News is next.
10: Live from NPR News in Washington, I'm Dave Mattingly. Dr. Anthony Fauci is scheduled to appear before a Senate committee today under subpoena. He's expected to be questioned about the origins of COVID, as well as his personal diary entries related to the COVID pandemic. The Senate has confirmed Jay Clayton to be the Director of National Intelligence. The vote was along party lines, 51-47. Clayton is a federal prosecutor who served as U.S. Attorney for the Southern District of New York. He's also the former chairman of the Securities and Exchange Commission. Clayton replaces acting director Bill Pulte, who was appointed by President Trump after Tulsi Gabbard resigned in May. Senate Democrats expressed concerns about Clayton when he declined to acknowledge Joe Biden won the 2020 presidential election during his confirmation hearing. A funeral procession and a memorial service are being held today in Columbia, South Carolina, for the late Republican Senator Lindsey Graham. He died earlier this month at the age of 71. NPR's Barbara Sprunt says President Trump, members of Congress, and foreign leaders were among those who attended yesterday's funeral service for Graham at the National Cathedral in Washington.
11: Several of Graham's staff members served as honorary pallbearers for the senator, who served over 31 years in Congress. In attendance were foreign leaders, including Israeli Prime Minister Benjamin Netanyahu and Ukrainian President Volodymyr Zelensky, a reminder of Graham's role in advocating for both countries. Graham's niece, Emily Boggs Roberts, called him a family man.
12: When my mom called, he answered. It didn't matter if he was about to walk into a meeting with the president or another world leader.
11: Graham became primary caretaker to his sister Darlene after their parents died. She's now been appointed to serve out the remainder of his term. Barbara Sprunt, NPR News, Washington.
10: The Federal Reserve is expected to leave U.S. interest rates unchanged when it wraps up its latest policy meeting today. This is the second rate-setting meeting being led by Fed Chair Kevin Warsh, as NPR's Scott Horsley reports.
13: President Trump made it clear when he nominated Kevin Warsh that he wanted the Fed to lower interest rates, but that looks unlikely for the time being. Inflation is still well above the Fed's target, thanks in part to a wartime spike in gasoline prices. Forecasters think it's likely the central bank will hold its benchmark interest rate steady today, and there's a possibility it could even push rates higher. Warsh told lawmakers earlier this month he and his colleagues have no tolerance for elevated inflation. The Fed's also keeping a close eye on the job market, but with unemployment running just over 4%, regaining control over prices is the central bank's top priority for now. Scott Horsley, NPR News, Washington.
10: This is NPR News from Washington. The National Weather Service says Monday's tornado that tore across northeastern Wisconsin was an EF3 with winds of 140 miles per hour. The tornado remained on the ground for more than 20 minutes, destroying homes, flipping vehicles, and knocking down trees and power lines. It hit areas of Appleton and those south of there. Meteorologists say the tornado was 1,500 yards wide and stayed on the ground for about 12 miles. No deaths are reported. The governor declared a state of emergency in the affected areas. FIFA says it plans to sell stakes of the World Cup to private investors as a way to raise billions of dollars. As NPR's Rafael Nam reports, the announcement from soccer's world governing body is sparking sharp criticism.
14: It's a complicated plan. FIFA would create a separate company to oversee all commercial decisions for the Men's and Women's World Cup, as well as to other FIFA tournaments like the Club World Cup. And in this new venture, FIFA would partner with a firm called Thrive Eternal, run by Joshua Kushner, the brother of President Trump's son-in-law, Jared Kushner. Thrive's role would be to bring in new minority investors to this commercial venture, effectively selling a stake to the World Cup and other FIFA tournaments to others. UEFA, though, the body that governs European soccer, strongly opposes the plan, saying, quote, "None of us are the owners of football. It is not FIFA's to sell." Rafael Nam, NPR News.
10: Wall Street futures are higher this morning. I'm Dave Mattingly, NPR News in Washington.
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9: It's Morning Edition from NPR News. I'm Leila Fadel.
8: And I'm Michelle Martin. Good morning. President Trump hosted two foreign leaders at the White House on Tuesday. Both are dealing with war at home. Israel's Benjamin Netanyahu and Ukraine's Volodymyr Zelensky.
9: Trump's relationship with Netanyahu has faced increasing strain, while his ties with Zelensky have steadily improved. We're going to talk about both meetings.
8: To start, we're joined by NPR's Greg Myrie, who is in Ukraine's capital, Kyiv. Greg, good morning.
17: Hi, Michelle.
8: So what are you hearing about how the Trump-Zelensky meeting went?
17: Yeah, by all accounts, positive. We all remember the big blow-up they had in the Oval Office last year, but they've met several times since, including twice this month, and they've been steadily rebuilding the relationship. Trump has been treating Zelensky with more respect, especially as Ukraine gained the momentum with its punishing drone strikes against Russia. Now, there were no cameras at the meeting yesterday, and Trump hasn't commented, but Zelensky called it a good meeting. He also received a warm welcome from more than 60 senators from both parties. So the general tone keeps improving, though Ukraine is looking for more, namely weapons.
8: Yeah, but Trump has effectively cut off additional military aid to Ukraine. Is there any sign of change on this front?
17: No, and not in terms of the U.S. directly sending weapons to Ukraine. But Trump does appear to be following through on an offer he made to Zelensky earlier this month. He said Ukraine can have a license to build its own Patriot air defense missiles. And right after Zelensky wrapped up the meeting with Trump, he headed to talks with executives at Lockheed Martin, which makes the Patriots. Now, Ukraine has become a world leader in making drones, but making the Patriot air defense missile is a very complex task, and it could take years. So this is by no means a quick fix.
8: Can you give us a sense of what it's like to be in Ukraine with these regular airstrikes?
17: Yeah, the Russians fire drones and missiles all over Ukraine every night. Ukraine says it shoots down around 90% of the drones with its own interceptor drones. And Ukraine also had enough Patriots and other weapons to shoot down most incoming Russian missiles. But now a much higher percentage of those Russian ballistic missiles are reaching the targets because Ukraine is just low on the Patriots. Now, Kyiv has the best air defenses in the country, and previously you could be pretty confident that Ukraine could stop most, that not all, the attacks on the city. But now when the air raid sirens start howling in the middle of the night, there is a much higher chance that some of those missiles will hit the city and other parts of Ukraine. And this is all based on the figures that Ukraine's military puts out daily.
8: Now, Craig, you know, we usually treat the wars in Ukraine and in Iran as entirely separate conflicts, but we've seen some overlap recently. Will you tell us about that?
17: Yeah, sure. Zelensky said Ukraine carried out a long-range airstrike Saturday that hit an Iranian boat in the Caspian Sea that was carrying military cargo to Russia. Now, we don't independently know what was on that ship, but Russia and Iran have had a military partnership that goes back decades. Iran initially threatened to retaliate, but now says it's not seeking to escalate this episode. Now, separately, Zelensky also said Russia is sharing satellite data with Iran on the location of U.S. troops in the Middle East. He says this allows Iran to carry out more precise attacks on the Americans. And Trump was asked about this recently, and he said he would check with Russian leader Vladimir Putin.
8: That is NPR's Greg Meyer in Kyiv. Greg, thank you.
17: Sure thing, Michelle.
8: The recent pause in fighting with Iran is over. Iran launched a surprise attack on U.S. forces in the Middle East just before 6 p.m. Eastern time. That, according to U.S. Central Command, all the missiles were intercepted.
9: Then American and Saudi forces said they attacked Iranian-backed militias in Iraq, a rare show of force by Saudi Arabia in this conflict. This all happened the same day President Trump met with Israeli Prime Minister Benjamin Netanyahu at the White House. Netanyahu wanted to use his meeting with Trump to repair their strained relationship.
8: NPR White House correspondent Franco Ordonez is here to tell us about that. Good morning, Franco.
18: Good morning, Michelle.
8: You know, at the beginning of the war, there really was no daylight between these two leaders. How far away from that point in the relationship are we now, 5 months later?
18: Yeah, I mean, I'd say pretty far. I mean, it was only a couple weeks ago that Trump was calling the prime minister crazy. And ahead of yesterday's meeting, Trump actually expressed some frustration with Netanyahu. Fox News asked Trump about the Israelis presenting evidence with Iran rebuilding its military capabilities at Pickaxe Mountain.
19: I don't need Bibi to tell me that. Bibi's telling me that because he wants me to stay involved.
18: Yeah, Trump went on to say this as well.
19: Because of Space Force, we have the greatest cameras in the world focused on. We know exactly what's going on. But no, I heard Bibi announce that. I said, why don't you just tell it to me? Why do you have to announce it to the world?
18: You know, Michelle, I'll just add that Trump did not appear publicly with Netanyahu, which is notable. But Netanyahu did release a statement calling it an excellent meeting with shared goals.
8: That said, Franco, there have been periods of public disagreement before between these two. Is this different now?
18: Well, I mean, I think the stakes are different. I mean, the two sides launched a war together that Trump widely believed and told the public would be relatively quick and easy. I mean, it's now 5 months in and there's no end in sight. Michael O'Hanlon of the Brookings Institution told me that the relationship is very complicated tactically.
20: They're making a lot of decisions and disagreeing on a lot of decisions about when to strike what. And there's obviously the legacy of the last 6 months where President Trump, despite his denials, may feel like he got dragged into this a little bit by a Netanyahu who was too optimistic about what we could accomplish.
18: Now, O'Hanlon says there's no fundamental rupture. They're still cooperative. But again, more complicated because neither side seems to know how to end the war. Israel has one theory and Trump has another.
8: And it seems clear that the two sides have different priorities. Like, what are those differences?
18: Yeah, Israel wants to keep fighting. Now, it argues it still faces major threats from Iran and Hezbollah and Lebanon and wants to further weaken both. Israel also doesn't want Trump to sign a deal that could limit its ability to defend itself. Now, Trump supports Israel's security, but is focused on ending what is a very unpopular war, reopening the Strait of Hormuz and easing rising prices, especially gas prices.
8: Despite their differences, do the two still need each other for some reason?
18: Yeah, very much so. I mean, Netanyahu continues to need U.S. military cooperation and diplomatic support on a bunch of fronts. He's also facing an election in the coming months, and his relationship to the U.S. is very crucial. Now, Trump has his own political considerations. Israel is still the U.S.'s closest security partner in the region, and despite some cooling by some factions, maintains a lot of support from much of his own party, and he needs Israel for one of his primary foreign policy objectives, and that's expanding the Abraham Accords, the agreement that normalized relations between Israel and several Arab countries.
8: That is White House correspondent Franco Ordonez. Franco, thank you.
18: Thank you, Michelle.
8: Authorities in France and Spain say wildfires that have been raging for nearly a week are mostly contained.
9: But another heat wave is underway, which will bring high temperatures and strong winds. So there are fears that could cause the fires to grow out of control again and cause new ones to ignite.
8: We're going to go now to NPR's Eleanor Beardsley in France. Eleanor, good morning.
1: Good morning, Michelle.
8: What is the damage so far where you are?
1: Well, the two biggest fires started last week, so they've been burning for a while, in the southwest region of France near the city of Bordeaux. They burned through about 100,000 acres, including forests, farmland, and villages. The military's been mobilized, joining firefighters. About 5,000 people are now battling these blazes. The European Union has sent firefighting planes and helicopters to join the French Canadair planes. So those are the planes that scoop up water and dump it on the fires. And in France, more than 200,000 people, residents and vacationers, have been evacuated, about 100,000 in Spain.
8: Could you tell us a little bit more about what this area is like? Like, what are the conditions there?
1: Yeah, it's a wine-growing region around Bordeaux. It's on the coast with wide Atlantic beaches, good for surfing. But there are also vast pine forests. The forest of Les Landes is the largest man-made woodland in Western Europe. They began planting pine trees there in the 1700s to absorb the swampy soil. So the fuel is there, Michelle. Then there's the weather. It's one of the main causes for these fires. Heat waves have parched the country. I spoke with Mounia Mustafawi. She's a climatologist and board member of the French Scientific Expert Group on Climate Change. She said all this was predicted. Of course, not the exact timing of the fires, but the conditions. She said at the rate Europe is warming faster than any other continent, models show that heat wave days will be multiplied by 5, which is exactly what is happening. Here she is.
21: These heat waves, they create drought conditions. It's exactly what we had currently in France. Like, we had three heat waves. We're only in July. You know, August has not even started.
1: And so now, Michelle, we're going into the fourth heat wave. And this is the perfect cocktail for these wildfires.
8: Eleanor, we've been hearing from French firefighters about the unpredictable nature of these fires. Why are they so hard to put out?
1: Yeah, firefighters say that these are aggressive, erratic. They're calling them monster zombie fires that change course, reignite themselves. They say they're helpless because all the firefighting rules seem the book is thrown out, you know. But what we're seeing is a phenomenon we've never seen in France before, though we've seen it in California. It's what are called firestorms or fire clouds, pyrocumulus clouds. And I spoke to Jean-Baptiste Philippi, who is a scientist with the French National Research Center. His specialty is fire weather forecasting. He said fire clouds form when an intense fire and a storm interact. He said there's an exchange of heat and energy in what he called a destructive feedback loop. Here he is.
22: Anytime you have a cloud that is forming, you have energy in the atmosphere. But the fact that the fire is there is making this energy available for the fire. So the interaction becomes strong.
1: You know, he says a column of gases, heat, and vertical winds forms, and it can reach 6 miles high. And you cannot put out such fires, just like you can't stop a storm. And he says this happened over the weekend with the Bordeaux fires. And there's no time to react in such a fire, so... You know, that's why they have already evacuated 200,000 people preemptively, you know, before it would become too late.
8: That is NPR's Eleanor Beardsley. Eleanor, thank you.
1: You're welcome, Michelle.
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3: 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We'll assess the conflict on Ukraine's eastern border and what it hopes to gain from these latest talks next time on Here and Now.
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5: It's Morning Edition from NPR News. I'm Michelle Martin.
25: And I'm Leila Fadel. Japanese rescuers are searching collapsed buildings for survivors from yesterday's earthquake there. At least 13 people died from the magnitude 6.8 quake in southwestern Japan. Authorities are still assessing the damage. NPR's Seyun Gong has more from Seoul.
26: Shoppers at a Costco in Kumamoto Prefecture hurry out of aisles cluttered with goods fallen from shelves in a video posted on social media by a customer. Packages on the top shelf are dangerously tilted, and the light flickers on and off. Tuesday's earthquake was the strongest quake to hit Japan in more than 2 years. The shock could be felt in some parts of South Korea, hundreds of miles away from the epicenter, according to the country's weather agency. Dozens of aftershocks as strong as magnitude 6 followed. Rescuers worked through the night to save lives, Japan's Prime Minister Sanae Takaichi said Wednesday. There are still people waiting for help, and it's a race against time, Takaichi said. Two of the dead people were found in a shopping mall that partially collapsed after a large explosion. A paper factory also suffered significant damages. There, 9 people are still unaccounted for, according to the public broadcaster NHK. In addition to fires, collapsed buildings, and road ruptures, 48,000 households lost power, and 140,000 homes were left without water. Nearly 10,000 people are sheltering in evacuation centers. Bullet train services remain suspended. Kumamoto is no stranger to major disasters. The region is historically nicknamed the Land of Fire due to a large active volcano there. A decade ago, Kumamoto experienced a series of similarly strong earthquakes, which killed 277 people and injured thousands. Seung Gong, NPR News, Seoul.

0: symphony. In one room, we see what a hummingbird would see as it flies through a dense, vividly coloured landscape. In another, we stand before a massive three-dimensional painting where bright abstract shapes splash out of the frame in a real-time response to biometric data captured via wristbands, kind of like fitness trackers. The museum also has a smell and taste component. It's sensory overload. All of this means no two visitors' experiences of Dataland are exactly alike, but they all stem from the singular creative mind of Rafiq Anadol. The artist describes his art as being
1: 50% human, 50% machine.
0: Anadol fed images and sounds from museum archives, labs, and even his own travels to the Brazilian Amazon into a custom AI model. He then directed it to create specific scenarios, such as the dreamlike hummingbird narrative.
1: Every artist in their practice have their own heavy question. My heavy question is, what is beyond reality?
0: It's a question the now 40-year-old Los Angeles-based artist has been pondering since he was a kid in Istanbul, playing games on his first computer, a Commodore 64, and watching Blade Runner.
2: Implants. Those aren't your memories, they're somebody else's.
0: The bespectacled, cherubic-looking artist says this line from the 1982 sci-fi thriller, where one character tells another that they're not a real human but a machine, left a lasting impression on him. His recent collaboration with Lionel Messi shows how. The Argentinian soccer star collaborated with Anadol on an immersive installation last summer in New York. It used match footage, biometric data and movement tracking to reconstruct Messi's memories of scoring a career-defining goal in 2009. The resulting room-sized artwork engulfed visitors in a swirling fantasia featuring bouncing balls, morphing nets and slow-motion action shots of Messi.
1: Growing in Istanbul, football is in the DNA, but I didn't know I can one day work with Messi.
0: Anadol is arguably as big a celebrity in the contemporary art world as Messi is in sports. But some people dismiss Anadol's tech-fueled visions. New York Magazine critic Jerry Saltz called the artist's wildly popular installation at the Museum of Modern Art several years ago a glorified lava lamp. Other detractors take issue with Anadol's cozy relationships with big tech companies, as well as his use of free, publicly available archives to build the AI models that underpin his for-profit projects.
3: To me, it's like the perfect picture of art in late capitalism.
0: Artist and researcher Dennis Johns co-authored a 2025 book chapter about Anadol's work. Anadol counters that anyone can have free access to the models his studio develops and that there's nothing new about artists' relationships with rich and powerful benefactors.
1: Let's go up 6 centuries back. Renaissance. When the art has its breakthroughs, there's always patron.
0: Patrons like Google.
4: His ideas are still pleasingly bonkers.
0: This is Amit Sood. He's a Google vice president. He says the tech company has supported Anadol's work for about a decade. Google is also a financial supporter of NPR.
4: Rafiq is very optimistic about how technology can help him achieve some of the things that were in his dreams.
5: Rafiq posed this question of if the Smithsonian castle could be seen as an object that dreams, what would the castle dream about?
0: Lisa Sasaki is Deputy Undersecretary for Special Projects at the Smithsonian in Washington, D.C. To answer this question, she says Anadol uploaded the Smithsonian's institutional memory, millions of digitized specimens, scientific records and manuscripts, into a custom AI model. He then used it to engulf the facade of the Smithsonian Castle earlier this month in careening AI-powered projections that ranged from swirling abstract forms to the American flag. The installation's title, Smithsonian Dreams. Anadol says, at least for now, dreaming is just for humans.
1: Of course, machine doesn't dream. Machine is collaborator.
0: But the artist says it might not be too long before they can. Chloe Veltman, NPR News, Los Angeles, California.
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0: to shape its people. 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
1: Live from NPR News in Washington, I'm Dave Mattingly. The origins of COVID are expected to be a major focus today when Dr. Anthony Fauci testifies to a Senate committee under subpoena. Entries from Fauci's personal diary stemming from the pandemic and released by committee chairman Rand Paul will likely be scrutinized. A teenager who used an assault-style rifle to kill four people and injure nine others at Appalachie High School in Georgia has been sentenced to life in prison. Colt Gray was 14 at the time he carried out the attack at his high school. He's now 16 years old. Gray pleaded guilty to the charges against him, as Chase McGee with Georgia Public Broadcasting reports.
2: It took Barrow County Superior Court Judge Nicholas Prim around an hour to decide Colt Gray's sentence after 3 days of victim impact statements and expert analysis. He sentenced Gray to the maximum, life without parole, saying his crimes, quote, reflected permanent incorrigibility.
3: You wrote, "I want to make history. I want people to remember the pain I caused." And there you succeeded. The pain that you visited upon this community is unlikely to disappear in my lifetime.
2: Prosecutors focused on Gray's fixation with notoriety, saying he carried out the shooting for online fame among obsessed true crime fans. For NPR News, I'm Chase McGee in Winder, Georgia.
1: This is NPR News from Washington. A funeral procession and a memorial service will be held today in Columbia, South Carolina, for the late Senator Lindsey Graham. He died earlier this month at the age of 71. President Trump, members of Congress, and foreign leaders, including Israel's prime minister and Ukraine's president, were among those who attended yesterday's funeral for Graham at the National Cathedral in Washington. Personal keepsakes belonging to the late founder of the KFC restaurant chain, Colonel Harlan Sanders, have been sold at auction in Kentucky. Karen Czar with member station WUKY has more.
4: 30,000 for a planner containing Colonel Sanders' handwritten list of 11 herbs and spices. KFC has long said it's not the company's secret recipe. But auctioneer Jonathan Klunk said it was still the hottest item because
5: it does make very good chicken.
4: Tuesday's auction brought in international collectors online, which Colonel Sanders' great-granddaughter Elizabeth Pitchford found, quote, nostalgic.
6: I felt like it was a lot of love going through the room and online and across the world.
4: 74 items sold for more than $250,000. For NPR News, I'm Karen Czar in Lexington.
1: Wall Street futures are higher this morning. The Dow gained more than 1% yesterday. I'm Dave Mattingly, NPR News in Washington.
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9: Community has to feel enfranchised. 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
11: It's Morning Edition from NPR News. I'm Leila Fadel.
5: And I'm Michelle Martin. Good morning. It's decision day for the Federal Reserve. Leaders at the central bank are weighing what to do about interest rates. Gas prices are back above $4 a gallon on average, but other prices show signs of cooling. NPR's Scott Horsley is here to tell us more about this. Good morning, Scott.
11: Good morning, Michelle.
5: You know, the last time Fed policymakers met, they signaled their next change in interest rates might be up rather than down. So what's your sense of how likely is it that we'll get a rate increase today?
11: Well, it's certainly possible, but probably not the most likely outcome. A lot of forecasters think the Fed will just leave its benchmark rate unchanged today, as they've done at their last four meetings. Inflation is still higher than the Fed would like, but it doesn't seem to be getting worse at the moment. It did look a little dicey back in May when a wartime spike in gas prices pushed the annual inflation rate to its highest level in more than 3 years. Since then, gas prices have moderated a little bit. So Fed policymakers may feel like they have a little breathing room here. The new chairman of the Federal Reserve, Kevin Warsh, has been careful not to tip his hand on which way he thinks interest rates might go. But in testifying before the Senate Banking Committee earlier this month, Warsh did promise to get prices under control.
12: My colleagues and I recognize that high inflation has been an undue burden on American households and businesses. The members of our committee have no tolerance for persistently elevated inflation, and we share a resolute commitment to restore price stability.
11: Eventually, that could require the Fed to raise interest rates, but you know that's not what President Trump was hoping for when he appointed Warsh as Fed chair. Most forecasters are not predicting a rate hike today, but it is very possible we could see higher interest rates at the next Fed meeting in September.
5: What would high rates mean for the job market?
11: Higher rates tend to be a drag on the job market, while lower rates tend to boost hiring. We did see some real weakness in the job market last year, which is why the Fed cut rates three times in 2025. But for now, Warsh says the job market looks to be okay.
12: America's labor force appears to be broadly stable. Job creation has kept pace with the workforce. The unemployment rate low and has changed little, quite frankly, over the last year.
11: Employers are not adding a whole lot of jobs right now. But they're generally not cutting workers either. So if you already have a job, you're probably safe. If you're trying to get a foot in the door, you could be having a tough time of it.
5: Well, sure. Ask any recent college graduate. You know, that's the big story. But one of the things that's been propping up the economy and the stock market are the huge investments that tech companies are making in artificial intelligence. How does that fit into the Fed's calculations?
11: Kevin Warsh is generally bullish on the AI boom. Over time, he thinks it's going to help to make U.S. workers more productive. Right now, though, demand from all those new data centers popping up around the country is putting upward pressure on the price of some building materials and electronic components. And Warsh concedes there's a lot of anxiety that artificial intelligence could put people out of work.
12: In the near term, I think this investment is probably quite good for jobs as we're building out the infrastructure. And over the long term, my best guess is that this will improve the real wages and will help us on full employment. But between the short term and the long term, it can have a disruptive effect.
11: Since taking over at the Fed 2 months ago, Warsh has set up a number of task forces to make recommendations to him and his colleagues. One of those task forces is focused on artificial intelligence. The new Fed chairman says AI could be the most consequential change for the economy that he's witnessed in his lifetime.
5: That is NPR's Scott Horsley. Scott, thank you.
11: You're welcome.
7: Among Democrats, there's a heated debate between progressives and moderates over how to build a coalition that can win elections. A new report from a pair of California researchers argues the answer is about what matters most to working class voters. They shared their report exclusively with NPR senior political correspondent Tamara Keith.
13: The report's authors are, to put a label on it, college-educated coastal elites, and their intended audience is people who share their progressive politics. Their message? The Democratic Party would be making a huge mistake if it keeps catering to social justice warriors and fails to understand, respect, and appeal to working-class voters. Joan Williams, a law professor from San Francisco, is one of the authors.
14: I'm tired of losing. I want to build a sustained progressive coalition capable of delivering on progressive goals. And that's not what we have now, and that's not what we've had for decades.
13: The report is called The Left's Coalition Crisis, and it argues Democrats have lost support from working class voters of all races because the party's base is out of touch with working class priorities. Jared Abbott leads the Center for Working Class Politics and is the other author.
15: Until Democrats understand the importance of really respecting, listening to, and taking seriously the values of, you know, self-reliance, the values of patriotism and tradition and personal security, they're going to have a major messaging and a major electoral problem.
13: Abbott and Williams define working class as people without a four-year college degree, earning from $40,000 to $100,000 a year. Their top priorities are paychecks, prices, and personal safety. And there's a disconnect with college-educated liberals on issues like protecting LGBTQ rights and abortion access. Williams says the greatest divide is on resisting authoritarianism.
14: Resisting authoritarianism is the second highest priority for liberal college grads, but for workers, it's like 19 out of 20.
13: Defending democracy was a major theme of Vice President Kamala Harris's losing presidential campaign in 2024. Abbott says this issue doesn't win votes.
15: If we really care about stopping authoritarianism, if we really care about defending democracy, we have to stop talking about defending democracy in the way that we've been doing for the last too many years.
13: So what should Democrats be talking about? The economy. And not just in abstract terms like affordability. Wages are as important as costs, says Williams.
14: 10 out of 12 of workers' top priorities are economics. So if you want them to vote for you, talk about economics.
13: The researchers took issues that weren't top priorities for working class voters and poll tested new messages framed around working class values. And they were able to move opinion.
14: If you care passionately about climate change, and I do, the answer is to tie it to something working class folks do care about.
13: Creating jobs, addressing rising energy costs, countering China. Notably, Abbott says reframing most issues didn't drive down support from college-educated liberals.
15: In general, we found that there are no clear systematic trade-offs, that what's better messaging for the working class is typically better messaging for all voters.
13: But they warn this reframing only works if it comes from a genuine place of trying to reach across the class divide. Or it risks being seen as elites trying to manipulate non-elites. Tamara Keith, NPR News.

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11: We'll assess the state of the Russia-Ukraine war as President Trump hosts Ukrainian leader Volodymyr Zelensky next time on Here and Now.
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13: Good morning. I'm Leila Fadil. KFC fans walked away from an auction Tuesday with a piece of the kernel. Someone paid $8,000 for Kentucky Fried Chicken founder Harlan Sanders' black ribbon bow tie. It's a clip-on. His day planner from 1964 went for $30,000 and has a handwritten list of herbs and spices that KFC says are not the 11 secret ones and is probably Sanders' recipe for stuffing. But I bet that stuffing is finger looking good. It's Morning Edition.
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13: It's Morning Edition from NPR News. I'm Leila Fadil.
15: And I'm Michelle Martin. Good morning. U.S. industries used to pollute rivers so much that one of them, Ohio's Cuyahoga, caught fire at least a dozen times. Federal laws helped some rivers bounce back, but challenges remain. Harvest Public Media's Celia Yopes-Jepson reports.
16: The Spring River starts in the Missouri Ozarks, cuts through Kansas, and ends in Oklahoma. It flows through a former mining region that left behind millions of cubic yards of toxic waste and abandoned mines. Pittsburgh State University biologist James Whitney, standing in the water, says that's a problem.
17: After a rainstorm, it'll hit the tiles or it'll hit these underground mine shafts and just dissolve that stuff and wash it into the nearest creek or river.
16: Hurting wildlife.
17: The fish community was greatly reduced. There was basically no mussels at all.
16: And mussels are important because they feed many other animals and create coral reef-like habitats. Then change came after the 1970s and 80s brought a series of landmark bipartisan federal laws. The Clean Water Act, mining regulations, the Superfund law for major environmental cleanups. For the Spring River, it meant plugging mine shafts and dealing with waste piles.
17: Because of that, all those cleanup efforts, all that money spent at these EPA Superfund sites, there's less and less metals running off into the river every time it rains.
16: Mussels are rebounding. So are some species of fish. Other rivers across the country also started to rebound because of the new regulations on factory outflows and city sewage. For example, in two rivers in Chicago, there's been a decrease of certain manufacturing chemicals, fecal bacteria, and ammonia. Fish populations are recovering.
18: There's all these species that have come back.
16: Austin Happel is a research biologist at Chicago's Shedd Aquarium.
0: At a survey at one site in the 80s, they might have found three species. But now at that same site doing the same survey, 30 years later, they find 15 or 20 species.
16: In Texas, the Trinity River saw progress. In Indiana, the West Fork White River did too. And that's great news, says Scott Black, executive director of the Xerces Society for Invertebrate Conservation. But, Black says, it comes with caveats.
4: We've improved, but we haven't gotten to where we really should be.
16: In the science journal Global Change Biology, a 2022 study of rivers around the world found fewer than half of U.S. streams were in good condition based on fish and invertebrate populations. But Black says current federal laws have their limits. For example, the Clean Water Act does not regulate chemicals on farms.
4: Things like phosphorus and nitrogen that really mess up rivers, as well as pesticides, including insecticides that kill insects.
16: These get into rivers and cost utilities big bucks for drinking water treatment. Black also worries about the Trump administration's proposals to narrow protections for wetlands.
4: We are definitely seeing an erosion of efforts to keep our aquatic systems healthy.
16: He's also concerned that staff cuts at the Environmental Protection Agency could mean less oversight of pollution laws. In a statement, the EPA says it has the staff it needs to enforce and carry out the Clean Water Act and Superfund efforts. Back in Kansas, James Whitney says, when rivers get cleaner, people can enjoy them without worrying.
17: Swimming, fishing in a nice clean river is a lot more fun than doing it in a river filled with metals.
16: To him, the progress made on the Spring River is proof that cleaning up and restoring rivers is possible. For NPR News, I'm Celia Yopis-Jepsen in Pittsburgh, Kansas.
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15: 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I'm Michelle Martin.
13: And I'm Leila Faldin. Good morning. 70 million people across the South and Western U.S. are sweltering under a heat dome. It's the third major heat dome in this country in a month, and the year is on track to be one of the world's hottest ever recorded. NPR's Scott Newman reports on the health risks of prolonged exposure to high temperatures.
25: Researchers say this summer's extreme temperatures are likely due in part to climate change and El Nino. Mark Chouinard is a meteorologist at the National Weather Service. He says typically during the summer, the U.S. endures a few of these heat domes.
26: But, you know, each one of these has been pretty strong. Like, the strength has been pretty impressive. And so just the persistence and strength certainly seems anomalous.
25: The latest heat dome stretches from roughly New Mexico to North Carolina and will creep westward as the week goes on. And that's once again raised concerns about heat stroke. The early warning signs include dizziness, headache, nausea, and fatigue, says Douglas Cassa, CEO of the Corey Stringer Institute and a professor of kinesiology at the University of Connecticut.
1: The more extreme things, if you're around someone, they might exhibit like central nervous system dysfunction, things like confusion, combativeness, potentially loss of consciousness.
25: Naturally, prevention is key. That means lots of water or drinks with electrolytes and wearing light-colored, loose-fitting clothing. But if someone does fall ill to heat stroke, Cassa would like people to remember a simple protocol.
1: It's cool first, transport second.
25: There's about a 30-minute window to treat someone with heat stroke for the best outcome. So that's before an ambulance arrives. The key is immediate immersion in cold water, Cassa says. Ideally, ice water, but a lake or stream can also work.
1: It's not just about surviving. It's also about surviving without long-term complications, having medical problems forever because you were not cooled aggressively on site.
25: Among those long-term complications is a greater likelihood of future heat stroke. Scott Newman, NPR News.
15: The Trump administration is launching work requirements for many Medicaid recipients, going further than what some conservative states asked for. In Montana, Catherine Houghton with our partner KFF Health News reports.
2: For decades, Medicaid has provided low-cost health coverage to people who otherwise can't afford it. Qualifying mainly depended on income. But by January, millions of people will have to prove they're working, volunteering, or going to school to keep Medicaid benefits.
3: We need to get people to try to work. It's a path to prosperity.
2: That's Dr. Mehmet Oz, who leads Medicaid, at a press conference this summer. Requiring Medicaid recipients to work has been a goal for many conservatives for years. The Trump administration has made it a priority. But the way that some states, like Montana, initially envisioned it, work requirements would never have applied to people who are homeless.
5: Sitting on the dock of the bay.
2: Taiwan Pugh, who loves to sing, has been homeless in Missoula, Montana for about the last year. He's 46 and typically sleeps outside. Music helps him cope.
5: If it's music, it'll calm me down. Oh, yeah.
2: Pugh has seizures that make it hard to find and keep a job.
5: They call me a liability to the job site. If I spazzed out and somebody got hurt, I am a liability.
2: When Pugh lost work in the past, his wife of 10 years covered the rent until he found the next job. But she suddenly died last year. He started drinking more, which makes managing his seizures extra hard.
5: When she passed away, my whole base was depleted.
2: Pugh takes medicine that keeps his seizures at bay. Medicaid pays for that, and it would pay for an addiction treatment program, which he wants. Pugh's goal is to get healthy enough to work again. But he's worried. Montana just started requiring Medicaid recipients to prove they're working, including people who are homeless, because that's now a federal requirement.
5: My Medicaid is still active, but when are they going to cut that off from me? I can't get employed. How am I supposed to survive?
2: There are exceptions to the new work requirements. People who don't have to meet them include those with disabilities, caregivers of young kids, and anyone older than 64. Almost everyone else has to prove they're too sick to work. Many homeless people, including Pugh, could qualify for one of those exemptions. But providing the paper trail of proof can be especially hard.
7: It can seem so simple, but these things stack up so quickly.
2: Dustin Goss is a case manager at Samaritan House, a homeless shelter in Kalispell, Montana.
7: You can't really worry about getting paperwork done when you don't know where you're eating today, or you don't know where you're sleeping, or you've got an infection on your leg that keeps getting worse.
2: Once people start to stabilize, they often do find work. Cassidy Kipp, who heads the homeless shelter, says even then, documenting that work can get hard.
8: We have a lot of like gig jobs, so you're going to help somebody clear out a storage unit. You're not necessarily going to have a pay stub associated with that, nor are you going to want to go up to the dude that just hired you off the flyer and be like, can you write a work verification?
9: Knock, knock. Hello, hello.
27: How are you doing, young lady?
2: Back in Missoula, Taiwan Pugh meets with his doctor, Atara Saidi. This clinic, run by Partnership Health Center, charges on a sliding scale and will see Pugh even if he loses Medicaid. But if too many of their patients don't have Medicaid, that leaves a big financial hole. These clinics typically only provide primary care, And Seide says Pugh was booted from the neurology clinic that manages his seizures.
0: You were dismissed from their care because of 3 no-shows.
5: I have gone through a terrible roller coaster.
2: Pugh says he's still mourning his wife. He usually has to find a new place to sleep every night. And staying away from alcohol is hard.
5: I would not have been capable to show up to an appointment.
2: Dr. Seide refers Pugh to the other neurologist in town. They talk about finding him treatment. And Pugh's meeting with the social worker to try to keep his Medicaid. Montana has a 3-month grace period before people without jobs lose Medicaid. If he can manage his seizures and addiction, he might be able to find a job by then. And he wants to.
5: It's just that if I don't make the effort at changing, it ain't gonna happen, and I'm gonna end up found on the side of the road somewhere. So.
0: And you got this, Edward. You can do this.
2: For now, though, his priority is having a safe place to sleep. It's stressful, but singing helps.

0: I'm Catherine Houghton in Missoula, Montana. Watching
1: 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Catherine is with our partner, KFF Health News. 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I'm Michelle Martin.
2: And I'm Layla Faldin.
3: After 2 years in the political wilderness, Democrats are feeling cautiously optimistic about turning the tide in the midterms.
4: We have to at least try. 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
3: I'm Sasha Pfeiffer. We take you to Michigan, where Democrats are weighing two candidates for a critical Senate seat. 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
7: Good morning. The U.S. and Israel disagree over how the war with Iran should go from here. After their meeting, can President Trump and Prime Minister Benjamin Netanyahu get back in sync? It's Morning Edition from NPR News. There's another heat wave in France, which could make its giant wildfires even worse. I'm Layla Faldin.
1: And I'm Michelle Martin. The intense fires are combining with storms to create fire clouds that cause more destruction. Also, Senator Rand Paul thinks Anthony Fauci covered up the origins of COVID and released hundreds of pages of Fauci's private notes. What do those notes actually say? And personal bankruptcies are on the rise. One woman explains why it was the right choice for her. It's Wednesday, July 29th. On this day in 1958, NASA was created. News is next.
0: Live from NPR News in Washington, I'm Windsor Johnston. The U.S. and Saudi Arabia launched a wave of airstrikes targeting Iranian-backed militias in Iraq today. NPR's Jana Rapp reports the armed group said at least 20 of their fighters were killed.
8: The U.S. and Saudi Arabia have blamed the Iran-backed militias in Iraq for drone attacks on Saudi oil facilities this week. Iraq's prime minister, who met President Trump last week in Washington, convened an emergency security meeting in Baghdad after the airstrikes. The U.S. has been pressing Prime Minister Ali Azadi to rein in Iranian-affiliated militias that are part of Iraq's official defense forces. Jordan's military also said it shot down five Iranian missiles early Wednesday. Iran has been targeting U.S. bases in the kingdom. Jane Araf, NPR News, Amman.
0: Dr. Anthony Fauci will testify before the Senate today. Republicans are expected to press him on the federal response to the COVID-19 pandemic, including questions about the virus's origins and past public health guidance. NPR's Jonathan Lambert reports.
9: Fauci is headed to the Senate Homeland Security and Government Affairs Committee after getting subpoenaed by Kentucky Senator Rand Paul. The two have sparred for years over the COVID-19 pandemic. Paul believes the coronavirus came from a lab and has repeatedly alleged that Fauci covered up evidence. Fauci has pushed back against such claims, maintaining he's open to the lab leak theory, but that existing evidence supports the virus jumping from an animal to a human. Questions will likely center on over 1,000 pages of Fauci's private notes released by the senator over the weekend. Paul claims that there are discrepancies between how Fauci talked about COVID origins in public and in private. But scientists accuse Paul of cherry-picking examples from early in the pandemic when there was a lot of uncertainty. Jonathan Lambert, NPR News.
0: The Senate has confirmed Jay Clayton to serve as President Trump's new spy chief. NPR's Jenna McLaughlin reports Clayton's nomination drew criticism from Democrats who questioned his independence and lack of intelligence experience.
10: Jay Clayton will be Trump's new director of national intelligence. Clayton is currently the U.S. Attorney for the Southern District of New York. Advocates like Republican Senator Tom Cotton of Arkansas say that job's intersection with national security, such as the indictment of former Venezuelan President Nicolas Maduro, prepared him to lead the intelligence community's 18 agencies. Critics like Senator Ron Wyden, a Democrat from Oregon, say Clayton has already shown he won't directly challenge the president's falsehoods.
2: He is never going to stand up to Donald Trump.
10: Wyden pointed to Clayton's refusal to say President Biden won the U.S. presidential election in 2020 during his confirmation hearing as one example. Jenna McLaughlin, NPR News.
0: You're listening to NPR News from Washington. The National Weather Service says the tornado that tore through northeastern Wisconsin on Monday was an EF3 with winds reaching 140 miles per hour. The tornado stayed on the ground for about 12 miles and was roughly 1,500 yards wide. It destroyed homes, overturned vehicles, and brought down trees and power lines in the city of Appleton and surrounding communities. The governor has declared a state of emergency in the affected areas. South Dakota Governor Larry Rodin has won the Republican nomination for governor. Jason Dirks of South Dakota Public Broadcasting reports Rodin's runoff victory over a populist challenger.
11: Rodin was lieutenant governor and moved into the state's top seat when Governor Kristi Noem joined the Trump administration last year. Rodin's opposed abortion pills, pledged to reform the state's prison system, and passed legislation to lower property taxes by raising sales taxes. He was challenged for the nomination by business executive Toby Doden, who was backed by the right-wing Turning Point organization founded by the late Charlie Kirk. The self-described political outsider ran on eliminating homeowner property taxes. In a state where a Democrat hasn't been governor since the 70s, the GOP nominee heads into the fall as the front runner and faces former state legislator Democrat Dan Ahlers. For NPR News, I'm Jackson Dirks in Aberdeen, South Dakota.
0: Federal Reserve policymakers wrap up a two-day meeting in Washington today. The central bank is expected to leave interest rates unchanged, even as inflation remains above its 2% target. I'm Windsor Johnston, NPR News. In Washington.
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7: It's Morning Edition from NPR News. I'm Leila Fadel.
1: And I'm Michelle Martin. Good morning. The recent pause in fighting with Iran is over. Iran launched a surprise attack on U.S. forces in the Middle East just before 6 p.m. Eastern time. That, according to U.S. Central Command, all the missiles were intercepted.
7: Then American and Saudi forces said they attacked Iranian-backed militias in Iraq, a rare show of force by Saudi Arabia in this conflict. This all happened the same day President Trump met with Israeli Prime Minister Benjamin Netanyahu at the White House. Netanyahu wanted to use his meeting with Trump to repair their strained relationship.
1: NPR White House correspondent Franco Ordonez is here to tell us about that. Good morning, Franco.
15: Good morning, Michelle.
1: You know, at the beginning of the war, there really was no daylight between these two leaders. How far away from that point in the relationship are we now, 5 months later?
15: Yeah, I mean, I'd say pretty far. I mean, it was only a couple weeks ago that Trump was calling the prime minister crazy. And ahead of yesterday's meeting, Trump actually expressed some frustration with Netanyahu. You know, Fox News asked Trump about the Israelis presenting evidence with Iran rebuilding its military capabilities at Pickaxe Mountain.
16: I don't need Bibi to tell me that. Bibi's telling me that because he wants me to stay involved.
15: Yeah, Trump went on to say this as well.
16: Because of Space Force, we have the greatest cameras in the world focused on. We know exactly what's going on. But no, I heard Bibi announce that. I said, why didn't you just tell it to me? Why do you have to announce it to the world?
15: You know, Michelle, I'll just add that Trump did not appear publicly with Netanyahu, which is notable. But Netanyahu did release a statement calling it an excellent meeting with shared goals.
1: That said, Franco, there have been periods of public disagreement before between these two. Is this different now?
15: Well, I mean, I think the stakes are different. I mean, the two sides launched a war together that Trump widely believed and told the public would be relatively quick and easy. I mean, it's now 5 months in and there's no end in sight. Michael O'Hanlon of the Brookings Institution told me that the relationship is very complicated tactically.
17: They're making a lot of decisions and disagreeing on a lot of decisions about when to strike what. And there's obviously the legacy of the last 6 months, where President Trump, despite his denials, may feel like he got dragged into this a little bit by a Netanyahu who was too optimistic about what we could accomplish.
15: Now, O'Hanlon says there's no fundamental rupture. They're still cooperative. But again, more complicated because neither side seems to know how to end the war. Israel has one theory and Trump has another.
1: And it seems clear that the two sides have different priorities. Like, what are those differences?
15: Yeah, Israel wants to keep fighting. Now, it argues it still faces major threats from Iran and Hezbollah and Lebanon and wants to further weaken both. Israel also doesn't want Trump to sign a deal that could limit its ability to defend itself. Now, Trump supports Israel's security, but is focused on ending what is a very unpopular war, reopening the Strait of Hormuz and easing rising prices, especially gas prices.
1: Despite their differences, do the two still need each other for some reason?
15: Yeah, very much so. I mean, Netanyahu continues to need U.S. military cooperation and diplomatic support on a bunch of fronts. He's also facing an election in the coming months, and his relationship to the U.S. is very crucial. Now, Trump has his own political considerations. Israel is still the U.S.'s closest security partner in the region, and despite some cooling by some factions, maintains a lot of support for much of his own party. And he needs Israel for one of his primary foreign policy objectives, and that's expanding the Abraham Accords, the agreement that normalized relations between Israel and several Arab countries.
1: That is White House correspondent Franco Ordonez. Franco, thank you.
15: Thank you, Michelle.
7: For more on the strained relationship between President Trump and Israeli Prime Minister Benjamin Netanyahu, we're joined by Daniel Levy. He has served as an Israeli peace negotiator and was a senior advisor in the government of Israeli Prime Minister Ehud Barak. He is now president of the U.S. Middle East Project. Good morning, Daniel, and welcome back to the program.
18: Thank you. Good morning, Leila.
7: Netanyahu called this meeting with Trump excellent, but we don't know much about what actually happened. The pair did not appear publicly together. There was no press allowed, no joint statement. What do you make of how muted the whole thing was?
18: Well, what we know is that after meeting seven times in the first 13 months face-to-face of the Trump second term, since they've been in this war together, 5 months, Netanyahu could not get a face-to-face meeting with the president. Senator Lindsey Graham passes, huge friend of Israel, Netanyahu. Netanyahu had to be at that funeral, and he had to guarantee he got the meeting. That would have looked either non-attendance or non-meeting in the context of an Israeli election would have been very bad for Netanyahu. So he gets this meeting. We know that the optics of this having looked like a war encouraged, delivered by Israel, fought for Israel, which hasn't gone well for the US. We knew that didn't look good for the president. The debate, the confrontation raging inside MAGA between Israel first and America first. And yet, Prime Minister Netanyahu will have gone into that room with trepidation, but with significant confidence that even though Trump can see me coming this time and knows what I'm trying to do, I'm still really good at it.
7: What do you think he was trying to do? To accomplish.
18: Just one sentence. Even if I can't get him to do my bidding immediately, maybe I sow the seeds for something 20, 30 days from now where I've got the massive escalation in that war that I want.
7: So what is it that Netanyahu came to accomplish in this meeting with Trump?
18: Leila, I think, first of all, he needs to send the domestic political signal about 90 days out from a hard election for mm-hmm. Netanyahu. Mm-hmm. Things are good. I am still the guy who is uniquely placed in the U.S. to get them to do our bidding as Israel. He needs to send that signal. Primarily, right now, that boils down to another roll of the dice on the Iran escalation front. I'm sure Netanyahu still hopes that despite all the evidence to the contrary, he can get some kind of big bang state regime collapse. Can he pull America into going for that? He also wants to send other signals. Look, that despite everything you're being told, and it is unprecedented what's going on in the US vis-a-vis Israel, what the polling tells us, what the positionality
19: in the sense
18: of both
19: that
18: parties.
19: There's a negative view of Israel among, according to the polling, among the majority of US adults.
18: Exactly. So Netanyahu wants to send the message that although that is the case, look at what we still do. We still have carte blanche in Gaza, in Lebanon. There are these tiny pilot programs. There'd be an insult in any other setting except for US-Israeli exceptionalism. I've got free rein to do what I want in the West Bank, at the Al-Aqsa compound in Jerusalem. Look, when they did a deal with Saudi Arabia on civil nuclear energy, they still try to insert normalization with Israel into the equation. So I still know, also with the International Criminal Court, how to get these guys to make American interests subservient to Israeli interests. He would have wanted to set up the next phase of that. We'll see how it plays out for him, but that's what he's been going for.
19: You know, right before the meeting, Trump had some critical words for Netanyahu, kind of saying, yeah, I heard he wants to try to keep the U.S. in this war. I mean, is a split coming between these two leaders?
18: Well, Netanyahu will at least hope that he can defer that until after the Israeli election, give himself a shot at still being in power. And let's acknowledge, Leila, that we are used to this frustrations expressed by American presidents. We had it with Biden. We'd have had it with other people. The question is, does that ever translate into a real shift in policy? The military support, the weaponry, the diplomatic, economic, political support that the US gives to Israel. We're not really seeing a shift in that. And the big one now is in the context of the Iran war. Netanyahu is saying, listen, if you do attrition, that's great. Do it without us. If you want to do escalation, we're in for that. You do it with us. But can he still get America to be in a place where it doesn't stop first and it continues to undermine its own interests globally by doing stuff for Israel?
19: Daniel Levy is the president of the U.S. Middle East Project. Thank you for your time and your insights.
18: Thank you, Leila.
1: Israeli Prime Minister Benjamin Netanyahu was one of several dignitaries from around the world at Senator Lindsey Graham's funeral yesterday. The South Carolina Republican died earlier this month from a heart condition at the age of 71. He was the son of pool hall owners and became one of the most influential voices in Congress. NPR's Barbara Sprunt reports on how Washington remembered him.
20: Graham was first elected to Congress in 1994, the year that ushered in a new generation of conservatives to the House. Yesterday, his remains were returned to the U.S. Capitol, where the South Carolina Republican worked for over 30 years. His casket was draped by a flag and carried inside by an armed forces body bearer team in recognition of his military service. Senate Majority Leader John Thune called Graham a towering figure who was friends with senators on both sides of the aisle.
21: There was no one who took his job more seriously than Lindsey Graham. But also, no one was more capable of cracking up a room.
20: Later at the National Cathedral, lawmakers, family, and foreign leaders gathered to honor the statesman's life. Several of Graham's staff members served as honorary pallbearers. Netanyahu and Ukrainian President Volodymyr Zelensky were in attendance, a reminder of Graham's role in pushing an interventionist foreign policy approach. Graham's niece, Emily Boggs Roberts, described his close relationship with her mother, whom he raised after their parents' death.
22: When my mom called, he answered. It didn't matter if he was about to walk into a meeting with the president or another world leader.
20: In a tribute, President Trump expressed fondness for the man who had once had harsh words for him when the pair competed for the GOP presidential nomination in 2016. He recalled sharing Graham's personal cell phone number in a particularly heated moment with millions of people.
3: But it was Lindsay who had the last laugh, because while I blew up his phone for one day, we became great friends, and Lindsay did not stop calling me for the next 10 years. It was not easy.
20: Graham ended up becoming Trump's close confidant and policy advisor.
3: He was the first person to make you laugh, and one of the last people that you've really ever wanted to fight.
20: Graham will be laid to rest in his home state of South Carolina today. Barbara Sprent, NPR News, Washington.
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26: I'm Anthony Brooks. President Trump is hosting Ukrainian leader Volodymyr Zelensky for critical talks about the ongoing war with Russia. We'll assess the conflict on Ukraine's eastern border and what it hopes to gain from these latest talks next time on Here and Now.
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4: This is Morning Edition from NPR News. I'm Michelle Martin.
28: And I'm Leila Fadil. There are still a few primary elections left that will determine the final midterm matchups in the fall. If Democrats want to take control of the Senate, they need to flip four Republican seats. NPR's Mahum Javaid reports on one path they could take.
29: President Trump's low approval rating and historic electoral success for the minority party in midterms is giving Democrats confidence that they have a chance to take the Senate. The Democratic Senatorial Campaign Committee made a $40 million commitment to its Win the Senate program this week. Republicans, though, insist they'll hold the majority, though they admit it could be narrow.
30: There is a path for Democrats to take back the Senate, but everything has to go right.
29: That's Jessica Taylor from the Cook Political Report.
30: At this juncture, just under 100 days out, Republicans are still the favorites to keep the Senate, but those odds could certainly decrease the closer we get to Election Day.
29: She says the most likely path for a Democratic majority Senate goes through Republican-held seats in North Carolina, Maine, Ohio, and Alaska. There's an open seat in North Carolina where Democrats nominated former Governor Roy Cooper, whose big name recognition makes this the likeliest seat to flip. In the Northeast, after Graham Platner dropped out, the main Democratic Party has nominated Troy Jackson to replace him.
0: We have a party to unite, we have a movement to build, and we have a senator to defeat. And together, we are going to win!
29: Jackson, the former state Senate president, is up against longtime Republican Senator Susan Collins. In Ohio, Democrats have former Senator Sherrod Brown, who has a history of overperforming his party in the state. He's up against Republican Senator John Husted, who was appointed to the seat in 2025. In Alaska, there was always a close race between the Republican Senator Dan Sullivan.
2: We know it's true. The lower 48 liberals don't give a damn about Alaska.
29: And former Democratic Congresswoman Mary Peltola. But it got even closer with the entry of a second Dan Sullivan. With Alaska's ranked choice primary system, even a few points for the wrong Dan Sullivan can change the race. Taylor from Cook Political Report does note that these four states are just one path for the Democrats.
30: Many of these races don't begin to fully engage until after Labor Day, so we certainly could see shifts.
29: Democrats are also targeting Iowa and Texas. Republicans, though, don't see either of those states as likely to flip. Maham Javed, NPR News.
4: More Americans.

0: losing my house. Like, I was really panicking and kind of freaking out a little bit.
1: So, at the start of this year, Leslie considered filing for bankruptcy. Bankruptcy is a legal last resort for debt relief. First thing is going to court to prove you can't pay your debts. Then you get a trustee to figure out the next steps, like a repayment plan or selling off some assets, maybe even getting some debt relief. Mary Eshelbach Hansen is a bankruptcy economist with American University. It says bankruptcy can also make handling your debt way less stressful.
2: Possibly the biggest benefit? All your creditors then have to stop harassing you.
1: One drawback is that bankruptcy can hurt your credit history. Though, if you need to file for bankruptcy, your credit score is probably already in pretty rough shape.
2: There's not much of a long-run negative consequence. After a few years, you can get new credit again.
1: In other words, your credit score could actually be better after bankruptcy. But there is a more immediate challenge. You'll likely need to pay for a lawyer. Ironically, that means people often have to save up to go bankrupt. Also, bankruptcy can be embarrassing. Rebecca Leslie felt that as she made a Facebook post asking friends for help finding a lawyer. And she was surprised by how many people related.
0: I had, I don't know, probably 4 or 5 people within the hour messaging me like, "Hey, this is who we used."
1: Personal bankruptcies are not uncommon. Last year, about 1,500 were filed every day, according to U.S. courts.
0: I had people also asking me like, "Hey, when you go through with it and you talk to them, will you please let me know how it goes? Because I'm considering the same thing."
1: Now, the bankruptcy rate today is actually getting back to what it was before the pandemic. That's when the rate fell almost 50%, likely due to stimulus checks and expanded unemployment benefits. Sasha Andarte is a professor of finance at the University of Pennsylvania's Wharton School.
3: Not only did it maybe stop bankruptcies from rising, but it might have prevented some.
1: Today, that expanded social safety net is mostly gone. Now, bankruptcies are not a great economic indicator because they represent an extreme. Just like how the number of billionaires doesn't tell you how the overall economy is doing, neither does looking at just families at the financial edge. And because of the stigma, only a fraction of the people who could benefit from bankruptcy actually file. But Andarte says that bankruptcy rate can still give us a sense of how many families have been struggling for a long time.
3: Like, this isn't just I'm missing a payment. It's not just I have debt in collection, but this is I'm trying to get a fresh start because it's just become unmanageable to pay these debts.
1: For Rebecca Leslie, bankruptcy has taken her debt from unmanageable to manageable.
0: I, in a way, feel a sense of relief. Maybe this is what I needed to do to get me back into a better position and to have a little bit more financial success.
1: And knowing so many of her friends are in the same boat, bankruptcy no longer makes her feel ashamed. Stephen Bisaha, NPR News.
4: 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Monsoon rains are helping, but it's been so dry for so long that they're having less impact than in previous years. 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
8: Live from NPR News in Washington, I'm Dave Mattingly. Jay Clayton has been confirmed by the Senate to be Director of National Intelligence. The vote was along party lines, 51 to 47. Senate Democrats expressed concerns about Clayton over some of his

0: testimony at his confirmation hearing. That's when he declined to confirm Joe Biden won the 2020 presidential election. Instead, he acknowledged Biden had been certified as the winner. He'll replace acting director Bill Pulte. No changes to U.S. interest rates are expected today when the Federal Reserve wraps up its latest policy meeting. This is the second rate-setting meeting being led by Fed Chair Kevin Warsh, as NPR's Scott Horsley reports.
1: President Trump made it clear when he nominated Kevin Warsh that he wanted the Fed to lower interest rates, but that looks unlikely for the time being. Inflation is still well above the Fed's target, thanks in part to a wartime spike in gasoline prices. Forecasters think it's likely the central bank will hold its benchmark interest rate steady today, and there's a possibility it could even push rates higher. Warsh told lawmakers earlier this month he and his colleagues have no tolerance for elevated inflation. The Fed's also keeping a close eye on the job market, but with unemployment running just over 4%, regaining control over prices is the central bank's top priority for now. Scott Horsley, NPR News, Washington.
0: This is NPR News from Washington. Jordan's military says its forces intercepted 5 missiles fired by Iran today. They were launched hours after U.S. Central Command says American forces intercepted a barrage of Iranian missiles fired at American forces. Central Command says the U.S. and Saudi militaries later launched airstrikes at Iranian-backed militias in northern Iraq, ones the U.S. accuses of directing attacks at American forces and Saudi energy facilities. Hundreds of thousands of people in France and Spain remain out of their homes because of wildfires being fueled by extreme heat. As Terry Schultz reports, the European Union is mobilizing resources to help crews fight the flames.
2: With wildfires straining French and Spanish national firefighting capacity, the EU has activated its Civil Protection Mechanism, or CPM, at the request of French President Emmanuel Macron. This mechanism coordinates emergency assistance across the 27 EU states and 10 additional participating countries. Speaking in Brussels, European Commission spokesperson Anna-Kaisa Itkonen underscored the bloc's ability to amplify its assistance with the CPM.
3: No country can maintain alone all the resources that are needed to tackle every possible natural or other disaster and crisis. This is where the strength of the European system comes to play.
2: At the moment, 7 other nations are supporting France and 3 are contributing to Spain with planes, vehicles, and personnel. For NPR News, I'm Terry Schultz in Brussels.
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7: It's Morning Edition from NPR News. I'm Leila Fadel.
8: And I'm Michelle Martin. Good morning. Authorities in France and Spain say wildfires that have been raging for nearly a week are mostly contained.
7: But another heat wave is underway, which will bring high temperatures and strong winds. So there are fears that could cause the fires to grow out of control again and cause new ones to ignite.
8: We're going to go now to NPR's Eleanor Beardsley in France. Eleanor, good morning.
9: Good morning, Michelle.
8: What is the damage so far where you are?
9: Well, the two biggest fires started last week, so they've been burning for a while, in the southwest region of France near the city of Bordeaux. They burned through about 100,000 acres, including forests, farmland, and villages. The military's been mobilized, joining firefighters. About 5,000 people are now battling these blazes. The European Union has sent firefighting planes and helicopters to join the French Canadair planes. Those are the planes that scoop up water and dump it on the fires. And in France, more than 200,000 people, residents and vacationers, have been evacuated, about 100,000 in Spain.
8: Could you tell us a little bit more about what this area is like? Like, what are the conditions there?
9: Yeah, it's a wine-growing region around Bordeaux. It's on the coast with wide Atlantic beaches, good for surfing. But there are also vast pine forests. The forest of Les Landes is the largest man-made woodland in Western Europe. They began planting pine trees there in the 1700s to absorb the swampy soil. So the fuel is there, Michelle. Then there's the weather. It's one of the main causes for these fires. Heat waves have parched the country. I spoke with Munya Mustafawi. She's a climatologist and board member of the French Scientific Expert Group on Climate Change. She said all this was predicted. Of course, not the exact timing of the fires, but the conditions. She said at the rate Europe is warming faster than any other continent, models show that heat wave days will be multiplied by 5, which is exactly what is happening. Here she is.
10: These heat waves, they create drought conditions. It's exactly what we had currently in France. Like, we had 3 heat waves. We're only in July. You know, August has not even started.
9: And so now, Michelle, we're going into the 4th heat wave. And this is the perfect cocktail for these wildfires.
8: Eleanor, we've been hearing from French firefighters about the unpredictable nature of these fires. Why are they so hard to put out?
9: Yeah, firefighters say that these are aggressive, erratic, they're calling them monster zombie fires that change course, reignite themselves. They say they're helpless because all the firefighting rules seem the book is thrown out, you know. But what we're seeing is a phenomenon we've never seen in France before, though we've seen it in California. It's what are called fire storms or fire clouds, pyrocumulus clouds. And I spoke to Jean-Baptiste Philippi, who is a scientist with the French National Research Center. His specialty is fire weather forecasting. He said fire clouds form when an intense fire and a storm interact. He said there's an exchange of heat and energy in what he called a destructive feedback loop. Here he is.
11: Anytime you have a cloud that is forming, you have energy in the atmosphere. But the fact that the fire is there is making this energy available for the fire. So the interaction becomes strong.
9: You know, he says a column of gases, heat, and vertical winds forms, and it can reach 6 miles high. And you cannot put out such fires, just like you can't stop a storm. And he says this happened over the weekend with the Bordeaux fires. And there's no time to react in such a fire, so... You know, that's why they have already evacuated 200,000 people preemptively, you know, before it would become too late.
8: That is NPR's Eleanor Beardsley. Eleanor, thank you.
9: You're welcome, Michelle.
7: Dr. Anthony Fauci is scheduled to appear before the Senate Homeland Security and Government Affairs Committee today. The chair of that committee is Republican Senator Rand Paul of Kentucky, who released more than 1,000 pages of Fauci's private notes over the weekend. The senator alleges that the former director of the National Institute of Allergy and Infectious Diseases covered up the origins of the coronavirus. Here to discuss is NPR's global health correspondent, Jonathan Lambert. Hi, John.
12: Hey, Layla.
7: So why is Fauci testifying today?
12: Basically because Senator Paul wants him to. The senator and Dr. Fauci have a long history of sparring over the pandemic. And last month, Paul subpoenaed Fauci to appear as part of ongoing investigations into COVID-19 origins.
7: What Senator Paul alleging these documents show?
12: He's saying that these private detailed notes that he released are showing that what Fauci wrote privately about the pandemic and what he said publicly are two very different stories. And a lot of this is focused on the COVID origins debate. Senator Paul believes SARS-CoV-2 leaked from a lab in China, and Fauci, along with most virologists, favors the view that the virus jumped from animals to humans at a wet market there.
7: And what are in these documents that Paul released?
12: Yeah, they appear to be very detailed notes that Fauci made over the first few years of the pandemic, right up to when he retired from government at the end of 2022. Paul didn't respond to a request for comment on how he got the material, but Health Secretary Robert F. Kennedy Jr. said that he somehow got them. And the pages reveal Fauci's day-to-day thoughts on everything from the developing science to dealing with President Trump. He also writes often about his brushes with celebrities like Julia Roberts and Jennifer Garner, and seems very focused on his growing fame. I've not read all of it, but it's really a fascinating look into how he's processing things at the time.
7: Now, you mentioned that Senator Paul is alleging that these entries show two different stories. Does he give an example?
12: Yeah. So one entry he highlights is from January 26th, 2020. So very early days. Fauci writes about some bit of new evidence he's seen, and he concludes, quote, "Now we know the market was not the source. It was an amplifier," end quote. But as the pandemic progressed, Fauci concluded that the evidence suggested the market was the source. Senator Paul seized on that discrepancy in a post on X, suggesting Fauci wasn't being honest. I asked Gigi Grunwald, a biosecurity expert at Johns Hopkins University, about this. She says the senator is cherry-picking statements from the early days of the pandemic when people were still really just figuring things out.
13: This is part of the scientific process, and it's quite normal. And they make it sound like it was a plot. It's just very conspiratorial.
7: Okay, that scientific process has had over 6 years to play out now. You said that most virologists favor the view that COVID came from animals. Why is this still a debate?
12: Yeah, for one, it's become really politically polarized and people's viewpoints have sort of become entrenched. Mm-hmm. And there's not 100% definitive evidence for either hypothesis. To proponents like Paul, the fact that the coronavirus pandemic began in the same city as a virology lab researching coronaviruses is just too big a coincidence.
7: And what's the evidence it came from animals?
12: There are several lines. If you map out all the early cases, they form like a bullseye around the wet market, not the lab. And researchers also have evidence that suggests animals at the market were shedding virus at the market. That's enough to convince most virologists, but it's not definitive.
7: If there's no new science to discuss at the hearing, what do we expect Fauci to say?
12: His legal team recently wrote a letter to Rand Paul in which they said, quote, "You are single-mindedly fixated on seeing Dr. Fauci prosecuted for imaginary crimes," end quote. So if the senator repeats his accusations, Fauci may push back.
7: That's NPR Global Health Correspondent Jonathan Lambert. Thank you, John.
12: Thank you.
7: This is NPR News.
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8: Good morning, I'm Michelle Martin. TSA officers in Alabama were screening luggage this month and saw some suspicious-looking objects on the X-ray. They were five metal balls, small ones like nectarines, to the size of a grapefruit. They were afraid they were explosives. They weren't, but they were deadly weapons from more than a century ago. The passenger had bought five cannonballs from a roadside stand, apparently not knowing they'd been pilfered from an historic fort nearby. The cannonballs were returned without further excitement. It's Morning Edition.
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7: It's Morning Edition from NPR News. I'm Leila Fadel.
8: And I'm Michelle Martin. A federal program about nutrition education is supposed to disappear in a few weeks because of cuts from last year's Republican tax and spending bill. Although eating well is a focus of the Make America Healthy Again movement. NPR's Joe Hernandez reports.
1: Elines Olivares is standing inside Ray Food Market, a small corner store in West Philadelphia, hoping to chat with customers about nutrition.
3: So we teach people about fiber, what they can eat, what they should eat, let them have a little taste test of our oatmeal today.
1: Olivares is a nutrition educator with the Food Trust, a local nonprofit focused on food and nutrition security. And she's here as part of their Healthy Corner Store initiative, which aims to get more healthy food into convenience stores in lower income neighborhoods. She strikes up a conversation with customer Sharon Dudley.
15: Yeah. Okay, I thought it was just me.
1: Dudley has been wondering if the honey wheat bread she likes is actually healthy.
15: I thought honey wheat was like, okay, they might not say nothing about the honey, but at least it's got wheat in it.
1: Olivares told her it was, in fact, flavored white bread, and after the conversation, Dudley said she planned to switch to whole wheat.
15: So I gotta change my bread.
1: That program and many others across the U.S. are funded by an offshoot of SNAP, or the Supplemental Nutrition Assistance Program, called SNAP-Ed. The decision by the Trump administration to eliminate SNAP-Ed has confounded nutrition experts like Tashara Leek, a professor of nutritional sciences at Cornell University.
16: It doesn't make sense when we have an administration, the Make America Healthy Again efforts that are focused on decreasing consumption of ultra-processed foods and wanting to encourage people to eat more fruits and vegetables, to then get rid of the largest federally funded nutrition education program that helps to achieve those goals.
1: The White House did not provide specifics to NPR about how or whether eliminating this program aligned with the goals of the Make America Healthy Again agenda, but White House spokesperson Anna Kelly touted sweeping changes made to SNAP food benefits as a whole, including shifting more costs to states and expanding those subject to work requirements to include older people and parents of teenagers. Kelly said in a statement that the president was, quote, strengthening SNAP for the Americans who need it by ensuring these programs are sustainable for future generations. The Department of Agriculture, which oversees SNAP-Ed, said it would continue to provide nutrition education through other initiatives. SNAP-Ed critics have pointed to a 2019 government watchdog report that said the USDA wasn't effectively tracking the success of its nutrition programs, but people involved in SNAP-Ed say a reporting system set up recently was working well.
17: We had a very robust reporting mechanism.
1: Gina Crist oversaw SNAP-Ed in Delaware.
17: We had to gather the data, and then it was actually reported nationally.
1: An Association for SNAP-Ed Educators found that 40% of participants said they were eating more fruit and 34% ate more vegetables. Advocates say changes like this can produce future healthcare savings by lowering rates of food insecurity and obesity. Heidi Gorniak, vice president of programs at the Food Trust in Philadelphia, says the loss of the program comes at a difficult moment for many Americans.
18: We're at a time where food in general is becoming less affordable. There's SNAP cuts coming. Food insecurity is rising. And one of the goals of SNAP-Ed is to teach people how to shop and cook healthy on a budget.
1: SNAP-Ed providers with any remaining funding have to spend it by the end of September. Joe Hernandez, NPR News, Philadelphia.
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13: From Marketplace in Washington, I'm Kimberly Adams. The Federal Reserve wraps up a two-day meeting today with an interest rate announcement from Chairman Kevin Warsh in this afternoon. This week's meeting takes place against an ever-fluctuating background of uncertainty. Marketplace's Nancy Marshall-Genzer has more on what we can expect.
20: There are lots of questions swirling around this Fed meeting, like, will the war in the Middle East heat up again, causing another spike in oil prices? And what will the data we get later this week on things like inflation and GDP look like? Jerry Templeman is a former New York Fed economist, now with Mutual of America Capital Management. With all this uncertainty, he expects the Fed to leave rates unchanged this week. But he says the next meeting in September could be a different story because there'll be a lot more data by then.
21: There's going to be two readings of inflation for both July and August in the CPI. There's going to be two readings of employment also for July and August.
20: Templeman says we could also have a better sense of the trajectory of the war by September. But even if we don't, he says the Fed can't ignore oil price shocks forever. Since energy goes into just about everything, higher oil prices could seep into the broader economy. I'm Nancy Marshall-Genzer for Marketplace.
13: We're hearing from some companies in the consumer goods and grocery space today, including Procter & Gamble this morning and Sprouts after market close. It's a nervous time for companies that rely on selling essentials. A recent analysis from Bain & Company shows consumers have been consistently pulling back on grocery spending for a year now, down an average of about 2%. Marketplace's Christian Schwab has more.
22: It's no secret that a trip to the grocery store is more expensive than it was a handful of years ago. Kurt Grischel leads the America's retail practice at Bain & Company.
23: That $300 big stock up grocery trip in 2019 is now costing you $400.
22: It's a reason why consumers are pulling back on grocery spending, but it's not the only one. Gas prices are also up, and SNAP enrollment has fallen since the federal government changed benefit rules.
23: Put that all together, it just ends up with consumers that are feeling very stretched.
22: To save money, shoppers are focusing on essentials and switching to store brands. Meanwhile, retailers are highlighting value by pushing loyalty programs or rotating sales. But Bobby Gibbs, a partner on Oliver Wyman's retail and consumer goods team, says there's a limit to the discounts companies can offer.
31: Grocery is a high fixed cost business. They have to have the stores, they have to have the people in the stores, they have to have the logistics network.
22: So stores have looked for other ways to earn, including collecting and selling customer data to brands or selling ad space.
31: Those advertisements can be on site, you know, either in the store or much more common, you know, on the website.
22: Gibbs says while margins on grocery items is around 2%, the margins on grocery ads is something like 50%. I'm Kristen Schwab for Marketplace.
13: Let's do the numbers. The FTSE in London is up 0.2%. Dow, S&P, and NASDAQ futures are mixed in the negative 0.2% to positive 0.2% range, with the Dow future down 113 points. The 10-year Treasury yield is up at 4.63%.
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13: After the president's temporary tariffs expired last week, the Trump administration replaced them with a new round of import taxes levied country by country. These new Section 301 tariffs replace the Section 122 tariffs that were in place for the last few months. Don't worry, barely anybody can keep track of this. Meanwhile, the administration is in the process of implementing more of these new tariffs, arguing that China, the EU, and 14 other countries have an unfair trade advantage due to excess capacity in certain manufacturing sectors. Marketplace's Justin Ho has more on what that means.
3: A manufacturer's capacity refers to how much stuff it can potentially make at a given point in time.
6: So think about a steel plant. If prices were high and consumers wanted more steel or businesses wanted more steel, how much steel could that plant churn out?
3: Teresa Fort is an economics professor at Dartmouth. She says one reason why a company might have more capacity than it currently needs is if it thinks demand is going to go up.
6: You don't want to build all the plants assuming that demand will stay where it is. You want to try to figure out where is demand going to be in 3 years from now when my capacity comes online.
3: Manufacturers might have extra capacity if they consolidate into a bigger production facility. They also might want to just build in some wiggle room. But the Trump administration is arguing that various industries in other countries have excess capacity because of government policies. Katie Russ, an economics professor at UC Davis, says governments might subsidize an industry.
12: If you're subsidizing a firm so that it can constantly produce at high cost a product that it sells at very low cost, low enough to drive the firms and trading partners out of business, then one could see why people would feel that was problematic.
3: The Trump administration says it's found evidence of excess capacity in several countries based on their trade surpluses with the rest of the world. That includes Japan, Mexico, Norway, and other countries that export a lot of goods. But Teresa Fort at Dartmouth says having a trade surplus isn't necessarily a sign of anything nefarious.
6: The fact that Norway, let's say, exports a lot of salmon doesn't have anything to do with, you know, any kind of government subsidy that was unfair, right? It just has a comparative advantage in salmon because of where it is.
3: The Trump administration says another sign of unfair practices is if countries have unused capacity. But Rachel Brewster, a professor at Duke Law School, says having unused capacity could simply be a sign that sales are down because of an economic downturn, for instance.
14: It could also be that you produce seasonal items. Beach town restaurants aren't at full capacity year long. You know, they're only at full capacity in the summer.
3: Brewster says excess capacity isn't necessarily something that warrants a new tariff, since it could be evidence of all sorts of things.
14: It's possible then that the Court of International Trade might say this can support any finding. And if it supports any finding, then there's no true kind of demonstration of unfair actions.
3: But Brewster says in the past, courts have been pretty deferential to the administration over these kinds of investigations. So these tariffs could stick around. I'm Justin Ho for Marketplace.
13: And in Washington, I'm Kimberly Adams with the Marketplace Morning Report. From APM, American Public Media.
15: After 2 years in the political wilderness, Democrats are feeling cautiously optimistic about turning the tide in the midterms.
24: We have to at least try. And what frustrates me is I see too many electeds that are afraid to try because they're more worried about getting reelected.
15: I'm Sasha Pfeiffer. We take you to Michigan, where Democrats are weighing two candidates for a critical Senate seat. That story on All Things Considered from NPR News.
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1: Good morning. Ukraine's leader met with President Trump and watched sanctions against Russia advance in the Senate. Former U.S. Ambassador to Ukraine William Taylor gives his assessment of what Volodymyr Zelensky accomplished. It's Morning Edition from NPR News. The Federal Reserve makes its next decision on interest rates today. I'm Michelle Martin.
7: And I'm Leila Fadil. The prediction is that central bankers leave rates alone this time. Higher interest rates are more likely in September. Also, can Democrats build a winning coalition? Liberal college grads say resisting authoritarianism is one of their top priorities. It's one of the least important for working class voters. It's Wednesday, July 29th. On this day in 1954, J.R.R. Tolkien threw a long-expected party as the Fellowship of the Ring published. News is next.
8: Live from NPR News in Washington, I'm Windsor Johnston. U.S. Central Command says Iran launched a series of airstrikes on American forces in the Middle East today, though all the missiles were intercepted. U.S. and Saudi forces later struck Iranian-backed militias in Iraq. NPR's Franco Ordonez reports the escalation in fighting came as President Trump met Israeli Prime Minister Benjamin Netanyahu at the White House on Tuesday.
16: Israel wants to keep fighting. Now it argues it still faces major threats from Iran and Hezbollah and Lebanon and wants to further weaken both. Israel also doesn't want Trump to sign a deal that could limit its ability to defend itself. Now Trump supports Israel's security, but is focused on ending what is a very unpopular war, reopening the Strait of Hormuz and easing rising prices, especially gas prices.
8: That's NPR's Franco Ordonez reporting. Israeli Prime Minister Benjamin Netanyahu is calling his meeting with President Trump, quote, great. But as NPR's Frank Langfitt reports, many in Israel noticed the tepid greeting at the White House on Tuesday.
17: Netanyahu entered the White House through a side entrance. The meeting was behind closed doors. The Times of Israel said the low-key approach was to avoid the perception that Israel's trying to get the U.S. to restart major strikes on Iran. Netanyahu put a different spin on the meeting to Fox News.
18: One of the best meetings that we've had, and I always hate to disappoint our would-be critics.
17: Netanyahu faces crucial elections in October, and its relationship with the U.S., Israel's top ally, is a big issue here. But Americans increasingly have a negative view of Netanyahu because of Israel's wars in Gaza and Iran. Frank Langfitt, NPR News, Tel Aviv.
8: Attorneys general from 44 states are calling on the Trump administration to crack down on the prediction market industry. NPR's Bobby Allen reports the top law enforcement officials say the companies are violating state gambling laws.
19: The Trump administration is currently rewriting the federal rules for the prediction market industry, companies like Kalshi and Polymarket that have thrived in Trump's second term. And Trump officials want them regulated by the federal government as a type of financial investment product, not gambling. But a newly public letter sent by 44 states sends a clear message to regulators in Washington. State officials view prediction markets as having made an end run around state laws and state taxes, especially when it comes to sports betting, which accounts for most of the billions of dollars wagered on Kalshi and Polymarket. But other topics are popular too, like politics and elections. $200 million has already been wagered on the sites ahead of the midterms. Bobby Allen, NPR News.
8: Funeral services for Senator Lindsey Graham are being held today in his home state of South Carolina. The service will be held at the First Baptist Church in Columbia. Graham died this month at the age of 71. He was honored Tuesday at memorial services in Washington. This is NPR. FIFA says it's planning to sell stakes of the World Cup to private investors as a way to raise billions of dollars. NPR's Rafael Nam reports the announcement from soccer's world governing body is sparking sharp criticism.
26: It's a complicated plan. FIFA would create a separate company to oversee all commercial decisions for the men's and women's World Cup, as well as to other FIFA tournaments like the Club World Cup. And in this new venture, FIFA would partner with a firm called Thrive Eternal, run by Joshua Kushner, the brother of President Trump's son-in-law, Jared Kushner. Thrive's role will be to bring in new minority investors to this commercial venture, effectively selling a stake to the World Cup and other FIFA tournaments to others. UEFA, though, the body that governs European soccer, strongly opposes the plan, saying, quote, "None of us are the owners of football. It is not FIFA's to sell." Rafael Nam, NPR News.
8: A massive wildfire in southwestern France has forced more than 220,000 people from their homes. The fire has burned an area four times the size of Paris. Officials have ordered an additional 4,000 evacuations today along the country's Atlantic coast. Across Spain, tens of thousands of people have been driven from their homes by huge wildfires. The country is in its fourth heat wave of the summer, with several blazes still burning out of control, including the largest in its recorded history. I'm Windsor Johnston, and you're listening to NPR News from Washington.
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2: 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Every year, testosterone replacement therapy has exploded from under a million prescriptions in 2000 to 12 million last year. But a lot of people taking it don't need it. What's the science-proven truth behind all this tea talk? We separate fact from fiction next time on 1A.
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7: It's Morning Edition from NPR News. I'm Leila Fadel.
1: And I'm Michelle Martin. Good morning. Both Israel's Benjamin Netanyahu and Ukraine's Volodymyr Zelensky are dealing with war at home. Those conflicts were at the heart of their separate meetings with President Trump at the White House on Tuesday.
7: Trump's relationship with Netanyahu has faced increasing strain, while his ties with Zelensky have steadily improved. In a few moments, we'll speak with former U.S. Ambassador to Ukraine, William Taylor, about the latest developments in that bilateral relationship.
1: But to start, we're joined by NPR's Greg Myrie, who's in Ukraine's capital, Kyiv. Greg, good morning.
5: Hi, Michelle.
1: So what are you hearing about how the Trump-Zelensky meeting went?
5: Yeah, by all accounts, positive. We all remember the big blow up they had in the Oval Office last year, but they've met several times since, including twice this month, and they've been steadily rebuilding the relationship. Trump has been treating Zelensky with more respect, especially as Ukraine gained the momentum with its punishing drone strikes against Russia. Now, there were no cameras at the meeting yesterday, and Trump hasn't commented, but Zelensky called it a good meeting. He also received a warm welcome from more than 60 senators from both parties. So the general tone keeps improving, though Ukraine is looking for more, namely weapons.
1: Yeah, but Trump has effectively cut off additional military aid to Ukraine. Is there any sign of change on this front?
5: No, and not in terms of the U.S. directly sending weapons to Ukraine. But Trump does appear to be following through on an offer he made to Zelensky earlier this month. He said Ukraine can have a license to build its own Patriot air defense missiles. And right after Zelensky wrapped up the meeting with Trump, he headed to talks with executives at Lockheed Martin, which makes the Patriots. Now, Ukraine has become a world leader in making drones, but making the Patriot air defense missile is a very complex task, and it could take years. So this is by no means a quick fix.
1: Can you give us a sense of what it's like to be in Ukraine with these regular airstrikes?
5: Yeah, the Russians fire drones and missiles all over Ukraine every night. Ukraine says it shoots down around 90% of the drones with its own interceptor drones. And Ukraine also had enough Patriots and other weapons to shoot down most incoming Russian missiles. But now a much higher percentage of those Russian ballistic missiles are reaching the targets because Ukraine is just low on the Patriots. Now, Kyiv has the best air defenses in the country, and previously you could be pretty confident that Ukraine could stop most, that not all, the attacks on the city. But now when the air raid sirens start howling in the middle of the night, there is a much higher chance that some of those missiles will hit the city and other parts of Ukraine. And this is all based on the figures that Ukraine's military puts out daily.
9: Now, Craig, you know, we usually treat the wars in Ukraine and in Iran as entirely separate conflicts, but we've seen some overlap recently. Will you tell us about that?
5: Yeah, sure. Zelensky said Ukraine carried out a long-range airstrike Saturday that hit an Iranian boat in the Caspian Sea that was carrying military cargo to Russia. Now, we don't independently know what was on that ship, but Russia and Iran have had a military partnership that goes back decades. Iran initially threatened to retaliate, but now says it's not seeking to escalate this episode. Now, separately, Zelensky also said Russia is sharing satellite data with Iran on the location of U.S. troops in the Middle East. He says this allows Iran to carry out more precise attacks on the Americans. And Trump was asked about this recently, and he said he would check with Russian leader Vladimir Putin.
9: That is NPR's Greg Meyer in Kyiv. Greg, thank you.
5: Sure thing, Michelle.
7: Ukrainian President Volodymyr Zelensky waved at U.S. senators from the gallery as they voted to advance more economic penalties for Russia last night. William Taylor also followed the developments. He's a former U.S. ambassador to Ukraine who still travels there regularly. He's now with the Atlantic Council. Ambassador, good morning and welcome to the program.
10: Thank you, Layla. Good to be here.
7: That Senate vote was 86 to 12. The legislation would impose sanctions on countries that buy Russian exports like oil and gas. It was just a procedural vote, but how much of a game changer would this bill be if it became law?
10: Well, this would really accelerate the penalty that the Russians pay for prosecuting this war. It's also, Layla, 86 to 12 is a strong message of support for Ukraine and a strong message of condemnation of the Russians from a bipartisan group of senators that reflects the views of the American people. So this is a strong message of support for Ukraine.
7: Do you think Zelensky's meeting with senators before the vote impacted the outcome and that strong majority?
10: It surely had to. President Zelensky is very convincing. He's very committed. It's very clear what he stands for. The senators were eager to hear from him, and they listened carefully. They were probably inclined to support this anyway, out of respect and support for Lindsey Graham. But I think President Zelensky had a big effect.
7: On social media, Zelensky said he and Trump discussed licenses for Patriot interceptor production and that diplomacy should be, quote, reinvigorated. The White House said only that Trump's meeting with Zelensky was, quote, positive and productive. What do you make of the different descriptions?
10: They're both consistent that they had good discussions about air defense, which is top priority for the Ukrainians. As Greg just mentioned, the Russians send ballistic missiles and drones into Ukraine, into Kyiv every night. And the ability for the Ukrainians to make their own anti-ballistic missile weapons is really important. That will take time. They're working on their own version, and this license can help with that.
7: How close would you say the U.S. is to giving Zelensky the Patriot technology he's been asking for more than 3 years?
10: That sounds like it's coming. It sounds like that agreement, that a decision has been made. There's a lot that goes into that. There's bureaucratic changes. There's licenses that have to be agreed. But the motion forward is clear. And if President Trump can put some urgency into that, he can make that happen more quickly.
7: Will he? I mean, the rhetoric has improved between the two leaders. The situation on the ground remains challenging. We heard the president before this meeting kind of say, well, I need to check with Putin about what Zelensky is saying vis-a-vis this intelligence that Russia was helping Iran. Do you see a true sea change in the relationship between Trump and Zelensky?
10: I do, Layla. I think it is a sea change. And I think what explains that change is the fact, the clear observed fact that the Ukrainians are doing so well on the ground. The Ukrainians are actually winning at this point. And I think President Trump recognizes that. He's hearing that from his own intelligence. He's seeing that from his conversations with Zelensky. he likes to back a winner. Ukraine is a winner, and that's describing that, I think, explains the sea change.
7: You know, another interesting thing that has happened in the last few days is this far right wing influencer, Laura Loomer, has started to speak up in favor of Ukraine in recent weeks. And that's a real U-turn for her. She's been touring Ukraine and now says she was duped by Russian propaganda. In the past, you know, she did really not speak up for Ukraine and actually kind of speak against them. How strong an ally could Laura Loomer be in advocating for Ukraine with President Trump, given her close relationship?
10: Well, I think she has some influence with President Trump, but it also goes the other direction. That is, President Trump has influence over her and gives her some suggestions about which way to go. And as I say, both President Trump and Laura Loomer understand that that is going to be important, and the Ukrainians are going forward.
7: So are you saying that the shift with the president might explain the shift with this influencer?
10: Yes, that's what I'm saying, Leila. I mean, that a lot of the Republican base has shifted in favor of Ukraine, and I think that they take their lead from President Trump.
7: William Taylor is a former U.S. ambassador to Ukraine. Ambassador, thank you for your time and your insights.
10: Thank you, Leila.
9: President Trump's pick for Director of National Intelligence has cleared the Senate. Jay Clayton was confirmed Tuesday in a 51-47 vote. Democrats fear he might cave in to pressure to politicize intelligence. NPR's Jenna McLaughlin reports.
6: Jay Clayton, an attorney, will serve as President Trump's next Director of National Intelligence. Clayton faced initial pushback given his lack of intelligence experience. But proponents, including Republican Senator Tom Cotton of Arkansas, who's the chair of the Senate Intelligence Committee, cited Clayton's time as the U.S. Attorney for the Southern District of New York as evidence of his national security expertise ahead of his confirmation vote.
11: Mr. Clayton went after some of the worst national security threats. He's overseen numerous high-profile cases, including the indictment of Venezuelan dictator Nicolas Maduro.
6: Democrats say they're concerned about the pressure Clayton might face to do President Trump's political bidding. Trump has falsely claimed there's intelligence casting doubt on the result of the 2020 U.S. presidential election, which he lost. Senator Mark Warner, a Democrat from Virginia, is the vice chair of the Senate Intelligence Committee. He asked during Clayton's confirmation hearing 2 weeks ago whether he had denied Joe Biden won the 2020 election. Here's how Clayton answered.
12: Senator, I'm not an election denier. Joe Biden was certified as the president of the United States.
6: However, when pressed to definitively say that Biden had won the election by Senator John Ossoff, a Democrat from Georgia, Clayton refused.
20: Who won the 2020 election?
12: I'm not going to do this with you.
6: On Tuesday evening on the Senate floor, Senator Ron Wyden, a Democrat from Oregon, said Clayton had already made clear he would be susceptible to the White House's influence, given his office's recent role in issuing subpoenas for records of New York Times journalists, and for refusing to say Biden won the 2020 election.
21: He is never going to stand up to Donald Trump.
6: In addition to facing scrutiny on politics and intelligence analysis, Clayton will lead a workforce during a time when the White House has been pushing for job cuts in intelligence agencies. Even so, the intelligence community might welcome Clayton's confirmation if it means Congress can move to quickly reauthorize a powerful spy program created in the wake of the September 11th terrorist attacks. Long criticized by privacy advocates as overly broad, the authority lapsed during debate over Clayton's nomination. Jenna McLaughlin, NPR News.

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6: I'm Anthony Brooks. President Trump is hosting Ukrainian leader Volodymyr Zelensky for critical talks about the ongoing war with Russia. We'll assess the conflict on Ukraine's eastern border and what it hopes to gain from these latest talks next time on Here and Now.
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0: This is Morning Edition from NPR News. I'm Michelle Martin.
8: And I'm Leila Faldin. Good morning. Japanese rescuers are combing through the rubble of collapsed buildings for survivors from yesterday's earthquake. At least 18 people died from the magnitude 6.8 quake in southwestern Japan. Authorities are still assessing the damage. NPR's Se-Yoon Gong has more from Seoul.
9: Shoppers at a Costco in Kumamoto Prefecture hurry out of aisles cluttered with goods fallen from shelves in a video posted on social media by a customer. Packages on the top shelf are dangerously tilted, and the light flickers on and off. Tuesday's earthquake was the strongest quake to hit Japan in more than 2 years. The shock could be felt in some parts of South Korea, hundreds of miles away from the epicenter, according to the country's weather agency. Dozens of aftershocks as strong as magnitude 6 followed. Rescuers worked through the night to save lives, Japan's Prime Minister Sanae Takaichi said Wednesday. There are still people waiting for help, and it's a race against time, Takaichi said. Two of the dead people were found in a shopping mall that partially collapsed after a large explosion. A paper factory also suffered significant damages. There, 9 people are still unaccounted for, according to the public broadcaster NHK. In addition to fires, collapsed buildings, and road ruptures, 48,000 households lost power, and 140,000 homes were left without water. Nearly 10,000 people are sheltering in evacuation centers. Bullet train services remain suspended. Kumamoto is no stranger to major disasters. The region is historically nicknamed the Land of Fire due to a large active volcano there. A decade ago, Kumamoto experienced a series of similarly strong earthquakes, which killed 277 people and injured thousands. Seung-gong, NPR News, Seoul.
0: There's a new museum in Los Angeles dedicated entirely to AI-generated art. Rafiq Anadol is the force behind it. He uses algorithms to transform troves of data into three-dimensional installations of light and sound. NPR's Chloe Veltman takes us there.
10: Visiting the Dataland Museum in downtown Los Angeles is like stepping into a hyperreal nighttime fantasy. At various points, as we visitors move through the black, cavernous spaces, we hear the sound of Amazon rainforest creatures, a tropical thunderstorm, and excerpts from a Los Angeles Philharmonic recording of Mahler's Third Symphony. In one room, we see what a hummingbird would see as it flies through a dense, vividly colored landscape. In another, we stand before a massive three-dimensional painting where bright abstract shapes splash out of the frame in a real-time response to biometric data captured via wristbands, kind of like fitness trackers. The museum also has a smell and taste component. It's sensory overload. All of this means no two visitors' experiences of Dataland are exactly alike, but they all stem from the singular creative

0: or somebody else's.
1: The bespectacled, cherubic-looking artist says this line from the 1982 sci-fi thriller, where one character tells another that they're not a real human but a machine, left a lasting impression on him. His recent collaboration with Lionel Messi shows how.
2: It's 2-0. It's Messi.
1: The Argentinian soccer star collaborated with Anadol on an immersive installation last summer in New York. It used match footage, biometric data and movement tracking to reconstruct Messi's memories of scoring a career-defining goal in 2009. The resulting room-sized artwork engulfed visitors in a swirling fantasia featuring bouncing balls, morphing nets and slow-motion action shots of Messi.
3: Growing in Istanbul, football is in the DNA, but I didn't know I can one day work with Messi.
1: Anadol is arguably as big a celebrity in the contemporary art world as Messi is in sports. But some people dismiss Anadol's tech-fueled visions. New York Magazine critic Jerry Saltz called the artist's wildly popular installation at the Museum of Modern Art several years ago a glorified lava lamp. Other detractors take issue with Anadol's cozy relationships with big tech companies, as well as his use of free, publicly available archives to build the AI models that underpin his for-profit projects.
4: To me, it's like the perfect picture of art in late capitalism.
1: Artist and researcher Dennis Johns co-authored a 2025 book chapter about Anadol's work. Anadol counters that anyone can have free access to the models his studio develops and that there's nothing new about artists' relationships with rich and powerful benefactors.
3: Let's go up 6 centuries back. Renaissance. When the art has its breakthroughs, there's always patron.
1: Patrons like Google.
5: His ideas are still pleasingly bonkers.
1: This is Amit Sood. He's a Google vice president. He says the tech company has supported Anadol's work for about a decade. Google is also a financial supporter of NPR.
5: Rafiq is very optimistic about how technology can help him achieve some of the things that were in his dreams.
6: Rafiq posed this question of if the Smithsonian castle could be seen as an object that dreams, what would the castle dream about?
1: Lisa Sasaki is Deputy Undersecretary for Special Projects at the Smithsonian in Washington, D.C. To answer this question, she says Anadol uploaded the Smithsonian's institutional memory, millions of digitized specimens, scientific records and manuscripts, into a custom AI model. He then used it to engulf the facade of the Smithsonian Castle earlier this month in careening AI-powered projections that ranged from swirling abstract forms to the American flag. The installation's title, Smithsonian Dreams. Anadol says, at least for now, dreaming is just for humans.
3: Of course, Mission doesn't dream. Mission is collaborator.
1: But the artist says it might not be too long before they can. Chloe Veltman, NPR News, Los Angeles, California.
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10: At a time when Iran is in the geopolitical spotlight, a new show is offering a different perspective, blending the country's musical heritage and storytelling to highlight the sacred traditions that continue to shape its people. 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I'm Vicky Gonzalez. 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
11: Live from NPR News in Washington, I'm Dave Mattingly. The U.S. and Iran have begun exchanging fire again after several days of relative quiet in the Middle East. Jordan's military says it intercepted 5 Iranian missiles today, hours after U.S. Central Command says American forces knocked down multiple missiles fired by Iran in what it called an attempted surprise attack. The U.S. and Saudi militaries later attacked Iranian-backed militias in northern Iraq. The origins of the COVID-19 pandemic will be front and center today on Capitol Hill. That's when Dr. Anthony Fauci testifies to a Senate committee. Ahead of the hearing, committee chairman Rand Paul released hundreds of pages from Fauci's personal diary. NPR's Ari Daniel says Paul and Fauci have long disagreed publicly about how the pandemic began.
12: Fauci was a key player in the federal COVID-19 pandemic response.

0: response. He stepped down from his position as the director of the National Institute of Allergy and Infectious Diseases at the end of 2022. But Paul has continued to conduct what he calls a, quote, investigation into the origins of COVID-19 and risky taxpayer-funded life sciences research. On Saturday, as part of that ongoing inquiry, Paul released more than 1,000 pages from what he called Fauci's diary that were written between late 2019 and late 2022.
1: Fauci is appearing under subpoena. This is NPR News. The Senate has confirmed Jay Clayton to be Director of National Intelligence. The vote was along party lines. Democratic lawmakers voiced objections after Clayton declined to acknowledge Joe Biden won the 2020 presidential election during his confirmation hearing. Instead, Clayton referred to Biden having been certified the winner. Democrats also point to Clayton having no intelligence experience. He's a federal prosecutor in New York and a former chairman of the Securities and Exchange Commission. Among Republicans pushing back is Senator Tom Cotton, chair of the Senate Intelligence Committee.
2: He's overseen numerous high-profile cases, including the indictment of Venezuelan dictator Nicolas Maduro and the prosecution of an Iran-backed terrorist connected to multiple attempted terror attacks in the United States.
1: Clayton replaces acting director Bill Pulte. The Surgeon General's office is urging Americans to donate blood because of a worsening shortage in the U.S. NPR's Will Stone has more.
3: The Surgeon General says the blood supply is significantly lower than it should be after weeks of declining donations. The country is currently in yellow status, meaning there is less than a two-day supply for O-positive blood. The Red Cross is declaring it a crisis and attributes the shortfall to extreme heat, poor air quality, and widespread foodborne illnesses. Will Stone, NPR News.
1: I'm Dave Mattingly, NPR News, in Washington.
4: 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She'll talk about her translation of the Odyssey and why the original text is far richer than many popular renderings of the story. 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
8: It's Morning Edition from NPR News. I'm Leila Fadel.
9: And I'm Michelle Martin. Good morning. It's decision day for the Federal Reserve. Leaders at the central bank are weighing what to do about interest rates. Gas prices are back above $4 a gallon on average, but other prices show signs of cooling. NPR's Scott Horsley is here to tell us more about this. Morning, Scott.
10: Good morning, Michelle.
9: You know, the last time Fed policymakers met, they signaled their next change in interest rates might be up rather than down. So what's your sense of how likely is it that we'll get a rate increase today?
10: Well, it's certainly possible, but probably not the most likely outcome. A lot of forecasters think the Fed will just leave its benchmark rate unchanged today, as they've done at their last four meetings. Inflation is still higher than the Fed would like, but it doesn't seem to be getting worse at the moment. It did look a little dicey back in May when a wartime spike in gas prices pushed the annual inflation rate to its highest level in more than 3 years. Since then, gas prices have moderated a little bit, so Fed policymakers may feel like they have a little breathing room here. The new chairman of the Federal Reserve, Kevin Warsh, has been careful not to tip his hand on which way he thinks interest rates might go. But in testifying before the Senate Banking Committee earlier this month, Warsh did promise to get prices under control.
11: My colleagues and I recognize that high inflation has been an undue burden on American households and businesses. The members of our committee have no tolerance for persistently elevated inflation, and we share a resolute commitment to restore price stability.
10: Eventually, that could require the Fed to raise interest rates, but you know that's not what President Trump was hoping for when he appointed Warsh as Fed chair. Most forecasters are not predicting a rate hike today, but it is very possible we could see higher interest rates at the next Fed meeting in September.
9: What would higher rates mean for the job market?
10: Higher rates tend to be a drag on the job market, while lower rates tend to boost hiring. We did see some real weakness in the job market last year, which is why the Fed cut rates three times in 2025. But for now, Warsh says the job market looks to be okay.
11: America's labor force appears to be broadly stable. Job creation has kept pace with the workforce. The unemployment rate low and has changed little, quite frankly, over the last year.
10: Employers are not adding a whole lot of jobs right now, but they're generally not cutting workers either. So if you already have a job, you're probably safe. If you're trying to get a foot in the door, you could be having a tough time of it.
9: Well, sure. Ask any recent college graduate. You know, that's the big story. But one of the things that's been propping up the economy and the stock market are the huge investments that tech companies are making in artificial intelligence. How does that fit into the Fed's calculations?
10: Kevin Warsh is generally bullish on the AI boom. Over time, he thinks it's going to help to make U.S. workers more productive. But right now, demand from all those data centers that are popping up around the country is putting upward pressure on the price of some building materials and electronic components. And Warsh concedes there's a lot of anxiety that artificial intelligence could put people out of work.
11: In the near term, I think this investment is probably quite good for jobs as we're building out the infrastructure. And over the long term, my best guess is that this will improve the real wages and will help us on full employment. But between the short term and the long term, it can have a disruptive effect.
10: Since taking over at the Fed 2 months ago, Warsh has set up a number of task forces to make recommendations to him and his colleagues. One of those task forces is focused on artificial intelligence. The new Fed chairman says AI could be the most consequential change for the economy that he's witnessed in his lifetime.
9: That is NPR's Scott Horsley. Scott, thank you.
10: You're welcome.
8: Among Democrats, there's a heated debate between progressives and moderates over how to build a coalition that can win elections. A new report from a pair of California researchers argues the answer is about what matters most to working class voters. They shared their report exclusively with NPR senior political correspondent Tamara Keith.
12: The report's authors are, to put a label on it, college-educated coastal elites, and their intended audience is people who share their progressive politics. Their message? The Democratic Party would be making a huge mistake if it keeps catering to social justice warriors and fails to understand, respect, and appeal to working-class voters. Joan Williams, a law professor from San Francisco, is one of the authors.
13: I'm tired of losing. I want to build a sustained progressive coalition capable of delivering on progressive goals. And that's not what we have now, and that's not what we've had for decades.
12: The report is called The Left's Coalition Crisis, and it argues Democrats have lost support from working class voters of all races because the party's base is out of touch with working class priorities. Jared Abbott leads the Center for Working Class Politics and is the other author.
14: Until Democrats understand the importance of really respecting, listening to, and taking seriously the values of, you know, self-reliance, the values of patriotism and tradition and personal security, they're going to have a major messaging and a major electoral problem.
12: Abbott and Williams define working class as people without a four-year college degree, earning from $40,000 to $100,000 a year. Their top priorities are paychecks, prices, and personal safety. And there's a disconnect with college-educated liberals on issues like protecting LGBTQ rights and abortion access. Williams says the greatest divide is on resisting authoritarianism.
13: Resisting authoritarianism is the second highest priority for liberal college grads, but for workers, it's like 19 out of 20.
12: Defending democracy was a major theme of Vice President Kamala Harris's losing presidential campaign in 2024. Abbott says this issue doesn't win votes.
14: If we really care about stopping authoritarianism, if we really care about defending democracy, we have to stop talking about defending democracy in the way that we've been doing for the last too many years.
12: So what should Democrats be talking about? The economy. And not just in abstract terms like affordability. Wages are as important as costs, says Williams.
13: 10 out of 12 of workers' top priorities are economics. So if you want them to vote for you, talk about economics.
12: The researchers took issues that weren't top priorities for working class voters and poll tested new messages framed around working class values. And they were able to move opinion.
13: If you care passionately about climate change, and I do, the answer is to tie it to something working class folks do care about.
12: Creating jobs, addressing rising energy costs, countering China. Notably, Abbott says reframing most issues didn't drive down support from college-educated liberals.
14: In general, we found that there are no clear systematic trade-offs, that what's better messaging for the working class is typically better messaging for all voters.
12: But they warn this reframing only works if it comes from a genuine place of trying to reach across the class divide. Or it risks being seen as elites trying to manipulate non-elites. Tamara Keith, NPR News.

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7: Good morning. I'm Leila Fadil. KFC fans walked away from an auction Tuesday with a piece of the kernel. Someone paid $8,000 for Kentucky Fried Chicken founder Harlan Sanders' black ribbon bow tie. It's a clip-on. His day planner from 1964 went for $30,000. It has a handwritten list of herbs and spices that KFC says are not the 11 secret ones and is probably Sanders' recipe for stuffing. But I bet that stuffing is finger looking good. It's Morning Edition.
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7: 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I'm Leila Fadil.
9: And I'm Michelle Martin. Good morning. U.S. industries used to pollute rivers so much that one of them, Ohio's Cuyahoga, caught fire at least a dozen times. Federal laws helped some rivers bounce back, but challenges remain. Harvest Public Media's Celia Yopes-Jepson reports.
10: The Spring River starts in the Missouri Ozarks, cuts through Kansas, and ends in Oklahoma. It flows through a former mining region that left behind millions of cubic yards of toxic waste and abandoned mines. Pittsburgh State University biologist James Whitney, standing in the water, says that's a problem.
11: After a rainstorm, it'll hit the tiles or it'll hit these underground mine shafts and just dissolve that stuff and wash it into the nearest creek or river.
10: Hurting wildlife.
11: The fish community was greatly reduced. There was basically no mussels at all.
10: And mussels are important because they feed many other animals and create coral reef-like habitats. Then change came after the 1970s and 80s brought a series of landmark bipartisan federal laws. The Clean Water Act, mining regulations, the Superfund law for major environmental cleanups. For the Spring River, it meant plugging mine shafts and dealing with waste piles.
11: Because of that, all those cleanup efforts, all that money spent at these EPA Superfund sites, there's less and less metals running off into the river every time it rains.
10: Mussels are rebounding. So are some species of fish. Other rivers across the country also started to rebound because of the new regulations on factory outflows and city sewage. For example, in two rivers in Chicago, there's been a decrease of certain manufacturing chemicals, fecal bacteria, and ammonia. Fish populations are recovering.
12: There's all these species that have come back.
10: Austin Happel is a research biologist at Chicago's Shedd Aquarium.
12: At a survey at one site in the 80s, they might have found three species. But now at that same site, doing the same survey, 30 years later, they find 15 or 20 species.
10: In Texas, the Trinity River saw progress. In Indiana, the West Fork White River did too. And that's great news, says Scott Black, executive director of the Xerces Society for Invertebrate Conservation. But Black says it comes with caveats.
13: We've improved, but we haven't gotten to where we really should be.
10: In the science journal Global Change Biology, a 2022 study of rivers around the world found fewer than half of U.S. streams were in good condition based on fish and invertebrate populations. But Black says current federal laws have their limits. For example, the Clean Water Act does not regulate chemicals on farms.
13: Things like phosphorus and nitrogen that really mess up rivers, as well as pesticides, including insecticides that kill insects.
10: These get into rivers and cost utilities big bucks for drinking water treatment. Black also worries about the Trump administration's proposals to narrow protections for wetlands.
13: We are definitely seeing an erosion of efforts to keep our aquatic systems healthy.
10: He's also concerned that staff cuts at the Environmental Protection Agency could mean less oversight of pollution laws. In a statement, the EPA says it has the staff it needs to enforce and carry out the Clean Water Act and Superfund efforts. Back in Kansas, James Whitney says, when rivers get cleaner, people can enjoy them without worrying.
11: Swimming, fishing in a nice clean river is a lot more fun than doing it in a river filled with metals.
10: To him, the progress made on the Spring River is proof that cleaning up and restoring rivers is possible. For NPR News, I'm Celia Yopis-Jepson in Pittsburgh, Kansas.
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21: From Marketplace in Washington, I'm Kimberly Adams. A big tech sell-off continued in Asia today. The key stock index in South Korea, the KOPSI, closed down almost 6%. It dropped 10% yesterday. Susan Schmidt is portfolio manager at Exchange Capital Resources and joins me with more. Good morning, Susan.
22: Good morning.
21: So for a while, it felt like every stock globally and domestically having anything to do with AI were just going up. So what's been prompting this sell-off?
22: Well, we're starting to see a change in investor emotion around these stocks. There's concern now that has been building that big companies, that Mag 7 predominantly, are spending too much on the AI build-out without seeing some sort of return. We're seeing that today. We're seeing a sell-off in these chip stocks overnight, certainly in Asia, and that will probably start to influence the U.S. market as well. We have four of our biggest companies reporting this week. Microsoft and Meta reporting after the close this afternoon. Apple and Amazon after the close tomorrow. Investors are going to pay attention to what they're saying about their capital expenditures, that spend on those semi-chips, and they're going to be very concerned about what kind of return they're getting for them.
21: This chip sell-off seems to have been sharper in Asian markets than here in the U.S. Why is that?
22: Remember that the composition of Asian markets is very different than in the U.S. The U.S. has a very broad market. We have a lot of institutional investors. We also have a lot of retail investors. So they're all positioning for every sell, buy, trade. We have a lot of those happening. That's not the case in Asian markets. Asian markets are dominated by fewer stocks, so there's more volatility by nature. And when you have an approach happening in the market, investors are all starting to tilt towards one sentiment. You see everyone selling at once. There's pressure for those markets, and so stock prices come down more rapidly.
21: For those who aren't invested in tech, why does all this matter?
22: What happens in tech right now ripples through the rest of the economy and certainly impacts investor sentiment. It does make a difference to overall spend because it ultimately impacts consumer confidence. So you see this. People who are making money in the stock market feel good about their income. They feel good about their net wealth. They spend more in the economy. We have seen that in recent data on who's spending, who's helping to keep the economy growing. It does have an impact. It's interesting to see. Ultimately, though, remember that this right now is all on paper. We're seeing these stocks go down. It doesn't mean that there's mass selling. It means that we're seeing stock prices adjust. Every time there's a sale, someone's buying it on the other side. These companies are still extremely large in size. Chips are still a part of the everyday economy and manufacturing process. So they're not going away. It's just a lot of difference in opinion about how that AI spend is going to continue.
21: Susan Schmidt is portfolio manager at Exchange Capital Resources. Thank you, Susan.
22: Thank you.
21: Let's do the numbers. Dow, S&P, and NASDAQ futures are mixed in the negative 0.3% to the positive 0.2% range, with the Dow future down 177 points. The 10-year Treasury yield is up at 4.62%. And a couple more Asian markets, since Susan and I were just talking about them. The Shanghai Composite Index closed up 0.4%. And in Japan, where the recovery is still ongoing from the earthquake there, the Nikkei ended the trading day down 1.5%.
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21: Gen Z is entering a tough job market. The candidate pool is flooded with graduates seeking similar work as folks who've been out of work for a while, and AI is changing the game for employers and job seekers. In some places, like Florida, unemployment is outpacing the national average. Gabriella Paul of WUSF reports.
2: Brenda A. Bruce is fresh into her job search with no luck.
3: I haven't found anything in particular for myself just yet. So for right now, I have been volunteering, which I know I'm not going to be paid, but at least I have some experience to write down.
2: She graduated in spring with a college degree in media production and a feeling like everything is working against her in today's market. At 4.7%, Florida's unemployment rate is worse than the national average for the sixth month in a row. And while other signs point to a weaker economy for everybody, Ron Hetrick, a labor analyst with the Lightcast, says things feel especially bad for college grads. One reason, companies are slow to hire, but quick to spend money elsewhere.
23: The money I would have hired you with, I'm buying, you know, more tokens so that I can see if AI can do something for my company.
2: Tokens are how AI companies bill usage of their service, and companies are paying a lot. Research from fintech company Ramp found that one in three businesses it tracks is spending more than 10 grand a month on AI. This reality, Brenda Abreu says, is what made her college graduation ceremony that much more infuriating. In a moment that went viral on social media in May, Gloria Caulfield, a commencement speaker at the University of Central Florida, was loudly booed for praising AI.
24: The rise of artificial intelligence is the next industrial revolution.
2: for 26-year-old Tampa resident Isolina Laguno, who was recently laid off and searching for work. The frustration came from getting her resume to reach a human reviewer. After 4 months and submitting close to 100 applications, near-immediate rejections convinced her employers were turning to AI to screen candidates.
0: It's kind of like unfair because, you know, you're doing your due diligence by applying, by searching, tweaking your resume, but then nobody ever sees it.
2: UCF college grad Brenda Abreus says her solution is to steer clear of companies using AI altogether.
3: I keep seeing more and more logos that I can tell that are generated by AI, which begs the question, are you looking for somebody who can just get things out quickly so you can make more money? Or are you actually here to create quality content?
2: As an aspiring digital producer, Abreus says she would rather be unemployed than work for a company whose values about AI she doesn't share. In Tampa, I'm Gabriella Paul for Marketplace.
21: And in Washington, I'm Kimberly Adams with the Marketplace Morning Report. From APM, American Public Media.
4: After 2 years in the political wilderness, Democrats are feeling cautiously optimistic about turning the tide in the midterms.
5: We have to at least try. 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
4: I'm Sasha Pfeiffer. We take you to Michigan, where Democrats are weighing two candidates for a critical Senate seat. 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
7: Good morning. The U.S. and Israel disagree over how the war with Iran should go from here. After their meeting, can President Trump and Prime Minister Benjamin Netanyahu get back in sync? It's Morning Edition from NPR News. There's another heat wave in France, which could make its giant wildfires even worse. I'm Leila Fadel.
8: And I'm Michelle Martin. The intense fires are combining with storms to create fire clouds that cause more destruction. Also, Senator Rand Paul thinks Anthony Fauci covered up the origins of COVID and released hundreds of pages of Fauci's private notes. What do those notes actually say? And personal bankruptcies are on the rise. One woman explains why it was the right choice for her. It's Wednesday, July 29th. On this day in 1958, NASA was created. News is next.
7: Live from NPR News in Washington, I'm Windsor Johnston. President Trump's White House meetings with Israeli Prime Minister Benjamin Netanyahu and Ukrainian President Volodymyr Zelensky are putting two key relationships under fresh scrutiny. NPR's Greg Myrie reports Trump ties with Netanyahu have grown more strained, while his relationship with Zelensky appears to be improving.
25: We all remember the big blow-up they had in the Oval Office last year, but they've met several times since, including twice this month, and they've been steadily rebuilding the relationship. Trump has been treating Zelensky with more respect, especially as Ukraine gained the momentum with its punishing drone strikes against Russia. There were no cameras at the meeting yesterday, and Trump hasn't commented, but Zelensky called it a good meeting. He also received a warm welcome from more than 60 senators from both parties.
7: NPR's Greg Myrie reporting from Kyiv. Dr. Anthony Fauci will testify before the Senate at this hour. Republicans are expected to press him on the federal response to the COVID-19 pandemic, including questions about the virus's origins. NPR's Jonathan Lambert reports.
26: Fauci is headed to the Senate Homeland Security and Government Affairs Committee after getting subpoenaed by Kentucky Senator Rand Paul. The two have sparred for years over the COVID-19 pandemic. Paul believes the coronavirus came from a lab and has repeatedly alleged that Fauci covered up evidence. Fauci has pushed back against such claims, maintaining he's open to the lab leak theory, but that existing evidence supports the virus jumping from an animal to a human. Questions will likely center on over 1,000 pages of Fauci's private notes released by the senator over the weekend. Paul claims that there are discrepancies between how Fauci talked about COVID origins in public and in private. But scientists accuse Paul of cherry-picking examples from early in the pandemic when there was a lot of uncertainty. Jonathan Lambert, NPR News.
9: The National Guard will move thousands of troops deployed to Washington, D.C. into more permanent housing after awarding a contract to a local apartment company. NPR's Kat Lonsdorf reports the deployment to the city has been extended through 2029.
10: The National Guard Bureau announced the $292 million contract with Placemaker, a company that has several buildings of furnished apartments throughout D.C. The Bureau called the contract, quote, the largest interagency lodging acquisition in National Guard history. It'll provide up to 2,000 apartments. Until now, thousands of Guard members from more than 20 states have been staying in hotels scattered throughout the region since last August. Researchers have estimated the total cost of maintaining the Guard deployment through Trump's term to be around $4 billion. The government estimates this contract will cut the lodging portion of that cost by about half. Kat Lonsdorf, NPR News, Washington.
9: This is NPR News. Funeral services for Senator Lindsey Graham will be held today in his home state of South Carolina. A public procession will stop at the State House before a service at First Baptist Church in Columbia. Graham, who served in the Senate for more than two decades, died earlier this month at the age of 71. Kentucky Governor Andy Beshear says Senator Mitch McConnell should share details on his health or resign. The ultimatum comes as the former Republican leader continues to miss votes more than a month after being hospitalized. Lisa Autry of member station WKYU reports.
11: Governor Andy Beshear says he's received no word from McConnell, despite sending him two letters asking him to explain his ongoing absence from the Senate. McConnell has been away from Congress since June 14th from what his office said was due to a fall and pneumonia. Beshear says anyone else in the hospital for more than a month would be expected to be more transparent.
12: The voters, who are the boss of all of us that are elected, deserve to see a little bit more and hear a little bit more about how the senator is doing.
11: McConnell's office has released two photos of the 84-year-old supposedly from a rehab center, as well as a statement from his doctor that said McConnell hasn't been cleared for normal duties. For NPR News, I'm Lisa Autry in Bowling Green, Kentucky.
9: The world's first museum dedicated to AI-generated art is now open in Los Angeles. Dataland features immersive exhibits that use artificial intelligence to create evolving digital artwork. Organizers say the goal is to explore how AI and human creativity can work together. This is NPR.
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7: It's Morning Edition from NPR News. I'm Leila Fadel.
8: And I'm Michelle Martin. Good morning. The recent pause in fighting with Iran is over. Iran launched a surprise attack on U.S. forces in the Middle East just before 6 p.m. Eastern time. That, according to U.S. Central Command, all the missiles were intercepted.
7: Then American and Saudi forces said they attacked Iranian-backed militias in Iraq, a rare show of force by Saudi Arabia in this conflict. This all happened the same day President Trump met with Israeli Prime Minister Benjamin Netanyahu at the White House. Netanyahu wanted to use his meeting with Trump to repair their strained relationship.
8: NPR White House correspondent Franco Ordonez is here to tell us about that. Good morning, Franco.
1: Good morning, Michelle.
8: You know, at the beginning of the war, there really was no daylight between these two leaders. How far away from that point in the relationship are we now, 5 months later?
1: Yeah, I mean, I'd say pretty far. I mean, it was only a couple of weeks ago that Trump was calling the prime minister crazy. And ahead of yesterday's meeting, Trump actually expressed some frustration with Netanyahu. You know, Fox News asked Trump about the Israelis presenting evidence with Iran rebuilding its military capabilities at Pickaxe Mountain.
17: I don't need Bibi to tell me that. Bibi's telling me that because he wants me to stay involved.
1: Yeah, Trump went on to say this as well.
17: Because of Space Force, we have the greatest cameras in the world focused on. We know exactly what's going on. But no, I heard Bibi announce that. I said, why don't you just tell it to me? Why do you have to announce it to the world?
1: You know, Michelle, I'll just add that Trump did not appear publicly with Netanyahu, which is notable. But Netanyahu did release a statement calling it an excellent meeting with shared goals.
8: That said, Franco, there have been periods of public disagreement before between these two. Is this different now?
1: Well, I mean, I think the stakes are different. I mean, the two sides launched a war together that Trump widely believed and told the public would be relatively quick and easy. I mean, it's now 5 months in and there's no end in sight. Michael O'Hanlon of the Brookings Institution told me that the relationship is very complicated tactically.
18: They're making a lot of decisions and disagreeing on a lot of decisions about when to strike what. And there's obviously the legacy of the last 6 months where President Trump, despite his denials, may feel like he got dragged into this a little bit by a Netanyahu who was too optimistic about what we could accomplish.
1: Now, O'Hanlon says there's no fundamental rupture. They're still cooperative. But again, more complicated because neither side seems to know how to end the war. Israel has one theory and Trump has another.
8: And it seems clear that the two sides have different priorities. Like, what are those differences?
1: Yeah, Israel wants to keep fighting. Now, it argues it still faces major threats from Iran and Hezbollah and Lebanon and wants to further weaken both. Israel also doesn't want Trump to sign a deal that could limit its ability to defend itself. Now, Trump supports Israel's security, but is focused on ending what is a very unpopular war, reopening the Strait of Hormuz and easing rising prices, especially gas prices.
8: Despite their differences, do the two still need each other for some reason?
1: Yeah, very much so. I mean, Netanyahu continues to need U.S. military cooperation and diplomatic support on a bunch of fronts. He's also facing an election in the coming months, and his relationship to the U.S. is very crucial. Now, Trump has his own political considerations. Israel is still the U.S.'s closest security partner in the region, and despite some cooling by some factions, maintains a lot of support from much of his own party. And he needs Israel for one of his primary foreign policy objectives, and that's expanding the Abraham Accords, the agreement that normalized relations between Israel and several Arab countries.
8: That is White House correspondent Franco Ordonez. Franco, thank you.
1: Thank you, Michelle.
7: For more on the strained relationship between President Trump and Israeli Prime Minister Benjamin Netanyahu, we're joined by Daniel Levy. He served as an Israeli peace negotiator and was a senior advisor in the government of Israeli Prime Minister Ehud Barak. He is now president of the U.S. Middle East Project and a longtime critic of Netanyahu. Good morning, Daniel, and welcome back to the program.
19: Thank you. Good morning, Leila.
7: Netanyahu called this meeting with Trump excellent, but we don't know much about what actually happened. The pair did not appear publicly together. There was no press allowed, no joint statement. What do you make of how muted the whole thing was?
19: Well, what we know is that after meeting seven times in the first 13 months face-to-face of the Trump second term, since they've been in this war together, 5 months, Netanyahu could not get a face-to-face meeting with the president. Senator Lindsey Graham passes, huge friend of Israel, Netanyahu. Netanyahu had to be at that funeral, and he had to guarantee he got the meeting. That would have looked either non-attendance or non-meeting in the context of an Israeli election would have been very bad for Netanyahu. So he gets this meeting. We know that the optics of this having looked like a war encouraged, delivered by Israel, fought for Israel, which hasn't gone well for the US. We knew that didn't look good for the president. The debate, the confrontation raging inside MAGA between Israel first and America first. And yet, Prime Minister Netanyahu will have gone into that room mm-hmm. with trepidation, but with significant confidence that even though Trump can see me coming this time and knows what I'm trying to do, I'm still really good at it. And even if I can't get him to do my bidding immediately, yeah. maybe I sow the seeds for something 20, 30 days from now where I've got the massive escalation in that war that I want.
7: So what is it that Netanyahu came to accomplish in this meeting with Trump?
19: Leila, I think, first of all, he needs to send the domestic political signal about 90 days out from a hard election for mm-hmm. Netanyahu. Mm-hmm. Things are good. I am still the guy who is uniquely placed in the U.S. to get them to do our bidding as Israel. He needs to send that signal. Primarily, right now, that boils down to another roll of the dice on the Iran escalation front. I'm sure Netanyahu still hopes that despite all the evidence to the contrary, he can get some kind of big bang state regime collapse. Can he pull America into going for that? He also wants to send other signals. Look, that despite everything you're being told, and it is unprecedented what's going on in the US vis-a-vis Israel, what the polling tells us, what the positionality in both parties.
7: In the sense that there's a negative view of Israel among, according to the polling, among the majority of U.S. adults.
19: Exactly. So Netanyahu wants to send the message that although that is the case, look at what we still do. We still have carte blanche in Gaza, in Lebanon. There are these tiny pilot programs. There'd be an insult in any other setting except for U.S.-Israeli exceptionalism. I've got free rein to do what I want in the West Bank, at the Al-Aqsa compound in Jerusalem. Look, when they did a deal with Saudi Arabia on civil nuclear energy, they still try to insert normalization with Israel into the equation. So I still know, also with the International Criminal Court, how to get these guys to make American interests subservient to Israeli interests. He would have wanted to set up the next phase of that. We'll see how it plays out for him, but that's what he's been going for.
7: You know, right before the meeting, Trump had some critical words for Netanyahu, kind of saying, yeah, I heard he wants to try to keep the U.S. in this war. I mean, is a split coming between these two leaders?
19: Well, Netanyahu will at least hope that he can defer that until after the Israeli election, give himself a shot at still being in power. And let's acknowledge, Leila, that we are used to this frustrations expressed by American presidents. We had it with Biden. We'd have had it with other people. The question is, does that ever translate into a real shift in policy? The military support, the weaponry, the diplomatic, economic, political support that the US gives to Israel. We're not really seeing a shift in that. And the big one now is in the context of the Iran war. Netanyahu is saying, listen, if you do attrition, that's great. Do it without us. If you want to do escalation, we're in for that. You do it with us. But can he still get America to be in a place where it doesn't stop first and it continues to undermine its own interests globally by doing stuff for Israel?
7: Daniel Levy is the president of the U.S. Middle East Project. Thank you for your time and your insights.
19: Thank you, Leila.
8: Israeli Prime Minister Benjamin Netanyahu was one of several dignitaries from around the world at Senator Lindsey Graham's funeral yesterday. The South Carolina Republican died earlier this month from a heart condition at the age of 71. He was the son of pool hall owners and became one of the most influential voices in Congress. NPR's Barbara Sprunt reports on how Washington remembered him.
0: Graham was first elected to Congress in 1994, the year that ushered in a new generation of conservatives to the House. Yesterday, his remains were returned to the U.S. Capitol, where the South Carolina Republican worked for over 30 years. His casket was draped by a flag and carried inside by an armed forces body bearer team in recognition of his military service. Senate Majority Leader John Thune called Graham a towering figure who was friends with senators on both sides of the aisle.
2: There was no one who took his job more seriously than Lindsey Graham. But also, no one was more capable of cracking up a room.
0: Later at the National Cathedral, lawmakers, family, and foreign leaders gathered to honor the statesman's life. Several of Graham's staff members served as honorary pallbearers. Netanyahu and Ukrainian President Volodymyr Zelensky were in attendance, a reminder of Graham's role in pushing an interventionist foreign policy approach. Graham's niece, Emily Boggs Roberts, described his close relationship with her mother, whom he raised after their parents' death.
3: When my mom called, he answered. It didn't matter if he was about to walk into a meeting with the president or another world leader.
0: In a tribute, President Trump expressed fondness for the man who had once had harsh words for him when the pair competed for the GOP presidential nomination in 2016. He recalled sharing Graham's personal cell phone number in a particularly heated moment with millions of people.
4: But it was Lindsay who had the last laugh, because while I blew up his phone for one day, we became great friends, and Lindsay did not stop calling me for the next 10 years. It was not easy.
0: Graham ended up becoming Trump's close confidant and policy advisor.
4: He was the first person to make you laugh and one of the last people that you've really ever wanted to fight.
0: Graham will be laid to rest in his home state of South Carolina today. Barbara Sprent, NPR News, Washington.
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24: 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President Trump is hosting Ukrainian leader Volodymyr Zelensky for critical talks about the ongoing war with Russia. We'll assess the conflict on Ukraine's eastern border and what it hopes to gain from these latest talks next time on Here and Now.
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29: 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I'm Michelle Martin.
7: And I'm Leila Faldin. There are still a few primary elections left that will determine the final midterm matchups in the fall. If Democrats want to take control of the Senate, they need to flip four Republican seats. NPR's Maham Javed reports on one path they could take.
30: President Trump's low approval rating and historic electoral success for the minority party in midterms is giving Democrats confidence that they have a chance to take the Senate. The Democratic Senatorial Campaign Committee made a $40 million commitment to its Win the Senate program this week. Republicans, though, insist they'll hold the majority, though they admit it could be narrow.
6: There is a path for Democrats to take back the Senate, but everything has to go right.
30: That's Jessica Taylor from the Cook Political Report.
6: At this juncture, just under 100 days out, Republicans are still the favorites to keep the Senate, but those odds could certainly decrease the closer we get to Election Day.
30: She says the most likely path for a Democratic majority Senate goes through Republican-held seats in North Carolina, Maine, Ohio, and Alaska. There's an open seat in North Carolina where Democrats nominated former Governor Roy Cooper, whose big name recognition makes this the likeliest seat to flip. In the Northeast, after Graham Platner dropped out, the main Democratic Party has nominated Troy Jackson to replace him.
9: We have a party to unite, we have a movement to build, and we have a senator to defeat, and together we are going to win.
30: Jackson, the former state Senate president, is up against longtime Republican Senator Susan Collins. In Ohio, Democrats have former Senator Sherrod Brown, who has a history of overperforming his party in the state. He's up against Republican Senator John Husted, who was appointed to the seat in 2025. In Alaska, there was always a close race between the Republican Senator Dan Sullivan.
10: We know it's true. The lower 48 liberals don't give a damn about Alaska.
30: And former Democratic Congresswoman Mary Peltola. But it got even closer with the entry of a second Dan Sullivan. With Alaska's ranked choice primary system, even a few points for the wrong Dan Sullivan can change the race. Taylor from Cook Political Report does note that these four states are just one path for the Democrats.
6: Many of these races don't begin to fully engage until after Labor Day, so we certainly could see shifts.
30: Democrats are also targeting Iowa and Texas. Republicans, though, don't see either of those states as likely to flip. Maham Javed, NPR News.
11: More Americans are going bankrupt. About 560,000 personal bankruptcies were filed in the 12 months ending on March 31st. That's a nearly 50% jump from 3 years earlier. NPR's Stephen Basaha reports on how bankruptcy can be a relief for people who cannot escape their debt.
12: 3 years ago, Rebecca Leslie's financial troubles started with a 1-2 punch.
13: I lost my job the same month that I bought my house.
12: Leslie lives in Oklahoma City. It took her 6 months to find her current job in social work. But by then, her debt was growing beyond what she could control.
13: I was looking at, like, losing my house. Like, I was really panicking and kind of freaking out a little bit.
12: So, at the start of this year, Leslie considered filing for bankruptcy. Bankruptcy is a legal last resort for debt relief. First thing is going to court to prove you can't pay your debts. Then you get a trustee to figure out the next steps, like a repayment plan or selling off some assets, maybe even getting some debt relief. Mary Eschelbach Hansen is a bankruptcy economist with American University. It says bankruptcy can also make handling your debt way less stressful.
15: Possibly the biggest benefit? All your creditors then have to stop harassing you.
12: One drawback

0: eyes by how many people related.
1: I had, I don't know, probably four or five people within the hour messaging me like, hey, this is who we used.
0: Personal bankruptcies are not uncommon. Last year, about 1,500 were filed every day, according to U.S. courts.
1: I had people also asking me like, hey, when you go through with it and you talk to them, will you please let me know how it goes? Because I'm considering the same thing.
0: Now, the bankruptcy rate today is actually getting back to what it was before the pandemic. That's when the rate fell almost 50%, likely due to stimulus checks and expanded unemployment benefits. Sasha Andarte is a professor of finance at the University of Pennsylvania's Wharton School.
2: Not only did it maybe stop bankruptcies from rising, but it might have prevented some.
0: Today, that expanded social safety net is mostly gone. Now, bankruptcies are not a great economic indicator because they represent an extreme. Just like how the number of billionaires doesn't tell you how the overall economy is doing, neither does looking at just families at the financial edge. And because of the stigma, only a fraction of the people who could benefit from bankruptcy actually file. But Andarte says that bankruptcy rate can still give us a sense of how many families have been struggling for a long time.
2: Like, this isn't just I'm missing a payment, it's not just I have debt in collection, but this is I'm trying to get a fresh start because it's just become unmanageable to pay these debts.
0: For Rebecca Leslie, bankruptcy has taken her debt from unmanageable to manageable.
1: I, in a way, feel a sense of relief. Maybe this is what I needed to do to get me back into a better position and to have a little bit more financial success.
0: And knowing so many of her friends are in the same boat, bankruptcy no longer makes her feel ashamed. Stephen Bisaha, NPR News.
3: 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Monsoon rains are helping, but it's been so dry for so long that they're having less impact than in previous years. 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
7: Live from NPR News in Washington, I'm Dave Mattingly. A Senate hearing is getting underway on Capitol Hill where Dr. Anthony Fauci is scheduled to testify about the origins of the COVID-19 pandemic. He's appearing under subpoena. Fauci helped direct the nation's response to the pandemic. He's long clashed with committee chairman Rand Paul. The Kentucky Republican has accused Fauci of misleading the public and Congress about the source of the outbreak and whether it emerged from a lab leak in Wuhan, China. At least one person is dead and eight others injured after Ukraine launched another wave of drone attacks at Russia overnight. NPR's Charles Maines in Moscow says Russia's leading online retailer was again in the crosshairs.
8: Over the past 10 days, Ukraine has repeatedly struck warehouses belonging to the online retailer Wildberries, a company that's drawn comparisons to Amazon.com for its role as a supplier of everyday goods, but that Ukraine accuses of providing equipment to Russia's military. In the latest, Ukrainian drones attacked a Wildberries facility in the central Russian city of Ryazan, causing a fire and the evacuation of warehouse employees. The region's local governor also confirmed that Ukrainian drones had set several industrial sites ablaze. That appears to include a local oil refinery, part of a separate Ukrainian campaign targeting Russian energy infrastructure. Charles Maines, NPR News, Moscow.
7: This is NPR News from Washington. Extreme heat will be an issue again today.

0: In nearly two dozen states, advisories and warnings are in effect from eastern Texas to central Florida, as well as eastern Montana to northern Wisconsin. More triple-digit heat is also expected this week in areas of Nevada, Arizona, and southern California. The extreme heat is fueling wildfires in more than a dozen states, largely in the west. In Oregon, fires have burned about 1.5 million acres so far this year, far more than all of last year. Monica Carrillo-Casas with Oregon Public Broadcasting reports.
1: For communities in Oregon, this wildfire season is bringing a new level of challenges and uncertainty as 32 large fires remain uncontained. Oregon Department of Forestry's Public Information Officer Jessica Newyear says more than 12,000 personnel are working to contain fires across the state.
2: This season definitely does not compare to last year. Last year we had a fairly mild season comparatively. It's really rare to see this many acres burn this early, and we still have August and September left.
1: At least 32,000 people in Oregon are under evacuation orders. Forecasters expect another round of lightning storms later this week in the northeastern part of the state. For NPR News, I'm Monica Carrillo-Casas in La Grande, Oregon.
0: Wall Street futures are lower ahead of the open. I'm Dave Mattingly in Washington.
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4: It's 5:33. You're listening to Morning Edition on Cap Radio News. Disease experts continue to refute claims that the COVID-19 pandemic was the result of a man-made lab leak.
5: These arguments make it seem like there's an actual debate about where the virus came from in the scientific community, and there isn't.
4: Republican Senator Rand Paul says diary entries made by Dr. Anthony Fauci shed new light on this issue. The story coming up next.
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8: It's Morning Edition from NPR News. I'm Leila Fadel.
9: And I'm Michelle Martin. Good morning. Authorities in France and Spain say wildfires that have been raging for nearly a week are mostly contained.
8: But another heat wave is underway, which will bring high temperatures and strong winds. So there are fears that could cause the fires to grow out of control again and cause new ones to ignite.
9: We're going
8: to
9: go now to NPR's Eleanor Beardsley in France. Eleanor, good morning.
10: Good morning, Michelle.
9: What is the damage so far where you are?
10: Well, the two biggest fires started last week, so they've been burning for a while, in the southwest region of France near the city of Bordeaux. They burned through about 100,000 acres, including forests, farmland, and villages. The military's been mobilized, joining firefighters. About 5,000 people are now battling these blazes. The European Union has sent firefighting planes and helicopters to join the French Canadair planes, so those are the planes that scoop up water and dump it on the fires. And in France, more than 200,000 people, residents and vacationers, have been evacuated, about 100,000 in Spain.
9: Could you tell us a little bit more about what this area is like? Like, what are the conditions there?
10: Yeah, it's a wine-growing region around Bordeaux. It's on the coast with wide Atlantic beaches, good for surfing. But there are also vast pine forests. The forest of Les Landes is the largest man-made woodland in Western Europe. They began planting pine trees there in the 1700s to absorb the swampy soil. So the fuel is there, Michelle. Then there's the weather. It's one of the main causes for these fires. Heat waves have parched the country. I spoke with Munya Mustafawi. She's a climatologist and board member of the French Scientific Expert Group on Climate Change. She said all this was predicted. Of course, not the exact timing of the fires, but the conditions. She said at the rate Europe is warming faster than any other continent, models show that heat wave days will be multiplied by 5, which is exactly what is happening. Here she is.
11: these heat waves, they create drought conditions. It's exactly what we had currently in France. Like, we had 3 heat waves. We're only in July. You know, August has not even started.
10: And so now, Michelle, we're going into the 4th heat wave, and this is the perfect cocktail for these wildfires.
9: Eleanor, we've been hearing from French firefighters about the unpredictable nature of these fires. Why are they so hard to put out?
10: Yeah, firefighters say that these are aggressive, erratic. They're calling them monster zombie fires that change course, reignite themselves. They say they're helpless because all the firefighting rules seem the book is thrown out, you know. But what we're seeing is a phenomenon we've never seen in France before, though we've seen it in California. It's what are called fire storms or fire clouds, pyrocumulus clouds. And I spoke to Jean-Baptiste Philippi, who is a scientist with the French National Research Center. His specialty is fire weather forecasting. He said fire clouds form when an intense fire and a storm interact. He said there's an exchange of heat and energy in what he called a destructive feedback loop. Here he is.
12: Anytime you have a cloud that is forming, you have energy in the atmosphere. But the fact that the fire is there is making this energy available for the fire. So the interaction becomes strong.
10: You know, he says a column of gases, heat, and vertical winds forms, and it can reach 6 miles high. And you cannot put out such fires, just like you can't stop a storm. And he says this happened over the weekend with the Bordeaux fires. And there's no time to react in such a fire, so... You know, that's why they have already evacuated 200,000 people preemptively, you know, before it would become too late.
9: That is NPR's Eleanor Beardsley. Eleanor, thank you.
10: You're welcome, Michelle.
8: Dr. Anthony Fauci is scheduled to appear before the Senate Homeland Security and Government Affairs Committee today. The chair of that committee is Republican Senator Rand Paul of Kentucky, who released more than 1,000 pages of Fauci's private notes over the weekend. The senator alleges that the former director of the National Institute of Allergy and Infectious Diseases covered up the origins of the coronavirus. Here to discuss is NPR's global health correspondent, Jonathan Lambert. Hi, John.
13: Hey, Lila.
8: So why is Fauci testifying today?
13: Basically, because Senator Paul wants him to. Hmm. The senator and Dr. Fauci have a long history of sparring over the pandemic, and last month, Paul subpoenaed Fauci to appear as part of ongoing investigations into the COVID-19 origins.
8: And what are in these documents that Paul released?
13: So they appear to be very detailed notes Fauci made over the first few years of the pandemic, right up to when he retired from government at the end of 2022. Paul didn't respond to a request for comment on how he got the material, but Health Secretary Robert F. Kennedy Jr. said he somehow got them. Mm. The pages reveal Fauci's day-to-day thoughts on everything from the emerging science to dealing with President Trump. He also writes often of his brushes with celebrities like Julia Roberts and Jennifer Garner, and seems very focused on his growing fame. I've not read all of it, but it's a really fascinating look into how he's processing things at the time.
8: Interesting. What is Senator Paul alleging these documents show?
13: He's saying that what Fauci wrote privately about the pandemic and what he wrote said publicly are two different stories. A lot of this is focused on the COVID origins debate. Senator Paul believes SARS-CoV-2 leaked from a lab in China, and Fauci, along with most virologists, favor the view that the virus jumped from animals to humans at a wet market there.
8: Does he give an example of this?
13: Yeah, one entry he highlights is from January 26th, 2020, so really early days. Fauci writes about some bit of evidence he's seen and concludes that, quote, now we know the market was not the source, it was an amplifier. But as the pandemic progressed, Fauci concluded that the evidence suggested the market was the source. Senator Paul seized on that discrepancy in a post on X, suggesting that Fauci wasn't being honest. I asked Gigi Grunwald, a biosecurity expert at Johns Hopkins University, about this. She says the senator is cherry-picking statements from the early days of the pandemic when people were really just figuring stuff out.
14: This is part of the scientific process, and it's quite normal. And they make it sound like it was a plot. It's just very conspiratorial.
8: Okay, now the scientific process has had over 6 years to play out. And you said that most virologists favor the view that COVID came from animals. So why are we still having this debate?
13: Yeah, for one, it's become really just politically polarized, and people's viewpoints are entrenched. And there's not 100% definitive evidence for either hypothesis. To proponents like Paul, the fact that the coronavirus pandemic began in the same city as a virology lab researching coronaviruses is just too big a coincidence.
8: What's the evidence it came from animals?
13: So there are several lines. If you map out all the early cases, they form like a bullseye around the wet market, not the laboratory. And researchers have collected genetic evidence that fits with the idea that animals were shedding virus at the market. That convinces most virologists, but it's not definitive. A smoking gun, like a virus from a live animal at the market that was a perfect match to those early human infections, hasn't been found. And many scientists think at this point it won't be.
8: If there's no new science to discuss at the hearing, what do we expect Fauci to say?
13: He declined NPR's request to comment. But his legal team recently wrote a letter to Rand Paul in which they said, quote, "You are single-mindedly fixated on seeing Dr. Fauci prosecuted for imaginary crimes," end quote. So if the senator repeats his accusations, Fauci may push back.
8: That's NPR Global Health correspondent Jonathan Lambert. Thank you, John.
13: Thank you.

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1: 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Checking the commute in Sacramento. No major problems on the freeways. On Highway 50, the ride from Folsom to downtown will take 26 minutes. On northbound 99, Elk Grove commuters can expect an 18-minute ride to downtown Sacramento. If you're in Davis, the trip on 80 will take 19 minutes. And on I-80 from Roseville to Sacramento, that trip will take 23 minutes.
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5: Good morning, I'm Michelle Martin. TSA officers in Alabama were screening luggage this month and saw some suspicious-looking objects on the X-ray. They were five metal balls, small ones like nectarines, to the size of a grapefruit. They were afraid they were explosives. They weren't, but they were deadly weapons from more than a century ago. The passenger had bought five cannonballs from a roadside stand, apparently not knowing they'd been pilfered from an historic fort nearby. The cannonballs were returned without further excitement. It's Morning Edition.
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0: It's Morning Edition from NPR News. I'm Leila Fadel.
5: And I'm Michelle Martin. A federal program about nutrition education is supposed to disappear in a few weeks because of cuts from last year's Republican tax and spending law, even though eating well is a focus of the Make America Healthy Again movement. NPR's Joe Hernandez reports.
7: Elines Olivares is standing inside Ray Food Market, a small corner store in West Philadelphia, hoping to chat with customers about nutrition.
8: So we teach people about fiber, what they can eat, what they should eat. Let them have a little taste test of our oatmeal today.
7: Olivares is a nutrition educator with the Food Trust, a local nonprofit focused on food and nutrition security. And she's here as part of their Healthy Corner Store initiative, which aims to get more healthy food into convenience stores in lower income neighborhoods. She strikes up a conversation with customer Sharon Dudley.
9: Yeah. Okay, I thought it would just be...
7: Dudley has been wondering if the honey wheat bread she likes is actually healthy.
9: I thought honey wheat was like, okay, they might not say nothing about the honey, but at least it's got wheat in it.
7: Olivares told her it was, in fact, flavored white bread, and after the conversation, Dudley said she planned to switch to whole wheat.
9: So I gotta change my bread.
7: That program and many others across the U.S. are funded by an offshoot of SNAP, or the Supplemental Nutrition Assistance Program, called SNAP-Ed. The decision by the Trump administration to eliminate SNAP-Ed has confounded nutrition experts like Tashara Leek, a professor of nutritional sciences at Cornell University.
10: It doesn't make sense when we have an administration, the Make America Healthy Again efforts that are focused on decreasing consumption of ultra-processed foods and wanting to encourage people to eat more fruits and vegetables, to then get rid of the largest federally funded nutrition education program that helps to achieve those goals.
7: The White House did not provide specifics to NPR about how or whether eliminating this program aligned with the goals of the Make America Healthy Again agenda, but White House spokesperson Anna Kelly touted sweeping changes made to SNAP food benefits as a whole, including shifting more costs to states and expanding those subject to work requirements to include older people and parents of teenagers. Kelly said in a statement that the president was, quote, strengthening SNAP for the Americans who need it by ensuring these programs are sustainable for future generations. The Department of Agriculture, which oversees SNAP Ed, said it would continue to provide nutrition education through other initiatives. SNAP Ed critics have pointed to a 2019 government watchdog report that said the USDA wasn't effectively tracking the success of its nutrition programs, but people involved in SNAP Ed say a reporting system set up recently was working well.
11: We had a very robust reporting mechanism.
7: Gina Crist oversaw SNAP Ed in Delaware.
11: We had to gather the data, and then it was actually reported nationally.
7: An Association for SNAP Ed Educators found that 40% of participants said they were eating more fruit and 34% ate more vegetables. Advocates say changes like this can produce future healthcare savings by lowering rates of food insecurity and obesity. Heidi Gorniak, vice president of programs at the Food Trust in Philadelphia, says the loss of the program comes at a difficult moment for many Americans.
12: We're at a time where food in general is becoming less affordable. There's SNAP cuts coming. Food insecurity is rising. And one of the goals of SNAP Ed is to teach people how to shop and cook healthy on a budget.
7: SNAP Ed providers with any remaining funding have to spend it by the end of September. Joe Hernandez, NPR News, Philadelphia.
5: 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I'm Michelle Martin.
0: And I'm Layla Faldin.
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13: He has refused to acknowledge who won the 2020 election. He is never going to stand up to Donald Trump.
1: The vote late Tuesday fell along party lines. We'll have that story in the next 15 minutes. From the CAP Radio Newsroom, San Francisco 49ers coach Kyle Shanahan is taking the blame for a car crash, saying he took his eyes off the road to reach for his fallen cell phone before hitting another vehicle. Shanahan crashed into a 21-year-old woman driving in the other direction in Palo Alto on July 14th. He was left with a concussion, broken ribs, a broken nose, and broken left hand, and stitches for a large cut above his right eye. The 21-year-old other driver suffered minor injuries.
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16: Good morning. This is the California Report. I'm Mavi Bolaños in San Francisco. A new court filing reveals federal agents used slurs to identify people they were targeting during immigration sweeps in Los Angeles last year. Plaintiffs in an ongoing lawsuit surrounding the raids filed a motion this week for a preliminary injunction, asking a federal judge to bar agents from racial profiling. Sergio Olmos is an investigative reporter with our California newsroom partner, Cal Matters.
17: Last year, the government was arguing that they were stopping people based on intelligence, based on factors that gave them reasonable suspicion, and that race was only a part of it. The ACLU is saying, like, now that we've gathered evidence through the process of discovery, so now that the federal government has turned over text messages, body cam footage, and now that they've been able to depose some of the agents, they've found that the stops that they're seeing were based on race. Many of the stops were based solely on someone looking Latino.
16: Attorneys for the American Civil Liberties Union and other advocacy groups say this new evidence undercuts the federal government's argument to the U.S. Supreme Court about how agents were conducting these stops. Meanwhile, in Southern California, international students say new visa limits coming in September are adding to the uncertainty they already face. LAS reporter Yusra Farazan has more.
18: Previously, international students could stay in the U.S. until they finished their degree. Now they will be given visas for a fixed period. Rohit Nair came from India to pursue a graduate degree at USC. He says this will make it harder to find work.
19: I took a loan to come here. So like, I can never make that amount of money if I go back into that country. I genuinely can't, and that's just facts. Like, I would be in generational debt if I take that step.
18: The Department of Homeland Security says it's cracking down on students who intentionally take a long time to graduate.
16: That was LAS reporter Yusra Farazan. Maybe you've wondered, how do you get free air conditioning to California homeowners who need it the most? Well, one Los Angeles contractor is using state incentives creatively. And as KQED's Laura Clivens explains, it's not just a win for residents. It helps the climate, too.
20: Hola.
21: Hi.
20: Hi, I'm Laura. Nice to meet you.
22: Maria Franco has lived in the Park Royale Mobile Home Park for 25 years in North Los Angeles. Her tan rectangular home is among roughly 150 here, lined up one after another on a huge field of asphalt. But Franco's feels tropical.
20: Oh, wow. Qué bonito.
21: Yeah.
22: Her side yard is covered in plants, winding up the poles of an awning, necessary shade in the heat.
21: Porque en tiempo de calor hace mucha calor.
22: It's pushing 90 on this summer day. A few years back, Franco faced a string of bad luck. The 65-year-old lost her job at a distribution company. Then her water heater broke, so for months, she warmed water on her stovetop, hauled it to her bathroom, and scooped it over her head for a shower. Her window air conditioning unit was only partially working.
21: No tenía aire para cuando hacía calor. Me deprimí, me dio shock.
22: Franco was depressed and in shock. Then a contractor knocked on her door. He had a proposal. He would install both a new water heater and heating and cooling system for Franco, for free. While most people would say that sounds too good to be true, Franco was desperate.
21: Por eso esto vino en mi tiempo que yo necesitaba ayuda.
22: It came right at the moment she needed help, so she said yes. The contractor is Ben Shamoon. He had figured out a way to use state incentives to install new appliances at no cost to low-income Californians. He picked up clients door-knocking his way through mobile home parks. Homeowners like Franco could qualify for nearly $9,000 of incentives. That was enough for Shamoon to pay for equipment, labor, permits, and to make a profit.
23: There's definitely a logistic advantage to being in a mobile home community.
22: It cuts commute times.
23: The subcontractor will be able to do 2 to maybe upwards of 4 units per day.
22: As opposed to just 1 or 2 jobs. Word travels fast in tight-knit mobile home parks.
23: We're able to go and do an installation at Space 20, and now Space 19 and Space 21 end up giving us a call and saying, hey, we want to get this done too.
22: With more projects, Shamoon could order supplies in bulk and get lower prices. Swapping gas appliances for electric ones is good for the climate too. It cuts down on pollution. Heat pumps run on electricity, not gas, and rely on California's mostly green grid. Shamoon's installed around 600 heat pumps in mobile home parks so far, and he's found it to be personally gratifying.
23: We started to see a trend. These families really need the support, and it was just one door after the next.
22: Families with no hot water or no air conditioning on days when temperatures topped 100 degrees.
24: It's also a public health thing.
22: UC Berkeley's Ethan Elkind studies how low-income Californians can adopt more planet-friendly appliances.
24: It's almost a human rights thing in these really hot climate zones, giving people access to air conditioning.
22: But there are limits to this solution. It would cost the state hundreds of billions of dollars to upgrade every low-income home. Some money will roll out in Franco's region this fall, but it's not clear when incentives for the rest of California will be available. Private funding would help, so would federal money, but those dollars were eliminated by the Trump administration's tax bill last year. For those who did get upgrades, like Franco, she says it feels like everything has changed.
21: Todo cambió para mí.
22: When she turned on her shower and felt hot water come out for the first time in months, she says it was a beautiful moment. And when it's sweltering in her house,
21: como en 20 minutes ya, ya da frío.
22: Her heat pump cools it down in 20 minutes. Once she ditched her inefficient appliances, her monthly electricity bill dropped from $150 to $80. Franco thinks things would look different if Shamoon hadn't knocked on her door a few years back.
21: Y si no fuera por ustedes, no supiéramos nada. Estuviéramos sufriendo de calor.
22: She says she'd still be suffering from the heat. For the California Report, I'm Laura Clivens.
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3: And that is the California Report for Wednesday, July 29th. We're a production of KQED News. I'm Madi Bolaños. Thank you for listening and have a great day.
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5: Good morning. Ukraine's leader met with President Trump and watched sanctions against Russia advance in the Senate. Former U.S. Ambassador to Ukraine William Taylor gives his assessment of what Volodymyr Zelensky accomplished. It's Morning Edition from NPR News. The Federal Reserve makes its next decision on interest rates today. I'm Michelle Martin.
0: And I'm Leila Fadil. The prediction is that central bankers leave rates alone this time. Higher interest rates are more likely in September. Also, can Democrats build a winning coalition? Liberal college grads say resisting authoritarianism is one of their top priorities. It's one of the least important for working class voters. It's Wednesday, July 29th. On this day in 1954, J.R.R. Tolkien threw a long-expected party as the Fellowship of the Ring published. News is next.
6: Live from NPR News in Washington, I'm Windsor Johnston. Dr. Anthony Fauci, who helped lead the nation's COVID-19 response, is on Capitol Hill at this hour. Just a few minutes ago, he invoked the Fifth Amendment, refusing to testify before the Senate Homeland Security Committee about the origins of the virus. Committee Chairman Rand Paul has long accused Fauci of misleading Congress about the pandemic and U.S.-funded research.
8: I hope today Dr. Fauci will come clean, admit it was a mistake to fund dangerous research in China, admit that the risk of this dangerous research exceeded any possible benefits, ask forgiveness, and pledge to help our government devise safeguards so a man-made epidemic never happens again.
6: Dr. Fauci has maintained he never misled Congress and says the accusations against him are false. President Trump and Israeli Prime Minister Benjamin Netanyahu held talks at the White House on Tuesday amid growing tensions over the war with Iran. NPR's Franco Ordonez reports.
25: The two sides launched a war together that Trump told the public would be relatively quick and easy. It's now 5 months in and there's no end in sight. Michael O'Hanlon of the Brookings Institution says the relationship is very complicated now, tactically.
7: They're making a lot of decisions and disagreeing on a lot of decisions about when to strike what. And there's obviously the legacy of the last 6 months where President Trump, despite his denials, may feel like he got dragged into this a little bit by a Netanyahu who is too optimistic about what we could accomplish.
25: But he adds that he doesn't see a fundamental rupture and that it's still cooperative, just more complicated because neither side seems to know how to end the war. Israel has one theory and Trump has another. Franco Ordonez, NPR News.
6: Firefighters in the Bordeaux region of France say they're making progress against two massive wildfires that have led to more than 220,000 evacuations. NPR's Eleanor Beardsley reports the country is bracing for its fourth heat wave this summer.
9: The heat over 100 degrees combined with high winds could reignite the fires, say experts. Mounia Mustafawi is a climatologist and board member of the French Scientific Expert Group on Climate Change. She says the conditions that have ignited and sustained these fires were all predicted. At the rate Europe is warming, which happens to be faster than any other continent, models show heat wave days will be multiplied by 5.
10: These heat waves, they create drought conditions. It's exactly what we had currently in France. Like we had three heat waves. We're only in July. You know, August has not even started.
9: Now the fourth heat wave is underway. Eleanor Beardsley, NPR News, Semiron Auxois, France.
6: This is NPR News in Washington.
1: It's 6:04 with CAP Radio News. I'm Steve Milne. Sacramento City Schools just found a nearly $100 million lifeline to help plug their massive budget deficit. The teachers' union and the district have agreed to pull the cash from a special savings account meant for retiree health benefits. Union President Nikki Davis-Mileski says that fund has plenty of cash to spare and it directly eases the pain of the district's $175 million budget hole.
11: We're joint trustees on that fund with the district. And we agreed to use those monies to free up almost $70 million from the general fund over the next 3 years.
1: The school board will hold a special meeting later this week to vote on the deal. 9 states have reported nearly 2,000 cyclospora cases. The FDA and CDC blame tainted iceberg lettuce and other produce. The parasite causes gastrointestinal illness and is raising concerns about what foods may be safe to eat. UC Davis infectious disease expert Dr. Dean Blumberg says case numbers across the U.S. are likely significantly higher than federal estimates, but the Golden State isn't seeing a spike.
12: California has been reporting cases this year, but the cases are what we'd expect in a normal year.
1: He says the state's not involved in the national outbreak.
12: In California, due to regional produce distribution networks, salads are great. People should eat them. The value of having fresh produce definitely outweigh any risks.
1: Bloomberg says cyclospora can be detected with lab tests and treated with antibiotics. Press zero to speak with a human. That option could soon be protected by California law. A bill gaining traction in the state legislature would force massive corporations to provide a live customer service agent. It also stops businesses from disguising AI chatbots as real people. Los Angeles Democratic Assemblymember Rick Chavez-Abur is the author.
13: Given the accelerated deployment of AI and increasing difficulty trying to reach an actual person, this bill ensures that we can talk to a human being when we most need human customer support. I've got to tell you, this is probably my most popular bill. Every place I go, people ask me about it. People are having problems and they need it.
1: Opponents say the measure is government overreach and that free market capitalism will weed out companies with poor customer service. The bill that was approved earlier by the Assembly heads next to the Senate Appropriations Committee. In traffic, heading into downtown Sacramento, if you're coming from Elk Grove on northbound 99, the ride will take 19 minutes. Folsom commuters on 50 can expect a 27-minute drive. From Roseville, the ride on 80 will take 24 minutes. And if you're in Davis, the trip on I-80 will take 19 minutes.
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1: Just ahead on Morning Edition, at least 13 people were killed after a 7.1 magnitude earthquake struck southwestern Japan yesterday. Rescuers are searching collapsed buildings for survivors. We'll have the latest in the next 15 minutes.
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0: It's Morning Edition from NPR News. I'm Leila Fadel.
5: And I'm Michelle Martin. Good morning. Both Israel's Benjamin Netanyahu and Ukraine's Volodymyr Zelensky are dealing with war at home. Those conflicts were at the heart of their separate meetings with President Trump at the White House on Tuesday.
0: Trump's relationship with Netanyahu has faced increasing strain, while his ties with Zelensky have steadily improved. In a few moments, we'll speak with former U.S. Ambassador to Ukraine, William Taylor, about the latest developments in that bilateral relationship.
5: But to start, we're joined by NPR's Greg Myrie, who's in Ukraine's capital, Kyiv. Greg, good morning.
16: Hi, Michelle.
5: So what are you hearing about how the Trump-Zelensky meeting went?
16: By all accounts, positive. We all remember the big blow-up they had in the Oval Office last year. But they've met several times since, including twice this month, and they've been steadily rebuilding the relationship. Trump has been treating Zelensky with more respect, especially as Ukraine has gained momentum with its punishing long-range drone attacks against Russia. Now, there were no TV cameras at the meeting yesterday, which was closed to the press, and Trump hasn't commented, but Zelensky called it a good meeting. He also received a warm welcome from more than 60 senators from both parties. So the general tone keeps improving, though Ukraine is looking for more, namely weapons.
5: Yeah, but Trump has effectively cut off additional military aid to Ukraine. Is there any sign of change on this front?
16: No, and not in terms of the U.S. directly sending weapons to Ukraine. But Trump does appear to be following through on an offer he made to Zelensky earlier this month. He said Ukraine can have a license to build its own Patriot air defense missiles. And right after Zelensky wrapped up the meeting with Trump, he headed to talks with executives at Lockheed Martin, which makes the Patriots. Now, Ukraine has become a world leader in making drones, but making the Patriot air defense missile is a very complex task, and it could take years. So this is by no means a quick fix.
5: Can you give us a sense of what it's like to be in Ukraine with these regular airstrikes?
16: Yeah, the Russians fire drones and missiles all over Ukraine every night. Ukraine says it shoots down around 90% of the drones with its own interceptor drones. And Ukraine also had enough Patriots and other weapons to shoot down most incoming Russian missiles. But now a much higher percentage of those Russian ballistic missiles are reaching the targets because Ukraine is just low on the Patriots. Now, Kyiv has the best air defenses in the country, and previously you could be pretty confident that Ukraine could stop most, that not all, the attacks on the city. But now when the air raid sirens start howling in the middle of the night, there is a much higher chance that some of those missiles will hit the city and other parts of Ukraine. And this is all based on the figures that Ukraine's military puts out daily.
5: Now, Greg, you know, we usually treat the wars in Ukraine and in Iran as entirely separate conflicts, but we've seen some overlap recently. Will you tell us about that?
16: Yeah, sure. Zelensky said Ukraine carried out a long-range airstrike Saturday that hit an Iranian boat in the Caspian Sea that was carrying military cargo to Russia. Now, we don't independently know what was on that ship, but Russia and Iran have had a military partnership that goes back decades. Iran initially threatened to retaliate, but now says it's not seeking to escalate this episode. Now, separately, Zelensky also said Russia is sharing satellite data with Iran on the location of U.S. troops in the Middle East. He says this allows Iran to carry out more precise attacks on the Americans. And Trump was asked about this recently, and he said he would check with Russian leader Vladimir Putin.
5: That is NPR's Greg Myrie in Kyiv. Greg, thank you.
16: Sure thing, Michelle.
0: Ukrainian President Volodymyr Zelensky waved at U.S. senators from the gallery as they voted to advance more economic penalties for Russia last night. William Taylor also followed the developments. He's a former U.S. ambassador to Ukraine who still travels there regularly. He's now with the Atlantic Council. Ambassador, good morning and welcome to the program.
17: Thank you, Leila. Good to be here.
0: That Senate vote was 86 to 12. The legislation would impose sanctions on countries that buy Russian exports like oil and gas. It was just a procedural vote, but how much of a game changer would this bill be if it became law?
17: Leila, this would really accelerate the penalty that the Russians pay for persecuting this war. It's also, Leila, 86-12 is a strong message of support for Ukraine and a mm-hmm. strong message of condemnation of the Russians from a bipartisan group of senators that reflects the views of the American people. So this is a strong message of support for Ukraine.
18: Do you think Zelensky's meeting with senators before the vote impacted the outcome and that strong majority?
17: It surely had to. President Zelensky is very convincing. He's very committed. It's very clear what he stands for. The senators were eager to hear from him, and they listened carefully. They were probably inclined to support this anyway, out of respect and support for Lindsey Graham. But I think President Zelensky had a big effect.
18: On social media, Zelensky said he and Trump discussed licenses for Patriot Interceptor production and that diplomacy should be, quote, reinvigorated. The White House said only that Trump's meeting with Zelensky was, quote, positive and productive. What do you make of the different descriptions?
17: They're both consistent that they had good discussions about air defense, which is top priority mm-hmm. for the Ukrainians. As Greg just mentioned, the Russians send ballistic missiles and drones into Ukraine, into Kyiv every night. And the ability for the Ukrainians to make their own anti-ballistic missile weapons is really important. That will take time. They're working on their own version, and this license can help with that.
18: How close would you say the U.S. is to giving Zelensky the Patriot technology he's been asking for more than 3 years?
17: That sounds like it's coming. It sounds like that agreement, that a decision has been made. There's a lot that goes into that. There's bureaucratic changes. There's licenses that have to be agreed. But the motion forward is clear. And if President Trump can put some urgency into that, he can make that happen more quickly.
18: Will he? I mean, the rhetoric has improved between the two leaders. The situation on the ground remains challenging. We heard the president before this meeting kind of say, well, I need to check with Putin about what Zelensky is saying vis-a-vis this intelligence that Russia was helping Iran. Do you see a true sea change in the relationship between Trump and Zelensky?
17: I do, Leila. Mm-hmm. I think it is a sea change. And I think what explains that change is the fact, the clear observed fact that the Ukrainians are doing so well on the ground. The Ukrainians are actually winning at this point. And I think President Trump recognizes that. He's hearing that from his own intelligence. He's seeing that from his conversations with Zelensky. He likes to back a winner. Ukraine is a winner, and that's describing that, I think, explains the sea change.
18: You know, another interesting thing that has happened in the last few days is this far right wing influencer, Laura Loomer, has started to speak up in favor of Ukraine in recent weeks. And that's a real U-turn for her. She's been touring Ukraine and now says she was duped by Russian propaganda. In the past, you know, she did really not speak up for Ukraine and actually kind of speak against them. How strong an ally could Laura Loomer be in advocating for Ukraine with President Trump, given her close relationship?
17: Well, I think she has some influence with President Trump, but it also goes the other direction. That is, President Trump has influence over her and gives her some suggestions about which way to go. And as I say, both President Trump and Laura Loomer understand that is going to be important, and the Ukrainians are going forward.
18: So are you saying that the shift with the president might explain the shift with this influencer?
17: Yes, that's what I'm saying, Leila. I mean, that a lot of the Republican base has shifted in favor of Ukraine, and I think that they take their lead from President Trump.
18: William Taylor is a former U.S. ambassador to Ukraine. Ambassador, thank you for your time and your insights.
17: Thank you, Leila.
5: President Trump's pick for Director of National Intelligence has cleared the Senate. Jay Clayton was confirmed Tuesday in a 51-47 vote. Democrats fear he might cave in to pressure to politicize intelligence. NPR's Jenna McLaughlin reports.
19: Jay Clayton, an attorney, will serve as President Trump's next Director of National Intelligence. Clayton faced initial pushback given his lack of intelligence experience. But proponents, including Republican Senator Tom Cotton of Arkansas, who's the chair of the Senate Intelligence Committee, cited Clayton's time as the U.S. Attorney for the Southern District of New York as evidence of his national security expertise ahead of his confirmation vote.
20: Mr. Clayton went after some of the worst national security threats. He's overseen numerous high-profile cases, including the indictment of Venezuelan dictator Nicolas Maduro.
19: Democrats say they're concerned about the pressure Clayton might face to do President Trump's political bidding. Trump has falsely claimed there's intelligence casting doubt on the result of the 2020 U.S. presidential election, which he lost. Senator Mark Warner, a Democrat from Virginia, is the vice chair of the Senate Intelligence Committee. He asked during Clayton's confirmation hearing 2 weeks ago whether he had denied Joe Biden won the 2020 election. Here's how Clayton answered.
2: Senator, I'm not an election denier. Joe Biden was certified as the president of the United States.
19: However, when pressed to definitively say that Biden had won the election by Senator John Ossoff, a Democrat from Georgia, Clayton refused.
3: Who won the 2020 election?
2: I'm not going to do this with you.
19: On Tuesday evening on the Senate floor, Senator Ron Wyden, a Democrat from Oregon, said Clayton had already made clear he would be susceptible to the White House's influence, given his office's recent role in issuing subpoenas for records of New York Times journalists and for refusing to say Biden won the 2020 election.
21: He is never going to stand up to Donald Trump.
19: In addition to facing scrutiny on politics and intelligence analysis, Clayton will lead a workforce during a time when the White House has been pushing for job cuts in intelligence agencies. Even so, the intelligence community might welcome Clayton's confirmation if it means Congress can move to quickly reauthorize a powerful spy program created in the wake of the September 11th terrorist attacks. Long criticized by privacy advocates as overly broad, the authority lapsed during debate over Clayton's nomination. Jenna McLaughlin, NPR News.

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1: 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Coming up on Morning Edition, Federal Reserve policymakers meet today with the rising cost of living a major concern.
2: The members of our committee have no tolerance for persistently elevated inflation, and we share a resolute commitment to restore price stability.
1: More on the possibility of the Fed announcing an interest rate increase. That's in the next 15 minutes. From the CAP Radio Newsroom, the CHP says vehicle thefts in California last year declined by 25% from 2024. The drop marked the second straight year vehicle thefts fell. California still far outpaces every other state in total vehicle thefts and continually has one of the highest theft rates in the country, along with Nevada. Thieves in California targeted older Honda sedans and full-size pickup trucks at the highest rates. The Honda Accord was the most stolen vehicle in California.
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0: This is Morning Edition from NPR News. I'm Michelle Martin.
7: And I'm Leila Faldin. Good morning. Japanese rescuers are combing through the rubble of collapsed buildings for survivors from yesterday's earthquake. At least 18 people died from the magnitude 6.8 quake in southwestern Japan. Authorities are still assessing the damage. NPR's Se-Yoon Gong has more from Seoul.
8: Shoppers at a Costco in Kumamoto Prefecture hurry out of aisles cluttered with goods fallen from shelves in a video posted on social media by a customer. Packages on the top shelf are dangerously tilted, and the light flickers on and off. Tuesday's earthquake was the strongest quake to hit Japan in more than 2 years. The shock could be felt in some parts of South Korea, hundreds of miles away from the epicenter, according to the country's weather agency. Dozens of aftershocks as strong as magnitude 6 followed. Rescuers worked through the night to save lives, Japan's Prime Minister Sanae Takaichi said Wednesday. There are still people waiting for help, and it's a race against time, Takaichi said. Two of the dead people were found in a shopping mall that partially collapsed after a large explosion. A paper factory also suffered significant damages. There, 9 people are still unaccounted for, according to the public broadcaster NHK. In addition to fires, collapsed buildings, and road ruptures, 48,000 households lost power, and 140,000 homes were left without water. Nearly 10,000 people are sheltering in evacuation centers. Bullet train services remain suspended. Kumamoto is no stranger to major disasters. The region is historically nicknamed the Land of Fire due to a large active volcano there. A decade ago, Kumamoto experienced a series of similarly strong earthquakes, which killed 277 people and injured thousands. Seungong, NPR News, Seoul.
0: There's a new museum in Los Angeles dedicated entirely to AI-generated art. Rafiq Anadol is the force behind it. He uses algorithms to transform troves of data into three-dimensional installations of light and sound. NPR's Chloe Veltman takes us there.
9: Visiting the Dataland Museum in downtown Los Angeles is like stepping into a hyperreal nighttime fantasy. At various points, as we visitors move through the black, cavernous spaces, we hear the sound of Amazon rainforest creatures, a tropical thunderstorm, and excerpts from a Los Angeles Philharmonic recording of Mahler's Third Symphony. In one room, we see what a hummingbird would see as it flies through a dense, vividly coloured landscape. In another, we stand before a massive three-dimensional painting where bright abstract shapes splash out of the frame in a real-time response to biometric data captured via wristbands, kind of like fitness trackers. The museum also has a smell and taste component. It's sensory overload. All of this means no two visitors' experiences of Dataland are exactly alike, but they all stem from the singular creative mind of Rafiq Anadol. The artist describes his art as being
10: 50% human, 50% machine.
9: Anadol fed images and sounds from museum archives, labs, and even his own travels to the Brazilian Amazon into a custom AI model. He then directed it to create specific scenarios, such as the dreamlike hummingbird narrative.
10: Every artist in their practice have their own heavy question. My heavy question is, what is beyond reality?
9: It's a question the now 40-year-old Los Angeles-based artist has been pondering since he was a kid in Istanbul, playing games on his first computer, a Commodore 64, and watching Blade Runner.
11: Implants. Those aren't your memories, they're somebody else's.
9: The bespectacled, cherubic-looking artist says this line from the 1982 sci-fi thriller, where one character tells another that they're not a real human but a machine, left a lasting impression on him. His recent collaboration with Lionel Messi shows how. The Argentinian soccer star collaborated with Anadol on an immersive installation last summer in New York. It used match footage, biometric data, and movement tracking to reconstruct Messi's memories of scoring a career-defining goal in 2009. The resulting room-sized artwork engulfed visitors in a swirling fantasia.

0: To me, it's like the perfect picture of art in late capitalism.
1: Artist and researcher Dennis Johns co-authored a 2025 book chapter about Anadol's work. Anadol counters that anyone can have free access to the models his studio develops, and that there's nothing new about artists' relationships with rich and powerful benefactors.
2: Let's go up 6 centuries back. Renaissance. When the art has these breakthroughs, there's always patron.
1: Patrons like Google.
3: His ideas are still pleasingly bonkers.
1: This is Amit Sood. He's a Google vice president. He says the tech company has supported Anadol's work for about a decade. Google is also a financial supporter of NPR.
3: Rafiq is very optimistic about how technology can help him achieve some of the things that were in his dreams.
4: Rafiq posed this question of if the Smithsonian Castle could be seen as an object that dreams, what would the castle dream about?
1: Lisa Sasaki is Deputy Undersecretary for Special Projects at the Smithsonian in Washington, D.C. To answer this question, she says Anadol uploaded the Smithsonian's institutional memory, millions of digitized specimens, scientific records, and manuscripts, into a custom AI model. He then used it to engulf the facade of the Smithsonian Castle earlier this month in careening AI-powered projections that ranged from swirling abstract forms to the American flag. The installation's title, Smithsonian Dreams. Anadol says, at least for now, dreaming is just for humans.
2: Of course, mission doesn't dream. Mission is collaborator.
1: But the artist says it might not be too long before they can. Chloe Veltman, NPR News, Los Angeles, California.
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6: Community has to feel enfranchised. 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I appreciate that Cap Radio in particular highlights the deeper culture in those same communities that often are only highlighted when something negative happens. 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
8: 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That story in the next 15 minutes. 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
9: Live from NPR News in Washington, I'm Dave Mattingly. Dr. Anthony Fauci is on Capitol Hill this morning, where he's declining to answer questions from a Senate committee about the origins of the COVID-19 pandemic.
10: Under the advice of my attorneys, I will invoke my right under the Fifth Amendment of the Constitution to refrain from answering your questions.
9: Fauci invoked his Fifth Amendment rights repeatedly when questioned by Committee Chairman Rand Paul of Kentucky. Paul has long clashed with Fauci publicly on the origins of the virus and whether it emerged from a lab leak in Wuhan, China. Fauci helped to lead the nation's response to the pandemic. In his opening statement, Fauci described Paul as having what he called an obvious obsession in calling for his prosecution. An attorney for Fauci was escorted from the hearing after being told repeatedly by Paul he was not recognized to address the committee. The Senate has advanced a sweeping sanctions bill on Russia more than 4 years after Moscow's full-scale invasion of Ukraine. It penalizes countries that continue to buy Russian oil, gas, and other exports.
11: This bill says to Vladimir Putin, your days of war are numbered. You are on the losing side. Better to come to the table now.
9: That's Democratic Senator Richard Blumenthal of Connecticut speaking yesterday. This is NPR News.
8: It's 6:31 with Cap Radio News. I'm Steve Milne. California lawmakers are considering a bill that would let survivors of domestic violence, sexual assault, or human trafficking use their abuse as a legal defense, even for violent crimes. Ryan Sabalo with our partner Cal Matters reports.
12: The measure is from Oakland Democratic Assemblymember Mia Bonta. She argues victims accused of violent crime should have a right to tell juries about their abusers. They could also use the proposed law to clear their names after they're freed from prison. California law already allows the defense for nonviolent crimes. Under the measure, most murder suspects would not be allowed to use the defense, but prosecutors and police say other violent criminals, including rapists, kidnappers, and child molesters, could.

0: Opponents fear that if the bill becomes law, felons also could swamp California's courts with a rash of petitions to vacate their convictions. Legislators will consider the proposal in August. Similar bills have failed the past 3 years.
1: Cal Matters, Ryan Sabalo. San Francisco 49ers coach Kyle Shanahan is taking the blame for a car crash, saying he took his eyes off the road to reach for his fallen cell phone before hitting another vehicle. Shanahan crashed into a 21-year-old woman driving in the other direction in Palo Alto near Stanford University on July 14th. He was left with a concussion, broken ribs, a broken nose, and broken left hand, and stitches for a large cut above his right eye. The 21-year-old other driver suffered minor injuries.
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1: 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And Deep Red Montana offered to start making Medicaid recipients prove they work to receive benefits. Now it's pushing back against the Trump administration's stringent requirements. Both those stories in the next 20 minutes. Morning Edition continues on CAP Radio News at 6:33.
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5: 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I'm Leila Fadel.
6: And I'm Michelle Martin. Good morning. It's decision day for the Federal Reserve. Leaders at the central bank are weighing what to do about interest rates. Gas prices are back above $4 a gallon on average, but other prices show signs of cooling. NPR's Scott Horsley is here to tell us more about this. Morning, Scott.
7: Good morning, Michelle.
6: You know, the last time Fed policymakers met, they signaled their next change in interest rates might be up rather than down. So what's your sense of how likely is it that we'll get a rate increase today?
7: Well, it's certainly possible, but probably not the most likely outcome. A lot of forecasters think the Fed will just leave its benchmark rate unchanged today, as they've done at their last four meetings. Inflation is still higher than the Fed would like, but it doesn't seem to be getting worse at the moment. It did look a little dicey back in May when a wartime spike in gas prices pushed the annual inflation rate to its highest level in more than 3 years. Since then, gas prices have moderated a little bit, so Fed policymakers may feel like they have a little breathing room here. The new chairman of the Federal Reserve, Kevin Warsh, has been careful not to tip his hand on which way he thinks interest rates might go. But in testifying before the Senate Banking Committee earlier this month, Warsh did promise to get prices under control.
8: My colleagues and I recognize that high inflation has been an undue burden on American households and businesses. The members of our committee have no tolerance for persistently elevated inflation, and we share a resolute commitment to restore price stability.
7: Eventually, that could require the Fed to raise interest rates. But, you know, that's not what President Trump was hoping for when he appointed Warsh as Fed chair. Most forecasters are not predicting a rate hike today, but it is very possible we could see higher interest rates at the next Fed meeting in September.
6: What would higher rates mean for the job market?
7: Higher rates tend to be a drag on the job market, while lower rates tend to boost hiring. We did see some real weakness in the job market last year, which is why the Fed cut rates three times in 2025. But for now, Warsh says the job market looks to be okay.
8: America's labor force appears to be broadly stable. Job creation has kept pace with the workforce. The unemployment rate low and has changed little, quite frankly, over the last year.
7: Employers are not adding a whole lot of jobs right now. but they're generally not cutting workers either. So if you already have a job, you're probably safe. If you're trying to get a foot in the door, you could be having a tough time of it.
6: Well, sure. Ask any recent college graduate, you know, that's the big story. But one of the things that's been propping up the economy and the stock market are the huge investments that tech companies are making in artificial intelligence. How does that fit into the Fed's calculations?
7: Kevin Warsh is generally bullish on the AI boom. Over time, he thinks it's going to help to make U.S. workers more productive. But right now, demand from all those data centers that are popping up around the country is putting upward pressure on the price of some building materials and electronic components. And Warsh concedes there's a lot of anxiety that artificial intelligence could put people out of work.
8: In the near term, I think this investment is probably quite good for jobs as we're building out the infrastructure. And over the long term, my best guess is that this will improve the real wages and will help us on full employment. But between the short term and the long term, it can have a disruptive effect.
7: Since taking over at the Fed 2 months ago, Warsh has set up a number of task forces to make recommendations to him and his colleagues. One of those task forces is focused on artificial intelligence. The new Fed chairman says AI could be the most consequential change for the economy that he's witnessed in his lifetime.
6: That is NPR's Scott Horsley. Scott, thank you.
7: You're welcome.
5: Among Democrats, there's a heated debate between progressives and moderates over how to build a coalition that can win elections. A new report from a pair of California researchers argues the answer is about what matters most to working class voters. They shared their report exclusively with NPR senior political correspondent Tamara Keith.
9: The report's authors are, to put a label on it, college-educated coastal elites, and their intended audience is people who share their progressive politics. Their message? The Democratic Party would be making a huge mistake if it keeps catering to social justice warriors and fails to understand, respect, and appeal to working-class voters. Joan Williams, a law professor from San Francisco, is one of the authors.
10: I'm tired of losing. I want to build a sustained progressive coalition capable of delivering on progressive goals. And that's not what we have now, and that's not what we've had for decades.
9: The report is called The Left's Coalition Crisis, and it argues Democrats have lost support from working class voters of all races because the party's base is out of touch with working class priorities. Jared Abbott leads the Center for Working Class Politics and is the other author.
11: Until Democrats understand the importance of really respecting, listening to, and taking seriously the values of, you know, self-reliance, the values of patriotism and tradition and personal security, they're going to have a major messaging and a major electoral problem.
9: Abbott and Williams define working class as people without a four-year college degree, earning from $40,000 to $100,000 a year. Their top priorities are paychecks, prices, and personal safety. And there's a disconnect with college-educated liberals on issues like protecting LGBTQ rights and abortion access. Williams says the greatest divide is on resisting authoritarianism.
10: Resisting authoritarianism is the second highest priority for liberal college grads, but for workers, it's like 19 out of 20.
9: Defending democracy was a major theme of Vice President Kamala Harris's losing presidential campaign in 2024. Abbott says this issue doesn't win votes.
11: If we really care about stopping authoritarianism, if we really care about defending democracy, we have to stop talking about defending democracy in the way that we've been doing for the last too many years.
9: So what should Democrats be talking about? The economy. And not just in abstract terms like affordability. Wages are as important as costs, says Williams.
10: 10 out of 12 of workers' top priorities are economics. So if you want them to vote for you, talk about economics.
9: The researchers took issues that weren't top priorities for working class voters and poll tested new messages framed around working class values. And they were able to move opinion.
10: If you care passionately about climate change, and I do, the answer is to tie it to something working class folks do care about.
9: Creating jobs, addressing rising energy costs, countering China. Notably, Abbott says reframing most issues didn't drive down support from college-educated liberals.
11: In general, we found that there are no clear systematic trade-offs, that what's better messaging for the working class is typically better messaging for all voters.
9: But they warn this reframing only works if it comes from a genuine place of trying to reach across the class divide, or it risks being seen as elites trying to manipulate non-elites. Tamara Keith, NPR News.
1: It's 6:42. 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Checking the Sacramento commute, an accident on eastbound I-80 at West El Camino Avenue. It's creating stop-and-go conditions. Expect a five-minute delay. If you're on northbound 99, traffic slows at the usual spots at 4 and 47th and on the connector to westbound 50. The ride from Elk Grove to downtown on 99, running at 24 minutes. On northbound 5, the drive from Laguna to downtown will take about 15 minutes. Davis commuters can expect a 20-minute ride on eastbound I-80 from Folsom to downtown. That'll take about 29 minutes on 50.
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15: We have to at least try. 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
14: I'm Sasha Pfeiffer. We take you to Michigan, where Democrats are weighing two candidates for a critical Senate seat. 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
5: Good morning. I'm Layla Fadil. KFC fans walked away from an auction Tuesday with a piece of the kernel. Someone paid $8,000 for Kentucky Fried Chicken founder Harlan Sanders' black ribbon bow tie. It's a clip-on. His day planner from 1964 went for $30,000 and has a handwritten list of herbs and spices that KFC says are not the 11 secret ones and is probably Sanders' recipe for stuffing. But I bet that stuffing is finger-looking good. It's Morning Edition.
1: With CAP Radio News, I'm Steve Milne. New research from UCLA and Caltech outlines a way to, for the first time, quickly detect the switch between land sinking temporarily because of groundwater pumping and permanent collapse. The California Report's Danielle Venton explains.
16: Some farming towns in California's Central Valley have sunk by more than 11 feet in recent years because of groundwater pumping. The sinking damages houses, roads, bridges, and water canals, calling for expensive repairs, and can forever reduce the storage capacity of the ground. Water districts may have a new tool in keeping an eye on water resources, enabling them to better find the shift between temporary and permanent sinking.
17: We think this is the first time that we're really able to image this transition with such high-quality data.
16: Stacy LaRochelle is an assistant professor at UCLA. She's the lead author on a new study detailing how to find that switch using satellite imagery. Researchers saw a big shift to rapid, permanent subsidence in the northern part of the Central Valley around 2021. The technique will help decision makers, she hopes.
17: If you start seeing that the ground is subsiding this fast, like we're seeing, we're hoping that this is really an early warning signal that, okay, something is wrong, we need to stop pumping groundwater right now.
16: To simplify the study, researchers saw if ground movement linked up with water levels in wells, that indicated temporary sinking. But if the ground didn't bounce back when water levels did, the sink was permanent. La Rochelle's hope is one day this monitoring can be done by satellites alone. Next, she plans to study systems designed to rapidly refill depleted aquifers during wet water years. For the California Report, I'm Danielle Venton.
1: A cyclospora outbreak is affecting multiple states throughout the country with illnesses traced to fresh produce. The FDA and CDC 2 weeks ago linked some cases to iceberg lettuce sourced from central Mexico, but later said it was a false positive. UC Davis infectious disease expert Dr. Dean Blumberg says there needs to be clear and consistent messaging from federal officials.
18: They're too slow to investigate. There's been so many cuts to the CDC, to the FDA, that there just aren't enough people to send out there to have boots on the ground to do the investigation that we know they're capable of doing. And then leadership, there's really been a lack of leadership from both FDA and CDC because of all the politics that have been involved.
1: Blumberg says California is reporting cases of gastrointestinal illnesses caused by cyclospora, but they're within normal levels and not connected to the national outbreak. He says it can take up to 2 weeks for symptoms to develop, which makes it difficult to pinpoint potential sources. This is CAP Radio News. It's 6:48. Move-in day is just around the corner at Sacramento State. Classes start next month. And for the first time, most incoming freshmen who live outside the area will be required to live on campus. CAP Radio's Tony Rodriguez has more.
19: The university has long been known for its reputation as a commuter campus, but the school is moving forward with the new requirement, which they say will help create a stronger campus community. Abel Lacaba says he wouldn't be affected as a senior, but says requiring students to live on campus could also make college less affordable for some families.
20: The fact that it's mandatory does sound a little problematic. Not everyone would want to stay specifically on campus. Not everyone could pay the rate that Sac State would want to charge. A lot of people who live maybe 50 miles plus away would consider living in Sacramento. They would want to find more affordable options.
19: Acaba says he understands why the university wants more students living on campus, but says one size doesn't fit everyone.
20: Most people, when they leave, they don't really know what goes on when they're away. A lot of people come here to socialize. So maybe it might mean people will have more time to hang out with friends.
19: Students who live within 50 miles of campus can still qualify for an exemption this year. Exceptions are also being made for financial hardship or medical needs. Sac State is opening a new dorm called Mount Whitney Hall this fall that includes 335 new beds. At Sac State, Tony Rodriguez, CAP Radio News.
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1: 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Just ahead on Morning Edition, 5 months after President Trump and Israeli Prime Minister Benjamin Netanyahu launched their war against Iran, the relationship between the two leaders appears strained.
21: Trump may feel like he got dragged into this a little bit by a Netanyahu who was too optimistic about what we could accomplish.
1: Trump met with Netanyahu yesterday at the White House. We'll have that story in the next 15 minutes.
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0: It's Morning Edition from NPR News. I'm Michelle Martin.
5: And I'm Leila Fadel. Good morning. 70 million people across the South and Western U.S. are sweltering under a heat dome. It's the third major heat dome in this country in a month, and the year is on track to be one of the world's hottest ever recorded. NPR's Scott Newman reports on the health risks of prolonged exposure to high temperatures.
3: Researchers say this summer's extreme temperatures are likely due in part to climate change and El Nino. Mark Chouinard is a meteorologist at the National Weather Service. He says typically during the summer, the U.S. endures a few of these heat domes.
6: But, you know, each one of these has been pretty strong. Like, the strength has been pretty impressive. And so just the persistence and strength certainly seems anomalous.
3: The latest heat dome stretches from roughly New Mexico to North Carolina and will creep westward as the week goes on. And that's once again raised concerns about heat stroke. The early warning signs include dizziness, headache, nausea, and fatigue, says Douglas Cassa, CEO of the Corey Stringer Institute and a professor of kinesiology at the University of Connecticut.
8: The more extreme things, if you're around someone, they might exhibit like central nervous system dysfunction, things like confusion, combativeness, potentially loss of consciousness.
3: Naturally, prevention is key. That means lots of water or drinks with electrolytes and wearing light-colored, loose-fitting clothing. But if someone does fall ill to heat stroke, Cassa would like people to remember a simple protocol.
8: It's cool first, transport second.
3: There's about a 30-minute window to treat someone with heat stroke for the best outcome. So that's before an ambulance arrives. The key is immediate immersion in cold water, Cassa says. Ideally ice water, but a lake or stream can also work.
8: It's not just about surviving, it's also about surviving without long-term complications, having medical problems forever because you were not cooled aggressively on site.
3: Among those long-term complications is a greater likelihood of future heat stroke. Scott Newman, NPR News.
0: The Trump administration is launching work requirements for many Medicaid recipients, going further than what some conservative states asked for. In Montana, Catherine Houghton, with her partner KFF Health News, reports.
24: For decades, Medicaid has provided low-cost health coverage to people who otherwise can't afford it. Qualifying mainly depended on income. But by January, millions of people will have to prove they're working, volunteering, or going to school to keep Medicaid benefits.
25: We need to get people to try to work. It's a path to prosperity.
24: That's Dr. Mehmet Oz, who leads Medicaid, at a press conference this summer. Requiring Medicaid recipients to work has been a goal for many conservatives for years. The Trump administration has made it a priority. But the way that some states, like Montana, initially envisioned it, work requirements would never have applied to people who are homeless.
26: Sitting on the dock of the bay.
24: Taiwan Pugh, who loves to sing, has been homeless in Missoula, Montana for about the last year. He's 46 and typically sleeps outside. Music helps him cope.
26: If it's music, it'll calm me down. Oh, yeah.
24: Pugh has seizures that make it hard to find and keep a job.
26: They call me a liability to the job site. If I spazzed out and somebody got hurt, I am a liability.
24: When Pugh lost work in the past, his wife of 10 years covered the rent until he found the next job. But she suddenly died last year. He started drinking more, which makes managing his seizures extra hard.
26: When she passed away, my whole base was depleted.
24: Pugh takes medicine that keeps his seizures at bay. Medicaid pays for that, and it would pay for an addiction treatment program, which he wants. Pugh's goal is to get healthy enough to work again. But he's worried. Montana just started requiring Medicaid recipients to prove they're working, including people who are homeless, because that's now a federal requirement.
26: My Medicaid is still active, but when are they going to cut that off from me? I can't get employed. How am I supposed to survive?
24: There are exceptions to the new work requirements. People who don't have to meet them include those with disabilities, caregivers of young kids, and anyone older than 64. Almost everyone else has to prove they're too sick to work. Many homeless people, including Pugh, could qualify for one of those exemptions. But providing the paper trail of proof can be especially hard.
27: It can seem so simple, but these things stack up so quickly.
24: Dustin Goss is a case manager at Samaritan House, a homeless shelter in Kalispell, Montana.
27: You can't really worry about getting paperwork done when you don't know where you're eating today, when you don't know where you're sleeping, or you've got an infection on your leg that keeps getting worse.
24: Once people start to stabilize, they often do find work. Cassidy Kipp, who heads the homeless shelter, says even then, documenting that work can get hard.
7: We have a lot of like gig jobs, so you're going to help somebody clear out a storage unit. You're not necessarily going to have a pay stub associated with that, nor are you going to want to go up to the dude that just hired you off the flyer and be like, can you write a work verification?
9: Knock, knock. Hello, hello.
10: How are you doing, young lady?
24: Back in Missoula, Taiwan Pugh meets with his doctor, Atara Saidi. This clinic, run by Partnership Health Center, charges on a sliding scale and will see Pugh even if he loses Medicaid. But if too many of their patients don't have Medicaid, that leaves a big financial hole. These clinics typically only provide primary care. And Saidi says Pugh was booted from the neurology clinic that manages his seizures.
9: You were dismissed from their care because of three no-shows.
26: I have gone through a terrible roller coaster.
24: Pugh says he's still mourning his wife. He usually has to find a new place to sleep every night. And staying away from alcohol is hard.
26: I would not have been capable to show up to an appointment.
24: Dr. Saidi refers Pugh to the other neurologist in town. They talk about finding him treatment. And Pugh's meeting with the social worker to try to keep his Medicaid. Montana has a 3-month grace period before people without jobs lose Medicaid. If he can manage his seizures and addiction, he might be able to find a job by then. And he wants to.
26: It's just that if I don't make the effort at changing, it ain't going to happen, and I'm going to end up found on the side of the road somewhere. So.
9: And you got this, Taiwan. You can do this.
24: For now, though, his priority is having a safe place to sleep. It's stressful, but singing helps.
26: Sitting in the morning sun. I'll be sitting when the evening comes.
24: I'm Catherine Houghton in Missoula, Montana.
11: Watching the ships roll in.
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1: 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Just ahead, press zero to speak with a human. That option could soon be protected by California law. A bill gaining traction at the state legislature would force massive corporations to provide a live customer service agent. That story during our 7:04 newscast.
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0: Good morning. The U.S. and Israel disagree over how the war with Iran should go from here. After their meeting, can President Trump and Prime Minister Benjamin Netanyahu get back in sync? It's Morning Edition from NPR News. There is another heat wave in France, which could make giant wildfires even worse. I'm Michelle Martin with Leila Fadel. The intense blazes are combining with storms to create fire clouds that cause more destruction. Also, Dr. Anthony Fauci refuses to take senators' questions on the COVID pandemic, saying it's part of an attempt to prosecute him on a false premise. And personal bankruptcies are on the rise. One woman explains why it was the right choice for her. It is Wednesday, July 29th. On this day in 1958, NASA was created. News is next.
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13: The Senate hearing on the government's response to the COVID-19 pandemic is continuing after Dr. Anthony Fauci invoked his Fifth Amendment right and refused to answer questions. Fauci has been subpoenaed to appear before the Senate Homeland Security and Governmental Affairs Committee. During the hearing, Committee Chairman Rand Paul ordered one of Fauci's attorneys removed from the room after a dispute over the proceedings.
14: This is the way Anthony Fauci wants to be remembered, for a lawyer not listening to the rules. That's the way you want to be remembered, and that's what you're going to do. You are not recognized, sir. Security, please remove him from the room.
13: The hearing is centering on the origins of COVID-19 and allegations that Fauci misled Congress about federally funded research. Fauci has repeatedly denied those accusations. Senator Paul says the committee will continue its investigation despite Fauci's refusal to answer questions. Ukrainian President Volodymyr Zelensky says he had a good meeting with President Trump at the White House yesterday. NPR's Greg Myrie reports Zelensky also received a warm welcome at his other stops in Washington.
15: Ukraine's President Zelensky appears to have repaired much of the damage stemming from a televised shouting match with President Trump last year. The leaders have now had two friendly meetings this month, and Trump has offered Ukraine a license to build its own Patriot air defense missiles. Immediately after the White House meeting, Zelensky visited executives from Lockheed Martin, the big defense company that makes Patriots and other high-end weapons Ukraine uses. The Ukrainian leader was also well-received by more than 60 U.S. senators from both parties. He watched from the gallery as lawmakers advanced a sanctions bill against Russia. Greg Myrie, NPR News, Kyiv.
13: FIFA says it's planning to sell stakes of the World Cup to private investors as a way to raise billions of dollars. NPR's Rafael Nam reports the announcement from soccer's world governing body is sparking sharp criticism.
16: It's a complicated plan. FIFA would create a separate company to oversee all commercial decisions for the men's and women's World Cup, as well as to other FIFA tournaments like the Club World Cup. And in this new venture, FIFA would partner with a firm called Thrive Eternal, run by Joshua Kushner, the brother of President Trump's son-in-law, Jared Kushner. Thrive's role would be to bring in new minority investors to this commercial venture, effectively selling a stake to the World Cup and other FIFA tournaments to others. UEFA, though, the body that governs European soccer, strongly opposes the plan, saying, quote, "None of us are the owners of football. It is not FIFA's to sell." Rafael Nam, NPR News.
13: This is NPR.
1: It's 7:04 with CAP Radio News. I'm Steve Milne. A bill advancing in the state legislature aims to rescue consumers from automated customer service hell. It targets major private businesses, forcing them to disclose when they're using artificial intelligence and mandating a way to reach a live human. The bill's author is Los Angeles Democratic Assemblymember Rick Chavez-Burr.
17: Today, too many people are trapped in phone trees, AI chatbots, and endless hold times when dealing with healthcare, utilities, housing, and travel emergencies.
1: Critics say the measure places heavy costs on businesses and that laissez-faire capitalism will weed out poor customer service. Carmichael Republican Senator Roger Nilo voted against the measure.
18: Some automated calling systems can be very frustrating, and some aren't. The company that does best will win. And I think that's the best way to handle it. I don't think that government should be dictating how to handle it.
1: The bill passed the Senate Judiciary Committee. It heads next to Appropriations. If you've been meaning to check out any of California's 280 state parks this summer, but finances are tight, CAP Radio's Chris Feltz highlights several ways to get in at a low cost or even for free.
19: Visiting state parks can add up quickly between entry fees and parking, but there are several options state officials are highlighting to improve access as part of its Outdoors for All initiative. A popular one is the California State Library Parks Pass, which provides free vehicle day use for anyone with a library card at over 200 parks. California Natural Resources Agency Secretary Wade Crowfoot.
20: In many cases, is the most checked out item in local libraries and has actually brought new community members or community members that haven't visited their local library. It's almost like the gateway to get them into libraries.
19: You also have the Distinguished Veterans Pass offering free entry, which includes family camping and boat use. And if you have a fourth grader attending a public school, you can take advantage of the Adventure Pass, which can give you free entry to 54 state parks. Chris Feltz, Cap Radio News.
1: California Highway Patrol says vehicle thefts in the state fell 25% last year to just over 133,000. Officials say 84% of those vehicles were recovered. Older Honda Accords and full-size pickups remain the top targets. 7:06, time for traffic. An accident northbound 99 at 12th Avenue. Speed sensors showing red, meaning bumper to bumper at the downtown interchange on the connector from northbound 99 to westbound 50. It's also red on the connector from northbound 5 to eastbound 50. And heading out of town, red on eastbound I-80 heading toward the Yolo Causeway.
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1: Just ahead on Morning Edition, more Americans are going bankrupt. More than 500,000 personal bankruptcies were filed last year, a big jump from 3 years earlier. We'll have the details in the next 15 minutes.
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5: It's Morning Edition from NPR News. I'm Leila Fadel.
0: And I'm Michelle Martin. Good morning. The recent pause in fighting with Iran is over. Iran launched a surprise attack on U.S. forces in the Middle East just before 6 p.m. Eastern time. That, according to U.S. Central Command, all the missiles were intercepted.
5: Then American and Saudi forces said they attacked Iranian-backed militias in Iraq, a rare show of force by Saudi Arabia in this conflict. This all happened the same day President Trump met with Israeli Prime Minister Benjamin Netanyahu at the White House. Netanyahu wanted to use his meeting with Trump to repair their strained relationship.
0: NPR White House correspondent Franco Ordonez is here to tell us about that. Good morning, Franco.
4: Good morning, Michelle.
0: You know, at the beginning of the war, there really was no daylight between these two leaders. How far away from that point in the relationship are we now, 5 months later?
4: Yeah, I mean, I'd say pretty far. I mean, it was only a couple weeks ago that Trump was calling the prime minister crazy. And ahead of yesterday's meeting, Trump actually expressed some frustration with Netanyahu. You know, Fox News asked Trump about the Israelis presenting evidence with Iran rebuilding its military capabilities at Pickaxe Mountain.
6: I don't need Bibi to tell me that. Bibi's telling me that because he wants me to stay involved.
4: Yeah, Trump went on to say this as well.
6: Because of Space Force, we have the greatest cameras in the world focused on. We know exactly what's going on. But no, I heard Bibi announce that. I said, why don't you just tell it to me? Why do you have to announce it to the world?
4: You know, Michelle, I'll just add that Trump did not appear publicly with Netanyahu, which is notable. But Netanyahu did release a statement calling it an excellent meeting with shared goals.
0: That said, Franco, there have been periods of public disagreement before between these two. Is this different now?
4: Well, I mean, I think the stakes are different. I mean, the two sides launched a war together that Trump widely believed and told the public would be relatively quick and easy. I mean, it's now 5 months in and there's no end in sight. Michael O'Hanlon of the Brookings Institution told me that the relationship is very complicated tactically.
8: They're making a lot of decisions and disagreeing on a lot of decisions about when to strike what. And there's obviously the legacy of the last 6 months where President Trump, despite his denials, may feel like he got dragged into this a little bit by a Netanyahu who was too optimistic about what we could accomplish.
4: Now, O'Hanlon says there's no fundamental rupture. They're still cooperative. But again, more complicated because neither side seems to know how to end the war. Israel has one theory and Trump has another.
0: And it seems clear that the two sides have different priorities. Like, what are those differences?
4: Yeah, Israel wants to keep fighting. Now, it argues it still faces major threats from Iran and Hezbollah and Lebanon and wants to further weaken both. Israel also doesn't want Trump to sign a deal that could limit its ability to defend itself. Now, Trump supports Israel's security, but is focused on ending what is a very unpopular war, reopening the Strait of Hormuz and easing rising prices, especially gas prices.
0: Despite their differences, do the two still need each other for some reason?
4: Yeah, very much so. I mean, Netanyahu continues to need U.S. military cooperation and diplomatic support on a bunch of fronts. He's also facing an election in the coming months, and his relationship to the U.S. is very crucial. Now, Trump has his own political considerations. Israel is still the U.S.'s closest security partner in the region, and despite some cooling by some factions, maintains a lot of support from much of his own party. and he needs Israel for one of his primary foreign policy objectives, and that's expanding the Abraham Accords, the agreement that normalized relations between Israel and several Arab countries.
0: That is White House correspondent Franco Ordonez. Franco, thank you.
4: Thank you, Michelle.
5: For more on the strained relationship between President Trump and Israeli Prime Minister Benjamin Netanyahu, we're joined by Daniel Levy. He served as an Israeli peace negotiator and was a senior advisor in the government of Israeli Prime Minister Ehud Barak. He is now president of the U.S. Middle East Project and a longtime critic of Netanyahu. Good morning, Daniel, and welcome back to the program.
7: Thank you. Good morning, Leila.
5: Netanyahu called this meeting with Trump excellent, but we don't know much about what actually happened. The pair did not appear publicly together. There was no press allowed, no joint statement. What do you make of how muted the whole thing was?
7: Well, what we know is that after meeting seven times in the first 13 months face-to-face of the Trump second term, since they've been in this war together, 5 months, Netanyahu could not get a face-to-face meeting with the president. Senator Lindsey Graham passes, huge friend of Israel, Netanyahu. Netanyahu had to be at that funeral, and he had to guarantee he got the meeting. That would have looked either non-attendance or non-meeting in the context of an Israeli election would have been very bad for Netanyahu. So he gets this meeting. We know that the optics of this having looked like a war encouraged, delivered by Israel, fought for Israel, which hasn't gone well for the US. We knew that didn't look good for the president. The debate, the confrontation raging inside MAGA between Israel first and America first. And yet, Prime Minister Netanyahu will have gone into that room with trepidation, but with significant confidence that even though Trump can see me coming this time and knows what I'm trying to do, I'm still really good at it. And even if I can't get him to do my bidding immediately, maybe I sow the seeds for something 20, 30 days from now where I've got the massive escalation in that war that I want.
5: So what is it that Netanyahu came to accomplish in this meeting with Trump?
7: Leila, I think, first of all, he needs to send the domestic political signal about 90 days out from a hard election for Netanyahu. Things are good. I am still the guy who is uniquely placed in the US to get them to do our bidding as Israel. He needs to send that signal. Primarily right now, that boils down to another roll of the dice on the Iran escalation front. I'm sure Netanyahu still hopes that despite all the evidence to the contrary, he can get some kind of big bang state regime collapse. Can he pull America into going for that? He also wants to send other signals. Look, that despite everything you're being told, and it is unprecedented what's going on in the US vis-a-vis Israel, what the polling tells us, what the positionality in both parties.
5: In the sense that there's a negative view of Israel among, according to the polling, among the majority of US adults.
7: Exactly. So Netanyahu wants to send the message that although that is the case, look at what we still do. We still have carte blanche in Gaza, in Lebanon. There are these tiny pilot programs. There'd be an insult in any other setting except for US-Israeli exceptionalism. I've got free rein to do what I want in the West Bank, at the Al-Aqsa compound in Jerusalem. Look, when they did a deal with Saudi Arabia on civil nuclear energy, they still try to insert normalization with Israel into the equation. So I still know, also with the International Criminal Court, how to get these guys to make American interests subservient to Israeli interests. He would have wanted to set up the next phase of that. We'll see how it plays out for him, but that's what he's been going for.
5: You know, right before the meeting, Trump had some critical words for Netanyahu, kind of saying, yeah, I heard he wants to try to keep the U.S. in this war. I mean, is a split coming between these two leaders?
7: Well, Netanyahu will at least hope that he can defer that until after the Israeli election, give himself a shot at still being in power. And let's acknowledge, Leila, that we are used to this frustrations expressed by American presidents. We had it with Biden. We'd have had it with other people. The question is, does that ever translate into a real shift in policy? The military support, the weaponry, the diplomatic, economic, political support that the US gives to Israel. We're not really seeing a shift in that. And the big one now is in the context of the Iran war. Netanyahu is saying, listen, if you do attrition, that's great. Do it without us. If you want to do escalation, we're in for that. You do it with us. But can he still get America to be in a place where it doesn't stop first and it continues to undermine its own interests globally by doing stuff for Israel?
5: Daniel Levy is the president of the U.S. Middle East Project. Thank you for your time and your insights.
7: Thank you, Leila.
0: Israeli Prime Minister Benjamin Netanyahu was one of several dignitaries from around the world at Senator Lindsey Graham's funeral yesterday. The South Carolina Republican died earlier this month from a heart condition at the age of 71. He was the son of pool hall owners and became one of the most influential voices in Congress. NPR's Barbara Sprunt reports on how Washington remembered him.
9: Graham was first elected to Congress in 1994, the year that ushered in a new generation of conservatives to the House. Yesterday, his remains were returned to the U.S. Capitol, where the South Carolina Republican worked for over 30 years. His casket was draped by a flag and carried inside by an armed forces body bearer team in recognition of his military service. Senate Majority Leader John Thune called Graham a towering figure who was friends with senators on both sides of the aisle.
10: There was no one who took his job more seriously than Lindsey Graham. But also no one was more capable of cracking up a room.
9: Later at the National Cathedral, lawmakers, family, and foreign leaders gathered to honor the statesman's life. Several of Graham's staff members served as honorary pallbearers. Netanyahu and Ukrainian President Volodymyr Zelensky were in attendance, a reminder of Graham's role in pushing an interventionist foreign policy approach. Graham's niece, Emily Boggs Roberts, described his close relationship with her mother, whom he raised after their parents' death.
21: When my mom called, he answered. It didn't matter if he was about to walk into a meeting with the president or another world leader.
9: In a tribute, President Trump expressed fondness for the man who had once had harsh words for him when the pair competed for the GOP presidential nomination in 2016. He recalled sharing Graham's personal cell phone number in a particularly heated moment with millions of people.
22: But it was Lindsey who had the last laugh, because while I blew up his phone for one day, we became great friends, and Lindsey did not stop calling me for the next 10 years. It was not easy.
9: Graham ended up becoming Trump's close confidant and policy advisor.
22: He was the first person to make you laugh and one of the last people that you've really ever wanted to fight.
9: Graham will be laid to rest in his home state of South Carolina today. Barbara Sprunt, NPR News, Washington.
0: This is NPR News.
1: It's 7:19. 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Disease experts continue to refute claims that the COVID-19 pandemic was the result of a man-made lab leak.
23: These arguments make it seem like there's an actual debate about where the virus came from in the scientific community, and there isn't.
1: Republican Senator Rand Paul says diary entries made by Dr. Anthony Fauci shed new light on this issue. The details in the next 15 minutes. From the CAP Radio Newsroom, San Francisco 49ers coach Kyle Shanahan is taking the blame for a car crash, saying he took his eyes off the road to reach for his fallen cell phone before hitting another vehicle. Shanahan crashed into a 21-year-old woman driving in the other direction of Palo Alto near Stanford University on July 14th. He had injuries. The 21-year-old other driver suffered minor injuries.
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0: This is Morning Edition from NPR News. I'm Michelle Martin.
5: And I'm Leila Fadel. There are still a few primary elections left that will determine the final midterm matchups in the fall. If Democrats want to take control of the Senate, they need to flip four Republican seats. NPR's Maham Javed reports on one path they could take.
13: President Trump's low approval rating and historic electoral success for the minority party in midterms is giving Democrats confidence that they have a chance to take the Senate. The Democratic Senatorial Campaign Committee made a $40 million commitment to its Win the Senate program this week. Republicans, though, insist they'll hold the majority, though they admit it could be narrow.
14: There is a path for Democrats to take back the Senate, but everything has to go right.
13: That's Jessica Taylor from the Cook Political Report.
14: At this juncture, just under 100 days out, Republicans are still the favorites to keep the Senate, but those odds could certainly decrease the closer we get to Election Day.
13: She says the most likely path for a Democratic majority Senate goes through Republican-held seats in North Carolina, Maine, Ohio, and Alaska. There's an open seat in North Carolina where Democrats nominated former Governor Roy Cooper, whose big name recognition makes this the likeliest seat to flip. In the Northeast, after Graham Platner dropped out, the main Democratic Party has nominated Troy Jackson to replace him.
15: We have a party to unite, we have a movement to build, and we have a senator to defeat. And together, we are going to win.
13: Jackson, the former state Senate president, is up against longtime Republican Senator Susan Collins. In Ohio, Democrats have former Senator Sherrod Brown, who has a history of overperforming his party in the state. He's up against Republican Senator John Husted, who was appointed to the seat in 2025. In Alaska, there was always a close race between the Republican Senator Dan Sullivan.
16: We know it's true. The lower 48 liberals don't give a damn about Alaska.
13: And former Democratic Congresswoman Mary Peltola. But it got even closer with the entry of a second Dan Sullivan. With Alaska's ranked choice primary system, even a few points for the wrong Dan Sullivan can change the race. Taylor from Cook Political Report does note that these four states are just one path for the Democrats.
14: Many of these races don't begin to fully engage until after Labor Day, so we certainly could see shifts.
13: Democrats are also targeting Iowa and Texas. Republicans, though, don't see either of those states as likely to flip. Maham Javed, NPR News.
0: More Americans are going bankrupt. About 560,000 personal bankruptcies were filed in the 12 months ending on March 31st. That's a nearly 50% jump from 3 years earlier. NPR's Stephen Basaha reports on how bankruptcy can be a relief for people who cannot escape their debt.
24: 3 years ago, Rebecca Leslie's financial troubles started with a 1-2 punch.
26: I lost my job the same month that I bought my house.
24: Leslie lives in Oklahoma City. It took her 6 months to find her current job in social work. But by then, her debt was growing beyond what she could control.
26: I was looking at, losing my house. I was really panicking and kind of freaking out a little bit.
24: So, at the start of this year, Leslie considered filing for bankruptcy. Bankruptcy is a legal last resort for debt relief. First thing is going to court to prove you can't pay your debts. Then you get a trustee to figure out the next steps, like a repayment plan or selling off some assets, maybe even getting some debt relief. Mary Eschelbach Hansen is a bankruptcy economist with American University and says bankruptcy can also make handling your debt way less stressful.
27: Possibly the biggest benefit? All your creditors then have to stop harassing you.
24: One drawback is that bankruptcy can hurt your credit history. Though, if you need to file for bankruptcy, your credit score is probably already in pretty rough shape.
27: There's not much of a long-run negative consequence. After a few years, you can get new credit again.
24: In other words, your credit score could actually be better after bankruptcy. But there is a more immediate challenge. You'll likely need to pay for a lawyer. Ironically, that means people often have to save up to go bankrupt. Also, bankruptcy can be embarrassing. Rebecca Leslie felt that as she made a Facebook post asking friends for help finding a lawyer. And she was surprised by how many people related.
26: I had, I don't know, probably four or five people within the hour messaging me like, hey, this is who we use.
24: Personal bankruptcies are not uncommon. Last year, about 1,500 were filed every day, according to U.S. courts.
26: I had people also asking me like, hey, when you go through with it and you talk to them, will you please let me know how it goes? Because I'm considering the same thing.
24: Now, the bankruptcy rate today is actually getting back to what it was before the pandemic. That's when the rate fell almost 50%, likely due to stimulus checks and expanded unemployment benefits. Sasha Andarte is a professor of

0: pregnancy rate can still give us a sense of how many families have been struggling for a long time.
1: Like, this isn't just I'm missing a payment, it's not just I have debt in collection, but this is I'm trying to get a fresh start because it's just become unmanageable to pay these debts.
0: For Rebecca Leslie, bankruptcy has taken her debt from unmanageable to manageable.
2: I, in a way, feel a sense of relief. Maybe this is what I needed to do to get me back into a better position and to have a little bit more financial success.
0: And knowing so many of her friends are in the same boat, bankruptcy no longer makes her feel ashamed. Stephen Bisaha, NPR News.
3: 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Monsoon rains are helping, but it's been so dry for so long that they're having less impact than in previous years. 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
6: An urban farm and ranch of Cordova is transitioning from heavy tractors to remote-controlled electric models, aligning with sustainable farming practices. 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
7: Live from NPR News in Washington, I'm Dave Mattingly. On Capitol Hill this morning, Dr. Anthony Fauci is facing questions from Republicans on a Senate committee about the origins of the COVID-19 pandemic. Fauci has repeatedly declined to answer, invoking his Fifth Amendment rights. In his opening statement, Fauci accused committee chairman Rand Paul of being obsessed with his prosecution. Paul has accused Fauci of misleading the public and Congress about the origins of the outbreak and whether it emerged from a lab leak in Wuhan, China. The Trump administration has announced a policy to prohibit what it calls dangerous gain-of-function research. Here's NPR's Jonathan Lambert.
8: Gain-of-function research involves altering an organism to give it new abilities. The approach has helped scientists better understand how viruses cause disease and has helped develop cancer treatments. But it can be risky. Administration officials, including Health Secretary Robert F. Kennedy Jr., have long said, without clear evidence, that such research likely caused the COVID-19 pandemic. There's already oversight of gain-of-function research in the U.S., but the Trump administration is going further. It's stopping funding for any research that has the risk of making a biological agent more dangerous. But critics of the policy argue that it's overly broad and could potentially hamper a large swath of basic biological research. Jonathan Lambert, NPR News.
7: This is NPR News from Washington.
6: It's 7:31 with Cap Radio News. I'm Steve Milne. New legislation announced yesterday would set national standards for how autonomous vehicles should communicate with first responders during emergencies. Bay Area Democratic Congressman Kevin Mullen says he's introduced the AV Emergency Response Coordination Act after a series of incidents in which AVs interfered with emergency responders.
9: Seconds count during a crisis, and we've seen too many terrifying incidents of AVs interfering with police, firefighters, and paramedics.
6: He says the bill establishes a hotline to communicate with company representatives and creates a process called geofencing that would keep AVs out of designated areas in emergencies. Wildfires have scorched millions of acres of California forest over the past 25 years, but the state has replanted only a fraction of those lost trees. Cal Matters reporter Rachel Becker says a lack of federal funding and staff has stalled reforestation efforts.
10: Historically, timber harvests paid for much of the replanting on federal lands, but as logging in national forests declined over the decades, that income source declined as well. You're seeing also at the same time climate change driving this increase in megafires, and so we're seeing the Forest Service being pulled in multiple directions.
6: Federal funding did increase recently.

0: recently to boost replanting efforts, but the Forest Service saw its staff cut by 20% last year. California is now drafting a new strategy focused on thinning underbrush and planting fewer, more spaced out trees. However, that plan currently has no dedicated funding.
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0: Coming up, shoppers have been pulling back on grocery spending for a year now. Stores are feeling the strain and responding. We'll have that story plus all the morning's business news on the Marketplace Morning Report at 7:51.
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3: It's Morning Edition from NPR News. I'm Leila Fadel.
4: And I'm Michelle Martin. Good morning. Authorities in France and Spain say wildfires that have been raging for nearly a week are mostly contained.
3: But another heat wave is underway, which will bring high temperatures and strong winds. So there are fears that could cause the fires to grow out of control again and cause new ones to ignite.
4: We're going to go now to NPR's Eleanor Beardsley in France. Eleanor, good morning.
5: Good morning, Michelle.
4: What is the damage so far where you are?
5: Well, the two biggest fires started last week, so they've been burning for a while, in the southwest region of France near the city of Bordeaux. They burned through about 100,000 acres, including forests, farmland, and villages. The military's been mobilized, joining firefighters. About 5,000 people are now battling these blazes. The European Union has sent firefighting planes and helicopters to join the French Canadair planes. So those are the planes that scoop up water and dump it on the fires. And in France, more than 200,000 people, residents and vacationers, have been evacuated, about 100,000 in Spain.
4: Could you tell us a little bit more about what this area is like? Like, what are the conditions there?
5: Yeah, it's a wine-growing region around Bordeaux. It's on the coast with wide Atlantic beaches, good for surfing. But there are also vast pine forests. The forest of Les Landes is the largest man-made woodland in Western Europe. They began planting pine trees there in the 1700s to absorb the swampy soil. So the fuel is there, Michelle. Then there's the weather. It's one of the main causes for these fires. Heat waves have parched the country. I spoke with Munya Mustafawi. She's a climatologist and board member of the French Scientific Expert Group on Climate Change. She said all this was predicted. Of course, not the exact timing of the fires, but the conditions. She said at the rate Europe is warming faster than any other continent, models show that heat wave days will be multiplied by 5, which is exactly what is happening. Here she is.
6: These heat waves, they create drought conditions. It's exactly what we had currently in France. Like, we had 3 heat waves. We're only in July. You know, August has not even started.
5: And so now, Michelle, we're going into the 4th heat wave. And this is the perfect cocktail for these wildfires.
4: Eleanor, we've been hearing from French firefighters about the unpredictable nature of these fires. Why are they so hard to put out?
5: Yeah, firefighters say that these are aggressive, erratic. They're calling them monster zombie fires that change course, reignite themselves. They say they're helpless because all the firefighting rules seem the book is thrown out, you know. But what we're seeing is a phenomenon we've never seen in France before, though we've seen it in California. It's what are called fire storms or fire clouds, pyrocumulus clouds. And I spoke to Jean-Baptiste Philippi, who is a scientist with the French National Research Center. His specialty is fire weather forecasting. He said fire clouds form when an intense fire and a storm interact. He said there's an exchange of heat and energy in what he called a destructive feedback loop. Here he is.
7: Anytime you have a cloud that is forming, you have energy in the atmosphere. But the fact that the fire is there is making this energy available for the fire. So the interaction becomes strong.
5: You know, he says a column of gases, heat, and vertical winds forms, and it can reach 6 miles high. And you cannot put out such fires, just like you can't stop a storm. And he says this happened over the weekend with the Bordeaux fires. And there's no time to react in such a fire. So, you know, that's why they have already evacuated 200,000 people preemptively, you know, before it would become too late.
4: That is NPR's Eleanor Beardsley. Eleanor, thank you.
5: You're welcome, Michelle.
3: Dr. Anthony Fauci declined to answer senators' questions at a hearing this morning on how the COVID pandemic emerged and the government's response. Republican Senator Rand Paul of Kentucky, who chairs the Senate Committee on Homeland Security and Governmental Affairs, released more than 1,000 pages of Fauci's private notes over the weekend. The senator alleges that the former director of the National Institute of Allergy and Infectious Diseases covered up the origins of the coronavirus. But at the hearing, Fauci says he's repeatedly answered these questions, adding,
8: "The only conclusion I can reach is that the sole reason he is calling me before this committee is to get me to say something. Anything that could vindicate his repeated public pledges that I end up, in his words, quote, behind bars."
3: Here to discuss is NPR's global health correspondent, Jonathan Lambert. Hi, John.
9: Hey, Lola.
3: So let's back up. Why is Fauci testifying today?
9: Basically, because Senator Paul wants him to. The senator and Dr. Fauci have a long history of sparring over the pandemic, and last month, Paul subpoenaed Fauci to appear as part of ongoing investigations into COVID-19 origins. In Paul's opening statement at the hearing, he accused Fauci of covering up the origins of the pandemic, which Paul believes started when the virus leaked from a lab in China. And over the weekend, Paul released thousands of pages of that personal diary from the first few years of Fauci's time working on the pandemic. Fauci pointed to that as evidence of Paul's vendetta against him. And so, on the advice of his attorneys, he pleaded the fifth.
3: Any sense of why he did that?
9: Well, in a letter NPR reviewed before the hearing, Fauci's legal team said of Senator Paul, quote, "You are single-mindedly fixated on seeing Dr. Fauci prosecuted for imaginary crimes, and you are so invested in that outcome that you have created a personal brand around it," end quote. Now, President Biden pardoned Fauci preemptively at the end of his presidency. In the hearing, Fauci accused Paul of basically trying to get him to trip up or misstep in a way that might lead to perjury charges, which the pardon wouldn't cover. Fauci says that he's addressed all these questions about COVID origins before in many congressional testimonies, and so decided to plead the fifth.
3: So what happened next?
9: Well, Paul continued with his questions. A lot of them were focused on the origins debate. Senator Paul believes SARS-CoV-2 leaked from a lab in China. Fauci, along with most virologists, favor the view that the virus jumped from animals to humans at a wet market there. Paul claims that the diary that he published shows Fauci was saying one thing in public and another in private.
3: Does he give an example of this?
9: One entry he highlights is from January 26th, 2020, so very early days. Fauci writes about some emerging evidence and concludes that, quote, "Now we know the market was not the source, it was an amplifier." But as the pandemic progressed, Fauci concluded that the evidence suggested the market was the source. Senator Paul seized on that discrepancy in a post on X, suggesting Fauci wasn't being honest. I asked Gigi Granvall, a biosecurity expert at Johns Hopkins University, about this. And she says the senator is cherry-picking statements from the early days of the pandemic when people were really just figuring things out still.
10: This is part of the scientific process, and it's quite normal. And they make it sound like it was a plot. It's just very conspiratorial.
9: And since those early days, more evidence has accumulated, and most virologists think the virus originated naturally.
3: And what happens now?
9: Well, with no new testimony, it's unclear what Senator Paul can do, but given he's been pursuing this for years, it's likely to continue.
3: NPR Global Health Correspondent Jonathan Lambert. Thank you, John.
9: Thanks.

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1: This is Camp Radio News at 7:42 in Sacramento traffic. If you're in Folsom, the ride to downtown Sacramento on Highway 50 will take 31 minutes. Roseville commuters can expect a 35-minute ride on I-80, 36 minutes on Biz 80. On northbound 99, the ride from Elk Grove to downtown will take 30 minutes. And for Davis commuters, their trip to Sacramento, 22 minutes on Interstate 80.
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4: After 2 years in the political wilderness, Democrats are feeling cautiously optimistic about turning the tide in the midterms.
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4: I'm Sasha Pfeiffer. 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
7: Good morning, I'm Michelle Martin. TSA officers in Alabama were screening luggage this month and saw some suspicious-looking objects on the X-ray. They were five metal balls, small ones like nectarines, to the size of a grapefruit. They were afraid they were explosives. They weren't, but they were deadly weapons from more than a century ago. The passenger had bought five cannonballs from a roadside stand, apparently not knowing they'd been pilfered from an historic fort nearby. The cannonballs were returned without further excitement. It's Morning Edition.
1: With CAP Radio News, I'm Steve Milne. The California Department of Corrections and Rehabilitation has spent tens of millions of dollars paying staff to act as human fire alarms. That's according to new coverage from our partner CalMatters. Reporter Kayla Mihalovich explains.
8: Nearly 90% of California's prisons have fire alarms that are old or broken. The Corrections Department estimates a full fix would cost $1.5 billion. So for now, officers are pulling fire watch shifts instead. Between 2020 and 2025, the state shelled out nearly $50 million to cover the cost of these shifts. Kristen Cowan is an assistant professor at the University of Buffalo. She studies prison safety and said she was surprised to hear it was even legal to operate with broken fire alarm systems.
9: We wouldn't let anyone else live in a place that doesn't have a smoke detector.
8: But Matt Cate, who was California's corrections secretary under two governors, thinks this ongoing spending for Firewatch is a waste of millions of dollars, since fires in prisons are extremely rare.
1: CalMatters' Kayla Mihalovich. She says the corrections department is trying to cut the cost of its fire watch spending by shifting the duties to lower paid staff with one pilot program at Solano State Prison in Vacaville. For years, Sacramento State has been known as a commuter campus. This fall, the university is working on moving on from that reputation. Most incoming freshmen from outside Sacramento will now be required to live on campus. School officials say research shows students in dorms are more likely to graduate on time and get involved. Miguel Martinez is an engineering student at Sac State and hopes freshman students are offered flexibility if they can't afford it.
10: It does make a difference because when you commute versus when you're on campus, you're involved more. But at the same time, a lot of people that are commuting have to get home by this time, whatever, right? But when you live on campus, you can stay. Like, oh, it's at 7 p.m., whatever.
1: The university expects about 1,800 students to live on campus this fall. Some can ask for an exception if they live with family in the area or are dealing with financial hardship. Just a note, Sac State owns CAP Radio's broadcast licenses and manages finances. It does not oversee news or programming. This is CAP Radio News at 7:47. A bill advancing in the state legislature aims to rescue consumers from automated customer service hell. It targets major private businesses and forces them to disclose when they're using artificial intelligence and mandates a way to reach a live human. Critics say the measure places heavy costs on businesses and that laissez-faire capitalism will weed out poor customer service. The bill passed the Senate Judiciary Committee and heads next to appropriations. In urban farms like Rancho Cordova's soil-borne farms, the smaller scale means they use smaller gas-powered machines hauled by hand to till fields, mow, and plant. That is, until they went electric. Cap Radio's Ruth Finch explains.
0: When workers at Soilborne do their daily work in the field, they used to maneuver these small lawnmower-like tractors by hand, and they're often more than 200 pounds. Tom Lyons, the farm manager at Soilborne, knows that weight more so than most. But now all he needs is a remote control.
11: Use a little switch.
0: Their new tractors maneuver themselves.
11: This has been so much better on my back and my knees. Not having to lift and haul and twist our other machines into position.
0: The tractors at Soilborne are made by a company called Renewables, Inc., and their founder and CEO, Steve Heckeroff, has been in the tractor game for a while.
12: I was a dealer for these kind of tractors back in the 70s, and I really hated repairing gas engines, so I converted one of those in 1990.
0: But for the capacity of the tractor to be usable, he had to wait for battery technology to catch up with his ambitions. He had to wait, at least, until 2024, when he made his first prototype tractor. Now, at Soilborne, the electric tractors fit into their vision of farming.
11: Our effort with the farm is to teach people how to farm in a more sustainable fashion. Regenerative, sustainable, however you want to look at it. We're looking at it from a whole systems approach.
0: Ruth Finch, Cap Radio News.
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1: 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Still ahead on Morning Edition, the Republican-led Senate has confirmed Jay Clayton to be Director of National Intelligence, despite fierce opposition from Democrats.
13: He has refused to acknowledge who won the 2020 election. He is never going to stand up to Donald Trump.
1: The vote late Tuesday fell along party lines. We'll have that story in the next 15 minutes.
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17: From Marketplace in Washington, I'm Kimberly Adams. Markets are down sharply and oil prices are up this morning after President Trump promised to hit back hard at Iran after the Iranian military launched ballistic missiles at U.S. targets today. So let's start with a quick check of the numbers. The Dow is down more than 816 points. That's about 1.6%. The S&P 500 is down 0.8%, and the NASDAQ is down 1%. Brent crude is up more than 7.2% at $90.15 a barrel. West Texas Intermediate crude is trading up 7.1% at $84.92 a barrel. This is all ahead of the Federal Reserve wrapping up its two-day meeting today, with an interest rate announcement coming from Chairman Kevin Warsh this afternoon. Marketplace's Nancy Marshall-Genzer has more.
18: There are lots of questions swirling around this Fed meeting, like, will the war in the Middle East heat up again, causing another spike in oil prices? And what will the data we get later this week on things like inflation and GDP look like? Jerry Templeman is a former New York Fed economist, now with Mutual of America Capital Management. With all this uncertainty, he expects the Fed to leave rates unchanged this week. But he says the next meeting in September could be a different story, because there'll be a lot more data by then.
19: There's going to be two readings of inflation for both July and August in the CPI. There's going to be two readings of employment also for July and August.
18: Templeman says we could also have a better sense of the trajectory of the war by September. But even if we don't, he says the Fed can't ignore oil price shocks forever. Since energy goes into just about everything, higher oil prices could seep into the broader economy. I'm Nancy Marshall-Genzer for Marketplace.
17: It's earnings season, and we're hearing from some companies in the consumer goods and grocery space today, but it's a nervous time for companies that rely on selling essentials. A recent analysis from Bain & Company shows consumers have been consistently pulling back on grocery spending for a year now. Marketplace's Christian Schwab has more.
20: It's no secret that a trip to the grocery store is more expensive than it was a handful of years ago. Kurt Grischel leads the Americas retail practice at Bain & Company.
21: That $300 big stock-up grocery trip in 2019 is now costing you $400.
20: It's a reason why consumers are pulling back on grocery spending, but it's not the only one. Gas prices are also up, and SNAP enrollment has fallen since the federal government changed benefit rules.
21: Put that all together, it just ends up with consumers that are feeling very stretched.
20: To save money, shoppers are focusing on essentials and switching to store brands. 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
22: 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They have to have the logistics network.
20: So stores have looked for other ways to earn, including collecting and selling customer data to brands or selling ad space.
22: Those advertisements can be on site, you know, either in the store or much more common, you know, on the website.
20: Gibbs says while margins on grocery items is around 2%, the margins on grocery ads is something like 50%. I'm Kristen Schwab for Marketplace.
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17: After the president's temporary tariffs expired last week, the Trump administration replaced them with a new round of import taxes levied country by country. Meanwhile, the administration is in the process of implementing even more new tariffs, arguing that China, the EU, and 14 other countries have an unfair trade advantage due to excess capacity in certain manufacturing sectors. Marketplace's Justin Ho has more on what that means.
23: A manufacturer's capacity refers to how much stuff it can potentially make at a given point in time.
24: So think about a steel plant. If prices were high and consumers wanted more steel or businesses wanted more steel, how much steel could that plant churn out?
23: Teresa Fort is an economics professor at Dartmouth. She says one reason why a company might have more capacity than it currently needs is if it thinks demand is going to go up.
24: You don't want to build all the plants assuming that demand will stay where it is. You want to try to figure out where is demand going to be in 3 years from now when my capacity comes online.
23: Manufacturers might have extra capacity if they consolidate into a bigger production facility. They also might want to just build in some wiggle room. But the Trump administration is arguing that various industries in other countries have excess capacity because of government policies. Katie Russ, an economics professor at UC Davis, says governments might subsidize an industry.
25: If you're subsidizing a firm,
2: so that it can constantly produce at high cost a product that it sells at very low cost, low enough to drive the firms and trading partners out of business, then one could see why people would feel that was problematic.
23: The Trump administration says it's found evidence of excess capacity in several countries based on their trade surpluses with the rest of the world. That includes Japan, Mexico, Norway, and other countries that export a lot of goods. But Teresa Fort at Dartmouth says having a trade surplus isn't necessarily a sign of anything nefarious.
24: The fact that Norway, let's say, exports a lot of salmon doesn't have anything to do with, you know, any kind of government subsidy that was unfair, right? It just has a comparative advantage in salmon because of where it is.
23: The Trump administration says another sign of unfair practices is if countries have unused capacity. But Rachel Brewster, a professor at Duke Law School, says having unused capacity could simply be a sign that sales are down because of an economic downturn, for instance.
3: It could also be that you produce seasonal items. Beach town restaurants aren't at full capacity year long. You know, they're only at full capacity in the summer.
23: Brewster says excess capacity isn't necessarily something that warrants a new tariff, since it could be evidence of all sorts of things.
3: It's possible, then, that the Court of International Trade might say this can support any finding. And if it supports any finding, then there's no true kind of demonstration of unfair actions.
23: But Brewster says in the past, courts have been pretty deferential to the administration over these kinds of investigations, so these tariffs could stick around. I'm Justin Ho for Marketplace.
17: And in Washington, I'm Kimberly Adams with the Marketplace Morning Report. 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
2: Good morning. Ukraine's leader met with President Trump and watched sanctions against Russia advance in the Senate. Former U.S. Ambassador to Ukraine William Taylor gives his assessment of what Volodymyr Zelensky accomplished. It's Morning Edition from NPR News. The Federal Reserve makes its next decision on interest rates today. I'm Michelle Martin.
3: And I'm Leila Fadil. The prediction is that central bankers leave rates alone this time. Higher interest rates are more likely in September. Also, can Democrats build a winning coalition? Liberal college grads say resisting authoritarianism is one of their top priorities. It's one of the least important for working class voters. It's Wednesday, July 29th. On this day in 1954, J.R.R. Tolkien threw a long-expected party as the Fellowship of the Ring published. News is next.
4: Live from NPR News in Washington, I'm Windsor Johnston. Senator John Cornyn has canceled a planned meeting with Attorney General nominee Todd Blanche as the Texas Republican continues to withhold his support. His vote is considered critical because Republicans cannot afford any defections on the Senate Judiciary Committee. Blanche's nomination to become Attorney General remains in limbo as negotiations continue. Emergency teams are working around the clock to contain massive wildfires across southwestern France. NPR's Eleanor Beardsley reports the fires are being fueled by hot, dry weather and could take days to bring the largest blazes under control.
5: They burned through about 100,000 acres, including forests, farmland, and villages. The military's been mobilized, joining firefighters. About 5,000 people are now battling these blazes. The European Union has sent firefighting planes and helicopters to join the French Canadair planes.
4: NPR's Eleanor Beardsley reporting. Crews across Spain are also battling a number of large wildfires that broke out 1 week ago today. NPR's Miguel Macias reports the country is facing its fourth heat wave of the summer.
6: The fire in the region of Madrid remained stable overnight. That is, as tens of thousands of neighbors are allowed to return home. However, the ongoing fire in the region of Castellón is still not under control after burning nearly 25,000 acres and forcing the evacuation of more than 10,000 people. Prime Minister Pedro Sánchez visited the central command facilities in the region of Madrid this morning. He sent a positive message, but also warned about the risks. He said there are 10 active wildfires in Spain at the moment. Sánchez asked citizens to continue to be extra careful during the ongoing heat wave, which is forecast to last until Sunday. Miguel Macias, NPR News, Seville, Spain.
4: Democrats may be focusing on the wrong issues as they try to understand their losses in the 2024 election. A new report shared exclusively with NPR says the party still hasn't fully reckoned with why working-class voters moved away. NPR's Tamara Keith has more.
7: The report, called The Left's Coalition Crisis, finds there are huge gaps between the priorities of the party's college-educated liberal base and the working-class voters it needs to win over. There's a significant disconnect on issues from abortion and climate change to resisting authoritarianism, says Joan Williams, one of the authors.
8: We need progressive economics. That's what the polling says. That's what the political science says. And we need to get a lot savvier about cultural issues.
7: It doesn't mean abandoning progressive values, she says, but understanding and respecting those of the working class. Tamara Keith, NPR News.
4: This is NPR News in Washington.
9: It's 8:04 with Cap Radio News. I'm Steve Milne. Sacramento City Schools just found a nearly $100 million lifeline to help plug a massive budget deficit. The teachers' union and the district have agreed to pull the cash from a special savings account meant for retiree health benefits. Union President Nikki Davis-Maleski says that fund has plenty of cash to spare, and it directly eases the pain of the district's $175 million budget hole.
10: We're joint trustees on that fund with the district, and we agreed to use those monies to free up almost $70 million from the general fund over the next 3 years.
9: The school board will hold a special meeting later this week to vote on the deal. California lawmakers are considering a bill that would let survivors of domestic violence, sexual assault, or human trafficking use their abuse as a legal defense, even for violent crimes. Ryan Sabalo with our partner Cal Matters reports.
11: The measure is from Oakland Democratic Assemblymember Mia Bonta. She argues victims accused of violent crime should have a right to tell juries about their abusers. They could also use the proposed law to clear their names after they're freed from prison. California law already allows the defense for nonviolent crimes. Under the measure, most murder suspects would not be allowed to use the defense, but prosecutors and police say other violent criminals, including rapists, kidnappers, and child molesters, could. Opponents fear that if the bill becomes law, felons also could swamp California's courts with a rash of petitions to vacate their convictions. Legislators will consider the proposal in August. Similar bills have failed the past 3 years.
9: Cal Matters, Ryan Sabalo. 9 states have reported nearly 2,000 cyclospora cases. The FDA and CDC blame tainted produce. The parasite causes gastrointestinal illness. UC Davis infectious disease expert Dr. Dean Blumberg says the Golden State isn't seeing a spike.
12: California has been reporting cases this year, but the cases are what we'd expect in a normal year.
9: He says the state's not involved in the national outbreak.
12: In California, due to regional produce distribution networks, salads are great. People should eat them. The value of having fresh produce definitely outweigh any risks.
9: Blumberg says cyclospora can be detected with lab tests and treated with antibiotics. In Sacramento traffic, northbound 99, heavy at Mack Road, Florin Road, and at the downtown interchange on the connector to westbound 50. The ride from Elk Grove to downtown on 99 will take 30 minutes. Folsom commuters heading downtown can expect a 31-minute ride on 50 from Natomas to downtown. That's running 21 minutes on southbound 5, and the trip from Roseville on I-80 will take 31 minutes on both I-80 and Biz 80.
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9: Just ahead, at least 13 people were killed after a 7.1 magnitude earthquake struck southwestern Japan yesterday. Rescuers are searching collapsed buildings for survivors. We'll have the latest in the next 15 minutes.
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3: It's Morning Edition from NPR News. I'm Leila Fadel.
2: And I'm Michelle Martin. Good morning. Both Israel's Benjamin Netanyahu and Ukraine's Volodymyr Zelensky are dealing with war at home. Those conflicts were at the heart of their separate meetings with President Trump at the White House on Tuesday.
3: Trump's relationship with Netanyahu has faced increasing strain, while his ties with Zelensky have steadily improved. In a few moments, we'll speak with former U.S. Ambassador to Ukraine, William Taylor, about the latest developments in that bilateral relationship.
2: But to start, we're joined by NPR's Greg Myrie, who's in Ukraine's capital, Kyiv. Greg, good morning.
15: Hi, Michelle.
2: So what are you hearing about how the Trump-Zelensky meeting went?
15: By all accounts, positive. We all remember the big blow-up they had in the Oval Office last year. But they've met several times since, including twice this month, and they've been steadily rebuilding the relationship. Trump has been treating Zelensky with more respect, especially as Ukraine has gained momentum with its punishing long-range drone attacks against Russia. Now, there were no TV cameras at the meeting yesterday, which was closed to the press, and Trump hasn't commented, but Zelensky called it a good meeting. He also received a warm welcome from more than 60 senators from both parties. So the general tone keeps improving, though Ukraine is looking for more, namely weapons.
2: Yeah, but Trump has effectively cut off additional military aid to Ukraine. Is there any sign of change on this front?
15: No, and not in terms of the U.S. directly sending weapons to Ukraine. But Trump does appear to be following through on an offer he made to Zelensky earlier this month. He said Ukraine can have a license to build its own Patriot air defense missiles. And right after Zelensky wrapped up the meeting with Trump, he headed to talks with executives at Lockheed Martin, which makes the Patriots. Now, Ukraine has become a world leader in making drones, but making the Patriot air defense missile is a very complex task, and it could take years. So this is by no means a quick fix.
16: Can you give us a sense of what it's like to be in Ukraine with these regular airstrikes?
15: Yeah, the Russians fire drones and missiles all over Ukraine every night. Ukraine says it shoots down around 90% of the drones with its own interceptor drones. And Ukraine also had enough Patriots and other weapons to shoot down most incoming Russian missiles. But now a much higher percentage of those Russian ballistic missiles are reaching the targets because Ukraine is just low on the Patriots. Now, Kyiv has the best air defenses in the country, and previously you could be pretty confident that Ukraine could stop most, that not all, the attacks on the city. But now when the air raid sirens start howling in the middle of the night, there is a much higher chance that some of those missiles will hit the city and other parts of Ukraine. And this is all based on the figures that Ukraine's military puts out daily.
16: Now, Greg, you know, we usually treat the wars in Ukraine and in Iran as entirely separate conflicts, but we've seen some overlap recently. Will you tell us about that?
15: Yeah, sure. Zelensky said Ukraine carried out a long-range airstrike Saturday that hit an Iranian boat in the Caspian Sea that was carrying military cargo to Russia. Now, we don't independently know what was on that ship, but Russia and Iran have had a military partnership that goes back decades. Iran initially threatened to retaliate, but now says it's not seeking to escalate this episode. Now, separately, Zelensky also said Russia is sharing satellite data with Iran on the location of U.S. troops in the Middle East. He says this allows Iran to carry out more precise attacks on the Americans. And Trump was asked about this recently, and he said he would check with Russian leader Vladimir Putin.
16: That is NPR's Greg Meyer in Kyiv. Greg, thank you.
15: Sure thing, Michelle.
3: Ukrainian President Volodymyr Zelensky waved at U.S. senators from the gallery as they voted to advance more economic penalties for Russia last night. William Taylor also followed the developments. He's a former U.S. ambassador to Ukraine who still travels there regularly. He's now with the Atlantic Council. Ambassador, good morning and welcome to the program.
17: Thank you, Layla. Good to be here.
3: That Senate vote was 86 to 12. The legislation would impose sanctions on countries that buy Russian exports like oil and gas. It was just a procedural vote, but how much of a game changer would this bill be if it became law?
17: Little, this would really accelerate the penalty that the Russians pay for prosecuting this war. It's also, Layla, 86 to 12 is a strong message of support for Ukraine and a strong message of condemnation of the Russians from a bipartisan group of senators that reflects the views of the American people. So this is a strong message of support for Ukraine.
3: Do you think Zelensky's meeting with senators before the vote impacted the outcome and that strong majority?
17: It surely had to. President Zelensky is very convincing. He's very committed. It's very clear what he stands for. The senators were eager to hear from him, and they listened carefully. They were probably inclined to support this anyway, out of respect and support for Lindsey Graham. But I think President Zelensky had a big effect.
3: On social media, Zelensky said he and Trump discussed licenses for Patriot interceptor production and that diplomacy should be, quote, reinvigorated. The White House said only that Trump's meeting with Zelensky was, quote, positive and productive. What do you make of the different descriptions?
17: They're both consistent that they had good discussions about air defense, which is top priority for the Ukrainians. As Greg just mentioned, the Russians send ballistic missiles and drones into Ukraine, into Kyiv every night. And the ability for the Ukrainians to make their own anti-ballistic missile weapons is really important. That will take time. They're working on their own version, and this license can help with that.
18: How close would you say the U.S. is to giving Zelensky the Patriot technology he's been asking for more than 3 years?
17: That sounds like it's coming. It sounds like that agreement, that a decision has been made. There's a lot that goes into that. There's bureaucratic changes. There's licenses that have to be agreed. But the motion forward is clear. And if President Trump can put some urgency into that, he can make that happen more quickly.
18: Will he? I mean, the rhetoric has improved between the two leaders. The situation on the ground remains challenging. We heard the president before this meeting kind of say, well, I need to check with Putin about what Zelensky is saying vis-a-vis this intelligence that Russia was helping Iran. Do you see a true sea change in the relationship between Trump and Zelensky?
17: I do, Leila. Mm-hmm. I think it is a sea change. And I think what explains that change is the fact, the clear observed fact that the Ukrainians are doing so well on the ground. The Ukrainians are actually winning at this point. And I think President Trump recognizes that. He's hearing that from his own intelligence. He's seeing that from his conversations with Zelensky. He likes to back a winner. Ukraine is a winner, and that's describing that, I think, explains the sea change.
18: You know, another interesting thing that has happened in the last few days is this far right wing influencer, Laura Loomer, has started to speak up in favor of Ukraine in recent weeks. And that's a real U-turn for her. She's been touring Ukraine and now says she was duped by Russian propaganda. In the past, you know, she did really not speak up for Ukraine and actually kind of speak against them. How strong an ally could Laura Loomer be in advocating for Ukraine with President Trump, given her close relationship?
17: Well, I think she has some influence with President Trump, but it also goes the other direction. That is, President Trump has influence over her and gives her some suggestions about which way to go. And as I say, both President Trump and Laura Loomer understand that is going to be important and the Ukrainians are going forward.
18: So are you saying that the shift with the president might explain the shift with this influencer?
17: Yes, that's what I'm saying, Leila. I mean, that a lot of the Republican base has shifted in favor of Ukraine, and I think that they take their lead from President Trump.
18: William Taylor is a former U.S. ambassador to Ukraine. Ambassador, thank you for your time and your insights.
17: Thank you, Leila.
16: President Trump's pick for Director of National Intelligence has cleared the Senate. Jay Clayton was confirmed Tuesday in a 51-47 vote. Democrats fear he might cave in to pressure to politicize intelligence. NPR's Jenna McLaughlin reports.
19: Jay Clayton, an attorney, will serve as President Trump's next Director of National Intelligence. Clayton faced initial pushback given his lack of intelligence experience. But proponents, including Republican Senator Tom Cotton of Arkansas, who's the chair of the Senate Intelligence Committee, cited Clayton's time as the U.S. Attorney for the Southern District of New York as evidence of his national security expertise ahead of his confirmation vote.
20: Mr. Clayton went after some of the worst national security threats. He's overseen numerous high-profile cases, including the indictment of Venezuelan dictator Nicolas Maduro.
19: Democrats say they're concerned about the pressure Clayton might face to do President Trump's political bidding. Trump has falsely claimed there's intelligence casting doubt on the result of the 2020 U.S. presidential election, which he lost. Senator Mark Warner, a Democrat from Virginia, is the vice chair of the Senate Intelligence Committee. He asked during Clayton's confirmation hearing 2 weeks ago whether he had denied Joe Biden won the 2020 election. Here's how Clayton answered.
21: Senator, I'm not an election denier. Joe Biden was certified as the president of the United States.
19: However, when pressed to definitively say that Biden had won the election by Senator John Ossoff, a Democrat from Georgia, Clayton refused.
22: Who won the 2020 election?
21: I'm not going to do this with you.
19: On Tuesday evening on the Senate floor, Senator Ron Wyden, a Democrat from Oregon, said Clayton had already made clear he would be susceptible to the White House's influence, given his office's recent role in issuing subpoenas for records of New York Times journalists, and for refusing to say Biden won the 2020 election.
23: He is never going to stand up to Donald Trump.
19: In addition to facing scrutiny on politics and intelligence analysis, Clayton will lead a workforce during a time when the White House has been pushing for job cuts in intelligence agencies. Even so, the intelligence community might welcome Clayton's confirmation if it means Congress can move to quickly reauthorize a powerful spy program created in the wake of the September 11th terrorist attacks. Long criticized by privacy advocates as overly broad, the authority lapsed during debate over Clayton's nomination. Jenna McLaughlin, NPR News.

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1: 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Coming up on Morning Edition, Federal Reserve policymakers meet today with the rising cost of living a major concern.
2: The members of our committee have no tolerance for persistently elevated inflation, and we share a resolute commitment to restore price stability.
1: More on the possibility of the Fed announcing an interest rate increase. That's in the next 15 minutes. From the Cap Radio Newsroom, the CHP says vehicle thefts in California last year declined by 25% from 2024. The drop marked the second straight year vehicle thefts fell. California still far outpaces every other state in total vehicle thefts and continually has one of the highest theft rates in the country, along with Nevada. Thieves in California targeted older Honda sedans and full-size pickup trucks at the highest rates. The Honda Accord was the most stolen vehicle in California.
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7: This is Morning Edition from NPR News. I'm Michelle Martin.
8: And I'm Leila Faldin. Good morning. Japanese rescuers are combing through the rubble of collapsed buildings for survivors from yesterday's earthquake. At least 18 people died from the magnitude 6.8 quake in southwestern Japan. Authorities are still assessing the damage. NPR's Se-Yoon Gong has more from Seoul.
9: Shoppers at a Costco in Kumamoto Prefecture hurry out of aisles cluttered with goods fallen from shelves in a video posted on social media by a customer. Packages on the top shelf are dangerously tilted, and the light flickers on and off. Tuesday's earthquake was the strongest quake to hit Japan in more than 2 years. The shock could be felt in some parts of South Korea, hundreds of miles away from the epicenter, according to the country's weather agency. Dozens of aftershocks as strong as magnitude 6 followed. Rescuers worked through the night to save lives, Japan's Prime Minister Sanae Takaichi said Wednesday. There are still people waiting for help, and it's a race against time, Takaichi said. Two of the dead people were found in a shopping mall that partially collapsed after a large explosion. A paper factory also suffered significant damages. There, 9 people are still unaccounted for, according to the public broadcaster NHK. In addition to fires, collapsed buildings, and road ruptures, 48,000 households lost power, and 140,000 homes were left without water. Nearly 10,000 people are sheltering in evacuation centers. Bullet train services remain suspended. Kumamoto is no stranger to major disasters. The region is historically nicknamed the Land of Fire due to a large active volcano there. A decade ago, Kumamoto experienced a series of similarly strong earthquakes, which killed 277 people and injured thousands. Seung-gong, NPR News, Seoul.
7: There's a new museum in Los Angeles dedicated entirely to AI-generated art. Rafiq Anadol is the force behind it. He uses algorithms to transform troves of data into three-dimensional installations of light and sound. NPR's Chloe Veltman takes us there.
10: Visiting the Dataland Museum in downtown Los Angeles is like stepping into a hyperreal nighttime fantasy. At various points, as we visitors move through the black, cavernous spaces, we hear the sound of Amazon rainforest creatures, a tropical thunderstorm, and excerpts from a Los Angeles Philharmonic recording of Mahler's Third Symphony. In one room, we see what a hummingbird would see as it flies through a dense, vividly coloured landscape. In another, we stand before a massive three-dimensional painting where bright abstract shapes splash out of the frame in a real-time response to biometric data captured via wristbands, kind of like fitness trackers. The museum also has a smell and taste component. It's sensory overload. All of this means no two visitors' experiences of Dataland are exactly alike, but they all stem from the singular creative mind of Rafiq Anadol. The artist describes his art as being
11: 50% human, 50% machine.
10: Anadol fed images and sounds from museum archives, labs, and even his own travels to the Brazilian Amazon into a custom AI model. He then directed it to create specific scenarios, such as the dreamlike hummingbird narrative.
11: Every artist in their practice have their own heavy question. My heavy question is, what is beyond reality?
10: It's a question the now 40-year-old Los Angeles-based artist has been pondering since he was a kid in Istanbul, playing games on his first computer, a Commodore 64, and watching Blade Runner.
12: Implants. Those aren't your memories. They're somebody else's.
10: The bespectacled, cherubic-looking artist says this line from the 1982 sci-fi thriller, where one character tells another that they're not a real human but a machine, left a lasting impression on him. His recent collaboration with Lionel Messi shows how. The Argentinian soccer star collaborated with Anadol on an immersive installation last summer in New York. It used match footage, biometric data, and movement tracking to reconstruct Messi's memories of scoring a career-defining goal in 2009. The resulting room-sized artwork engulfed visitors in a swirling fantasia featuring bouncing balls, morphing nets, and slow-motion action shots of Messi.
11: Growing in Istanbul, football is in the DNA, but I didn't know I can one day work with Messi.
10: Anadol is arguably as big a celebrity in the contemporary art world as Messi is in sports. But some people dismiss Anadol's tech-fueled visions. New York Magazine critic Jerry Saltz called the artist's wildly popular installation at the Museum of Modern Art several years ago a glorified lava lamp. Other detractors take issue with Anadol's cozy relationships with big tech companies, as well as his use of free, publicly available archives to build the AI models that underpin his for-profit projects.
13: To me, it's like the perfect picture of art in late capitalism.
10: Artist and researcher Dennis Johns co-authored a 2025 book chapter about Anadol's work. Anadol counters that anyone can have free access to the models his studio develops, and that there's nothing new about artists' relationships with rich and powerful benefactors.
11: Let's go up 6 centuries back. Renaissance. When the art has its breakthroughs, there's always patron.
10: Patrons like Google.
14: His ideas are still pleasingly bonkers.
10: This is Amit Sood.

0: manuscripts into a custom AI model. He then used it to engulf the facade of the Smithsonian Castle earlier this month in careening AI-powered projections that ranged from swirling abstract forms to the American flag. The installation's title? Smithsonian Dreams. Anadol says, at least for now, dreaming is just for humans.
1: Of course, Mission doesn't dream. Mission is collaborator.
0: But the artist says it might not be too long before they can. Chloe Veltman, NPR News, Los Angeles, California.
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5: California scientists find an early warning sign of irreversible groundwater damage. That story in the next 15 minutes. 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
6: Live from NPR News, I'm Lakshmi Singh. Dr. Anthony Fauci, one of this nation's most trusted public health experts at the height of the COVID pandemic, is on Capitol Hill and pleading the Fifth. He has invoked his constitutional right against self-incrimination, declining to answer questions at a congressional hearing about his role in the government's pandemic response. Before former President Joe Biden left office, he preemptively granted Fauci a full pardon. But several Republicans have warned that Fauci could still be prosecuted for perjury if he lies under oath, as unproven claims persist that the COVID virus linked to millions of deaths worldwide might have originated in a lab rather than in nature. In other Senate action today, lawmakers advance a bipartisan bill that calls for sanctions against Iran and Russia. Republican Senator Jim Risch of Idaho.
7: This is the right thing to do at this time, and it's going to get a big vote before it gets out of here, and we're all happy to see that happen.
6: His Democratic colleague from New Hampshire, Jeanne Shaheen, concurs.
8: This is a critical step forward in helping Ukraine to end this unprovoked war.
6: The bill's named for the late Senator Lindsey Graham, who died unexpectedly weeks ago at the age of 71, shortly after making a repeat trip to Ukraine. Ukrainian President Volodymyr Zelensky attended Graham's funeral yesterday and was present when the bill advanced today. From Washington, this is NPR News.
5: It's 8:31 with CAP Radio News. I'm Steve Milne. A court-appointed monitor says the California City Detention Facility in Kern County is out of compliance and not providing adequate health care for undocumented detainees. A report issued by the monitor found gaps in medical treatment. Tess Borden is with the Prison Law Office representing plaintiffs in a lawsuit over the conditions.
9: Everything from intake procedures, specialty referrals, mental health care, medication administration, emergency services, infectious disease, the sick call process. At every single step, ICE has failed patients.
5: CoreCivic, the operator of the facility 75 miles east of Bakersfield, says it hasn't fully reviewed the report but takes questions about the safety and well-being of detainees seriously. A bill gaining traction in the state legislature would force massive corporations to provide live customer service agents. It also stops businesses from disguising AI chatbots as real people. Los Angeles Democratic Assemblymember Rick Chavez-Burr is the author.
10: Given the accelerated deployment of AI and increasing difficulty trying to reach an actual person, this bill ensures that we can talk to a human being when we most need human customer support. I've got to tell you, this is probably my most popular bill. Every place I go, people ask me about it. People are having problems and they need it.
5: Opponents say the measure is government overreach and that free market capitalism will weed out companies with poor customer service. The bill heads next to the Senate Appropriations Committee. You'll find more news at capradio.org.
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5: Still ahead on Morning Edition, some 70 million people across the U.S. are under another heat dome with record-breaking temperatures in the West and South. and Deep Red Montana.

0: TANA offered to start making Medicaid recipients prove they work to receive benefits. Now it's pushing back against the Trump administration's stringent requirements. Those stories in the next 20 minutes. Morning Edition continues on CAP Radio News. It's 8:33.
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3: It's Morning Edition from NPR News. I'm Leila Fadel.
4: And I'm Michelle Martin. Good morning. It's decision day for the Federal Reserve. Leaders at the central bank are weighing what to do about interest rates. Gas prices are back above $4 a gallon on average, but other prices show signs of cooling. NPR's Scott Horsley is here to tell us more about this. Good morning, Scott.
5: Good morning, Michelle.
4: You know, the last time Fed policymakers met, they signaled their next change in interest rates might be up rather than down. So what's your sense of how likely is it that we'll get a rate increase today?
5: Well, it's certainly possible, but probably not the most likely outcome. A lot of forecasters think the Fed will just leave its benchmark rate unchanged today, as they've done at their last four meetings. Inflation is still higher than the Fed would like, but it doesn't seem to be getting worse at the moment. It did look a little dicey back in May when a wartime spike in gas prices pushed the annual inflation rate to its highest level in more than 3 years. Since then, gas prices have moderated a little bit. So Fed policymakers may feel like they have a little breathing room here. The new chairman of the Federal Reserve, Kevin Warsh, has been careful not to tip his hand on which way he thinks interest rates might go. But in testifying before the Senate Banking Committee earlier this month, Warsh did promise to get prices under control.
6: My colleagues and I recognize that high inflation has been an undue burden on American households and businesses. The members of our committee have no tolerance for persistently elevated inflation, and we share a resolute commitment to restore price stability.
5: Eventually, that could require the Fed to raise interest rates, but you know that's not what President Trump was hoping for when he appointed Warsh as Fed chair. Most forecasters are not predicting a rate hike today, but it is very possible we could see higher interest rates at the next Fed meeting in September.
4: What would high rates mean for the job market?
5: Higher rates tend to be a drag on the job market, while lower rates tend to boost hiring. We did see some real weakness in the job market last year, which is why the Fed cut rates three times in 2025. But for now, Warsh says the job market looks to be okay.
6: America's labor force appears to be broadly stable. Job creation has kept pace with the workforce. The unemployment rate low and has changed little, quite frankly, over the last year.
5: Employers are not adding a whole lot of jobs right now. But they're generally not cutting workers either, so if you already have a job, you're probably safe. If you're trying to get a foot in the door, you could be having a tough time of it.
4: Well, sure. Ask any recent college graduate, you know. That's the big story. But one of the things that's been propping up the economy and the stock market are the huge investments that tech companies are making in artificial intelligence. How does that fit into the Fed's calculations?
5: Kevin Warsh is generally bullish on the AI boom. Over time, he thinks it's going to help to make U.S. workers more productive. But right now, demand from all those data centers that are popping up around the country is putting upward pressure on the price of some building materials and electronic components. And Warsh concedes there's a lot of anxiety that artificial intelligence could put people out of work.
6: In the near term, I think this investment is probably quite good for jobs as we're building out the infrastructure. And over the long term, my best guess is that this will improve the real wages and will help us on full employment. But between the short term and the long term, it can have a disruptive effect.
5: Since taking over at the Fed 2 months ago, Warsh has set up a number of task forces to make recommendations to him and his colleagues. One of those task forces is focused on artificial intelligence. The new Fed chairman says AI could be the most consequential change for the economy that he's witnessed in his lifetime.
4: That is NPR's Scott Horsley. Scott, thank you.
5: You're welcome.
3: Among Democrats, there's a heated debate between progressives and moderates over how to build a coalition that can win elections. A new report from a pair of California researchers argues the answer is about what matters most to working class voters. They shared their report exclusively with NPR senior political correspondent Tamara Keith.
7: The report's authors are, to put a label on it, college-educated coastal elites, and their intended audience is people who share their progressive politics. Their message? The Democratic Party would be making a huge mistake if it keeps catering to social justice warriors and fails to understand, respect, and appeal to working-class voters. Joan Williams, a law professor from San Francisco, is one of the authors.
8: I'm tired of losing. I want to build a sustained progressive coalition capable of delivering on progressive goals. And that's not what we have now, and that's not what we've had for decades.
7: The report is called The Left's Coalition Crisis, and it argues Democrats have lost support from working class voters of all races because the party's base is out of touch with working class priorities. Jared Abbott leads the Center for Working Class Politics and is the other author.
9: Until Democrats understand the importance of really respecting, listening to, and taking seriously the values of, you know, self-reliance, the values of patriotism and tradition and personal security, they're going to have a major messaging and a major electoral problem.
7: Abbott and Williams define working class as people without a four-year college degree, earning from $40,000 to $100,000 a year. Their top priorities are paychecks, prices, and personal safety. And there's a disconnect with college-educated liberals on issues like protecting LGBTQ rights and abortion access. Williams says the greatest divide is on resisting authoritarianism.
8: Resisting authoritarianism is the second highest priority for liberal college grads, but for workers, it's like 19 out of 20.
7: Defending democracy was a major theme of Vice President Kamala Harris's losing presidential campaign in 2024. Abbott says this issue doesn't win votes.
9: If we really care about stopping authoritarianism, if we really care about defending democracy, we have to stop talking about defending democracy in the way that we've been doing for the last too many years.
7: So what should Democrats be talking about? The economy. And not just in abstract terms like affordability. Wages are as important as costs, says Williams.
8: 10 out of 12 of workers' top priorities are economics. So if you want them to vote for you, talk about economics.
7: The researchers took issues that weren't top priorities for working class voters and poll tested new messages framed around working class values. And they were able to move opinion.
8: If you care passionately about climate change, and I do, the answer is to tie it to something working class folks do care about.
7: Creating jobs, addressing rising energy costs, countering China. Notably, Abbott says reframing most issues didn't drive down support from college-educated liberals.
9: In general, we found that there are no clear systematic trade-offs, that what's better messaging for the working class is typically better messaging for all voters.
7: But they warn this reframing only works if it comes from a genuine place of trying to reach across the class divide. Or it risks being seen as elites trying to manipulate non-elites. Tamara Keith, NPR News.

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1: It's 8:42, checking traffic into Sacramento downtown. Accidents northbound 99 at Florin Road. Another one southbound on the Capital City Freeway at N Street. Bumper to bumper on the connector ramps downtown, including northbound 99 to westbound 50, westbound 50 to northbound 5, and northbound 5 to eastbound 50. Checking commute times, Davis to Sacramento running 21 minutes on I-80, and Roseville to downtown is 28 minutes on 80.
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3: After 2 years in the political wilderness, Democrats are feeling cautiously optimistic about turning the tide in the midterms.
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3: I'm Sasha Pfeiffer. 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
6: Good morning. I'm Layla Faldilla. KFC fans walked away from an auction Tuesday with a piece of the kernel. Someone paid $8,000 for Kentucky Fried Chicken founder Harlan Sanders' black ribbon bow tie. It's a clip-on. His day planner from 1964 went for $30,000 and has a handwritten list of herbs and spices that KFC says are not the 11 secret ones and is probably Sanders' recipe for stuffing. But I bet that stuff in his finger looking good. It's Morning Edition.
1: With Cap Radio News, I'm Steve Milne. New research from UCLA and Caltech outlines a way to, for the first time, quickly detect the switch between land sinking temporarily because of groundwater pumping and permanent collapse. The California Report's Danielle Venton explains.
7: Some farming towns in California's Central Valley have sunk by more than 11 feet in recent years because of groundwater pumping. The sinking damages houses, roads, bridges, and water canals, calling for expensive repairs, and can forever reduce the storage capacity of the ground. Water districts may have a new tool in keeping an eye on water resources, enabling them to better find the shift between temporary and permanent sinking.
8: We think this is the first time that we're really able to image this transition with such high-quality data.
7: Stacy LaRochelle is an assistant professor at UCLA. She's the lead author on a new study detailing how to find that switch using satellite imagery. Researchers saw a big shift to rapid, permanent subsidence in the northern part of the Central Valley around 2021. The technique will help decision makers, she hopes.
8: If you start seeing that the ground is subsiding this fast, like we're seeing, we're hoping that this is really an early warning signal that, okay, something is wrong, we need to stop pumping groundwater right now.
7: To simplify the study, researchers saw if ground movement linked up with water levels in wells, that indicated temporary sinking. But if the ground didn't bounce back when water levels did, the sink was permanent. LaRochelle's hope is one day this monitoring can be done by satellites alone. Next, she plans to study systems designed to rapidly refill depleted aquifers during wet water years. For the California Report, I'm Danielle Venton.
1: A cyclospora outbreak is affecting multiple states throughout the country, with illnesses traced to fresh produce. The FDA and CDC 2 weeks ago linked some cases to iceberg lettuce sourced from central Mexico, but later said it was a false positive test. UC Davis infectious disease expert Dr. Dean Blumberg says there needs to be clear and consistent messaging from federal officials.
0: They're too slow to investigate. There's been so many cuts to the CDC, to the FDA, that there just aren't enough people to send out there to have boots on the ground to do the investigation that we know they're capable of doing. And then leadership, there's really been a lack of leadership from both FDA and CDC because of all the politics that have been involved.
1: Bloomberg says California is reporting cases of gastrointestinal illness caused by Cyclospora, but they're within normal levels and not connected to the national outbreak. He says it can take up to 2 weeks for symptoms to develop, which makes it difficult to pinpoint potential sources. This is Cap Radio News. It's 8:48. Move-in day is just around the corner at Sacramento State. Classes start next month, and for the first time, most incoming freshmen who live outside the area will be required to live on campus. Cap Radio's Tony Rodriguez reports.
9: The university has long been known for its reputation as a commuter campus, but the school is moving forward with the new requirement, which they say will help create a stronger campus community. Abel Lacaba says he wouldn't be affected as a senior, but says requiring students to live on campus could also make college less affordable for some families.
10: The fact that it's mandatory does sound a little problematic. Not everyone would want to stay specifically on campus. Not everyone could pay the rate that Sac State would want to charge. A lot of people who live maybe 50 miles plus away would consider living in Sacramento. They would want to find more affordable options.
9: Acaba says he understands why the university wants more students living on campus, but says one size doesn't fit everyone.
10: Most people, when they leave, they don't really know what goes on when they're away. A lot of people come here to socialize, so maybe it might mean people will have more time to hang out with friends.
9: Students who live within 50 miles of campus can still qualify for an exemption this year. Exceptions are also being made for financial hardship or medical needs. Sac State is opening a new dorm called Mount Whitney Hall this fall that includes 335 new beds. At Sac State, Tony Rodriguez, Cap Radio News.
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1: 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Coming up, Dr. Anthony Fauci today refused to answer questions on the origins of COVID-19 from the Senate Homeland Security and Governmental Affairs Committee. Fauci accused committee chair Senator Rand Paul of having an unhinged obsession with him. That story is on Here and Now, starting at 9 o'clock.
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13: 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I'm Michelle Martin.
6: And I'm Leila Fadel. Good morning. 70 million people across the south and western U.S. are sweltering under a heat dome. It's the third major heat dome in this country in a month, and the year is on track to be one of the world's hottest ever recorded. NPR's Scott Newman reports on the health risks of prolonged exposure to high temperatures.
14: Researchers say this summer's extreme temperatures are likely due in part to climate change and El Nino. Mark Chouinard is a meteorologist at the National Weather Service. He says typically during the summer, the U.S. endures a few of these heat domes.
15: But, you know, each one of these has been pretty strong. Like, the strength has been pretty impressive. And so just the persistence and strength certainly seems anomalous.
14: The latest heat dome stretches from roughly New Mexico to North Carolina and will creep westward as the week goes on. And that's once again raised concerns about heat stroke. The early warning signs include dizziness, headache, nausea, and fatigue, says Douglas Cassa, CEO of the Corey Stringer Institute and a professor of kinesiology at the University of Connecticut.
16: The more extreme things, if you're around someone, they might exhibit like central nervous system dysfunction, things like confusion, combativeness, potentially loss of consciousness.
14: Naturally, prevention is key. That means lots of water or drinks with electrolytes and wearing light-colored, loose-fitting clothing. But if someone does fall ill to heat stroke, CASA would like people to remember a simple protocol.
16: It's cool first, transport second.
14: There's about a 30-minute window to treat someone with heat stroke for the best outcome. So that's before an ambulance arrives. The key is immediate immersion in cold water, CASA says. Ideally, ice water, but a lake or stream can also work.
16: It's not just about surviving. It's also about surviving without long-term complications, having medical problems forever because you were not cooled aggressively on site.
14: Among those long-term complications is a greater likelihood of future heat stroke. Scott Newman, NPR News.
13: The Trump administration is launching work requirements for many Medicaid recipients, going further than what some conservative states asked for. In Montana, Catherine Houghton, with her partner KFF Health News, reports.
17: For decades, Medicaid has provided low-cost health coverage to people who otherwise can't afford it. Qualifying mainly depended on income. But by January, millions of people will have to prove they're working, volunteering, or going to school to keep Medicaid benefits.
18: We need to get people to try to work. It's a path to prosperity.
17: That's Dr. Mehmet Oz, who leads Medicaid, at a press conference this summer. Requiring Medicaid recipients to work has been a goal for many conservatives for years. The Trump administration has made it a priority. But the way that some states, like Montana, initially envisioned it, work requirements would never have applied to people who are homeless.
19: Sitting on the dock of the bay.
17: Taiwan Pugh, who loves to sing, has been homeless in Missoula, Montana for about the last year. He's 46 and typically sleeps outside. Music helps him cope.
19: If it's music, it'll calm me down. Oh, yeah.
17: Pugh has seizures that make it hard to find and keep a job.
19: They call me a liability to the job site. If I spazzed out and somebody got hurt, I am a liability.
17: When Pugh lost work in the past, his wife of 10 years covered the rent until he found the next job. But she suddenly died last year. He started drinking more, which makes managing his seizures extra hard.
19: When she passed away, my whole base was depleted.
17: Pugh takes medicine that keeps his seizures at bay. Medicaid pays for that, and it would pay for an addiction treatment program, which he wants. Pugh's goal is to get healthy enough to work again. But he's worried. Montana just started requiring Medicaid recipients to prove they're working, including people who are homeless, because that's now a federal requirement.
19: My Medicaid is still active, but when are they going to cut that off from me? I can't get employed. How am I supposed to survive?
17: There are exceptions to the new work requirements. People who don't have to meet them include those with disabilities, caregivers of young kids, and anyone older than 64. Almost everyone else has to prove they're too sick to work. Many homeless people, including Pugh, could qualify for one of those exemptions. But providing the paper trail of proof can be especially hard.
20: It can seem so simple, but these things stack up so quickly.
17: Dustin Goss is a case manager at Samaritan House, a homeless shelter in Kalispell, Montana.
20: You can't really worry about getting paperwork done when you don't know where you're eating today, when you don't know where you're sleeping, or you've got an infection on your leg that keeps getting worse.
17: Once people start to stabilize, they often do find work. Cassidy Kipp, who heads the homeless shelter, says even then, documenting that work can get hard.
21: We have a lot of gig jobs, so you're going to help somebody clear out a storage unit. You're not necessarily going to have a pay stub associated with that, nor are you going to want to go up to the dude that just hired you off the flyer and be like, can you write a work verification?
3: Knock, knock. Hello, hello.
4: How are you doing, young lady?
17: Back in Missoula, Taiwan Pugh meets with his doctor, Atara Saidi. This clinic, run by Partnership Health Center, charges on a sliding scale and will see Pugh even if he loses Medicaid. But if too many of their patients don't have Medicaid, that leaves a big financial hole. These clinics typically only provide primary care. And Saidi says Pugh was booted from the neurology clinic that manages his seizures.
3: You were dismissed from their care because of three no-shows.
19: I have gone through a terrible roller coaster.
17: Pugh says he's still mourning his wife. He usually has to find a new place to sleep every night. And staying away from alcohol is hard.
19: I would not have been capable to show up to an appointment.
17: Dr. Saidi refers Pugh to the other neurologist in town. They talk about finding him treatment. And Pugh's meeting with a social worker to try to keep his Medicaid. Montana has a 3-month grace period before people without jobs lose Medicaid. If he can manage his seizures and addiction, he might be able to find a job by then. And he wants to.
19: It's just that if I don't make the effort at changing, it ain't gonna happen, and I'm gonna end up found on the side of the road somewhere, so.
3: And you got this, Edward. You can do this.
17: For now, though, his priority is having a safe place to sleep. It's stressful, but singing helps.
19: Sing.

0: I'm Catherine Houghton in Missoula, Montana.
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2: 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I'm Michelle Martin.
3: And I'm Leila Fadel.
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8: From NPR and WBUR Boston, I'm Robin Young.
9: I'm Indira Lakshmanan. It's Here and Now. Coming up, Dr. Anthony Fauci refused to answer questions at a congressional hearing today, citing Senator Rand Paul's, quote, obsession with prosecuting him.
10: Under the advice of my attorneys, I will invoke my right under the Fifth Amendment of the Constitution to refrain from answering your questions.
8: Also, we check in Kyiv after yesterday's meeting between President Trump and Zelensky. And an artist is going viral for stunning cityscapes and portraits. They look like pencil and ink, but they're made on typewriters.
11: From a distance, it just looks like a drawing. But when you step closer, you start to see all of these hidden messages.
8: Coming up here and now.
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12: Live from NPR News, I'm Lakshmi Singh. A Capitol Hill hearing where lawmakers question Anthony Fauci has just ended. A GOP-led committee asked the veteran public health experts about his role in the government's response to the coronavirus pandemic. A number of Republican lawmakers, including Senator Rand Paul of Kentucky, the committee chair, questioned Dr. Fauci about whether he covered up any evidence indicating COVID might have originated in a lab, which remains an unproven claim.
13: Publicly, Anthony Fauci promoted the theory that the virus arose naturally, while privately, he was well aware of a mountain of evidence suggesting the virus originated in the lab. The American people deserve answers. The American people deserve to know why dangerous research was funded by NIAID in a totalitarian country in a lab that lacked acceptable safety standards.
12: Today, Dr. Fauci opted to invoke the Fifth.
10: Although it pains me to do so, because of the respect I have for the legislative branch of government and my decades-long record of cooperating with Congress, under the advice of my attorneys, I will invoke my right under the Fifth Amendment of the Constitution to refrain from answering your questions. Thank you.
12: Before leaving office, former President Joe Biden preemptively granted Fauci a full pardon, but some Republicans had warned Fauci could still be prosecuted for perjury if he lied under oath. President Trump and the Department of Justice are asking the U.S. Supreme Court to toss an $83 million defamation verdict columnist E. Jean Carroll won. Carroll accuses Trump of sexually assaulting her years ago in a department store fitting room. Trump later accused her of fabricating the allegation for publicity. A jury awarded Carroll damages, but government attorneys say Trump cannot be sued for comments he made during his first term as president. The United States and Saudi Arabia launched a wave of airstrikes targeting Iranian-backed militias in Iraq today. NPR's Jana Raff reports the armed group said at least 20 of their fighters were killed.
14: The U.S. and Saudi Arabia have blamed the Iran-backed militias in Iraq for drone attacks on Saudi oil facilities this week. Iraq's prime minister, who met President Trump last week in Washington, convened an emergency security meeting in Baghdad after the airstrikes. The U.S. has been pressing Prime Minister Ali Azadi to rein in Iranian-affiliated militias that are part of Iraq's official defense forces. Jordan's military also said it shot down 5 Iranian missiles early Wednesday. Iran has been targeting U.S. bases in the kingdom. Jane Araf, NPR News, Amman.
12: At last, check on Wall Street. The Dow is down 864 points. 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
4: It's 9:04 with CAP Radio News. I'm Steve Milne. A bill advancing in the state legislature aims to rescue consumers from automated customer service hell. It targets major private businesses, forcing them to disclose when they're using artificial intelligence and mandating a way to reach a live human. The bill's author is Los Angeles Democratic Assembly member Rick Chavez-Zabur.
3: Today, too many people are trapped in phone trees, AI chatbots, and endless hold times when dealing with health care, utilities, housing, and travel emergencies.
4: Critics say the measure places heavy costs on businesses and that laissez-faire capitalism will weed out poor customer service. Carmichael Republican Senator Roger Nilo voted against the measure.
15: Some automated calling systems can be very frustrating. Some aren't. The company that does best will win, and I think that's the best way to handle it.
4: The bill passed the Senate Judiciary Committee and heads next to appropriations. State officials are highlighting cost-saving options to get more people into California parks. Entry fees can keep some people from visiting. Gloria Sandoval with the Natural Resources Agency says removing barriers helps build a healthier California.
16: People want to disconnect from the news, from stress. These outdoor spaces really give us that disconnect that we all need to make sure that we recharge our batteries and that we are healthy individuals.
4: For free entry into state parks, there is the Adventure Pass for families of fourth graders or the Distinguished Veterans Pass. You can also get free vehicle day use through the Library Parks Pass if you have a public library card, or through the Golden Bear Pass if you qualify for public assistance. 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
9: I'm Indira Lakshmanan. It's Here and Now. At a contentious Senate hearing today, one of the most famous doctors in America repeatedly invoked his right to remain silent as Republican senators grilled him about the origins of COVID-19. Dr. Anthony Fauci is an infectious disease specialist and the former White House chief medical officer who helped lead the nation's response to the pandemic. At the start of the hearing, he pointed to Senator Rand Paul's, quote, obsession with prosecuting him and his, quote, repeated slanderous comments. Here's Senator Josh Hawley, a Missouri Republican, highlighting Fauci's refusal to answer questions.
18: What day of the week is it today?
19: On the advice of counsel, I respectfully decline to answer based upon my rights under the Fifth Amendment to the Constitution.
18: What color tie are you wearing?
19: On the advice of counsel, I respectfully decline to answer based upon my rights.
9: Watching today's hearing and joining us now is Catherine Wu. She's a staff writer for The Atlantic, and she just published an article titled The Unmaking of Anthony Fauci. Catherine, welcome.
20: Thank you so much for having me.
9: So Senator Rand Paul led the charge on this hearing. He has long accused Dr. Fauci of covering up an alleged leak of COVID-19 from a lab in Wuhan, China. That lab leak theory has been widely discussed and debated. The consensus among virologists seems to be that the virus likely came from a wild animal through wet markets. First, let's address that theory. Do Paul and other critics of Fauci have any legitimate reason to distrust the origins or the government's handling of the pandemic?
20: Certainly, this is a question that is still unresolved. I think anyone who says at this point that the matter is completely a closed case, doesn't have legs to stand on. But exactly as you say, you know, the scientific consensus points to a natural origin so far, and the preponderance of evidence does really point in that direction. I think, you know, the accusation of there being dangerous funding of research and possible biosecurity issues is worth looking into, because if that were to be the case, we would certainly want to prevent that from happening again. But it really seems like in the past 5 years or so, the evidence on the lab leak side has really been a series of accusations cycled over and over and over, and very little new evidence has emerged. So the accusations seem to recycle themselves, but we're not really moving very much far forward on that front.
0: Well, one thing that we do know that we didn't know a few days ago, Senator Paul released more than 1,000 pages from Anthony Fauci's private diary that apparently he had kept on a government server. Why now? Some of those were kind of embarrassing personal observations that seemed to show Fauci as seeking fame or enjoying fame. Why did Senator Paul do this? What does he stand to gain?
20: That is certainly a question for Senator Paul, but it really does seem like, based on the timing of this and the way that he framed those diary entries, he seems to be very intent on catching Fauci in a lie, finding some sort of evidence that he engineered some sort of massive cover-up, and pointing to this idea that, oh, in his diary, he admitted that there was a possibility that there may have been a lab leak very, very early on in 2020, and he did look into that. But, you know, as science just works in general, understanding evolved over time as new evidence emerged. Really seems like an additional motivation here was to embarrass Fauci significantly before this hearing, where there was an enormous attack on his character.
0: Right. Well, in 2020, listeners will remember that Dr. Fauci was appearing almost nightly in front of the nation talking about the COVID pandemic. He became, you write, a public health saint for those who looked up to him as defending science and protecting our health. Conversely, he was demonized by those who thought he was mishandling the pandemic, who were upset about the lockdowns and upset about the vaccine. Will today's hearing change anybody's mind?
20: It's hard to say. I think for a lot of people who have seen him as a complete hero for the past 6 years, I doubt this hearing will change their minds. But, you know, with the flip side of that is people are very set in their characterization of him as a villain. One difficult thing about today's hearing is that, you know, Fauci did repeatedly invoke his Fifth Amendment right. He wasn't really responding to the allegations against him. He wasn't taking the opportunity to defend himself for understandable reasons. But that did mean that the sort of consensus line from the hearing was a series of accusations without defense against them. So, was there an opportunity for some people to become even more hard-lined in their persecution of him? Possibly. And I think that is an immense concern among many of his colleagues that I heard from in the past few weeks.
0: All right, Catherine, I mean, briefly, you've covered both Fauci and the COVID pandemic for years. Over his long career, he made significant contributions to public health. He helped transform HIV from a death sentence into a survivable condition. Yet at the same time, ever since President Trump retook office last year, he's been engaged in what you call a systematic effort to obliterate Fauci's legacy. His image was removed from the National Institutes of Health. Programs that he was involved in have been dismantled. Why is President Trump so focused on trying to undo Fauci's legacy?
20: I think there's still immense bitterness over the way that the COVID pandemic was handled, even though, you know, certainly ironically, the first year of that handling was under President Trump's first term. But he's become the scapegoat for all of the things about COVID that became controversial. As much as he was made into a saint, you know, as we've talked about, he was also villainized, demonized. People want someone to blame. People want someone to answer for the things that they still feel upset about.
0: All right.
20: He has become that person. And I don't think the attacks are going to stop anytime soon, specifically because of that singular fixation.
0: Thank you so much, Catherine Wu, staff writer from The Atlantic.
20: Thank you so much for having me.
1: Well, Ukrainian President Volodymyr Zelensky says he had a good meeting with President Trump at the White House yesterday. We remember his meeting in February of 2025. It was a public dressing down by both Trump and Vice President J.D. Vance. This time, in addition to his meeting with Trump, Zelensky met with senators on Capitol Hill and visited a big defense company that makes weapons Ukraine depends on in its war with Russia. And Zelensky was in D.C. to attend Senator Lindsey Graham's funeral, highlighting that Graham was an ardent supporter of Zelensky. One of his last acts as a public official was a trip to Kyiv earlier this month. Well, NPR's national security correspondent Greg Myrie is in Kyiv now. And Greg, thanks so much for taking time for us. And please start with Trump and Zelensky's meeting yesterday compared to that Oval Office meeting we all saw. What's your sense of the relationship?
21: Yeah, Robin, I think it has stabilized to a fair degree. That was in February of last year. They've met multiple times since then. In fact, just twice this month. And I think Trump has treated Zelensky with a lot more respect recently. And I'm sure a lot of that has to do with the way Ukraine has gained momentum on the battlefield. They've carried out these long distance strikes all over Russia. They've held to a stalemate on the front line. I think Trump has also heard often from Vladimir Putin that he wants to end the war, and then Putin goes and steps up attacks and doesn't follow through or does the opposite of what he's told Trump. So I think for multiple reasons over the past year, Trump has become more, he believes more of what Zelensky is telling him now. Mm-hmm. I wouldn't say he's fallen in love or that he's completely changed his policy, but there has certainly been some movement.
1: Yeah, no bromance yet. But also yesterday, we saw Zelensky in the Senate gallery for a bipartisan procedural vote on a sweeping Russian sanctions bill he waved to lawmakers below. Now, the late Lindsey Graham was the bill's chief negotiator. If passed, what would this bill do?
21: Yeah, it would be quite significant. I mean, just symbolically, because Trump has been so reluctant to get tough with Russia. So that would be significant. Now, the bill itself would punish countries that buy large amounts of oil from Russia. They could be slapped with tariffs of up to 100%. Now, there are critics of the bill who say, well, it would give the president too much leeway. I mean, even some of the Democrats who supported him in principle have some hesitation because they think Trump could impose sanctions or he could decide not to impose sanctions. It would give him too much leeway with imposing tariffs. And we've seen him obviously go back and forth with tariffs or go all over the place with that. But this would be a significant bill, and it would address the oil issue. So for all of the sanctions that have been put on Russia, this would directly address the oil industry. And oil is Russia's big revenue earner. So this could have an impact both on Russia, on the countries that buy oil from Russia. Probably not going to collapse Russia's economy, but would hopefully make Russia more willing to negotiate and compromise.
1: And we also know that Zelensky desperately wants more Patriot missile systems to intercept Russian missiles. Ukraine has perfected the use of drones. We know the Trump administration is proposing giving Ukraine licenses to make those Patriot missiles, but that takes years to manufacture them. So what does Zelensky really need?
21: Yeah, well, if not the Patriot missiles, which is what he would like and would be most valuable right now, there are other forms of air defense and just the ongoing grind. You know, wars are very hungry beasts and they consume a lot. So it's support. Trump is not prepared to offer direct military aid as Ukraine was getting from the U.S. at the beginning of the war. He is willing to sell American military hardware to NATO countries, which can then give it to Ukraine. So there are things like that, and there is increased cooperation between Ukraine and some European countries and some American countries, companies talking about developing drones while Ukraine has developed this massive industry here. They still need help with capital and to further develop their production. So there are things that either European countries can do or private American companies can even start to get involved in some ways.
1: Yeah, well, but as you said, though, President Zelensky has a new walk. You know, he is holding off Russia and just this week traveled to a White House struggling with messaging of its own war with Iran, which, by the way, is draining the stockpile of Patriot missiles. So we'll continue to follow all of this with NPR's national security correspondent Greg Myrie there in Kyiv today. Greg, thank you so much.
21: Sure thing, Robin.
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1: After 2 years in the political wilderness, Democrats are feeling cautiously optimistic about turning the tide in the midterms.
2: We have to at least try. 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
1: I'm Sasha Pfeiffer. We take you to Michigan, where Democrats are weighing two candidates for a critical Senate seat. 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
6: It's Here and Now. There are changes to Medicaid coverage coming that will impact all low-income and disabled Americans who depend on the coverage. President Trump's so-called Big Beautiful Bill Act, signed into law last year, will make big federal funding cuts to state-run Medicaid programs and also includes a work requirement many beneficiaries say will be impossible for them to meet. But let's take a look today at the way federal and state policy changes made in California over the past few years will likely seriously affect immigrants. Over 2 million are projected to be at risk of losing their health insurance in that state. And at one time, California was praised for its landmark immigrant health coverage, which opened up Medi-Cal, California's version of Medicaid, to all low-income residents, regardless of their immigration status. That expansion was praised for reducing the uninsured rate to a record low 7.7% in 2024, down from 17.6% in 2012. That also reduced the number of people flooding emergency rooms with untreated illness. So who's losing coverage now and why? Vanessa Sanchez is senior health equity reporter for the Bay Area news organization El Timpano. She joins us now. Vanessa, welcome.
7: Thank you for having me.
6: And look back, when Medi-Cal was first made available to residents, regardless of immigration status, you know, just how big a difference did that make to the insurance picture? Because as you well know, this plays into a perception from many who that these are, you know, non-Americans, people who aren't paying taxes, who are benefiting from, U.S. citizen taxes to get their health coverage. And there was some resentment of it. But what did it do?
7: Yes, like you said, California has been a leader in expanding Medi-Cal for all low-income residents, regardless of the immigration status. And I think the state understood that by expanding coverage, these allow for preventative care and early treatment of chronic conditions. And this was keeping patients out of the emergency departments and strengthening the overall healthcare system. It also contributed to reducing poverty and universal health coverage was addressing the fact that undocumented immigrants were the largest remaining group of uninsured residents. So now we're seeing that more than 1.6 million low-income immigrants have been able to see a primary care provider, have been able to see a specialty or receive a specialty care for the first time in their lives.
6: Yeah, and as you said, reducing poverty, which also reduces costs to the state. I mean, it was considered to have a very beneficial effect. So what changed? Because it's being rolled back under a Democratic governor who, you know, touted its success, maybe a presidential candidate at some point. You know, why is there a state enrollment freeze going on?
7: Yeah, so there are state and federal policies that are eroding some of this progress. And yes, the state froze new enrollments starting this year because they cited a fiscal deficit, but also underestimated how costly the expansion was going to be. So in this year, immigrant adults haven't been able to enroll for the first time. And then there are changes at the federal level, including President Trump's Big Beautiful Bill will imposes work requirements for Medicaid recipients. So this applies to immigrants and citizens. And starting January next year, Medicaid recipients will need to prove that they are working, that they're volunteering or completing other qualifying activities for at least 80 hours per month. And health providers have said that immigrants who don't have a work permit will find it more challenging to show documentation to prove employment status, especially those who are paid in cash or quote unquote work under the table. So we know that work requirements will be one of the biggest drivers in the increase of the uninsured. And for the uninsured undocumented population, there's likely an increase that will double from 25% to 50% in the next 5 years.
6: Yeah.
7: So the concern is that this is really eroding a lot of the progress that the state has made.
6: Well, and Medi-Cal in California covers other things like, you know, housing, transportation, again, to move people out of poverty, maybe move them into work. But Medicaid is for people who, you know, are disabled, maybe have no child care. And yet, on the other hand, you know, is there criticism of Governor Newsom and others that, you know, you underestimated, why couldn't you see how expensive that this was going to be? I mean, how, you know, medical professionals may be, as you say, thinking this is going to be terrible for the health effects, but how has this become a maybe a political football as well?
7: Yes, so we know that right now we are in a gubernatorial election, and that the medical expansion for undocumented residents has become a central issue in these debates. We know that the next governor of California will have to determine the future of universal health care coverage for immigrants, and the two leading candidates have presented starkly different visions for the program. A front runner, Javier Becerra, who is a Democrat, he has vowed to preserve and stabilize coverage by raising new revenue and taxes. And then the Republican candidate, Steve Hilton, is promising to eliminate the program altogether. Yeah. So we'll see what happens once the elections happen.
6: Well, meantime, I just in some of your reporting, just terrific reporting, meeting the people who actually need this health care. Some have gone so long without health care that they're, you know, they've lost limbs to problems. And, you know, it's just quite a situation there. Vanessa Sanchez with El Tempano reporting from the Bay Area on the effects of the Medicaid, Medi-Cal cuts coming to that state. Vanessa, thank you.
7: Thank you for having me.
8: A group of teenagers and seniors are building understanding by exchanging stories and skills. The program is the brainchild of a high school teacher in Washington State. KUOW's Kyle Norris tells us how that teacher is bringing two generations together.
9: Lulu Miller and her fuzzy dog excitedly hop out of her car in the parking lot of an event center.
10: This is Billy. He's about the size of a miniature poodle, but he's much fluffier.
11: I'm sorry, I really like dogs.
10: Oh, that's great.
9: She's here today to talk about her passion, animal rescue. She enters the event hall and instantly clicks with a few teenagers. They're here to talk about how AI scrapes information from reliable and unreliable sources.
11: We're going over AI inaccuracy and if AI is right or not and when it should be used.
10: Great. I know nothing about AI. I'm sorry, I'm the older generation.
9: Miller is especially interested in learning about it after disappointingly discovering that some of the dog rescue videos she's seen online are AI generated. She wants to know how to distinguish what's real from what's fake.
10: And if young people can teach me something, I'm all for it.
9: The event hall is set up like a science fair with booths. More than 100 teenagers chat with about 30 senior citizens. Everyone puts on a mini presentation. The high school students teach about technology and artificial intelligence. The seniors show the

0: past technology is totally irrelevant to this generation.
1: Richard Jackson certainly felt that way. He sits at a table wearing a dark red pork pie hat. He holds his self-published memoir and reads a paragraph to two teenage boys. Jackson was really on the fence about coming because he says most of the other seniors are sharing a skill or craft. His memoir is intense. It's about how addiction devastated his life.
2: Yes, I've been to jail. Yes, I've been addicted to crack cocaine. And that comes after being a successful attorney for 20 years. You know, I lost my family, I lived in a car, and I recovered.
1: Jackson's message to the teens is get help when you need it. Find a mentor and take control of your life. The teens are receptive. Several students said their families have gone through something similar. As for Jackson, he's glad he came.
2: Oh man, they've been wonderful. Yeah, I saw a different side of the teenagers.
3: What side was that?
2: Polite, caring, interested in each other, you know, talking to older people, you know. We're not just the old fogies that don't know anything. It was a pleasure.
1: Teacher Lindsay Kitchens says that intergenerational connection is the special sauce. And sadly, something our society is slowly losing.
0: We're moving away from in-person everything. We're moving away from a time and a space where elders pass down their skill and tradition. We're moving away from young people learning outside of a classroom setting.
1: Plus, everyone got a chance to teach something and learn something. For Here and Now, I'm Kyle Norris.
4: And this afternoon on All Things Considered, the latest on the large wildfires burning in Colorado. Monsoon rains there are helping reduce the threat of fire, but it's been so dry for so long that they're having less impact than before. You can hear that story in the NPR app or on your reliable local member station. 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

0: Live from NPR News in Boston, I'm Steve Brown. Iran has launched a barrage of missiles at American forces in the Middle East. The U.S., meanwhile, has partnered with Saudi Arabia to strike Iran-backed militias in neighboring Iraq, killing at least 20 fighters. The flare-up, after several days of relative calm, raises the risk of a return to all-out war. It also underscores the difficulty of winding down a five-month conflict that has jolted the world economy and is deeply unpopular among Americans. Saudi Arabia had accused the Iraqi militias of using drones to attack its oil facilities. Ukraine says its forces have hit two of Russia's major oil refineries in their latest long-range strikes. Officials say the attacks are part of Kyiv's ongoing pressure on Moscow. The strikes have targeted Russian oil facilities for months, causing a fuel crisis that embarrasses the Kremlin. The attacks come after President Volodymyr Zelensky visited Washington for talks with President Trump, seeking more U.S. support for Ukraine. Officials say that two firefighters have died in a wildfire on the Greek island of Crete. Strong winds are hampering efforts, and four helicopters and planes have been deployed. Meanwhile, in southwest France, firefighters are battling a massive wildfire four times the size of Paris. 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
1: It's here and now. In all of Congress, there are just three independents, two in the Senate, one in the House. It's a tall order for independents to get elected. They don't have access to the big fundraising and infrastructure that the two main political parties can offer. But former Senator Joe Manchin is leading a new effort to help close that gap and bring more independents to Capitol Hill. NPR's Barbara Sprunt reports.
2: I hop into a forest green shuttle here at the historic Greenbrier in West Virginia, leaving behind the massive, bright white building and heading down a windy road.
3: Next stop, Harbs Creek Tavern.
2: The Greenbrier is made up of 11,000 acres and is home to a Cold War-era bunker designed to house every member of Congress in the event of a nuclear attack.
4: We haven't had the worst happen as was envisioned by the bunker, but I think that many of the fears of our founders about the harm of a deeply entrenched two-party system have come to pass.
2: That's Congressman Kevin Kiley, the only independent serving in the House. I ask him if it gets lonely.
4: I hope I'm not the only one for long.
2: He's one of eight independent candidates that gathered at this storied estate as part of a summit hosted by former Senator Joe Manchin and his daughter Heather. The pair announced the creation of the Independent Leadership Council, aimed at electing independents. The former senator, a Democrat turned independent himself, is upfront about his distaste of the current political climate.
5: The way that the parties have weaponized the political process today, they make it impossible to have a D or an R by your name and speak to the other side.
2: As America marked its 250th anniversary, he said he's been thinking about the state of the parties and what the founders intended.
5: It was of the people, by the people, and for the people. It was not of the party, by the party, and for the political parties, which is where we are today.
2: The Manchins convened candidates like Kylie, along with high-profile donors and political reform advocates. Here's Heather Manchin.
6: To bring all that together in one room made it real. This was very strategic, very purposeful, and very much an experiment, quite honestly. Can we get somebody over the end zone in November?
2: Their ultimate goal is to get two or three candidates into that end zone. And this meeting was a chance to get some of those candidates face-to-face with donors.
7: This is about winning, and so we had to show that every candidate we had here has a path to victory.
2: That's Adam Brandon. He's senior advisor at the Independent Center, a nonprofit that's partnering with the Manchin's initiative. He's clear-eyed about the challenges these candidates face. Despite a growing number of Americans not identifying with either party, it's still an uphill battle for independents.
7: We're going to get outspent in every race we run. Not a little bit, a massive amount of being outspent.
2: But he says AI allows them to intensely micro-target voters at a fraction of the cost. He predicts about 2 or 3 million per race. And that's looking a lot more doable after this retreat.
7: We have over 8 figures in commitments walking out of here. So that means we're going to be able to go and actually start supporting some of these candidates.
2: Former Arizona Republican Congressman Matt Salmon spoke at the gathering. He said he thinks just one or two independents could have an outsized influence if there's a really slim majority.
8: Because if one of the parties has a huge majority, they're not going to care. I mean, you have no leverage whatsoever as that independent. Your strength is in a slim majority because when the key votes come, they're going to need your vote. You've got incredible leverage.
2: They've got less than 100 days to convince voters to give them that leverage. Barbara Sprunt, NPR News, White Sulphur Springs, West Virginia.
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1: I'm Robin Young. It's Here and Now. British artist James Cook is only 29, but his work is going viral, not just in the UK where he lives, but around the globe. Among his recent pieces, stunning portraits of the philosopher Plato, cityscapes from New York and London and Paris, a detailed Wimbledon, which he was asked to create sitting on center court, which must have been something to see because he uses a typewriter to make his art. In fact, he chooses from about 100 of them that he owns, mostly vintage, and the artwork is black and white, but other pieces use splashes of color, which we might have to explain to younger people is because typewriters use these ribbons that you put on them and lace through, and the keys hit the ribbons. James Cook joins us now from London. Welcome.
12: Hello there.
1: Boy, how are you? I am fine, and we have to tell people to run, don't walk, to our website, herenow.org, because we're going to be posting a lot of these pictures there. They're incredible. Do you find yourself, by the way, having to explain to younger people what it is you're working with?
12: Yes, all the time. It's really funny. If I have an exhibition, there might be like a family that comes along to see the work. And I distinctly remember that there was this family and they had children about 7 or 8 years old. And they were seeing typewriters for the very first time, and they came away confused, thinking that, oh, typewriters, they're used to make drawings. So they had no idea that there was technology that didn't have screens.
1: And this was the internet or the iPad of its day when it was invented in 1874. It changed everything then. How are you doing this? First, the backstory, because you were influenced by someone else.
12: So for me, typewriter art started back in 2014, and it was simply an art class project where my art teacher had said to the class, okay, students, we want you to go and research artists that have used technology in interesting ways. And for me, it was one particular artist who really inspired me, and his name was Paul Smith. He was an American-born artist, born, I think, around sort of the late 1920s. And he was born with cerebral palsy. And as a child, his parents gave him a typewriter because due to his condition, he couldn't hold a pencil. So they thought, well, let's give him a typewriter because pressing the keys on a typewriter was much more simple than having to hold a pencil.
1: Amazing.
12: He had this passion for art. He found that using the typewriter gave him that mechanical control to be able to produce his own drawings in this incredibly unique way.
1: Yeah. Well, and it might be simple to hit the key, but there's nothing simple about this, I would think. I'm going to pull up something now that I'm just going to look at. Okay, here's a portrait of a young woman, and it's pretty realistic. It looks like it's a pencil sketch, and yet I look closer, and how did you get the skin on her face? Well, oh, that's the at key, the A with a circle around it, done over and over and over again, tight and close to each other. And then her sweater, which looks like it's knit. The knitting is actually the word Wednesday over and over and over again. How do you decide what keys to use how you're going to sketch it out with the typewriter to be as realistic as it is.
12: Yeah, I suppose because I've done it for over a decade now, you kind of begin to learn which letters, numbers, punctuation marks kind of work for different subjects. Like you described there, the at symbol is really good for skin tones because it has quite a large surface area. So you can do really soft shading. Whereas, you know, if it's something like a cityscape, so I love drawing city skylines. And so anything that's like a horizontal line would be an underscore.
1: Right.
12: Whereas a vertical line would be the shape of like a capital I or a lowercase I.
1: Mm. That's bricks right there.
12: Pretty much, bricks. So yeah, lots of capital I's placed next to each other. And the way that I used the typewriter is a bit like, I don't know if you remember the Etch-a-Sketch toy.
1: Yes.
12: So instead of just typing line by line as if you were writing a letter, I might use the typewriter to move to different positions of the page just by pressing some of the knobs and levers. And what I will do to begin with is I'll swap out a fresh ribbon with an old one so that it has just a very small amount of ink on the ribbon. So when you're typing onto the paper, it's just very faintly leaving an impression. And it's only once I'm happy with that, that I can sort of fully commit to the drawing, and then I'll swap it out with a fresh ribbon.
1: Mm.
12: And then I can start the drawing properly. But it will take weeks.
1: Weeks?
12: Yeah, a single artwork can take me 3 to 4 weeks to do. So within the space of a year, I'm really lucky if I can get 12 drawings done.
1: Which is why one of my big questions was, we went online. It appeared that you were selling these for, you know, in the low hundreds.
12: Oh, yeah.
1: Aren't you aware of Tom Hanks, the typewriter collector? I think he could kick up a little bit more than that. All the time and effort you put into this, these are masterpieces.
12: Oh, thank you. That's very kind of you to say. I mean, so Tom Hanks, he actually signed one of my drawings. I did a portrait of him. It was a long time ago now. So I sent him this portrait that I typed, and months went by. And then in the post box, I saw Playtone Productions, and there was the portrait, and it had a little message saying, "Thank you, James. This is super." And he'd signed his name, Tom Hanks.
1: Yeah, and he has a huge collection of typewriters, and there are people who adore typewriters still. But what you do with them, talk about some of the other things. Parentheses, that makes sense that they'd be great for, you know, pupils in someone's eye when you're doing portraits. You also do hidden messages.
12: Yeah, definitely. So one other thing I love to do is to take the typewriter out of the studio and actually bring it to location, because I think there's something really marvelous about having this really unusual kind of antiquated machine on the streets. And what I will do is I'll hide coordinates. And for people that look very closely at the drawings, those coordinates, they could work out where my next location is and where I'm going to be next. So that's just one example. Sometimes it will be the history of a location. So it could be, for example, you know, the history of Times Square. It could be like sort of jokey things. One more recent example would be of Wimbledon, and I had typed all of the iconic tennis players into the drawing. What I really like about typewriter art is because, again, you're using the language to make a drawing. And from a distance, it just looks like a drawing. But when you step closer, you start to see all of these hidden messages.
1: Right. You mentioned Paul Smith, the man who had cerebral palsy and innovated this artwork. You would take magnifying glasses and look at his work to see, well, what is the little detail? How did he do this?
12: Yes.
1: And people can zoom in on yours as well. Again, we have them at hereandnow.org. So I'm seeing the Golden Gate Bridge, which is just stunning. Then what is that? What's the water? I'm looking close. Oh, it's the word Golden Gate Bridge over and over and over again. When you zoom in, you see that. But when you are pulled out, it looks like just waves.
12: Yes. It's just lovely details like that. I also question in the drawing of the Golden Gate Bridge, why is it called the Golden Gate Bridge when it's red? but yeah, there's lots of kind of witty, satirical things as well. I like to, for example, the Wimbledon one. Originally, I'd gone to them to ask, was it possible for me to come and do a project? And they'd said no. And as a joke, on the front door of Centre Court, I'd put a sign that said no typewriters allowed. just to be a bit cheeky.
1: Well, you understand from reading that you use your own photography to try to really see what you're doing before you start doing it. And for aerial views and things like that, you might use Google Earth, Street View, 3D building data. The only big problem is that It's not like you have a backspace. You've said if you make a mistake, the whole thing is ruined. Why? Haven't you heard of whiteout?
12: Yeah, but here's the thing, right? So if I was to use whiteout over a long time, so like 10, 12 years, it actually cracks. Perishes. So if someone was to buy the original picture from me, I think they'd be a little bit annoyed in like 10 years time if they start to see the drawing cracking. So what I say to people is there are mistakes in every single drawing, but I always try and find ways of hiding them. And people quite often point out spelling mistakes in my drawings. It's in some ways it's kind of a compliment because people are studying the drawings really closely. And I think it's really hard for people to engage with art just generally. So the fact that they're spending time to look at these drawings in greater detail is a compliment.
1: Just there's so much to your work. I think we need to talk off air about your pricing because you make them incredibly affordable. You're sharing them. And I really appreciate you, James Cook, for what you're doing.
12: That's my absolute pleasure. No, thank you very much.
1: Again, British typewriter artist James Cook. You can find his artwork and a link to more at our website, hearandnow.org. And real quick, James, we understand you have a book coming up, Portraits of Your Favorite Authors. Can you just tell us one or two?
12: So 50 authors across many centuries, hidden in each of the drawings are lots of messages about the authors and some of my favorites. William Shakespeare's in there. Judy Bloom.
1: That's arranged right there. Thank you so much. We look forward to that.
12: Thank you.
1: It's Here and Now.
13: 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Can detection tools keep up with the fast-changing technology? And what happens when the public can no longer trust the content in front of them? Is seeing really believing in the age of AI? Next time on 1A.
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14: It's Here and Now. Health Secretary Robert F. Kennedy Jr.'s campaign to make America healthy again is finding its way into medical schools. Kennedy's agency has recommended that med schools teach at least 40 hours of nutrition and other wellness approaches that may not be seen in current medical school curricula. 73 schools in 36 states have signed up to revamp their curriculum. Some of Kennedy's recommendations are backed by science, but other ideas like biomonitoring or using wearable devices to track your body metrics or referring patients to health coaches are light on evidence and have some educators raising their eyebrows about including them in med school curriculum. Lauren Chan is a registered dietitian and a reporting fellow with our editorial partners at STAT, the health and medicine publication. She wrote about this and she joins us now. Welcome, Lauren.
15: Hi, thank you so much for having me.
14: So nutrition has long been a component in, I think, most medical school curricula. So what is changing here?
15: That's absolutely correct. Nutrition has been a component in medical education for some time, and many have, you know, been pushing to have even more nutrition education in med school. And so what we're really seeing now is an opportunity for schools to highlight and expand their nutrition education offerings. We found that some sources were reporting wanting to make their curricula more patient-focused or more actionable so that their students walked away knowing how to talk about nutrition in a way that their patients would actually understand. So giving examples of food or talking about how to cook things potentially.
14: You write about a school in Houston that, in response to the recommendations, now has med students doing cooking demonstrations and touring a campus garden. That all sounds great, but I'm wondering, is that how future doctors should be spending their limited time that they have to study?
15: That's a great point. I think when we are talking about nutrition education components in med school, every source that I spoke with talked about how it's definitely important for it to be there, but we also cannot spend all of our time speaking about nutrition because there's so many other components about medicine that need to be taught. And so sources were talking about, you know, these various types of programs that maybe are even just a half day doing cooking demos and walking through the garden and talking about where food is grown. And those kinds of meaningful immersion experiences may have better lasting components in memory that could help students retain those types of lessons. But nutrition is also woven through the entire medical curricula. So they'll really have opportunities not only to see an idea once, but to see it again and kind of have that repetition that helps them to grasp the nutrition pieces, even if they really are not spending every hour of med school focusing on nutrition.
14: So in other words, experiential learning, some key hands-on things might actually matter even more than spending hours and hours studying in a classroom. All right. HHS pulled some recommendations from a panel of experts back in 2024, but not all. Which ones did they leave out and why?
15: They did leave out a few of the recommendations from the expert consensus statement that was from 2024. And some of the common themes of those were things like sensitive and non-judgmental conversations about food, obesity, eating disorders, as well as understanding the impacts of social determinants of health on patient food choices. And so it really was a potential, missed opportunity there to expand some of those important conversations about being sensitive when discussing food and really meeting patients where they're at. So schools that we spoke to were adamant that they're still going to be discussing those topics in their coursework with their students. But it's for anyone to say why they were excluded. I don't think we have a clear understanding of why they were left off.
14: Well, if med schools refuse to adopt the specific HHS recommendations, could they lose federal funding?
15: At this point, it is not currently tied to federal funding. So med schools that are not participating in this program should not have any specific negative ramifications. Alternatively, though, schools that are participating do have opportunities to submit for a challenge program that could allow them to get additional funding because of the nutrition education programs that they've been developing.
14: So far, a carrot rather than a stick.
15: Mm-hmm.
14: So the link between good nutrition and good health is not disputed. You're a registered dietitian. What do you think could and should be done by the healthcare establishment to connect nutrition to better public health?
15: I think increasing the access of the public to dietitians would make a major change in how individuals are able to view their own nutrition. Something like the Medical Nutrition Therapy Act that looks to expand the types of conditions that are able to be covered by Medicare so that individuals can actually get insurance coverage to see a dietitian, that would make potentially a world of difference. The Medical Nutrition Therapy Act, for example, looks to expand coverage to pre-diabetes. And if you could see a registered dietitian when you have pre-diabetes, that might help you avoid progressing to diabetes.
14: Lauren Chan is a reporting fellow with our editorial partners at STAT, the health and medicine publication. Thanks so much, Lauren.
15: Thank you.
14: Here and Now is a production of NPR and WBUR. I'm Indira Lakshmanan.
1: I'm Robin Young. 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
7: I'm Indira Lakshmanan. It's Here and Now. Coming up, Judge Esther Salas' son was killed in an ambush meant for her. Now she's worried for other judges who are being attacked online.
8: This is an intentional act to churn out this negative PR campaign against the judiciary. 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
6: And parents turn their toddler's drowning into a life-saving program for other kids, like the little one who followed big kids through a pool gate.
9: And the younger one turned around and came back and said, you know, Stewie the duck said I'm not allowed to swim without an adult watching.
7: And we dig into the Trump family's huge earnings since the president returned to the White House.
6: The news first.
10: Live from NPR News, I'm Lakshmi Singh. Just one or two Republican votes stand between Todd Blanche and his hopes for Senate confirmation as the next U.S. Attorney General. Senator John Cornyn of Texas tells reporters time is running out for the Justice Department's currently interim chief to formally modify a settlement President Trump reached to resolve a lawsuit against the Internal Revenue Service.
11: Well, Senator Grassley tells me that we need to know by 4 o'clock this afternoon whether the markup is still on. So we still got a little time, and hopefully they now recognize the seriousness of this. I'm not prepared to vote yes. Let me put it that way.
10: Cornyn wants Blanche to commit to a promise he made earlier this month to ensure the settlement does not include an anti-weaponization fund. Democrats have described it as a $1.776 billion taxpayer-funded slush fund for Trump's allies. Dr. Anthony Fauci declined to answer any questions before a Senate committee focused on COVID-19. NPR's Jonathan Lambert reports Fauci was subpoenaed to appear by the committee's chairman, Rand Paul of Kentucky.
12: Dr. Fauci and Senator Paul have long sparred over the coronavirus pandemic. Days before this hearing, Paul released over 1,000 pages of Fauci's private writings, accusing him of covering up the origins of COVID-19. Fauci pointed out that he has responded to similar questions in previous testimony, and Fauci accused the senator of being obsessed with trying to get him behind bars.
13: Although it pains me to do so, because of the respect I have for the legislative branch of government, under the advice of my attorneys, I will invoke my right under the Fifth Amendment of the Constitution to refrain from answering your questions.
12: Senator Paul and other lawmakers continued asking questions, and Fauci continued declining to answer. Jonathan Lambert, NPR News.
10: Major market indices are down sharply ahead of the Federal Reserve's key decision on interest rates that will be announced next hour. The Dow has fallen more than 700 points, or roughly 1.5%. NPR's Scott Horsley reports the Fed meeting wrapping up today is the second being led by the new Fed chair, Kevin Warsh.
14: President Trump made it clear when he nominated Kevin Warsh that he wanted the Fed to lower interest rates, but that looks unlikely for the time being. Inflation is still well above the Fed's target, thanks in part to a wartime spike in gasoline prices. Forecasters think it's likely the central bank will hold its benchmark interest rate steady today, and there's a possibility it could even push rates higher. Warsh told lawmakers earlier this month he and his colleagues have no tolerance for elevated inflation. The Fed's also keeping a close eye on the job market, but with unemployment running just over 4%, regaining control over prices is the central bank's top priority for now. Scott Horsley, NPR News, Washington.
10: The Dow's down 1.4%. The Nasdaq is down more than 200 points, or nearly 1%. This is NPR News. Glenn Hansard, the Irish singer who won an Oscar for the musical movie Once, died today. He was 56 years old. Hansard's management shared a statement with NPR and confirmed that he died following a motorcycle crash in Dublin. A massive search operation is underway in southwestern Japan, which was struck this week by a magnitude 6.8 earthquake. Local authorities say the quake killed at least 18 people, including a foreign national. Dozens more people were injured. The work of searching for victims in the rubble of homes and damaged shopping mall continues today. China is opposing a Federal Communications Commission ban on foreign-made robots over national security risks. NPR's Jennifer Pack reports Beijing says the United States is trying to suppress its companies.
15: The FCC said it would ban new imports of advanced robotics, including foreign-made humanoid robots and robot dogs. While the directive doesn't single out China, China just so happens to make more humanoid robots than the U.S. China's foreign ministry says the U.S. is overstretching the concept of national security and that protectionism does not make the U.S. more competitive. This ban does not apply to existing models previously authorized for sale or import into the U.S. Last week, the U.S. blacklisted dozens of China's research institutions to prevent unauthorized tech transfer. Jennifer Pak, NPR News, Beijing.
10: The Dow is now down 732 points, or 1.3%. I'm Lakshmi Singh, NPR News.
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6: I'm Robin Young. It's Here and Now. And today's congressional hearing called by Republicans to question Dr. Anthony Fauci for his response to the COVID pandemic was brutal and partisan. Democrats defended Fauci's work as COVID advisor to Presidents Biden and Trump. Connecticut Senator Richard Blumenthal said Republicans were trying to rewrite the history of those dark days when more than a million Americans died.
18: This attempt to rebrand one of the most challenging times in our nation's history is a short-sighted act of desperation that will leave us less prepared for the next pandemic.
6: But Republicans who run the Senate Homeland Security Committee accused Fauci of lying about the origins of the coronavirus, profiting from it. Florida Senator Rick Scott said, "To many Americans who lost family members, you lost trust in our federal government. You're not a hero. Unfortunately, you're a villain. You made yourself the story and abandoned the American people to serve your own ego." To everything, Fauci responded by pleading the Fifth, something he did more than 100 times, including a response to "What color is your tie?" Julie Rovner has long covered health. She's chief Washington correspondent for KFF Health News. Julie, committee chair Rand Paul had released pages of Fauci's private diaries beforehand, said he wanted to prosecute him. RFK Jr. said Fauci couldn't be prosecuted for actions in his job because of a pardon by then-President Biden, but he could perjure himself in this hearing And as we saw, he didn't say a word so as not to do that. Did we learn anything about Fauci's response to the pandemic?
19: No, but we did learn that Republicans hope that relitigating COVID may help them in this fall's election by energizing their base. That seems to be what the goal of today's hearing was.
6: Well, but tell us more why you think that. What is the scientific consensus? I mean, Rand Paul and others are making the case that this had something to do with U.S. funding experiments in a lab in Wuhan, China. What is the scientific consensus?
19: Well, there's two things going on. One of them is this continued search for what was the origin of COVID. Did it jump from wild animal into a human, or was it, as Rand Paul and those his followers contend, created in a lab by the Chinese, possibly with U.S. funding? We don't know. The intelligence community is divided about how it started. It looks like we're never really going to find out for sure. The other thing that clearly came up today were all of the COVID lockdowns, which of course started under President Trump in his first term.
6: Yeah.
19: But that Republicans and certainly the MAGA base are still very angry about.
6: Well,
19: so they wanted to relitigate that too.
6: Well, here's Oklahoma Republican James Lankford on the lingering pain.
20: It was uncharted territory for everyone. But I would tell you, countless families, including my own, watched a loved one die behind glass or through a screen because we couldn't get access to them. Children couldn't get to school. People missed their prom or graduation ceremonies. There were lots of things that happened that dramatically changed the future of the country.
6: But Julie, on this program, we talked to people who were supporters of, you know, the Rand Paul thinking, who were so against things like the lockdown, and then their loved ones died and changed their mind. I mean, we had the brother of, an influencer who, you know, some of his last words were, I should have gotten the shot. I don't know why I didn't believe this. Where do you think, what happens here?
19: Well, I think there's still so many people who are trying to profit off the idea of denying science, denying medicine. And it does, a lot of this goes back to COVID. It was obviously, you know, terrifying time for everybody. And we didn't know that much. And one of the things I think that, you know, Fauci maybe was guilty of is trying to pretend that we knew more than we did at the time. Although he did say over and over again, things change. We learn more. As we learn more, we're going to change what we advise. That's difficult for people to accept.
6: Well, and also since his personal diaries were released, we also saw that he really did seem to like the limelight and the celebrities he was meeting. That did not help his cause with these Republicans today. Julie Rovner, Chief Washington Correspondent for KAF Health News, thank you.
19: Thank you.
21: The Department of Homeland Security's top lawyer is openly attacking U.S. District Court judges by name. DHS General Counsel James Percival used his official government social media account on X to condemn four federal judges who have presided over cases challenging the legality of President Trump's immigration orders, calling those judges, quote, the worst of the worst. There's concern that the targeted rhetorical attack could spill over into physical violence. The U.S. Marshals Service reports a rise in threats against judges to more than 560 last year. One judge who experienced a deadly targeted attack is now ringing the alarm. New Jersey District Judge Esther Salas lost her son and nearly lost her husband when a gunman angry about a Latina woman wielding power from the bench targeted her family in their New Jersey home in 2020. Authorities later learned the same gunman was also hunting Supreme Court Justice Sonia Sotomayor. Salas remained in her job and has argued for more measures to protect judges, and she joins us now. Judge Salas, welcome.
22: Thank you for having me, Indira.
21: First of all, there are no words for the horror that you endured losing your son. And you were so brave to talk about it. Your son, Daniel, would have turned 26 years old this month.
22: Yeah.
21: What makes you worried that what happened to your family could happen again to another judge?
22: What makes me worry are the facts, right? Facts matter. We're seeing a rise in threats to the judiciary. We're seeing it come from the right and left. We've seen the Department of Homeland Security use their official website to say a judge in Rhode Island was a threat to national security. Mm. This is repeated acts by the Department of Homeland Security. And They are putting judges' lives, and in particular, the general counsel is putting judges' lives at risk.
21: You know, this is a pattern that continues from President Trump's first term. He and his allies have openly attacked judges who they have seen as blocking his priorities. In President Trump's first term, he tweeted angry attacks against a U.S. district judge who had temporarily blocked the president's travel ban against visitors from Muslim countries. And that judge got 40,000 threatening messages and had to have round-the-clock protection. So tell me, you know, the president and his allies will say, well, this is free speech. We have a right to criticize any ruling that comes down from any judge. But are you concerned that the DHS general counsel's tweets naming judges could have a similar effect of targeted threats and attacks?
22: I would ask the general counsel, what's the end game? As political leaders setting a tone and setting examples for the citizens of this country, should we be acting so recklessly? Chief Justice Roberts warned us about this. There's not a problem criticizing a judge's opinion on the merits, but when we look at what has been posted by general counsel, these are value-laden attacks. This is, by the way, equal to what a representative in Congress did last year with a wanted poster and had judges' faces on that wanted poster.
21: Well, what are you hearing from fellow judges? How are they responding to the most recent wave of online threats or even direct threats they're getting?
22: You know, it's very stressful. I had a judge just yesterday tell me how he had to testify in court after someone threatened his life and charges were brought. We're getting threats, calls, vicious calls to our chambers. I understand I don't have all the details, but there is a judge out of the Southern District of Florida, Judge John Steele, who passed away. I understand the judge had been recently labeled a rogue judge from the Department of Homeland Security. And I understand a number of threats were coming to his chambers. This is very stressful on a human being, on any human being. And that's why I think it's important for our political leaders on down to understand that their words will result in people believing that it is appropriate for them to take actions into their own hands.
21: So let me ask, polls show that more Americans are willing to justify violence if it's in pursuit of a political aim. I'm wondering, what can public figures like yourself do to reverse this trend in somehow justifying that it's okay to attack public officials if they're on the, quote, wrong side of an issue?
22: You know, I think we bring it back to what ties us together, our humanity. I try every day to live in a way that I know my son will be proud of. Every day when I wake up and I say my morning prayers, and every night when I go to bed and talk to my son in spirit, I say, I hope I made you proud today. I hope I made you proud today in the way that I spoke to every litigant that came in my courtroom and the way that I treated the person that held the door for me at the coffee shop. I hope I made you proud today. And, you know, that's what we have to start doing, is holding ourselves to the very standards that we want to live by and holding our leaders to those standards, Indira. And I think that if we all begin to start demanding more of ourselves and our leaders, we will start turning this tide.
21: I wonder, in listening to you about, you know, you're giving such an impassioned defense of the judiciary, which is meant to be one of the three co-equal branches of government. But we're seeing how political leaders are able to weaponize anger against the judiciary when there are rulings that they don't like, even if those rulings uphold the Constitution. In a case like this, what do you think can be done on a societal level to help restore faith in the rule of law?
22: Well, I will tell you, Indira, that I do believe this is an intentional act by this administration to churn out this negative PR campaign against the judiciary. There is a more sinister reason, as Daniel's mom, I'm saying this, and that is, if something happens to one of us, we had it coming. And so for me, what judges need to continue to start doing is being impeccable with their rulings, impeccable with their words on the bench. We need to try to welcome the community. We have a food pantry in our courthouses. We've seen one open in Hawaii in Daniel's honor. We need to keep showing the judiciary in the beautiful light that I think we stand in.
21: That's Judge Esther Salas, a New Jersey district judge who lost her son in a 2020 attack intended for her. Judge Salas, thank you so much for taking the time to speak with us today.
22: Thank you so much for having me and for covering this story.
21: It's Here and Now.

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1: After 2 years in the political wilderness, Democrats are feeling cautiously optimistic about turning the tide in the midterms.
2: We have to at least try. 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
1: I'm Sasha Pfeiffer. We take you to Michigan, where Democrats are weighing two candidates for a critical Senate seat. 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
5: I'm Robin Young. It's Here and Now. And for the next few minutes, we're going to talk about one of the joys of summer, the water, and how to keep it a joy when it comes to toddlers. Did you know drowning is the number one cause of death for toddlers 1 to 4? So yes, this is a story that starts with a heartache, but also two incredible parents who turn that into a cause we can all learn from. It's a story that also starts in an unlikely place, the Disney-like Stu Leonard grocery chain in Norfolk, Connecticut, and now throughout the Northeast, where shoppers are greeted with costumed characters and an animated, singing, life vest-wearing duck named Stewie.
6: Don't jump.
5: Stewie is named after Stu and Kim Leonard's 21-month-old son, who drowned in 1989 in a pool surrounded by loving relatives, which the Leonards learned happens all the time. So in 1990, they founded the Stu Leonard III Children's Charities to teach water safety to toddlers, starting with the Stewie the Duck Learns to Swim book, which is getting raves from the Phoenix Children's Hospital to the Rialto Fire Department in Rialto, California. And now the Leonards have launched the Stewie the Duck Swim Schools. So Kim and Stu, welcome.
7: Oh, well, thank you for having us.
8: It's our pleasure, Robin.
5: I know it's been years, but I still feel, I want to say I'm so sorry for your loss.
8: Well, it never goes away. Uh-huh. I mean, I know it's been, how many years now, Kim? 39?
7: Oh, yeah.
5: Is it that? Oh, my God.
7: It'll be 39, yeah,
5: 39.
7: Coming up.
8: Yeah. You know what? I mean, maybe you get a little bit of a scar, but it never heals.
5: Never heals. Yeah. Well, but you've spared other families. And first, let's share what you learned.
7: Yeah. It was our daughter Blake's 3rd birthday, and I was inside baking the cake, and Stu was right out the sliding glass door hanging up balloons. And his brother, 2 sister-in-laws, 2 brother-in-laws, cousins, I could see them all outside the window. And I never said to Stu, "You've got him, right?" Mm-hmm. And somebody from the Red Cross said, "When everyone's watching, no one's watching."
5: Yeah.
7: So we never communicated. If that's one thing to leave with anyone who's going to be with small children around, always make sure that you have a water watcher.
5: Yeah. Yeah. A verbal commitment, right, Stu?
8: Yep. You know, Robin, what ends up happening, you know, you had a little toddler in a stroller last year, and then this year, all of a sudden, they get to be about 2 years old, and they're like little Spider-Men and women. Where did they go? But they love the water, and they don't know how to swim. So what happened with our son was he went over to fetch a balloon out of the water. You know, he just thought it was a big bathtub. And he went in there, and unfortunately, we had not taught him to swim. And the one thing we talk about most importantly is teaching him to float on his back.
5: Mm-hmm.
8: And even Rowdy Gaines, you know, the three-time Olympian who's on our board, he talks about that. They don't have to be a master in the freestyle or the butterfly. Just get them to float on their back. Mm-hmm. So really what the moms and dads out there want to do is two things. Have a water watcher. And the second thing is give them swim lessons. Then if they do happen to jump in the pool like that happened to our son, they can roll over on their back and float. And that'll give you enough time to hopefully save them.
7: Just as like when your child is little and you're teaching them not to go up to a hot oven, it's important to talk about never going near the water without asking permission. As young parents, oh, my child's taking music, or my child's doing karate, my child's doing ballet. But swim lessons is the only life-saving skill. That should be number one on everyone's list.
5: Right. If there's one thing you can afford, even that's the
7: exactly.
5: one.
7: Exactly.
5: Or even that idea of, you know, you're in the pool with them and your hand on their back, right under their neck, showing them what it feels like just to lay on their back. It's such a simple thing to do.
8: Yeah. You know, Kim mentioned the Rialto Fire Department in California.
7: Oh, yeah. Oh, gosh, it's been over 20 years. And this one gentleman, Matt, was at the National Drowning Convention. He's like, I cannot pull up to one more house and pull a child out of the water.
8: Mm. And these are, Robin, even a pail of water that gets filled after
5: right.
8: the rain. They're not on the water. They're right. in the mountains out in California.
7: He got our books. He got a costume. And the fire department there made a commitment to go and speak to every kindergarten class and read the book. And they have, for over 15 years, have not had a drowning of any child who has heard the book or a sibling. So we know education works.
5: I'll talk more about your foundation, what it does.
8: Well, you know what? Kim and I spent all our time talking about putting your cell phone down and having a water watcher and how critically important that is. 3 years ago, we decided to sort of put our words into action, and we built a swim school. And it's a 501c3 charity. We filled it with all Red Cross certified instructors and lifeguards and aquatics directors and all that. And now we have, in our Norwalk, Connecticut location, 1,000 kids a week are going through their swimming. Mm. And then we opened a second one in Clifton, New Jersey last year, and that's got another 1,000 kids a week going through it. Since it's a charity, we take all the profits and we provide free swim lessons for the less fortunate kids, over 60,000 free lessons every year.
5: Wow.
8: And we've raised since then, thanks to many, many generous contributors, but we've raised almost $10 million. I'd like to have 12 swim schools one day.
5: Wow.
8: That's my goal.
5: You have the children's book, but also Stewie the Duck.
8: We could sing it. Kim and I can sing it.
5: Okay, go.
8: I just did it for a little kids class the other day. Okay, don't jump in till you learn to swim. Mm-hmm. Cover your chest with a safe life vest. A grown-up must watch you in the pool. You'll be safe if you learn these rules. Don't jump in till you learn to swim. Stewie the duck wants you safe like him. So what do you think? Am I ready for Broadway or
5: well, this know? Explains for people who don't know the story when they go in your store, why there's a duck.
8: Yeah. Hey, we're promoting it as much as we can. It's a passion for Kim and I right now. It's just something we wake up every day and think about. And, you know, I just got two phone calls, one from a family in Louisiana that just lost a three-year-old to a drowning. These make your heart stop. It's the worst absolute tragedy that you could ever imagine. The only thing I would say is worse is if you were a grandparent and you were home and trying to watch your grandchildren, and one of the siblings opens up the pool gate, which is you hear about all the time, and the little one runs out and drowns. And as a grandparent, oh my gosh, you know, I couldn't imagine that sense of guilt that you would have for the rest of your life.
5: Well, I got to ask you, how, I mean, you both went through this pulverizing moment. Stu, I think you found Stewie, you know, face down.
8: Yeah.
5: You're thinking about saving children, but you have to be thinking about one who drowned. How do you do this?
8: Well, first of all, yesterday morning I spent about an hour over at the swim school with delighted parents, with happy little kids, all teaching to swim. So, you know, and then even Father's Day, I went down to the swim school, and, you know, I just look up at the sky and I just have to

0: any little ripples or waves, it sets an alarm off. And there's all sorts of things like that. But the one thing I always remember was when a couple grandparents came up to me and said they were watching their grandchildren. And the older sibling opened up the gate of the pool. And the younger one that was only like about 2 and a half that had been reading and singing our Stewie the Duck song, which is, grown-up must watch you at the pool, turned around and came back into these grandparents and said, Stewie the Duck said I'm not allowed to swim without an adult watching me. And I think that my brain crashed, when I heard that, because it made us feel like what Kim and I are doing and our family's doing it have at least saved one life.
1: The Leonards, Stu there and Kim of the Stu Leonards grocery store chain in the Northeast, also the co-founders of the Stewie the Duck Swim School, a foundation is named after their little son Stewie, who unfortunately did drown. Kim, Stu, thank you so much.
2: Oh, Robin, thank you.
0: Yep, thank you, Robin.
1: Bye-bye.
2: Bye.

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1: Live from NPR News in Boston, I'm Steve Brown. Dr. Anthony Fauci has invoked the Fifth Amendment and declined to answer questions from senators in a Republican-led committee hearing about his handling of the COVID-19 pandemic. Today's move injects drama into the lingering tensions between Fauci and GOP lawmakers over his public health guidance and accusations that he lied about the origins of the coronavirus, which he denies. Fauci was subpoenaed by Senator Rand Paul, who's led the charge to have the now-retired infectious disease expert testify again. President Trump and his administration are asking the Supreme Court to dismiss an $83 million defamation verdict won by writer E. Jean Carroll after she accused him of sexual assault. Trump previously asked the justices to dismiss a separate $5 million verdict, but the Supreme Court refused in June to hear that appeal. The Justice Department filed papers seeking to invoke a law that shields government employees from being sued for doing their jobs. In southwestern Japan, soldiers and emergency workers are combing through a badly damaged shopping mall and collapsed houses looking for trapped survivors after a powerful earthquake that killed 18 people. The prefectural government said it left at least 62 people injured, six of them seriously. 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
7: It's Here and Now. Indigenous leaders are making a sweeping call for the UN to strengthen Indigenous

0: rights around the world. After 4 days of testimony from Indigenous delegates and governments at a forum in Geneva earlier this month, the seven Indigenous members of the Expert Mechanism on the Rights of Indigenous Peoples, also known as EMRIP, came up with 12 recommendations to present to the Human Rights Council. Joseph Lee has been covering this for our editorial partners at GRIST. He's also a member of the Aquinawumpanoag tribe. Joseph, welcome.
1: Hello, thank you.
0: And just if you could just tick-tock through the main challenges facing Indigenous peoples around the world.
1: Yeah, I mean, there are a lot, but at EMRIP, there are a few key ones highlighted, including conflict, which Indigenous advocates are encouraging for a broader definition of conflict to include post-conflict, colonialism, other sort of issues that come up, mm-hmm. artificial intelligence, data centers, climate change, natural disasters like storms and wildfires. Those were some of the major concerns.
0: Well, and is it fair to say that Indigenous peoples, in general, live closer to the ground? You know, are more affected by things like maybe data centers that, you know, buy up land and use up resources.
1: Yeah, absolutely. And there are a few reasons for that. One of them is very much so colonialism, because of historic practices where Indigenous peoples have either been displaced or forced to live, or their territory has shrunken. And so now they're seeing sort of disproportionate impacts of climate disasters, things like that, and mm-hmm. and increasingly, as there's a push for data centers, for critical minerals mining, companies, corporations, and countries are looking towards Indigenous lands as the places where they want to do those activities.
0: Mm. Well, as you said, there's a 12-point plan, a call for action from EMRIP. Just briefly, what are some of the ways it addresses the challenges?
1: There are a few. One of the key demands this year, which has been an ongoing push over, you know, many decades, is for greater Indigenous representation and voice in UN negotiations, and along with that, asking for greater protections of Indigenous languages, Indigenous rights, Indigenous women, protections for Indigenous land defenders. So all of that is sort of encompassed within this broader push for human rights protection.
0: Well, but we understand from your reporting, and just briefly, that you know, this is coming as gatherings like EMRIP are endangered. You know, the very place where these Indigenous delegates and leaders are having these crucial debates and negotiations, because some countries are pulling back on their funding of international work.
1: That's exactly right. Yeah, the UN is facing this much broader financial and liquidity crisis, and there's a serious concern that even as Indigenous peoples are pushing for this greater opportunity to be at the table at these international negotiations, that these spaces may not exist mm-hmm. in a few years, or they may be shrunken to the point of you know, having very, very little impact. So that's a serious concern. That's almost the backdrop to all of these discussions.
0: Mm. That's Joseph Lee with GRIST, also a member of the Aquinawumpanoag tribe and author of Nothing More of This Land, which explores Indigenous identity and challenges, and was just out in paperback last week. So there's that for you. Joseph, thank you.
1: Thanks so much.
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7: I'm Indira Lakshmanan. It's Here and Now. We're learning more about how President Trump made $2.2 billion in personal income in his first year after returning to the White House. Analysis by the New York Times shows much of that came in two areas, cryptocurrency and investments tied to foreign governments. Trump and his family have aggressively pursued new business in sectors that the administration regulates, raising questions of conflicts of interest and foreign influence. Andrea Fuller is a data journalist with the New York Times. She's part of a team of reporters analyzing Trump's financial disclosures, and she joins us now. Andrea, welcome.
8: Thanks for having me.
7: You and your colleagues at the Times dug through Trump's 927-page financial disclosure. In 2024, when he was still a private citizen, Trump made $622 million in personal income. Were you surprised to discover that he had almost quadrupled his income after returning to the White House?
8: Certainly, we knew the number was going to be big, but we didn't know exactly how much money he made last year until now. So we've been writing about these disclosures since President Trump first took office back in 2017. And this is certainly the biggest number we've seen. As you said, in 2024, the year he got reelected, he reported about $622 million, quite a bit less than $2.2 billion. And actually what he made in 2025 is more than triple what he made at the start of his first term, even if you account for inflation.
7: Your team found that a majority of Trump's earnings last year came from cryptocurrency ventures, about $1.4 billion. Trump had previously called crypto a scam, but just 2 years ago, his family started a cryptocurrency platform called World Liberty Financial that issues stablecoins, tokens, and does other crypto business. Tell us about that and his pivot on crypto.
8: Yeah, as you said, it's certainly been quite the shift. Back in his first term, he was posting online about saying he wasn't a fan of crypto. It wasn't real money. It was based on, quote unquote, thin air. So I don't think any of us would have predicted he would become a crypto czar. But since he took office in his second term, he's appointed a head of the SEC who's promised to roll back the agency's enforcement against crypto companies.
7: Tell us about the key investment by a firm in the Middle East that came just days before Trump's second inauguration.
8: Yeah, it's quite stunning. This is actually the biggest chunk of his crypto revenue. He made more than $800 million from his family's firm, World Liberty Financial. And a portion of that came from this deal that World Liberty did with a firm that's affiliated with the UAE government. Basically, World Liberty sold a 49% stake to this firm in the Middle East.
7: All right. So we're talking about an investment from the United Arab Emirates, a fund linked to the government. Walk us through the concerns over potential conflict of interest in the president's businesses. If you're getting an investment from a government-linked fund, does that mean that you're going to show favoritism towards that government? And how much of a departure is this from previous presidents?
8: Absolutely. So this is a concern a lot of people have. The Trump administration has said repeatedly they don't have any conflicts of interest, that President Trump's business ties don't have any impact on his dealings as president. But the complex relationships here are certainly new. last year, he made $125 million from his overseas golf and real estate businesses. That's a major increase from what he was making at the start of his first term. Back in his first term, he said no new foreign deals, that his family businesses weren't going to start new foreign businesses, but they've backed away from this pledge. And now he's doing tens of millions of dollars of deals in the Middle East, which, as you said, these countries have all these complex geopolitical relationships with the U.S., especially amid the war in Iran.
7: So how did Trump and his family reap such gains, even as their crypto products generated losses for hundreds of thousands of investors?
8: Yeah, so the meme coin, that's actually another $600 million pocket of money. A meme coin, I tell people, think of it more as a collectible than an actual currency you can use to buy things. And the meme coin, my colleagues have done some reporting on this, Eric Lipton and David Yaffe Bellany, and they wrote that the meme coin, the people who bought it collectively lost more than $3.8 billion. And that's because the coin has gone down something like 97% in value. And that's the reason Trump still made money from this is whether or not the coin went up or down in value, he still got paid. And so he would post on Truth Social and tell people to buy this coin. And a lot of people lost a lot of money.
7: We're talking with Andrea Fuller. She's a data journalist for The New York Times. She's part of a team of reporters who combed through Trump's recent financial disclosures and are continuing to report on his astonishing increase in wealth during his second term in office. Andrea, as you said, during his first term, President Trump said that his family businesses were basically making their money from golf courses, hotels, and real estate. In an interview this year, he said he got no credit for restrictions that he placed on his son's businesses when he was first president, when he had asked them apparently to avoid businesses abroad and avoid potential conflicts of interest. This year, he said, I found out that nobody cared. And he says that therefore he's allowed them to conduct business freely during his second term without any, you know, restrictions against doing foreign business. So tell us more about foreign investments overall that the Trump family has enjoyed this term.
8: Yeah, so in addition to the more than $200 million deal with the UAE firm for crypto, there are new Trump properties in Qatar, in Saudi Arabia, in Vietnam, and all of these, you know, are brand new deals that have happened in the last 24 months.
7: All right. The president has hosted leaders from major tech companies at the White House while also investing in those companies. He's purchased $5 million in NVIDIA. And then 1 week later, the president announced a deal allowing NVIDIA to sell hundreds of thousands of AI chips to Saudi Arabia. So the White House has consistently said that there are no conflicts of interest. Explain to us how they justify that when he's doing business with major tech companies and at the same time regulating what they do.
8: His assets are not in a blind trust. Even though he's not managing the day-to-day of his companies and his sons are, he knows what he owns. His businesses, they haven't been sold off. And same goes for stocks and bonds. We've reported that an outside brokerage manages those stocks and bonds. He's not sitting there trading himself, but he knows what he owns. It's not a secret. And his disclosure forms show all kinds of investments in companies like Alphabet and NVIDIA that the government regulates.
7: You and your colleagues spoke with presidential historians who have called this level of wealth growth and involvement in businesses that the whole of government regulates unprecedented. Explain to listeners why we should care about this. And do you think this is going to matter to voters as we head into midterms this fall?
8: To answer the first part of that, yes, it's highly unusual. George W. Bush sold his stake in the Texas Rangers before taking office. Jimmy Carter turned over the peanut farm to an independent trustee. So how Trump has done things is certainly out of the norm, even if it's not required for him to sell off his assets and put the money in an independent trustee's hands. So I guess the question is, do people care? And certainly some Democrats are trying to make an issue of it in the midterms. John Ossoff, who's running for Senate in Georgia, he's been calling this the most corrupt administration of all time. But the Times has actually reported that for decades, the majority of Americans already think there's widespread government corruption. So even if some folks are outraged about Trump's wealth generation, and many people on the left are, other folks aren't surprised.
7: Andrea Fuller is a data journalist with the New York Times, part of a team who has looked into President Trump's recent financial disclosures showing that he made $2.2 billion last year. Andrea, thank you so much.
8: Absolutely. Thanks for having me.
7: This is Here and Now.

0: Is that AI? It's getting harder to detect AI in text, photos, and in videos. Even some experts say they can no longer trust their own eyes. Can detection tools keep up with the fast-changing technology? And what happens when the public can no longer trust the content in front of them? Is seeing really believing in the age of AI? Next time on 1A.
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4: It's Here and Now. We've reported extensively on the strict new work requirements tied to Medicaid. When Congress passed the new regulations last year, Republicans talked a lot about the value and dignity of work. They said they wanted to make sure low-income people weren't just being lazy and living off government benefits. That angered many people with disabilities who have Medicaid and are working. As Iowa Public Radio's Natalie Krebs explains, many states already have Medicaid rules that prevent recipients from working full-time or growing their careers.
5: Erica Carter lives in Sioux City, Iowa. She's been paralyzed from the chest down for nearly two decades. Carter works as a finance manager for a school district and gets her health coverage through Iowa's Medicaid program. That all worked well until 2023, when she got a letter from the state. It said her income was too high and she'd have to cut her income by about two-thirds if she wanted to keep her benefits. She had only a few weeks to decide.
6: So I had no time at all to prepare.
5: Carter said there was no way she was going to quit her job. The district where she works is low income, and she helps them get much needed grants. It's her passion.
6: Like, we're finally making headway in this school, and I like getting up and going to work every day, and I really like what I do. Why would I throw that away?
5: Carter had to switch to the school's health insurance plan, but it didn't cover services that Medicaid did, like home health aides and equipment repairs. She had to pick up extra jobs to pay for those. When her wheelchair broke, she burned through a retirement savings account.
6: And the motors go out on my wheelchair, and insurance wouldn't cover it. So that was like $4,000 to fix.
5: She still pays about $35,000 a year out of pocket to cover her medical costs. Normally, Medicaid is only for people who earn under a certain income and have limited resources. But if you're disabled and working, like Carter, you can earn more and keep getting Medicaid. In exchange, you pay the state a premium every month. It's called a Medicaid buy-in program. Almost every state has one. In Iowa, you can buy into Medicaid if you make less than $40,000 a year and don't have more than $12,000 in savings, aside from basic assets like your home and your car.
7: People with disabilities want to work, and some of them are working now, and they want to work more.
5: Carlin Crow is the policy manager at the Iowa Developmental Disabilities Council. She says that the income and asset limits are too low and prevent working disabled Iowans from reaching their financial goals.
7: Perhaps work full-time and be able to buy a house, live in the community, buy a car, things now that are very difficult.
5: Crow and other advocates have pushed Iowa lawmakers for years to get rid of the income cap or even just raise it higher. But both options failed to pass, and this year's session is over. And it's looking like it will become even harder to change it politically in the future. That's because President Trump's big budget bill cut billions in Medicaid funding. So states are now focused on dialing back benefits, shrinking Medicaid where they can. Alice Burns is a Medicaid researcher at the Health Policy Research Group, KFF.
8: So states are wrestling with this historic reduction in federal dollars for Medicaid at the same time that they're dealing with declining tax revenues and other budget challenges. And so there's just not a lot of additional available funding to cover these expansions.
5: Alex Waters is a former Sioux City councilman who's paralyzed from the chest down. He works as an engagement director for a local university. He told lawmakers he's even thought about moving to a different state that doesn't have the income caps.
9: I would not have any income limits on the same program in Minnesota. I'm considering I'm going to have to do that soon to advance my career.
5: Erica Carter says she's also worried if something doesn't change, disabled people like herself will have to work less or give up the disability benefits that Medicaid provides.
6: I'm happy to pay my own way. I want to pay my own way. I just want a option. Like, I have no options right now.
5: Carter says she has no intention of leaving her job. She says she's going to continue to work multiple jobs 7 days a week, so she can keep paying for the care she needs to go to work every day and manage grants for her school. For NPR News, I'm Natalie Krebs in Des Moines, Iowa.
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10: We're remembering the life and music of Glenn Hansard today. Irish police say the singer-songwriter died in a motorcycle crash in Dublin early this morning. He was 56.
4: Glenn Hansard's musical career began on the streets of Dublin. He was a busker, the frontman for the band The Frames.
10: He later drew on that experience as a busker when he appeared as one in the 2007 film Once, which featured this song, Falling Slowly.

0: It won the Oscar for Best Song in 2009.
1: People are expressing their grief around the world and, of course, across Ireland. Ireland's culture minister, Patrick O'Donovan, said in a statement that few artists made as big an impact on modern Irish storytelling. Glenn Hansard, dead at 56. Here and Now is a production of NPR and WBUR. I'm Robin Young.
0: I'm Indira Lakshmanan. This is Here and Now.
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5: Laura from Folsom says that being an Evergreen member gives her a sense of peace in a chaotic world. 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
6: The defense secretary wants the Pentagon to measure the testosterone levels of all service members 30 and up. Is this about readiness or something else? From WAMU and NPR in Washington, this is 1A. Hi, I'm Todd Zwillick. Defense Secretary Pete Hegseth says testosterone is important for keeping soldiers at the leading edge of lethality. But what do doctors think? Testosterone is a sex hormone. It's in all of us at widely varying levels. It changes across our lifetimes, even during the day. Today for our Good Health series, we separate fact from fiction and from pop culture. Millions of us are using testosterone, and now you can ask the experts. 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
7: Live from NPR News, I'm Lakshmi Singh. President Trump is doubling down on his threats against Iran after the Islamic Republic targeted a U.S. military base in Jordan. Yesterday, Trump met with Israeli Prime Minister Benjamin Netanyahu at the White House. We have more from NPR's Deepa Shivaram.
8: U.S. Central Command says all missiles launched from Iran were intercepted Tuesday evening and that U.S. forces remain vigilant. Later, U.S. and Saudi Arabian forces hit Iran-backed sites in Iraq. Trump, speaking to Fox News earlier, lobbed profane threats against Iran, saying the U.S. would hit Iran hard. He said that Iran would, quote, get a beating. Just days ago, there was a pause in fighting, and Trump declared there were friendly negotiations going on with Iran, which Iran denied. It's another example of the president saying there are efforts to wind down the war before ramping up attacks again. Deepa Shivaram, NPR News, the White House.
7: The Federal Reserve held its benchmark interest rates steady today, but left the door open to raising rates in the future if inflation remains elevated. This was the second rate-setting meeting led by Kevin Warsh, who took over as chairman of the central bank in May. Warsh told lawmakers this month that he and his colleagues are determined to restore price stability after 5 years of uncomfortably high inflation. Democrats may be focusing on the wrong issues as they try to understand their losses in the 2024 election. A new report shared exclusively with NPR says the party still has not fully reckoned with why working-class voters moved away. Here's NPR's Tamara Keith.
9: The report, called The Left's Coalition Crisis, finds there are huge gaps between the priorities of the party's college-educated liberal base and the working-class voters it needs to win over. There's a significant disconnect on issues from abortion and climate change to resisting authoritarianism, says Joan Williams, one of the authors.
10: We need progressive economics. That's what the polling says. That's what the political science says. And we need to get a lot savvier about cultural issues.
9: It doesn't mean abandoning progressive values, she says, but understanding and respecting those of the working class. Tamara Keith, NPR News.
7: Less than 2 weeks after the North America World Cup final drew more than a billion viewers around the globe, FIFA plans to sell private investors' minority stakes in the commercial rights to soccer's, or depending on where you live, football's biggest tournament. NPR's Lauren Frere reports from London. FIFA's catching a lot of heat for it.
11: European soccer's governing body UEFA issued a statement accusing FIFA of, quote, attempting to sell the soul of football. And Britain's new Prime Minister Andy Burnham is joining the criticism. Without mentioning FIFA, he posted on social media that the World Cup is not a product and that football does not belong to investors. It belongs to the people who fill the stands, he wrote, and shouldn't be sold out.
7: This is NPR.
12: It's 11:04 with CAP Radio News. I'm Steve Milne. New legislation would set national standards for how autonomous vehicles should communicate with first responders during emergencies. Bay Area Democratic Congressman Kevin Mullen says he's introducing the AV Emergency Response Coordination Act after a series of incidents in which AVs interfered with emergency responders.
13: Seconds count during a crisis, and we've seen too many terrifying incidents of AVs interfering with police, firefighters, and paramedics.
12: He says the bill establishes a hotline to communicate with company representatives and creates a process called geofencing that would keep AVs out of designated areas in emergencies. California is struggling to replant forests burned by wildfires. CalMatters reports draft plans call for California to scale up reforestation by 35% a year to meet existing replanting goals, but it's nowhere near that goal. CalMatters water reporter Rachel Becker says reforesting work has to navigate a complex landscape of private and government-owned property.
14: The timber industry, according to the state's working draft strategy, is in the lead for replanting. Federal lands account for more than half of California's forest lands, but are far and away lagging.
12: It also takes time to get new trees ready for the dirt.
14: The U.S. Forest Service told me it can take a year or two to even get the seedlings ready to be planted.
12: Experts say half of California's forests could be gone by 2071 if replanting efforts don't ramp up. State funding is also on the line. Climate regulators voted in May to overhaul a key program that could reduce or eliminate up to $200 million per year for wildfire resilience. You'll find more news at capradio.org.
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6: This is 1A. I'm Todd Zwillick in for Jen White. Testosterone is in all of us. On the one hand, it's a vital hormone. Plays a role in sex drive, bone density, muscle growth, mood, and a whole lot more. On the other hand, testosterone is now a symbol of outward masculinity, even a political identifier. It's all over social media, and it's all over the news. It's fair to say that testosterone is having a moment. Later this hour, we'll hear from two physician experts on testosterone. We'll talk about legitimate clinical uses for testosterone therapy and why it's exploded. But we start at the Pentagon. 2 weeks ago, Defense Secretary Pete Hegseth announced plans to test every service member age 30 and older, men and women, for low testosterone every year. Treatment, he says, i.e. more testosterone, would be voluntary. For now, here's the goal in his words.
16: This initiative, it's not about artificial enhancement. It's about restoring and optimizing your natural capabilities, protecting your longevity, and ensuring you have the biological foundation required to sustain the fight.
6: Is this new policy designed to make U.S. troops better warfighters, or is it about a fixation on masculinity that stretches from the online manosphere all the way to the highest offices of the Trump administration? We're talking this hour all about testosterone, separating fact from fiction. It's part of our series, In Good Health, when we talk about the health issues that affect most of us, that affect us most of all, and put your questions to the experts. And we're already hearing from you.
17: My name is John. I am a retired officer from the U.S. Army. I am approaching 70 years old. I take testosterone, but I take it because of aging, not because I need testosterone to be manly. My mind generates my manliness, not my hormones.
6: If you've been prescribed testosterone or you're curious about it, tell us about it. Our email, 1A@WAMU.org. The experts will be here. But first to our guest joining us from New York, Azine Gureishi covers science and culture for The New York Times. Hi, Azine.
18: Hi. Great to be here.
6: Well, you've been covering this new policy at the Pentagon and looking into what research shows on testosterone, aggression, and other issues. Walk us through that a little bit. Secretary Hegseth wants troops, in his words, to be at the leading edge of lethality. Does testosterone do that for people? Does it do it in a way that a unit commander would want?
18: Yeah, I mean, that's a great question. I think that's sort of hanging over all of this right now. I mean, what we know about testosterone as a medical treatment is that it can be used to treat testosterone deficiency. So that's, having low levels of testosterone in your blood, but also symptoms. So muscle loss, fatigue, obesity, sexual dysfunction. And these are typically symptoms that we see in men as they age because testosterone slowly declines over time. However, there is some data showing that men in the military, because they are exposed to, chronic levels of stress, poor sleep, head injuries, poor diet, that those things can all contribute to actually testosterone declining. It's something called operator syndrome, in which some troops can have also this decreased testosterone level. So for people with a demonstrated testosterone deficiency, we know that TRT can be really, really helpful. The question here is, for people who are, age 30 and up, young men in the military, is this really going to make sense on a broad scale, given the fact that they are going to be screening, everyone over the age of 30 and even giving the option to people under the age of 30 to have their testosterone
6: screened? So put this into some context for us. How does this policy fit in with the rest of how Pete Hegseth, as secretary, has approached the job? Is there a through line that you see?
18: Yeah, I mean, he has obviously been Secretary Hegseth has been very outspoken about what he wants the U.S. military to look like. He has said stuff like, we're going to be fit, not fat, right? He has taken really direct aim at women in combat roles in the military. He's, prevented promotions of women in the military, for example. And he has also, on a sort of on the image side, really played into these really extreme notions of masculinity and how that is necessary for, war fighters, as he calls them, in the Department of War, as he calls it. He's gone and posted videos doing, bench presses with guys in the military. He's really sort of projected this image, this hyper-masculine image of what the department should look like.
6: So here's a message that we got from one of you. Nancy is in Missouri, and Nancy's a nurse.
19: I think that the current administration indeed now agrees to provide gender-affirming care. Isn't that the same thing as what they're squawking about with not wanting to provide that care for transgender people. What could be more gender affirming than to be encouraging men to have testosterone injections?
6: Nancy is not the first person who's noticed this, what appears to be a contradiction in the policy of Zine. I mean, Hegseth, under him, the military banned trans service members. It justifies that decision in part by arguing that trans troops might not be able to access the hormone therapy that they need in a war zone. So how does a policy that could put a lot more men, more troops, men and women, on testosterone sit with that argument?
18: Yeah, I mean, I think that's a big question right now for the department. You know, one of the federal judges overseeing a challenge to this ban actually brought this up last week and said, you know, if one of the main justifications for the transgender service member ban was that, you know, these treatments can be hard to access out on the battlefield, how do you square that with the fact that you are now going to be, in all likelihood, you know, prescribing hormone treatments to many thousands of men? You know, we've already seen advocates say this is a clear double standard, and I think it's going to be, we're just going to have to see, you know, how that plays out in the courts.
6: That's Azine Garashi, reporter for The New York Times. You can read her work on The Times all about this new policy at the Pentagon and the cultural cross currents moving through it as Secretary Pete Hegseth changes the policy on troops and testosterone. You know, Azine, something's been bugging me about this. It's sort of the bottom line. I mean, testosterone therapy has many, many clinical uses. We're going to be talking about them this hour. But is there any evidence that screening every service member 30 and older for testosterone and offering treatment to those who are low improves military readiness, makes the military a better warfighting organization?
18: I mean, the data that we have on TRT show that, again, for people with a testosterone deficiency, you will see these increases in energy level and drive, certainly in muscle growth. But there are questions about whether this necessarily will make people better soldiers. I'm doing some reporting right now on the questions around aggression and changes in behavior. I think there are a lot of questions here, and doctors have raised these questions as well, about what it means to screen a population for low testosterone. No medical organizations right now recommend, you know, universal screening. This is something that usually is brought up in the context of someone, again, typically someone who is aging, bringing up the fact that they are experiencing symptoms and then, you know, moving forward with their doctor to have their blood levels screened. So screening on a large scale like this is just likely to bring in a lot more people, some of whom may not need the treatment. And yeah, I think there is a big question about sort of to what end, if this is giving the, you know, smaller number of young service members who have a testosterone deficiency, you know, a treatment that they need, that's all and well. But what does it mean if service members start feeling pressure, for example, if they are on the lower end of normal, to go on a treatment that, you know, is not medically indicated? I think there's just going to be a lot of questions here as this is rolled out.
6: Well, you've also reported on testosterone, but beyond the Pentagon in this latest news, specifically about its rising cultural prevalence in the so-called manosphere. We've talked a lot about it here on 1A. Influencers like Joe Rogan and many others talk openly about being on testosterone replacement, or TRT. The health secretary, RFK Jr., called declining testosterone an existential threat. How central is that context and that culture around masculinity? How important is it to understanding the Pentagon's policy here, do you think?
18: I think it's pretty important. I mean, Secretary Kennedy is also himself on TRT, and he has spoken publicly about that. You know, we have seen over the last 25 years just a huge surge in testosterone prescriptions in the United States. It's grown from something like 1 million prescriptions in the year 2000 to nearly 12 million in 2025. And that doesn't even count all of the people who are, you know, getting testosterone through these direct-to-consumer online platforms where you basically just get it because you want it. You don't necessarily have to have a diagnosed medical disorder. And this is rising by, you know, an increase in those online platforms, but also this growing obsession with testosterone as a proxy for strength and status among influencers in the so-called manosphere.
6: That's Azeen Gureishi, science and culture reporter at the New York Times, talking to us from the paper's offices in Manhattan. Azeen, thank you so much.
18: Thank you.
6: You can read Azeen's work in the Times, again, all about testosterone, the culture behind the rise in testosterone and the Pentagon's new policy. We got this from Matt, who's an active duty infantry officer with over 20 years of experience and multiple years in combat zones. Matt says testing for testosterone across the military implies that anyone with high levels is good at their job. Anyone with low levels isn't. It's overly simplistic and an overly simplistic view of modern warfare. It eschews facts to fit a very basic understanding of the real world. Matt, thanks for that message. Coming up, we're going to bring in the doctors. What does testosterone actually do in the body? Who's taking it? What are the risks? And why are so many millions of Americans on it now? You can send us your questions and comments, 1A@WAMU.org. I'm Todd Zwillick. Stick with us.
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21: We have to at least try. 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
6: Welcome back. It's 1A. I'm Todd Zwillick. We've been talking about Defense Secretary Pete Hegseth's plan to screen every service member 30 and older for low testosterone. Now let's talk about testosterone. In the world of medicine, what does testosterone actually do in your body? And what can being low or taking more do to you or do for you? Those questions are top of mind for a lot of you. Here's a message we got from Kentucky.
26: I've tried to change my lifestyle dramatically this past year and have. I've added a trainer and get more exercise than I did before. I've dramatically changed my diet. I added a CPAP machine over a year ago, which gives me much better sleep. So generally, I've been feeling better all the way around, but feel like the energy level is just not there, and the tests of my testosterone level back that up. So I was recently given the prescription and the advice to proceed by my doctor and took my first self-injection last week. I'll give them to myself every 10 days, and we'll be monitoring that closely to make sure if there are any side effects or changes, that they are not bad for me. But at 63, I know I should have done this 20 years ago or more, but you got to start sometime, and I'm starting now.
6: Oh, thanks so much for that call from Kentucky. You can join the conversation, too. Tell us about your experience. Have you taken testosterone? Our email, 1A@WAMU.org. Now, our series, In Good Health, where we talk to the experts about the issues that most affect us and put your questions to those experts from the world of health and medicine. We're joined by two urologists today, Dr. Paul Shin of Shady Grove Fertility, the largest group of fertility clinics in the country. He specializes in male infertility. Hi, Dr. Shin.
0: Hi, Todd. It's a pleasure to be on.
6: Great having you. And joining us from Pasadena, California, Dr. Ashley Winter, who specializes in sexual medicine and hormone health. Dr. Winter, welcome.
1: Happy to be on. Thanks.
6: Now, a quick note, as always, our experts are not a replacement for seeing your own doctor. They can't give you personal medical advice. So take whatever you hear and make sure that you still consult with your own physician before you make any decisions. I'd like to get your reaction, both of you, maybe you first, Dr. Shin, about what you heard about Defense Secretary Pete Hegseth's new policy. And again, here's the secretary in his announcement video.
16: We owe our warriors the absolute best medical care in the world. And this program delivers on that obligation. Taking care of your long-term health means ensuring you remain strong, resilient, and capable, not just for your next deployment, but for the rest of your life.
6: Dr. Shin, what's your reaction to the military screening the testosterone levels of every service member 30 and older every year? Does it do what the secretary says it will do?
0: My initial reaction was actually a very guarded one, Todd. There are, and as Dr. Winter can attest to as well, there are so many different intricacies with not only putting men on testosterone and the decision-making that's involved, but also maintaining them on that testosterone in a way that's not adverse to their health. And so to launch a program of that nature with screening that many people has a lot of nuances that I'm kind of scared that are just going to be overlooked.
6: Dr. Winter?
1: Yeah, I'm not a military strategist, so I can't impugn on how this would, facilitate the military per se in that regard. But I thought it was fascinating that they said they were going to screen all military service members. Right, I treat lots of women with testosterone, and actually my colleague and our practice owner, Dr. Rachel Rubin, did speak directly with the Department of War in follow-up after this conversation, and they confirmed that they were going to be screening all service members, men and women, which is, to some extent, a radically progressive take. Completely agree with Dr. Shin on the complexities of enacting this and enacting it safely and with good oversight.
6: Dr. Winter, what is different about testing for testosterone versus other blood work that a doctor might routinely give?
1: So there's a number of factors, right? We know that testosterone changes throughout the day, so that's called diurnal variance. And so you have to get it accurately, you need to take a morning test. We oftentimes, or according to our guidelines, we'll oftentimes recommend somebody repeat it. And then it can be affected by a variety of other factors. For example, if somebody was sick recently, they were taking certain medications, it could affect their tests. It's also important to know on regular commercial lab tests, there can be different types of testosterone testing. So something called an immunoassay versus something called an LC-MS. And there's different accuracy in those tests. In addition, there's other factors which can affect the meaning of the testosterone test. So for example, there's something called sex hormone binding globulin, which actually affects your free or bioavailable testosterone. And that change can also impact the implications of what your testosterone level is. So there's definitely complexity there. And it takes somebody with real expertise to make sure that they're interpreting this correctly.
6: It's complicated. It's multifactorial, as they say, like in a big way.
1: Yes, definitely. Yeah.
6: That being said, Dr. Shin, I mean, there's no question that the cultural moment for testosterone is really happening right now. I mean, we've mentioned famous podcasters, leaders of government, health secretaries are modeling
2: not only this masculinity, but they're modeling testosterone replacement in their middle and older age. How is that changing cultural moment around testosterone shown up in your practice?
0: Well, Todd, from a fertility perspective, we see this multiple times a week. And it is kind of ironic that this has been labeled an existential threat. There's actually no better male birth control for somebody to be on than to be on testosterone. So in my world of influence, when men go on testosterone, they all but shut down their own ability to make any sperm. And so one of the big outcroppings for us is educating patients that, hey, this is a risk, and this is something that is certainly not broadcast to all patients that are out there. Many patients come in without any knowledge that this could adversely affect the reproductive system. Mm. But then when you kind of look at it as a larger cultural perspective, it sort of echoes a bit of the hypocrisy that goes on. Dr. Winter and I were discussing just the other night that, you know, if menopause was something that happened to men, this would have been figured out a long time ago, right? So the notion of hormone replacement as people age is a very appropriate thing to consider. But again, as I alluded to earlier, there are a lot of different nuances when men come in with testosterone levels, and many guys won't be low. I mean, it's got a very wide range of variability. Mm.
2: Elizabeth emails this: my husband's GP prescribed testosterone for him. Later, we had to see fertility doctors, and they were horrified because this affected him so negatively. Dr. Shin, I think that probably sounds familiar to you.
0: It sure does. And one thing to keep in mind is that when men go on testosterone, what usually happens is you're not eliminating or damaging your ability to make sperm. You're hitting the pause button. But one of the things that people don't realize is that when you go off testosterone, it could be 6 months to a year to get sperm back in your semen. So there's a time element to this, especially when you perhaps have a female partner that's a little bit older that you can't recoup or work around. Mm.
2: Dr. Winter, can you talk? We're going to talk about clinical benefits, of course. Can you talk about some of the other risks? We've covered sperm production and male fertility. Talk about some of the other risks of testosterone replacement if not managed appropriately.
1: Yeah. So the most common risk would be an increase in blood count. If your blood counts go too high, there can be adverse consequences associated with that. So, you know, as Dr. Shin referenced, implementing wide-scale testosterone replacement does require significant

0: average treatment testosterone in that group was only 350. That said, we kind of have addressed that with a very high quality study. But in that same study, there were some increased risks associated with testosterone use, such as an increased risk of atrial fibrillation, and some increased risk of fractures, which was very interesting finding. So we need more studies really elucidating that. But those are some of the risks.
1: So,
0: The most common side effects are
1: yeah.
0: things like acne. Sorry.
1: No, please, acne.
0: Acne, and it's so funny because a huge part of my practice is giving testosterone actually to women. And so we're thinking of things like hair growth where you don't want it, but on the body. But in men, obviously, that's less of a concern.
1: All right, so we have side effects and we have real risks. Let's back up for one quick second. What does testosterone actually do when it's coursing through your blood and through your body? And how do you define what's low and what's high when people's natural testosterone varies so much? Dr. Winter?
0: Oh, yeah. The funny thing is, experts actually don't agree on what defines low testosterone, right? So the Endocrine Society in the US says that it should be below the reference range of the lab values, so somewhere in the mid 200s. The American Urologic Association has guidelines on testosterone replacement in men, and that says, less than 300. A different international consensus group says 350. But you also have to look beyond that. Again, what are the symptoms? Potentially, what is the free testosterone? What are comorbidities? And a fundamental issue with all modern treatment screening and guidelines is that individuals have tremendous variability in how they process and are sensitive to testosterone. And that has to do with kind of the key and the lock, right? So the lock that testosterone opens in cells is something called the androgen receptor. And some people have a much more sensitive androgen receptor than other people.
1: So in a lot of people, it's not about the T level, it's about how sensitive the receptors are. A lower level can still get you there if the sense if the if the receptors are more sensitive.
0: Definitely. And this is why we say that combination of level and symptoms is fundamentally important. Because if some guy was walking around and his testosterone level was 250 and he said, you know what, I feel great, my energy's great, my mood's great, my erections are great, we don't tell them to take testosterone, at least as a medical community. We don't do that. Now, the issue is that what we consider the constellation of symptoms that constitute testosterone deficiency are so vague and can be considered anything from, low mood to fatigue. How do you parse that out, right? Who is it tired? And that's a tough question.
1: That's Dr. Ashley Winter, urologist, sexual medicine specialist in Pasadena, California. We're also talking to urologist Dr. Paul Shin in Maryland. And here's a call we got from one of you in Atlanta.
2: Testosterone was prescribed to me as part of my hormone therapy for menopause. It was in a cream form. It helped tremendously. I'm so glad it was prescribed.
1: Dr. Winter, you prescribe testosterone to many women, and I suspect that message is also familiar to you.
0: Yes, completely agree. So, in terms of talking about what testosterone does, right? Testosterone is a molecule that exists in every single human body, and it exists throughout our body. So, in our brain, activating things, yes, like libido, yes, in our muscles, right? But it also works in our urogenital tissue. So, it is tremendously important for sexual lubrication, pain-free sex. Particularly in women, in addition to erection of the penis, erection of the clitoris, it is a fascinating hormone. So it is kind of interesting culturally that we associate testosterone with, the quote-unquote manosphere, because it's so much more than that. And I really appreciate that we're having this conversation, and hopefully we're going to kind of take it out of that box.
1: And we are kind of jumping around between men and women here. We're also going to talk about gender-affirming care for non-binary people as well. But Dr. Shin, the American Urological Association has said that roughly a third of men prescribed testosterone don't meet the clinical criteria for even being deficient in the first place. Up to a quarter don't have their levels even tested prior to treatment. What do you make of those numbers?

0: I think it's reflective of the fact that testosterone also becomes a pretty easy scapegoat for some of these symptoms. So as Dr. Winard mentioned, the symptoms that we would normally attribute to a low testosterone level are things like energy level, fatigability, libido. But these are also things that can be profoundly affected by other things. Midlife stress, depression, anxiety, all of these things can factor into it. But testosterone becomes a very easy, measurable scapegoat to it. In addition, as she mentioned, it's so easy to get testosterone that you don't have to clear many barriers to be able to get access to it. So going through the medical system is one thing, but there's a billion and one online access points for patients to potentially get testosterone. And then you kind of run afoul of the potential multi-sourcing problem where patients kind of take it on themselves to self-medicate, essentially. And that's where you really run afoul of some of the maintenance problems that you can see.
1: Dr. Sarah Hamid, an endocrinologist at Imperial College of London, sent us this message. Says, diagnosing testosterone deficiency is not always straightforward, including for experts. It takes careful consideration, repeated testing. If you have healthy levels of your own natural testosterone, but you start on replacement, even though your body doesn't actually need it, then your body will stop making its own naturally and instead become reliant on the medication. So if you stop the medication, your body's ability to make its own testosterone will remain shut down, and sometimes it can take up to a year to fully kick back in. Dr. Shin, that's something you think through?
0: Absolutely. And this is a conversation that I have with every patient that comes in, either who's been taking testosterone or who's even considering it for therapy.
1: A brief one here, Dr. Winter, you can answer this. We have just about a minute. We're going to go to a break. Paul in Maryland emails this. How does testosterone level influence emotional response and or critical thinking in the moment?
2: Yeah, I mean, it definitely can impact it. In terms of quantifying that, I can't tell you the exact, extent, but I certainly have a tremendous number of patients who feel, that it helps them perform their best. And I think we do have data suggesting that, work performance and productivity is impacted by low testosterone.
1: And perhaps improved at the appropriate level. And that's critical and has to be managed in a very intricate way. That's Dr. Ashley Winter. Dr. Paul Shin is also with us. Still to come, there's no FDA-approved uses of testosterone by women, but more and more women are taking it. We've heard a little bit about it. We're going to hear some more. Stick with us. I'm Todd Zwillick. This is 1A.

0: Adults are going crazy for toys, and they are willing to spend adult money on them.
1: Realistically, over the past few years, definitely a couple $1,000s. Yeah, I'd say.
0: I'm Kai Rizdahl, the price of a penchant for Labubus, next time on Marketplace.
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6: It's 1A. I'm Todd Zwillick. Welcome back. Let's get back to our In Good Health series, For Your Health series. Urologists are here. Dr. Paul Shin, Dr. Ashley Winter, here to talk all about testosterone. And you've been calling us.
7: I'm a guy in his early 70s who has been battling cancer for about 7 years. And over time, with a variety of medications and treatments, my testosterone level has flagged a little bit to the point where we supplement it now with regular injections. This has helped me deal with low energy, and it is not so much a strength issue as much as it is simply an energy and endurance issue.
6: And you can join this conversation too if you've taken testosterone or you're considering it. Our email, 1A@WAMU.org. We got this message from Aiden in Vermont who says, I've been on TRT for several years. It has completely changed my life. I'm 46. I feel like I'm in my 30s again. TRT has changed my mind, my body, my hair, my skin, sex drive, motivation, mood, and every other facet of my life. It's the best decision I ever made. Aiden in Vermont, thank you for that message. And we got this from Paul in North Carolina.
8: I took testosterone as replacement therapy many years ago. I stopped after considering some of the risks associated with the potential for increasing the exposure to prostatic cancer. One observation was that the hormone seemed to be influencing a whole host of bodily functions. After stopping, I experienced dizziness and a generalized unsettled feeling for some weeks that finally went away. I'm now using regular exercise to achieve what I think is an equivalent health advantage.
6: Paul, thank you so much for that message. Well, we've been hearing from so many people who've been on it and have stopped. Aiden in Vermont says it just changed his life. Dr. Paul Shin, if you start on testosterone replacement therapy, are you on it for good? Can you stop? How do you stop? What does the future look like if you decide to get on it?
9: That is a great question, Todd. So, you know, what the discussion that I have when I put anybody on a hormone is a discussion, first off, of what are you looking to treat? And in most cases, you're not looking to help with anything physical in nature. You're looking to improve mood and sex drive and libido and overall energy level. And depending on how those men respond, Yes, there is a very good chance that if you respond favorably to testosterone, that you will likely need it moving forward, simply because your own biological levels of testosterone slowly decrease after the age of 35. And so that is a bit of a sobering conversation to have, in that if you respond favorably, then in order to maintain that response, long-term administration is going to likely be needed.
6: Well, here's another message that we got from St. Louis.
10: This is Martha from St. Louis. For years, my husband was treated for low T with supplemental testosterone. And now my gynecologist is recommending I consider it for postmenopausal symptoms, not covered by insurance, of course. I'd be interested in learning more about the latest research on how testosterone helps women.
6: Well, Dr. Winter, this is your practice. You've already talked a little bit about what testosterone can do for postmenopausal women, including in their sex life, including many aspects of their lives. Use has more than doubled since 2021, I'm reading. That's according to recent study from the Journal of the American College of Cardiology, use among women. And that's a gigantic explosion. Talk a little bit more about your practice with hormone replacement testosterone specifically in women and what they're getting out of it.
11: Yes. So the first thing I would love to point out is that as a medical community, we have been very comfortable modulating women's testosterone levels for many decades, just in the downward direction. Okay. So the combined oral contraceptive pill, which I am a tremendous advocate for, that said, the combined oral contraceptive pill lowers free and bioavailable testosterone in 100% of users, right? And that is implemented and used widely, millions and millions of women, right, every year. And that can have impacts on libido, mood, sexual pain, vaginal dryness, bladder urgency and frequency. These are really important side effects. And again, that's not to mitigate the absolute value of modern contraceptive techniques, but just to say that when we as a medical community or the broader lay people think of testosterone treatment in women as this kind of new or subversive topic, we have actually very broadly been manipulating women's testosterone levels for quite some time. Another area where women's testosterone levels are oftentimes modulated is in the treatment of acne. So a lot of women with acne are given something called spironolactone, which blocks the effect of testosterone in the skin and can reduce acne. So we've been moving it in the downward direction, and we don't talk about that mechanism very often, right? Now, in terms of giving testosterone, so we know that there is kind of broad age-related decline of testosterone in women. It actually doesn't just drop off in menopause. There's kind of decline as you age, similar in men, although interestingly, testosterone levels do rebound and start increasing later in life. So in your 70s and 80s, your testosterone levels in women are actually going up. We don't exactly understand why. The latest research is that when you add testosterone therapy to menopause hormone therapy, you are going to see improvement. Predominantly, most robust literature is in sexual desire, although I can tell you there was an excellent study, what's called a Cochrane meta-analysis, a high-quality study from over a decade ago, showing that testosterone use in women improves all domains of sex, including orgasm, libido, sexual satisfaction, reduced desire. Pretty incredible stuff. And this is really high quality evidence. So, you know, that is my take. Again, I also prescribe testosterone topically. Like, I have women putting it on their vagina for sexual pain and reduced lubrication. So this is an area that is also under discussed, right? Testosterone is so much more than the manosphere. So that's my short take. Yeah. Now, in terms of what your patient is saying about it not being covered by insurance, there are so many different modalities. And I fear oftentimes women are told that they can only have it in certain formats, like a pellet, but you actually can use products designed for men and essentially microdose them, which are should be inexpensive in the scheme of things. There are also compounded creams, et cetera.
6: So there's a quick look at the shoreline of testosterone for women from Dr. Winter. Dr. Shin, we've been getting a lot of questions asking about the connection, if any, between testosterone and prostate cancer in men. What can you tell us about the latest research or what we know?
9: So as a medical community, we've done almost a complete about face on this. And I can see where it can be very frustrating for patients to know what to believe. So for many years, the perception was that putting a man on testosterone who is either at risk for or who perhaps has had treatment for prostate cancer is just putting gasoline on a fire, that there was going to be this conflagration of prostate cancer. And that does not appear to be the case, right? The counter argument to this has always been that, well, if you have a man who has prostate cancer and his postoperative testosterone is 500, we don't do anything to actively lower it unless they have metastatic disease, et cetera. So there shouldn't be anything wrong with bringing someone up who needs a little help in terms of libido. And what's been demonstrated is that if done in a judicious manner in the right patient, testosterone replacement can be of a help with things like energy level and sex drive overall, even in patients that have had a history of prostate cancer treatment. Now, depending on the extent of the cancer, that can go out the window quickly, I think there's been very much a breaking down of that barrier.
6: Mm. Well, we got this message from Jasper, a whole other area of clinical use of testosterone and an important one. Jasper says, I write this as a trans man who's been on hormone replacement therapy for 6 months. I had an incredibly negative experience with a provider who I've parted ways with, who bullied me into, quote, choosing parenthood or choosing replacement therapy. I find it baffling that I was given misinformation and bullied in that process. It's unsurprising how a cis man can get testosterone so easily, while a trans man needs to go through so many hoops to get the health care that he needs. Dr. Winter, you also treat a lot of non-binary and trans people. Jasper's message and the complications with getting the appropriate treatment when it comes to hormones in general and testosterone specifically. What's your reaction?
11: Yeah, I mean, my reaction would be I absolutely don't want any, trans individuals to think, of course, that they have to choose between being a parent and taking gender-affirming therapy. That said, we do know that masculinizing hormone therapy, right, when you give testosterone to trans men, that can suppress fertility. It can also function like birth control. And so if somebody is planning on becoming a parent and they're transgender, they need to have a plan in place, right? So what does that look like, with their relationship? Who is providing genetic material? Is that both parties? Is there egg freezing involved? What have you. Obviously, also, if the person is planning on carrying a pregnancy, we do need to not stop using testosterone before any plan to become pregnant, because obviously that can have impacts on the fetus that we don't want. So you just have to be nuanced, affirming, and have a plan in place. But it's certainly things that can coexist when done right.
6: That's Dr. Ashley Winter, urologist and specialist in sexual medicine from Pasadena, California. We're also speaking with Dr. Paul Shin, a urologist at Shady Grove Fertility in Maryland, right outside of Washington, D.C. I'm Todd Zwillick. You're listening to 1A. Well, as we've mentioned, testosterone therapy is exploding in the culture. A lot of the growing demand for testosterone is being met online, telehealth clinics where you pay out of pocket. There was a 2023 study, Dr. Shin, that identified 223 online testosterone clinics in the United States. I'm going to guess the number is much higher now, these several years later. Hundreds more have opened since, for sure. What should people know about accessing testosterone in this way?
9: So I think the biggest difference between doing it in person with a physician who can sit there and take time with you and talk to you about the potential benefits and the risks is that many of these centers are also profit-driven. Let's never forget that. They're in the business of also not only talking to you, but also selling you as many of their potential products as possible. And so your barrier to entry to getting testosterone is going to be significantly lower. And, you know, there are other underlying health conditions that can get either glossed over or underdiagnosed. A certain subset of these men will have pituitary brain tumors as the cause of their lower testosterone. And so while testosterone may be a panacea for the symptoms that they're having, it may completely overlook and gloss over what the ultimate cause is. So I think the problem is just an ease of access in that it's just a checkbox. It's a quick video visit. Here's your testosterone without perhaps a more rigorous thought process as to why that person has a low T.
6: Yeah. And we got this message from one of you who emailed this. And Dr. Shin, I want you to react to this because this is somebody who's, again, had a very positive experience with testosterone, but there might be caveats. In 2020, I was put onto testosterone because I was at the low end of normal. Within a couple of months, I was far more active than I'd been in 30 years. My morbidly obese body began losing substantial weight from the activity. My energy level skyrocketed. My strength increased dramatically. Very important change for me was that my brain fog cleared up. It has completely changed my life. Dr. Shin, that sounds great. One of the things that you're describing with online access, though, is that this patient who clearly has benefited might not be getting the best information about what's going on under the hood. What's the condition of your heart, your cardiovascular disease, whatever? I'm no expert, but there's a lot that testosterone affects beyond just how great you're feeling.
9: That is absolutely correct. And please don't get the wrong impression. When testosterone works for these symptoms for patients, there can be a dramatic turnaround. But one of the things to notice that cuts through many of the comments that we've seen is that these are all people who have noticed a difference, but later in life. That comment itself, for 30 years, I've been feeling this way, right? So you're talking about what is likely reasonable and appropriate testosterone replacement. I think it's a completely different ballgame when you start to talk about patients that are in their 20s and 30s, and this is a totally different discussion. But those types of it can be very gratifying to hear that from patients when they do well. But again, it doesn't. You need to not take any shortcuts to get there.
6: Well, just briefly, we got to go. But Dr. Winter, 2025 at the FDA, an expert panel recommended removing testosterone from the Schedule III controlled substances list. It's been on there since 1990. That basically means easier access to testosterone in the real world. Would you support that?
11: I would support it. As Dr. Shin mentioned, testosterone and a much more dangerous anabolics, synthetic anabolic steroids, are actually quite easy to get even in the gray market, right? So with no prescription at all. I think that having medical oversight and kind of descheduling this is actually a harm reduction approach. And I think, people who want it are going to get it, and they're going to get it with no medical oversight whatsoever.
6: Dr. Ashley Winter, I want to thank you for joining us from Pasadena. 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Today's producer was Avery Jessa Chapnick, and this program comes to you from WAMU, part of American University in Washington, distributed by NPR. I'm Todd Zwillick. We'll talk more soon. Jen, we'll be back on Monday. This is 1A.

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5: Welcome to Insight, live at noon with a rebroadcast at 7 p.m. School boards are the governing force of public education, and this year, many trustees have approved hefty raises for themselves. Ahead on Insight, we'll learn about the new law making this possible and how one district in our area approved a school board pay bump of 500%. Also, one of the area's first certified farmers markets is marking its 50th anniversary this weekend. We'll talk to the longtime manager of the Davis Farmers Market about the festivities they have planned. Finally, at a time when Iran is in the geopolitical spotlight, a new show is offering a different perspective. We'll get a taste of an Iranian musical performance rarely experienced on American stages. I'm Vicki Gonzalez. That's all coming up today on Insight.
6: Live from NPR News, I'm Lakshmi Singh. The Federal Reserve is opting to hold its benchmark interest rate steady, as most investors had expected. NPR's Scott Horsley reports today the central bank left the door open to raise rates in the future if inflation remains elevated.
7: This was the second rate-setting meeting led by Kevin Warsh, who took over as chairman of the central bank in May. Warsh told lawmakers this month he and his colleagues are determined to restore price stability after 5 years of uncomfortably high inflation. That task has been made harder by the U.S. war with Iran, which has triggered a spike in energy prices. Gasoline prices have moderated from their wartime peak this spring, but renewed fighting around the Strait of Hormuz could keep pump prices elevated for months to come. Three members of the Fed's rate-setting committee dissented from today's decision, saying they would have preferred to raise the benchmark rate by a quarter percentage point. Scott Horsley, NPR News, Washington.
6: The Trump administration is ending subsidies for Medicare drug plans that had been in place since the beginning of last year. NPR's Sydney Lupkin says that means some seniors will soon face higher monthly premiums.
8: Under the Inflation Reduction Act, Medicare started capping patients' out-of-pocket drug spending at $2,000 last year. That change, and others that changed how plans would pay for drugs, meant insurers were on the hook for more money. At first, they didn't know how much more they'd be spending or how high to set premiums. To ease the transition for insurers, the Biden administration created temporary subsidies to stabilize premiums. items. The subsidies were expected to last 3 years, but are ending a year early at the end of 2026. Dr. Mehmet Oz, who oversees the Centers for Medicare and Medicaid, said on the social media platform X that it's because the subsidies are no longer needed. But the change means beneficiaries could be paying higher monthly premiums next year. Sydney Lupkin, NPR News.
6: Under an intensifying heat wave, wildfires continue to rage across southern Europe, including Spain's Valencia region, as recorded by APT News, and France, where one massive blaze that's four times the size of Paris could grow. NPR's Eleanor Beardsley has been following the fires that forced mass evacuations.
9: The military's been mobilized, joining firefighters. About 5,000 people are now battling these blazes. The European Union has sent firefighting planes and helicopters to join the French Canadair planes. So those are the planes that scoop up water and dump it on the fires. And in France, more than 200,000 people, residents and vacationers, have been evacuated, about 100,000 in Spain.
6: NPR's Eleanor Beardsley reporting. A massive search operation continues today in southwestern Japan, which was struck this week by a magnitude 6.8 earthquake. Local authorities say the quake killed at least 18 people, including a foreign national. Dozens more people were injured. This is NPR News.
10: It's 12:04 with Cap Radio News. I'm Devin Yamanaka. A court-appointed monitor says the California City Detention Facility in Kern County is out of compliance and not providing adequate health care for undocumented detainees. A report issued by the monitor found significant gaps in medical treatment, including missed assessments and delayed or inadequate treatment. Tess Borden is with the Prison Law Office, which is representing plaintiffs in a lawsuit over the conditions at California City.
11: Everything from intake procedures, specialty referrals, mental health care, medication administration, emergency services, infectious disease, the sick call process. At every single step, ICE has failed patients.
10: Cora Civic, the operator of the facility 75 miles east of Bakersfield, said they haven't fully reviewed the report, but take questions about the safety and well-being of detainees and transparency seriously. A former Yuba County correctional officer has been sentenced to 3 years in state prison after pleading guilty last month to sexually assaulting an inmate. Matthew Babb was arrested on October 2025 after a female inmate reported the assault to jail staff. An investigation by the county sheriff's officer determined Babb had transported the victim off jail grounds under the guise of taking her to a medical appointment, but instead took her to Olivehurst, where the assault occurred. Babb was immediately placed on administrative leave and later fired following the investigation. He pleaded guilty to forcible sexual penetration. As part of the sentence handed down Monday, Babb will also be required to register as a sex offender for life. You'll find more news at capradio.org. 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
5: From Cap Radio in Sacramento, this is Insight. I'm your host, Vicky Gonzalez. When it comes to leadership in California public schools, the buck pretty much stops with the school board. These local elected positions are responsible for setting policy, approving budgets, and hiring the superintendent across roughly 1,000 school districts across the state. And this year, some are receiving a bump in pay thanks to a new law which dramatically raised the cap on board stipends. For example, across California's largest school districts, the stipend cap jumped threefold from $1,500 a month to $4,500 a month, amounting to an annual salary of $54,000, not including health benefits, and what are typically considered part-time jobs. And a couple school boards in our area have followed suit, granting themselves hefty raises. Diana Lambert is a reporter for EdSource, a nonprofit newsroom dedicated to covering education in California, and she joins us with the arguments for and against these raises. Welcome, Diana.
13: Hi, Vicky.
5: So this all stems from the new law, which was Assembly Bill 1390. What motivated this legislation?
13: Well, the cap on stipends for trustees hadn't been raised for 41 years. And legislators felt that this was needed in order to encourage more people to run for school board and to allow people from different economic backgrounds to be school board members.
14: Specifically, what does this new law do?
13: Well, it increases the pay in some cases tenfold for board members. So it's $60, for example, for the smallest school districts of 1 to 150 students, and up to $4,500 a month for school boards where they have over 60,000 students.
14: How essential are school board trustees to a district?
13: Well, they govern the entire district. They are the bosses to the superintendent and all the administrators, and they make decisions about the budget, about facilities. They navigate state and federal regulations, so they are essential.
14: And as I mentioned, it's an elected position, you know, often considered part-time, but how has their roles and their responsibilities evolved over the years?
13: Well, rules have become more complicated. Board meetings have become more controversial, and they seem to have more input into things than they had in the past. At least that's what they are saying.
14: And given that these are part-time positions, who typically runs for school board?
13: Well, typically it's retired people or people of higher incomes. And of course, in larger districts, that can be more than a part-time position.
14: When it comes to the raises that are possible, I mean, they're not mandatory. Who determines whether a school board trustee gets a bump in pay?
13: The school board trustees. They vote for their own raises because they are the governing board of the district.
14: Okay, so it hasn't even been a year yet. I mean, we're talking in July. How many districts have approved trustee raises in the initial months that this law took effect?
13: Well, it's hard to determine because there's no clearinghouse that's tracking this, but I did do, I canvassed media reports, called school districts, look at minutes at a sampling of districts, and at least three dozen. And since I wrote this story, others have emailed me and said, we also did it. So I would say at least 40.
14: Okay, well, diving into our area, let's start with Elk Grove Unified. That is one of the largest school districts in California. So trustees approved a raise for themselves. How much are we talking about?
13: Well, they went from $750 a month, which was not the maximum under the old law, now to the maximum under the new law, which is $4,500. So that's a 500% increase, and that's the largest increase that I found in my research.
14: Okay, what was the argument for that number, given that it's like 500% above what they were earning last year?
13: The same argument that the state made. They felt that they did a lot of work. They were working more than part-time, and that they wanted more people to run for school board from different economic levels.
14: When they make this, I guess when they approve this raise, rather, I mean, is this in public? Is there testimony? I mean, what did the school board meeting look like when they were discussing this?
13: Well, yes, this was in public. And union members or union leaders actually came out and they opposed it, because at that very same meeting, they were laying off 31 people whose funding ended. It wasn't that it's different than when they're making budget cuts, their funding for those jobs ended. So they laid them off. And at that time, which was, I believe, February, they were battling a $34 million deficit. So school union members were saying, we appreciate your work. We understand that you want more money, but not right now.
14: How did they justify a raise of that scale amid budget difficulties in the tens of millions of dollars?
13: They just said that was overdue and it needed to be done.
14: Okay. So Elk Grove Unified isn't the only large school district in the state. How does this compare to comparable districts? Are they following suit and doing kind of the same thing?
13: Well, the four largest districts, only Elk Grove and Fresno Unified, gave themselves those raises. And Fresno gave themselves 113% raise. Previously, they were making 2011, so more than Elk Grove was making before, and they went up to 4,500. Long Beach and San Diego have not given themselves those raises. And Los Angeles isn't eligible because they run under, they're a charter, under a charter system. So they do not, aren't able to do that.
14: Okay, so they're not affected by this new law.
13: No, they are full-time employees, and their salaries are over $120,000 a year.
14: Okay. When you look at smaller school districts, you actually honed in on Placer County, Roseville City School District. What did trustees decide?
13: They gave themselves a pay raise, an automatic pay raise, from $400 to the maximum $2,000, because they actually have bylaws in place that allow them to always get the maximum amount. So it didn't go to a public meeting. Now, when I asked about that, board members told me that, well, they review their board bylaws regularly in public, so that would take care of that.
14: Okay. So from $400 a month to $2,000 a month without a vote, is the argument for this the same as Elk Grove, that it's just overdue and it's deserved?
13: Exactly. It is.
14: You're listening to Insight here on CAP Radio. If you're just joining us, we're talking with EdSource reporter Diana Lambert about a new law that allows school board trustees to grant themselves hefty pay raises, and some in our area have followed suit. When it comes to the proponents for this legislation and for this law, of course, you talk to school board trustees and some districts. Who are the other groups and people who really are advocating for this?
13: Well, I mean, advocating for the pay raises, mostly yes. The school board members and legislators, they're really the only people I've heard that are advocating for the pay raises. And yeah, generally.
14: Which groups are strongly opposed to these raises? I mean, you mentioned there are some unions. I mean, who else?
13: Community members. There are community members that have shown up at school board meetings and said the same things. This isn't the time. We should wait to do this until another time. Or in Elk Grove's case, they also were not happy with the size of the raise. Because they don't have to go to the maximum, they wondered why they couldn't just increase it half that much or do it over time.
14: Mm-hmm. Are there any school board trustees and just school boards in general that are not doing this, that are actually, I guess, not in support of these raises?
13: Yes. Pleasanton decided not to do it. And also at the different boards, there are board members who are against it. In Fresno, there were two board members who are refusing the money because they voted against it. In Elk Grove, the board president, Elizabeth Albiani, did not vote for the raises, but she didn't say she would refuse it. So, I mean, throughout boards, there's mixed feelings about it. But if the majority votes, they get the pay raise.
14: Is this truly a part-time position? I mean, you mentioned that these responsibilities, I mean, they're hefty and they have evolved over the years.
13: Well, that's one of the things about being a school board member. That really depends on the school board member. They can put into it as much as they want or as little as they want. There's no one regulating that. So they're supposed to read the board agendas in advance, look through all the materials, read about legislation, go to training. There are a lot of things they're supposed to do, but they don't necessarily do them. I mean, many do. They're supposed to visit schools. Some do it often, some don't do it at all. So that's sort of the rub. You can't really hold them account because they are in charge.
14: Mm. This stipend, does it just stop with this stipend, or are there other benefits attached to being a school board member?
13: Well, a lot of school board members get health insurance. I don't know how many. That might be something I'll look into soon. But in Elk Grove, for example, they get fully paid health insurance. So in other districts as well. In Roseville, for example, they do not.
14: Hmm. Finally, is there more for you to follow? I mean, any questions you still need answered?
13: Well, I am going to look into the health insurance issue and see which school board members are getting health insurance and how much, if it's for themselves and family or lifetime benefits. I've heard some do. So that can bump their compensation up considerably.
14: Hmm. I know it's still too early to tell. I mean, one of the arguments for this was that you would have different school board members, you know, you would have a diverse school board, you know, from different lived experiences, you know, because of this bump in pay. It makes it financially feasible to shoulder this responsibility. I know it's still too early to tell, but you have, I mean, you're an education reporter. You've covered public education for quite some time. I mean, when you talk to people who are vested in this, I mean, do they really believe in this argument and that this could be a possibility and our school boards could look different in coming election years?
13: I think they do. And we did research, or EdSource did research in 2024 that was mentioned in the bill analysis that found that 56% of 1,500 school board races that we sampled across California did not have anyone running in those seats. They were either unopposed or they had no candidates at all. So actually, I'm glad you mentioned that because I'm going to go back in August after all the candidates have been announced and take a look at that and see if there's been any increase.
14: Diana, thank you so much for joining us. That is EdSource reporter Diana Lambert discussing a new law that allows school board trustees to grant themselves hefty pay raises, and some in our area, like Elk Grove and Roseville, have followed suit. Up next, one of the area's first certified farmers markets is marking its 50th anniversary this weekend. We'll talk to the longtime manager of the Davis Farmers Market about the festivities they have planned and what it means to be part of the city's community for five decades. 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I'm Vicki Gonzalez.
15: After 2 years in the political wilderness, Democrats are feeling cautiously optimistic about turning the tide in the midterms.
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15: I'm Sasha Pfeiffer. We take you to Michigan, where Democrats are weighing two candidates for a critical Senate seat. 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
14: You're listening to Insight here on Cap Radio. I'm your host, Vicki Gonzalez. Known as America's breadbasket, California and its Central Valley grew $60 billion worth of produce in 2024, accounting for nearly half of the country's vegetables and over three quarters of fruits and nuts. Along with being a source of pride, those in the Golden State, we get to benefit from direct access to so much amazing produce. Hundreds of farmers markets across the state provide locally grown food to their fellow community members each week. The Davis Farmers Market is one of the earliest certified markets, and they are celebrating a big milestone, its 50th anniversary this Saturday. Randy McNear has been the market's manager for 47 of those 50 years and serves as the executive director of the Davis Farmers Market Alliance. And she joins us now to talk more about the upcoming festivities. Welcome back to Insight.
18: Thank you, Vicki. It's a pleasure to be here.
14: So, Randy, I want to start from the very, very beginning. How did the Davis Farmers Market first get started?
18: Well, Davis Farmers Market was, there was no certified farmers market program in California at all. There was no place for farmers to go and sell direct to the public. There was no place for community members to go and buy direct from the farmers. So there were some UC Davis students that came up with this idea, including two farmers, that maybe we should think about selling direct to the public and how can we make this happen. It was a long and complicated road to certification, to getting legislation enacted with the California Department of Food and Ag. We still are the only state in the United States that has legislation that directs and authorizes that only farmers can come and sell only what they grow to the public at these certified farmers markets.
14: So that's going back to 1976. I mean, you would follow and become part of the farmers market soon after. You've been there, as I mentioned, for 47 of those 50 years. Why did you get involved?
18: Well, I graduated from Antioch College in Yellow Springs, Ohio, and I married a California man from Stockton, and I was a big foodie. You know, Diet for a Small Planet was my Bible. I made everything, and I was a big canner, and the market vendors showed up in 1975. a few of them. And I actually moved to Davis in 1975. I would show up there and I would buy big, huge lugs of apricots and tomatoes. And Annie Main from Good Humus said, "What are you doing with all this produce? Nobody buys lugs of produce from us." I said, "I'm canning them and I'm making jam and I'm making tomato sauce." And she said, "Well, I need somebody to can apricot jam for our farm and to market it at the Davis Food Co-op, which was also just starting." So I said, "Okay, I'll do that." And I canned 1,800 pints of their first organic apricot jam, which then they marketed in the newly opened Davis Food Co-op. And then I kept going to the market and kept shopping. And she said, "Well, now what are you doing? You want to come work for us as our very, very part-time manager?" And I said, "Sure." And I did.
14: And the rest is history. And you're still doing
18: it. The rest is history. I'm still there. Annie and Jeff are still there. And their apricot jam is still there.
14: Oh, awesome. That is wonderful. So you are a self-described foodie and canner as well. But was there a larger conversation or maybe even like a larger movement taking place across the Central Valley in Northern California about wanting to be closer to the food that's grown here and having it accessible to the community?
18: There definitely was. It was like a perfect storm. I mean, we just all must have been ripe and ready for this, no pun intended. But it's just people fell in love with any farmers that were around, and the farmers fell in love with the public. Their, you know, direct marketing was, there wasn't a lot of it. There were no CSAs. There were no selling direct to restaurants. So it all just kind of happened all together. It all supported each other. Everybody was learning that there's so much that we can do with this. And as our market got started, there were other markets starting up. You know, Sacramento was a huge market, and a couple of my compadres from Santa Monica and the Bay Area, we just all kind of fell in love with each other and worked really hard. We had to establish regulations with the health department. There was no health department oversight for selling food to the public at a certified farmers market. So basically, we all created the direct marketing regulations through the California Department of Food and Ag, and Governor Brown signed the legislation in, I believe it was 1977, and we were off to the races.
14: Ah, you mentioned CSA. A CSA is a community-supported agriculture, right, where like people in the community, they kind of buy into the farm and the harvest?
18: Yes, that's what it is exactly. So a lot of the farms, in addition, you know, farmers markets are not for all sellers. It's a real time commitment. You have to go and interface with the public and pick everything and then, you know, give whatever doesn't sell. But CSAs are where you individually sell shares of your farm with customers, and then it's guaranteed sales. So the farmer is able to really plan what to plant, how much to plant. At what times, it's a year-round thing. Now the CSAs have gotten really specialized. They've gotten all computerized. And the customers really, you know, it's kind of like they can just order whatever they want from these farms.
14: So we are just so lucky in our area to have farmers markets multiple days a week. I mean, I think of here in Sacramento, of course, you have the Midtown Farmers Market, you have the one on Sunday, you have the one off Florin, you know, during the work week, and of course, the Davis Farmers Market. Did farmers markets kind of look in the way that they look today? I mean, what did the early days of a farmers market in Davis look like, if you can help paint a picture?
18: Yes. When I first showed up to manage the market, there were three farmers with boxes on the ground, which they're not supposed to do. And, you know, they sold out. And we just kept trying to find farmers. And farmers were not really ready to start being at farmers markets. You know, it was a growing for them to figure that out and to commit and to trust that people were going to want to buy their stuff. But as soon as they did make that appearance, you know, the reaction from the public was just so overwhelming. It's like, "We appreciate you, you know, and tell me what you do with this cucumber. And I can't tell you how much I appreciate you. I will be back to shop with you next week. So please be here."
14: Yeah, I mean, what you're talking about is also creating a culture and community. I mean, simply, it's more than just like a business transaction. I mean, what does this mean to the farmers who can participate in farmers markets? Because as you mentioned, it's a lot of work to set up at a farmers market. But then I feel like it'd be so special to hear that from people that you're feeding.
18: It is absolutely. They talk about it all the time. They're like, I just didn't know what I was missing. You know, I thought all I want to do is be on my tractor all by myself. And then I come to the market and I feel like I can really nourish people. You know, I nourish them not only with just my fruits and vegetables, but I nourish them with knowing where their food comes from and that I'm out here in the open in this beautiful, like for us, we have this beautiful park. You know, people get there and they just really feel hopeful. You know, there's hope that things are small enough, getting a little bit smaller than this big, crazy world that we have these days.
14: Did you imagine that farmers markets would have blossomed in the way that they have in the 50 years since Davis has been around?
18: Well, I do, because I've been asked that question a lot. And actually, the marketplace is not a new concept. I mean, the marketplace is as old as humanity, no matter, you know, the Nile and Egypt, and every civilization has a marketplace. They do. And so people react really positively. They always have a positive reaction because it feels real to them. It feels like part of what they should be doing as human beings, you know, being outside and selecting their fruit and smelling their fruit. But we've just caught on here in California. Isn't that ironic? And we have over 600 farmers markets. And I want you to know that there are 9,000 farmers markets across the United States. I just checked the USDA data. And isn't that remarkable? I think people are hooked because they just feel hopeful and nourished, and it's just the right thing to do.
14: Yeah. I mean, you also mentioned that when Davis got its start, there wasn't such a thing as a certified farmers market. And you also played a role in developing these rules and the criteria for a certified farmers market. What goes into that? I mean, I don't think a lot of us really understand those, you know, those nuts and those bolts. I mean, what is a certified farmers market?
18: A certified farmers market is a location that the state and then through the county, individual counties, ensures that they can locate there and have farmers sell direct to the public at what they grow. But the main thing is that the regulations were formulated so that they would be exempt from standard pack and grade. What that means is that when you go into the supermarket, everything looks the same color, same size, same varieties, which is really, really important. So in order to really make this work for small farmers, and there's about at least 3,000 small farmers that go and sell at all these farmers markets in California, they

0: yeah, why toss it? Because it doesn't just like look, I guess, the way that someone would expect. Also, like, do you get a lot of interest in people who would want to start a farmer's market? I mean, is it relatively, I guess, is it an easy lift or a difficult lift if someone wants to start one in their neighborhood and in their community?
1: Well, if they want to start a small farmer's market, it's kind of an easy lift. In 50 years, there's a lot of manuals that have been published by CDFA and by a lot of the Small Farm Center and UC Davis SARE program. There is a lot of guidance. We have several of those manuals on our own website. I do mentor a lot of people. We have conferences where there's workshops on how to start a farmer's market. So it's an easier lift now than it was. What's not an easy lift is to create a farmer's market like the Davis Farmer's Market. We are one in a million. Yeah. Our city has just really invested in us, embraced us, has you know, nurtured us as well to become iconic for Davis. And there is no other farmer's market in the state that has this beautiful pavilion over it that has lights and water. And we have two ATMs in our little shed, so people don't need to worry about, you know, how much money they're going to bring. So, you know, a lot of people do come and say, well, how do I get a market like this? I said, really and truly, it's day by day for 50 years. You have to bring people on board with you. You know, we're partners with everybody. We have a farm to school program. We have farmers markets on the campus. I was president of the Davis Chamber of Commerce. You have to make it a community-wide market to have a market like Davis.
0: Let's dive into that big moment, because you mentioned this was in 1996, so 30 years ago, the city expanded its Central Park. It built a pavilion, as you mentioned, specifically for the farmers market. And that took a lot of commitment from not only yourself, but also from the city. There was like the political will to make this happen. If you can just take us back to that time and why that year or that time was the right time to make something like this happen, since it is pretty rare.
1: It is pretty rare. And only in Davis, the set of circumstances that presented themselves, that area was going to be a shopping center with three stories with underground parking. And there was a group of people that, and the council, you know, the founder of the Davis Farmers Market was mayor for 8 years and was on the city council at the moment that that whole creation happened. And so there was actually a referendum called SOS, Save Open Space, where like, we don't want a shopping center, we want to expand Central Park. And at the same time, there was public funds available that are no longer available. You know, it was redevelopment funds. Communities don't have that type of funding available. If somebody wanted to go and use the same funding mechanisms and the same political will to build something like the pavilion in the Central Park, there would be no funding available unless you went, you know, could find USDA to do something. But so they actually did a referendum and it passed and it expanded the park and they did a community design. And they took a street out and they expanded it to a two-block park. And we built the structure. You know, we had workshops where creating turn angles and water and how many bays we could get and the shade and the rain. And it was a huge endeavor. Yeah, I remember the day we moved in December of 1996.
0: And it wasn't the only endeavor. Another big moment came in 2012. You became the first farmers market to expand to a UC campus. What was it like to celebrate that milestone?
1: Well, you know, UC Davis and the farmers market, we're like cousins. You know, we're agriculture and we're education and we're food systems. And it was actually a student group from the ASUCD, which is their student council, who wanted to improve the nutrition on their campus. And they contacted us. It wasn't me who initiated. They wanted to spring a market on campus. And we did. And in 2006, we did that. And now we are finally very, very successful there. We're in the location that works. And, you know, they love it. They love it. And it fits into

0: their whole food security practices and their strategies. They have goals about increasing access for their students, and we have CalFresh at all the markets, and the students, basically get to buy free fruits and vegetables using their nutrition incentive coupons.
1: I imagine it also just pays dividends having that experience at a young age in adulthood, like gaining that understanding of local farmers and knowing where and how their food is grown.
0: Yes, and Davis is another example of a full circle of starting with the kindergartners and the preschoolers with farm to school, planting carrots, cutting them up and eating salad, going out to farms. And then it's full circle. We end up all the way at the university with our farmers market and with interns working for us and helping us run. So that's always been our goal, is to have a full circle farm to fork food access, farmer-oriented education program, for lack of a better word.
1: You're listening to Insight here on CAP Radio. And if you're just joining us, we're talking about the Davis Farmers Market. They are celebrating their 50th anniversary and they have festivities planned this weekend. We're talking with the market's longtime manager, Randy McNear. Okay, well, let's dive into all the fun that's planned this Saturday. What do you have in store?
0: Well, we have modeled the celebration after a family reunion. We really feel like the Davis Farmers Market is family. The people that come, the people that sell, the people in our community, our school district. So we're going to have an old-fashioned celebration. We're going to have some speakers, Karen Ross, Secretary of Agriculture, who helps make this program possible statewide. She also just helped Gavin Newsom signed the farm to school legislation that creates that as a permanent program. So we have some dignitaries. They were beating down the door wanting to come and speak and congratulate us. So Karen Ross will be there, Mike Thompson, the senators and the assembly people, the mayor of Davis, county supervisors. So Sutter will be there. We have a big partnership with farmers markets at Sutter Hospitals that we were the first to do that in Yolo County as well. So and then we're going to have watermelon. We're going to have a photo booth. We're going to have music and dancing. And farm to school will have pollinators and bees, and they can make little flower pots to take home. So it's just really a homey, we hope a lot of people will come that used to be sellers and managers. And we know people that are flying in to have family reunions this weekend so that all these kids who grew up at the farmers market are going to be coming to be with their parents. So it's very heartwarming. It's very emotional.
1: Yeah, I can imagine. That sounds so special. Like generations of people who have all appreciated the Davis Farmers Market coming together, to celebrate this milestone. And you've been part of this organization for nearly the entire time, 47 years. And I was gonna ask, I'm like, this must also be emotional for you and in the best way, taking a trip down memory lane and actually seeing all the faces that have enjoyed this farmers market over the decades.
0: It has been very, very emotional. And also, like, how am I going to do this? I've been planning this for 5 years. How am I going to convey to people what it is that I want them to know about the Davis Farmers Market, that is the truth about the Davis Farmers Market? And thank goodness I didn't even mention it, but our Market Memories cookbook that Ann and George Ann, who started the market, and it's just a love story to the Davis Farmers Market. Thank goodness we have that book. And it really describes everything that I wanted to describe. But yes, it is. I mean, when I graduated from college, I had no idea what I wanted to be. And what I realized, what I was just infatuated with farmers, and I was like, what is wrong with me? I come from cement. My family is all into shoes that are made for people with 4 feet. They're in retail in New York. And I realized that my great-great-grandparents were apple farmers in Ukraine. And I'm like, that must be what it is, because I just love farmers. And, I don't know. I'm an art major. The market is like my painting. I'm very fussy about what colors are next to each other. But it has been very, very emotional, I have to admit, a lot of crying.
1: I get it. I mean, you've put like your heart and soul into this, and you genuinely just love it. Since you've spent 5 years planning on this big anniversary, have you thought about what you would like the future to look like for the Davis Farmers Market? Is there still some room for it to grow even more?
0: Well, the farmers market is really good right now, and I think for me, what would be really important would be for people to stay committed to coming to the farmers market and actually to join our team to encourage other people to go to farmers markets. I mean, people are very concerned about how they feel these days, and it's like, what can I do to help? I feel so helpless. But you can do something if you want to save the world. You can go to a farmers market tomorrow. There's now 800 in California or 700, 9,000 across the United States. You can do something. Tomorrow you can decide to start shopping at a farmer's market and you can bring your friends with you. And I have a motto, we're going to save the world one farmer's market at a time.
1: Well, thank you so much, Brandy, for being part of it for so long and joining us for just a really important moment that's happening this weekend.
0: Thank you so much. We love CAP Radio.
1: Randy McNear is the longtime manager of the Davis Farmers Market. The market will be celebrating its 50th anniversary this Saturday from 8 a.m. to 1 p.m. at Central Park in Davis. There will be guest speakers, family-friendly activities, and as always, fresh local produce for sale. We have a link with more information on our Insight page. Still ahead, we'll get a taste of an Iranian musical performance rarely experienced on American stages as it makes a stop here in the Sacramento area. 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I'm your host, Vicki Gonzalez. We're back in just a moment.

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5: 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I'm your host, Vicky Gonzalez. Iran is currently in the geopolitical spotlight, but beyond international politics and war, the country is home to a rich and diverse culture dating back thousands of years, especially when it comes to the sacred traditions of music and storytelling.

0: And that is just a taste of the music of Za, a new Iranian percussion performance highlighting the music of the province of Lorestan. The musicians, including one from Sacramento, have been on tour across the country, bringing this different perspective of Iranian culture that's rarely experienced in the United States. Za will be performing this Sunday, August 2nd, at the International House in Davis, and the musicians join us now. Nahriman Asadi, Bifar Bahaduran, and Mazdak Alipour. Welcome to Insight. What a treat.
1: Thank you so much for having us.
2: Thanks for having us.
0: Thank you for taking the time. I would just love to start with learning more about the three of you. Where did your passion for music come from? Nahriman?
1: Yes. I think since I was 13 years old, I started playing the instrument called tombak, a goblet-shaped drum. That was my first experience with music. And I've been following music performances from, you know, other musicians. I started learning more drums, percussion. That was my first interaction with music.
0: And you currently teach at some schools here in Sacramento, right?
1: Yes, I teach tombak and daf, private and group lessons, and also working with elementary schools, music for children, and Farsi schools.
0: What is that experience like, teaching this musical performance and the style and these traditions to young children?
1: Yeah, since I started the ORF training for music for children, I always had that desire, especially in Iranian diaspora, to teach the second generation of Iranian kids about their culture. And also sharing this culture with the elementary schools is also a different experience for me, especially kinder, TK, and first graders that I see every day for every classes. And it's very joyful, you know, playing this instrument and sharing a culture that I've lived.
0: Bifar, how long has music been a part of your life?
3: Been since I started studying music since I was six, and you know, we've been performing on different stages in Iran and outside, and in the United States, of course, for the past 20 years. You know, since I was 17.
0: Mm. Yeah, professionally. How did the three of you get connected for this tour?
3: We have been working with each other for the past 4 or 5 years. I've known Nahriman and Mazdak for 5 years now, and we have been working on different projects, but this is the first project that we've been working on, you know, Luristani music, you know, in specific.
0: Well, Mazdak, thank you so much for joining us. I know that we're going to have some help with translations, but I would love to learn more about your background with this music.
4: از فارسی بگم دیگه. من از بچگی پیش پدرم ساز زدم که یکی از اساتید موسیقی ایران هستن.
1: So from the early ages, he played music and he started learning from his dad. His dad's name is Faraj Alipour. He's a legendary kamancha player and vocalist. Oh, and much of this music, actually, as we say, it comes through a direct lineage that we're performing, learning from his dad.
0: Wow, that is so special.
1: Yes.
0: I mean, and to share that with audiences
1: firsthand.
0: Across. Yes, absolutely. So what was the inspiration for Za itself?
1: Za, coming from the word Zayesh in Persian, means birth and beginning. And it was born from a desire to preserve and share this living tradition that if you go to a village in Lorestan, the western Iran, you can see still happening. It explores the milestones of life through music, from lullabies, work music, love music, wedding, ritualistic ceremonial music that we have, and also mourning and celebration music.
0: And as I understand, the three of you, I mean, I'm looking at the instruments as we speak. You're going to be playing a little bit for us live here on air. We would love to hear some of the performance. If you can just share a little bit about what you're going to perform for us.
1: Yes. So the instrument we're performing, we're using today, it's a kamanche, the Iranian fiddle, tar, and daf, the frame drum. And we're going to play a piece is called Kelzanun, which is a wedding music. And we're going to perform a short segment of that piece for you.
0: Amazing. Well, I'm ready.
1: Fantastic.
0: You guys can go ahead.
4: بگو اینو خانوما معمولا تو عروسی ها میخونن. خانوما برای بدرقه
1: And this is the music that the women sing for welcoming the bride and groom.
0: Wonderful.

0: Amazing. Oh, that is so special. If you're just joining us here on Insight, we just got a taste of the performance Za as ahead of its actual performance in Davis later this weekend. I mean, you have been touring all over the country. What has the response been like? I imagine it's just been pretty incredible.
1: Yes, it's interesting. For the first time, I feel like everyone from all ages are connected to this music. We actually performed a demo of this performance at UCLA, and we had some non-Iranian professors actually reaching out to us that they really enjoyed it. In Portland, there was a kid actually 12 years old came into us, and it was like, that was the first time I'm hearing music from my homeland. And she was very attached. She told us she felt very connected to her ancestors by this music as well. We also heard from non-Iranian audiences that they really love, they feel attached as we were telling this story. And I feel like versus, other performances that we had before, this is not just, like a museum pieces of the past that we're showing, rather a life story that we're starting with the birth. And then lullabies, work music, love music. So everyone in the audience, they're also joining us in this journey as we're going. And we hope that every time that we take this on a stage, we also leave those pieces in the moment.
0: Yeah, I mean, music is so powerful, right? I mean, it can bring people together. It can educate people. It just connects humanity. But even just listening to the three of you play, I mean, I can just feel that you get so much out of this performance as well. What does it mean to you to put this performance together and to play these instruments and to connect with these traditions in this way?
2: As being part of the Iranian diaspora for the past 20 years, reconnecting in a way, to the roots of our culture, and also sharing it with the American society, that we've been living within, for myself for almost 2 decades. It's amazing because sharing something more than what we actually hear and see on the news, is refreshing, I think, to the foreign audience, to our culture.
0: Yeah, absolutely. Mazdak, Zaw's music comes from the Lorestan region of Iran. Can you just describe this region and what the music is like?
3: کمونچه پشبازی هست که در هیچ منطقه‌ای در ایران نیست.
1: What is very unique about Lorestan, like the instrument, as you see here in this studio, has the special design that the back of this instrument is open compared to other کمونچه in the other regions.
3: و در لورستان
1: And also the reason for that is because it was used to play at the weddings and there was no amplification. So they designed this instrument so people can hear it, which there was no sound system. So that way there is no, it's open in the back. Yes.
3: و مردم لرستان هر اتفاقی که هر کاری میخوان انجام بدن با موسیقی انجام میدن. حتی از خوابم بیدار میشن با موسیقی هم.
1: So in Lorestan, in that region, they do everything with music. They wake up, they have music, they have work music, they fall in love, they have music for it. And if they lose someone, they also have music.
3: و مردمان شادی هستن. بعضی از شعرهایی که خیلی غمگین هست ولی بازم با شادی
1: There are happy people, but there's still some of the upbeat music when you hear. If you really go deep into the lyrics, they're actually very sad.
0: Well, thank you three so much for stopping by and giving us a taste of what people are in store for this weekend. It was such a treat.
1: Thank you so much for having us.
2: Thanks for having us.
0: Nariman Asadi, Befar Bahaduran, and Mazdak Alipour, they are the musicians behind a new Iranian percussion performance called Za. The group will be performing on Sunday, August 2nd at the International House in Davis. It is part of a nationwide tour. We have more information on our Insight page. 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Thank you to producers Andrew Garcia, Sarit Lashinsky, and editor Jen Picard. Insight's technical director and audio engineer is Mark Jones, and our original show music is produced by Adrian Gilmore. I'm Vicki Gonzalez. Thanks for joining us. Have a great day. We'll catch you back here tomorrow.

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3: Welcome to NewsHour. It's live from the BBC World Service in London. I'm Tim Franks. FIFA promises national football associations $40 million each if they back contentious new plans to commercialise major competitions. A former vice president of FIFA is not impressed.
4: VAR appears to have gone a little bit to Johnny's head, and his relationship with Donald Trump during that World Cup is nothing more than astounding.
3: Also, the former White House medical advisor, Anthony Fauci, is warned by Republican senators that he could face charges of contempt. We have a BBC investigation into the alleged criminal sexual behaviour by a Hollywood star. And the British chemist who's helped find a new way to fight the growing global threat of fungal infections.
5: We've been able to discover and then produce variants which are actually more potent but less toxic than the current drugs that are out there.
3: All that after the news.
6: Live from NPR News, I'm Lakshmi Singh. The Dow's closed down more than 1,100 points, or more than 2%, with sharp declines in the S&P and NASDAQ as well. After its latest two-day meeting, the Fed decided to keep interest rates where they are. It also left open the possibility of a rate hike in the future if inflation remains elevated. Dr. Anthony Fauci, the person most identified with the federal public health response to the COVID pandemic, invoked the Fifth Amendment today repeatedly when he was on Capitol Hill. NPR's Jonathan Lambert reports a veteran infectious disease expert declined to answer any questions, including from Senate Committee Chair Rand Paul, during a hearing about the origins of a virus linked to tens of millions of deaths worldwide.
7: Dr. Fauci and Senator Paul have long sparred over the coronavirus pandemic. Days before this hearing, Paul released over 1,000 pages of Fauci's private writings, accusing him of covering up the origins of COVID-19. Fauci pointed out that he has responded to similar questions in previous testimony, and Fauci accused the senator of being obsessed with trying to get him behind bars.
8: Although it pains me to do so, because of the respect I have for the legislative branch of government, under the advice of my attorneys, I will invoke my right under the Fifth Amendment of the Constitution to refrain from answering your questions.
7: Senator Paul and other lawmakers continued asking questions, and Fauci continued declining to answer. Jonathan Lambert, NPR News.
6: Moments ago, President Trump took questions from reporters on a wide range of issues, including threats to ramp up attacks against Iran following its attacks on U.S. forces in the region.
9: We're going to be hitting them very hard because it's our turn to hit them. They know it's coming. They're asking us not to do it, but they tried shooting it last night. So we had five rockets shot going 8,500 miles an hour, and all five rockets were knocked down to the ground. But they nevertheless took a shot, so it's our turn. And we'll see if we get there with an agreement at some point, but we're going to hit them very hard.
6: Attorneys general from dozens of states are calling on the administration to crack down on the booming prediction market industry. Here's NPR's Bobby Allen.
10: The Trump administration is currently rewriting the federal rules for the prediction market industry, companies like Kalshi and Polymarket that have thrived in Trump's second term. And Trump officials want them regulated by the federal government as a type of financial investment product, not gambling. But a newly public letter sent by 44 states sends a clear message to regulators in Washington. State officials view prediction markets as having made an end run around state laws and state taxes, especially when it comes to sports betting, which accounts for most of the billions of dollars wagered on Kalshi and Polymarket. But other topics are popular too, like politics and elections. $200 million has already been wagered on the sites ahead of the midterms. Bobby Allen, NPR News.
6: This is NPR. Just one or two Republican votes stand between Todd Blanche and his hopes for Senate confirmation as the next U.S. Attorney General. Senator John Cornyn of Texas told reporters today time was running out for the Justice Department's currently interim chief to formally modify a settlement President Trump reached to resolve a lawsuit against the Internal Revenue Service. Take this. Fans are remembering the life of Oscar-winning musician Glenn Hansard, who has died in a motorcycle crash in Dublin, Ireland, according to a statement from his management company. Hansard, who co-starred in the musical film Once, drew international acclaim after winning an Academy Award in 2008 for the duet Falling Slowly. He was 56 years old. The UK last year recorded the biggest rise in anti-Semitic incidents of any country with a major Jewish population, according to a new report on anti-Semitism in the Jewish diaspora. NPR's Lauren Freyer has more.
11: The J7 task force tallies anti-Semitism in the seven largest Jewish diaspora countries. Together, they're home to more than 90% of the world's Jews outside Israel. Of those countries, the UK had the biggest spike in anti-Semitic incidents last year. Australia had the deadliest, with 15 people killed at a Hanukkah event on Sydney's Bondi Beach. Overall, 2025 was the deadliest year for Jews living outside Israel in more than three decades. The UK government recently allocated more than $330 million to boost police protection for Jewish communities, and an independent review of anti-Semitism in schools and colleges is due this autumn. Lauren Freyer, NPR News, London.
6: This is NPR News.
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3: Hello and welcome to NewsHour. It's coming to you live from the BBC World Service studios in central London. I'm Tim Franks. It is the world's favourite sport. There's no dispute about that. Football has more fans, more participants than any other game on the planet. But where there is dispute, and a furious one right now, is over who owns that sport. The easy answer trotted out by everybody from the sodden supporter freezing somewhere halfway up the windswept stands to the cosseted executives in their executive boxes is that football belongs to the fans. But the latest wheeze from the global governing body FIFA has sparked a raging backlash, a charge of betraying the game and the fans. FIFA wants to set up a commercial subsidiary to run its major competitions like the World Cup that we've all just sort of enjoyed. Private investors would then be able to buy in, led, it seems, by the brother of President Trump's son-in-law. The FIFA president, Gianni Infantino, has written to all 211 member associations saying they will each receive $40 million if they back the plan by mid-September. European football's governing body, UEFA, is not happy. It's accused FIFA of using the sport to enrich themselves and their friends. Jim Boyce is from Northern Ireland and he was vice president of FIFA from 2011 to 2015. What does he make of the plan?
4: I'm totally against any sell-off of FIFA to any private company. I think if Infantino had wanted to come up with something like this, he should have consulted, surely, all of the associations before something like this was announced. But from a personal point of view, I agree entirely with what UEFA are saying. I think UEFA are the strongest confederation still in world football. And if UEFA did decide that they're not going to take part in a World Cup because of these suggestions, Certainly, it would throw the whole thing into complete chaos.
3: Do you think that is at all likely? It could get to the point where UEFA says, right, we are going to boycott the World Cup.
4: I have to be honest with you, the strongest countries are UEFA countries. There's no doubt about
3: Indeed.
4: That, apart obviously from Argentina. And yes, I think UEFA are so annoyed and so upset at what has been released here without at least the decency of consulting with the confederations. And I notice also that not only UEFA, but a few other of the confederations are against what is being suggested here at the moment. At the end of the day, money talks. Now, if this proposal is put, and is put in such a way that the majority of the associations decide that they're going to go along with this plan, it's an awful lot of money. But personally, I think it's taken the game of football that I love, and I'm going tonight to see my local team play just in a pre-season friendly, I think it's taken the game away from the normal, ordinary football fan. And I know, reading a lot of what I've read about this, a lot of them are absolutely astounded at this suggestion.
3: So I guess one of FIFA's counter-arguments would be, look, you know, we're just talking about the World Cup here. When we're talking about local clubs like the one that you're going to go and see later on today, they could end up benefiting because we're offering to reinvest tens of millions of dollars in every association's local games.
4: Something like this should be discussed with the 211, I think it is, associations. It needs to have been put to them in such a way that they would know before something like this. I'm not saying it's forced upon them, because at the end of the day, they have the vote. But I think what has happened here is that this appears to have just been thrown at them without it even being discussed, I understand, by some of the vice presidents of FIFA who didn't know that it was happening either. So I think we need to actually get to the bottom of this. We need to find out what the exact criteria is going to be. And then people have to down and they have to sensibly look at things. But what must not happen is that the ordinary average football fan who loves the game has not been totally priced out, and that this is not another FIFA money-making scheme. The big problem here that a lot of people are seeing is that Gianni Infantino, who I knew very well when he was General Secretary of UEFA when I was at UEFA, and I found him a very decent, sensible fellow. I think what has happened here is that far appear to have gone a little bit to Johnny's head, and his relationship with Donald Trump during that World Cup is nothing more than astounding.
3: Do you think, you were vice president of FIFA between 2011 and 2015, you know, this tension between FIFA being both the sort of the commercial arm of football, you know, that it's there to maximise profits, but it's also there to regulate the game, that there was too much of a tension there between both being the sort of the regulator and the commercial actor. Do you think maybe on reflection, this is something that you could have sorted out when you were in charge?
4: What I would say to you is, had I been there and something like this had been announced, I would have certainly brought up as to why something like this was put into the public domain without being discussed at that time by the FIFA Executive Committee. And it astounds me today when I hear that not only the associations, but obviously several vice presidents of FIFA say that they're totally unaware that this proposal was going to be put forward.
3: Jim Boyce, a former vice president of FIFA. Let's pick up on that point I ended with, Jim, the possible tension there is between FIFA's twin roles, both as a commercial revenue raiser and as the game's supreme regulatory body. Jan Zaglinski is an associate professor at the London School of Economics, where he specialises in international sports law and regulation. How far does he think it's inevitable that those two fundamental and rather different functions are going to be in conflict?
13: In very concrete terms, that means it's going to look after rules, how many World Cup teams are admitted to the tournament, about how certain rules are applied. We've all heard of the new hydration breaks, which have been a FIFA innovation. But then there is an increasingly important economic dimension to it. FIFA wants to make as much money as possible. It's going to commercialize its broadcasting rights. It's going to sell merchandise. It's going to be trying to generate money in all sorts of other ways. And I guess what you see, and this is not exclusive to football, that the two hats, if you will, can conflict. Sometimes it may appear that regulatory decisions are taking out of commercial interest, and that, of course, is a problem.
3: I hear what you say about possible changes to the rules during the World Cup, but would it really matter through the rest of the game, all the way down through the, you know, different levels, different age groups? I mean, they're not going to start having hydration breaks, are they?
13: We first of all have to understand that in addition to FIFA, there's of course other federation across the world. I think that's part of the reason why we have such a heated conversation right now about the new proposals. So FIFA really is in charge of the international game and the international game only. So FIFA is not everything, but FIFA of course has an incredibly important position as the top body in that famous football pyramid. If FIFA makes certain strategic decisions, these need to be followed by its member associations. And within these member associations, there's all sorts of clubs, players that will eventually be affected by that. And money, again, is a hugely important factor in all of this, because part of the way in which FIFA is trying to sell its latest proposal is to say, look, we can generate more and more money, and that money eventually will end up in all of those beautiful grassroots clubs that desperately need the money. The problem with it is, though, that there's so much financial misconduct within world football. We've yet to see clear evidence that the money that FIFA is paying is actually arriving in the right places, in the right hands.
3: In terms of the position of Gianni Infantino, he, of course, will say, look, I'm here at the service of the 211 member federations, and you know, if they don't like this latest idea, they can vote it down in the middle of September. Is there a way in which he can be challenged from within the organization?
13: There are several ways in which this could happen. I think the most important route lies in the FIFA Congress. It contains all 211 member associations. Each has a vote. They typically meet once a year or more if there's an emergency. And at the end of the day, it's going to be the FIFA Congress that has to approve the plans or not. Now, the next one is scheduled for March 2027. The question now, of course, is why Infantino sets the earlier deadline of mid-September for the member associations. And I think the cynical answer is this is basically a form of blackmail. Infantino tries to say, look, you're either with us or against us. If you're not with us, we'll cut the money that you'll be receiving. So there's a real incentive for all of those countries, all of those national federations, to be kind of on board with his plans.
3: I didn't realize that the offer of this $40 million was contingent on saying yes, that if you said no initially, you would be getting less money. Is that right?
13: That's correct. Ordinarily, this proposal should now be discussed for 6 to 8 months. Then next March, we'll have an informed vote that's going to take place as part of the next FIFA Congress. But Infantino, of course, wants to galvanize momentum, probably wants to also make use of that summer break right now where a lot of people are on holidays. So he's going to say, oh, look, here's a commercially, financially very appealing proposal for you. You can make loads of money, but only if you're with us and if you communicate that clearly, to kind of put pressure on the rest of the world to also say yes.
3: All that you're describing, it just sounds as if this is the latest iteration of some people, fans, who say, you know, this is a betrayal of the beautiful game, and others who say there's always been money floating around at the highest levels in all sport. Get used to it.
13: I think that's right. There's no use in romanticizing the past. There have been plenty of problematic developments in decades past. But the last few years have really been quite unusual in the level of poor governance, in the level of political interference into the game. A lot of your listeners will remember the infamous reversal of the red card that had been given against the US striker Balogun, where Trump famously called Gianni Infantino to get a positive decision for the US team. There was the Peace Prize before that that was awarded to Trump. All of these things basically without any democratic approval from the member associations of FIFA. So there's a lot of critique, not just from the outside, but from within. So increasingly, not just from outside the world of football, but also from within, there is a sense that world football is misgoverned and that we need to do something about it.
3: Jan Zaglinski, Associate Professor at the LSE. We have spent the day trying to get somebody from FIFA to join us here on NewsHour. We've yet to receive any reply to our inquiries.
14: After 2 years in the political wilderness, Democrats are feeling cautiously optimistic about turning the tide in the midterms.
15: We have to at least try. And what frustrates me is I see too many electeds that are afraid to try because they're more worried about getting reelected.
14: I'm Sasha Pfeiffer. We take you to Michigan, where Democrats are weighing two candidates for a critical Senate seat. 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
3: This is NewsHour, live from the BBC World Service with me, Tim Franks. There seems to be a pattern to news stories about artificial intelligence. We can be both hugely impressed by the latest capabilities and we can be hugely unnerved. The latest revelation from OpenAI seems to belong more to the latter category. The companies disclosed that an unprecedented cyber attack carried out 2 weeks ago by rogue ChatGPT agents on another AI-related company was more extensive than initially thought. A company called Hugging Face was thought to be the only victim, but OpenAI now admits that its bot also hacked what it called several other unnamed publicly available services. The boss of OpenAI, Sam Altman, has been speaking about the incident with the venture capitalist and podcast host, Patrick O'Shaughnessy.
17: This is the first security incident that I have felt very viscerally. I've been a little surprised that more people don't feel it so viscerally. So, you know, we paused training, but then there's like long-term questions about what do you do if this is like going to be the new rate of progress, or we may have to pace the rate of AI development to give ourselves enough time for society to harden around some of these new capability levels.
3: Sam Altman on that podcast with Patrick O'Shaughnessy. Joe Tidy is the BBC cyber correspondent. A little bit of extra information from OpenAI, but how far is it still unclear to what extent these AI agents went rogue?
18: Yeah, I think if you ask a cybersecurity professional, a lot of them would say that this is an OpenAI mistake. There are errors here. Sam Altman is painting it as a situation where the AI is just so powerful and so sophisticated that there was no way to contain it. And that is very frightening in the way that he's describing this. But then also you have to bear in mind that this was meant to be a safe container. We call it a sandbox in computing, where the AI, which was designed, of course, to be an expert hacker, the guardrails were taken off. It was given free rein inside that sandbox to prove itself as an expert hacker. And then, of course, it found its way out. So some would say that the container wasn't strong enough, and that's the criticism that OpenAI is facing. And we wait to see what their full report into the incident says. We know, of course, from Hugging Face, which was the main victim here, they have released, and they've been fantastic, actually, at telling the rest of the industry what happened. They've given a briefing to hundreds of cybersecurity professionals on a Zoom call recently, And they describe it as these AIs working in a swarm, very sort of haphazard, clumsy and sloppy at times, but occasionally brilliant. And the sheer number of them working in tandem, trying out different routes around the internet to try and hack them, meant that they were overwhelmed and their cybersecurity was effectively knocked over.
3: And the fact that these AI agents, I mean, presumably they'll get better at making those clumsy mistakes, but also they do not get bored, they do not sleep, they do not let these tasks go, do they?
18: No, and that's the relentless drive that these agents have. They are set a task and they went off and they tried to complete the task. That was prove that you are an expert hacker. You can go through this exam. It's called Exploit Gym. It sort of tests the hacking models and how good they are. And it thought, well, actually, there's a shortcut here. If I break out of containment and go and find the answers from the internet, why not I try Hugging Face? And that's why Hugging Face, we think, was in the firing line. Huge amount of damage done to Hugging Face. About a third of their infrastructure had to be rebuilt, they said. But they wouldn't say how much it cost. They wouldn't tell me that. But they certainly said that it caused a huge amount of trouble for them.
3: And the fact that OpenAI are only now talking about other publicly available services. I mean, they're not being very forthcoming, are they?
18: Absolutely not. I've been back and forth all day with OpenAI trying to find out what publicly available services means. I take that to mean companies or organizations. They wouldn't confirm that, but they haven't knocked down my reporting today where we said companies. There have been some reporting from Reuters that one particular company called Modal, I think it is, they might have been one of the ones that were breached, but we certainly don't know which other companies were attacked.
3: The BBC cyber correspondent Joe Tidy. Since I spoke to Joe, we've heard that from President Trump, he was asked about these rogue AI agents. He said that his administration is looking at artificial intelligence controls, and Sam Altman has announced that he's going to be meeting the White House Chief of Staff, Susie Wiles, next week. The Hollywood star and musician Jared Leto is facing allegations of criminal sexual conduct by four women who were all teenagers at the time of the alleged offences. The actor, who won an Oscar in 2014 for his role in Dallas Buyers Club, made his name with films like Requiem for a Dream, The Suicide Squad, and more recently Tron Ares. His rock band, 30 Seconds to Mars, are planning a high-profile tour next spring. The women who spoke to the BBC say they encountered the 54-year-old between 2002 and 2014. Nomia Iqbal has this report, and I should say it contains details of alleged sexual offences, which you may find upsetting.
19: His band was having a concert. I was with another girl, and we were backstage. I was 17. He had sent an acquaintance of his, and he told me, Jared's seen you, and he was interested in getting your number.
20: This is Clara, not her real name. She says she started texting Jared Leto in the mid-2000s when he was twice her age.
19: Very handsome, great features, professional.
21: And the Oscar goes to Jared Leto.
20: The Oscar-winning actor, known for his roles in Dallas Buyers Club, The Suicide Squad, and more recently in Tron Ares, is facing serious sexual misconduct allegations in a new BBC documentary. We've spoken to 10 women, several of whom met Leto as teenagers through his band 30 Seconds to Mars.
19: So sometime after that concert,
20: Clara was invited to an exclusive hotel in West Hollywood by Leto and brought along a friend.
19: He kind of waved us over. We sat down, my friend and I, just having some general banter about things. We had kind of drifted into the realm to talking about the age of consent. I had mentioned to him that my dad was in law enforcement, that I knew with certainty that here in California, the age of consent is 18. He just kind of shrugged it off like it wasn't a huge concern for him.
20: She says Leto then invited the girls to his house.
19: He suggested to my friend, you can wait in the computer room while her and I hang out.
20: Clara says they went on to have sex. Her age at the time means this would be classed as statutory rape in California, where the age of consent is 18.
22: That's what I like about high school girls. I keep getting older, they just stay the same age.
20: It's not the first time Leto has faced allegations of sexual impropriety against teenagers. An investigation by US publication Airmail last year was met with a flat denial from the actor. And despite this and years of rumours, they have not held back his Hollywood career. But these new allegations could prove harder to ignore. Clara is one of four women accusing Jared Leto of criminal sexual misconduct from when they were teenagers. The other women's allegations include one of grooming and another of threatening sexual assault.
0: Oh my gosh. You guys remember pictures?
20: A fourth woman, who we're calling Isabel, told us how at 17, Leto visited the shop she was working at and asked her to meet him at his motel room after work so they could hang out.
0: I didn't think much of it. I just was like, oh, he's still getting ready and we're going to meet up there and then we're going to go out afterwards. Sorry, this is where it gets hard.
20: Instead, she says she was asked inside where he sexually assaulted her.
0: You know, I'm in my 40s now. I don't think I ever, till recently, blamed him. I always blamed me.
20: Despite repeated attempts to contact Jared Leto, he has not responded to the allegations put to him by the BBC. He's due to return to stage next year for a high-profile tour with his band, placing him back in the spotlight.
3: Nomi Iqbal reporting, and since the BBC first aired those allegations, and just in the past few hours, Jared Leto has denied the allegations in a statement to US media. He said, "I've never assaulted anyone in my entire life. These claims are absolutely and categorically false."
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23: BBC News with Moira Alderson. FIFA's promised national football associations $40 million each if they back its contentious plan to sell stakes in major competitions. Many members have been angered by the proposal, saying they're being pressured to accept. The chairman of a US Senate committee questioning the former White House chief medical advisor

0: ago wasn't the only one. Egypt's confirmed two gas storage tankers that caught fire in the Mediterranean port Domitia are under control. It gave no cause, but a maritime security firm said a drone may have hit one vessel. Prosecutors in Bolivia have issued an arrest warrant for the former president, Evo Morales, on suspicion of an armed uprising against the state and terrorism. The investigation is related to more than 50 days of protests and road blockades. The US Federal Reserve has left interest rates unchanged for a fifth successive time, but several committee members voted for an increase because of concerns about inflation related to the war with Iran. Experts in northern Bulgaria say record low water levels in the Danube River have exposed the remains of a mammoth. They recognised a lower jaw, two husks and possibly a mammoth rib. That's the latest. BBC News.
1: Welcome back to NewsHour. In Spain, thousands of people evacuated from the path of wildfires have begun to return home. The government in Madrid lifted more than a dozen evacuation orders for municipalities west of the capital. But in southwestern France, firefighters are steeling themselves for worsening conditions. The Gironde and neighbouring Landes departments are under an orange-level heightened warning with inland temperatures of 41 degrees Celsius. There's a fear that strengthening winds and falling humidity levels could fan embers and reignite blazes in some places. The BBC's James Waterhouse has been to the village of Blagon, west of Bordeaux.
2: What we're looking at, we're told, is called noiring, which literally means drowning. They are trying to moisten the soil with their hoses, these fire crews, the dry vegetation, the bark, as much as possible to prevent flare-ups. Looking down the road, there must be at least 10 fire trucks, and they've come from cities elsewhere like Marseille and Lyon. It really is a collective effort, and they are all saying the same thing. Today is significant because of the temperatures peaking. Away from all of the activity lives Pierre Alexandre. He has invited us over. Officials have asked him to evacuate. And he doesn't want to, so we're going to find out why.
3: We wanted to protect our house. We wanted to protect the forest, our village. So it's why when the police came, they said, you need to leave. I said, no. So at 4 o'clock in the afternoon, we can come to catch you with the police. So I said to my wife and my daughter, go, please. I said to my son, I know that you want to stay with me. I prefer that if you leave, please. But you have 19 years old. I know that you want to choose. But if you stay with me, be careful. Because in front of us, it's a nightmare. We don't know the situation. We don't know what will happen.
2: Do you think you could have stopped the fire?
3: No, we are not firefighters. So
2: you were willing to risk your lives?
3: Yes, we took the decision to try.
2: The images Pierre Alexandre showed us were pretty shocking. He sat on the roof of his house in the middle of the afternoon and he's in pitch black. There's no doubt he risked his life by staying. More broadly, these fires are going to be fought for some time. And what we're hearing from the European Union, officials high up there, is that whilst they've been able to help France and neighbouring Spain, their resources are already stretched with extreme weather conditions forecast for Hungary, Slovakia and the Czech Republic. These wildfires aren't just going to become more common, but more widespread.
1: Report from James Waterhouse in Western France. You're listening to NewsHour, live from the BBC in London. I'm Tim Franks. The UN's Office of Humanitarian Affairs says the number of settler attacks on Palestinians in the occupied West Bank was the highest on record last month, with an average of 6 attacks per day, causing casualties or property damage. Settler attacks have risen along with a rise in Israeli settler outposts. They're illegal under both Israeli and international law. Israeli monitors say that more than 230 outposts have appeared across the West Bank under the current Israeli government.

0: Police correspondent Lucy Williamson has been talking to Palestinians in one village, Al-Ma'ir, south of Nablus, about the rise in settler attacks there.
1: It's Saturday morning in the Palestinian village of Al-Mughaya in the occupied West Bank. Israeli settlers have entered the village and surrounded the Abu Aliya family home, bashing at their gate with sticks. The Israeli army is in the streets. Residents are blocking roads and running from their jeeps.
2: We've just heard two shots fired from down below in this village. The army and the settlers are both down near the Abu Aliya house. The mosque is calling on people to come and protect the families.
1: From inside the Abu Aliya compound, family members film scowling teenagers smashing the metal gate. Again and again with large sticks. Israeli soldiers stroll up and gently move the settlers away. But there's no attempt to question or detain them, or even to confiscate their clubs. Rafiq Abu Aliya was inside the house during the attack. He told me settlers had come in the morning, some of them armed, and that Israeli soldiers accompanying them had entered the family house and beaten people inside. Israel's army said it had entered a house to arrest suspects throwing stones and was investigating claims of violence against Palestinians. Many Palestinians here say Israeli soldiers often support settlers during attacks.
3: The army is the settlers, but the clothes of them is green here. Yeah.
2: You're saying that the soldiers and the settlers
3: are
2: the same?
3: Are the same.
1: Abu Wahid is a member of the village council.
2: How often do the settlers come here to Al-Mughaya?
3: Every day. Every day. Here and here and here and here, and with the army and with the cars of the army. And
1: one Israeli soldier who served in the West Bank recently said extremist settlers saw him as the enemy for not supporting their attacks. He's asked us to hide his identity.
4: There are teenagers there, look at you with hate. There was one who told us, I will put a bullet in your head. It's clear that it's not just few radical teenagers. In the Palestinian faces, I saw only fear, and I never saw any fear on any Jew that lived there.
1: Witnessing settler attacks firsthand can be difficult. As we approach the Abu Aliya house that day, soldiers appear in the road, meters ahead.
5: You see the soldiers?
6: Yes, pointing.
1: One raises a weapon. Israel's army said it was responding to reports of a confrontation between Palestinians and Israeli civilians in Al-Mughaya that day, and that masked Palestinians had later used slings to hurl stones at soldiers. It said forces fired at a suspect and that a hit was identified.
2: Should we just check with the ambulance what's going on?
1: Arriving to reports of an attack here the previous day. We met a paramedic with the Palestinian Red Crescent who said Israeli forces had blocked his ambulance from reaching the scene.
7: Yeah, yesterday they did. They turned off two ambulances and took the keys from them. They told us to stay there, we have to stay there and wait, regardless of the situation.
2: How often does that happen?
7: I mean, it's daily. It's something that we face all the time, the ambulance, yeah.
2: How often do you come here to Al-Mughaya?
7: I mean, we can say every Friday maybe. something weekly.
1: The Israeli military didn't respond to our question about this. A week after we left Al-Mughaya, the body of a 17-year-old footballer, Fadi Hamdullah Al-Nassan, was carried through the village for burial. Shot with a fragmenting bullet, doctors said, during the confrontation at the Abu Aliya house. This is what passes for a normal weekend now in villages across the West Bank.
0: And that was Lucy Williamson reporting for us from the West Bank. You can see Lucy's full documentary on the BBC News YouTube channel. Anthony Fauci, the man who spent almost 40 years as the US government's top expert on infectious diseases, has spent the day back in the US Congress. Dr. Fauci, who's now 85 years old, retired back in 2022, but he was summoned to give evidence today by a Senate committee investigating the origins of COVID-19. The BBC's Bernd Busman has been watching the hearing out of our Washington bureau. He told me how it all went.
5: Dr. Anthony Fauci more than 100 times chose not to answer questions and plead his Fifth Amendment right to not self-incriminate himself. And the questions were really quite hostile, but his answer remained the same throughout the entire multi-hour hearing. At one point, one of the senators was asking him, for example, what color is your tie? What color is the carpet? And still he took the Fifth Amendment. So I think people who were hoping that this would shed some light on COVID or the U.S. COVID response, there was very little information to be learned.
0: And what is at the root of all this in terms of, you know, what they want to know about Anthony Fauci and the origins of COVID-19?
5: Well, the senator who's leading this effort, Rand Paul, he wants to know more than anything what Anthony Fauci knew about U.S. funding for research at the facility in Wuhan. Most scientists think that that's not the likely place where COVID was born, but many lawmakers and certainly some Americans still believe it was a lab leak. And essentially, they wanted to know what he knew about it at the time and how his response after that took place. It's been a kind of a very long-running saga, and then Senator Paul and Dr. Fauci in particular have for years now exchanged really quite harsh barbs back and forth at one another over this very issue.
0: Right, and this threat that because he pleaded the Fifth Amendment, this right not to, you know, offer anything that might incriminate him, he now faces a possible vote among, is it what, this members of this committee or the entire Senate on whether he should be held in contempt? I mean, how likely is that?
5: Well, it's by no means certain, although Republicans are of course a majority. But the heart of the issue is that President Biden, the day before he left office, pardoned Fauci for anything at a federal level that he may have been prosecuted for before that date. Now, that doesn't apply to state charges, and it certainly doesn't apply to perjury charges or anything that took place after the fact. So I think we'll just have to see what happens with that vote, and then it could be referred to the Justice Department if it is, in fact, successful.
0: The BBC's Bernd Busman speaking to me from Washington, D.C. We're all pretty familiar now with the idea that the Strait of Hormuz is a vital waterway for commercial shipping, particularly for oil and gas shipments, and that the Iranians have been able to choke the waterway, and that they're talking about charging a fee for ships to pass through in the future. Now, the other side of the Gulf, the Iran-backed Houthi movement in Yemen has said that it's blockading Saudi ships as part of the long-running conflict in Yemen. But also, at least according to a report today from the Reuters news agency, the Houthis are looking into fees for maritime traffic through the narrow Bab al-Mandab Strait at the foot of the Red Sea. Farah al-Muslimi is a research fellow in the Middle East and North Africa program at the London-based think tank Chatham House. What does he make of this reported Houthi plan?
8: Will they be able to impose it in a possible way, similarly to like what the Iranians are trying to do with the Omanis? I highly doubt it, because even today, the Houthis remain non-state actor. That's designated by the United States as a foreign terrorist group, FTO. So no one will wire money to a bank account run by the Houthis, whether in Sana'a or somewhere else. However, that does not mean necessarily other countries will not have their deals under the table. But to me, technically, banking-wise, it seems hard to conduct compared to even the Iranian one.
0: Okay, so unlikely, but I suppose this is the Houthis in a way trying to show that they can exert more control, perhaps cause, you know, more interference, more problems for ships through a commercially very important waterway. And so I guess it's potentially another headache.
8: It's another hostage. And it actually works from their mathematics point of view, even if they actually do not manage in imposing these fees. Number one, they will create a huge insurance panic, which will make the West, the UK, the US, and others start getting paranoid. Number two, they will make regional allies of the West, including Saudi Arabia, or mainly Saudi Arabia, actually bleed from this conflict. And number three, even if they don't get this ultimately as a fees, then the Houthis' end game to this is, yes, partially Iranian, but it's also partially domestic, in which they're trying to force Saudi Arabia to move back to a roadmap with them that will ultimately bring them financial incentives. So we're totally seeing the Houthis plagiarizing, I would even say copying the Iranian model, in which if they want $10,000 from you, they will kidnap your mother, hold her for 10 years, they will negotiate with you, ask you for $1 million, you will give them $100,000, and you will actually think you won. It's a very classical school of hostage negotiations, and now they're doing it to the whole world.
0: And how far do you think that things could yet get worse, get more complicated? They've already announced that they've got this blockade against the Saudis, a naval blockade. The fact that the Saudis have made their own sort of entry into the Iran-US war by attacking Iranian proxies in Iraq, do you think that that is, again, more likely to sort of fan the flames of conflict potentially between the Houthis and the Saudis?
8: I think it's influencing the conflict in the Middle East overall. If this recent war reminds us of something, it reminds us of how interconnected these conflicts are. I think the aim or the hope by Iran is to have this as a calculated escalation, but I think that's a lot of wishful thinking. This is leading into a wider regional escalation that will actually harm everyone, not just in the region, but on the long term, also Iran itself.
0: Farah Muslimi, a research fellow in the Middle East and North Africa program at the London-based think tank Chatham House. 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
5: This is NewsHour, live from the BBC World Service. Fungal diseases, potentially life-threatening infections caused by a fungus, are a growing global threat exacerbated by pandemics which make people more susceptible, as well as climate change, especially as they become harder to treat because of resistance to existing drugs. Some of the current treatments are also quite toxic. Now, though, a team of British scientists have reported a promising new way of developing effective antifungals. Jason Micklefield is Professor of Chemistry at Imperial College London and led the project. What exactly did they do?
6: We've come up with a route to produce improved polyene antifungal agents. So this is a class of antifungals which have been out there for a while but suffer from significant toxic side effects. We've been able to discover and then produce variants which are actually more potent but less toxic than the current drugs that are out there.
5: Which sounds brilliant. Are you able to explain to me how you have done so?
6: Sure. Well, the polyene antifungals that we're interested in are produced by bacteria in the soil. So we scan the genome sequences of bacteria from soil until we find genes encoding enzymes and pathways for making new polyene antifungals. Then we grow up the bacteria in the lab and we isolate the antifungals.
5: And does that mean that you have also come up with the sort of building blocks which will then allow you to produce antifungals which can adapt to new challenges?
6: Absolutely, because we kind of have a blueprint for how these molecules are made. They're assembled by these catalysts called enzymes, and we can use these enzymes to redecorate other polyene antifungals, including ones that are already available, to make them more effective and also less toxic. So it's a toolbox, if you like, for making new antifungal agents, which can have less toxicity and also evade resistance.
5: In terms of where this research now goes, I mean, you've been using mice to experiment on, and I realise that you're not a medical researcher, but I presume at some point you will want there to be human trials. Have you any idea how that may now be taken on?
6: Well, we'd like to do more advanced studies and move towards clinical trials, which could lead to new therapies, but that could take about 10 years. The key issue will be funding, because antifungal agents or antibiotics in general don't raise a lot of revenue. So there's not a massive investment in that kind of clinical development work, which does cost a lot of money. So a big challenge will be finding investors who can back our research so we can get it commercialized.
5: Can I ask you why it's not a great revenue raiser? Because you might imagine that there would be tremendous demand around the world for something like this. Is it because of the sorts of places where these potentially life-threatening fungal infections are raging?
6: That's one factor, of course, but the other issue is that most antifungals, antibiotics in general, tend to be given over a short course of time, maybe 10 days, at which point they're usually effective, or if not, the patient's in severe difficulty. In contrast, anti-cancer drugs, cholesterol-lowering drugs, antidepressants, these are drugs that tend to be given to patients over a much longer period of time, sometimes for the rest of their lives. So obviously there's more incentive for pharmaceutical companies to develop those types of drugs.
5: Right, I've got you. Do you think it might be a relatively cheap process once we get to the point where we know that they are safe and effective on humans?
6: Absolutely, because many drugs are produced by what we call chemical synthesis from petrochemical precursors. This is a long-winded, multi-step process, which can be really expensive and also polluting. But the enzymes and pathways that we're developing, they can be implemented in a growing cell, in a bacterium, and potentially we can produce these molecules by fermentation, which is by far the most clean and cost-effective way to make drugs.
5: And that was Professor Jason Micklefield. Australia's Qantas airline, in conjunction with Airbus, has just completed its first ever test flight, lasting more than 24 hours. The flight was from Melbourne in Australia to the Airbus headquarters in Toulouse, and it's part of the airline's plan to reshape long-haul travel by cutting out stopovers from Australia to Europe. It's called Project Sunrise, and from next year, Qantas is hoping to launch the world's longest non-stop regular flight from London to Sydney. The Airbus test flight pilot, Vincent Sibel, described the experience to my colleague, James Kumarasamy.
7: It was just amazing. We experienced all along this flight many things, like to sunset, to sunrise. The crew was super excited to do that. We were all along the flight quite awake and focused on this flight.
8: Glad to hear you were awake. Was there some extra preparation that you needed to do just to do those extra few hours?
7: No, in fact, we applied the basic rule like any airlines will apply in terms of rest and duty. So we anticipate the scheduling for each of the pilots, who is doing what, takeoff, landing, and we apply the duty and rest period.
8: The two sunsets and two sunrises, clearly spectacular and, you know, not been done before. Beyond that, what are the advantages of being able to fly for so long?
7: In one flight, you cross half of the world. And honestly, we had the feeling that it went fast. At any point during the flight, we said, oh, gosh, we have to wait so many hours before landing. No. Each time we had a look on the clock, we say, wow, it runs so fast.
8: And the reason you're able to fly for these extra hours is because the plane's modified, it has this additional fuel tank, doesn't it?
7: Yes, exactly. That's the main novelty of this ULR version of the A350-1000. We have an extra tank that allows onboarding more fuel, and that permits to do such flight.
8: And this is a test flight, but what is the eventual plan then?
7: Alors, we were committed to do more than 23 flight hours. Why? Because in the worst case, their flight from Sydney to London might go up to 22 hours. So to secure the feasibility of such flights, all together, we decided to go a little bit beyond. And that's why we said the minimum is 23 flight hours.
8: Now, I suppose people listening are wondering what the experience would be like if you are in an economy seat for 24 hours. Can you reassure people it would still be a decent experience?
7: Honestly, it's quite comfortable. In terms of noise, it's definitely a quiet aircraft. In terms of temperature, air recirculation, things like that as well, it's one of the best we can do. And on top, what has been anticipated on this aircraft compared to others is that there is a social area that has been designed for passengers to have rest, to stand up, to work a little bit, exchange with others. It's different to a flight that where you stay on your seat for 16 or 17 hours without any space to walk or to discuss or to stand up.
5: The Airbus test flight pilot Vincent Sibel speaking to James Kumarasamy. That's it from this edition of NewsHour from us all here in London. Thanks for your company.
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10: In New York, I'm Sabri Benishour, in for Kai Rizdal. It is Wednesday, July 29th. Glad you are here. That was Federal Reserve Chairman Kevin Warsh at his second ever press conference since getting that job. The occasion being that the Fed just wrapped up its big 2-day meeting today. The main point of that meeting was to figure out what to do with interest rates. Where should interest rates be to fight inflation but also protect jobs? And today, the Fed went with leaving rates right where they are, although not unanimously. 3 out of the 12 voting members on the committee actually voted to raise interest rates.
11: I asked for a good family fight and I got one. That's the purpose. That's the design feature.
10: It was the first time since 2016 that there's been a dissent like that, all in one direction. Now, why would they vote like that? Well, it means those members think the Fed should fight inflation more aggressively. But Warsh pointed out, markets are kind of already doing that for the Fed. Like, market interest rates have risen on their own in the past month.
11: We're trying not to interfere with that market signal. That's part of the reason why we've been somewhat spare in our words, why we pulled back from forward guidance. So they're reacting to events, I would say, much more directly over the 42 days since we last met. This is a good thing.
10: Now, in explaining why the Fed ended up deciding to leave rates alone, it basically said, look, inflation isn't great, it's higher than we want, but the job market is actually okay, and there's just a lot of uncertainty, so, you know, let's just not do anything hasty. But Warsh said, as he has said many times these past 8 weeks, one way or another, the Fed will get inflation down.
11: The path to central bank heaven requires delivering on our remit. These days, that means delivering on price stability. I wouldn't measure that path in 42 days or any one particular meeting. And I came out of that meeting even more confident that this is the right team to win the battle against high inflation.
10: Hopefully, because inflation has been above the Fed's target for more than 5 years now. Wall Street today, not pretty. We'll have the details when we do the numbers.

0: War in the Middle East and oil prices are, of course, looming over this whole inflation question, which is a thorn in the side of the Federal Reserve and obviously us consumers generally. But, you know, it's capitalism, so there's always a winner somewhere, apparently, and that winner today would be oil-producing states like Alaska and New Mexico, specifically their budgets. From the Every Cloud Has a Silver Lining, I guess, desk, Marketplace's Elizabeth Trobal has more.
1: Two things are completely certain: death and taxes. But exactly how much taxes can be hard for governments to predict. Lucy Dedan is with the Tax Policy Center.
2: Unfortunately, very hard for revenue forecasters to forecast revenues with any precision.
1: That's especially true for states that rely on taxes from oil production, like Alaska, North Dakota,
2: New Mexico, Texas, Oklahoma, Louisiana, West Virginia, and to some extent, Montana.
3: It is a volatile source of state funds.
1: That's Rice University's John Diamond. He says when the price of oil is high, like now, states collect more of what are called severance taxes.
3: As we've hit this war where oil prices have spiked, that's going to drive severance tax revenues way up.
1: That's temporarily good news for oil-producing states that are seeing increased revenue projections right now. But Jared Walczak with the Tax Foundation says the gravy train only lasts so long.
4: States want to hedge against an over-reliance on it. You don't want to fund your education budget, you know, 10% of that on this, and then suddenly it's not there.
1: In New Mexico, the legislature has recently capped how much of the state's general fund comes from oil and gas. Charles Salee is director of New Mexico's Legislative Finance Committee.
5: For most of my career, we would look at this windfall, and the legislature would say, well, how do we spend all of it? And today, the legislature is saying, how do we make the best use of it?
1: That means that any additional revenue New Mexico gets from a higher than expected oil price
5: will essentially go into our permanent funds.
1: Not spending that extra money today, but using it to smooth out boom and bust cycles in the future. I'm Elizabeth Trovall for Marketplace.

0: You know, even when wallets are getting tighter, life is getting stressful, we do still find ways, maybe there's small ways, but we find ways to have fun. We will even spend maybe just a little for a moment of joy. And the data backs this up. Discretionary spending on games, specifically puzzles and collectibles marketed to adults, is growing. In fact, consumers 18 and older accounted for 35% of the toy industry's growth in the first 4 months of this year. That's according to market research firm Circana. Marketplace's Kristen Schwab has more.
1: To the uninitiated, a Labubu is kind of a hard thing to explain. The figurine is part charm, part collectible, part fashion trend.
2: I like saw it online and I was like, oh my God, what is this? Almost was like, is this supposed to be something cute?
1: Douglas Estelle instantly fell in love with Labubu's pointy ears and mischievous grin.
2: You know what I mean? I was like, oh my God, it's like adorable.
1: Estelle spent $100 to get into this toy exhibit in New York City today. The pop-up is full of Labubu sketches, videos, and rare collectibles.
2: I have like all the pendants, all the plushes. They're like my, I love the plushes. They're like my everything. Labubu is always there for me. I love her so much.
1: Estelle has a few hundred Labubus, including some oversized versions, which can stand as tall as 5 feet. And years of collecting has not come cheap.
2: Realistically, over the past few years, definitely a couple thousand dollars. Yeah, I'd say.
1: You might think a toy exhibit would mostly draw kids, but exhibit brand ambassador Stephen Malloy says the majority of people visiting have been adults here for themselves.
3: Even we had a lady in today, and she's a lawyer, and she came, she left work early and got a cab here for like 20 minutes just to buy a Labubu.
1: Adults are going crazy for toys. Neato squishies, jelly cat plushies, book nook puzzles. Either that sounded like a lot of gibberish, or you know exactly what I'm talking about. And if you do, you've probably heard of this term too.
4: Kidulting. I did not coin this phrase, by the way.
1: Ryan Spade is a marketing professor at Marquette University. He also researches collecting.
4: This is really about people giving themselves permission to kind of get in touch with their inner child, go back to their childhood, enjoy the things that they enjoyed as kids.
1: Spade says people are looking for downtime with something low-tech and tangible. After spending their workday hunched over a computer screen and hunched over their phone, wondering if AI is going to take their job or if their lunch salad was tainted with a parasite, toys offer an escape.
4: It's kind of like you can turn off your brain. You don't need to think about anything or worry about anything. It's just, where does that piece go?
1: Spade says people also collect to find community, and they collect out of nostalgia. That's something the old classic brands are trying to capitalize on. Lego just revealed a 12,000-piece replica of Barcelona's Sagrada Familia, priced at just under $800. Build-A-Bear has an After Dark collection, which includes a silver fox wearing a t-shirt that says Zaddy. And it's become a bit of a thing to throw bachelorette parties at the American Girl Cafe, which does serve cocktails. Brian Baker is a senior vice president at Hasbro, which recently released Blooms by Play-Doh, a floral arrangement modeling kit for adults.
5: You know, we are no longer exclusively focused on offering products to children. Our play-to-win strategy, you know, one of the key tenets is aging up.
1: Hasbro has done a lot of research. The company goes into people's homes to see what they buy and collect. It has a fun lab where they observe adults interacting with their products. They're looking to create customers for life.
5: It's probably one of the strongest business strategies we could put in place. You know, as you grow up with our brands, as you grow up with Play-Doh, there is a product there for you that meets your needs at that moment in time.
1: Speaking of moments in time, it's the moment Labubu collector Douglas Estelle has been waiting for. Every exhibit attendee gets a blind box, a mystery package with a mini Labubu inside. He tears it open.
2: Oh, it's the red one. So cute.
1: It wasn't the color he wanted, but that's supposed to be part of the fun. You can always buy another one and try again. In New York, I'm Kristen Schwab for Marketplace.

0: It has now been 5 months since the Supreme Court struck down the Trump administration's first round of tariffs on just about every country we trade with. But the administration is back with new and new tariffs. Last week, it imposed 10 to 12.5% tariffs on 60 countries. For the small business owners here who end up paying those tariffs, it means the trade chaos is not over, which is why we called up Wesley Rule. He's the co-owner of Knoxville Fine Violins in Knoxville, Tennessee, to see how things are going these days.
1: For now, everything seems to be relatively stable, even though things are kind of going up and down with the tariffs. It can be a hassle, but it can also just be, it's part of doing a business, right? It's like you own a business. Nothing is ever going to be 100% smooth. There's always going to be bumps in the road, and you have to acclimate, and you have to kind of adapt and figure out what to do next. We've kind of just factored in random tariffs that we're not prepared for into our budget. So, you know, sometimes we'll order stuff from Italy or from Germany and get hit with a massive tariff, and then sometimes we won't. And it's really difficult to keep track of when that's going to happen. Sales have been pretty good. I think we're in a little bit of a bubble just because Knoxville is growing so much. So we just have more customers than we used to have. But they're about the same as they were last year, despite the increase in population. So overall, we expected more sales because of that, and we didn't get it, but we're still okay. High-end sales are down. I know that I've spoken to a lot of other violin shop owners, and they've definitely seen a larger downturn in high-end sales than even we've seen. High-end for us are instruments that are kind of bread and butter for professionals. So a $20,000, $30,000 violin that somebody's going to purchase to have the rest of their life and make their living on, those sales are down. You know, musicians aren't exactly swimming in pools of gold. So when the economy takes a downturn, they typically, you know, if they have an instrument that's kind of working for them, they might just hold on to it even if they don't love it. And even if they know they need a better one, they may wait to upgrade to see how the economy does in the next, 6 to 8 months. One of the big things in our world is what's happened to violin bows. Pernambuco is the wood that all professional violin bows are made of. Pernambuco is a Brazilian rainforest wood, and it's not as though bow making is depleting the rainforest, but Pernambuco is endangered enough that they have banned it from international trade now. There's not really a great alternative to that, and players do feel it. They can tell. So we ourselves are getting into bow making, trying to figure out how to fill the gap now that we can no longer order them. So that's kind of fun. I'm learning how to make bows. My son wants to learn how to make bows already. He's only 12, but he's watched me make some bows and he's genuinely interested in it. So he may sit down at the bench and try his hand at making a few. We'll see.
0: That was Wesley Rule of Knoxville Fine Violins in Knoxville, Tennessee.

0: What's happening right now?
1: Sometimes it's best not to ask. But first, let's do the numbers. The Dow Jones Industrial Average plummeted 1,153 points. That's 2.2% to finish at 51,594. The NASDAQ lost 1.75%. The S&P fell 1.5%. The market was red all the way down, and big tech was not spared from the bloodbath. Microsoft sank 0.7%. Meta Platforms dropped 1.3%. Both reported earnings after the bell today. Tomorrow, Amazon and Apple will tell investors how they did in the second quarter. Too late, don't care, investors said. Today, Apple slid 0.5%. Amazon gave up 1.8%. You heard Christian Schwab reporting on the adult market for kids' toys and the craving for some fun. Well, it was not a very fun day for one toy maker. Hasbro gave back 1.2%. Bonds fell. The yield on the 10-year T-note rose to 4.69%. 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
2: 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Ahead on All Things Considered, starting at 2:30, body cam footage and text messages show ICE and Border Patrol agents using slurs to describe Latinos they've targeted during raids in Los Angeles. The ACLU uncovered the footage as part of a lawsuit. Hear more this afternoon.
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1: This is Marketplace. I'm Sabri Benishore. Fed Chairman Kevin Warsh mentioned in his press conference today the AI boom was making his and the Fed's job more complicated because, you know, nobody knows how and when all this AI investment will pay off in the real economy. There is, of course, a separate question of whether it will pay off, or at least whether it'll pay off as much as has been promised, or whether it's a bubble. On the one hand, it is this big, weird, circular investment situation, and stock values assume really bright and perfect AI futures. On the other hand, AI is a real product with real revenue, so that's real. But the more important question might not be whether it is a bubble, but rather if it is and it pops, what happens then? Annie Lowry of The Atlantic turned to the case studies of the bubbles of yore, like the dot-com and housing bubbles of the aughts, to look for answers. She joins us. Welcome to the show, Annie. Hi.
4: Thank you for having me.
1: So what is different about this bubble versus, you know, the bubbles of yore, like the dot-com bubble, the housing bubble?
4: Sure. There's two things that I would identify. So the first is that this is happening during a time when we have fairly high interest rates. So we normally think about bubbles as being a low interest rate phenomenon, right? The economy is running really, really hot. It's cheap to borrow. There's just a lot of cash flowing around. But interest rates are fairly high right now. And how this could be happening in a time of high interest rates, it's really down to the fact that corporate profits are so very high and the fact that the companies that are doing the borrowing are enormously credit worthy. The other thing is that because this is happening at a time where a lot of the key companies like OpenAI and Anthropic are still private, you're not seeing your average American participate in this at all. The share of Americans who own equities has not gone up. This is not something like Bitcoin, where all of a sudden people are getting in off of the sidelines. This is really a phenomenon that's happening in boardrooms. It's not happening around kitchen tables.
1: So let's talk about then, if this is a bubble, what does the popping? Because as you said, in previous bubbles, it was interest rates. That's, you know, interest rates are not super low right now. So what would cause this whole thing to pop?
4: I mean, interest rates could go up, right? Inflation continues to run in hotter than the Federal Reserve wants. It is possible that we could get into a place where interest rates go up. And so that could have an effect. Or I think what's perhaps more likely is that investors look around. They see that a lot of firms are very heavily indebted. They see that these firms are not making money in the way that they expected to be making. Maybe they're having trouble making their loan payments. Maybe they're having to refinance. Or investors could just kind of say, hey, this is all a little frothy for me. I'm done for now. One thing that's been really interesting is that the AI bubble was, or AI boom, however you want to think of it, it was initially financed with a lot of cash. Increasingly, it's been financed with lending, whether that's through corporate bonds or lending made by shadow banks. We don't have a lot of visibility into especially that latter component. And so I think it's not unlikely that you could see some firms kind of going kablooey.
1: During the housing bubble, there were lots of normal people buying second homes and flipping condos. During the dot-com bubbles, a lot of people were investing in the internet. That's not the case with AI. Like, OpenAI and Anthropic aren't even public yet. So does that make us any safer if we are in a bubble and it pops?
4: If a bubble pops, this could be bad for a number of reasons. And even if you are not a person who has been participating in this bubble directly, you could absolutely get hurt by it. So the most straightforward thing that would happen is if there's a major stock market correction, people's 401ks, their retirement funds are going to lower in value by a lot. And so you end up having what's called by economists the wealth effect. People feel less wealthy, they spend less. And that is one of the ways in which a stock market correction can engender an actual downturn in the real economy. Just general chaos in the economy is not good for common people. And so I wouldn't expect that if we have some sort of correction or, you know, the Fed has to step in to rescue a business or we see companies go bankrupt, that has a tendency to hurt people even if they had nothing to do with it.
1: Out of curiosity, how close do you think we are to a bubble popping moment?
4: I don't know. The thing that I'm very, very worried about is the entire AI boom has this circularity to it. It's a relatively small number of tech firms that are all buying and selling things from one another, right? So Intel is selling chips to these startups that then are being financed by these Silicon Valley giants. And so that interconnectivity makes me really, really worried. I think it's probably more likely that there's just some kind of correction, but who knows? I could also make a case that just something comes out of left field and all of a sudden, all of these stock market gains have all of a sudden just disappeared. So I have no idea. And I feel like if I knew, I would be in a different profession and probably much wealthier than, but yeah, I'm not sure. It's worrisome though.
1: Yeah. Andy Lowry is a staff writer at The Atlantic. Thank you so much.
4: Thanks for having me.

0: Social media algorithms will sometimes take you places you never expected. And that is true for the people watching posts as well as the people in them. Exhibit A, country line dancing. It is blowing up on the socials and IRL in real life. And so are the entrepreneurs who know how to do it. Blake Farmer of WPLN in Nashville brings us this story of a real estate broker who went from selling land to selling moves.
1: Counting beats and calling moves as hundreds follow his lead was not the plan. Until a few years ago, Justin Lee Williams had never line danced. He grew up in rural Tennessee, but real estate was the dream.
2: My whole plan was, is I was like, I'm going to be able to find people that want land, you know, like 5, 10 plus acres.
1: He started a company called Tennessee Backroad. Just about the time he was ready to go full time in 2020, so was everybody else. The COVID broker boom made it harder to be a newcomer. So he took a part-time job managing a big boot store.
2: All the money that I had saved, all the plans that I had just really started kind of crashing.
1: Then one day a customer asked if he'd ever want to help teach line dancing because Williams had the look, hat, boots, buckle.
2: So I went to one of the classes, nothing but bachelor parties just coming in. I was like, what's happening right now? Like, is my mom going to be proud of this?
1: Right, left, right, left. He was only one step ahead of the students, but he kept at it and got better. Good enough that he started posting videos. And he saw that social media algorithms really like line dancing. Then came the video that turned Tennessee Backroad into a line dancing brand. Under the glow of kitchen lights, in socked feet, he shows his young niece a few steps to a Shania Twain song. Hundreds of thousands of views in the first day, then millions. Shania herself made one of those reaction videos.
2: What do you do? How do you keep that viral thing going? I don't think it could have happened at a more perfect time.
1: Song-specific line dances were taken off online, so he just kept gigging and clipping. He now has more than 300,000 followers on TikTok. Work started flowing his way, especially when Beyonce put out her Cowboy Carter album.
2: Being a black guy, I don't know if you can tell or not, but I'm black. Majority of what I focus on is country line dancing. When Beyonce came out, that kind of allowed black people to understand, like, hey, we're country too.
1: He's comfortable choreographing Cotton Eye Joe or songs by Drake. He did a line dance for Ne-Yo's 4th of July performance this year in Nashville, his first experience with professional dancers. Even when he's flying around the country to work corporate retreats, he's usually teaching novices. And there's something about how accessible line dancing can be. A renovated factory that's now retail space asked him to come a couple of times a month.
3: We were looking to fill slow Monday nights and bring in some foot traffic.
1: Micah Williams is the property manager. She expected dozens and got hundreds. The owners had hosted dance classes before, but that usually required couples. Line dancing works for individuals and groups.
3: I bet 100 of our guests are singles, just out there dancing or looking to make friends, but able to just come and dance alone.
1: The suburban crowd is also mostly white, which Justin Lee Williams appreciates in this time of polarization and division.
2: I think it's great for black people to see a black man teaching white people how to do country line dancing. I also think it's great for black people to see a black man teaching black people how to do country line dancing.
1: He says line dancing has become meaningful work because it brings people together. Still, he knows he's riding a wave. In September, Williams is leading classes on the Texas ranch where they shot Yellowstone and its spinoff shows. He wouldn't mind if the next opportunity involved acting. In Nashville, I'm Blake Farmer for Marketplace.
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0: This final note on the way out today. Here in the U.S., we are still fighting with inflation, tooth and nail, but other countries are getting a helping hand, kind of, from China. China's exports have expanded so much since the latest trade war with the U.S. They're driving down prices in a lot of countries, on average by 0.6%, according to Goldman Sachs. Of course, that also means a bunch of domestic producers somewhere are probably suddenly getting undercut. So every inflation cloud has a silver lining that also has a cloud. Our media production team includes Brian Allison, John Fokey, Montana Johnson, Drew Jostad, Gary O'Keefe, and Charlton Thorpe. Alex Simpson is the manager of media production. And I'm Sabri Benishore. We'll see you tomorrow.

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1: I'm James Richardson, member of the CAP Radio Board of Directors. 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
3: The debate about the direction of the Democratic Party intensifies with midterms around the corner. We take you to Michigan, where Democrats are weighing two candidates for a critical Senate seat. 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
4: It's All Things Considered from NPR News. I'm Juana Summers.
5: And I'm Sasha Pfeiffer. Dozens of people who grew up near Philadelphia learned that they share the same father. Now they're sharing their story.
6: He did 23andMe, and he was connected to us. And that's kind of how it all got confirmed. I think there was some just plain old relief.
4: First this news.
7: Live from NPR News in Culver City, California, I'm Dwayne Brown. President Trump is once again changing his tune about the administration's next move with Iran, saying it's our turn following last night's surprise attack on a U.S. base in Jordan.
8: We're going to be hitting them very hard because it's our turn to hit them. They know it's coming. They're asking us not to do it. But, they tried shooting it last night. So we had five rockets shot going 8,500 miles an hour, and all five rockets were knocked down to the ground. But they nevertheless took a shot, so it's our turn. And we'll see if we get there with an agreement at some point, but we're going to hit them very hard.
7: The Iranians insist that despite what Trump's been saying about ongoing talks to end the conflict, there are no negotiations. With just a few months before the midterm elections, polling shows most Americans disapprove of the war with Iran as Trump's approval rating hits an all-time low. The administration has announced a policy to prohibit what it calls dangerous gain of function.

0: administration is going further. It's stopping funding for any research that has the risk of making a biological agent more dangerous. But critics of the policy argue that it's overly broad and could potentially hamper a large swath of basic biological research. Jonathan Lambert, NPR News.
1: Stocks finish lower on Wall Street. This is NPR.
2: It's 2:32. With Cap Radio News, I'm Devin Yamanaka. A court-appointed monitor says the California City detention facility in Kern County is out of compliance and not providing adequate health care for undocumented detainees. A report issued by the monitor found significant gaps in medical treatment, including missed assessments and delayed or inadequate treatment. CoreCivic operates the facility 75 miles east of Bakersfield and says officials haven't fully reviewed the report, but take seriously questions about transparency and the safety and well-being of detainees. Nearly 2,000 cyclospora cases have been reported across 9 states, which the FDA and CDC have attributed to iceberg lettuce and other fresh produce. The parasite causes gastrointestinal illness and is raising concerns about what foods may be safe to eat. UC Davis infectious disease expert Dr. Dean Blumberg says case numbers across the U.S. are likely significantly higher than federal estimates, but the Golden State isn't seeing a spike.
3: California has been reporting cases this year, but the cases are what we'd expect in a normal year.
2: He says residents shouldn't be afraid to eat local produce as the state's not involved in the national outbreak.
3: In California, due to regional produce distribution networks, salads are great. People should eat them. The value of having fresh produce definitely outweigh any risks.
2: Bloomberg says cyclospora can be detected with stool lab tests and treated with antibiotics. You'll find more news at capradio.org.
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6: 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I'm Sasha Pfeiffer.
7: And I'm Juana Summers. There is new evidence that federal immigration agents in Los Angeles used derogatory and racial slurs to describe Latinos who they were targeting in recent immigration raids. The slurs are heard in body cam footage that is now a part of a federal lawsuit accusing ICE and Border Patrol agents of racial profiling as they search for immigrants to detain. NPR's Adrian Florido joins us now, and a note that we will hear some of those slurs in this segment. Hi, Adrian.
8: Hi, Lana.
7: So these body cam videos from immigration agents, tell us what they show.
8: Well, the videos are from last year, and they show the agents carrying out the aggressive immigration raids that have become a hallmark of President Trump's deportation campaign. But these videos also capture agents' conversations inside their vehicles as they're driving around L.A. looking for people to arrest. And you hear them using slurs to talk about the people they're targeting.
9: Jesus Christ, dude. I think they did get quite a few.
8: In this video, two agents are talking about an operation that has just finished.
9: I checked one guy's ID.
10: Did you?
9: Yeah.
10: There was a guy, I'm pretty sure he's wet. He was just sitting in that minivan.
8: He says, there was a guy, I'm pretty sure he was wet, just sitting in that minivan. And wet, Juana, is short for wetback, mm-hmm. a racial slur for immigrants from Mexico. And listen to how these agents in a different video talk about someone they've just spotted in a car.
11: There's one right there.
12: Hey, great talk.
11: Hey, Del Rio QR sub.
12: It looked

0: like a tonk in the driver's seat.
1: Probably was.
2: Adrian, did I hear him there say tonk?
3: Yeah, tonk is a term that immigration agents have been known to use for migrants. It refers to the sound of an agent's flashlight when it hits a migrant's head. In the past, Border Patrol supervisors have forbidden agents from using this term because it's derogatory. But tonk shows up several times in these body cam videos. In this video, two agents are speaking in a mix of Spanish and English, and they're celebrating having just gotten, quote, a tonk.
4: How do you turn off the camera?
3: The man arrested in that operation was later released. He was a U.S. citizen.
2: Mm. And how have these videos come to light?
3: Well, a federal judge in Los Angeles ordered the government to turn agent body cam video and text messages over to the ACLU as part of its lawsuit against ICE and Border Patrol. Last summer, the ACLU and other groups sued, alleging that agents are racially profiling, stopping and arresting people just because they look Latino. I spoke with Myra Joaquin, one of the ACLU's attorneys in this case.
5: We now know the only evidence that those agents used to stop an individual was to racially profile and to identify people on the street who appeared to look Latino and working class.
3: The government has argued in court that its agents decide who to stop based on many factors and say they don't racially profile. But Joaquin says these videos and other evidence that they've submitted in this case show that agents really are just choosing people who look Latino.
2: Now, Adrian, if I recall correctly, this case did come before the Supreme Court last year, and the court's conservative majority sided with the Trump administration. Is that right?
3: Yeah, that's right. The high court ruling lifted some temporary restrictions that the L.A. judge had placed on ICE and Border Patrol. Justice Brett Kavanaugh wrote that agents are allowed to use race as one among other factors. The Supreme Court ruling, though, did not stop this lawsuit from moving forward, and the ACLU says these videos strengthen their case that race is the main factor agents are using, and they want the judge in L.A. to order agents to stop using race and to document why they are stopping people.
2: And last thing, Adrian, how has the Trump administration responded to this new evidence?
3: The Department of Homeland Security sent me a very short statement that said in part, quote, our agents are focused on protecting the American people, not entertaining performative outrage.
2: NPR's Adrian Florido, thank you.
3: Thank you.
6: The United Nations Security Council is going to begin straw polls tomorrow. The plan is to whittle down a list of candidates for UN Secretary General. There are 7 candidates in the running to replace Antonio Guterres. His term ends at the end of this year, and diplomats are hoping they can agree on a replacement soon. NPR's Michelle Kellerman reports.
7: The president of the UN General Assembly, Germany's Annalena Baerbock, has been hosting public interviews of the candidates, and most took part in a town hall last week.
8: The person we choose will not only be the face of this house of humanity, but also its custodian.
7: A former assistant secretary of state who focused on UN affairs, Esther Brimmer, says she's been impressed by the open debates.
9: This process is much more transparent and visible to the public, which is a good thing, that it helps more people, should they do so, to and want to tune in, to understand more about what this institution does.
7: The UN Charter does not spell out exactly how a Secretary General is selected, but there's an informal regional rotation, and most see this as Latin America's turn. There's also a big push to have a woman at the helm for the first time, though the State Department tells NPR the U.S. will not prejudge a candidate based on, quote, immutable characteristics. It also says it wants a Secretary General focused on peace and security, not on, quote, absurd politicized woke ideology. One front runner is Rafael Grossi of Argentina, who runs the UN's nuclear watchdog. At the town hall, he touted his negotiations over the fate of a nuclear power plant caught in the middle of Russia's war against Ukraine.
10: We have negotiated 6 ceasefires to be able to do indispensable repairs that would prevent a major accident.
7: A former vice president of Costa Rica and a top UN trade official, Rebecca Greenspan, says she too helped negotiate a deal between Russia and Ukraine to open up a shipping route for grain in the Black Sea.
11: For people around the world not to suffer the consequences of the regional conflict. And we can do the same in the Strait of Hormuz.
7: The wars in Iran and Ukraine and the inability of the Security Council to resolve them were major topics at last week's town hall with the candidates. A former foreign minister of Guyana, Carolyn Rodriguez-Burkett, says the world needs an active secretary general.
0: I'm not oblivious to the geopolitical situation, but wanting the secretary general does not have the luxury of doing, and that is not trying.
7: There are two candidates from Africa, former Senegalese President Macky Sall, and a new entry from Uganda, a longtime UN diplomat, Alara Otunu. From Latin America, former Chilean President Michelle Bachelet is also in the running. So too is Maria Fernanda Espinosa, a former foreign minister of Ecuador.
1: Our responsibility is to make the UN relevant again.
7: More candidates could still enter the race, even as the Security Council begins a series of straw polls to whittle down the list. Esther Brimmer, who's now with the Council on Foreign Relations, is a bit worried that it might be hard for the permanent five members to agree on anyone.
9: You do not want the five just to go for like the lowest common denominator, least offensive person.
7: Eventually, the Security Council will send its preferred candidate to the General Assembly for a final vote. The Council's president says the goal is to make sure there's enough transition time before Antonio Guterres' term ends at the end of the year. Michelle Kellerman, NPR News, the State Department.

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1: It's 2:44 with CAP Radio News. I'm Devin Yamanaka. Goats have become a critical tool for wildfire mitigation in California, but grazing companies warn their businesses are at risk now that wage requirements for herders have increased. CAP Radio's politics reporter Laura Fitzgerald has more on how the issue turned into a political fight between farmers and labor advocates at the state level.
2: In a field of brush just north of Auburn in the Sierra Nevada foothills, a bunch of goats are grazing under the hot afternoon sun. You've maybe heard that goats will eat just about anything. Well, it turns out this makes them a great resource for getting rid of dense, inflammable brush in wildfire-prone areas. These goats are munching on behalf of Western Grazers, a company that rents the animals out for wildfire mitigation. But companies like this one say they could soon go out of business. That's because as of July 1st, they have to start paying their herders for overtime. According to an estimate by the California Farm Bureau, that means a single goat herder would get paid around $240,000 a year. Tim Arrowsmith, who owns Western Grazers, says he can't afford to pay. He criticized labor advocates for the change.
3: They're messing with the livelihoods of us. They're messing with the livelihood of the herders, and they're messing with the safety of the general public who's not going to get the fire abatement using goats.
2: If he does go out of business, Arrowsmith says he'll have no choice but to sell his animals, and they'll likely end up in slaughterhouses.
3: They don't all go to retirement communities. Like, you know, people want to think that these goats are going to live this wonderful life afterwards. They're not. It's over.
2: Arrowsmith employs a handful of herders. These men move the goats around, protect them from predators, build fences, and care for herding dogs. They live out of trailers alongside the goats, often in isolated areas. These men are also typically from Peru or Mexico and come here on H-2A visas for work. Arrowsmith says he pays each herder around $60,000 a year.
3: It's a big job for these guys. They make, I don't know what, how many times wages that what they could make in Peru if they could find a job. And there's no Americans that want this job.
2: These herders often get paid for 8 hours of work a day. But according to California's agricultural overtime law, they would need to be paid for 24/7 labor. Brian Little is with the California Farm Bureau, which has been pushing to get an exemption for goat herders from the law.
4: And they can't necessarily, like I said, go to the grocery store or go to the movies or whatever the case might be. But they're also not working.
2: That's not how employee advocates see it.
5: You can sleep a little on call, and you get a different pay structure when you're on call, but you're still working.
2: Lorena Gonzalez-Fletcher is president of the California Federation of Labor Unions. She actually authored the Ag Overtime Law as an assembly member in 2016. Gonzalez-Fletcher says these workers are vulnerable.
5: They are isolated in a trailer without human contact watching goats. They have no path to citizenship. They have no other life.
2: Ultimately, the Labor Fed consistently opposes overtime exemptions for workers, even if that theoretically means goat herders would have to be paid $240,000 a year.
5: If any of us were asked to work 24/7, 365 days a year, and be on call every minute of every day, I would assume that we would think that that's a reasonable pay structure. If anything, it might be a little low.
2: It's a point that some lawmakers seem to agree with in the state capitol, where organized labor wields tremendous power. The California Farm Bureau fought for another exemption from the law earlier this summer, but weren't able to secure one before lawmakers left for their summer recess. They say they'll continue lobbying for an exemption through a budget trailer bill during the final month of session. Laura Fitzgerald, CAP Radio News.
1: 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In Sacramento area traffic from downtown to Folsom, it will take you 32 minutes. And to Roseville, it's 27 minutes right now. From Sacramento down to Stockton, that will take you 52 minutes.
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1: Still ahead on All Things Considered, the U.S. and Saudi Arabia struck Iran-backed militias in Iraq after they launched attacks. We'll have that story coming up in 20 minutes. From the Cap Radio newsroom, the Sacramento County Department of Homeless Services and Housing is opening its hot weather respite center at its North A Street shelter. It'll remain open through a week from tomorrow due to the upcoming heat wave. Temperatures are expected to exceed 100 degrees. The county says those at the shelter can expect a cool, safe space to get out of the heat, charge their devices, use the restroom, and receive a meal. 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
0: 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I'm Juana Summers.
10: And I'm Sasha Pfeiffer. Earlier this year, eight siblings gathered at a beachfront resort in Fort Lauderdale for a reunion.
11: Good to see you.
10: Like you see at some get-togethers, this family makes t-shirts. Bryna, a retired college professor, hands them out.
11: Someone take a picture of Joe with his t-shirt.
10: The t-shirts feature a photo of their father. He's a bald man with glasses.
12: Rather pleasant picture. Thin lips, of course.
10: This is Gil Brodsky, another sibling. He reads the speech bubble next to his father's mouth.
12: It says, Gilbert was my favorite.
10: The t-shirt is a joke in more ways than one. Gil never knew his biological father. Neither did anyone else at the table. Until a decade ago, none of these siblings knew any of the others existed. And yet, here they are at a family reunion, but not like one you've ever heard of. This is the story of a secret family, a group of strangers who uncovered a decades-old deception. Then, out of that, built genuine family bonds, turning what could have been a catastrophe into something affirming and meaningful. NPR's roving national correspondent Frank Langfitt spent the last year interviewing 18 family members as they told their story for the first time. We'll be telling it over the next 3 days on All Things Considered. Frank takes the story from here.
13: I'm going to begin with Bryna. She's 65, grew up in the Philadelphia suburbs. Like some other people you'll hear from in this story, Bryna doesn't want NPR to use her full name to protect the privacy of family members. For Bryna, the discovery of her secret family began with a question: who am I related to? Bryna's mother was adopted. In 2014, when Bryna took a DNA test, she expected to find relatives she'd never heard of on her mother's side, and of course, to see some familiar names of relatives on her father's side. But when the results came back, she didn't recognize a single name.
14: I don't recognize anyone, like no one.
13: Where were her cousins on her father's side? Why weren't they there? There was more.
14: I think there were like four or five people who were listed as close relatives.
13: Close enough to be half siblings, but neither of her parents had had other children. Bryna wondered who these people were and thought, was she the target of some kind of scam?
14: I kept thinking, this is really sophisticated. And how much money do they actually think they're going to get from me? It's, you know, this is crazy.
13: Despite her initial distrust, Bryna connected with some of these supposed half-siblings. They were as baffled as she was. Bryna realized this wasn't a trick. A number of the half-siblings told Bryna they were donor-conceived. Could the same be true for her? Bryna and a half-sibling named Kathy decided to share their raw DNA with an independent research geneticist to figure out how they were connected.
14: It was 3 o'clock in the morning when I received a text message from her. I hope I'm not waking you. There is no other possibility except that you and Kathy have the same father. I don't know who the father is, but I am 100% sure.
13: Bryna was stunned.
14: I went into a panic and I felt like I was sinking. And then the question was, Where am I in the universe? And I had a desperate need to find out.
13: As far as Bryna knew, she had two biological parents, her mother, who had passed away, and her father. So Bryna called her dad, who was then in his 80s.
14: The question I asked is, did you and mom have any help with fertility treatment back when I was conceived? And my father's very good at, he was a master. If he didn't want to deal with something, he would deny it. And he basically said, you know, oh, I don't know. Maybe your mother did something that I don't know about. And I just thought, okay, there it is.
13: Bryna now knew the man who had raised her, whom she'd called dad for 5 decades, he wasn't her biological father. She became determined to find out who was. And along this journey, she'd get a lot of help. As the months and years passed, more half-siblings appeared through DNA websites such as 23andMe and Ancestry.com. David Staskin, a fellow half-sibling, is a urological surgeon in Boston. He, too, took a DNA test and remembers reading the results.
15: I get up and I look at the thing, half-brother, half-sister, half-brother, half-sister, half-brother.
13: Eventually, they discovered 64 half-siblings, all with the same biological father. The actual number is probably much higher. Only a small percentage of Americans have taken a consumer DNA test. One of the siblings, John Lowell, is an actuary. He estimates the total number of siblings could be 400 or more. Bryna created a private Facebook page for the growing group. Figuring out who their father was tough, but there were clues. All the half-siblings had been born in and around Philadelphia between 1945 and 1971. Most grew up in Jewish families. A genetic cousin got in touch with the half-siblings. More than a year of sleuthing and blind alleys followed. They learned the donor was a doctor. And the cousin had a realization. Diane, a half-sibling and author who lives in Boston, explains.
16: He had an uncle who was a world-renowned male infertility specialist. And he just had a feeling that this could be the missing link.
13: The specialist's name was Dr. Charles Charney. Charney was an Ivy League-educated, pioneering medical researcher. He'd served as the senior attending urological surgeon at what was then Albert Einstein Medical Center in Philadelphia. The half-siblings needed to confirm it was Charney. The problem? He'd been dead for years.
16: But he had a living daughter.
13: This is Diane again.
16: So they call the daughter. They say, "Hi, we think your father..." And she basically says, "I don't want to have anything to do with you guys. This is ridiculous, da da da da da."
13: I reached out to Charney's daughter several times. She never responded. The half-siblings brainstormed. How could they confirm it was Charney without his daughter's cooperation?
16: They're so overthinking this. So I finally said, "Look, does this woman have any kids?" "Yeah." "Do you know their names?" "Yeah." I said, "Well, give us the names and let's all go on LinkedIn and see if we know anybody connected to these guys."
13: Diane found she had a friend who'd gone to law school with one of Charney's two grandsons. The law school grandson did not take a DNA test, but his brother did.
16: He did 23andMe and he was connected to us. And that's kind of how it all got confirmed. I think there was some just plain old relief. I mean, this was a long process.
13: But there was so much more to come.
16: It was a mystery story. Okay, so we have a name now. Who was this person?
10: That was reporting by NPR's Frank Langfitt. Tune in tomorrow, same time, to find out who was Charles Charney.
11: I think he was a bit eccentric. I mean, it must have been sitting somewhere in his mind that what he did was odd.
10: How did this work?
16: What they were told was, "We are going to take your sperm and we're going to give it a boost."
10: And what might have driven him? Come back tomorrow for more of the story.
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22: I'm Sasha Pfeiffer.
23: And I'm Juana Summers. Iran has fired at U.S. targets in Jordan, and the American military is calling it a surprise attack.
22: Also, Dr. Anthony Fauci pleads the fifth at a Senate hearing where he's accused of covering up the origins of the pandemic.
24: Given the background of this, where they've made obvious threats to try to prosecute him, I don't see that he had any real choice.
23: Plus, how to catch this week's meteor shower.
22: And a new book looks at parts of the world that are fault lines for brewing conflicts.
25: They're the kind of weak spots. They're where the geopolitical edges fray.
23: First, this news.
26: Live from NPR News in Washington, I'm Ryland Barton. Dr. Anthony Fauci invoked the Fifth Amendment and declined to answer dozens of questions during a Republican-led committee hearing about the COVID-19 pandemic. Kentucky Republican Senator Rand Paul criticized Fauci's handling of the pandemic and accused him of lying about the virus's origins, which Fauci denies. The infectious disease specialist says Paul has an obvious obsession with calling for his prosecution. Stocks slumped after a divided Federal Reserve held interest rates steady despite concerns about inflation, NPR's Rafael Nam reports.
27: Although nine members of the panel that sets interest rates voted to keep them on hold, three voted for a hike. Fed Chair Kevin Warsh said at a news conference that having different views on monetary policy is not a bad thing and said he welcomes debate.
28: It was a real family fight. My view, which you've long heard, is that's the better way to get policy right. That's our North Star.
27: But stock markets dropped, while bond markets also reacted negatively. Most investors believe now that a rate hike is coming this year, as the war with Iran helps drive up energy costs. But divisions at the Fed can also signal uncertainty about what to do about inflation, and that's a concern for investors. Rafael Nam, NPR News.
26: President Trump wants to revamp Dulles International Airport outside Washington, D.C. NPR's Deepa Shivaram reports voters are showing concern about what Trump is focusing on.
29: A new poll from CNN shows that Americans disapprove of Trump's various construction projects, like the White House ballroom and the reflecting pool on the National Mall. 58% say they feel dissatisfied or angry about them. The same poll shows that 73% say that Trump hasn't paid attention to the country's most important problems. Still, Trump is forging ahead with trying to reconstruct Washington Dulles International Airport.
30: In the end, you're going to end up with, I think, maybe the best airport and one of the biggest airports anywhere in the world. And it's going to be a great thing for Washington, D.C.
29: Trump says he might need approvals from Congress, but he thinks construction could begin next spring. Deepa Shivaram, NPR News, The White House.
26: Crews are battling wildfires that broke out a week ago in Spain, NPR's Miguel Macias reports.
31: The fire in the region of Madrid remained stable overnight. That is, as tens of thousands of neighbors are allowed to return home. However, the ongoing fire in the region of Castellón is still not under control, after burning nearly 25,000 acres and forcing the evacuation of more than 10,000 people. Prime Minister Pedro Sánchez visited the central command facilities in the region of Madrid this morning. He sent a positive message, but also warned about the risks. He said there are 10 active wildfires in Spain at the moment. Sánchez asked citizens to continue to be extra careful during the ongoing heat wave, which is forecast to last until Sunday. Miguel Macias, NPR News, Seville, Spain.
26: It's NPR.
1: It's 3:04 with CAP Radio News. I'm Devin Yamanaka. In urban farms such as Rancho Cordova's soil-borne farms, the smaller scale means they use smaller gas-powered machines to till fields, mow, and plant. That is, until they went electric. CAP Radio's Ruth Finch has more.
2: When workers at Soilborne do their daily work in the field, they used to maneuver these small lawnmower-like tractors by hand, and they're often more than 200 pounds. Tom Lyons, the farm manager at Soilborne, knows that weight more so than most. But now all he needs is a remote control.
3: Use a little switch.
2: Their new tractors maneuver themselves.
3: This has been so much better on my back and my knees. Not having to lift and haul and twist our other machines into position.
2: The tractors at Soilborne are made by a company called Renewables Inc., and their founder and CEO, Steve Heckeroff, has been in the tractor game for a while.
4: I was a dealer for these kind of tractors back in the 70s, and I really hated repairing gas engines, so I converted one of those in 1990.
2: But for the capacity of the tractor to be usable, he had to wait for battery technology to catch up with his ambitions. He had to wait, at least, until 2024, when he made his first prototype tractor. Now, at Soilborne, the electric tractors fit into their vision of farming.
3: Our effort with the farm is to teach people how to farm in a more sustainable fashion. Regenerative, sustainable, however you want to look at it. We're looking at it from a whole systems approach.
2: Ruth Finch, CAP Radio News.
1: 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That's coming up in 15 minutes.
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6: 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I'm Juana Summers.
7: And I'm Sasha Pfeiffer. Democrats have spent 2 years in the political wilderness, but they're now feeling cautiously optimistic about turning things around in the midterms. And that has only intensified debate about the direction of the party. Nowhere is that debate more fraught than Michigan, where Democrats are weighing two candidates for a crucial Senate seat. Ahead of next week's primary, NPR congressional reporter Sam Greenglass visited two Democratic clubs outside Detroit discussing the way forward.
8: Warren, Michigan is where designers dream up new Chevys and Buicks for General Motors, where the sprawling Warren truck plant churns out Jeeps, and where the Dovetail coffee shop serves up espresso and wraps.
9: Everyone knows the owner, Mike. It defines community.
8: And this community is an important one, says Alyssa Diebold, a millennial artist who chairs the Macomb County Democrats.
9: Michigan is as purple as it gets, and I think us being in Macomb County, we are as purple gets.
8: So it makes sense that the two millennial Democrats vying for an open Senate seat, Congresswoman Haley Stevens and former public health official Abdul El-Sayed, have both campaigned at the Dovetail. Yep. Stevens is a former Obama administration staffer who flipped a suburban House seat in 2018. She's endorsed by retiring Senator Gary Peters and Governor Gretchen Whitmer. El-Sayed ran the health departments in Detroit and Wayne County and is backed by Senator Bernie Sanders and Representative Alexandria Ocasio-Cortez.
12: You have candidates that are very different. And I think what happens is
0: this passion has just become so big.
8: Air Force veteran Joel Rutherford worries the primary is tearing Democrats apart. It doesn't help that the race has become a proxy for so many debates Democrats are wrestling with. Establishment versus insurgent, progressive versus more moderate, new media versus old.
10: How do we marry that? I don't know that we can marry it, and then we're going to be in big trouble.
8: Susan Heyer, a grandma of five, is still undecided after hoping for a candidate who could bridge those divides. Rutherford is supporting El Sayed and thinks about his choice this way.
0: We're not going to get everything we want, but we have to at least try. And what frustrates me is I see too many electeds that are afraid to try because they're more worried about getting reelected.
10: I don't know that those in charge of our country have done anything to make my life better.
8: Diebold says for many members, this is the prevailing sentiment right now.
9: People are pissed. This is not working for the majority of people. Gas is expensive, groceries are expensive, healthcare is insane.
8: And she says it's not always leftist politics motivating voters hungry for something new. In affluent neighboring Oakland County, Debbie Rosenman is also hearing frustration. Frustration that elected Democrats' approach to fighting President Trump is not working.
11: They're saying, oh my God, how in the hell did we end up like this? We've got to fix this.
8: Like Diebold, Rosenman sees a dynamic more complicated than where a Democrat falls on the ideological spectrum. She says Michigan Senator Alyssa Slotkin, a moderate Democrat, frames it as fight versus flight.
11: It's not moderate versus progressive. She believes it's people who are going to buck the system and fight, or people who are going to stay and do the same old, same old.
8: Rosenman chairs the Birmingham Bloomfield Democrats. We met during their summer social at a tap room with a chalkboard menu filled with Michigan beers like
11: Petoskey Horny Monk, Keweenaw Blood Orange, it's from the Upper Peninsula, Coconut
8: The club is
11: Brown.
8: Pretty split in the primary, and Rosenman says some are still torn. I asked what else is making this so tense.
11: We have not said the I word, but Israel is a very big factor. It's just very hard, and I don't like that it has become the central issue because, by golly, we're on fire in this country.
8: The debate has become so fierce in part because of sizable Jewish and Arab communities here. The pro-Israel lobbying group AIPAC is also spending millions to boost Stevens and oppose El Sayed, who supports ending military aid to Israel and has made calling out corporate money in politics a key message. Alan Wolf says Democrats are blessed with two strong candidates, but he believes Stevens is the one who can beat Republican Mike Rogers this fall.
12: You cannot win in Michigan without being able to sway independents. Haley is a fairly middle-of-the-road candidate who can actually do that.
8: Wolf's friend Craig Spangler says El Sayed's push for Medicare for All might be nice, but taking back the Senate is paramount.
12: For me, it is all about, as Alan and I have talked about before, preserving democracy. The Supreme Court has given the president almost unlimited power. It requires a Democratic majority to hold the president in check.
8: Wolf says he's not convinced the nation can draw inferences from what happens in Michigan. But many will, especially now that Michigan is hosting an early presidential primary in 2028. Back at the Dovetail, Joel Rutherford says he knows one thing for sure.
0: If the Democrats, hopefully, take the Senate and take the House, they better do something, okay? People better see some real change. If they don't, 28, it's almost not going to matter then who the candidates are.
8: And Rutherford says Democrats cannot win if they don't come together. Sam Greenglass, NPR News, Metro Detroit.
23: After a five-day pause in attacks between the U.S. and Iran, Iran has fired at U.S. targets in Jordan. The U.S. military called it a surprise attack. President Trump said the U.S. would hit back hard. This while the U.S. and Saudi Arabia have hit Iranian-backed security forces that are on the Iraqi government payroll. NPR's Jane Araf is following events and joins us now from Jordan. Hi there.
13: Hi.
23: Jane, let's start there with Jordan, where you are. Tell us what happened there today.
13: Well, the U.S. and Iran paused those attacks to give diplomacy a chance, meaning messages were being exchanged through mediators. But early Wednesday, which is Tuesday evening, U.S. time, Iran fired ballistic missiles at U.S. military installations on Jordanian bases. One of them, Iran said, was a military command and control center. So CENTCOM, the U.S. military, said this was a surprise attack. And President Trump told Fox News, in words we frankly cannot repeat on air, that the U.S. would give Iran a beating. So there is a lot of waiting here for another escalation in this conflict.
14: And at the same time here, the U.S. and Saudi Arabia launched attacks in Iraq. Saudi Arabia does not normally get directly involved, and it also seems surprising, given that the Iraqi prime minister was just in Washington about 2 weeks ago. What has been going on there?
13: Yeah, well, first, I think we have to understand who the Iraqi prime minister is and isn't. Ali al-Zaidi is a political outsider, appointed prime minister just 2 months ago. And like President Trump, he's a businessman. He's not necessarily someone militia leaders are going to pay attention to. Now, Saudi Arabia blames the Iranian-backed militias in Iraq for attacks on their oil infrastructure. And this was retaliation that took the form of a wave of airstrikes in at least 7 different places that killed what the militia said were at least 20 fighters. It's important to understand some background here. So some of these militias are officially part of Iraqi security forces. And that is a dynamic that goes back to after the U.S. invaded Iraq in 2003. And there was a security vacuum that eventually resulted in Iran and these Iran-backed groups becoming an integral part of Iraqi security and Iraqi politics. So fast forward till now, and the U.S. has pressed successive Iraqi governments to rein in these militias affiliated with Iran, but it is hugely difficult, even if they wanted to.
14: So Jane, tell us then, what is happening in Iraq now?
13: Well, Prime Minister Zaidi, Ali al-Zaidi, is in an almost impossible position because he can't completely distance himself from Iran because there are so many Iraqi factions and political parties that are allied with him. He says he doesn't want Iraq to be used as a launching pad, but he can't really do much about it. And as might be expected, anger against the U.S. is growing. There were funerals today for some of those killed. Fighters and supporters with flags chanted, "Death to America, death to traitors." Iran's semi-official media said the dead included 4 Iranian Revolutionary Guard members, and Iraqi officials have condemned the attacks as an infringement on sovereignty.
14: And I know it's hard to predict, but Jane, what's likely to happen next?
13: Well, Fox News quotes Trump as saying he coordinated the attacks on the Shia militias with the Iraqi government, which is extremely unlikely since it would be political suicide and probably a threat to the prime minister's life had that been the case. But we are already seeing repercussions. The Iraqi prime minister has apparently canceled a planned trip to Saudi Arabia. And the Islamic Resistance in Iraq, a compilation of these Iranian-backed militias, says it has set a deadline of next Thursday for the Iraqi government to respond to the U.S.-Saudi aggression, as it calls it.
14: NPR's Jane Arraf in Jordan. Jane, thank you.
13: Thank you.
7: It's that time of the summer when going outside and looking up into the night sky will give you a chance to spot some colorful meteors.
15: There's a pair of meteor showers, the Southern Delta Aquarids and the Alpha Capricornids.
14: That's Robert Quimby. He's an astronomy professor at San Diego State University and director of the Mount Laguna Observatory. He says both of these showers, which happen annually, are reaching their peak tomorrow, Thursday night into Friday. That's usually when you'd be able to see them in their full splendor.
7: But there's a challenge this year, a full moon.
15: That's going to make it hard to see because a full moon produces a lot of light and the meteors are faint. So it will be possible to see some of the brightest meteors from these events, but you're not going to get all of the meteors that you would if it was dark.
14: Quimby says if you're in a place like Florida or Hawaii, you'll get the best view.
7: Still, wherever you are in the country, it may be worth taking a look. You'll just have to work around the moon.
14: Quimby recommends looking straight up.
15: You'll still catch the brightest meteors that are streaking overhead.
7: And if you're wondering when is the best time to look, Quimby would normally tell you to go later in the night or in the early morning hours.
15: But the moon is going to be low on the horizon after sunset because it's a full moon.
14: So this year, head outside early, right after sunset at the beginning of the night.
7: And if you aren't able to see anything tomorrow night, you've got more chances this summer. The Perseid meteor shower is currently active too, and its peak will be in August.

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1: 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That will take you about 20 minutes on the causeway. If you're heading from downtown to the airport, it's a little bit slow. That's about 15 minutes. And if you're heading to Modesto, well, keep CAP Radio on. It'll take you about an hour, 45 minutes.
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1: Still ahead on All Things Considered, Republicans threatened repercussions after Anthony Fauci repeatedly invoked the Fifth Amendment rather than answer questions during a contentious Senate hearing on COVID-19. The details coming up in 15 minutes. From the CAP Radio newsroom, San Jose Shark star Macklin Celebrini has signed a five-year, $94 million extension that will make him the highest-paid player in the NHL. Celebrini, who turned 20 just last month, had 1 year remaining on his three-year entry-level contract that paid him just under $3 million. 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
0: From NPR News, this is All Things Considered. I'm Juana Summers.
7: And I'm Mary Louise Kelly. Damascus in 2011 was the equivalent of Sarajevo in 1914. Let me read that again. Damascus in 2011 was the equivalent of Sarajevo in 1914, the reference being to the 1914 assassination of Archduke Franz Ferdinand in Sarajevo, the spark that led to World War I. Well, comparing that upheaval to the capital of Syria a century later, that's one of the more provocative arguments in a new book by Hannah Lucinda Smith titled Hinterlands. Smith is a veteran foreign correspondent for the Times of London and The Economist, among others. She spent years reporting from the Middle East and the Balkans. Her book explores whether it's in hidden conflicts unfolding right now in little-noticed border areas that a new world order may be taking shape. Hannah Lucinda Smith, welcome.
8: Thank you very much for having me.
7: Define hinterlands.
8: So the hinterlands that I go to in the book are places that sort of sit on the fringes and have always sat on the fringes previously of empires, and in particular the Ottoman, Russian, Persian, to an extent British empires, and now on the fringes of spheres of influence. So the two spheres in particular that I look at in the book are the Russian sphere of influence under Vladimir Putin and the Turkish sphere of influence under Recep Tayyip Erdogan, but also the West as well, broadly, imperfectly the West. I would say the West as in sort of centered around two organizations, which are the European Union and NATO. Mm-hmm. The hinterlands are the places that are sort of pulled between for a number of reasons.
7: Yeah. I kept, as I was reading, I had my pen out and I was circling words like overlooked, neglected, backwaters. They keep appearing over and over in your pages. But you argue that we overlook or neglect these areas at our peril. Why?
8: Precisely for the reason that they are dynamic. They're the kind of weak spots. They're where the geopolitical edges fray. It doesn't take much in these places for small conflicts to start. And anyone who kind of looks at geopolitics and studies conflicts knows that small conflicts can be incredibly dangerous. Places like Nagorno-Karabakh, this is a territory in the Caucasus. Some of your listeners probably will have heard of it actually because it was in the news in recent years because the conflict re-erupted there between Armenia and Azerbaijan. But it's a conflict that's been sort of ongoing on and off since the fall of the Soviet Union. It's never been solved. And a lot of these hinterlands are in similar conditions, particularly places in the Balkans, in Bosnia and in Kosovo. Obviously, there was the breakup of Yugoslavia in the 1990s, the very bloody breakup of Yugoslavia. Peace deal stopped those wars, but they didn't actually create peace. They created this sort of very imperfect stasis, which is just really, really sort of fertile ground for leaders like Vladimir Putin or to a certain extent Recep Tayyip Erdogan to go and kind of make mischief and cause the West problems.
7: Yeah. So when I introduced you, we laid out the comparison. Damascus, Syria in 2011 is Sarajevo in 1914. Just take me there. Remind us, what was happening in Damascus in 2011?
8: So it feels a very long time ago now, doesn't it? 15 years, but it sort of feels like a different era. At the end of 2010, there was this eruption of popular protests across the Arab world, starting in Tunisia, then going into Egypt, then into Libya. And Syria was a bit of a holdout. You know, people thought, okay, the regime of Bashar al-Assad is a strong one. It won't crumble in the same way. In early 2011, those protests came to Damascus. I was actually there. I witnessed some of those first protests in the Syrian capital. And very, very quickly, that descended into a civil war. And from there, again, quickly into a global proxy war in a way that the conflicts in other places such as Libya hadn't. What happened very, very quickly was that Russia and Iran came behind Bashar al-Assad very forcefully and very openly, while on the side of Assad's opponents, both political and armed, you had various countries, but mainly Turkey, Qatar, the US to a certain degree, the UK, France. And it became this confrontation, this global confrontation of the type that we really haven't seen since the end of the Second World War. Of course, we've had conflicts. We've had conflicts in Europe. But if people want to try and understand where the invasion of Ukraine came from in 2022, look back to 11 years earlier in 2011. That's where it started.
7: Fascinating. So that's the parallel to the period before the First World War, that this was the moment. And then suddenly the whole world is going to fracture along fault lines that we weren't even looking for.
8: Exactly. And, you know, things, it's not as if Vladimir Putin suddenly in 2011 decided that he was going to start, you know, pursuing a muscular policy to try and regain what he sees as, you know, Russian territories, or that, you know, Recep Tayyip Erdogan in Turkey was suddenly going to become a whole lot more problematic for NATO, which, of course, Turkey is a member. Mm. You know, these things have been building for a while. You know, new alliances have been forming. Russia had been building its kind of, you know, sphere of interest and its own almost rival bloc to the West. You know, Putin had been complaining for some years about NATO's expansion. But this was, I would say, the spark. This is what really brought that war into the open. And when we talk about war in the 21st century, and there's a whole other dimension, what we term hybrid war, things like cyber attacks, misinformation, the use and abuse of sanctions, the use of sanctions busting. These are all things that really started escalating after the outbreak of the Syrian conflict.
7: I mean, this is impossible to answer, impossible to predict, but how different might the map of all of the hinterlands that you track in your book, how different might it look, say, I don't know, 25 years from now?
8: It could look completely different. Mm-hmm. And here's the thing, like, this is what, as humans by nature, we tend to do. We look at our current situation and we sort of think that that's a permanent situation. You know, particularly a country like the US, which has been you know, in terms of its borders, very stable for a very long time, the UK as well. And we forget that actually borders can be very dynamic things. And the problem is, redrawing borders is not just drawing a new line on the map. It's changing the realities for people on the ground. Border changes are never without trauma, without tension, and potentially without conflict.
7: It's the journalist Hannah Lucinda Smith. Her new book is Hinterlands, The New Cold War Brewing at the Peripheries of the West. Thank you very much. This was fascinating.
8: Thank you so much.

0: This is NPR News.
1: 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News from NPR is next, followed by updates from our newsroom. Still ahead on All Things Considered, nutrition advocates and public health experts are mystified by the decision to eliminate the landmark nutrition education program, SNAP Ed. 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
4: Live from NPR News in Culver City, California, I'm Dwayne Brown. On Capitol Hill, the scientist who helped lead the nation's COVID-19 response was subpoenaed to testify under oath by Republican Senator Rand Paul of Kentucky, who has had a long antagonistic relationship with Dr. Anthony Fauci and his role in guiding the federal response.
5: Publicly, Anthony Fauci promoted the theory that the virus arose naturally, while privately, he was well aware of a mountain of evidence suggesting the virus originated in the lab. The American people deserve answers. The American people deserve to know why dangerous research was funded by NIAID in a totalitarian country in a lab that lacked acceptable safety standards.
4: Fauci has become a polarizing figure and declined to answer more than 100 times, relying on the Fifth Amendment. Senator Paul says he'll now seek a vote next week on contempt of Congress charges. The top spokesperson for the Department of Homeland Security, Lauren Biz, will soon make a move to a new role as a deputy secretary at the White House, press secretary. NPR's Amanda Bastillo reports the change comes as immigration remains a top priority.
6: Biz began her tenure at DHS at the start of the Trump administration. She has been one of the top spokespeople for the messaging on President Trump's immigration policy agenda and mass deportation goals. Her new role will bring her to the White House. It's unclear who will replace her at DHS. Over the last several months, new Homeland Security Secretary Mark Wayne Mullen has brought on his own staff with the goal of turning

0: heavy costs on businesses and that capitalism will weed out poor customer service. The bill passed the Senate Judiciary Committee. It heads next to appropriations. Wildfires have burned millions of acres of California forest land over the last 25 years, but the state has only replanted a fraction of the trees. Water reporter Rachel Becker from our partner CalMatters says a lack of federal funding and personnel is making the problem worse.
1: Historically, timber harvests paid for much of the replanting on federal lands, but as logging in national forests declined over the decades, that income source declined as well. You're seeing also at the same time climate change driving this increase in megafires, and so we're seeing the Forest Service being pulled in multiple directions.
0: Becker says the Biden administration allocated more funding to help with federal replanting, but the Trump administration then cut 20% of the Forest Service's staff last year. California is developing a strategy which focuses on reducing fuels and planting in less densely packed ways, but it doesn't come with funding, and Cal Fire's reforesting plans face competition for a limited pool of money. You'll find more news at capradio.org. 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
0: Still ahead on All Things Considered, Glenn Hansard had a long career leading folk and indie rock bands and won an Oscar for the song Falling Slowly from the movie Once. He's died at the age of 56. Hear more coming up in 15 minutes on member-supported Cap Radio News, 90.9 Sacramento and 90.5 Tahoe Reno. 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
5: This is All Things Considered from NPR News. I'm Juana Summers.
6: And I'm Sasha Pfeiffer. Dr. Anthony Fauci appeared this morning for a hearing convened by Kentucky Senator Rand Paul. The senator chairs the Homeland Security Committee, and he accuses Fauci of covering up the origins of the COVID-19 pandemic. Paul and other Republicans asked Fauci many questions along those lines, but Fauci declined to answer. He invoked his Fifth Amendment right to not incriminate himself. NPR's global health correspondent Jonathan Lambert watched the hearing, and he's here with us in the studio to recap it. Hi, John.
7: Hi, Sasha.
6: So give us a recap also of why was Fauci testifying today?
7: Yeah, so last month, Senator Paul subpoenaed Fauci to appear as part of an ongoing investigation into the origin of the COVID-19 pandemic, and he showed up. Paul has long used Fauci as a foil in railing against the pandemic response, and they have a history of sparring at these things. And at the start, it seemed like we might be in for a replay. Senator Paul opened by rehashing claims he's made before about Fauci covering up evidence of a lab leak in China. He's also made new allegations that stem from over 1,000 pages of Fauci's private notes that Paul released over the weekend.
6: And run through some of those allegations with us.
7: Yeah, there are many. Here's basically how Senator Paul summarized it.
8: Publicly, Anthony Fauci promoted the theory that the virus arose naturally, while privately, he was well aware of a mountain of evidence suggesting the virus originated in the lab.
7: Scientists I've spoken with dispute that characterization. They say that the senator is cherry-picking examples from early in the pandemic when there was a lot of confusion and scientists were constantly updating what they were thinking based on new evidence. Now, most virologists think that evidence supports the virus jumping from an animal to a human, not from a lab.
6: What did Fauci say about the allegations against him?
7: Well, he opened by noting how he's appeared at hearings like these and answered questions over 200 times during his career. But then he accused Senator Paul of being obsessed with him, pointing in part to the release of his diary.
9: The only conclusion I can reach is that the sole reason he is calling me before this committee is to get me to

0: say something, anything, that could vindicate his repeated public pledges that I end up, in his words, quote, behind bars.
1: He said on the advice of his lawyers that he would invoke his rights under the Fifth Amendment.
2: But Jonathan, I recall that before former President Biden left office, he issued a preemptive pardon to Fauci. Is that, am I remembering that correctly?
1: Yes, you are remembering that right.
2: So does that pardon not protect him?
1: It protects him from what he, it protects him from anything that he might or might not have done during his time in office, but not afterwards. And at the time, Fauci said that there were no possible grounds for any criminal investigation of him, but that he appreciated the pardon because of the very intense threats against him and his family. And I talked to Stanley Brand, a law professor at Penn State, about all of this. He says that the hearing might have been aimed at getting Fauci to trip up and commit perjury. Any statement that he makes that might conflict with, say, the hundreds of pages of private notes just released could constitute perjury, and that wouldn't be covered by the pardon. So he says pleading the Fifth makes sense.
3: Given the background of this, where they've made obvious threats to try to prosecute him even before the hearing, I don't see that he had any real choice.
2: So because Fauci pleaded the Fifth, does that mean the hearing was quite short?
1: No, it went on for nearly 3 hours. Senator Paul and Republican lawmakers asked repeated questions about various threads of the lab leak hypothesis. Senator Lankford from Oklahoma seemed to blame Fauci for the spike in measles cases this year, pointing to missed vaccinations during the pandemic. But after each question, Fauci declined to answer. And at one point, Fauci's lawyer even tried to say something, but Senator Paul shut him down and ultimately had him removed.
2: So where does the process go from here?
1: So Senator Paul has vowed repercussions for Fauci's silence. He says that he's planning to hold a vote in the committee next week on whether to hold Fauci in contempt of Congress.
2: And you may be covering that, too, back to tell us about it next week.
1: Maybe.
2: That is NPR's global health correspondent, Jonathan Lambert. Thank you.
1: Thank you.
4: After a month of runaway wildfires, summer monsoon rains are now arriving in the Mountain West. Those storms are often a mixed blessing. The benefits can be offset by dry lightning that starts new fires and erratic winds that stoke the flames. And this year, monsoons are struggling to make up for a dry winter. Sam Brash of Colorado Public Radio reports.
5: Colorado's fire season really kicked off at the end of June, and there's still about a dozen big wildfires burning here. That includes the Willow Fire in the state's central mountains. On a recent overcast morning, a resupply helicopter took off from a local airport. Inside is hot breakfast for a backcountry firefighting crew. A month ago, authorities here nearly had to evacuate Leadville, a historic mining town nearby. Now there are only a few wisps of smoke in the distance. Eddie Garcia, a spokesperson for the Federal Fire Management Team, says that's thanks to the low cloud cover.
6: Like, you know, like those old school Weber grills, right? So when you have that lid on there, it's more controlled, right? When you open it up, the fire goes up.
5: The morning clouds also hint at afternoon rain, driven by the North American monsoon. The weather pattern delivers summertime moisture to the southwestern U.S. Its arrival this year is helping firefighters strengthen containment lines and snuff out hotspots. But some storms are better than others.
7: What we would like to see is several hours of light precipitation.
5: Joe Gausward is a National Weather Service meteorologist on the Willow Fire. In a school taken over by the fire team, he watches a laptop for incoming storms. His forecasts detail potential benefits and hazards, lightning, erratic winds, or the risk of too much rain.
7: A flash flood warning for a burn scar is not your typical flash flood warning. It only takes maybe a quarter to a half an inch of rain for that land to get moving because you've lost all the vegetation.
5: Flood risk now looms over the Mountain West due to the monsoon.
7: Vegetation.
5: Flood risk now looms over the Mountain West due to the monsoon. Burn scars lack plants to slow runoff, and charred soils can repel water. And scientists say a rapid shift from drought to wet weather can actually make floods more likely because some types of dry ground struggle to absorb rain. In Colorado, mudslides have closed highways, interstates, and even one local theater. In Utah, a recent flood killed a family of five. Another triggered evacuations and contaminated a local water system. But here's what's frustrating. Despite the flooding, Gausward expects blazes like the Willow Fire will keep burning.
7: To be honest, this thing's not going to go out till it snows. You are going to see puffs of smoke on this thing probably until the snow flies.
5: That's largely because vegetation remains parched from the lack of snow last winter. Rain can wet smaller twigs and grasses, but it's just not enough to help with bigger trees and logs that can burn for days. That's according to Jonathan Koop, a fire scientist at Western Colorado University.
8: Right now, those fields are still dry, and they take a long time to absorb water. They'll take a lot of water before they get to the point where the fire can't burn in them anymore.
5: That's why many in Leadville expect the nearby Willow Fire to hang around for months. Shannon Vitale manages the Tennessee Pass Cafe in town. With the blaze so close, she understands why tourism is down this summer.
9: Some days it's awful with the smell, and you worry about the wind shifting and it coming this way again, but we have to deal with it.
5: For Vitale, dealing with it means she'll keep offering firefighters free meals and hope visitors learn to hike or fish with a fire smoldering nearby. For NPR News, I'm Sam Brash in Leadville, Colorado.

0: You're listening to All Things Considered from NPR News. A federal program about nutrition education is supposed to disappear in a few weeks. That's due to cuts from last year's Republican tax and spending law. And that's even though eating well is a focus of the Make America Healthy Again movement. NPR's Joe Hernandez reports.
1: Elines Olivares is standing inside Ray Food Market, a small corner store in West Philadelphia, hoping to chat with customers about nutrition.
2: So we teach people about fiber, what they can eat, what they should eat. Let them have a little taste test of our oatmeal today.
1: Olivares is a nutrition educator with the Food Trust, a local nonprofit focused on food and nutrition security. And she's here as part of their Healthy Corner Store initiative, which aims to get more healthy food into convenience stores in lower income neighborhoods. She strikes up a conversation with customer Sharon Dudley.
3: Okay, I thought it would just be.
1: Dudley has been wondering if the honey wheat bread she likes is actually healthy.
3: I thought honey wheat was like, okay, they might not say nothing about the honey, but at least it's got wheat in it.
1: Olivares told her it was, in fact, flavored white bread. And after the conversation, Dudley said she planned to switch to whole wheat.
3: So I got to change my bread.
1: That program and many others across the U.S. are funded by an offshoot of SNAP, or the Supplemental Nutrition Assistance Program, called SNAP-Ed. The decision by the Trump administration to eliminate SNAP-Ed has confounded nutrition experts like Tashara Leek, a professor of nutritional sciences at Cornell University.
4: It doesn't make sense when we have an administration, the Make America Healthy Again efforts that are focused on decreasing consumption of ultra-processed foods and wanting to encourage people to eat more fruits and vegetables, to then get rid of the largest federally funded nutrition education program that helps to achieve those goals.
1: The White House did not provide specifics to NPR about how or whether eliminating this program aligned with the goals of the Make America Healthy Again agenda, but White House spokesperson Anna Kelly touted sweeping changes made to SNAP food benefits as a whole, including shifting more costs to states and expanding those subject to work requirements to include older people and parents of teenagers. Kelly said in a statement that the president was, quote, strengthening SNAP for the Americans who need it by ensuring these programs are sustainable for future generations. The Department of Agriculture, which oversees SNAP-Ed, said it would continue to provide nutrition education through other initiatives. SNAP-Ed critics have pointed to a 2019 government watchdog report that said the USDA wasn't effectively tracking the success of its nutrition programs. But people involved in SNAP-Ed say a reporting system set up recently was working well.
5: We had a very robust reporting mechanism.
1: Gina Crist oversaw SNAP-Ed in Delaware.
5: We had to gather the data, and then it was actually reported nationally.
1: An Association for SNAP-Ed Educators found that 40% of participants said they were eating more fruit and 34% ate more vegetables. Advocates say changes like this can produce future healthcare savings by lowering rates of food insecurity and obesity. Heidi Gorniak, vice president of programs at the Food Trust in Philadelphia, says the loss of the program comes at a difficult moment for many Americans.
6: We're at a time where food in general is becoming less affordable. There's SNAP cuts coming. Food insecurity is rising. And one of the goals of SNAP-Ed is to teach people how to shop and cook healthy on a budget.
1: SNAP-Ed providers with any remaining funding have to spend it by the end of September. Joe Hernandez, NPR News, Philadelphia.
7: 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I'm Devin Yamanaka in Sacramento area traffic from downtown to Elk Grove on 99. It'll take 25 minutes. On I-5, it's 30 minutes. And from Stockton to Modesto, it will take 50 minutes.
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7: Still ahead on All Things Considered, wildfires in Oregon are prompting evacuations and forcing ranchers to rush cattle to safety. The latest coming up in 20 minutes. From the Cap Radio newsroom, voters will not decide in November whether Sacramento will see an increase in sales tax for streets, transit, and pedestrian safety. Organizers gathered 32,000 signatures, but county election officials determined only about 25,000 were valid. To make the ballot, it needed about 3,000 more. Opponents say the result shows residents feel overtaxed. Advocates say the loss will make it harder to prevent deadly crashes. 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

0: 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I'm Juana Summers.
1: And I'm Sasha Pfeiffer. The Irish musician Glenn Hansard has passed away. According to a statement shared by his manager, he died at age 56 following a motorcycle accident in Dublin early this morning. In 2008, Glenn Hansard won an Academy Award for co-writing the song Falling Slowly from the movie Once, which he also starred in.

0: Hansard also led the band called The Frames, and he was generally a fixture of folk rock music. NPR's Stephen Thompson is with us now in the studio to tell us more about him. Hi, Stephen.
1: Hi, Sasha.
0: So for our listeners who aren't sure if they realize who Hansard is, I bet many of them saw him at the 2008 Oscars. That's when he performed that song, Falling Slowly, with his co-star, and then they won the award for Best Original Song. Tell us how that came to be.
1: Well, Once was kind of a shaggy indie film directed by John Carney, who used to play bass in The Frames, and Carney wanted real musicians in the movie, and he obviously knew Hansard, who had acted in the Irish rock and roll movie The Commitments many years earlier. And Once was a small, scrappy project that unfolded over the course of years, and part of the movie has the characters working out the writing and recording of that song, Falling Slowly, which Glenn Hansard and Marketa Irglova wrote for the film. It quickly entered the canon of great movie songs. It's so cinematic and hopeful and romantic and sweet. It made them stars, especially after they won the Oscars, after they won that Oscar and were so charming on stage.
0: Yeah, it's such a pretty song. Glenn Hansard had a career in music well before that and well after that. How would you describe the songs he made other than the one in that movie?
1: Well, he formed a rock band called The Frames in 1990. They got really big in Ireland, but couldn't catch on nearly as much in the U.S. But The Frames were one of the best live bands I've ever seen. They were so dynamic and grand and playful and funny at the same time.

0: Glenn Hansard was a master of the build. He could aim for the rafters with those big, bellowing vocals, but he could also go very, very quiet and intimate. He was always looking for moments of drama and connection in everything he did. And later on, his music got statelier and more elegant, but that gift for connection never faded.
1: His career spanned the rise of alt-folk music? You might think of it as that stomp-clap kind of sound.
0: Sure, sure.
1: And a few generations of Irish bands. What kind of legacy do you consider that he leaves behind?
0: Well, when Once took off, he was definitely at the vanguard of a new wave of folk rock. Not just him, but everyone from Bon Iver to, like, Edward Sharpe and the Magnetic Zeros. And what I take from that scene and that era was a rich vein of music centered on emotional openness. Glenn Hansard was fearless in the pursuit of emotional connection. He wanted audiences to gasp a little bit, right? I got to know him quite a bit over the years, you know, meeting him at shows, bringing him to the Tiny Desk, and I think of him as an inveterate rainbow chaser, by which I mean he wanted the moments he was in to contain a little bit of magic. He was famous for pulling unknown singers on stage with him in the hopes of launching some great discovery or having this big moment. He was very open-hearted and very, very Irish. Very much the type of person to stand on stage at the Academy Awards and in his big moment implore everyone, and in his moment implore everyone watching to make art. You know, make art. This is a huge loss.
1: That's a great description of him. That is NPR's Music's Stephen Thompson. Thank you.
0: Thank you, Sasha.
2: It's not always easy for people born generations apart to find common ground, but every year, volunteers at a Maryland retirement home try to forge those cross-generational friendships through a pen pal program. 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
3: Good morning.
4: These good mornings are months in the making. The residents of Oak Crest Senior Living Community line up to welcome dozens of visitors to their decked-out dining hall in Parkville, Maryland.
3: They got flowers in their hands.
4: Retirees such as 74-year-old Karen Lovelace will finally meet the pen pals who've been an open book in the letters they've been writing for months.
5: My favorite food is tacos. What is yours? What sport did you play as a kid? I look forward to hearing back from you, your pen pal, Eli.
4: Lovelace's pen pal, Eli Taylor, is only 9. Like every other kid visiting Oak Crest this day, he's part of a writing program at Kingsville Elementary School.
6: Like the first time I wrote a letter to her, I just wanted to be done. And then it just sort of felt like I should not rush. I felt like I should just take my time.
4: And so Taylor kept writing, asking every question under the sun. Then one question, are you married, caught Lovelace off guard.
5: Because it was an emotional trigger for me. I'm a young widow. My husband died at 64 with no illness involved. And so it brings back a lot of memories.
4: Lovelace eventually wrote back, careful to explain how she coped with loss in a way that a child could understand. But somewhere along the way, it dawned on Lovelace. It had been a long time since anybody asked her about her.
5: It's opened my eyes to some things that I probably was missing. Those intimate questions that these kids have thought to ask me.
4: Meaningful conversations can happen over an email or a really long text, but a growing body of research suggests writing by hand, even tracing the letters of the alphabet on a device, can strengthen memory and recall. Kingsville teacher Amy DeNike has seen the impact firsthand.
7: They want to write more, and then by the end, I mean, they're producing longer and longer letters.
4: The Annie E. Casey Foundation finds roughly 2/3 of Gen Alphas, the first generation to be born entirely in the 21st century, spend up to 4 hours every day on social media. But Rose O'Brien isn't that interested.
8: I feel like everyone on YouTube is just loud. And
4: the 9-year-old loves math and books and writing letters, just like her 76-year-old pen pal, Diana Lohr. The retired teacher could hardly contain her excitement at finding a letter in her mailbox.
9: It was wonderful. And I would think, oh, I can hear about Rose. And it's like we could talk even though we hadn't met before.
10: Bingo!
4: After several lively rounds of bingo, it's time for goodbyes.
11: You're welcome. Thank you, everybody.
12: Thanks a lot.
5: All right. Nice job. Well done. Bravo.
4: Ocrest seniors will be paired with a new class of third graders in the fall. But Laura and O'Brien, they've decided to keep writing.
6: The second note she wrote me, she gave me a math problem to find out her age.
9: But I put 25 plus 25 plus 25 plus.
4: Months of letters sparked a connection, and time together sealed a friendship. Lakshmi Singh, NPR News.
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0: The Federal Reserve kept interest rates unchanged today despite pressure to more directly tackle inflation.
1: The Iran war has also driven energy prices higher. We'll bring you the latest.
0: Today is Wednesday, July 29th, and this is All Things Considered from NPR News. I'm Juana Summers.
1: And I'm Sasha Pfeiffer. First to Oregon, where the state is on track for another record wildfire season.
0: Ranchers there are racing to move cattle to safety.
2: Moving cattle around to get them away from the fire areas, but I don't know what they're going to do once the fires are over with. There won't be any grounds to feed them.
1: And the Trump administration continues to roll back protections for national monuments in the American Southwest.
0: That includes Chaco Canyon in New Mexico.
3: Everywhere else, all the way up to Colorado, has already been leased. This is the last few lands. That's what the whole battle is.
1: First, this news.
4: From NPR News in Washington, I'm Ryland Barton. Dr. Anthony Fauci, the person most identified with the federal public health response to the COVID pandemic, invoked the Fifth Amendment today repeatedly when he was on Capitol Hill. NPR's Jonathan Lambert reports the veteran infectious disease expert declined to answer any questions, including from the Republican Committee Chair Rand Paul, during a hearing about the origins of the virus.
5: Dr. Fauci and Senator Paul have long sparred over the coronavirus pandemic. Days before this hearing, Paul released over 1,000 pages of Fauci's private writings, accusing him of covering up the origins of COVID-19. Fauci pointed out that he has responded to similar questions in previous testimony, and Fauci accused the senator of being obsessed with trying to get him behind bars.
6: Although it pains me to do so, because of the respect I have for the legislative branch of government, under the advice of my attorneys, I will invoke my right under the Fifth Amendment of the Constitution, to refrain from answering your questions.
5: Senator Paul and other lawmakers continued asking questions, and Fauci continued declining to answer. Jonathan Lambert, NPR News.
4: If Democrats want to win elections with a broad coalition of voters, a new report suggests they need to focus on the economy. As NPR's Tamara Keith reports, there's a divide between the party's college-educated liberal base and the working-class voters it needs to win over.
7: The report, called the Left's Coalition Crisis, says Democrats are losing support from working-class voters because they focus on a whole lot of issues that aren't top priorities for those voters. Joan Williams, a law professor from San Francisco, is co-author of the report.
8: The first thing that Democrats who care about culture issues have to do, and I realize this is counterintuitive, is center working class economics, and not only prices, but also wages and economic opportunities.
7: The report finds that many issues perform better when framed through the lens of working class values. Tamara Keith, NPR News.
4: After a five-day pause in attacks between the U.S. and Iran, Iran fired at U.S. targets in Jordan, and the U.S. and Saudi Arabia hit Iranian-backed militias in Iraq. NPR's Jane Arraf has the latest.
9: The U.S. and Iran paused those attacks to give diplomacy a chance, meaning messages were being exchanged through mediators. But early Wednesday, which is Tuesday evening, U.S. time, Iran fired ballistic missiles at U.S. military installations on Jordanian bases. One of them, Iran said, was a military command and control center. So CENTCOM, the U.S. military, said this was a surprise attack. And President Trump told Fox News, in words we frankly cannot repeat on air, that the U.S. would give Iran a beating.
4: NPR's Jane Arraf reporting. S&P 500 fell more than 1.5% today. This is NPR.
10: It's 4:04 with Cap Radio News. I'm Devin Yamanaka. Northern California Congressman Mike Thompson used the city of Davis today as a backdrop to unveil new legislation to improve bicycle safety nationwide. Thompson's America Bikes Act would expand access to federal funding for bicycle infrastructure projects to reduce roadway fatalities. It would also end tariffs on bike parts made abroad to encourage domestic production. Donna Neville is the mayor of Davis, home to the U.S. Bicycling Hall of Fame.
11: But one thing that really stood out for me is that for the first time, some of the federal transportation money can actually be used for bike safety instruction. And that's incredibly important because every year in our community, especially as students return to the school years, we see a lot of issues that call out for better bike safety instruction.
10: Thompson's legislation comes as the federal government aims to decrease funding for bike lanes. Three California cities are getting help cleaning up homeless encampments. Governor Gavin Newsom says he's working with the cities of Ontario, San Bernardino, and San Diego to clean up encampments along state land. Newsom earlier made similar agreements with 10 other cities, including Fresno, San Francisco, and San Jose. Under these agreements, cities can remove encampments on state land as long as they follow state policies and reporting requirements. Newsom's office says since 2021, nearly 27,000 encampments have been cleaned up, yielding over 450,000 cubic yards of litter and debris. Not all these agreements have been praised by mayors. San Jose Mayor Matt Mahan described the partnership last year as the city taking over maintenance of state land because California couldn't do it. You'll find more news at capradio.org. 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

0: 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I'm Sasha Pfeiffer.
1: And I'm Juana Summers. The Federal Reserve held its benchmark interest rate steady today, but the vote was not a slam dunk. Three of the 12 voting members of the committee said they would have preferred to raise rates. The Fed is battling stubborn inflation, which has worsened as a result of the U.S. war with Iran. NPR Scott Horsley is here in the studio with us now. Hi.
2: Hi, Juana.
1: So, Scott, the Fed has now left interest rates unchanged for, I think, five meetings in a row, but there was more than the usual suspense today. Tell us why.
2: Yeah, there was. At a lot of these meetings, the outcome is sort of telegraphed well ahead of time, but the new chairman of the Fed, Kevin Warsh, tries to avoid that kind of signaling. He thinks it ties policymakers' hands. So that left markets kind of guessing about what would happen today. Also, the economic news has been somewhat mixed of late. Inflation hit a three-year high during the spring as a result of the wartime spike in gas prices. Since then, gas prices have moderated a little bit, but we've got renewed fighting in and around the Strait of Hormuz, which has once again sent oil prices climbing. And finally, there's just a range of opinions among members of the Fed's rate-setting committee, which is something Warsh says he welcomes.
3: I asked for a good family fight, and I got one. My view, which you've long heard, is that's the better way to get policy right. That's our North Star.
2: Warsh described the discussion at this week's Fed meeting as collegial and constructive. With three regional Fed bank presidents voting to raise interest rates today, it certainly leaves the door open for a possible rate hike at the next Fed meeting in September.
1: Now, Warsh has promised repeatedly that he and his colleagues, they'll get inflation under control, but what is that going to take?
2: It's probably going to take more than jawboning, which is really what we've heard so far. There is kind of a disconnect between the tough talk from the Fed chairman about getting prices under control and the decision not to raise interest rates, which is the Fed's main tool for fighting inflation. Inflation has now been above the Fed's target for more than 5 years. Warsh has been critical about that. He's only been on the job for a couple of months. He did promise to deliver price stability, but he understands he does not have unlimited time.
3: What I hear more broadly from households and businesses, impatience. Deliver it already. We are on the job. We are focused like a laser on making sure we can do it. But the suggestion that we're going to be able to do it with our magic wand is one I want to disabuse you and everyone else of.
2: Part of the challenge here is that the main drivers of inflation have been supply shocks like the war with Iran. And the Fed's interest rate tool just doesn't do a whole lot to address that.
1: Now, Warsh has promised, as you know, to make other changes at the Fed. What's happening there?
2: Yeah, the chairman's named a number of task forces to make recommendations on things like how the Fed communicates, how it measures the economy, how it deals with economic changes like the rise of artificial intelligence. And the task forces are made up of economists and business leaders from outside the central bank. Today, Warsh was asked about possible conflicts of interest since, you know, for example, the artificial intelligence task force includes a billionaire investor, Mark Andreessen. Warsh says the groups are merely advisory and that any policy changes will be made by the Fed itself.
3: The comfort that I can give you and your listeners is we're the decision makers. The judgments we're making will be informed by, but not at all determined by, these outside groups.
2: The task forces are expected to make their recommendations by year's end.
1: And Scott, lastly, how did financial markets react to the Fed's move today?
2: Well, not well. The Dow fell more than 1,100 points, and other stock indexes were also down by more than 1.5%.
1: NPR Scott Horsley, thanks.
2: You're welcome.
0: It's only July, and already more than 1 million acres have burned in Oregon. That's putting the state on track for another record wildfire season. The central and eastern parts of the state are the hardest hit. That's where close to 36 major fires are burning. Most aren't even contained. People are evacuating from small towns, and ranchers are racing to move cattle to safety. NPR's Kirk Sigler reports from the Coleman Creek Fire in eastern Oregon.
4: The smoke is thick and acrid in Harper, Oregon, a tiny blip of a cattle ranching town. We're at a roadblock along U.S. Highway 20. Local Mary Thompson and her rancher fiancé look up as a smoke plume covers the brown grass and sagebrush hills. She's frustrated that the news and social media seem to paint these rural fires like there's nothing out here to burn. This is our livelihood, she says.
5: There've been a lot of people around here that chipped in and moving cattle around to get them away from the fire areas and open up their places to house them till they can get the fires under control. But I don't know what they're going to do once the fires are over with, because there won't be any grounds to feed them.
4: They'll have to buy expensive hay. Thompson says beef ranchers rely almost entirely on federal public land for grazing, and it's on fire.
5: Yeah, it's hard. It's really hard. You almost cry. So far, I've been watching. I haven't heard anybody losing any cattle yet.
4: Right now, local ranchers are just focused on fighting the massive fires alongside state and federal crews. There are close to 36 of them. They're chewing across hundreds of square miles of remote and rugged terrain. Many were ignited by lightning strikes on extremely dry land. Terry and Kara Barnes are stuck for now in Harper at Coleman Service Station. They were camping nearby and cut their vacation short to try to get home to Western Oregon. They're drinking beer in front of the swamp cooler.
6: Certainly never been trapped where we couldn't go home.
4: They'll now have to drive hours around these fast-moving range fires. Highways and the one freeway linking Eastern Oregon to the coast have been closing on and off with little warning. We talked to Kara Barnes, and it's clear patience is wearing thin after weeks of smoke.
7: I am curious how we're, as a state, fighting our fires.
4: The retired couple also worked for decades in the timber industry. She echoes a common criticism here in conservative rural Oregon, alleging public lands can be mismanaged.
7: We should be more diligent about being on a fire immediately when it starts.
4: But wildfire resources are currently stretched from here to Minnesota. Next door in Idaho, the National Interagency Fire Center recently went to preparedness level 5, the highest, meaning if another major fire ignites out here, there won't be enough federal resources available to respond. A half hour east of Harper, a semi-truck stacked with hay bales rumbles through the town of Vail. Inside a cafe, some ranchers sipping iced tea don't want to give their names because they say they don't trust the national media. But they give me an earful, alleging that environmentalists are trying to ruin Eastern Oregon.
8: They haven't managed a forest for 40 or 50 years. It's logs as high as this building some places.
9: They'd rather burn it.
4: The major wildfires in recent years in Oregon, Idaho, California have largely burned on land owned and managed by the federal government, not states. Some 10,000 Forest Service and Bureau of Land Management jobs, including wildfire prevention staff, have been cut by President Trump since last year. It's also getting hotter and drier with climate change. Last winter, Oregon had its lowest snowpack ever. Larry O'Neill is the state's climatologist.
10: When you get these warmer temperatures, basically the atmosphere just sucks all the moisture out of the landscape much quicker after winter, like during spring and summer.
4: O'Neill says this is what's happening from Eastern Oregon to Western Europe right now, where in June it started looking as dry as it would normally be in late August. Catherine Randall evacuated on a Red Cross school bus from the small town of Huntington, Oregon, along the Snake River.
11: I just got my computer and a couple other things. I figure, you know, you take a quick look around and it's either going to be there when you get back or it's not.
4: The long-term forecast isn't good for the entire state, so folks are bracing for more go-now emergency texts and dreaded smoke advisories for weeks to come. Kirk Sigler, NPR News, Ontario, Oregon.
1: The Trump administration continues to roll back protections for national monuments in the American Southwest. That includes Chaco Canyon in New Mexico. The National Historical Park preserves ruins of a 1,000-year-old city. President Biden drew a 10-mile buffer zone around it to prevent drilling for oil and gas. President Trump is planning to eliminate that buffer. KJZZ's Gabriel Pietrazio reports.
12: Chaco Canyon is remote.
13: No one lives on these roads, but right now, we're sort of in the buffer.
12: Mario Atencio is with the Greater Chaco Coalition, which wants to keep the 10-mile buffer around the park. He says it's needed to protect hundreds of archaeological sites, including fragile stone structures. The oil and gas industry is very active on the private, state, and federal lands here surrounding Chaco.
13: Everywhere else, all the way up to Colorado, has already been leased. This is the last few lands. That's what the whole battle is.
12: Atencio is a member of the Navajo Nation, people who call themselves Dene. But other Dene and the Navajo Nation government support the Trump administration removing the buffer because they could reap royalty payments from petroleum extraction near Chaco. Brenda Jesus is a member of the Navajo Tribal Council. She says President Biden's Interior Secretary, who was Native American and from New Mexico, didn't listen to her government's concerns. Unlike current Interior Secretary Doug Burgum.
14: Just by comparison, Secretary Burgum was very open and sat down to actually listen to Navajo Nation. So the discussion in regards to Chaco went very well.
12: Now, other tribes with cultural ties to Chaco that oppose drilling complain their concerns are being ignored. Aaron Sims is general counsel for Acoma Pueblo.
15: Under this current administration, we have not had any visits that involved Pueblo leadership there at Chaco Canyon, and I am not aware of any other visits generally.
12: Earlier this year, the National Trust for Historic Preservation listed Chaco among the 11 most endangered sites in the U.S. Today is the deadline for public comments on the Trump administration's proposal. For NPR News, I'm Gabriel Pietrazio.

0: 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This is member-supported Cap Radio News, 90.9 Sacramento, and on the Cap Radio app. I'm Devin Yalmanaka. Sacramento area traffic starting to pick up a bit. Downtown to Folsom is 35 minutes. To Roseville, it's 32. And from Sacramento to Stockton, that will take you 55 minutes right now.
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0: From the Cap Radio newsroom, the University of California admitted a record 102,000 California high school students for the fall. That's about 1,400 more than last year. UC also admitted around 29,400 California community college transfers, another record high. Increasing California student admissions is tied to the multi-year compact, which requires UCs to increase in-state students by 1% every year and make it easier for community college students to transfer. In turn, the state would increase its funding to UCs to make up for the loss of revenue from out-of-state students. 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
6: This is All Things Considered from NPR News. I'm Juana Summers.
7: And I'm Sasha Pfeiffer. During the recent flooding in Texas, breakaway border buoys caused chaos in the Rio Grande. NPR first reported on the Department of Homeland Security's chain of buoys in March. They're designed to deter illegal crossings. But river experts warned back then that they could become a public safety threat during Rio Grande flooding. Texas Public Radio's David Martin Davies has more on the story.
8: In mid-July, a slow-moving weather pattern delivered several consecutive days of extraordinary rainfall across south and central Texas, causing multiple rivers to flood, including the Rio Grande. The high water was the first major test of the Department of Homeland Security's floating border wall installed to deter illegal immigration.
9: The buoys were definitely in the water, could not be retrieved, and were on their way down the Rio Grande.
8: That's America Garcia-Graywall, co-director of the Frontera Federation, a binational community organization. She watched as the orange 15-foot-long, 4-feet-high cylindrical aluminum buoys headed downstream. Each weighs about a ton. They forced the city of Eagle Pass to temporarily close its two international bridges. Most of the buoys had been on land in a staging area and were swept into the river, but some buoys had been installed and anchored to the riverbed, and these broke free. In a statement, Customs and Border Protection said the buoys were under the control of a contractor and CBP had not taken possession of them. Currently, CBP has not responded to questions about possible changes to the buoys. CBP would not provide an official count of the number of free-floating buoys, but it's estimated to be about 600, according to Tricia Cortez, executive director of the Rio Grande International Studies Center.
10: It's such a fiasco.
8: Cortez said many of the buoys that ended up on the Mexican side of the river were salvaged by Mexican citizens and sold for scrap metal. Cortez had warned about the buoys when the Trump administration announced Operation River Wall in January. DHS said it would install over 500 miles of interconnected buoys in the Rio Grande as a barrier to illegal immigration.
10: All of this was already predicted
11: our organization commissioned a risk assessment of the wall and buoy system.
8: Their study concluded that during a river flood, the buoys could break free and could slam into critical infrastructure, and that's what happened in Laredo. The city declared an emergency, shut down its international bridges, and sent first responders to the river to try to protect critical locations. At a press conference on Monday, Laredo Mayor Victor Trevino said the top concern was protecting the city's water system.
12: The Rio Grande is a primary source of drinking water. If our water intake facility were compromised, Laredo has approximately only 8 hours of water storage.
8: And he called on the Trump administration to rethink the buoys.
12: Our request is straightforward. We respectfully ask the appropriate federal agencies to conduct a comprehensive reassessment of the buoy deployment program before additional deployment decisions are made.
8: Democratic Congressman Henry Cuellar, also at the press conference, said the situation with the buoys happened because Congress isn't holding DHS accountable.
13: You cannot provide $260 billion without any oversight. They got that from there, from the $260 billion, $46.5 billion went for the border wall and for buoys.
8: Cuellar said because illegal immigration has been reduced, the buoys aren't needed.
13: They went down 96% without a single buoy being deployed in the water.
8: Cuellar pointed out that the July flood was moderate. He warned that the Rio Grande can have extreme flooding. This time there were no injuries and no damage, but next time it could be much worse. For NPR News, I'm David Martin Davies in San Antonio.
14: A few times a year, we ask some of our staff here at NPR to tell us about their favorite video games. Today, we start with NPR gaming editor and Here and Now producer James Mastromarino. He recommends a challenging but rewarding action game. It's called Saros.
15: It always comes back to this.
16: You crack.

0: you crash land with a bunch of corporate survivors on this incredibly hostile planet named Carcosa. And the world is constantly resetting around you. For some reason, you can come back death after death and fight these... What I love about Cerros is that it is like a high-octane action thriller, but it is also very committed to an intimate tragedy and a cosmic horror. And it unites all of those things in a really satisfying package that rewards deep investment. So if you're the sort of gamer that really wants to pry into something and master its systems and understand its world, Cerros is so rewarding.
1: My name is Angelique Silva, and I'm an operations manager for the New York Bureau. I chose Splatoon Raiders. I'm a longtime Splatoon fan, and this was the game I was most looking forward to all year. So in Splatoon, it's a third-person shooter, and you're not shooting bullets, you're shooting ink. You're shooting paint. You can splash the floor with ink, and then you change from your kid mode into your squid mode, and you can travel through the ink to go up walls or, you know, avoid enemies. Splatoon is super stylish. Like, it has this sort of punk, street, edgy sort of thing going for it. There's really quite nothing like it. Each game, they sort of started to make the single player campaign, which was a minor thing, a little bit more interesting. And I feel like this game is a culmination of all those like little experiments coming together to create this like really amazing single player experience. They just really like knocked it out the park.
2: My name is Suzanne Nguyen, and I'm the Up First newsletter editor. I chose a game called Esoteric Ebb. Play as like a hapless cleric who must investigate the bombing of a tea house 5 days before your fantasy city's first democratic election. And as you're trying to solve this mystery, you're also forming your own political opinion. So at the end of the game, you get to cast a vote in the first democratic election in your city. And you can choose to be a capitalist or a socialist. You can try to become like a mad dictator and try to get people to vote for yourself. And all the parties have their own fantasy names, but they somewhat correspond with real-world politics as well. I am not a person who plays video games all the time. I would say I can't press more than 2 buttons at the same time playing a video game, and I even find it difficult to have to move my head and my body separately, which are like very basic controls for most video games. For someone who might get stressed out playing real-time action video games like me, this is perfect because you can take your time. So I would say it's for the person who might not like real-time action and for people who love puzzles and mysteries.
3: That was NPR's Suzanne Nguyen speaking about Esoteric Ebb. We also heard from NPR's James Mastromarino about the game Cerros, and NPR's Angelique Silva, who told us about Splatoon Raiders.
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5: 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Still ahead on All Things Considered, goats have become a critical tool for wildfire mitigation in California, but grazing companies warn their businesses are at risk now that wage requirements for herders have increased. 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
9: Live from NPR News in Culver City, California, I'm Dwayne Brown. A rough day on Wall Street, with the Dow losing about 2% of its value after the Federal Reserve left its key interest rate unchanged for the fifth straight time, while leaving the door open to raise rates in the coming months as the war in Iran and the new round of tariffs pushes consumer prices higher. Here's Fed Chair Kevin Warsh.
10: My colleagues and I considered the economic shocks of recent years. Strained supply chains arising from the pandemic, military conflicts, energy supply disruptions, substantial increases in tariff rates, and yes, the surge in AI-related investment.
9: But it was not a unanimous vote to hold interest rates steady today. Three Fed members said they believe rates should go up now, likely reinforcing expectations for a rate increase at the next Fed meeting in September. Well, the extreme heat dome hovering over much of the South earlier this week has now brought dangerously high temperatures to parts of Arizona, California, and Nevada. NPR's Scott Newman reports on the risk of heat stroke.
11: Douglas Cassa, CEO of the Corey Stringer Institute at the University of Connecticut, says the early warning signs of heat stroke include dizziness, headache, nausea, and fatigue. Prevention is key. That means lots of water or drinks with electrolytes and wearing light-colored, loose-fitting clothing. But if someone does fall ill to heat stroke, CASA says there's a simple and effective protocol to follow.
12: It's cool first, transport second.
11: He says people need to be treated in the first 30 minutes to prevent death and have the best outcome. That means before an ambulance arrives. Immediate immersion in cold water is the way to go. He says even a lake or a stream is a good option. Scott Newman, NPR News.
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5: It's 4:32. With CAP Radio News, I'm Devin Yamanaka. A court-appointed monitor says the California City detention facility in Kern County is out of compliance and not providing adequate health care for undocumented detainees. A report issued by the monitor found significant gaps in medical treatment, including missed assessments

0: that there just aren't enough people to send out there to have boots on the ground to do the investigation that we know they're capable of doing. And then leadership, there's really been a lack of leadership from both FDA and CDC because of all the politics that have been involved.
1: Blumberg says California is reporting cases of gastrointestinal illness caused by cyclospora, but they're within normal levels and not connected to the national outbreak. He says it can take up to 2 weeks for symptoms to develop, which makes it difficult to pinpoint potential sources. 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
1: 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I'm Sasha Pfeiffer.
2: And I'm Juana Summers. There is new evidence that federal immigration agents in Los Angeles used derogatory and racial slurs to describe Latinos who they were targeting in recent immigration raids. The slurs are heard in body cam footage that is now a part of a federal lawsuit accusing ICE and Border Patrol agents of racial profiling as they search for immigrants to detain. NPR's Adrian Florido joins us now, and a note that we will hear some of those slurs in this segment. Hi, Adrian.
3: Hi, Juana.
2: So these body cam videos from immigration agents, tell us what they show.
3: Well, the videos are from last year, and they show the agents carrying out the aggressive immigration raids that have become a hallmark of President Trump's deportation campaign. But these videos also capture agents' conversations inside their vehicles as they're driving around L.A. looking for people to arrest. And you hear them using slurs to talk about the people they're targeting.
4: Jesus Christ, dude. I think they did get quite a few.
3: In this video, two agents are talking about an operation that has just finished.
4: I checked one guy's ID.
5: Did you?
4: Yeah.
5: There was a guy, I'm pretty sure he's wet. He was just sitting in that minivan.
3: He says there was a guy, I'm pretty sure he was wet, just sitting in that minivan. And wet, Juana, is short for wetback, a racial slur for immigrants from Mexico. And listen to how these agents in a different video talk about someone they've just spotted in a car.
6: There's one right there.
7: Hey, great talk. Hey, great talk. The real QR stuff.
6: It looked like a tonk in the driver's seat.
8: Probably was.
2: Adrian, did I hear him there say tonk?
3: Yeah, tonk is a term that immigration agents have been known to use for migrants. It refers to the sound of an agent's flashlight when it hits a migrant's head. In the past, Border Patrol supervisors have forbidden agents from using this term because it's derogatory. But tonk shows up several times in these body cam videos. In this video, two agents are speaking in a mix of Spanish and English, and they're celebrating having just gotten, quote, a tonk.
9: Can I get an arrest on tonk, me?
10: I did.
9: How do you turn off the camera? How do you turn off the camera?
3: The man arrested in that operation was later released. He was a U.S. citizen.
2: And how have these videos come to light?
3: Well, a federal judge in Los Angeles ordered the government to turn agent body cam video and text messages over to the ACLU as part of its lawsuit against ICE and Border Patrol. Last summer, the ACLU and other groups sued, alleging that agents are racially profiling, stopping and arresting people just because they look Latino. I spoke with Myra Joaquin, one of the ACLU's attorneys.

0: is in this case.
1: We now know the only evidence that those agents used to stop an individual was to racially profile and to identify people on the street who appeared to look Latino and working class.
0: The government has argued in court that its agents decide who to stop based on many factors and say they don't racially profile. But Joaquin says these videos and other evidence that they've submitted in this case show that agents really are just choosing people who look Latino.
2: Now, Adrian, if I recall correctly, this case did come before the Supreme Court last year, and the court's conservative majority sided with the Trump administration. Is that right?
0: Yeah, that's right. The high court ruling lifted some temporary restrictions that the L.A. judge had placed on ICE and Border Patrol. Justice Brett Kavanaugh wrote that agents are allowed to use race as one among other factors. The Supreme Court ruling, though, did not stop this lawsuit from moving forward, and the ACLU says these videos strengthen their case that race is the main factor agents are using, and they want the judge in L.A. to order agents to stop using race and to document why they are stopping people.
2: And last thing, Adrian, how has the Trump administration responded to this new evidence?
0: The Department of Homeland Security sent me a very short statement that said in part, quote, "Our agents are focused on protecting the American people, not entertaining performative outrage."
2: NPR's Adrian Florido, thank you.
0: Thank you.
3: The United Nations Security Council is going to begin straw polls tomorrow. The plan is to whittle down a list of candidates for UN Secretary General. There are seven candidates in the running to replace Antonio Guterres. His term ends at the end of this year, and diplomats are hoping they can agree on a replacement soon. NPR's Michelle Kellerman reports.
4: The president of the UN General Assembly, Germany's Annalena Baerbock, has been hosting public interviews of the candidates, and most took part in a town hall last week.
5: The person we choose will not only be the face of this house of humanity, but also its custodian.
4: A former assistant secretary of state who focused on UN affairs, Esther Brimmer, says she's been impressed by the open debates.
6: This process is much more transparent and visible to the public, which is a good thing, that it helps more people, should they do so, to and want to tune in, to understand more about what this institution does.
4: The UN Charter does not spell out exactly how a Secretary General is selected, but there's an informal regional rotation, and most see this as Latin America's turn. There's also a big push to have a woman at the helm for the first time, though the State Department tells NPR the U.S. will not prejudge a candidate based on, quote, immutable characteristics. It also says it wants a Secretary General focused on peace and security, not on, quote, absurd, politicized, woke ideology. One frontrunner is Rafael Grossi of Argentina, who runs the UN's nuclear watchdog. At the town hall, he touted his negotiations over the fate of a nuclear power plant caught in the middle of Russia's war against Ukraine.
7: We have negotiated six ceasefires to be able to do indispensable repairs that would prevent a major accident.
4: A former vice president of Costa Rica and a top UN trade official, Rebecca Greenspan, says she too helped negotiate a deal between Russia and Ukraine to open up a shipping route for grain in the Black Sea.
8: For people around the world not to suffer the consequences of the regional conflict. And we can do the same in the Strait of Hormuz.
4: The wars in Iran and Ukraine and the inability of the Security Council to resolve them were major topics at last week's town hall with the candidates. A former foreign minister of Guyana, Carolyn Rodriguez-Burkett, says the world needs an active secretary general.
9: I'm not oblivious to the geopolitical situation, but one thing the secretary general does not have the luxury of doing, and that is not trying.
4: There are two candidates from Africa, former Senegalese President Macky Sall, and a new entry from Uganda, a longtime UN diplomat, Alara Otunu. From Latin America, former Chilean President Michelle Bachelet is also in the running. So too is Maria Fernanda Espinosa, a former foreign minister of Ecuador.
10: Our responsibility is to make the UN relevant again.
4: More candidates could still enter the race, even as the Security Council begins a series of straw polls to whittle down the list. Esther Brimmer, who's now with the Council on Foreign Relations, is a bit worried that it might be hard for the permanent five members to agree on anyone.
6: You do not want the five just to go for like the lowest common denominator, least offensive person.
4: Eventually, the Security Council will send its preferred candidate to the General Assembly for a final vote. The Council's president says the goal is to make sure there's enough transition time before Antonio Guterres' term ends at the end of the year. Michelle Kellerman, NPR News, the State Department.

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1: It's 4:44 with CAP Radio News. I'm Devin Yalmanaka. Goats have become a critical tool for wildfire mitigation in California, but grazing companies warn their businesses are at risk now that wage requirements for herders have increased. CAP Radio's politics reporter Laura Fitzgerald has more on how the issue turned into a political fight between farmers and labor advocates at the state level.
2: In a field of brush just north of Auburn in the Sierra Nevada foothills, a bunch of goats are grazing under the hot afternoon sun. You've maybe heard that goats will eat just about anything. Well, it turns out this makes them a great resource for getting rid of dense, inflammable brush in wildfire-prone areas. These goats are munching on behalf of Western Grazers, a company that rents the animals out for wildfire mitigation. But companies like this one say they could soon go out of business. That's because as of July 1st, they have to start paying their herders for overtime. According to an estimate by the California Farm Bureau, that means a single goat herder would get paid around $240,000 a year. Tim Arrowsmith, who owns Western Grazers, says he can't afford to pay. He criticized labor advocates for the change.
3: They're messing with the livelihoods of us. They're messing with the livelihood of the herders, and they're messing with the safety of the general public who's not going to get the fire abatement using goats.
2: If he does go out of business, Arrowsmith says he'll have no choice but to sell his animals, and they'll likely end up in slaughterhouses.
3: They don't all go to retirement communities. Like, you know, people want to think that these goats are going to live this wonderful life afterwards. They're not. It's over.
2: Arrowsmith employs a handful of herders. These men move the goats around, protect them from predators, build fences, and care for herding dogs. They live out of trailers alongside the goats, often in isolated areas. These men are also typically from Peru or Mexico and come here on H-2A visas for work. Arrowsmith says he pays each herder around $60,000 a year.
3: It's a big job for these guys. They make, I don't know what, how many times wages that what they could make in Peru if they could find a job. And there's no Americans that want this job.
2: These herders often get paid for 8 hours of work a day. But according to California's agricultural overtime law, they would need to be paid for 24/7 labor. Brian Little is with the California Farm Bureau, which has been pushing to get an exemption for goat herders from the law.
4: And they can't necessarily, like I said, go to the grocery store or go to the movies or whatever the case might be. But they're also not working.
2: That's not how employee advocates see it.
5: You can sleep a little on call, and you get a different pay structure when you're on call, but you're still working.
2: Lorena Gonzalez-Fletcher is president of the California Federation of Labor Unions. She actually authored the ag overtime law as an assembly member in 2016. Gonzalez-Fletcher says these workers are vulnerable.
5: They are isolated in a trailer without human contact watching goats. They have no path to citizenship. They have no other life.
2: Ultimately, the Labor Fed consistently opposes overtime exemptions for workers, even if that theoretically means goat herders would have to be paid $240,000 a year.
5: If any of us were asked to work 24/7, 365 days a year, and be on call every minute of every day, I would assume that we would think that that's a reasonable pay structure. If anything, it might be a little low.
2: It's a point that some lawmakers seem to agree with in the state capitol, where organized labor wields tremendous power. The California Farm Bureau fought for another exemption from the law earlier this summer, but weren't able to secure one before lawmakers left for their summer recess. They say they'll continue lobbying for an exemption through a budget trailer bill during the final month of session. Laura Fitzgerald, CAP Radio News.
1: 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In Sacramento area traffic, downtown to Elk Grove will take about half an hour. From downtown to Sac International, that will take around 20 minutes. And from Sacramento to Modesto, it's an hour and 35 minutes.
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1: Still ahead on All Things Considered, the U.S. and Saudi Arabia struck Iran-backed militias in Iraq after they launched attacks. That story's coming up in 20 minutes. From the Cap Radio newsroom, the Sacramento County Department of Homeless Services and Housing is opening its hot weather respite center at its North A Street shelter. It'll remain open through a week from tomorrow due to the upcoming heat wave. Temperatures are expected to exceed 100 degrees. The county says those at the shelter can expect a cool, safe space to get out of the heat, charge their devices, use the restroom, and receive a meal. 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
0: 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I'm Juana Summers.
9: And I'm Sasha Pfeiffer. Earlier this year, eight siblings gathered at a beachfront resort in Fort Lauderdale for a reunion.
10: Good to see you.
9: Like you see at some get-togethers, this family makes t-shirts. Bryna, a retired college professor, hands them out.
10: Someone take a picture of Joe with his t-shirt.
9: The t-shirts feature a photo of their father. He's a bald man with glasses.
11: Rather pleasant picture. Thin lips, of course.
9: This is Gil Brodsky, another sibling. He reads the speech bubble next to his father's mouth.
11: Says Gilbert was my favorite.
9: The t-shirt is a joke in more ways than one. Gil never knew his biological father. Neither did anyone else at the table. Until a decade ago, none of these siblings knew any of the others existed. And yet, here they are at a family reunion, but not like one you've ever heard of. This is the story of a secret family, a group of strangers who uncovered a decades-old deception. Then, out of that, built genuine family bonds, turning what could have been a catastrophe into something affirming and meaningful. NPR's roving national correspondent Frank Langfitt spent the last year interviewing 18 family members as they told their story for the first time. We'll be telling it over the next 3 days on All Things Considered. Frank takes the story from here.
12: I'm going to begin with Bryna. She's 65, grew up in the Philadelphia suburbs. Like some other people you'll hear from in this story, Bryna doesn't want NPR to use her full name to protect the privacy of family members. For Bryna, the discovery of her secret family began with a question: who am I related to? Bryna's mother was adopted. In 2014, when Bryna took a DNA test, she expected to find relatives she'd never heard of on her mother's side, and of course, to see some familiar names of relatives on her father's side. But when the results came back, she didn't recognize a single name.
13: I don't recognize anyone, like no one.
12: Where were her cousins on her father's side? Why weren't they there? There was more.
13: I think there are like four or five people who were listed as close relatives.
12: Close enough to be half-siblings. But neither of her parents had had other children. Bryna wondered who these people were and thought, was she the target of some kind of scam?
13: I kept thinking, this is really sophisticated. And how much money do they actually think they're going to get from me? It's, you know, this is crazy.
12: Despite her initial distrust, Bryna connected with some of these supposed half-siblings. They were as baffled as she was. Bryna realized this wasn't a trick. A number of the half-siblings told Bryna they were donor-conceived. Could the same be true for her? Bryna and a half-sibling named Kathy decided to share their raw DNA with an independent research geneticist to figure out how they were connected.
13: It was 3 o'clock in the morning when I received a text message from her. I hope I'm not waking you. There is no other possibility except that you and Kathy have the same father. I don't know who the father is, but I am 100% sure.
12: Bryna was stunned.
13: I went into a panic and I felt like I was sinking. And then the question was, where am I in the universe? And I had a desperate need to find out.
12: As far as Bryna knew, she had two biological parents, her mother, who had passed away, and her father. So Bryna called her dad, who was then in his 80s.
13: The question I asked is, did you and mom have any help with fertility treatment back when I was conceived? And my father's very good at, he was a master. If he didn't want to deal with something, he would deny it. And he basically said, you know, oh, I don't know. Maybe your mother did something that I don't know about. And I just thought, okay, there it is.
12: Bryna now knew the man who had raised her, whom she'd called dad for 5 decades, he wasn't her biological father. She became determined to find out who was. And along this journey, she'd get a lot of help. As the months and years passed, more half-siblings appeared through DNA websites such as 23andMe and Ancestry.com. David Staskin, a fellow half-sibling, is a urological surgeon in Boston. He, too, took a DNA test and remembers reading the results.
14: I get up and I look at the thing. Half-brother, half-sister, half-brother, half-sister, half-brother.
12: Eventually, they discovered 64 half-siblings, all with the same biological father. The actual number is probably much higher. Only a small percentage of Americans have taken a consumer DNA test. One of the siblings, John Lowell, is an actuary. He estimates the total number of siblings could be 400 or more. Bryna created a private Facebook page for the growing group. Figuring out who their father was tough, but there were clues. All the half-siblings had been born in and around Philadelphia between 1945 and 1971. Most grew up in Jewish families. A genetic cousin got in touch with the half-siblings. More than a year of sleuthing and blind alleys followed. They learned the donor was a doctor. And the cousin had a realization. Diane, a half-sibling and author who lives in Boston, explains.
15: He had an uncle who was a world-renowned male infertility specialist. And he just had a feeling that this could be the missing link.
12: The specialist's name was Dr. Charles Charney. Charney was an Ivy League-educated, pioneering medical researcher. He'd served as the senior attending urological surgeon at what was then Albert Einstein Medical Center in Philadelphia. The half-siblings needed to confirm it was Charney. The problem? He'd been dead for years.
15: But he had a living daughter.
12: This is Diane again.
15: So they call the daughter. They say, "Hi, we think your father..." And she basically says, "I don't want to have anything to do with you guys. This is ridiculous, da-da-da-da-da."
12: I reached out to Charney's daughter several times. She never responded. The half-siblings brainstormed. How could they confirm it was Charney without his daughter's cooperation?
15: They're so overthinking this. So I finally said, "Look, does this woman have any kids?" "Yeah." "Do you know their names?" "Yeah." I said, "Well, give us the names and let's all go on LinkedIn and see if we know anybody connected to these guys."
12: Diane found she had a friend who'd gone to law school with one of Charney's two grandsons. The law school grandson did not take a DNA test, but his brother did.
15: He did 23andMe and he was connected to us. And that's kind of how it all got confirmed. I think there was some just plain old relief. I mean, this was a long process.
12: But there was so much more to come.
15: It was a mystery story. Okay, so we have a name now. Who was this person?
16: That was reporting by NPR's Frank Langfitt. Tune in tomorrow, same time, to find out who was Charles Charney.
10: I think he was a bit eccentric. I mean, it must have been sitting somewhere in his mind that what he did was odd.
16: How did this work?
15: What they were told was, "We are going to take your sperm and we're going to give it a boost."
16: And what might have driven him? Come back tomorrow for more of the story.
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20: I'm Sasha Pfeiffer.
21: And I'm Juana Summers. Iran has fired at U.S. targets in Jordan, and the American military is calling it a surprise attack.
20: Also, Dr. Anthony Fauci pleads the fifth at a Senate hearing where he's accused of covering up the origins of the pandemic.
22: Given the background of this, where they've made obvious threats to try to prosecute him, I don't see that he had any real choice.
21: Plus, how to catch this week's meteor shower.
20: And a new book looks at parts of the world that are fault lines for brewing conflicts.
23: They're the kind of weak spots. They're where the geopolitical edges fray.
21: First, this news.
24: Live from NPR News in Washington, I'm Ryland Barton. The Federal Reserve held its benchmark interest rate steady today, as most investors had expected. NPR's Scott Horsley reports the central bank left the door open to raise rates in the future if inflation remains elevated.
25: This was the second rate-setting meeting led by Kevin Warsh, who took over as chairman of the central bank in May. Warsh told lawmakers this month he and his colleagues are determined to restore price stability after 5 years of uncomfortably high inflation. That task has been made harder by the U.S. war with Iran, which has triggered a spike in energy prices. Gasoline prices have moderated from their wartime peak this spring, but renewed fighting around the Strait of Hormuz could keep pump prices elevated for months to come. Three members of the Fed's rate-setting committee dissented from today's decision, saying they would have preferred to raise the benchmark rate by a quarter percentage point. Scott Horsley, NPR News, Washington.
24: Dr. Anthony Fauci will face a contempt of Congress vote in a Senate committee next week after he invoked the Fifth Amendment in a hearing about his handling of the COVID-19 pandemic and the origins of it. Kentucky Senator Rand Paul led the charge to have the now-retired infectious disease expert testify. Fauci declined to answer dozens of questions from senators.
26: Any reasonable person who has followed his unhinged obsession with me would readily come to the same conclusion. Therefore, although it pains me to do so, because of the respect I have for the legislative branch of government and my decades-long record of cooperating with Congress, under the advice of my attorneys, I will invoke my right under the Fifth Amendment of the Constitution to refrain from answering your questions. Thank you.
24: Paul told CBS News he believes Fauci could be prosecuted for not answering questions during the hearing. Chinese-founded Shein, the massive fast fashion online retailer, says its U.S. operations are under the investigation of the Federal Trade Commission. NPR's Alina Selyuk reports the disclosure came as part of Shein's application to list its shares publicly on the Hong Kong Stock Exchange.
27: Shein over the years has faced numerous inquiries in the U.S. and in Europe, often focused on its supply chain and workplace conditions. Last year, for example, Shein told British lawmakers